0: after the removal of commercial quotas in 2020 triggered a 97% collapse in commercial investment. It also says the rising costs of live-action production has seen the ABC's output of children's content reduced by nearly 60% since 2019. Local screen content fosters social cohesion, according to the report, especially in the wake of the under-16s social media ban. It recommends mandates on local investment on both TV and streaming.
1: The eminent Australian aviation expert Geoffrey Thomas has died. His wife has told the ABC the 74-year-old passed away overnight after a month-long health crisis. Mr. Thomas won 45 national and international awards for his work in the aviation media, contributing to many news outlets, including the ABC. And Australia's cricketers have lost the third and deciding one-day international against Pakistan by 4 wickets to lose the series 2-1. Australia recorded its lowest ODI total in Pakistan after being dismissed for 157 in just 42 overs. To the weather, isolated showers along the ranges and adjacent slopes and the far southeast clearing through the day. The chance of a thunderstorm along the coastal fringe. Sydney's weather, a partly cloudy day with a slight chance of a shower and a top of 20 degrees. There's also a warning for dangerous surf conditions. At the moment, it's 15 degrees on the coast, 17 in Penrith, and the humidity is on 51%. ABC News, it's 10:05.
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8: The great sandy desert in the Northern Territory in Western Australia has become the home to artists and scientists who are collaborating to tackle climate change. We were talking about this on Free Call Friday earlier. Today, in fact, several callers ringing to express their concerns about the changing climate. We'll have a chat to Sydney artist Sophie Cape in 10 minutes' time. She's taking part in this program, filling in for, as I, Dom Knight, fill in for Mr. Hamish McDonald today, cockroach sound effects and all. For those who are listening earlier, there's a little bit of debate about whether we should play the sound of the Madagascar hissing cockroach. I'm going to stop doing that for now, but it's with a little sadness, just so you know, that I've made that call. Representing your views. Also today, the ICAC public hearing into Parramatta Council wraps up. We'll find out what we learned during the course this week, all the revelations about the Pink Ladies and others, and the Reverend Bill Cruz, who does so much work to help people who are doing it tough in our city. He says that the minimum wage increase that's coming through in the next couple of weeks will cost his charity $1 million. He'll talk us through why at 10:35. This morning. Give us a call. Have a chat to Georgie and Gemma, even though we do the Free Call Friday segment between 9 and 9.30. I'm always happy to hear from you. And indeed, you can ring in, have a chat to Georgie and Jemima. Tell us what you think. And I just want to mention Janet in Beverly Hills, who's concerned about bus routes changing in southwest Sydney on the 21st of June. She says changes haven't been done in consultation with the community, and she reckons Transport for New South Wales have acknowledged this. She says new route maps still can't be found on the official website. Info from third-party transport apps suggests that there'll be losses of services into local streets, meaning the elderly now have 10 to 15-minute walks crossing multi-lane roads to access services to their local shopping centre. Janet's also concerned this will impact school-student connections. She wants to know more of what's going on, all in the name of improving efficiency and on-time running. But Janet says, of course, it's easy to run on time if you cut out half your bus route. So are you concerned about that? Can you confirm or deny what Janet's telling us? I'm certainly concerned if that's the way it's going to work, if the elderly are going to find it tougher to get to the shops. That doesn't sound like a great outcome, but keen to know more.
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8: Not heaps happening on the roads this morning. In Yerrinbull, the Hume motorway just past the old Hume Highway overpasses in the Southern Highlands on the edge of our listening area, but some people listen from the Highlands. B double has crashed there and it's caused moderate traffic, well, one of two northbound lanes closed. That's the Hume, just past the old Hume Highway overpass, if you know it there, in Yerrinbull. And in Botany, Hale Street at Foreshore Road, a truck's broken down.

0: closed, one of two westbound lanes. If there's something we haven't noticed, if the traffic screen's out of date, please give us a ring. Be our reporter on the scene. It's always good to hear from you. You're often faster than the traffic screen, which is pretty cool.
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0: Coming to you from Parramatta Square here, and as I gaze just to my left out of our lovely promenade studio here, and look, it's quite hard to look through the glass. Not many people notice that we're here, and there's not a whole lot of signage, but we are here in amongst all the beautiful planter boxes. I can see the Parramatta Library, the Five building, and then just beyond that, the beautiful old traditional Parramatta Town Hall there and the new council buildings behind it. So they're our neighbours, really. It's been interesting seeing them in the news so much this week. Parramatta Council, the subject of an ICAC hearing. It's just begun again for day 20 of the hearing. Back in the stand today for her second day of giving evidence is the sacked Parramatta Council CEO, Gail Connolly. The corruption inquiry has been investigating a string of allegations against Gail Connolly, including claims that she terminated staff for reprisal action or to benefit herself, friends or associates. She's also been accused of spying on council staff and independent councillor Kelly Daly. Gail Thornton and two other Parramatta Council staff that are also being investigated by ICAC have dubbed themselves the Pink Ladies. That's the term that we've really been talking about quite a lot. Yesterday, Ms. Connolly was asked about exactly why she traced the signature of another Pink Lady in the witnesses section of her employment contract for a $500,000 a year position at Parramatta Council. The inquiry was told this was done so she could submit the document before the offer was rescinded.
3: She witnessed me applying my signature. I sought her permission and obtained it to apply her electronic signature, and then that document was sent back to the recruiter.
4: All right. So where you say she witnessed you, was she in the same space as you at this point in time where you were applying your signature to the electronic or applying your electronic signature to the contract that you sent back to Amira Partners?
3: No, it was audio visual.
4: All right. So what? How was that occurring? What do you remember?
3: FaceTime, from my recollection.
0: Gail Connolly also broke down in the witness stand when personal information was displayed on screens during the hearing.
5: Oh, the addresses of where people live are being shown on the live stream.
4: I'll just check what's being shown, Chief Commissioner.
3: Excuse me, Commissioner, can we have a break?
6: Yes, of course. We'll take a break.
0: So emotional scenes there with Gail Connolly giving evidence to ICAC. We haven't heard much news from today's hearing. It's only just begun, I understand, but we have heard that it's likely to be extended. So if there's any more clarity before we finish up at 11, we'll pass that on. We've got eyes closely peeled on the ICAC proceedings. And indeed, I'll be discussing it tomorrow during the Sydney session. We have Nandini Deer from ABC News and Anthony Seagate from The Herald. He's the Western Sydney editor, so he's been keeping, as you would imagine, a very close eye on ICAC. We'll get a sense of how that's been proceeding as we gather tomorrow. They'll both be in studio with me, Nandini, and Anthony, and we'll talk about some of the big stories from the week as we do every Saturday morning between 9 and 9.30 in what is really a shameless plug for my regular show, Saturday Breakfast, here on 702 ABC Sydney. People have been telling me the cockroaches is boring. I submit this text as counter evidence. Emma says, "Hi Dom, years ago I held a live hissing cockroach in my hand at the Smithsonian in Washington. It didn't hiss, but it was huge. Wow. I drew the line at holding the live tarantula." I'm sorry to hear that, Emma, but that sounds quite extraordinary. Here on 702, 12 minutes past 10 is the time as we go through our mornings together. Thanks for being with us.
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0: Really fun for me to fill in here on 702 Mornings. It's a really enjoyable show to do. Coming up just after the news headlines at 10:30, Reverend Bill Cruz will join us to talk about some of the work that he does with the Bill Cruz Foundation, but also the impact of the increase to minimum wage. Now, of course, for those people who are impacted by those award rates, there's a significant increase on the way.

the new financial year. Great news for them. Some business groups are unhappy about it, but one group which is significantly impacted is, well, the charity sectors. And in particular, the Bill Cruise Foundation. The wage bill of $1 million, Bill says, they face after that change. So what does it all mean? We'll talk to him a little bit later on to work out if there's a plan afoot, how will that impact the services that they offer? And really, they're quite vital services.

0: song's called Sugar in the Tea.
1: Two mothers, four brothers, three girls.
0: By Rob Hurst, John Schumann and Shane Howard, legends of Oz Rock.
1: Gone such a long time. Chasing the clouds on the big Salt Lake shoreline.
0: It's all about the Great Sandy Desert, a place I'd never visited but would love to one of these days. I haven't spent enough time in the centre of our country. On Free Call Friday, some of you called in about climate change and the anxiety you feel about the future that may well be in store. The scientists tell us that it's in store for our children and grandchildren. Don't challenge that at all. Some seem to. Nevertheless, science is in. My next guest recently took part in an art residency program, which has been dubbed really a joyful solution to the emotions that some of our callers were expressing, that climate grief that we featured earlier. And it's a program where six artists get to spend 7 days on the edge of the Great Sandy Desert at a wildlife sanctuary alongside Walpiri rangers and scientists. That program is the focus of this week's episode of Compass. One of the artists involved was Sydney-based artist Sophie Cape. Sophie, good morning.
2: Good morning.
0: Don't know whether you got to hear any Oz rock classics out there in the Great Sandy Desert. How did you get involved in this?
2: Well, I was asked, but I mean, this is a project that's been going on for about 15 years, and most of Australia's sort of eminent artists have been involved. It's a very unique experience, and I guess they specifically had to look for the types of artists that will be willing to go out to the middle of nowhere and go through this process. And then at the end, it's funny, you're talking about minimum wage before. At the end, we have to sell the works about process and the place and donate $40,000 each, which is, you know, a couple of years' wages for us. But it's worth it because of what it's all about. And I guess I'll explain that a little bit now.
0: I'm sure you will. It is worth acknowledging, yes, a lot of artists are doing below the minimum wage. It's a very tough profession, but a wonderful one, of course, and telling these stories.
2: It, let's be honest.
0: But before you tell us about the artwork, can you just describe what the landscape's like? I haven't been there. What is the Great Sandy Desert like up close and the wildlife?
2: It's stunning. I can't believe you haven't been there. It's I love going out there. I mean, one, there's no internet or phones, which is fantastic. And it's so ancient and archaic. It makes you really reconnect with the land we live on and how unique our country is. And it just sort of puts life into perspective away from the city and out there. And it's very red. It's quite flat. You can see all of the, you know, the movement of the winds and its effects and the sand dunes. And, I mean, the wildlife is incredible. But what's amazing about, we went to a place called New Haven, which is in the middle of nowhere. And it's huge. And what they've done is they've built these huge, enormous, fences that are, to stop the feral animals getting into the sites that they have. They've got them all over Australia. So they keep out the camels and the foxes and the cats and things like that. And then they've fixed up the vegetation and everything. And then they're reintroducing all of the endangered animals. So one of my favourites there was the bilby.
0: Great bilby.
2: Yeah, it was so cute. And so they were everywhere, all these little mammals and creatures that have been almost extinct for so long. They've found them in other places. And it's such an incredible science around it. And they trap them and study them and have cameras and constantly studying their tracks and what's going on and seeing what works and what doesn't. And it was, you know, it's really easy, particularly, I mean, as an artist, and sounds like some of your listeners, to get really deeply depressed about what's going on with the climate and the environment and humanity. And it was for the first time in a long time I've been hopeful and encouraged and excited about things that are happening positively, that I can actually see real term responses and effects and positive outcomes. So I think that's why it's privately funded. And I think that's why people love funding it, because you can go out there and you can actually see that it's working.
0: That's so interesting. It's privately funded. I should just mention, I'm looking at the website here. It's australianwildlife.org. It's one of their sanctuaries there, this particular

0: particular group, but they've got some amazing kind of aerial footage of it, but some close-ups with the wildlife. 260,000 hectares is the size of this thing. It's just, it really does your head in, the enormity of this.
1: Yeah. They took us up in helicopters, which was amazing. I've never done that before. And so you're able, for the first time, I was able to see the top above what I normally paint from the ground. Mm. And it was just, it's huge. And also what was cool was seeing the fire, because they work very closely with the local Indigenous women, and they study proper ancient fire burning techniques. And it looks, I've seen satellite images before, and it looks like abstract paintings across the landscape. But because they're very clever about how they do that, so that they all grow back at different time frames and different vegetation heights and so on and so forth. So, it's like an artwork from above again.
0: I can just hear the inspiration, Sophie, in this experience. So it just seems like it's kind of broadly to the north of where Uluru Alice. Is and Yulara and Alice, but still no any of the coast. It's just sort of in that directly below the spur that on the north of Australia in the NT, right in the red centre there. Sophie Capes with us. She's an artist who's been part of this program, visiting the wildlife sanctuary alongside the Walpiri rangers and scientists. What was it like working with them? What did you do?
1: Oh, it was really cool because, I don't know, I think there's a simpatico between artists and scientists. I mean, we love the same thing. We want to help the same things. I mean, there's this beautiful long-term connection between Australian artist Guy Warren, who lived over 100, and David Attenborough, who's now just as old. And they loved each other. They would go on trips together because it's so wonderful to be informed about the science behind what you're observing and recording. And these guys, basically for a week, they took us out and explained everything. And like I said, the Indigenous women, they taught us how to track, how to, like, you could see who was talking to who was friends with who was going home with who. Like, it was all, like, you could read all of that in their tracks. And it just took everything to a whole new depth, and why the soil's red, why the mountains were eroded, like, just learning all of that was incredible.
0: Yeah, that must have been.
1: Yeah, and they were so nice. They were all really young. They were so excited about the future, and it was really encouraging.
0: I bet they were going, new people, this is great. coming in for the week and all these artists coming
1: they
0: in.
1: Loved
0: that must be great.
1: Yeah.
0: Well, we know, of course, in First Nations art, in the landscape is the endless source of inspiration, and there's an awful lot of fantastic artists working in the desert. I know my brother, who's an artist, has been and visited some of the places where they work. It's and I've never had the experience myself, but it seems enormously meaningful for those who get to actually see the landscape up close and draw direct inspiration.
1: And get dirty. And I love using the local soil, so all the different colours. And the women out there were very encouraging about that. And it was just, just getting your hand stuck into it and feeling it, the crunch underneath your feet, and the horizon, the sky just goes forever. There's no buildings. It's just,
0: that's another world, particularly for us Sydney siders in our concrete jungles and quarter acre blocks. Sophie,
1: I know.
0: when in the intro to this conversation, I mentioned that there's a link to climate. You've referred to this and that, in fact, this experience is in some ways an antidote to the anxiety that some, including callers earlier, feel about climate change. How does that work in practice? How does this experience leave you feeling more optimistic about the future?
1: Well, because you sort of reach a point where you're like, what's the point? Like, I'm just a dot in the ocean. Like, even if I do everything I can, it's not going to make a great change in the scheme of things. So you can get really depressed. And I just going out there, seeing the extent of these projects, how many amazing people are donating to it, and how successful it is, and the difference it's making to the climate, the vegetation, the habitat, you know, and with such an old landscape, to see that they're actually succeeding in repairing it was so much hope that I haven't had in a long time.
0: Yeah, I mean, it's...
1: So I'd encourage people to go out there.
0: the notion of building fences around just an awful lot of Australia, particularly these sorts of places, and just letting it be, bringing back some of the original wildlife that are there, but also keeping the predators out. And I think feral cats are a particular focus.
1: Yeah, so one of the funny things we discovered was that the women out there, they're famous internationally and travel around and teach these techniques to people. But what they do is they have the most amazing stamina. And so they'll track a cat and then they'll just follow it, just potter along behind it, hours, days. And then eventually the cat just cannot cope anymore and has to pass out. And they just grab

0: it and donk it on the head with a crowbar. And that's it. They just move on to the next cat.
1: Wow.
0: And it's hugely successful.
1: Well, look, as much as I love cats in other settings, it's got to be done. We don't want cats in the Australian bush.
0: I love animals. I hate the idea of hurting any of them. But when you see them out there, they're feral and they're enormous. They're like lions and it's just like, yeah, you just can't.
1: Yeah, that makes a total sense.
0: Yeah.
1: So we're talking about this program that Sophie Cape's been a part of. It's going to feature in a special episode of Compass, filmed at the New Haven Wildlife Sanctuary on Yalea, or Piri and Luritja country. And six artists, 7 days, capturing the landscape and in some cases working directly with the sand. I can see some images here where the sand actually makes its way into the work.
0: Yes.
1: And I imagine the red soil gets everywhere anyway, so why not make a virtue of it?
0: Well, exactly. And it's much better than using pigments from a store. So I love just using different coloured soils from everywhere. I use the burnt trees to draw with as charcoal and look, you know, the environment. It all sort of infects the canvas. So I want people in the city to be able to feel like they're actually literally touch the landscape out there.
1: Well, seeing the soil, and people will remember that famous moment when Gough Whitlam sort of passed the soil through his hands to Vincent Lingari. There is symbolism in the soil. It's literally the country.
0: Yeah.
1: That sounds like a fantastic experience. I can see how inspired you were by it. Now, Sophie, you've had an interesting life. Before you got into art, you were an athlete, not in just one sport, but in two. What an interesting transition you've had.
0: Yes. I've definitely had not many regrets in my life. But look, I mean, it's been a very wild ride. And yes, I was first a downhill ski racer and then a velodrome sprint cyclist, and then eventually way too many injuries and I had to retire and was very lost, obviously. And got sort of stuffed into art school, and I mean my family were all artists, so I'd always run away from it, but I loved it, and I found a really great way of replicating the adrenaline rush and the competition and the challenge and the environment and all that sort of things that you experience as an athlete through my art practice, and develop this process where I go out on my own with my dog and my swag and just live out in the bush and just use what I find out there. And it's very physical. It's big, it's dramatic, it's messy. There's no control. And I love it. And it's just, so if it's kind of like, if I hadn't gone through all of that drama previously, there's no way I'd make the type of works I make today. So
1: it all feeds into the art. So this idea of using the landscape quite literally as the source of things like the charcoal for your illustrations and incorporating the soil, this is not something you knew that you thought of when you were there in the Red Centre. This is something you've been doing for a while.
0: Yes, it is. Yeah. But that's why probably one of the reasons why they picked me, because they knew I'd just love it.
1: Yeah, absolutely. How does a former, high-performance skier cope in a landscape with no mountains?
0: I'm not a fan of mountains. I like chairlifts a lot.
1: Okay. Yeah, no chairlifts either.
0: No, there's not. It's nice and flat. But it's also, it's the drama and the power and the, there's a sublime aspect to fantastic, powerful landscapes that I try and evoke in my work, which you see in ski mountains, you see in the desert, you see in the ocean. Yeah.
1: I can get that, the kind of enormity, if I may say, without being too lyrical, the sort of majesty of the landscape and the smallness of us up against it.
0: Yeah, that's what I mean by the perspective. It just gives you a bit of a rain check when you go out there that things aren't as dastardly as you think they are. And it's that, the beauty and the horror, it's very much, very obvious out in the desert, the survival and decay. You can't, it's like life, you can't have the good without the bad. You won't appreciate one or the other.
1: After I finish up here at 11, Sophie, I'm going to go out into Parramatta Square and just feel insignificant next to the enormity of the skyscraper we work in, 50 floors or something. It's not quite the same. I can't use any of the soil.
0: Go to the roof.
1: I don't think I can use any of the building materials to do art. That's not quite the
0: way. No. Oh, you can. I've worked in concrete bunkers before. It is possible.
1: I'll put that to building management, see how that goes down. There is some soil actually in the planter box outside my window. We'll see if we can sort something out.
0: Take a handful of that and go up to the roof and lie on your back.
1: We're not allowed on the roof. That's a good idea. I can see, I'll tell you what, I can see the roof of the new powerhouse taking shape just a little way across. So maybe there's some opportunities there to get the artists in. This sounds wonderful, Sophie. I can tell how inspired you are. Just before you go, Pip's on the line from Tamworth. Hi, Pip.
2: Oh, good morning, Dom. How are you?
1: Yeah, very well, thanks. You've been there as well.
2: I have. New Haven's just the most wonderful property, and Central Australia is just wonderful. The red soil that Sophie was talking about, I know what she means. It just gets into you, and I wish I was out there now.
1: Oh, well, it's not too far away. I must say, I feel like quite the fool. I've never been. I'm nearly 50 years old. I've never been.
2: Oh, Dom, that's terrible. You need to get out there.
1: Disgraceful, isn't it? Yeah, no, what have I been doing? Too many skyscrapers, not enough red soil.
2: Mm-hmm.
1: All right. That's in my to-do list. Pip, thank you for calling in. Great to hear that this resonates with you.
2: Yes, it's wonderful. Okay, thanks, Dom.
1: Thanks very much. And Sophie, thank you very much for being part of the conversation, and we look forward to seeing you and your work on Compass.
2: Yeah, thank you. Thanks,
1: really
2: Dom.
1: Enjoyed that. Sophie Cape there, artist whose work is featured in this week's Compass episode. It's called Desert Sanctuary, and it will screen this Sunday at 6:30 p.m. on ABC TV for those who enjoy their television programming in a linear manner. But, of course, it'll be up on iView for the rest of us. You're on 702 ABC Sydney Mornings. It's 10:30. Good morning once again to Tony Matthews.
3: Hello, Dom. New South Wales offenders will no longer be able to argue they're of good character to secure a lighter sentence. Reforms have passed Parliament, abolishing good character as a mitigating factor for all offences, including murder, domestic violence and fatal road crimes. The Coalition will introduce laws to Federal Parliament it says will reinstate human decision-making into the aged care assessment process. An algorithm-assisted integrated assessment tool is currently used to help determine the level of funding an individual should receive for at-home funding support. The government is defending the technology amid hundreds of complaints. More than 100 seizure of illegal invertebrates. The Federal Environment Department says the collection of insects is worth about $200,000 and includes Dubia and Madagascar hissing cockroaches. The department says they could spread disease and harm native wildlife and agriculture. And the UK's public spending watchdog has revealed former Prince Andrew received an undisclosed rental income from subletting three cottages on the Royal Lodge that he leased from the Crown Estate. In the most detailed review ever of royal property arrangements, the National Audit Office report also shows the King pays the rent in royal palaces for Andrew Mountbatten Windsor's daughters, Princesses Eugenie and Beatrice, who are not working royals. Sydney's weather, a fine partly cloudy day, a top of 20 degrees, mostly sunny tomorrow and Sunday with a chance of late showers on Monday, Dom.
1: Interesting, the insights into the royal family. If anyone wants to pay my accommodation costs, I'm open. I'm available.
3: You're available.
1: I'm totally willing to be paid for in that way.
3: You'll take one for the team.
1: Yeah, if His Majesty's got some spare cash, I'm, you know, always ready.
3: Would you eat a cockroach?
1: Would I eat? You know what? Emma Crow, our colleague who presented breakfast this morning, was looking back on her time working in commercial radio where she had to try and track down an edible cockroach for a State of Origin related challenge. I don't know. I've seen, barbecued insects on sticks in Southeast Asia. I can't say I've ever eaten it. I reckon if it was deep fried enough, doesn't it just taste like deep fry? I reckon I would.
3: Just tastes like chicken.
1: I don't know if it tastes like chicken, but it probably just tastes like tempura or something. My producer Jemima's having a conniption fit imagining eating cockroaches. I don't think she's going to be on board with that.
3: It's an experiential cuisine.
1: Have you done it?
3: No. Not offering. Happy to watch you.
1: You know, we're supposed to be eating insects. I remember talking about this on the radio years ago. We're meant to be shifting our protein to insects rather than, you know, other forms of living creatures. It's much better for the environment.
3: I'm sure Robbie Buck was eating insects in the studio at one point.
1: Was he?
3: Yes, I'm pretty sure he gave it a go.
1: Oh, radio legend
3: Crunchy.
1: Robbie Buck.
3: Hey. Crunchy and nice.
1: Eating cockroaches one day, saving 2 SER the next. When does the man never stop? All right, Tony.
3: Thanks, Tom.
1: The challenge is on. We'll see if we can get that to happen next week. You can be the judge.
3: Okay, I'll stand by and watch.
1: But then I might be going on holiday soon. Thanks, Tony. Tony Matthews there, keeping us across the news in Sydney. 27 minutes to 11 is the time here on 702 ABC Sydney. Soon we're going to take you to the site of the enormous borers that have been burrowing underneath Sydney, digging the Western Harbour Tunnel. That started today. Our reporter Nandini Deer has been down to check out the big machines in action, and we'll hear from the Reverend Bill Cruse in a moment about the impact of the increases to minimum wage on the very important charity that he runs.
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1: Millions of workers in Australia were celebrating this week after learning they'd getting a 4.75% pay rise from the 1st of July. For those on the minimum wage, the increase will be 5.97%. Here's what the Treasurer, Jim Chalmers, said about that.
8: This is the pay rise that millions of Australian workers need and deserve.
1: As you'd expect, the news was welcomed by unions.
9: This is a really good outcome for everyone struggling with cost of living.
1: That's Sally McManus from the ACTU. Business groups, however, have sounded the alarm.
10: For some small businesses, this will be too much to bear.
1: That's David Alexander from the Australian Chamber of Commerce and Industry. But there are also concerns about the impact of this wage rise on the charity sector. The Bill Cruse Foundation provides assistance to thousands of people in need here in Sydney. Reverend Bill Cruse, good morning.
11: Good morning, Dom. Good morning, everybody.
1: For those not familiar with the foundation, give us a quick snapshot of how many people you feed and how the whole thing works.
11: Oh, every year we provide about 500,000 meals to people in need. So we've got the restaurant, which feeds nearly 1,000 people a day. And then we've got 6 vans that go out to about 16 or 17 locations providing meals. But we also have doctors and dentists and all of the social workers and all of those sorts of things. And everything's free for people. Totally free.
1: So a lot of services offered, yeah, the Loaves and Fishes free restaurant in Ashfield and so on. Yes. We've talked about this many times before, but you also employ a lot of people to run these services, right?
11: Because we also do literacy programs for kids who can't read at school, all of those sorts of things. A lot of trauma therapy programs for young kids who have been through terrible situations at home. And we're not just feeding people, we're actually trying to prevent the very things that walk through our door. We work a lot with Indigenous communities. I'm out the back of Bourke at the moment, just within some of the communities. And like, I welcome the wage rise, right? I welcome that because we get lots of people in our restaurant who just can't make ends meet, even though they're working. So, you know, and it comes between food and helping the kids or something like that. So we see that. So it's welcome news. It is welcome news. The difficulty is for us, it's going to cost us an extra $1 million. And that's $1 million we can't provide in services to people in need. Now, we can survive because what we'll do is we'll put one sausage on a plate rather than two sort of thing. But we have to go out and raise that extra money. So many charities, and we're coming into winter now, many charities will be facing the same issue we're facing, which is how are we going to pay our staff? And I wondered if that had been thought through at all.
1: Well, you've got 100 staff, I understand, or thereabouts, yes. Bill, and as many as that is, and it's so many services you provide, that's a drop in the ocean of the very large number employed by the sector more broadly, I'd imagine. So there'd be a lot of millions of dollars that would be falling short at this point.
11: That's right. So what we've got to go is most of that, the charities like us, we kind of mirror our guests, if you get what I mean, and we have to go out and beg for the money. So we have to kind of redouble our efforts now in the middle of winter when it's hard enough already to beg. So what I'm saying is to people listening, please, please, please welcome the wage rise, but please give to your charities because they're going to need the extra money.
1: So if anyone is feeling, oh, I've got a little bit of extra cash here, there are plenty of groups that could make good use of it, Bill Cruse's foundation being one amongst them. Just finally, Bill, what's going on in Bourke today? Can you tell us a little bit more about what you're doing there?
11: I've been going out to one of the remote communities where it's kind of like 200 kilometres from here, northwest of Bourke. You can imagine, like in this community, they have to go 100 kilometres, 160 kilometres to get to a shop.
1: Like, goodness me. Hence like, the term, the back of Burke.
11: Yeah. And the awful thing is the shop will send smokes and drink in cars to the community free, but not vegetables. And here, where we were yesterday, you know those little packets of celery you see in Coles and Woolworths where they're chopped up?
1: Yeah.
11: A packet of celery like that costs $35.
1: Goodness me. Yeah, I can see the need. Yeah. I mean, maybe just a few veggies along with those essential Siggy deliveries would be a useful idea, Bill.
11: Yes. And one of the things we've done is we've actually designed a healthy bar, a food bar, you know, like the like those breakfast bars you get.
1: Fantastic.
11: Which, can give to kids because a lot of kids in these remote communities lack iron. So we put a lot of iron in the bars and we're going to get kind of corporates and that to help us make these bars for nothing.
1: What a great idea.
11: Yeah. So we'll see where it goes.
1: Well, all the best with that, Bill. Just an illustration of the work that you and your team do to help people in need. Thank you very much for talking us through that. I really hope you can make up the $1 million.
11: So, one way or another, we will. Bless you, mate.
1: That's Reverend Bill Cruz there from the Bill Cruz Foundation.
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1: Thanks for being with us. Thanks for being with us this morning. Gosh, I'm losing my voice like Craig Rucastle, which doesn't bode well. I think it'll be all right. But I'm on Saturday brekkie tomorrow, 6 to 10, so let's hope my voice holds up. In Yagoona, on the Hume Highway near Highland Avenue, there's been a crash involving a car and a pedestrian. That road is closed eastbound. That's the Hume Highway at Yagoona near Highland Avenue, closed eastbound. There's heavy traffic there. Tony Matthews, while we were chatting after the news, was talking about eating cockroaches. And I had a little bit of a look more closely at that. And apparently the Madagascar hissing cockroach we've been talking about, one of the species that's been bred in Bathurst illegally. They are completely illegal, by the way. They're a major danger to wildlife and our ecosystems, so we don't want them here in this way. Nevertheless, you can apparently eat them, I'm told. They're a good source of protein, and they are eaten overseas. So worth bearing in mind, have you eaten a cockroach on your travels? Let me know. They're often not unusual in markets in Thailand, things like that. Glenn's texted in, tempura cockroach. And Brett says, I'd rather eat a cockroach than a cane toad if we're talking about origin species. I think we can all do that. But there is absolutely an argument for insects being a protein source. Let us know if you've tried them, what you thought. And I've also found in my browsing around the internet that the Beijing Insect Museum at one point had a coffee blend which included edible cockroach powder alongside mealworms. Apparently the cockroach sauce was kind of like coconut jelly and the dried bits were like crispy biscuits. So there you go. I reckon that sounds delightful. Let us know if you've had insects on your plate. 1-300-222-702. It'd be great to hear how that goes. Now, we started the show by talking to Jenny Adgison, the New South Wales Roads Minister, about the news that the boring machines are about to begin work on the final stage of excavation in the Western Harbour Tunnel. It's a 6.5-kilometre road heading underneath, between Rozelle and Cammeray. The great news from, earlier in the show, we talked to Jenny Atchison, as I said, the Roads Minister. Somewhere I've got some audio of her talking about that. Doesn't matter. We'll move on. But yes, she's obviously excited that this is going to happen and help with the morning commute. Here's what she said to me this morning.
15: We're celebrating a major milestone on the Western Harbour Tunnel today. At 47 metres below Birchgrove Oval, there'll be a mini city commencing there. Crews are undertaking the final checks on the first of the two tunnel boring machines that will make their way north under the harbour. So very exciting.
1: So the Roads Minister there. Big day for Sydney with work beginning shortly on this project. ABC News' Nandini Deer has been at a press conference with the minister and she's been to the site. Nandini, good morning.
12: Morning, Dom.
1: What did you see?
12: Well, we entered the tunnel from the North Sydney side. We went mostly on the outside, but it was pretty cool to see the site underway. And we saw actually a model of one of the boring machines. It's really long in real life, so it's not really, you're not really able to capture it on camera, which is why we looked at one of the models. It was pretty interesting in the way which it works, and it's a massive thing. It's like 100 metres long, and they've also got a treatment plant that's also about 100 metres long. So these are massive things that are going through. That machine is actually currently based in the Inner West, so it's underneath an oval in the Inner West, and it's going to make its way starting next week, make its way underneath the harbour, and it'll take about a year until it ends up on the North Sydney side.
1: Yeah, Birchgrove Oval, I understand. So if you're going near there and you imagine the 100-metre long giant boring machine underneath, and there's Patchigarung and Barangaroo, two Indigenous women who are being celebrated in this way, who are prominent during the earliest days of colonisation. It's a pretty extraordinary project. The pretty wide tunnels that they're digging too, right?
12: Yeah, it is. Jenny Aitchison actually opened the press, obviously, as you said. She was quite excited, and she said it's about three times bigger than the Metro Tunnel, so a massive project. And yeah, as you said, there's these two machines that are boring, or like excavating twin tunnels, so it's massive feat to kind of undertake, and it's obviously going to take a while, about a year or so. So it's a big one.
1: So incredible. Apparently, yeah, the holes are, 15 metres or so in diameter, so yeah, bigger than the metro ones. It's not easy to dig underneath the harbour, from what I understand, too, Nandini. They've got to get slurry out, and there's all sorts of mud and clay and things, isn't there?
12: Yeah, so that slurry is a mixture of the water and the clay that's all underground. And what they explained to us is that there is this underground slurry treatment plant. So in the past, when they had to process all this sort of, I guess, wet materials underground,
1: the gunk they would have
12: a treatment plant on ground level, on street level, which, you know, causes disruption to people going by. It's a massive thing, it's part of the construction works. But this time around, the slurry treatment plant is actually underground. They've said that it can pump up to 3 million litres of slurry an hour, and that will basically help keep the excavation works steady and stable, and not compromise the structure while the tunnel boring machines are making their way through. So while it's being dug out, they've also got to deal with all the gunk that comes out of it, professional term.
1: 3 million litres an hour. I kind of said, can't we have it some for mud baths or something? I can imagine some good uses for that, no?
12: Yeah, I mean, I think they said they're going to have ways to, I guess, separate soil out of it and take it out in trucks and use it for other purposes. So there's a full cycle going on there.
1: Yeah, surely there's some sort of wellness treatment we can get involved with that. So it's going to be a big project. Remind us how long it's going to take before this thing actually opens.
12: So they said it's going to open in 2028. Jenny Aitchison was actually asked when in 2028. She hasn't given a specific timeline, so we don't know if that's start or end of the year, but definitely a couple years ahead. The actual excavation itself, this last stretch of the tunnel, so it's a total 6.5-kilometre tunnel. The last stretch is about 1.5 kilometres that these two boring machines are going to dig out. That's going to take about a year in itself, and then from there they've got to do all the internal work. So 2028 is the year they've given us. When in that year, we don't know yet.
1: We really have given boring machines an enormous amount of work in recent times, what with the metro and now this enormous Western Harbour Tunnel. People are asking whether we can dig under the Blue Mountains at some point as well, and build the road that doesn't have to go up and down. So who knows, maybe these giant machines could stick around.
12: Maybe it'll give a solution to the Mitchell's Causeway.
1: Yes, well, exactly. A lot of listeners have been getting fired up about that. Now, Nandini, you're going to jump on to Saturday Breakfast tomorrow for a chat at between 9 and 9.30. Looking forward to having you on our panel. Lots of news to discuss, including this.
12: Yes, very excited. It'll be a good time.
1: Well, thanks for being with us tomorrow. Yes, and enjoy the rest of your trip to Gunk Central, Slurry Central.
12: Thanks, Dom. Maybe I'll come back with a mud bath treatment, as you said.
1: Yes, you can bring me a little jar of slurry. That'd be a fantastic thing to see in the studio. Thanks, Nandini.
12: No worries.
1: That's ABC News' Nandini Deer there, who's just been to the press conference and learning more about what's going on. And the boring machine's 100 metres long. Think of that. Two Olympic pools in width. That is pretty extraordinary stuff. 1-300-222-702. If you want to join, we can do a little bit of extra free call Friday here, if you'd like to. I think that's not a bad idea. We've been just debating cannabis. That's probably been one of the main things we've been discussing today. I've been enjoying that chat and the perspective. So I've also been told by somebody that they don't like the term lived experience and that experience will do in future. Noted. Thank you for that. There was also some conversation about how kids mispronounce words, or, well, I shouldn't say mispronounce. They're adapting to the American pronunciation with words like new and news and other things. Let us know if you've got any thoughts on that. 1-300-222-702. But the main debate we've been having this morning is about the big changes announced yesterday to roadside drug testing rules for medicinal cannabis patients. And in essence, if you are found with low levels of THC in your system, the system seems to be, as I understand it, that you will be, if there's any there at all in the roadside test, you'll be asked not to drive for 24 hours. But if the test shows that it was at a very low level, you're okay. If it's above a certain level, there's a three strikes rule. Lots of thought about this from our audience. Some people quite concerned about the change and saying that there's no safe limit. And some saying that this benefits them. And Andrew Joey Johns, the football legend, is among those who welcome the change because he's a user of medicinal cannabis, as many people are. So let us know, 1-300-222-702. The state opposition is concerned. Here's what the Shadow Roads Minister, Mark Corray, told Emma Crowe on Breakfast earlier today.
16: If you are impaired, you are putting lives at risk. You know, road safety should be based on evidence. It should be, you know, based on enforcement and not experimentation. And, you know, a family who loses a loved one because of an impaired driver does not get three strikes. And unfortunately, under this policy, you know, if you are caught being impaired, there is a three strikes policy.
1: So that's Mark Corray talking to Emma Crowe, who was filling in for Craig on Brekkie today. Double fill in with me. And Emma jumping off the bench to help out Craig and Hamish today. I asked the Roads Minister, Jenny Acheson, as well, how she responded to those comments from Mark Corray. This is what she had to say.
17: I'm really disappointed in the opposition. They have come out against this legislation without even seeing it. They were out there attacking the legislation. And also, I have to say, those comments are entirely disrespectful to patients. They are conflating impairment with detection.
1: So that's Jenny Acheson, the Roads Minister, giving the government's position on this. Look, I'm really glad to hear from politicians, from ministers and shadow ministers and so on. That's great. But we also want to hear from you. This is your station, 1-300-222-702. What do you think? We'll talk to Scott in a moment about that. But first, Andrew's been waiting to have a chat. Hi, Andrew in Windsor.
18: Hello, how are you?
1: Very well. You want to talk about sports grounds. We're here for that.
18: Yeah, look, I've got a property out here at Windsor. I've also got a house in Surrey Hills, but my kids live out here. And one of the sporting ovals, several of the sporting ovals out here, don't even have toilet facilities. So, you know, I'm sitting outside one at the moment. Don't Worry Oval, it's called. And it doesn't have any facilities, canteens, toilets, anything. And when I just read last week that the Harkoa Club, which is a private club in Edgecliff, just got another 22, it's for the Jewish community in Edgecliff, but it's a private wellness club, just got another $22 million allocated to it just for its security, on top of the $54 million they've already been given for the build for a private club that I can't attend. Why do they get $74 million when there's sporting clubs and ovals in Western Sydney don't even have toilets? And that's the richest cohort in Australia, Jewish people in the suburbs.
1: Look, I think we'd say, Andrew, that we can certainly I can understand why security is a concern for that community. But the question about why there aren't toilets at ovals in Western Sydney is a really important one. And even your mobile phone reception is not so great either. So yeah, the people in the West do feel like second-class citizens. And that's a pretty clear illustration of why they feel that way, right?
18: Yeah, exactly. One group seems to be looking.
1: Yeah.
18: And the group can't even get toilets.
1: It's actually, your line is dropping out a little bit there. Look, it's the reality of the way funding works is that you can fund both things at once if you want to. It's a question of what the priorities are. You can take money from a different pool if you want to and put it over to build public toilets at ovals in Western Sydney, but pretty hard for kids to get – oh, he's dropped out entirely. Pretty hard for kids to get changed without toilets to get changed in. So that does seem like an important priority. Thank you for bringing that to our attention. Scott in Blacktown, hello to you.
19: Oh, good, mate. How are you going?
1: Yeah, very well. What did you want to talk about?
19: Regarding the medicinal marijuana and the drug testing issue you were talking about before, I think eventually the government will end up legalising it because it's happening all over the world. It seems to be the decriminalised or legalised. If the government, now unlike cigarettes, they're not doing anybody any favours, but the government's been making money out of them for ever and a day. And it's filling up jails with people getting done for, on the wrong side of the law, you can say. There's always that side of it, but
1: there are certainly quite a few places in the world, as you say, Scott, where in a lot of American states now where recreational use is allowed. And we know that in the ACT, drug laws have been liberalised recently.
19: Yeah, that's a... Yeah, well, I've never got that. It's always been a bit different in the ACT with that kind of thing.
1: The fireworks.
19: Fireworks. And I don't know whether all the politicians are there and their kids to stop their children getting in trouble for minor...
1: I think fireworks might be banned now in the ACT. But anyway, look, Scott, good point. Thank you for that.
19: Yes, no worries. I was going to say with the drug testing, if they legalise it with the roadside testing and that, if they remove the cannabis portion of it and it's more for the... Because the ice and all that other stuff is a huge problem. It's more than a problem than bloody medicinal cannabis.
1: No, I won't take ice and drive, okay? That's the position of certainly me, probably the ABC as well, I'd say.
19: You don't go near it, but I'm saying, but if that's to catch the people that are doing it, and, I might have a different system with the cannabis side.
1: Scott, it's a bit worth being clear, though. This is all about medicinal prescribed cannabis. It's not anyone with cannabis in their system. It's only those with prescriptions. Appreciate the call, though. Thanks, mate.
19: The prescribed, I understand. Prescribed.
1: Got it. All right. Thank you for that. Now, I've got lots of texts coming in saying that the Hakoa Club is open to all, whether Jewish or not. And I should point out that we had Alex Smith on the Saturday breakfast program. She had an amazing story, which was reported in the Herald. Well, a really powerful story about how her daughter plays netball for the Hakoa Club. She's not Jewish, but they were very welcoming to her daughter when the previous club wasn't. And she went to see one of their games, and there was an incident of anti-Semitism at the game, which she was really shocked by. So she's written an article about that. And yes, certainly the Hakoa Club, in her experience, is open to people who are not Jewish. So good to set the record straight on that, as we say. G'day to James O'Loughlin.
20: G'day. One of the things I like about you, Don, one of the many things, is that many people in the ABC on air, they're a bit nervous about giving their own personal opinion on contentious issues. But you are not. You were just straight out there with don't take ice and drive.
1: I know.
20: Fearless, controversial opinion.
1: Look, there are some ABC presenters occasionally, no one specific comes to mind, but occasionally get in trouble in the media.
20: Yeah.
1: It's been known to happen, but
20: I don't know. I don't think there's going to be a ton of bricks raining down upon you for that one.
1: I haven't seen the ABC's official position, and I'm open to be corrected, but I think, and I hope you agree with me, James, that taking ice and driving is not wise.
20: I think it is. Look, I'm a bit nervous about going down the road of, controversial opinion, opinionated journalism, but I'm happy to... I'm happy to tack on to that
1: position.
20: One.
1: Right.
20: I'm happy to hang on to your coattails.
1: A very nervous James O'Loughlin's willing to get on board.
20: I guess.
1: Under the umbrella of logic that I'm putting up here.
20: Yeah.
1: Well, my lesson for you is that if you talk about the delight of the Madagascar hissing cockroach, as I've been doing much this morning, some listeners will demand Hamish return immediately from wherever he is very loudly, and others will be very supportive. So we've managed to very neatly divide Sydney along the lines of whether that's legitimate entertainment. I think the afternoon show,
20: a happier can place find a home there,
1: for the Madagascar hissing cockroach, which sounds like an aerosol. Here it is. Yeah, that's radio. That's good radio.
20: Yeah, that sounds like Mortein being sprayed, doesn't it?
1: It does. Ironically, yes.
20: Yeah. That would be great. We have a bug expert on afternoons.
1: Hello.
20: Dieter Hoculi. He was on 2 days ago talking about what hypothetical plagues of insects would be best and worst.
1: Well, the ones we can eat.
20: Yeah,
1: we've been talking
20: that.
1: About eating cockroach. Apparently, the Madagascar hissing cockroach, very nutritious, good protein source.
20: Yeah, yeah. We had someone say they drove through a plague of locusts and they would just watch the radiator gauge on their car just go up and up and up because all the dead locusts had crammed all the crevices and the engine was overheating.
1: Well, that doesn't say that in the Bible. I mean, the Bible, again,
20: the Bible overlooks that.
1: Anti-plagues of locusts, but they don't talk about the motoring hazard. I do enjoy the issues that come to light on afternoons.
20: We've got more issues today.
1: Of course you do.
20: Very controversial one. Like you, I went out after the James Valentine Memorial. We went to the pub. I was in a shout with five people. I got three beers back. Someone in the Sydney Morning Herald has written a controversial article suggesting we abolish the shout. I'm going to argue with him because I'm in favour of it, despite being burnt. And we're going to be talking about that.
1: Okay, there you go. James O'Loughlin's willing to shout beers. I hear for any listener who listens to No, that's not true. Yeah. It's time for the latest ABC News at 11 o'clock. Thanks for listening to Mornings Today. Convo's next.
3: It's 11 o'clock. Good morning. Tony Matthews with ABC News. An inquest into the shooting death of Sydney police accountant Curtis Cheng has found there was no reasonable opportunity for law enforcement officials to intervene prior to the shooting. The 58-year-old police civilian employee was shot and killed by 15-year-old Farhad Jabbar Khalil Muhammad outside police headquarters in Sydney's West in 2015. The teenage gunman, known to New South Wales Joint Counter-Terrorism Team investigators, was then shot by a special constable at the scene in Parramatta. Deputy State Coroner Derek Lee, in delivering his findings this morning, says while there had been some surveillance of a group surrounding the radicalised teen, he hadn't been initially identified as a risk of violent extremism. He says the final steps of the planned act were only taken about 3 hours before the shooting of Mr. Cheng. The Coalition is reiterating its calls for a longer Senate inquiry into the government's sweeping changes to negative gearing and the capital gains tax discount. The reforms passed the lower house yesterday but still need sign-off in the Senate. Deputy Opposition Leader Jane Hume says the duration of the inquiry is too short and has left the door open to doing a deal with the Greens to secure a longer probe.
0: 2 days simply is not enough. There is no need to rush these changes through because they don't kick in until 2028. So if that's the case, why on earth the government is trying to hide from scrutiny is beyond me.
3: Some older Australians are reportedly avoiding reassessments for in-home care support, fearing a new algorithm-assisted tool could leave them with less help. The federal government says the system is delivering fairer and more consistent outcomes. But geriatricians say many older people are concerned by reports of care levels being reduced. President of the Australian and New Zealand Society for Geriatric Medicine, Sue Curry, says more oversight is needed.
21: Our concern is there needs to be more clinical input. The minister says there is, and yes, the assessment's done. But once it goes into that algorithm, we can't see and we can't override.
3: A pharmacist in the New South Wales Riverina says accessing the mandatory training required to prescribe oral contraceptives has been a challenge for those in the regions. From today, select pharmacies across the state will begin prescribing the contraceptives to low-risk women between the ages of 18 and 39, removing the need for a GP consult. But training is only available in Sydney and Newcastle until it expands to the regions next year. Luke van der Rijt from South City Pharmacy in Wagga Wagga says he started the process but won't be able to prescribe the pill until the end of the year.
22: Training's been great and it's really been an eye-opener, but, you know, a lot of us work full-time. We have other commitments like family, so finding the time to do additional training has been hard, but a lot of professions need to upskill through their career and this is us doing our bit.
3: New South Wales Police will today launch their 2026 Operation Snow Safe campaign ahead of the official start to the state's ski season tomorrow. The high visibility operation across the Alpine region will target road safety, alcohol-related crime, antisocial behaviour and personal safety. Monaro Police District Superintendent Toby Lindsay says additional officers will be deployed to the region until October to keep visitors and locals safe.
2: This community grows considerably. We've got indications of approximately 2.3 million visitors through the last year alone into the Monaro and Snowy Mountains area. So it's really important we have solid partnerships.
3: The South Sydney NRL coach has hit out at the video referees after what he says was an error leading to a crucial Manly try in the Seagulls' 14-point victory to open round 14. Wayne Bennett says Manly made a mistake while playing.

0: playing the ball in the lead up to one of their five tries in the 28-14 victory. Bennett says he'd like to see the video referee scrapped.
1: I've got a bunker. It's supposed to be perfect, right? They have all the opportunity to make a decision, to see it, right? And they still get it wrong. I'm more angry about it because we just keep getting it wrong. As I said, I'd rather have the try and just get on with our lives. We've played the game for over 100 years without a bunker.
0: To the weather for New South Wales, isolated showers along the ranges and adjacent slopes and far southeast, clearing through the day. The chance of a thunderstorm along the coastal fringe. Sydney's weather, a fine partly cloudy day with a top of 20 degrees and there's a warning for dangerous surf conditions. ABC News, it's 11:05.
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11: Dan Rankin is a Narrangeri man and a hip-hop artist who performs under the name of Trials. Dan's from Adelaide originally, but his early years were spent in the rolling green hills of Wales, of all places, with his mum. When Dan returned to Adelaide, he fell in with the city's raucous and dynamic hip-hop scene. And a car crash that might have killed him instead enabled him to buy a set of turntables and a microphone. And Dan started a group called Funk Oars, a group that is still loved and revered today.
12: It's all good. It's very good. It's all good.
11: Then Dan met Briggs, another Indigenous rapper, and the two men decided to go absolutely all out to make an album that would say everything they wanted to say. And Dan figured that this would be their only record. They would burn the house of their career down and end everything for them in the music industry, but that's not what happened.
13: You can call it what you want, but it just don't mean a thing. No, it just don't mean a thing.
11: Their album, Reclaim Australia, was a massive award-winning hit. Dan, aka Trials, has become one of the country's most outstanding hip-hop producers and writers and rappers. He's collaborated with Hilltop Hoods, Archie Roach, Paul Kelly and Thelma Plum. And now he's just released his debut solo album called Hendel, which is something like an origin story. Hello, Dan. Welcome to you, sir.
14: Thank you so much for that introduction. That made me feel like a fever dream in real time was happening, hearing about somebody else's life.
11: Oh, this is me, right? That kind of feeling.
14: Oh, yeah. He sounds interesting.
11: So some of your earliest memories are from Wales in the UK. What kind of pictures do you have in your head in Wales? Is it that kind of rolling green lush hills, or is it more like post-industrial Wales?
14: It was green hills, but the actual centre part where I lived, which is called Gwent Tredegar, very much stone, very much small houses squashed in like sardines. Lots of two-storey houses, but very thin houses. So council estates everywhere, but just on the other side of that fence, giant green hills covered in Wales's finest cow manure.
11: Did it feel like home to you when you were little?
14: I don't know if I've really ever felt that to compare it to. I'm not sure.
11: How were your Welsh grandparents with you when you were little?
14: They were amazing. I can't fault how much effort they put in with me to make me feel like I wasn't othered as much as the other kids or family members may have made me feel at that time. I'm pretty sure that it would have been difficult for them, knowing that they were from a certain generation, from a certain time, and I was not like anybody else in that town, so there would have been a certain explanation that probably had to come with introducing me, and I'm hyper aware that they would have made a lot of allowances for me to be comfortable. So I appreciate everything they did and tried to do for me, for sure.
11: No, not too many Indigenous Australian kids in that part of Wales.
14: Not a whole lot. There's not many people that make it over there. So landing in a place that was supposed to be home, surrounded by kids that didn't look like me, didn't sound like me, was just discombobulating, I guess. I didn't know where I fit in at all, at home or at school or in a game of rugby where I was constantly being targeted immediately, easily standing out amongst all those kids. I didn't quite ever have a space there at all.
11: Any time you would have been introduced to anyone would have been accompanied with an explanation too, wouldn't it? Was that the thing?
14: I just felt like that was always happening before I'd even walk in the room too. And then when I walk in the room, it'd be a big record skip moment. Always the whole thing would screech and, well, you're wondering how I got here, you know, big zoom in, close up moment of me. panned down on the camera. It was

0: flight or fight responses to every situation I was in. Even just going to the delicatessen, you know, like they knew that I wasn't from there. It was an interesting, combative environment to be my home.
1: How about school? Were you on your own at school, or were you able to forge friendships with other outsiders there?
0: I had friends who I thought were my friends until I started recounting these stories to my wife about my favourite memories, you know. And a lot of them would end in situations that these guys would set me up in, or being beaten up quite a lot. I suffered a lot of violence at the hands of my school friends. Most of my memories are running through those big green hills from those kids and having cow stuff put in my hair, like my head, my face. It was one of my formative memories to understand that hatred is just a thing that you are completely taught. Like, you don't inherently feel the need to do that to somebody. Nobody does.
1: You've said that a lot of your memories from that time are of being on the ground looking up mm-hmm. at people above you, mm-hmm. people beating you up.
0: Yep. I remember just getting it done to me, thinking like, man, I wonder what happened to them.
1: You thought that at the time?
0: Yeah. All that happening to me was almost like existentially happening to somebody else, you know, very out-of-body experience. But I was very present when I saw my nana's reaction to me having all of this over my face, whether it was the blood or the stuff they rubbed into me. That's when I realized, oh, something really bad's happened.
1: Even then you were wondering, if they're doing this to me, what's happening to this kid is doing to me at home?
0: 100%. Always, yeah. Because I know that that's... It's learnt behavior. Like, it just is. No one is inherently born with hate towards anyone. Like, I'm sure of it.
1: So your mum told you you were born in Adelaide, Australia. You're Indigenous to Australia.
0: Yeah.
1: All those things. Tell me about your parents and how they met. What you know.
0: What I do know is very fractured as it is, but I know for a fact that they met when they were very young, which is a thing that I had to keep in mind a lot when I was trying to process my relationship with them is, what was I doing when I was 16 and 17 years old? Oh my God. I couldn't hold a job, let alone a conversation. I couldn't be anything that they were forced to be. They were out of their element very quickly. My dad was quite a promising boxer at one point. He would have had a pretty solid career as a boxer if he had stuck with it. Incredible artist. Made quite a living as a tattooist, self-funded in many of his prison stints. My mum worked in many different industries along the way, wherever she could to support me. She definitely tried her best, and maintaining culture was a big thing for me. When they split up, she was very hyper aware that that's something I should have in my life. And as a white woman from Wales, that's a lot to have traditional law put in your plate that you have to dish out to your son to keep him hyper aware of what's going on. So I know that those two had a rough start, and I think it just got rougher from there.
1: You don't, of course, remember fleeing Adelaide, but what does your mum tell you about fleeing Adelaide and going back to her home country of Wales?
0: I do remember the leaving of the house. I do remember in the middle of the night waking up and being pulled out of the house. I remember that, and I remember going to a train station. I remember the train coming, and then I remember waking up in Wales a few years later. And we left because of a very... very violent situation that my mom had determined was going to get worse and was not good for me. I think she moved and got us out of that for me.
1: If he was a boxer, she must have been in fear of her life.
0: It's one of the things I say on the album is it ain't a scrap when a boxer's your dad trying to make up for all the losses he had. What is the line that you draw there when you're aware of men feeling like it's okay to put hands on women? I mean, it's such a giant thing, especially in Australia. Why do we not talk about it? We talk about everything else. Everything. The things that shouldn't be on the front page get hot property, big real estate. Like, why do we not talk about this systemic issue that's been around for so, so long now, even for the benefit of the fellas to understand that this might be happening and your mate may or may not be responsible for it, or they may or may not have been in a household where this happened, you know? It's been a big driving thing for me to explain that men are around this, even if they're not perpetrators. You know, they're around it and we're aware of it and we should be vocally calling that out. And it's my responsibility to do that as a person who saw it and is the product of it, you know?
1: Even though you're on the other side of the world, could you see a kind of anxiety and fear that remained in your mother,

0: Fear of your father?
1: Of course, yeah. So when we left, it was a case of not talking to any of that side of my family because we couldn't tell them where we were because he was a pretty resourceful guy.
0: And in doing so, they cut you off from the culture too.
1: Exactly.
0: So you missed out on all the good stuff growing up.
1: Yeah, and she, again, she was hyper aware of that. She knew what that was going to be, and she only had as much as she had to give me, you know, which was like 12 cassettes of Dreaming Stories that we would listen to over and over.

0: she only had as much as she had to give me, you know, which was like 12 cassettes of Dreaming Stories that we would listen to over and over and stuff. And there was only so much you can give, you know, and she definitely gave it. That's for sure.
1: Today I'm with hip-hop artist, performer, producer Trials, a.k.a. Dan Rankin. He's just released his debut solo album that's called Hendel. So over time, your mum eventually brought you both back to Australia.
0: Yeah.
1: Tell me about the very odd story that's the catalyst for all that.
0: Well, it was a big old day at my house. It was my birthday that week.
1: And how old were you at this time?
0: I'm going to say about six or seven-ish. And my mum went overboard with gifts, you know, and I knew that she'd done something really cool for the birthday. And you know that, like, that's that real unmistakable, that smug look that your parents get when they know they got you a banger. Like, I can't wait till he opens this, you know. I remember opening it up and it was a wrestling ring with a bunch of these wrestling figures that you'd stick your thumbs in and have these little wars. And
1: I remember them.
0: They were amazing.
1: Yeah.
0: And it was like, it was my dream. Like, the ring and Junkyard Dog, which looked like my uncle's. And like, I had Macho Man and all these characters. And I was on such a high that day. So I'm upstairs playing. And I remember hearing some people yelling downstairs and I was like, what? Oh, I wonder what that's about. And I honestly thought for a second that my dad had found us. And I was like, oh, man, this is odd. What a day. And a police officer walked up the stairs and he started taking my wrestling figures. And I was like, this is not fair. Like, and then he just packed them all up and took them away and said nothing to me. I was like, that's a strange thing. And I realized very late in the day that those expensive gifts had come via cheap means, and I mean it when I say she did her best. She tried her best to do everything to make me feel loved. And a few days after that, I woke up in the middle of the night to a man in the corner of the room, the size of the room, in full traditional garb, just looking at me with the biggest, most boomiest voice ever, telling me that I had made a big mistake and it was time to go home and you need to get back there now as you are very important to your family. I just woke up screaming and my mum ran up the stairs and she seemed to have known what I just went through before I did. And it was only a few weeks after that that we ended up back in Australia.
1: Have you heard similar stories like that of a man, a traditional man standing in the corner of the bedroom telling people to do things like that?
0: Not until the last few years where I opened up to a few friends of mine, Indigenous brothers of mine, shared stories with those guys about what had happened to me. And before I could finish, they had to tell me where they had saw that fella too in their life and how pivotal that moment was for them. And all three of us are sitting around. Gives me shivers still. In this little park together, just going, man, like there's a reason we're all here together right now.
1: Did this guy really frighten you?
0: Yes. Yeah. It didn't feel like the open arms come home, we'd love to have you invitation. It didn't seem like I had a choice.
1: Did you ever sense who that figure was? An ancestor maybe?
0: Yeah, I think I came to terms with the fact that it could be my great-grandfather, who I'm named after. So my middle name is Hendel, and that's what I based my entire album around. And it was my way to say, thank you. You know, when the metaphysical happens or something you can leave up to interpretation, I acknowledge it. And that's all I can do.
1: And at this point, your mum felt safe enough to bring you back to Australia with her?
0: I think that she knew that I was suffering pretty hard in Wales too. So I'd developed quite a hard nervous tic at this point, like akin to almost a small seizure type of thing where my body would have this jerking reaction, which felt like I would tick up a little piece of stress off every once in a while. So this is what led to me all these ECG tests and whatnot when I was a child to figure out what's going on with this kid where he's physically manifesting stress now.
1: And this is after you've had this vision of a traditional man in your bedroom?
0: Yep. Yeah.
1: And so Mum thought it was time to go back.
0: She thought it was time to go back because looks like Dan is actually deteriorating a little bit over here. So as risky as it was back here, this is why I say it all the time, she did her best.
1: So you returned to Adelaide.
0: It was wonderful. It was the exact place that I dreamt it to be, except that all of my friends definitely felt like I was from somewhere else again. And I'm like, when everyone's telling me to go back to where I've come from, where is that? If I go here and they say it, but then I go back here and they just told me to do it,

0: the Kuala Lumpur sort of in the middle, and I'm certainly not from there. Like, where is it, guys?
1: Still, you're in, you know, Ngurungjeri land, that's South Australia, isn't it?
0: Yeah. So, like, it's all basically Murray Bridge. You go up a little bit further to the north, about an hour and a half, and then on the right, you'll be Lake Alexandria. There's a big giant cliff there, and that's where Rowcan is. So it's next to a small place called Meningi as well. But from Rowcan all the way down to Victor Harbour, which is the South Adelaide, that's all Ngurungjeri land. So all the waterways down there, so water birds and reeds and baskets and all these type of beautiful just hand tactile activities are very strong within my family.
1: So you'd been obedient to the instruction you'd been given by the vision of the traditional man. Yeah. I have to ask, did the tics and seizures stop after that?
0: Yeah, it did. It did come out when I was drinking a lot when I was younger. It would just manifest because I would lose this little bit of inhibition and it would just show itself straight away. So my friends would be like, what's that? Oh, well, here's this little trick I picked up in Wales. And I told them all about it and I was very honest with them. And they were beautiful with it because my friends, especially Sester and Hans, who I formed the Oars with, both from unstable homes as well. Our first album was called Who's Your Stepdaddy? Because all three of us had broken homes and we come from that. You know, we wanted to pay complete respect to the fact that everyone's got this kind of wrong along the way somewhere.
1: So when you got back to Adelaide, what about your dad? Did your mum end up reconnecting with him anyway?
0: Yeah, they gave it another shot and they got married again when he was in prison, which was an event too, which I'm sort of only reminded from the photos. I'm in those photos. And
1: they got married with him still in prison.
0: Yeah. Right. So there's a lot of time I spent with him afterwards was with the cuffs on and locked to a table, et cetera. So, you know, trying to hug your dad who you barely know at that point in prison greens with his arms only reaching a couple of half a meters or something is already a pretty confronting way to form a relationship with someone.
1: And what kind of things was he telling you?
0: I couldn't remember an actual word he ever said to me. I think the entire environment was just so hyper. It just felt so hyper bright and everything was just very sensory overload when I was in those places. Like, I've gone into a lot of correctional facilities on my own accord to do workshops and talking and outreach programs, and it always gives me the same feeling when I first walk in there as what I did when I was a child.
1: What, the sharp intake of breath?
0: And everything just becomes white, very bright, and it overtakes my senses. I know it's probably the flight in me just going, get out of here, man. Because I'm usually walking in to go see somebody and be forced into this emotional conversation with someone who I'm barely attached to at this point.
1: What happened to that reunion of your mum and dad?
0: Didn't last long, surprisingly, you know. It's a plot twist. It did not last long. I think he's a product of his environment, that's for sure, but he is a habitual line stepper. He is a repeat offender of some sorts, you know, and it didn't last too long.
1: So this is the thing you've had to live with, really, the fact that you are connected to this incredibly ancient and beautiful cultural tradition, mm-hmm. but your point of access is kind of guarded by this very violent and dangerous man.
0: Yeah.
1: So I suppose you're conscious of that and you're conscious that you're missing out on something, but you can't get across that threshold. Mm-hmm. So is this why when you said you feel kind of like nowhere is home in a way?
0: Very much. It's always been strange to me to be put in these situations where I'm supposed to be familiar with it already, or it's just like, you know, family, you know, like this is your cousin. You're supposed to have this innate connection to them or something like that. And when you're meeting people for the first time halfway across the world and being thrown into these speed dating family situations, like, you guys are linked forever now. What if they don't like me? What if I don't like them? Are you sure? It was strange. And I know that the people that were in my life and around me, I think all of them honestly, earnestly tried. I really do. I really, really do. I don't have ill will towards any of them, even my dad. I can't anymore because seeing my parents as people and understanding that they're humans and they're fallible and we're all just the product of whatever we've been dealt is in how we deal with it is something that I had to understand is I'm the product of this and how do I deal with that now that I have my own two little products at home.
1: I went to your album launch and it wasn't just you playing the music, it was music you've written and produced, you were performing it. There was your artwork on screens all over the place. Yeah. There's a lot of stuff coming roaring out of you. So were you that kid always drawing or that kid who's always trying to fiddle and make things, live inside your head and make your own little empire of creativity?
0: Before I got the wrestling ring, like my main toy was just a pile of junk at the back that I would try and make this short circuit robot out of, you know what I mean? Just praying that if I got the combination right, I'd have a mate. I know if I didn't find music or music find me, I would have been a cartoonist of some sort for sure. Just whatever could get this across.
1: Had you grown up with a lot of music in the house?
0: Not so much, nah. Like, I don't remember it too much. Like, I only remember a handful of songs, like, it's just staples, like Four Non Blondes my mum would play over and over again.
1: And what about hip-hop? I'm hearing a bit of Public Enemy in your early stuff. You're listening to a lot of that when you're young? Is that what it is?
0: The first time I heard that, I heard Public Enemy and NWA as a child, and I was terrified, and I loved it.
2: Bang! Caught you looking for the same thing. It's a new thing. Check out this. I bring a older robot.
0: I'm like, whatever this is dangerous. And they're talking about things that are familiar to me, like situations that I'm very, very acquainted with, like whether it be like there's police in the streets or my cousins do this or this is what it looks like. I'm like, yeah, I've been in that kind of area before. Tell me more about it. And the beats just sounded hard and I loved turning them up. I just put my headphones on. I would get lost in liner notes. I would, anything I get my hands on, I would read that back to front and try and find out who did what. Like, I'd get a Parliament Funkadelic record, and who's B. Collins, and what has he done?
1: Bootsy Collins.
0: And then I'd be on a trip for, wow, like, okay, and what has this guy done? When that informed all of my production, so I'd start sampling jazz records or, you know, P-Funk or anything I'd get my hands on, because I just love listening to Sun Little or all these interesting little textures that I'd never heard before, which just dripped and bled soul all through it. And I'd never really heard that music before until I got thrown into the hard wave of an NWA, and that was scary and satisfying at the same time.
1: Now, as I hinted at in the introduction, you got yourself a pair of turntables the hard way, and I don't mean through shoplifting, I mean the hardest way possible. Tell me it is how you managed to get hold of a couple of turntables and a mic.
0: Yeah, I wouldn't recommend this. I was driving a car, passenger seat in the front, and my older brother was driving the car, my younger brother in the back, leaving a little T junction. And there was just a very overzealous driver coming our way, way too fast. We smash, my brother and I get out after the windscreen is kind of cracked where I'm in the front. So I've busted that open a bit with my head and my wrist. So my whole arm kind of collapses and I break my wrist a couple of times. And, you know, after an event like that, you're kind of shell-shocked and you're like, I'm all good, you know? So I'm sitting there getting checked out, like, everything's fine, don't worry about me. And they're like, what about all this and this and these little marks? I'm like, it's little red marks, nothing. And then the red mark got bigger and bigger and bigger. I'm like, oh man, I've really done a mischief here. And I broke my wrist in a couple of different ways. But we ended up getting offered a payout, which was either have your medical bills looked after for life for this exact reason here. We'll take care of that.
1: That's option A.
0: Option A. Or option B, $5,000.
1: And you went for option B?
0: Well, I'm 16, so I went head first into option B. I'm no looking back. I'm like, $5,000? I couldn't even imagine what that looked like at that point. And I had always dreamt of having a pair of turntables and especially a pair of Technics 1200s. And I knew for a fact that they're about $1,500 each. So I could get two of those if I do that and maybe a really cheap mixer. And then if I save on that, I could buy a microphone from Tandy Electronics. They've got a $15 clear red one there. I know it. And I'm going. So I took my money and I never looked back.
1: How transformative is that moment for you in your life, looking back?
0: It's the bookmark for me. I know it. Like, I would have never, ever had access to that type of money. No chance. There is no way I would have seen $5,000 in the next 10 to 20 years. I guarantee you that. So to be able to throw it all against the wall and come out with a pair of turntables.
1: It's worked out.
0: It's worked out okay. Again, don't recommend this to anybody.
1: So you moved out of the family home after your mum had remarried and you got some stepbrothers and sisters. You moved out with a friend when you were still a teenager. Tell me about the place and the scene you moved into in Adelaide.
0: My family home at that point was pretty stable, so I can't say I moved out of a dangerous home, but I moved into one. That's for sure. Me and my friend, we were 16, 17 years old in a very small council house that we were paying $50 a week. And I just had freedom for the first time in my entire life. I had turntables. I had a love of writing songs, of making music, of playing music. And I had nobody to tell me to turn it down. I had no doors to close. And me and my friend created a cool little environment to make a mess first and then make music second.
1: Make a mess first, which is always the prerequisite for making art, as it turns out.
0: Evidently.
1: So how did this then lead you into starting the band Funkors, which, like I said, is still remembered and loved to this day?
0: I love those guys desperately. I met Honson first. I was at Hackham South Primary School, which is an area in Adelaide which at that time wasn't too crash hot with opportunities. We lived in the exact same street, you know what I mean, like the same area. We had nothing in common besides no friends. So me and him were just like inseparable since that.
1: Yeah.
0: And I started to find a community online because I didn't know of any people in Adelaide that liked hip-hop music. I didn't think anyone in Australia liked hip-hop music. And I got given a cassette tape one day, and one side of it was Wu-Tang Clan, and the other side of it was an EP called Back Once Again by the Hilltop Hoods. And I'd never heard that music with that accent before.
1: The Australian accent.
0: The Australian accent.
1: More than that, the suburban Australian
0: that
1: accent.
0: That Australian Adelaidean accent. Coming through on a rap song, it blew my mind. So I caught a train to the city and I bought the record. I go home, I put it on, and I'm reading the liner notes like I do. And on the back it said, manufactured in Lonsdale, South Australia. And that's the next suburb from Hackham where me and Honson grew up. And I'm like, how's this made here in this industrial area? What? How does that happen? It was right next door to me.
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1: Today I am with hip-hop artist, performer, producer and painting artist Trials, a.k.a. Dan Rankin. Dan has just released his debut solo album that's called Hendel. After the headlines, there's plenty more to Dan's story. 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
4: Hello, Tony Matthews with the latest from the newsroom. Laws targeting a broader range of neo-Nazi activity have passed state parliament, despite doubts about their constitutionality from the government backbench. Labor proposed the reforms after white supremacists held a banner with the slogan "Abolish the Jewish Lobby" outside the parliament in October. New South Wales Housing Minister Rose Jackson says a new affordable housing development in Sydney Southwest will provide much-needed homes. The development at Padstow will provide 64 social homes and 49 affordable homes. And One Nation has clarified that its push to limit foreign ownership of housing wouldn't impact permanent residents. Last night on Sky, One Nation MP Barnaby Joyce initially suggested the party's policy would force permanent residents to sell their homes before seeking to correct his comments. More ABC News at 12.

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1: Today I'm with Dan Rankin, a.k.a. Trials. Dan is a Nurundjeri man and hip-hop artist, performer, producer. He's from Adelaide. Early years spent in the rolling green hills of Wales, returned to Adelaide, fell in with the city's raucous, dynamic hip-hop scene, started a band called The Funkors, and now he's released his first solo album called Hendel. So we were just talking before about how you had a car crash, got some money with that, bought a couple of turntables and a cheap mic. You look at the liner notes of the Hilltop Hoods and it's saying, this is made in the next suburb, and that's the profound impact.
2: It is mind-blowing to me that that thing that I'm idolising, that I'm hearing that sounds world-class, is made next door. Killed me. And I got out a pen and paper and I started writing a letter to that straight away. I was like, I need to tell these guys I fucking love them. So I sent them a letter saying, my name is Dan. I love rap music. Does anybody else like rap music in Australia? What's going on? Can I meet anybody? How do you do this? And I got a letter back, and the letter had a bunch of CDs and a vinyl and a phone number. And it was signed by someone called Barry, and in brackets, DJ Debris, Hilltop Hoods. And it was his contact, another person's contact. Here's a little internet forum you should be associated with. Here's my new record. Here's another thing coming out. Here's where I live. Come over and make some beats. I constantly sing these guys praises. Like, I would not be me without those dudes.
1: I'm going to play one of your tracks from The Funkors. This is called It's All Good.
2: This song.

0: Look, shoot me down in flames here, Dan, but I detect a hint of sarcasm in that line. It's all good.
1: You know, just every once in a while, the Oilers might be known for dripping, soaking wet sarcasm.
0: I've seen plenty of your film clips, and I get this sense that there's this thing that's bursting out of you guys, out of the three of you. You've got so much to say, and there's so much humour and pleasure and a bit of anger and a bit of all those things that really makes it quite electrifying and exciting.
1: You just grew up in an area that didn't feel like that.
0: What happened the first time you start performing these things and you can start to make a room full of people in Adelaide lose their minds over you?
1: It was, you felt like Geppetto at some point pulling these things and everyone was bumping up and down to the moments that you planned. It was like, how is this a real thing? I don't understand how you guys like the same thing I like. Oh, goodness, this is going to be a good old time up here for the next hour and change. We found our home up there on stage big time. We loved performing with each other. Like, the crowd was a bonus. Like, us three up there having fun was paramount. And I think that energy fed everywhere else.
0: I came out of a scene in Canberra, music scene in Canberra, where everyone is desperate to make their own fun. Everyone's got a million things to say. They're kind of really excited by what's happening in the music world elsewhere in the world. But all our stuff that came out sounds, you know, a bit, you know, it's all done on a four track somewhere or something, and it just sound pretty tinny. What I'm hearing with your stuff is it's so beautifully produced. Is that you or is the guys from the Hilltop Hoods? How are you getting that rich, powerful production?
1: We were very, very fortunate to be surrounded by people who knew what to do, you know, and especially Barry. Debris is a savant, and that guy is the reason why a lot of people sound like they do and sound like themselves even, you know. Barry gave me the ability to find my voice and be able to go, okay, that's what I sound like as a producer.
0: And listening back to it now, do you recognise that as something that absolutely shows how it felt to be a teenager in the outer burbs of Adelaide in that period?
1: Yeah, very much. Like I say often, all those records were made by dumb kids for dumb kids.
0: Yeah.
1: Have it. Have that time. You know, it's supposed to be run by the youth, and that energy there is to be discovered, because all you can hear is potential. The good and the bad part is, like, this guy's got a lot of learning to do. It's going to be great.
0: But you're too young to know what's impossible.
1: You don't even think
0: hard
1: about tomorrow at that point, you know what I mean? The present is all that matters.
0: Now, you guys wrote a song about Larry Emder, TV presenter, who is kind of famously a very nice man, actually. Mm-hmm. Tell me about the night he actually showed up at one of your gigs.
1: We did a tour, and every single day we took a photo with the television with Larry in the background and just tagged him. Good morning, Larry. Every day. And then we wrote the song. It's like, if this isn't got his attention yet, we need to write an entire song about him.
2: We in a one-horse race here. Larry E in the place here. Now everyone pretend to be like Larry Emder, but you never quite like him, so check it out.
1: The song has nothing to do with Larry Emder except for the chorus, but we say his name over and over again. So his son Jai heard the record. Jai passed it to Larry, and Larry got in contact with us. And we said to him, we are playing a lovely venue called The Basement in Sydney, and we would love it if you pulled up. We have this part in our show where it's somewhat of a choose-your-own-adventure, if you will. We used to have a big spinning wheel behind us where we'd pull it down and, you know, you could win a prize, and mostly it's all booby prizes. You're going to get stitched up on stage in front of us, and we're going to have a great time watching this. And it would start with, usually, we would come out with a plate of Weet-Bix. Sterling silver.
0: See, it's funny already. Okay. All
1: The audacity of Larry Emder holding a sterling silver plate packed of Weet-Bix already.
0: Yep.
1: Big pyramid of this. Come out, find a lovely two guests in the audience, bring them up. And then by the end of this song, the winner who has eaten the most of these Weet-Bix without a single touch of liquid wins.
0: So these are perfectly dry Weet-Bix, are they?
1: And perfectly dry humans, perfectly dry everything at this
0: right
1: point.
0: There's not a drop of milk in there in this silver bowl of Weet-Bix.
1: And okay. I implore you, if you have one, if you're lucky enough to have a Weet-Bix right now, go and get it and you eat one and let me know how that goes for you.
0: What kind of mess does that make on stage?
1: You can imagine confetti, but more cardboard and salivary. Partially ingested all over the stage, and I would usually be on that stage with no shoes on, so I had lots of that on my feet. And Larry Emder is the best sport in the world for being the host and holder of the Weet-Bix.
0: So your feet are, if they're barefoot, your feet are probably getting a bit sweaty. You're performing. So you've got kind of like gluggy...
1: I've got like gluggy paste all over my feet from someone's half-eaten breakfast. Larry Emder's looking at me like, what's happening? And I'm not too sure at this point either. All I know is we've got about another contractually obliged 25 minutes to finish this set, and then we'll be out of here for someone else to clean up the awful, awful mess that we've left behind.
0: Did he have a good time?
1: He had the best
0: time. Of course he did.
1: Time.
0: Yeah. You mentioned before you had a bit of a drinking issue at some point, and this is when your drinking started to take off.
1: Mm.
0: Was alcohol, I don't know, was heavy drinking something that was normalised in that? Was that part of the scene at the time?
1: Yeah, it was a part of my life already at the time. Like, as long as I can remember, it's been in the fridge, you know? Like, I've had this aversion to white cask wine my whole life because it's just been there all the time, you know? Everything was paired with alcohol all the time. I fell head first into it because it hit every marker that I was looking for as a far of disassociating myself from thinking about what had led me to where I am or tomorrow, just the idea of having to deal with another day. It was intoxicating in every way, right? It was a big old embrace that I was looking for.
0: And there's a great big rider with every show, isn't there?
1: It's encouraged. Yeah. It's encouraged. It's celebrated. It's, you know, you feel like you earned a reward and then you pair it with that. And then as soon as you do that, you have this reward mechanism that is locked in your brain and you start to understand that the hooks are in deep and it's up to you to disassociate those two things together. It took me a long time to understand that, oh, I don't deserve this.
0: Tell me how you met Briggs, your future collaborator, your co-founder of AB Original with, for the first time.
1: I'm in Melbourne Corner Hotel playing with the Funkors. We're doing a set and there was this guy in the front row just doing these pointing eyes and pointing back, them ones.
0: Like with two fingers pointing at his eyes.
1: My eyes back at you. Yeah.
0: Looking at you.
1: Uh-huh.
0: And what did you think that meant at the time?
1: Oh, no.
0: What, do you want to beat you up or something?
1: This is going to be a confrontation.
0: Right.
1: Yeah, immediately, because he's hanging over the barrier just the whole set. We get off the stage and Honson comes up to me. He's like, did you see that guy at the front? He's clearly trying to get your attention. And I was like, I did see that guy. I'm going to go deal with that. So I walk back out and he's still there. And I was like, hey, bro, what's up? Again, same look. And he goes, you look like me, bros. And I go, yeah. And he goes, I don't see many people like us doing this. And I go, no. He goes, you want to come to my house? Where do you live? Like, I live in Adelaide. Pull up. And he came for 2 weeks and he stayed for 8 or 9 months.
0: So the two fingers towards the eyes and back at you, that's like, I see you.
1: I see you. You look like me. We look like each other. I don't see anyone else in this room that looks like us.
0: So you became fast friends.
1: Immediately.
0: And how quickly did you click?
1: Oh, me and Briggs from day one, like always. So the very first demo tape that he's got out called Homemade Bombs, I produced the title track on that. Like, we have been thick since the jump. So when he came to my house for those 2 weeks and his mail started arriving at my house a few weeks later, I realized pretty quickly, like, I have a family friend here now.
0: So there was no announcement, there's just the mail comes in.
1: That's exactly how Briggs does.
0: Okay. Mm-hmm. In Adelaide. So then the two of you decided to put this extraordinary album out, Reclaim Australia. Mm. Like I said, there was an idea you had, I don't know if you both had this, that this would be somehow a way of burning down the house or, to use another kind of American baseball analogy, leaving it all out on the field. Is 100%. That what it was?
1: It was career-ending objectives. We were trying to leave it all on the table because the things that we talked about then and even now are not incredibly palatable to a lot of areas. So we thought, well, let's just burn it all down on the way out. And we found ourselves in Sydney together one weekend. We booked a studio and we wrote 5 of the songs that ended up on the 10-track album that weekend. And we treated it like we had the mixtape energy, which was capturing the energy in the room at that time. And that was paramount to us. You know, like, we have to make this sound like the room right now and give our nieces and nephews the record that we grew up on without the New York attitude to it. So the sounds of the West Coast hip-hop stuff and the sounds of the East Coast conscious rap stuff, we took that and tried to make our version of that album so that our nieces and nephews could play that instead of the things that we played growing up.
2: You can come and wave your flag, but it don't mean a thing to me. No, it just don't mean a thing.
0: So you made an album. It's very powerful. It's musically wonderful. And it's you're saying all these things that you think are unsayable about Australia Day, mm-hmm. about racism, about violence, domestic violence, all these other things, mm-hmm. these things that you really care about and you wanted to get down on the record. You felt it was unsayable. And then when you released it, everyone went, thank God someone's saying this, right?
1: Yeah. As soon as we won some arias, we said, well, you made a mistake now, guys. You're giving us the credibility to stand next to you guys? Wow, okay.
2: But we can come together, yeah. talk about the weather, call that Australia Day. I said, how about March 8th?
3: That's a good one.
2: And we can do it on your nan's grave.
0: So I can't help but feel, and I don't know how you feel about making this kind of a pronouncement, that there's a kind of a lesson for any creative artist in this. The attitude you went into when you made that, the idea that you were going to set fire to the house and see mm-hmm. what happened, and then you sell a ton of records. Mm-hmm. You're all over Triple J. Yep. You win all these ARIA awards. Mm-hmm. And really, for the first time, people are really seeing you. You become in demand as a producer.
1: Yep.
0: And you become one of the most important figures in Australian contemporary music at this point. I know you don't like pomposity. And
1: it's
0: you might
1: bizarre.
0: Think it, I know you don't feel like making any pompous statements. But nonetheless, do you think there's a lesson there for any creative artist?
1: You know, the one lesson that I've definitely learned every single time and time again is just trust yourself. It sounds so basic. Whether it's your gut, your instinct, or your ear, I tried to be trained. I tried to do SAE and tried to learn how to do audio engineering, and it didn't work for me. I see numbers and I just melt. I can't do them. So when I was trying to do audio engineering, I couldn't understand it. And as soon as I get into a studio and put my hands on a tactile dial, I know the sound I want to hear. You know. So I've always been a big believer of just trust yourself. That is going to get you further than any education can.
0: In the midst of all this excitement, you met your wife, Katie. Tell me how you met Katie.
1: Oh, my God, I'm so lucky. I actually knew Katie already. We had adjacent high school friends. So we knew each other when we were younger. And then I didn't see her for years and years and years and years and years. So I'm in the Oars at this point. This is like 2006. We'd just done our second album. And I'm at a bar one day. And I see this guy wearing a giant starter jacket. So back in the days, they'd have these big Charlotte Hornet jackets, which were just notorious in the graffiti circle. Like, if you had that jacket, you're probably going to get robbed. Like, it was a big deal, you know? So I walked in and I saw this guy wearing a jacket like that, but instead of the Charlotte Hornets guy, it had a Welsh dragon on there. And I was like, whoa, that's one of the coolest jackets I've seen with a thing that I'm familiar with. So I just stumbled up to the dude and said, hey, bro, that's the coolest jacket I've ever seen, man. And he's like, wow, that's a cool jacket too. I don't know what I was wearing, but I was like, thanks, brother. And I bought him a beer and we started drinking and talking. And then his dad came over and I started drinking and talking with his dad. And they're from Wales. And they started telling me about Wales and they're from North Wales. And I'm like, oh, I'm from South Wales and so on and so. And then his sister comes over and it's Katie. And I'm like, she said, how do you know my family? Do you know my brother Dan? And I was like, oh my goodness, so I had the greatest introduction ever to her family.
0: He was called Dan as well?
1: Her brother's called Dan, yeah.
0: Right.
1: Yeah.
0: So you two got married, you got two kids now.
1: We do.
0: What did becoming a dad do to your sense of who you are, where you come from, all of that?
1: It gave me the drive to do a lot of tough things that I knew that I had to do, mostly discovering a lot of that culture.

0: culture that I had either lost or not had access to, because I knew that it was my responsibility to pass that down to them. And I didn't want to give them the fractured learning that I had with a few words sparingly that I know. And I wanted to be able to be that resource for them big time.
1: And
0: So
1: how'd you do that? How did you reach out to that?
0: I started doing courses, lessons, as tertiary as it gets, to try and understand my culture and where I'm from. And it was
1: Well, you couldn't just walk into the community one day and say, I'm.
0: the person that I would do that with is no longer here anymore. That was my guy. So my Uncle Henry was the guy that gave me my name, Crowley. He's the guy that introduced me to a lot of lore in Ralkin. So that's the fellow that I would have leant on for everything. So when he passed away, that was my phone a friend, you know? And a lot of my family haven't been afforded the chance to learn their language. And that was a big thing for me to try and undertake myself, you know? It was a thing to not be scared of and just to understand that I have to be able to show the cool side of this and make it a nice normal thing. So my daughter will be walking around all the time. Oh, that's a, see that little Minyuan Kelly over there? And just like, oh, I do see that little dog, Daisy, that's beautiful. Like, she talks more Nut and Jerry than I do. She can play more chords than I can at 6 years old. And like,
1: it's annoying the way kids can do that, isn't it?
0: they're so talented. Like, they are not going to struggle for much. And as we were saying earlier, sometimes I think about sprinkling a little bit of struggle over there just to give them some reality, but it's easier this way. I love the fact that they have no idea or concept of what a struggle is at the moment. It's so foreign to them, and that's worth every single part of me undertaking these little journeys.
1: And how about the drinking? What was the point when you got the insight? Because when you're in that world of performing and there's the rider, there is that culture of heroic drinking and all of that, and it's like, oh, I got so pissed, all that. What point did you get the insight that this is not good and this has to stop?
0: It was 1,000% my wife's idea. All the good things are in my life. We were just over 5 years ago on New Year's Eve. Me and her at the back of our house, like two bottles of wine. She never had a problem with it. Like, she was a person who could socially drink and then put it away. Like, if I opened a bottle of wine, that's getting finished and I'm probably going to go find some more. You know, like, that's it just didn't stop if I started. That night, she just mentioned it off the cuff. Like, I might stop tomorrow. I feel like I'm going to feel like crap in the morning. And I was like, yeah, okay. And I said to her, I am not going to quit, but I won't drink at home. She's a very pragmatic person. So when she tries to do something, she researches, she understands the mechanisms that need to be associated with something to get it working. So when she made that decision to give it a go, she started reading different ways to do that. And a lot of them was basically, you know, don't have it around often as well. Just basic, simple things, and try and break these associative mechanisms, like rewarding yourself for a hard day's work or something like that. And she worked hard to do it and she did it. And I thought the only way I could support her was not having it around. Like, that was it. Not having it in the fridge is going to be a big enough thing that I could do. And maybe I'll just go out and get drunk and just not tell her about it or something. You know, or like come home and not talk about it. I was never trying to do it in a deceitful way, but like, I'm not going to tell her how much of a great time I'm having doing the things that she's trying not to do here. And then it became a week, and then it became 2 weeks, 3 weeks, 4 weeks. There was no alcohol in the house. And then 4 months, 5 months, and now 5 years. You know, it's not a distant memory, because every single day I think about it. Like, that's why I like talking about it. It'd be disingenuous of me to say I kicked it and I don't think about it every day, especially before I go on stage. Like, the idea of that little three-beer release to get that bit of, just that tiny bit of disconnection where you can hit flow state immediately. Like, you dream of that moment when you're sober and you know that there's a cheat code to get to it. The math is three beers equals easy show, you know? So before I do the set is when it hits me the hardest still. Even last night, every single show, I'm 5 years sober, and I just say to my wife or anybody around, oof, this is the moment right now. This is the exact moment right now where the very self-critical guy inside me is going, do it, because I want myself to fail, and I also have that inside me as well. The comfort that gives me, knowing that I'm a little bit fuzzy enough to not think about who I am and all that type of jazz. It's a weird place to be, because I know none of that is good for me. So I would perform like that often and think that I've done an amazing set. And then I'd get back and, you know, see footage or something and be like, yeah, that's not how it looked.
1: That's not great. Yeah.
0: That's not what it was like up there. Yeah, it was. That's exactly what it was like.
1: Some years ago, I interviewed a journalist who was an alcoholic, but he'd been sober 35 years. and called himself

0: of an alcoholic, even though he hadn't had a drink in 35
1: years.
0: Oh,
1: me too. Yeah.
0: And he'd written a book about alcoholism in Australia. Mm. And he said the two social subgroups that are prone to alcoholism are Irish Australians, mm. Indigenous Australians.
1: Sure.
0: But he said also amongst those two groups are the highest number of teetotalers, the highest percentages of people who don't touch a drop are in those two communities mm-hmm. as well. So there's a recognition that there's an issue there and best keep out of it.
1: Yes.
0: What did going sober do for you to begin with? Did it sort of bring in a lot of fear or something the opposite than that? Was it more like a sense of clarity and peace? I don't know.
1: Now that I'm here, it's definitely that, for sure. But it was really confronting first because I have the type of brain that doesn't really switch off very easily, which is, again, why alcohol was so sought after for me, just to slow down a little bit. Having that speed brain sober was really difficult at the start because, you know, when you've had a bad night or you've drunk or something and you have all these postmortems the next day, oh, man, I shouldn't have said that. I have 20 years of those, you know what I mean? Like, oh, man, I did that. Oh, my God. And although I made all those apology texts at the time and, you know, we've gotten through all those things, it's just like, who was I? What was I doing to let myself be the worst version of myself for nothing? To have that one bit of flow state freedom, I just traded it all for that. Like, it didn't make any sense to me. The more and more I thought about what I got out of giving myself to that, it was not a fair exchange. And I had a lot of time to do this introspective deep dive on not only myself, but my folks as well, and really understanding them. As I was saying earlier, seeing my parents as people is one of the most fundamental things for me as an adult now, to understand that, okay, they're the product of their environment too, and so am I. So what is the difference? What do I have? What have they given me that enables me to end or perpetuate a cycle at the moment? And because I'm in this responsible position of being a parent, is my job to end said cycles. So I took on board that was a big thing that I was prone to, and if I'm prone to it, I guarantee my children will be. And setting the example that this is just not a home where it is. It's not a home where it's normalized is paramount to me, and I would trade it all every single day. I would sit here and do deep dives and laps around my brain all day long for them not to understand what it feels like to have this association with the smell or the anxiety that there's wine in the fridge or it's Christmas, so everyone's going to be drunk. And at the end of the day, there's going to be fighting on the front lawn. Like, it just has to happen. Like, every single year, has to happen because we're going to get drunk. And then as soon as Creedence starts playing, someone's getting beaten up. Like, it was just a family function, and that was normal. And normalizing that is not the environment that I wanted my kids to grow up in.
0: So now I'm talking to a man who's very successful at what he's... He's taken a whole lot of risks, and they've paid off creatively for you. And a man's got a wonderful marriage, beautiful kids, kind of built a really lovely life and kicked the booze and all those things. And I saw your set last night, and this is a set of songs from your new album, Handel. And hearing you perform those songs, it felt like a kind of an exorcism. You know, there's the great slogan, you know, the old cliche about how to write a novel. It says, write from your wound.
1: Mm.
0: And it felt like you've been doing that on this album. Am I right in thinking that?
1: Very much. It was hard to write the songs, even harder to know that I can make that space for someone else to see that, to see themselves in it, to have the conversation that someone you know has gone through something like that. That is, if I have that opportunity, what am I doing if I don't use it?
0: And you're doing it. It's been so amazing speaking with you, Dan. I've loved having this conversation
1: with you. Thank you so much,
0: brother. Dan Rankin, a.k.a. Trials, has just released his debut solo album, and it's called Handel.

0: is a bitch. I heard you made another man cry. That's What's the Colour of Love by Trials. Today's conversation with Dan Rankin was made on the lands of the Gadigal people. Producer was Maggie Morris. Executive producer is Eliza Kirsch. I'm Richard Feidler. Thanks for listening.
1: It's 12 o'clock. Good afternoon. Tony Matthews with ABC News. Laws targeting a broader range of neo-Nazi activity have passed state parliament, despite doubts about their constitutionality from the government backbench. Labor proposed the reforms after white supremacists held a banner with the slogan "Abolish the Jewish Lobby" outside the parliament in October. The police minister confirmed in March officers were unable to charge anyone as the conduct did not meet the technical threshold required to prove the existing offence of inciting racial hatred. Labor MLC Stephen Lawrence says there's a risk the laws would be struck down by the courts for the same reason two other laws have been ruled invalid in the past year, the implied freedom of political communication.
2: That includes, of course, the anti-protest laws passed late last year that caused such harm and damage to police and protesters at Town Hall earlier this year. People's bones are still healing and maybe some minds never will. Serious stuff.
1: The inquest into the shooting of New South Wales police accountant Curtis Cheng more than a decade ago has found his death couldn't have been prevented by police. Danuta Kazaki reports.
3: Deputy State Coroner Derek Lee has delivered his findings into the deaths of 58-year-old civilian police accountant Curtis Cheng and the 15-year-old gunman responsible, Farhad Jabbar Khalil Mohammed, outside police headquarters in Parramatta in 2015. He found there was no reasonable opportunity for law enforcement officials to intervene prior to the shooting, saying the final steps of the planned act were only taken about 3 hours before the fatal shooting of Mr. Cheng. The Deputy State Coroner said while the teen was known to New South Wales Joint Counter-Terrorism Team investigators, he hadn't been initially identified as a risk of violent extremism.
1: Lebanon says a renewed truce with Israel that's been rejected by Hezbollah is the last chance for meaningful peace. Here's Sara Amir.
4: The deal would allow Israel to continue its occupation and bombing of southern Lebanon, but demands Hezbollah disarm and withdraw. The Iran-backed group was not party to the negotiations and says agreeing to the truce would be equivalent to surrendering to the enemy. This man in Beirut agrees.
5: It's supposed to be a ceasefire and so many people is dead today. Do you call this a ceasefire? This is a surrender.
4: Iran says negotiations are stalling, but US President Donald Trump insists they're in the final stages.
6: And I actually spoke to Hezbollah about it, and I think progress is made.
4: Israeli attacks have killed 4 people in Lebanon since the renewed truce was announced.
1: The New South Wales Court of Appeal has heard a landmark judgment over police strip searches at music festivals was correct in principle and in fact. The state government is appealing last year's Supreme Court decision that ruled thousands of festival goers had been unlawfully strip searched over a 6-year period. Lead plaintiff of that class action, Raya Meredith, was awarded more than $90,000 in damages after a judge found she was subjected to humiliating treatment by police at the 2018 Splendour in the Grass Music Festival. After hearing from the state yesterday, today lawyers for Ms. Meredith are arguing their case. The US has imposed sanctions on Cuba's President Miguel Díaz-Canel. Documents from the US Treasury Department's website show 4 others are also included in the sanctions, including the son of former Cuban President Raúl Castro. It's Washington's latest attempt to pressure Cuba into regime change. And the Polish tennis player Maja Felińska is still trying to come to terms with becoming the first qualifier in history to reach the women's singles final at the French Open. The world number 114, who had only ever won 2 matches at a Grand Slam before this tournament, continued her astonishing run at Roland Garros by beating 25th seed Diana Schneider 7-6, 6-4. Felińska, who's played 9 matches in Paris over 3 weeks, says she hasn't had time to process her achievement.
7: I feel like I'm in the bubble, I would say. I don't know what's going on. I'm just very happy to be here. I just try to focus on every single match, give my all, and then after the tournament there will be

0: time to process it and breathe in, breathe out.
1: Looking at the weather, isolated showers along the ranges and adjacent slopes and far southeast, clearing through the day, the chance of a thunderstorm along the coastal fringe. Sydney's weather, a fine partly cloudy day with a top of 20 degrees, and there's a warning for dangerous surf conditions. It's 12:05.
2: G'day, welcome to The World Today. I'm Andy Park, coming to you from Gadigal Land in Sydney. Nice to be with you. This Friday, Labor's tax reforms face an uncertain couple of weeks ahead before becoming law. And to move over water cannons, helicopters and tanker trucks, rural firefighters turn to cranky, yet unfussy, new recruits.
3: It doesn't matter whether it's windy or it's hot or it's dry or it's raining. They can go any day of the year, any condition, and they'll be working to reduce fuel load to make things safer when it comes to fires.
2: Any sense of a real breakthrough in hostilities in southern Lebanon was short-lived, with Hezbollah rejecting outright a peace deal agreed between Lebanon and Israel. The deal, announced after US-brokered talks in Washington, had appeared to remove one potential stumbling block to an agreement to end the war in Iran. Now, the status of those talks and of the Lebanon deal hang in the balance. Barbara Miller has been following developments. Barb, what has Hezbollah had to say about this deal?
4: Look, the Iranian-backed militants have categorically rejected this deal struck between Lebanon and Israel in US brokered talks in Washington. The leader of the group, in a statement, that's Naeem Qassem, called the agreement futile, a farce, humiliating, and he said that Hezbollah gave no commitment to ending its fight as long as the Israeli aggression continued. Hezbollah was not part of these talks in Washington. And I think perhaps there had been some hope they might simply go along with the deal. In the light of day, perhaps those hopes were pretty naive or misplaced, because the deal did state that there had to be a complete cessation of Hezbollah's hostilities and that all of its operatives south of the Litani River had to be removed, and that the Lebanese army would create what are being called pilot zones, which they would control, where no non-state actors, that's code for the Hezbollah militants, would be allowed. And in return, I think it wasn't clear, Andy, what concessions, if any, Israel was making. Although after that pretty fiery phone call, which has been widely reported between Benjamin Netanyahu and Donald Trump, Israel did appear to pull back, at least for the moment, from a threat to attack the capital, Beirut.
2: Okay, so where does that leave the situation in southern Lebanon?
4: Pretty much as it has been, there is some kind of notion of a ceasefire, and yet attacks are continuing on both sides. Lebanese authorities say the death toll is continuing to rise from strikes on towns in southern Lebanon. Israel, meanwhile, is blaming Hezbollah for the death of a UN peacekeeper. And we've also heard that another Israeli soldier has been killed. Overall, Lebanon says around 3,500 people have been killed in this phase of hostilities, which coincided with the start of the Iran war. Israel says 26 of its soldiers and 4 civilians have died. Nevertheless, Donald Trump is putting a positive spin on where things are at.
5: I think you're going to see things happen over there. That's been like a little bit of a different world, but it's interconnected with Iran. And it would be really nice if Lebanon could have some peace. Lebanon's been under attack for so many years and always like an underdog. And it would be really nice if it could end. And I spoke to Bibi Netanyahu about that. And I speak to them about it. And I actually spoke to Hezbollah about it. And I think progress is made. That's been going on for a long time.
2: Yeah, and the US president's feeling the heat over the lack of a deal with Iran after that vote in the US Congress on curbing his wartime powers. What's the latest there, Barb?
4: Well, Donald Trump's posted lashing out at those who supported that vote, a Democrat-led vote. He'd called them unpatriotic and grandstanders. He said that that came right in the middle of my final negotiations to end the war with the Islamic Republic of Iran. Who would do such an unpatriotic thing? Now, that resolution now goes to the Senate. It's not likely to pass there. And even if it did, it could be vetoed by the president. So it's largely symbolic, and yet it is significant because this is a president who is under increasing pressure. He can't seem to get out of this war. He said he wasn't going to get himself into wars. And it seems at the moment that he's in more of a rush to reach a deal than the Iranians. And that's a very bad situation for the US president.
2: Barbara Miller. And staying in the Middle East, another United Nations peacekeeper has been killed in Lebanon. The seventh who's died in the line of duty since the latest round of fighting between Israel and Hezbollah started 3 months ago. The UN peacekeeping mission in southern Lebanon is due to end at the end of this year. But this week, the UN Secretary General proposed a new mission to monitor any ceasefire and support the Lebanese army. Here's Rachel Hayter.
6: For almost five decades, thousands of peacekeepers from nearly 50 countries have patrolled the de facto border between Lebanon and Israel, known as the Blue Line.
7: It's not business as usual for us, especially since the latest escalation.
6: The capacity of the United Nations interim force in Lebanon to do its job has been compromised by the scale of violence in southern Lebanon, according to its deputy spokesperson, Tilak Pokerel.
7: This is unprecedented, the violence since early March that we have seen in the south.
6: He says UNIFIL had been working closely with the Lebanese army in the south for the last couple of years, but the war has forced them to stop.
7: Our mobility, our movements on the roads, some of the roads are infested with mines. There have been mines planted. In one incident, for example, our convoy had a terrible incident in which we lost some peacekeepers.
6: Seven peacekeepers have died in the line of duty since the latest round of fighting between Israel and Hezbollah started in Lebanon 3 months ago, including a Serbian man in the country's southeast just yesterday. Several others have been injured and many have lost their homes.
7: The majority of the houses and other infrastructure in the south, close to the blue lines, have been levelled.
6: The dramatic deterioration along the Israeli-Lebanese border follows a vote by the UN Security Council in August last year to terminate the UNIFIL mission by the end of this year. But this week, the UN Secretary-General Antonio Guterres proposed a new peacekeeping mission. He's suggested three possible models, ranging from between 2,000 to 5,500 personnel.
8: All of them, even the heavy one or the most ambitious one, is much less than UNIFIL as it is at the moment. So it's difficult for me to see how that could be more effective.
6: The current UNIFIL mission is made up of 7,500 peacekeepers. John Dernan is a retired lieutenant colonel in the Irish Army and a former deputy chief liaison officer with UNIFIL who completed five tours in Lebanon. He's worried the collective experience of the current peacekeeping mission will be lost when its mandate ends, and he defends UNIFIL's effectiveness over the decades.
8: I would often be asked, at home in Ireland, you know, we lost nearly 50 troops in the years we were there, and was it worth it? And my answer to that is, look, we did, and that's terrible, of course, and we regret and we honour those guys that died, but you can't account for the number of lives that we saved. And I really believe that the number of lives that were saved because of our presence ran into the hundreds, if not the thousands. And that's the effectiveness of the mission.
6: He'd like to see either a NATO, EU or international-led mission in southern Lebanon.
8: The final option that could happen is that no replacement would happen. And that is the worst-case outcome, because then I look in my crystal ball and I tell you, southern Lebanon will be destroyed, the same as Gaza has been.
6: Any UN peacekeeping mission in Lebanon from 2027 will be decided by the Security Council.
2: Rachel Hayter there. I'm Andy Park. 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Just search for The World Today. Back home, and Labor's tax reforms face an uncertain couple of weeks ahead as the Coalition, the Greens and the Crossbench now sort out between them how the changes might proceed through the Senate. The bill made it to its way through the lower house yesterday and into the upper house, where the government hopes it won't be debated for more than 2 days. But opponents say that's not enough time to scrutinise the significant changes to tax law, with an unlikely alliance between the Coalition and the Greens potentially slowing down the passage of the bill. Rachel Mealy explains.
6: Labor says its proposed changes to the tax system are urgently needed to address intergenerational equity. Daniel Molino is the Assistant Treasurer.
9: Oh, they're really important once-in-a-generation changes. They involve two tax cuts for millions of Australians, the Working Australian Tax Offset and the Instant Tax Deduction. They also, of course, involve really important measures to make it easier for first home buyers and younger Australians to get into the housing market.
6: The government is sending its tax bill to a two-day Senate inquiry and hopes the bill will be passed by the upper house before Parliament rises for the winter break at the beginning of July. The Assistant Treasurer argues the bill's already been heavily scrutinised and 2 days allows ample time for discussion.

0: Parliament.
1: After announcing the key changes in its May budget, the government has begun consulting with a number of groups like venture capitalists, start-ups and small business owners, suggesting some carve-outs to the new rules might be on the table. Daniel Molino says incorporating those carve-outs and amendments for discretionary trusts would be included in another piece of legislation down the track. But the Liberal Party Deputy Leader Jane Hume has accused the government of being sneaky.
2: 2 days is nothing like enough. Apparently, these are generational reforms. If they're generational reforms, well, surely they should have been taken to an election so that the Australian people could decide. That's when you get the appropriate scrutiny. But they haven't been, so it's up to us in the Senate to get this done.
1: She says the coalition is open to a deal with the Greens, allowing that party to extend an inquiry into the government's plan changes to the National Disability Insurance Scheme in exchange for a longer inquiry into the tax bill.
2: We shouldn't hide from scrutiny. I think it's well worth having a look at. If that's what the Greens would like, but in exchange for a longer inquiry into tax measures that they support, I think that's perfectly fair.
1: After beginning the week on a high with a huge bump in opinion polls, the One Nation Party is rounding out the week in a less celebratory mood. One Nation MP Barnaby Joyce made an embarrassing gaffe over the party's migration policy. On Sky News, he was asked if permanent residents in Australia who aren't citizens would be compelled to sell their properties.
3: We want, it does. That's my belief in the policy. Right. It does, and we want to make sure that, you become a permanent resident. You know, become a permanent resident, and become an Australian citizen. Excuse me. Become an Australian citizen, and that's going to deal with the issue, isn't it? Become an Australian citizen.
1: But after some further thought, Barnaby Joyce returned to the program and reversed his position, asking presenter Andrew Bolt if he could record a new answer to the question.
4: Okay, Barnaby, you have a change of policy.
3: This policy is formative. But on further investigation and discussions with One Nation, no, we are not going to be kicking permanent residents out of their house.
5: One Nation MP Barnaby Joyce ending that report by Rachel Mealy. 3 months on from some of the worst floods on record for the Northern Territory's Daly River region, locals have now finally started returning home, even as a massive cleanup continues. But the community there is appealing for more government funding to help clean and repair asbestos-riddled homes and essential buildings, which local organisations simply can't afford to fix themselves. Jane Barden reports.
6: Outside one of the houses where the crews are pressure washing mud, it's very confronting to see all the possessions of the family, shelves, laundry baskets, bed frames, months after devastating floods completely submerged this community of Nauru Daly River. Resident Wally Johnston's house has been cleaned. He's relieved to be among the first to return home after months of living in evacuation shelters in Darwin.
7: Happy, glad, stress-free. Get to do a lot of things that we missed out on, like fishing and just being out.
6: I'm just walking into one of the houses that hasn't been cleaned yet. The floor is just caked with dried mud. I'm just in the bathroom here, and on top of the toilet there's river mud and sand, and the marks of mud all the way up the walls.
8: Ronald Cooper is one of the residents still waiting for their homes to be cleaned.
9: I think they got to do the deep clean now, disinfected and whatever.
8: Did you lose a lot of your personal stuff, like photos, things like that?
9: Yeah, I had a little box there in the cupboard. Lost all them and sort of a bit hard, yeah.
8: He's worried he might be moving back, only to evacuate when the next flood arrives.
9: When climate change, I think it's more and more rain, and they've got to start organising for the future, I reckon.
8: Like many residents in Daly River, Ronald Cooper wants the Northern Territory government to start to relocate the whole community to nearby higher ground.
9: It should go ahead, get a few more houses built out in the high ground, I reckon.
8: The Victoria Daly Regional Council has been asking for relocation since major flooding in 1998. Mayor Brian Pedwell.
10: When is the first consultation for relocating that community? You know, this could have been avoided. Since 98, why has it taken this long?
11: This is our program room, and we had all of our sewing machines, we had arts and crafts in here.
8: The Victoria Daly Council's Chief Executive, Jennifer Marston, is

0: worried it won't be able to reopen services, including its aged care home, because it rents the buildings from the local Green River Aboriginal Corporation, which can't afford to repair them. In particular, remediation is needed in buildings containing asbestos. She's appealing to the NT government to provide more money for repairs.
1: We need the funding through the government. We know that there are disaster recovery funds available to be able to stand back up the service.
0: Wayne Buckley is chief executive of the Green River Aboriginal Corporation.
2: The repair bill is around about $4 million. We simply don't have that money.
0: The NT government didn't respond to the ABC's questions by deadline about whether it will consider funding more repairs and whether in the long term it'll relocate the community to higher ground. Jennifer Marston says after losing everything in the flood, some of her staff still can't face returning home.
1: Some people are too affected after the flood and being displaced for so long to actually come back to work. And you can understand that, right?
3: Victoria Daly Regional Council CEO Jennifer Marston there. She was speaking to Jane Barden. Well, firefighters looking at innovative ways to mitigate bushfires have now found a new weapon. Goats. A herd of 95 goats were tasked to eat their way across 6 acres of heavy undergrowth as part of a new trial launched by Victoria's Country Fire Authority. In fact, it's a method already being used in New South Wales to help reduce fuel loads in preparation for the next bushfire season. Kathleen O'Connor reports.
4: 95 goats are hard at work grazing on overgrown vegetation on a slice of land less than 100 kilometres from the location of one of Australia's biggest bushfires last summer. The 2-hectare area on Gateway Island in Victoria's northeast has a lot of dense plant life, from woody weeds to thickets of blackberry, creating a significant fire hazard. And with dozens of vegetation management teams already performing backburning duties for the next fire danger period across Australia, firefighters are looking to use livestock to help them cover as much ground as possible.
5: In its particular state at the moment, we can't burn it.
4: Georgia Rose is from Victoria's Country Fire Authority. She says traditional reduction methods such as plant burning and using machinery are unsuitable because of the terrain and vegetation.
5: There is too many complexities around it, creating too much smoke for the communities that are in close proximity to this. Also with the thick vegetation that we've got, the heat that would go through here would be damaging trees, which we do not want.
4: Much of Australia is covered by dry vegetation. According to Geoscience Australia, a fire in dry and grassy terrain can move faster than a person can run and spread up to 3 times faster than forest fires. Georgia Rose from the CFA says it took 3 weeks and 2 days for these goats to eat their way through the thick scrub.
5: They have done what we call a canopy lift, which removes the mid-layer fuel and the ground fuel so fire can't carry through and up into the canopy of the trees. It is fantastic that we can get something like this done during summer months while our volunteers are busy doing other things.
4: For this project, CFA's District 24 Vegetation Management Team partnered with local vegetation management business EnviroGraze. Managing Director Daniel Humpage, also known as Dan the Goatman, owns the herd.
6: Goats are totally different to sheep and cattle in what they prefer to eat. They prefer to target woody weeds, exotic plants.
4: He says the CFA has been conducting planned burns on the property for years, but they're finding it difficult to contain due to the terrain.
6: It's an old quarry site, so very uneven ground. It's on a floodplain, it's heavily treed, and it had really high levels of vegetation, which is fuel for fires. So they wanted to try to use the goats on that site, particularly through the summer when they couldn't do any burning off.
4: Mr. Humpage says his goats can get to areas most humans can't, and there's also a long-term impact.
6: They can actually change the plant profile in an area so that high temperature fuel loads like Phalaris can be reduced and the native plants can get re-established. They burn at a lot cooler rate The intensity of the fire is reduced, the volume of the fuel for the fire is reduced.
4: The Rural Fire Service in New South Wales has been using goats to reduce the fire load for years. And with Australia one of the driest continents in the world, Mr. Humpage hopes to roll the goat program out nationwide.
6: They can go any day of the year, any condition, and they'll be working to reduce fuel load to make things safer when it comes to fires.
3: That's Dan the Goat Man, ending that report by Kathleen O'Connor. Survival stories don't really come better than this. Imagine your family being halfway through your funeral, thinking you'd gone missing and died, when suddenly you come crawling in, very much alive. Better yet, as far as survival stories go, you just endured a week on the world's highest mountain without food, water, or oxygen. One Nepali Sherpa's tale, in the middle of the busiest climbing season in Mount Everest's history, has experts questioning safety over tourism on the roof of the world. Here's Kimberly Price.
7: Miraculous news on Mount Everest.
8: We have confirmation that Hilary Dawa, the missing Sherpa who was last seen at 7,600 metres in the yellow band on May 29th, has been found alive.
7: Ben Ayres, a journalist based in Kathmandu who runs news platform Everest Live, was following the story.
8: He had crawled his way down from 7,600 metres on his own over a week, 7 days.
7: Nepali local Hilary Dawa works as a Sherpa, guiding climbers on their quest to summit Mount Everest. UK climber Chris Thrall was with Hilary Dawa on the descent, then came across a Polish climber who was struggling.
9: Do I go back for the Sherpa, who's probably going to rock up and be fine, as he has done hundreds of times before, or do I help my fellow climber who's got no oxygen, frostbite in his fingers?
7: Chris Thrall says he continued to descend Mount Everest with the Polish climber, leaving Hilary Dawa behind with no oxygen.
9: It took us, I think, 11 hours to get into Camp 3, what should have been a 2-hour trek. In none of that time at all, when I look back up the mountain, did I see Hilary descend.
7: But incredibly, a week after he was last seen and without any supplies, the Nepali guide was seen sliding slowly down the Khumbu icefall towards the Mount Everest base camp. His daughter is Mendo Lamu Sherpa.
10: At first, when we received the information, we weren't sure if it was him or not. Later, they sent the photos and it was confirmed that it was indeed him, and we felt so happy.
7: Five people have died in this year's climbing season, which has been the busiest on record, with more than 1,000 people reaching the summit. Videos show hundreds of people lining up to reach the top of the near 9,000-metre peak. Sherpa Kami Rita worries about the over-tourism.
11: The main issue here is that on the mountains, there is a big need to set up a system for rescuing people. It should be set up by the government.
7: Professor Perry Hobson is a tourism expert from Bond University. He believes exposure and reputation are contributing to overcrowding on Everest.
12: The challenge we see is with both social media and with obviously the bucket lists, etc., that people therefore focus on very particular destinations.
7: He says it presents dangers for inexperienced climbers and their guides.
12: With people who are not used to being up there, that they've got to guide all the way up there and get them back. And that puts these guides in a very difficult situation.
7: Climbers need a permit to reach Everest. Perry Hobson says it's a balancing act for the Nepali government between raising revenue and adequately managing the mountain.
12: They want to generate as much as they can out of tourism and provide employment. So many people get caught up in the, I've got to go to this one mountain. And that's the challenge for marketing organisations these days, is to spread tourism more widely.
3: That's Bond University tourism expert Professor Perry Hobson, ending that report by Kimberly Price. And that is all from The World Today. It's end this week. The program's supervising producer is Alison Schau. Today's show has been produced by Tanya Dendrinos. Associate producer is Barney Porter. And technical production by Nick Drakoulis, Kem White and David Lawford. I'll be back at the same time on Monday. I'm Andy Park. I hope you have a safe and wonderful weekend. Bye for now.

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1: This is Afternoons with James O'Loughlin.
2: Great to have you company. Coming up on the program today, the great Aussie shout. Is it Aussie? Is the process of shouting a drink at a pub, is that a particularly Australian thing? I'm not sure, but someone's written a very provocative article in the Sydney Morning Herald suggesting that the age of the shout is over. It comes at a particularly sensitive time for me, having been in a shout. Just 1 week ago, where I went first and really never got recouped most of the drinks that I'd shouted. So we'll have a discussion about the pros and cons of being in a shout later on. Bernard Zoula be in for Zoula of Rock, his music segment, where he'll do part two of artists who've written songs about their musical heroes. That should be fun. A lot of other stuff too. Adam Spencer to explain some really interesting and importantly accessible developments in the world of mathematics. Mathematics, I don't know why I said that. But let's begin with this. Did you watch TV as a kid? Can you remember what your favourite show was? Was it this? Or was it this?
3: There's a bear in there.
4: And a chair as well.
3: There are people with games.
5: And stories to tell.
6: Open wide, come inside. It's play school.
2: Or was your favourite character from kids television a grumpy blackboard from Mr. Squiggle?
7: Hurry up.
2: Grumpy and impatient. Well, we want to hear your favourite memories of the great shows you watched when you were young and then could talk about at school or wherever. Our text is 0467 922 702 and the phone number 1-300-222. 702. It comes at a time where the Australian children's television sector is on the verge of collapse, leaving a big gap in local content for kids and tweens. The creation of children's television has changed since 2020, where the commercial broadcaster quotas for children's TV were removed. There has been, since then, a 97% collapse in investment. Let's kind of try and work out what is going on. RMIT have done a study on this, and Associate Professor Jess Balanza-Teji joins us, who's lead author of the report. Hi, Jess.
8: Hi, James. Thanks for having me.
2: Great pleasure. Can we go back to 2020 when the quotas on commercial television stations were lifted? Why did that happen?
8: That happened after years of advocacy from the commercial broadcasters around removing these quotas. In fact, the commercial broadcasters weren't a fan of them since the very beginning, all the way back in 1979 when children's television standards were first introduced. We've seen a lot of argy-bargy from the commercial networks because children's television is known as a market failure genre. It's not very easy to commercialise and make money out of children's television. So it's always been a bit of a tough sell for commercial broadcasters.
2: You know, I can understand any business that has any sort of quota imposed on it would push back on it. They want the market to decide. I get that. But why did the government accede to their wishes in 2020?
8: Yeah, well, if we think back to 2020, it was a very strange time. So obviously the pressures of COVID have affected the screen industries like any other industry. So it was a very volatile time. But in general, for our local screen industries, as our report covers, there's a multifaceted series of pressures that are making it more difficult than ever to create sustainable business models and attract audiences as well. So the coalition government at the time framed it as an emergency red tape measure to ease the pressures on commercial broadcasters during COVID, but then it was made permanent. So since then, there haven't been sub quotas for kids' content for commercial broadcasters.
2: Right, right. So what's happened since then?
8: So since then, well, initially it actually looked like perhaps the streaming services might fill the gap left by the commercial broadcasters. So when streaming services like Netflix, our domestic service Stan as well, when they first entered the market, things actually looked pretty promising. So the report charts how early on there was quite big investment from the streaming services, but this has declined quite dramatically in recent years. So over the past 5 years, we've seen investment from streaming services drop. And in fact, in the last financial year, they reported no new local kids shows.
2: Right. So less on television. And initially you'd think, oh, well, that's probably because everyone's getting more content on via streaming service. But you say less on streaming services, YouTube, maybe? TikTok?
8: Well, yes. I mean, a lot of kids, our research as well as research of others here in Australia and overseas shows that YouTube is very dominant in kids' habits. Kids find new content there. They spend a lot of time on YouTube, even post the social media ban that we have in Australia. YouTube remains a pretty dominant player in kids' habits. In fact, in the UK, they're looking at this very closely because the regulator for media in the UK, Ofcom, have recently released a report saying more kids watch YouTube than all the public service broadcasters combined in the UK. So we need to do something legislatively to correct this situation.
2: Well, I mean, there's an assumption there, isn't there? I mean, just because they're moving from one platform to watch kids' shows, TV, to another, YouTube, isn't inherently bad. It depends on what the content is. Is the content different on YouTube, less perhaps less educational, less good?
8: I mean, it's a great point. And one of my research projects, we're currently looking into this. So what exactly do kids watch on YouTube and how does that fit into their broader habits? Because past research that we've done with children suggests it is a bit more complicated than just, okay, they spend all their time on YouTube, suggests. They still watch TV. They often watch TV with their parents. YouTube can be a way that they find local kids' TV or maybe even are watching clips from local kids' TV. So you're absolutely right. It's much more complicated than, oh, no, they're all watching YouTube. But I think the important thing is that YouTube is one of the issues putting pressure on our local sector. There's even unexpected consequences of things like most people watch YouTube via their smart TVs now. So with the rise of Chromecasting, research in Australia and internationally has shown that we usually, kids included, will watch YouTube on smart TVs. So that kind of increases the need for higher quality content on YouTube when watching it on a bigger screen. But, you know, and Screen Australia are doing some interesting work. The ACTF and Screen Australia together actually have recently started a program. The ACTF is our Australian Children's TV Foundation, our organisation, non-profit organisation explicitly dedicated to kids' content here in Australia. They've recently started a scheme that supports creators to develop kids' IP, kids' content for YouTube. But I guess it'll be great to see YouTube giving back to this, given to contribute more investment in this area. And even another thing that we suggest could be looked at is algorithmic prominence, because that's the other issue here. Kids need to actually be able to find the local content that's out there. So algorithms can make that difficult.
2: Look, in a moment, I want to hear from you about the favourite television shows you watch when you were a kid, particularly Aussie ones. Let us know what they were. The numbers 1300 222 702 and the text 0467 922 702. The quota that was lifted in 2020, Jess, was on commercial TV. What about us here at the ABC and SBS public broadcasting? Is it still pulling its weight?
8: I would say absolutely, in a very tricky environment. So ABC is the nation's primary commissioner of children's content. So they carry a very heavy burden and they're, the the investment they put towards kids' content is strong. And in fact, at the end of last year, they were given an extra funding injection to support this, $50 million, which partly needs to go to kids' TV. So that's a great start. The SBS as well, they face a pretty volatile funding situation, given they're a public broadcaster, but they're also that some of their money comes from advertising. So they face the same pressures as commercial broadcasters. We've seen mass broadcast advertising fall off a cliff in recent years, so it's really hard to sustainably make the kind of money they previously were out of that. But SBS does amazing work with First Nations content in particular, even though they don't produce many hours of new content. A show like Big J and Little Cuz is really important for supporting child literacy with First Nations cultures and languages. And our previous research that we did across Swinburne and RMIT universities with teachers found that they find content like that and the surrounding media literacy resources really valuable for that kind of First Nations knowledges in schools.
2: Finally, did you have a favourite show when you were a kid?
8: Oh, I've obviously devoted my life to this now, so I've got too many. And Brown the Twist was a huge one for me. I grew up with that show, and it certainly helped me to better understand how I fit as a tween in Australian culture. And past research we've done with adults around their kids' TV memories, this one came out on top as well with the adults that we talked to.
2: And just one more point before we go. A lot of people might think, well, you know, we watch movies from America and from England and from lots of other countries, and they're really good. Sometimes a lot of people like them better than they like Australian movies and don't think they're rotting their brain just because they prefer Christopher Nolan to, you know, some Australian director. It's not inherently bad or good. It's just how they feel. Is there something inherently valuable about watching television shows that are created in your own country, or is that just some kind of misguided nationalism?
8: I mean, you raise a good point, and I think that there's a pretty strong cultural cringe that we're dealing with as Australians too, that seems to set in from what we see in our research pretty early with kids. But I think the important thing is that local screen stories are still there. They're still easy to find, they're easily accessible, and they make up a part of our diet. It's not like suddenly like arguing for only watching that, but in terms of developing our sense of intercultural literacy, that how Australia acts in dialogue with other cultures, screen culture is really important to that, and children learn through screen storytelling before they're even able to fully consciously acknowledge or articulate what's going on there. So it's really, I think, an important part of that broader cultural mix.
2: Look, thank you very much, Jess. We've been talking to Associate Professor Jess Balanza-Teggy, who's from RMIT, who's studied children's content in Australian TV. And Jess, we will play you out with your favourite kids' TV show theme, Round the Twist. Have you ever

0: Yes, what was your favourite television show, Australian or perhaps otherwise, but we're kind of focusing a bit on Australian. We're not going to exclude other ones, though. When you were growing up, let us know, the text 0467 922 702 and the phone 1300 222 702. Michael, your vote for Round the Twist as well.
1: Yeah, I did.
0: What'd you like about it?
1: I think it was one of the first episodes with the fox with the blue eyes. Yeah. But just listening to the theme song, it's definitely an earworm. It gets stuck in your head. But could I also say two other ABC kid shows? Another one was called Ship to Shore, and it was based kids on an island just offshore. And, they grew up in, just that little thing. Mm. It was after Rage and Recovery on Saturdays.
0: Nice. And what was the other one?
1: Spellbinder. And it was a European / Australian show. And it had the main lady who was the villain. She grew up in Camden. And I think she was quite a good friend of James Valentine as well.
0: Oh, there you go. Look, thank you very much for that. Much appreciated. A lot of fans of Round the Twist. Here's a bit from it.
2: I've got something to show you all. Get out my pants.
3: Proper report, Peter.
2: This is the show of Ben, Byron, the Bones want to be reunited. They make you cry whenever you go near them. The dog is a ghost dog, 100 years old. He's going to say it. Watch him. Here we go. Oh, this is true. I hope to die, and all of you will be crying by the time I'm finished without my pants.
0: That's Round the Twist. We're talking about the TV shows you loved when you were a kid, Australian ideally or otherwise. Let us know, 0467 922 702, and the text 1300. The phone 1300 222 702, and don't dilly-dally in calling.
4: Hurry up.
0: That was better. That was a grumpy, impatient blackboard from Mr. Squiggle. Getting a number of calls remembering this great kid show.

0: said in the, what was it? The Somewhere National Park, and there was Skippy and Sonny and his dad, Ed Devereaux, helicopter pilot, and lots of bad guys who are strangely picking the location of a national park to, there's probably smuggling back then. There were a lot of plots involving smuggling back then. Sian, what do you remember as a good kids show?
1: Oh, hi, James. Hi. Mine is not so much a show but a filler. Oh, and yeah. My girlfriends and I spent years trying to remember what this was, and then we discovered the internet. So this is one for the kids from the 70s and 80s. But it was a filler on ABC, and it was called The Butterfly Ball or Love Is All. And it was like a psychedelic kind of cartoony thing with butterflies and frogs. Right. And I think it was like between Play School and Sesame Street or something. And it was fantastic.
0: Does it sound a bit like this?

0: Is this it?
1: That is the one. All of a sudden, I'm 8 years old again, James.
0: Nice. Come on and join the band. Well, all you need is love and understanding. What a great message. All you need is love and understanding.
1: It was like it was a filler in between and we loved it. We would, like, wait for it to come on.
0: Nice. Thank you for your call. Paul says, my absolute favourite as a kid was HR Puffin Stuff. Someone else texted in earlier about that and said they had a crush on little Jimmy when they were little. Hi, James. Along with a lot of other kids my age growing up in the 60s, spent most of our afternoons watching Addams Family, Gilligan's Island, F Troop, Beverly Hillbillies, Bugs Bunny, many other US shows. They were iconic and often referenced throughout our adulthood. Don't forget Hogan's Heroes, about all those Americans caught in a German prisoner of war camp. We want to hear from you about your favourite kids show. 0467 922 702 is the text, and the phone number 1300 222 702. This has been Australia's biggest export as a kids show, Bluey.
2: What are you playing? We're playing library. I'm the library lady. This is my desk. I've got a stamp and a computer. And this is the book doodle where you get your books out. And this is where you return those books. Oh, this is a sign to say no talking loud. And that's it. Oh, wait, these are the books. Wow!
0: For many people, their introduction to superheroes came from this guy.
3: Roger.

0: And I love how they get a little ad, not just for the show, but for the station in there. Don't go away. Stay tuned. And I think he had a proton energy pill, some sort of energy pill. One of the first kid shows I remember was kind of, it was a bit dark and scary. John Michael Howson was in it. There was a character called Miser Meanie, and it was called Adventure Island.
1: Every time you try to trick the diddly-dum-diddlies, they end up tricking you.
2: Yes, but this time, Fester, it'll be different. You see, I'll be tricking them.
1: Yeah, but
2: look, no ifs and buts, Fester. No ifs and buts. You see, the septic snake has bought the diddly-dum-diddly gazette, and he's told the diddly-dum-diddlies that flower pot shots become a health hazard, so they're going to rip it down.
1: That's mean. That's nasty.
2: That's terrific.
0: Maybe on a commercial network was...

Here's Humphrey, basically someone in a bear suit who didn't talk and was adorable. And if you wanted to get educated, there was a Curiosity Show, two people explaining science to kids at maybe 4 o'clock in the arvo.

0: Julia, what kids show do you remember?
1: I remember Liftoff, and my kids used to love it, but had that. It was kind of creepy. If I went back to watch it today, I don't know what I'd think about it.
0: Mm.
1: But it had this faceless kind of baby toy thing that it wasn't really a puppet, but it moved around. It was kind of came to life and interacted with the children.
0: Oh.
1: My son even had a toy of it, which now he's giving to his little boy who kind of likes it too, and it gets put to bed in his little sister's bassinet every night.
0: Oh.
1: So, but it was kind of creepy. Do you remember it?
0: I don't, but is this what it sounded like? Is that bringing anything back?
1: Yes, it is.
0: Is that it?
1: And they lived in a block of units, all these kids that used to interact with this kind of childlike, faceless creature toy.
0: Right. I just went and saw the new Star Wars film, The Mandalorian, where the lead character's faceless.
1: It might be EC, come back.
0: Yeah, it makes it challenging for the actors, I think. Thank you very much, Julia. Matt, what did you... What children's TV show did you like?
2: The Banana Splits.
0: One banana, two bananas,
2: three bananas, four bananas, five bananas,
0: six bananas, 7 bananas more. Yeah. And wasn't it? Yeah.
2: There's also like a Treasure Island one inside that, yeah.
0: Yeah, maybe there are a few things inside. The Treasure Island one was quite scary. The bananas were funny but weird, right?
2: Yeah, and they drove around those buggies. Those buggies.
0: Yeah. Banana mobiles, maybe something like that.
2: Yeah, and their tongues hanging out their mouth.
0: Flugel.
2: Yeah, very good, James. Yeah.
0: Flugel, Lugel. Thanks, Matt. I'll get someone to text in. Someone remember the names of the banana splits. Flugel. There were four of them, weren't there? Can someone please text in their names? 0467 922 702. Peter, what did you like?
3: Shintaru, Japanese samurais and ninjas.
0: Was it a bit scary?
3: Oh, it could be. Some of the characters, yeah. But you know, it led us making ninja stars and out of tin metal, and we're throwing them at each other as kids. It's a wonder we survived.
0: Yeah. Very nice. Someone says, I love the Curiosity Show, also the Banana Splits, especially the Danger Island segment, the Wacky Races. That's from Abby. Wurzel Gummidge always intrigued me, yet was sort of scary. Did that have John Pertwee, who was also a Doctor Who actor in it? Anna, hi, what did you like?
4: Oh, hello, James.
0: Hi.
4: I was a big fan of Jeannie from

0: from down under.
1: What was that?
0: I absolutely, it was
1: What?
0: my husband's just interrupted. Jamie from Down Under. Oh God, I forget the actual story, but the two, a mum and her daughter, come from Britain and they find something that unlocks a genie and his son, and they,
1: Okay.
0: it's just a bit of chaos. They live in the bush and it's sort of fish out of
1: I
0: water
1: think this might be the
0: kind of.
1: theme music.
2: I've served a lot of masters throughout history. Now I want to go back home where I can be free. Then you come along,

0: Oh, yeah, all right then.
1: Genie from down under.
2: Oh, that is a good.
3: We're free.
2: Oh, sorry.
3: You just sent me back to my childhood.
2: That was good. An Aussie genie, because they're always from the, you know, somewhere around the Middle East, don't they, normally? Baghdad or somewhere.
3: It was a fantastic show. Yeah. And you were talking about YouTube before.
2: Yeah.
3: Our kids watch a bit too much YouTube, but it's the only way to get those old shows. So
2: yeah, right.
3: A lot of what they watch is stuff from our childhoods. So that's
2: nice. That's good. Yeah. Thank you, Anna. Someone says, Led says, how good was Millennial TV? In the morning it was a battle between Agro's Cartoon Connection on Channel 7 versus Cheese TV on Channel 10. Afternoons there was fun Australian kids competition games such as Amazing and Australian shows such as Spellbinder and Ship to Shore, and the ABC was quite good with the show Round the Twist. Yeah, that has got a number of nominations. This is Ship to Shore.

0: I don't know when it came out, but just going from the music, I'd put $1,000 on the 80s. The 90s, apparently. I was wrong. Lose my money. I know it's not Australian, but Sesame Street ran for decades. Might still be running, for all I know. Ernie and Bert had a few chats.
1: Hey, Ernie, do you have that chopping list for me?
2: Okay, here it is, Bert.
1: Okay, so pencils, pens, crayons, chocolate pudding?
2: Yeah, you see, I used all the chocolate pudding to write the list, Bert. This is the most delicious shopping list I ever wrote, Bert.
1: Man, he's improving. Last time he used spaghetti sauce.
0: I love that so much. The fact they tagged it with a good joke and then topped that with the wah, wah, wah. A lot of people have mentioned HR Puffin stuff.

0: the summertime.
1: I love that show. Mick, what did you want to mention quickly?
2: It was the Soup Flying Fun Show with Miss Marilyn and Marty and Emu.
1: Nice. Yeah. Got a vague, yeah. Thank you very much.

0: Of all the opening credits in television history, that has got the most comprehensive set up in it. It's 1 o'clock. Back next hour, we'll have Zul of Rock, Bernard Zul, with his music segment at 1:30.
1: Story with ABC News. Australian trade officials say they were aware the country could be slapped with new US tariffs almost immediately.

0: immediately after the Trump administration's previous taxes were struck down in court. The US has hit Australia with a new 12.5% tariff on goods imported into the US for allegedly failing to address the importation of goods made with forced labour. Foreign Affairs and Trade's George Mina says the department had received clear indications that US authorities were looking at alternative ways to legally enforce new tariffs.
1: Senator, I think it's fair to say that the United States had been not only preparing but signalling its preparedness to move to alternative legal authorities for some time. Yes, there was a level of expectation and readiness they would move to alternative legal authorities.
0: Australia's financial regulator says it's taking action against so-called finfluencers who are providing financial advice on social media without the appropriate licensing. ASIC Commissioner Alan Kirkland has told a Senate estimates hearing the agency has carried out two rounds of compliance activity targeting finfluencers. He says that that's resulted in the regulator issuing formal warning letters to a number of people.
2: If people are operating in Australia and giving financial advice, then that's something that requires a licence or an authorisation from a licensee. And so over the last 2 years, we've undertaken two waves of action in relation to finfluencers.
0: The Deputy State Coroner says the fatal shooting of Sydney police accountant Curtis Cheng more than a decade ago couldn't have been prevented by law enforcement authorities. Danuta Kazaki reports.
3: Delivering his inquest findings in Sydney this morning, Deputy Coroner Derek Lee says the final preparations by 15-year-old gunman Fahad Jabbar Khalil Mohammed happened only 3 hours before the shooting outside police headquarters in Parramatta on October 2nd, 2015. He says while counter-terrorism police suspected a possible violent extremist plot, the absence of any information to suggest Fahad Mohammed was a participant meant that there was no reasonable opportunity for law enforcement authorities to intervene to prevent the shooting of Mr. Cheng.
0: The federal government has been accused of saying it's tackling fraud within the National Disability Insurance Scheme while instead achieving billions of dollars worth of savings by cutting participants' support packages. More from National Disability Affairs reporter Naz Campanella.
4: Senate estimates got off to a tense start this morning as Senator Jordan Steele-John faced off with NDIS Minister Jenny McAllister about the government's intention to reduce spending on the scheme by around $38.1 billion over 4 years. Senator Steele-John noted the government has claimed sweeping changes to the NDIS as necessary to tackle fraud, while Treasury modelling showed less than $1 billion will be saved by anti-fraud measures and the rest from cuts to participants' plans. Minister McAllister says tackling the scheme's runaway cost is important to maintain confidence in the NDIS.
0: The Therapeutic Goods Administration says it's still investigating 15 out of 16 sunscreens that the consumer group Choice found failed to meet their SPF claims. 20 products which shared the same base formula were recalled from shelves in the wake of the test results, but those still under investigation remain, which has been questioned in Senate estimates as being confusing for consumers. The regulator concedes the process has taken a long time and that it intends to conclude investigation soon. The United Nations has condemned the death of a peacekeeper in southern Lebanon. Israel has blamed Hezbollah for the mortar fire that killed the Serbian sergeant without providing evidence. The United Nations and Hezbollah have not commented on where the fire came from. UN spokesperson Stefan Dujarric says the Secretary-General has offered his condolences to the man's family.
5: Another one of our UN peacekeepers was killed. Sergeant Milan Jovanovic of Serbia's 27th Mechanized Battalion died early this morning from critical injuries sustained when a mortar shell hit his position near Mariaoun in southern Lebanon.
0: New South Wales police are urging alpine visitors to keep safe ahead of this year's ski season. Additional police and highway patrol officers will be stationed in the Snowy Mountains from today as part of the 2026 Operation Snow Safe campaign. Monaro Police District Superintendent Toby Lindsay says the three-month operation will target road safety, alcohol-related crime, antisocial behaviour and personal safety.
6: Key message is to get here safely, enjoy yourself responsibly, whether it's up on the mountain or down in town, and make sure you get home safely as well.
0: To the weather forecast now for this afternoon. Isolated showers along the ranges and adjacent slopes and the far southeast, but they should be clearing throughout the afternoon. It'll be dry and partly cloudy elsewhere, and there is the chance of a thunderstorm along the coastal fringe. Partly cloudy in Sydney this afternoon, sunny tomorrow with a top of 20, sunny on Sunday, also a top of 20. 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
8: This is Afternoons with James O'Loughlin. Good to have your company. Coming up a little bit later in the program, Zool of Rock, Bernard Zool's music segment, part two of his journey into artists who've written songs about their musical heroes. We'll hear from Stevie Wonder and many more that Bernard will reveal as songs you might not even know were written by, written about one of their heroes, but were. During the week, we try and give you the latest news from around the world because that's important. But at the end of the week, we're a bit tired of that and we try and give you some personal news. Should I not have said that? We're a bit tired of that, Hannah and Ella.
9: I'm sick of it.
8: Sick of the world. See, sometimes you just get sick of the world of, you know, news, and you've got to focus on your own life. I don't think that's wrong.
9: No, because everyone knows we're really interesting.
10: We get that every week. People text and saying, this is the most interesting thing I've ever heard. Never stop. In fact, make the entire show just more of this.
8: Yeah, well, a lot of shows are more of that. But we try and balance things. Did you enjoy the television?
9: I loved it. I was dancing to Ship to Shore.
8: Yeah, good. Yeah, I know. I saw you. Yeah.
9: I loved it.
8: And you love Round the Twist?
9: I love Round the Twist.
8: Yeah.
9: And Genie from Down Under.
8: Yeah.
9: They're millennial TV shows.
8: And now, Ali, you can share a reference that none of us will be young enough to recognise.
10: Yeah, I know. I did feel a little bit left out. But, Round the Twist, I loved. I watched it in primary school. What you didn't get to see, though, hearing a lot of those clips, was just how terrifying some of those shows looked from the 70s
8: Adventure
10: and 80s.
8: Adventure Island was really
10: especially
8: scary.
10: Especially that. Yeah. Oh, my goodness.
8: Yeah.
10: Freaky clowns.
8: I know.
10: That's what everyone looked like.
8: It was a scary soundtrack. And I mean, Miser Meanie. That sounds like a pretty scary person.
9: Miser Meanie.
8: Yeah. He's mean.
9: And he's a miser.
8: He's a cheapskate meanie.
9: Yeah. God.
8: Okay. Can I go first with personal news?
9: Sure. Of course.
8: I haven't got much. It's only this. I changed trains on the way to work, and it's up, you got to go up one flight of stairs, and I was with three other people, and they were going up really quickly, and it felt like maybe they knew the train. Yeah, I was a little bit early. The connection was just coming. And one guy sprinted and I went quite fast, like two steps at a time, and I was level pegging with a woman. And as we got to the top, we saw the guy had sprinted, jump into the train and the doors shut. And we both started running together, right? But the doors shut.
9: So undignified.
8: And then there's that bit. Like if you make it, it's like something from a Tom Cruise film, right? You feel like a legend, like, yeah. And you feel like the whole carriage is going to applaud or high five you or something. But if you don't make it, you then have to stop your run. And there's a moment where you know everyone else, because there's a lot of different trains on this station. So there's a lot of people on the platform. We're just looking at you thinking, loser, you didn't get there. You tried and failed.
9: That's why I have a rule. I don't run for public transport.
8: Okay.
9: For that reason.
8: For that reason.
9: I don't want to be running down the street, clutching my chest, running for the bus.
8: Yeah.
9: And then miss it and have everybody on the bus like look at me out the window as it goes past me. It's too humiliating.
8: Yeah.
9: And
8: the bad thing about a train platform, like the bad thing about a bus is that everyone in every car can see it as well. The bad thing about a train platform, you got to then hang out with all those people for a few minutes. And so I just noticed me and the woman did exactly the same thing. We slowed from our run when we realised it was too late to walking and kind of walking that exaggerated cool, you know, casualness when you're really, really self-conscious.
9: Yeah, I was going to ask, how do you style it out?
8: Yeah, I know.
9: Do you laugh like if you miss it?
8: I laugh when I, you know, like trip and then recover walking down the street. If anyone's looking, I kind of look at them and go, ho, ho, ho, ho.
10: That was funny. I once had this happen to me on a first date. I started sprinting for a bus because the first date was not going well.
8: Right.
10: And the next bus wasn't for another hour. So I sprinted and then missed it.
8: Right.
10: And then had to walk back to him really embarrassed. And then you know what he said to me?
8: What?
10: That was off-putting.
8: Off-putting?
10: Yeah.
8: Well, I guess when you just ran away from him. Yeah, I could imagine that would be slightly off-putting. Yeah, so that's my personal news. What about you guys?
10: It's great. Mm. Well, mine is that I had just the most delightful experience this week buying a pair of shoes.
8: Oh.
10: Now, I hate shopping. I just had to buy them. I've got a trip coming up, needed to buy some boring runners. And I first went to a shop 2 weeks ago to try on a pair of shoes. And I said, I'll think about it. Quite expensive. And then this week I went back.
8: Sorry, just on the think about it bit. What? I would never ever, I just buy them.
10: Well, truthfully, I wanted to see if I could find a cheaper price online.
8: Oh, okay.
10: Yeah, yeah, yeah.
8: Makes sense.
10: But so I go back into the shop and I got the same guy is there and he was like, oh, yes, I remember you. You tried on the GTS 300s. I was like, oh, my gosh, yes. And he said, and you liked the pink. And I said, yes. And he said, and you're a size 7.5. And I said, yes. And he's like,
8: what?
10: And then he said, I'm surprised you haven't left on your trip yet. And he remembered everything about me and my feet and my shoe preferences. And this guy must see, you know, dozens of people every day and fit them, if not hundreds, fit them for shoes. And
8: so there's two, I've got two theories. One is like that with everyone. Two, you made quite the impression.
10: Yeah, you know, I was like, maybe he's interested in me. But then I thought he wasn't. I just think he was genuinely a really nice guy who takes a lot of pleasure selling shoes. Yeah.
8: That's great.
10: It just made me feel so good.
8: Yeah.
10: It really did.
8: Yeah. When you're buying something and someone, you know, like people, you know that you go into a shop sometimes and you try on almost, you can almost deliberately try on the worst thing. That looks amazing on you. They just want to sell it, right?
9: Yeah.
8: But Hannah, you've been.
9: Oh, yeah. I mean, I worked in retail for a long time. Mm. My very first job was in women's shoes at Myer. Mm. And then when I was 18, for a few years, I worked at David Jones in the ladies and children's shoe department.
8: Mm.
9: And I loved it so much.
8: Why?
9: Because I like helping people.
8: Aww.
9: I really like to spend time with them and help them find like the perfect shoe.
8: That's
9: and
8: nice.
9: It didn't really bother me how many pairs they wanted to try on and how long it took them to like find the one that was the most comfortable, because I really did feel like I was like changing their life with like helping them find that perfect footwear.
8: Getting the right shoe is very important.
9: Yeah, yeah, it was so, I loved it so much. Even though I used to get in trouble for like taking too long and sometimes I'd hide in the reserve and run away from my supervisor. But, you know, I did love it so much.
8: What's the reserve?
9: It's where all the shoes are. So in the back.
8: Is that what it's called?
9: Yeah, you'd go into the reserve and you'd get the size for the customer.
8: Mm. But would you, like, if someone like Ella had come in, would you, and they returned 2 weeks, do you reckon you'd remember?
9: I think I would probably remember. Maybe not, like, your shoe size.
10: That was a bit weird. Yeah. I remember that bit.
9: Yeah. I mean, that's probably pushing it, but I'd probably remember her, and the shoes she was trying, especially if you spend a significant portion of time with somebody and you, like, are really trying to help them, and especially if they may be a bit difficult.
8: Do you think if you were a shoe salesperson, you would, when you met someone, you know, hi, I'm James, I'm Ella, and think, 7.5, I reckon. Like, do you reckon you'd, you know, just unconsciously you'd try and work out what shoe size they were?
9: God, no, I never did that.
8: No.
9: I'm not really inspecting people's feet.
8: Mm.
9: And also it depends on width and stuff. So like, and it's hard to tell how wide someone's foot is sometimes when they're like encased in leather.
8: Mm-hmm.
9: It can be deceptive.
10: All right. I've had enough of this.
8: But look, it would be nice to hear from people, wouldn't it, about because that's so interesting when you say you used to get ticked off because you weren't, you know, moving through the customers quickly enough.
9: Mm.
8: But think of all the reputational upside there was for that store of you creating these lovely experiences, just like you've described.
10: Yeah.
9: And now, like, I'm going to go on a bit of a rant, but
8: good.
9: DJs is like, it's not what it used to be. Mm. And because there's not enough staff, because like we used to have time to be able to spend with customers because there were more of us on the floor.
8: Mm.
9: But now they have very few staff. So you actually don't get good service really, I don't think anymore in that regard. But yeah. It's important.
8: I'd like to hear two things from people who have been in either of your positions. That is Ella's position of just getting you know, service for something that isn't, you know, isn't going to make them a bomb of money, like not a car or a house or something, but a pair of shoes or a suit or a skirt or something where it's just above and beyond and it makes it really stand out. I can remember one, I bought a few suits in my time. I remember one guy at one particular store, he seemed to really like me and talk to me and get to know me and try and work out the best. Maybe he was just a good
9: start. Sometimes you can sense that someone's vulnerable.
8: Oh, that I was vulnerable? Yeah.
9: And you're like,
10: James is vulnerable.

0: vulnerable.
1: Yeah. And you're like, James is vulnerable, I'm difficult. I'm glad we've got to the bottom of this.
2: What do you mean? You were difficult.
0: When you say vulnerable, you mean vulnerable to like spending too much money? Or
2: no,
0: what?
2: I just mean like maybe you're a bit nervous and you don't know what you're looking for and
0: always.
2: A bit shy.
0: Always.
2: And so, you know, like you're in the shop and you're panicking. And so, yeah, I think it, sometimes it elicits some kind of empathy in the sales assistant to give you a bit of extra help, you know?
0: Right.
2: Yeah.
0: So what is... like, can you almost categorize customers who come in for a pair of shoes or shopping? Like,
2: yeah,
0: this person knows what they want, et cetera.
2: Yeah, usually. And then my favorite type of customer was when I worked at Tiffany. And it was always boyfriends coming in to buy, like, silver bracelets for their girlfriends. And they were always so scared and nervous. And they would, like, stand up against the wall and look at you like terrified, like animals, wild animals, and you'd have to coax them forward to be like, it's okay.
0: Yes.
2: I'm a safe person. Everything's going to be fine.
0: That's so
2: you're not going to spend like $600. Something's like $200. You'll be fine.
0: And having been that person many times, when you find someone like you, Hannah, it's just such a relief. You think, okay, I'm safe. This person's going to take care of me.
2: Mm.
0: They're not going to ask me lots of confronting questions. They're going to gentle me through it. It's so good. You wouldn't be like that, Ella, I'm sure.
1: What, as a salesperson?
0: No, as a customer.
1: No, I'm very needy.
0: Oh, okay.
1: You know, I hate shopping. I'm like, please take all the load for me. Okay. But when I did work in retail, I was not like Hannah. They really, they gave us all of these KPIs, the performance indicators for sales, and I'm very competitive.
0: Right. You just wanted to hit them.
1: So I just wanted to hit those goals. So I was so nice to people, but only because I wanted to sell them things.
0: Right.
1: For no gain of my own. We didn't get a commission or anything. I just wanted to see my name at that number one salesperson.
0: Mm. You're the girl who wanted to be Australia's first female prime minister.
1: But instead I was Swarovski's number one saleswoman. I'll take it.
0: Someone texts in, I think he was interested in her, that is the shoe salesman in you. Go back and see if he's single.
2: Ella's taken.
0: Ella's taken. James, I need your shoe seller, Ella, to work at an outdoors store near me. Oh, James, Ella, I need your shoe seller to work at an outdoor store near me at West Gosford, said Helen. So need someone more like that person.
1: I'll go have a word with him.
0: Yeah, great. Okay, so what do we want to hear from? We want to hear from people about their if they've been in sales, clothing, retail, something like that, whether they were more like Ella, just trying to hit those KPIs, or Hannah, just trying to, you know, help the vulnerable customers get through a difficult, anxious moment, and also whether you've ever had an amazing, you know, you've been buying something and maybe you've been a little bit uncertain about it, or you come back after 3 weeks and like Ella, someone has remembered all your details, or someone's just gone above and beyond, and, you know, as you walk out of there having spent whatever you spent, you feel like you got a new friend. Did you almost feel like that?
1: Yeah, I did.
0: Yeah.
1: And it could be hospitality as well. I mean, the other day I went to go buy a coffee and I'd lost my voice and the barista noticed. And so she wrote, "Get well soon," on the top of
0: that is so sweet.
1: And it takes them all the 5 seconds, but it really does make your day.
0: Yeah, yeah. And it does make you want to go back to that store, right? It really does. And maybe that's being underestimated in this logarithmic, you know, KPI, everyone's measuring everything world. The fact that the reputational... You know, just being nice is just one of the most valuable things you can do in any business, I think.
1: The value of human connection.
0: Beautiful. Let us know your experiences. 0467 922 702 is the text. We want to hear from you if you've had an amazing sales experience, or you've been, you know, in retail or have gone the extra mile. The phone 1-300-222-702 and the text 0467 922 702. Deb, hi.
3: Hi, James.
0: Hi, what happened?
3: Well, I'm in a book club with 9 other people, and every month when we meet, we go and have coffee, and the lady who runs the cafe knows every single one of our orders every time, and she also knows our alternate orders if we don't feel like our first thing, and she's just amazing and wonderful.
0: That's good. Knowing the alternate orders is pretty impressive.
3: It is. And even if we haven't been there for like 2 months, somebody, you know, goes on holiday or whatnot, she remembers it all, and

0: amazing. I don't know how she does it. She's very cheerful while she does it as well.
1: And that's why you're not going to change cafes.
0: We did try another cafe just for one meeting where we thought, let's do something different.
1: Mm.
0: And it was awful. And so after that experience, we've gone back to the wonderful cafe and we'll keep going there all the time.
1: Ah, oh, that's really nice. Let us know if you've had a similar positive retail experience like that, or if perhaps you, I mean, I've never worked in retail. Even when I had part-time jobs, you know, back when I was studying, whatever, they were always in something else, usually lifting things from one place to another. So I'm just kind of interested in whether you get sick of being friendly to people, whether it becomes a professional thing, whether you do eventually just kind of cycle through a script or how you keep it alive and fresh and, you know, try and make a difference to every customer. Because it is, if you think about buying something, if you like clothes, I reckon subconsciously you do, if you like the person, you're more likely to actually do it, aren't you? You're more likely to actually think, oh, they've been really nice to me. I feel like I owe them. 0467 922 702 is the text and the phone 1300 222 702.
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1: Hey, Jeff, what did you see?
4: Well, yeah, it's not about retail, but I was just at Bunnings this morning. And this young fella walking past pushing a mower. He came from Campbelltown Oval and he's going to Leichhardt Oval and he's pushing the mower for kids with heart problems, basically.
1: Oh, right.
4: So he's trying to raise some money that way, whatever. So
1: That's good, isn't it?
4: Yeah, well, I walked about 5 kilometres with him because my grandson was born and had a heart operation at 8 hours old.
1: Oh, wow.
4: Basically. Yeah, but basically that was about 7 years ago now. So
1: how's he going?
4: Yeah, he's going wonderful. He was there today too. That's what happened. I just was at Bunnings and they turned up. So I joined the walk. So. But nice. As I say, there's some fellas, NRL players are going to meet up with him along the way. He's sort of doing the Canterbury Road walk from, you know, long Canterbury Road and then into Leichhardt. So, yeah.
1: Look out for a guy with a mower. Thank you very much.
2: Everything Sydney.
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1: Hey Deb, what happened?
6: Oh James, so I had to buy a frock for my son's wedding and I am not a frock wearer. So... Right. So I went to this upmarket boutique here in Canberra and I just was looking at these racks of clothes thinking, oh, my God, I feel so out of place. Anyway, this little lady that worked there came up and she said, you look lost. Yes, I am. Told her what I needed. And she was so beautiful. She just bought me all these dresses that she thought would suit me and the colour that I needed. And we went through them all and she spent time with me. And, you know, anyway, I ended up paying a very nice price for a very nice frock. But she just made me feel at ease. Like I just thought, oh, this is going to be posh and people are going to look down at me. And because I had some scabby old bra on and my jeans, you know. But she was so nice. And I just, you know, walked out of there as light as a feather with this beautiful frock in my hand.
1: Isn't that lovely?
6: Yeah, it was so nice. Yeah, she took so much time with me.
1: Yeah, that's great.
6: Yeah, so it was nice.
1: Thank you very much, Deb. That was lovely to hear. Sarah, what about you?
7: So I used to just work in retail at a clothes shop, a ladies' clothes shop, and I was, you know, in my 20s, I was at uni, and there were lots of people who did it sort of professionally. They were in there all the time selling. And I was just a blow-in. They were always just like, oh, you're just the weekender, you know. And they just wanted to have their name at the top of the sellers list, a bit like one of your panelists. And I just would always sell more than them because I just use empathy and people would, you know, sort of come in not knowing that what they wanted. And if they tried something on, I'd say, oh, I don't know if that necessarily suits you, but... why don't you try this, this, and this? And by the end, they'd sold, you know, they'd bought 10 times as much as they probably would have wanted to.
1: Yeah, right.
7: Yeah, so, and I always got my name on the top. Yeah, you know, I wasn't there very often. I was just there on the weekend. But, and the girls hated that I was doing so much better than
1: that. That they used, you used your secret weapon of empathy. And so was it, sounds like it was kind of natural, but also tactical.
7: It wasn't tactical at all. I had no intention. I didn't really care how much I sold.
1: Right, right.
7: You know, I wasn't working on commission or anything. I just wanted to see people in the clothes that made them feel good.
1: Yeah, and, nice.
7: Yeah, and it was really interesting, though. Yes, it does come quite naturally to me to be like that, to see my personality. But some of the girls, like I once caught them sort of in the storeroom having some uppers.
1: Which, oh.
7: And I was a bit surprised by that. And they said, well, you know, we can't all be, you know, bubbly all the time or something. And I was a bit like, oh, my God. That is like strategy that I had not considered, nor would I ever. But anyway, I was a bit taken aback by that, to be honest.
1: Well, it is quite interesting whether you can become bubbly or friendly or whatever, or whether some people are naturally friendlier than others and therefore it's easier for them to work in a, you know, in a sales role where, you know, where being friendly is part of the job. You know, people who are friendly just assume everyone's like that, I guess, but maybe everyone isn't.
7: Yeah, and look, some people really didn't want to be approached, so they didn't want to be spoken to or anything at all.
1: Yeah.
7: And I felt really threatened sometimes when you were sort of, you had to greet everyone as they walked in.
1: Mm.
7: And I think that's a lacking art these days. I sometimes go into a place just to see if someone will greet me. And if they don't, I walk straight out. And it's such a missed opportunity for salespeople if they don't greet people. Even if it comes across as needy or whatever, like even if you just sort of say, good morning, if there's anything I can help you with, let me know, you know, whatever.
1: Yeah, I couldn't agree more. I've done exactly the same thing. You know, I've been ready to buy something and no one seems interested, so I think, oh, stuff you and leave.
7: Yeah. Me too.
1: That's really interesting. Hey, thanks very much, Sarah. Appreciate your call. Hugh says, I had a pleasant experience with Harley Davidson mechanic. I was afraid of walking in. I would have to join a Genius Bar style money extortion scheme, but instead they were very reasonable and dealt with my out-of-town case quite well. Free advice and answered my questions. Bikes fixed at far less than I was afraid of. That's very good. James, I've just come back from a trip overseas and what I noticed is the thousands and thousands of travellers wearing $200 sports shoes and almost none of the travellers look anything like an athlete in need of a high-tech sports shoe. Big shoe companies have hoodwinked people into buying these sorts of shoes for everyday use with absolutely huge markups. Says Kim, well, I don't know. They're comfy. I mean, people used to buy boots, which were probably just as expensive, probably more expensive. If they're comfy, that's all you want, really. And, you know, some people like looking like an athlete. You know, if you're in a plane queue and everyone thinks, oh, he's probably going to the Olympics, it's not a bad thing. Jeff was talking about Nathan of Nathan's Lawns and Gardens Facebook fame, legend of a guy, donate to Heart Kids, text someone. It's important for cafe owners and employees to remember and use customers' names. That is true. It's kind of hard sometimes, but it is important. It does make people feel like they're more than a number. And let's face it, all of us want to be more than a number. You're on ABC Local Radio, 702 ABC Sydney and 1233 ABC Newcastle. And about now's time, we're going to be talking about whether the shout at the pub is dying or not. I hope it's not.
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1: Great to have you company on ABC Local Radio. James O'Loughlin with you. Coming up very shortly, Zool of Rock, Bernard Zool, will be in with his music segment. It's part two of musicians who've written songs about their musical heroes. So that'll be good. Later on, Adam Spencer with some of the latest developments in mathematics, artificial intelligence, all that. He's keeping us on the pulse of all that. But first, let's get the latest news headlines. Good afternoon, Adam Story.
8: Afternoon, James. An inquest into the shooting death of a police accountant has found law enforcement could not have intervened before it happened. Curtis Cheng was shot by 15-year-old Farhad Jabbar Khalil Muhammad more than a decade ago outside a police station in Sydney's west. The Greens and Labor have repeatedly clashed over the government's upcoming NDIS cuts during a Senate hearing this morning. Greens Senator Jordan Steele-John accused the government of misrepresenting the target of its cuts, which Minister Jenny McAllister repeatedly rejected. And the Therapeutic Goods Administration says it's still investigating 15 out of 16 sunscreens that consumer group Choice found failed to meet their SPF claims. The medicines regulator concedes the process has taken a long time and that it intends to conclude investigation soon. There'll be more news at 2 o'clock.
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0: Zool of Rock with Bernard Zool. Hi, Bernard. How are you? Sorry, I'll turn your mic on. That'd be helpful, wouldn't it? I'm a bit slovenly today. Friday, you know. How you going?
1: I'm going well.
0: Now, why is this segment, which is artists writing songs about their musical heroes, why is it worthy of not just 1 week but two?
1: Because there's so many good songs, as you'll hear today.
0: Yeah, right. How did you split them between last week's and this week's? Just the first few you can find?
1: Pretty much the first eight, but last week and the second. Well, no, I did split the Stevie Wonder appearing twice, and I split the songs about Bob Dylan across a couple of weeks.
0: Mm. Well, there was one about Bob Dylan then last week, then the Bob Dylan one about Woody Guthrie.
1: Yes.
0: So there's another one about Bob Dylan. A lot of people think Bob Dylan's good, apparently.
1: What do they know?
0: Mm. What do people ever write? It seems they write songs more about individuals than they do about artists. Like, not many people have written songs about the Beatles, for example. More people have written songs about my hero Bob Dylan.
1: True. There are people who, generally with bands, they tend to refer to them stylistically or musically. Rather than specifically, I'm sure with a bit of effort, someone's probably typing in right now, got on their phone and they're texting you saying, what about blah, which is all about the Beatles.
0: Well, if you do want to send in a suggestion of a song written by one musical artist about another, not bagging them, but saying, you know, kind of in a complimentary way, text it in on 0467 922 702, particularly one where it's a band, because I don't think there are many of them. I'm going to go out and say there are none.
1: Well, that's a bold statement.
0: Well, I'm trying to provoke people.
1: Someone will. There are songs which refer to bands in different ways. I mean, play going to a such and such concert, for example.
0: Yeah, true. But
1: not necessarily songs about being fans of them and explaining why in detail.
0: Mm. There's a really good song, actually, something about The Cure, listening to The Cure.
1: Olivia Rodrigo?
0: No, definitely not.
1: Oh, well, she's definitely got at least one song that refers to The Cure and another song that has a song title from The Cure, and I think her next single actually names The Cure.
0: Oh, that's right, yeah. From which you could imply that she really likes The Cure.
1: I think you could definitely infer from that, yes.
0: Yeah, and Lady Gaga had a song about The Cure. I can't find the one that – I've got it somewhere in my musical library, but I haven't got it. But it's basically they're sitting at home listening to Cure songs, and then they cleverly put heaps of the titles of The Cure songs into the lyrics of the song.
1: Right.
0: Yeah. Sounds great, doesn't it?
1: It'll come to you at some point in the next 20 minutes.
0: Hopefully. You want to begin with Stevie Wonder, do you?
1: Yeah, why not?
0: Yeah.
1: We had Stevie last week singing about Duke Ellington and others. Now is singing about Bob Marley and others.
0: In Master Blaster, open brackets, jammin'.
1: Close bracket.

0: So that's about Bob Marley, right?
1: Well, Bob Marley and Bob Marley, what Bob Marley represented, how his songs became songs of independence and freedom in areas like Zimbabwe. Because that song was at the time that Rhodesia, white ruled Rhodesia, became black ruled Zimbabwe.
0: Right. But here's the question. So that song's got a reggae tinge, right?
1: More than the tinge, yes.
0: Yeah, and Stevie Wonder was not very often a reggae artist. Do you think if you're writing a song about your musical hero who specialised in one particular genre, Bob Marley's case reggae, that you should make that song, is it just enough to do the lyrics, or should you make the song stylistically echo them a bit?
1: Well, I don't want to be prescriptive about it, so I think they can do as they like, but it certainly helps the message get across. I mean, that song, he doesn't mention Bob Marley much through it, but you get the sense all the way through it. I mean, this sounds like clearly a reggae-influenced song. People, when you think of reggae, you almost automatically think of Bob Marley, so it does help. But you can write songs about other people. I mean, look, even the Stevie Wonder song we did last week, and the brass riff in it clearly references that kind of swinging jazz, but you don't have to. But it does help people like us figure out what you're talking about, yes.
0: And it makes us think they're clever. Oh, look, he's even written it kind of as a reggae song.
1: Yeah, I mean, we're easily impressed.
0: Yeah, yeah. Tex, we want to hear your suggestions for songs artists have written about their musical heroes, be that an individual or a group. Someone says, how about Jonathan Richman singing about Velvet Underground? Patti Smith's tribute song to Amy Winehouse is titled This Is The Girl, says John. Is it possible to play the very first interaction? No, I don't understand that. The Commodore's Night Shift, great tribute song. That was about Marvin Gaye, was it not?
1: Oh, I don't know.
0: It was.
1: Yeah, there you go.
0: There you go. You don't know and I do know.
1: Yes.
0: Night Shift.
1: I'm leaving. Mm. That's it.
0: You know what the clue is? Halfway through it goes, Marvin. And just in case you didn't get it, they even echo it. It goes, Marvin, Marvin, Marvin, you were a friend of mine. Yeah, you didn't think, oh, I guess you just had a friend called Marvin who wasn't Marvin Gaye.
1: That's right.
0: Some other guy called Marvin.
1: Well, don't we all have a friend called Marvin?
0: I used to have a friend called Marvin.
1: There you go. Mm. Maybe that's who he was singing about.
0: Marvin, Marvin, Marvin. Yeah.
1: Yeah. He was big in Canberra.
0: Who's next?
1: Who's next? Well, now this is fits your criteria of a song that sounds like who it's about. Mm-hmm. It's Saint-Étienne, who are about to tour Australia. I'm quite excited about.
0: Okay. Why are you excited?
1: Because they're very good. They're pop literate as well as literate. they know.
0: Meaning they never use the phrase literate.
1: That's right. Yes. They're much smarter than me. They know how to write a good pop song. They love pop songs. They really understand pop music in depth. Mm. As you can see, not only in the music they do, but in the writing that at least one of them does in the compilations. And this song called Tonight is using Kylie as the avatar of pop love, of being in love with pop music.
0: Kylie Minogue.
1: Kylie the Minogue, indeed.
0: This is okay. So their musical hero is Kylie Minogue.
1: Well, one of them, and in the context of this song, Kylie is the lead. I mean, she's not actually named, but everything about what's happening here is clearly Kylie referencing.
0: Goodness, here it is.

0: That's nice.
1: That's the best Carly song not made by Carly.
0: Yeah. Someone, Rowena says, is it Indira Ari?
1: Yeah.
0: Indira Ari. Wrote a song about...
1: Almost, yes.
0: What's the accurate...
1: I'm trying to picture the word in front of me.
0: India Ari?
1: Something like that, yes.
0: Wrote a song about Stevie Wonder coincidentally. I think it was called You Are Wonderful, says Rowena.
1: Good call.
0: Sarah says, I love the song Teenage Dirtbag by Wheatus, who sing about listening to Iron Maiden. Not only listen to them, but tickets to their show.
1: Mm.
0: Yeah. And let's hear a little bit of that.

0: Now, that's Weedus when Weedus Teenage Dirtbag. Bernard Zool, I think you and caller James might be on the same page with... So what did you want to suggest, James?
1: Oh, yeah, it's by a band by called ABC from the 80s.
0: Love them.
1: You've heard of them? Good. When Smokey
0: I haven't
1: Sings.
0: Just heard of them. They are my one of their songs is my alarm.
1: Whoa!
0: I'm gonna put in an alarm for 1:43 to prove it.
1: All right, okay. So it's about Smokey Robinson's. It's called When Smokey Sings, and it was about 1985, 1986.
0: Okay.
1: Thanks, guys.
0: Okay, thank you very much. I'm just waiting for my alarm to go off. Why did you pick this song, Bernard?
2: Because it's about Smokey Robinson, and it's clearly from that period British pop when soul was the biggest influence on chart bands like ABC.
0: Yeah, yeah. Here is When Smokey Sings by ABC.

0: I think ABC are criminally underrated, don't you?
1: A bit too easily forgotten.
0: Yeah.
1: For a couple of years there, they were being loved a lot.
0: I'm trying to prove that my alarm, which goes off about nine times a day, it's my thing. My daughter keeps saying, do you want me to show you how to use reminders on your phone? I said, no, my alarm's fine. It's got poison arrow by alarm. I'm trying to prove that to everyone, but it's going off really softly.
1: We believed you, James.
0: Yeah, here it comes. Anyone here? I think it's louder the longer it goes for. Anyone here? I can hear it. It's right next to the microphone. Ba, ba, ba. No one can hear it.
1: We can hear it now.
0: Oh, you can hear it?
1: Wake up, James.
0: It always goes off after dinner, during dinner, when I've left my phone at the other end of the house.
1: This is to remind you to eat dinner.
0: Yeah, it went off. It went off when I was on stage once, and I said, "Oh, it says give a talk," or something. You know, because I was giving a talk. I got out of it that way.
1: Oh dear.
0: Yeah. Anyway, waste a lot of time.
1: That's very, very professional.
0: Sorry. Yeah. So Ben and Zul's here. It's Zul of Rock. We're doing songs by artists who have written songs about their musical heroes. That's correct, isn't it?
1: That's correct. Mm. One little thing about when Smokey sings, and we talked about Bob Dylan, and we will be hearing a Bob Dylan tribute of sorts here. One of the things I've always found amusing, Dylan, is sometime in the mid-60s, I think, he was asked about his status as the greatest poet in rock music, maybe a bit later, and he said he wasn't. Smokey Robinson was. And people weren't sure how seriously to take it. I suspect they weren't meant to take it completely seriously because Bob Dylan didn't ever answer anything seriously. But there we go, a link to Smokey Robinson.
0: Beautifully done. Hi, James and Bertie. Two songs by an artist about their heroes. Ian Hunter wrote Dandy, a tribute to David Bowie, and he also wrote, Michael Picasso about Mick Ronson, two of them lifelong friends and helped start Ian Hunter's lifelong music career.
1: Yes, and certainly helped Ian Hunter's band kick off just about the time they were about to quit.
0: Yeah, right. Right. Who's next? The Eastern Dark, Johnny and Dark D.
1: No, Johnny and Dee Dee.
0: Oh, Johnny and Dee Dee.
1: The Eastern Dark, a band criminally, tragically cut short after a car accident killed the lead singer and songwriter, James Darrick. They loved the Ramones. They used to start each show with a different Ramones song, and they worked the songs chronologically from the first song on the first album. And the plan was that they would play every Ramones song eventually if they played enough shows. Unfortunately, they didn't play enough shows. But their first single had this song, Johnny and Dee Dee, Johnny, as in Johnny Ramone, Dee Dee Ramone, and, of course, Joey Ramone.

0: Nice.
1: Yeah. One, yeah. Two, three, four. Which is, again, how the Ramones used to start songs. Also, how Bruce Springsteen starts many songs on stage.
0: Not one, quite, two, three,
1: not, four. Yeah, not quite as frenetically as the Ramones
0: right,
1: did.
0: Right. What about Corner Shop?
1: Corner Shop. English Anglo-Indian group. A tribute to Asha Bhogale, who's an Indian actor, singer, cultural icon, particularly written by Jinder Singh, who was the vocalist as well in Corner Shop.

0: We are talking about songs that artists have written and released about their musical heroes. I was positing that there were less about groups than about individuals, but Steve says The House of Love play a song called The Beatles and the Stones. It's a great song, actually.
1: Yes, yeah. I like it. Actually, I can think of another one too about Beatles and Stones, Adelaide group.
0: Red Gun.
1: Tasha Coates group. Band name, I can't remember. But yes, there's a song about choosing your boyfriend, being a Rolling Stones person, and you're a Beatles person.
0: Jeanette says it's a great song. It's The Last Time I Saw Elvis by Neil Young. Hi, James and Bernard. Might be too daggy, but can you please mention Casey Chambers in her

0: tribute song to Bruce Springsteen. I want to be like Springsteen. Such a great. It's nice to be so like upfront with your adoration.
1: Yeah, and Casey's never been afraid to sing about sing of and about and to her heroes. In fact, a number of people who I've become fans of, I first heard Casey and or her father Bill play.
0: Yeah, right. Empty Garden by Elton John, written about John Lennon, who'd recently died from Justin. The Neville Brothers, Please Play the Ballad of Jimi Hendrix by the Stormtroopers of Death. It goes for 6 seconds, says Rick, so we might have time. How about an Aussie artist, says Ralph. Friends or Rom's song, do you know what it's called?
1: No.
0: Forever Malcolm Young.
1: All right.
0: A tribute to AC. Was he in ACDC?
1: Yes.
0: He was the
1: rhythm guitarist songwriter. There is another Australian song about Madonna, which I didn't play because I didn't think we could quite get away with it. But I think it's called I Want to Do It with Madonna.
0: Oh, I see. Gino, Dexy's Midnight Runners, about Gino Washington, Northern Soul. George Harrison, all those years ago, tribute to John Lennon. So there's millions, aren't there? What's your next one?
1: We're back
0: to Dylan.
1: As we had last week, we had song for Bob Dylan and song to Woody. Well, this is Cat Power with a song called Song to Bobby.
0: Are we sure? How do we know that it's Bobby Dylan and not Bobby Dazzler or Bobby? There must be others. Darren?
1: Because we listen to the lyrics.
0: Okay. Yes. Everyone listen.

0: Zool of Rock today. Songs artists have written about their musical heroes. Craig says the Audreys have...
1: Audreys, yes.
0: Thank you. Stones versus Beatles song. Mike suggests Smoke on the Water by Deep Purple references Frank Zappa and the Mothers.
1: True, but it's not a song about them. It just references them being the ones in the studio that burnt.
0: Right. Bernard's very rigid with his criteria. The ABC song also has a musical quote from Tears of a Clown by Smokey Robinson. Mm-hmm. Says someone also Cheap Trick recorded a song called Taxman, which cites the Beatles in a completely circular reference because they also had a song called Taxman.
1: Indeed. And just back to Cat Power, you're wondering how we might know that that was about Bob Dylan because it fits your criteria again of sounding like a Bob Dylan song.
0: Yeah.
1: More so than sounding like, say, Bobby Darin.
0: Yeah.
1: Or Bobby Vinton. I'm trying to think of the other Bobbies. There was at least one other Bobby in the early 60s that might fit there.
0: That is very true, actually. It does sound like a Dylan song. Tom Jones gets a Guernsey.
1: Yes. I should say that contextually, I've just been getting a message from my daughter who's raiding secondhand stores, and she sent me a picture of an album called Tom Jones Close Up, wondering whether I'd want it.
0: Do you want it?
1: I don't know. It's not his – it's sometime in the 70s. Not his peak years, but he does have a song called Witch Queen of New Orleans, which people might remember from the Australian version by that great band, Shantuzies.
0: Oh, okay. Other famous Bobbies, Bobby Caldwell, Bobby Alou, Bobby Womack, Bobby McFerrin, Bobby Darin, Bobby Charles.
1: Bobby Bland Blue.

0: Never heard of that one, but sure. Okay. They're all
1: so, the yeah, Cat Power May have been singing about bobbies of all kinds. It's a song that goes out to all bobbies.
0: All bobbies. Because, I mean, Bob Dylan is the least likely Bob to be called Bobby.
1: Yes, I don't think anyone other than maybe Joan Baez called him Bobby, not for long.
0: Although when Timothy Chalamet plays him, he looks a bit more Bobby-ish.
1: That's very Bobby, yes.
0: Should we get on to the
1: yes,
0: Ballad of Tom
1: Jones?
0: The Ballad
1: of Tom Jones. Now, this is a Welsh artist, I hope I'm pronouncing the name right. It's probably not Carice Matthews, and the group Space, talking about how Tom Jones is the one whose voice can stop them doing worse than hating each other.

0: I love it. I love it when they do it with a sense of humour. And by the way, it's great how they sampled our little... Sorry, that was...
1: Very clever of them.
0: I'm having a shocker today. No, but when they do it with a sense of humour, yeah, like you saved our life, Tom Jones, that's good, isn't it?
1: Yeah, and she's saying, I never threw my knickers at you. And then he says, I'm not Welsh, but still, you saved us.
0: By the way, great excitement outside the window at the Parramatta ABC studio that looks onto Parramatta Square. Three listeners were so excited to see the Bernard Zoll in the studio. They just peppered him with photos. He was ducking his head, putting his forearm up to try and protect himself. But they got the photos. They were happy. Totally ignored me, obviously. Peter, you got a nomination?
2: Complete the sentence. All summer long we were dancing in the sand. Everybody kept on singing.
0: I love rock and roll.
2: No. Sergeant Pepper's Lonely Hearts Club Band.
0: Very good. I'm looking for the relevance, though. Oh, I see, because that's by... Who's that by?
2: The Beatles.
0: Yeah. Yeah, sure. But does it fit into today's category of people?
1: Well, maybe McCartney and Lennon were big fans of Sgt. Pepper's Lonely Hearts Club Band and you know, wrote a song about
0: them. Oh, I see. Is that what you're getting at, Peter?
2: Yeah, of course.
0: So there probably was a real Sgt. Pepper's
2: Lonely... Johnny Rivers, the singer.
0: Oh, okay. Johnny Rivers was the singer.
1: Oh, Billy Shears.
0: Right.
1: The one and only Billy Shears.
0: Thank you very much. Bernard, we're going and we've got a minute left. Your last song is Mojo Nixon, Elvis is Everywhere. I guess it's about Elvis.
1: Yeah, but which Elvis, you're wondering?
0: Thank you very much.
1: See ya.
3: When I look out into your eyes out there, when I look out into your faces, you know what I see? I see a little bit of Elvis in each and every one of you out there. Let me tell you, when...

from Story with ABC News. A New South Wales police officer convicted over a fatal collision that killed an Indigenous teenager has been sentenced to 2 years imprisonment. But Benedict Bryan's sentence will be served as an intensive corrections order subject to standard conditions in which he must not commit any offences during that time. He's also subject to an additional 500 hours of unpaid community service work and has been disqualified from driving for 3 years. Bryant was found guilty of dangerous driving, occasioning death in November last year. 16-year-old Jai Kalani Wright died in hospital after suffering serious head injuries when the motorbike he was riding collided with an unknown

0: marked police car in inner Sydney in February 2022. Police said the bike was stolen along with a car, both of which had been spotted by officers nearby before the incident. The New South Wales Deputy Coroner Derek Lee has paid tribute to the family of police accountant Curtis Cheng, who was fatally shot more than a decade ago outside police headquarters in Parramatta. The Deputy Coroner today delivered his findings, saying counter-terrorism police had no intelligence prior to the 2015 attack showing teenage gunman Farhad Jabal Khalil Muhammad's violent extremist intent. 15-year-old Muhammad was shot dead by a special constable moments after. Magistrate Lee also said the lethal force used by that officer was appropriate given the immediate threat to the special constable's life and the public. The deputy coroner praised Mr. Cheng's family for their strength, courage, patience, and generosity during the public legal proceedings. One Nation has moved to clarify that its push to limit foreign ownership of housing wouldn't impact permanent residents. Last night on Sky News, One Nation MP Barnaby Joyce initially suggested the party's policy would force permanent residents to sell their homes before seeking to correct his comments. The minor party's New South Wales Senator, Sean Bell, says foreign residents should not own Australian homes.
1: So One Nation's policy is that Australian homes should belong to Australian citizens and residents of Australia. We believe that very strongly. And we agree that foreign residents should not own Australian homes.
0: Livestock managers say Chinese buyers are very keen to continue buying Australian beef despite China's crackdown on beef imports. China says it's ready to slap Australia with an additional 55% tariff in the coming days. Australia has already reached 90% of an annual beef import quota that China introduced at the start of the year. Meat and Livestock Australia's Andrew Cox says Australian beef products are very popular in China.
2: Our exporters have invested, the industry has invested in programs to build that demand and the reputation for Australian beef. So, of course, 55% tariff economically is very large and will certainly lead to a change in the volumes that are going into the market.
0: A new Homelessness New South Wales report has highlighted areas in the state where rough sleeping has increased. The data shows a 75% increase over 6 years, with 1,300 people sleeping rough in 2020. That's now risen to 2,300 this year. The Mid-North Coast, New England and Northern districts recorded the biggest increases of 617 people over the same period. The only districts where numbers decreased was Western Sydney and the Blue Mountains. Chief Executive Dominic Rose says people are unable to afford a home in the current rental market.
3: One of the things with the street count is it's just a rough count. It's not an exact count. Yeah. And we often think that it undercounts the number of people sleeping rough because, of course, a lot of people in that situation are going to be hiding and trying to keep safe.
0: The University of Wollongong says its Chancellor Michael Still has decided to stand aside from his position pending the outcome of the Independent Commission Against Corruption's public inquiry into allegations concerning the university. Earlier this week, the ICAC said it would examine whether Mr. Still or others influenced recruitment processes, consultancy contracts, or failed to properly manage conflicts of interest linked to senior appointments and external firms. The council says it respects Mr. Still's decision, which he has made with the best interests of the university staff, students and broader community in mind. To sport, Olympian Shayna Jack is aiming for selection on the Commonwealth Games team next week at the Australian Swimming Trials. If she gains selection, it would be Jack's third Games off the back of a two-year doping ban in 2019. She says her brother Jamie Jack is also looking to make the team, potentially making the Games in Glasgow a family affair.
4: This is also his moment. If he does get his hand on that wall and make that a Commonwealth Games team and make his first Australian team, I really want him to cherish that moment for himself. It's not about me.
0: To the weather for this afternoon, isolated showers along the ranges and adjacent slopes in far southeast, clearing during the afternoon, dry and partly cloudy elsewhere, but there's the chance of a thunderstorm along the coastal fringe. Partly cloudy in Sydney this afternoon, sunny tomorrow, a top of 20, sunny on Sunday in 20, and a shower or two Monday, a top of 19. It's 2:05.
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7: Great to have your company on the radio. 20 years ago, Race Around the World was a competition for young filmmakers to show their wares, learn and experiment, and it launched many careers, including John Safran's. John is back as a judge on the new edition of Race Around the World. We'll talk to him this half hour. After 2:30,

0: Someone has written a very provocative article in the Sydney Morning Herald suggesting the shout, i.e. four people at a pub taking turns to buy each other drinks, its time has come and it's gone. It should be ended. I would normally have no sympathy for that sort of rubbish, except for the fact that last Friday I was in a shout. I went first. There were five of us. Two of the people bought me beers back. The other two did not. So maybe it is a flawed system. First, though, let's begin with Adam Spencer, author of the Substack Nerd News, which you can find at Adam B. Spencer on Substack, which I really have having a difficult day today. I've written it as Stubstack. G'day, Adam. Probably, I don't know if it would have caught on as well if it was called Stubstack.
1: It's probably just as well you only had three beers at the pub on Friday night, James. It sounds like even the three of them are still having an effect.
0: A week later, yeah, they were very kind of like a one-week delay. They're kicking in now. I was wondering at the time, like, why do I still feel fine? And, yeah, they've a delayed effect. Look, we often talk about artificial intelligence, but that's because there's a hell of a lot of it to talk about.
1: There is indeed, and it's fascinating because it's working in so many different niches at the moment. You've seen it make incredible videos. Some people might have done some vibe coding where you can get it to write an app for yourself even if you can't code. And as a mathematician myself, I've been fascinated watching what it can and can't do in the world of mathematics. Last year at what's called the IMO, the sort of high school students' world maths Olympiad, two AI models scored gold medal results, which was quite landmark at the time. First time those models have done anything like that. Well, just last week it was announced that an AI platform has solved a famous maths problem that had sat around for 80 years that some really, really smart people had a crack at. An AI platform has broken that problem, and it really does seem to be a landmark moment in the ability of AI to do mathematics.
0: And do you reckon that's because, you know, like the chess machines, they can just compute all the possibilities quicker than a human. Is it because of the speed, or is it something more that really does seem like they're smarter than us?
1: That's a really good question. There's intelligence as in novel thinking, and there's also intelligence in being able to just have an idea of a greater sweep of stuff we already know than anyone else. This was more a case of an AI discovering existing mathematical techniques, but being the first way to look at it and go, hold it, we could apply those here and it would work. That's something that a brilliant human being could have done as well. And what was really interesting, there's a mathematician mate of mine at the University of Sydney, Geordie Williamson, who has read through the chain of reasoning and how the AI solved this. And he said, it looks like the AI is just looking all over the place. Then it finds something. And looking at the chain of reasoning, Geordie says, and I quote this in my Substack, I can see the moment where the AI goes, hold it, I might be onto something here. And then it just focuses relentlessly on that really narrow step of the argument. And Geordie said, as a human mathematician, that's exactly what he does. Mm. He has a thought, doesn't work, has a thought, doesn't work, has a thought, thinks, hold it, this might work. And then for 2 days, just brutally pursues every possible little rabbit hole coming out of there until finally nailing it down. Right. The great thing is, James, is it was a maths problem framed by a famous Hungarian mathematician called Paul Erdős, who, when he died in the middle of the last century, left 1,000+ unsolved problems. This one's a beautifully famous one. In the Substack, I walk through and explain the puzzle. It's not that actually hard, not hard to follow what the problem is asking, but the AI has found a novel solution no human had applied yet. And some of the world's best mathematicians are saying, yeah, this really is a moment in the chain towards greater intelligence in machines.
0: I'm going to ask you to pose listeners a question in a moment, but I do want to, on your Substack at the moment is a great quiz question. You're going to pose a different one that is in the form of a Who Wants to Be a Millionaire multiple choice question with a twist. And we were texting this morning and I looked at it and I thought, oh, yes, that answer. Oh, no, that's the obvious answer. And then I'm a bit cleverer than that. And I smugly texted you, I've worked it out. The answer is X. And you texted back, wrong. And I stared at it for a long, long time. And about half an hour later, I texted you again. It's a really good question, that one, in your substance.

0: take at the moment.
1: Yeah, it's a really cute photo. It's a famous sort of logical twist on a Who Wants to Be a Millionaire question. And it's one of those ones, like you will do, you'll look at one of the answers, you'll follow it, and you'll find yourself sort of vanishing into your own logical tale. Yes. It's the logic of self-reference. It's a bit of fun. But here's a completely different one for you, James. I said that Paul Erdős phrased that problem, and it took 80 years to find a solution.
0: Wow.
1: There's a famous maths puzzle. There's a problem that was put, named after a famous philosopher, and it took humans 350 years to find a proof to this philosopher's famous theorem. Give us the name of the philosopher. It was Johnson's theorem or similar. Who's the famous philosopher after which a maths problem was named that took our brightest 350 years to solve?
0: So if you want to have a crack at it, the number is 1-300-222-702. You will win nothing, but you will feel very, very smug. And that is invaluable, surely. That's worth a lot of dollars. What? How, Adam, is the International Mathematicians Union reacting to the safe use of AI?
1: It's really interesting. The IMU came out last week and actually released a statement on AI and mathematics. And part, you might initially think, well, what are you talking about? I mean, if AI can do it, it can do it. You guys are just protecting your own patch. But it's really interesting because the way AI models at the moment can make steps forward or attempt really difficult mathematics is very scattergun. Often the solutions they come up with, the citations aren't clear. They may well have appropriated different results from different people without giving them a sufficient credit. Sometimes it can just be pages and pages of gobbledygook that's really hard to follow. The IMU has written up a bit of a contract saying going forward, because AI will without doubt have a role to play in some phenomenal mathematical breakthroughs in the next decade, but we need to have certain guardrails about it so you're not producing the same that you're starting to see in some other areas, AI slop when you go to certain areas online or all this fake news is AI generated or fake video and advertising AI generated. You don't want amongst the nuggets of brilliant observations that these platforms will eventually make just a giant ocean of regenerated todge that makes no sense at all. So it's a really
0: we've got social media for that.
1: Exactly. But think about it. In the same way about everything that's floating around on X at the moment, a sufficient amount, a large amount of that is just bot-driven rubbish. But there is some brilliant reporting on X. There's some truly inspirational writing. There's some stuff that is scientifically very accurate. It's just lost in that sort of turgid sea of slop. We don't want that to be the case going forward in the way that AI might try and tackle mathematical problems or help us design new drugs or things like that. So it's really important to have strict guardrails around the way we apply these potentially really powerful technologies to make sure we get the best out of them and don't harness the worst as well.
0: Yeah. No one's got your quiz question right yet. I think, can we have it again, maybe with a little clue?
1: Okay, so there's a famous philosopher. It's a philosopher who makes one of the most famous statements of all about what it means to think and to be a human being. They came up with this little mathematical theorem. They scribbled it in just the margin of a notebook one day back in the 1600s and said, I don't have time to prove this, but I know what the answer is. It took our smartest people 350 years to solve this math theorem named after a famous European philosopher of the 1600s.
0: Okay. 0467-922-702. Text in the answer if you think you know it. 1-300-222-702 is the number. I think I know it. But on the other hand, I thought I knew the answer to your...
1: You thought you were a millionaire a couple of hours ago, James.
0: That's right. I did. It is funny, though, Adam, you know, we're all thinking about AI with, you know, killing us all in certain ways and doing good things and doing bad things. But I really hadn't, I'm sure you have, but I hadn't really thought about its application specifically to mathematics and specifically to, you know, to how to safely use it in mathematics. But of course, mathematics is integral. If you want to make any sort of weapon, you've got to be, you've got to engage with maths.
1: Yeah. And then the beautiful thing about mathematics, James, is if we went back and started again, we would have the mathematics we have today. It's not like the beautiful world of nonfiction where if Leonardo had not painted the Mona Lisa when he did, It's not like 300 years later someone would have painted it. The Mona Lisa wasn't waiting there to be painted. This solution to Erdős's problem has existed for thousands of years before Erdős even posed the problem himself. So there's an infinity of mathematical knowledge out there that we could eventually stretch to. But without doubt, there's going to be limits on the human brain as to how far our brains can get.
2: Yeah.
1: And I think there's every chance that certain AI models and platforms will be able to go further than the human brain alone could go. I think we will certainly make discoveries in mathematics.

0: degrees in mathematics with the help of AI that we simply would not have if you'd given the smartest humans forever, because we have certain limits on what we could do if it had just been the human brain alone. I find that really exciting.
1: Rick's on the line. He reckons he knows who the philosopher was. Rick?
2: Oh, just a stab in the dark. Something just sort of rose up in the back of my mind, and I thought it may be Descartes or Descartes.
0: Oh, not far away, unfortunately, not Descartes. But you're very much in the zone with the big D. Descartes said, "I think, therefore I am." That was the great thing. This is another philosopher, not that far away, a philosopher, mathematician of around the same sort of era.
1: When I said I thought I had it, I was going for Descartes as well. So that's 0 out of 2 for me. Alan might know who it is. Alan, who do you think it is?
3: Descartes. I think, therefore I am.
1: No.
0: Yeah, that was Descartes, but no, I was so close. Judge, if you need me to put the audience out of its misery, let me know too, Judge, because it's a beautiful story, this one.
1: Oh, is it? Okay. Yeah. Basically, we've got 17 people texting in Descartes, so I think you better put us out of our misery.
0: The logician, mathematician and philosopher around the same era, Pierre Fermat. Fermat had a famous theorem called Fermat's Last Theorem. Put very simply, it's this. Remember from high school that 3² + 4² = 5² in a right-angled triangle?
1: Yes, who could forget?
0: Fermat said, you'll never get something cubed plus something cubed equals something cubed. You'll never get something to the fifth plus something to the fifth. You'll never get any higher powers than that. He said, he wrote in the margin of a textbook, I've got a proof for this, but the margin is not large enough to contain the proof. He clearly didn't. Actually, that's remarkably hard to prove. We think we know what he thought the proof was. He was wrong. Mm-hmm. It took an English mathematician in the 1990s, 350 years later, to come up with this hundreds of pages long proof that proved Fermat's last theorem. Someone found a small error in that. Wiles, as his name was, Andrew Wiles, went away for 2 more years, flogging himself, and finally broke Fermat's last theorem in 1994-95 after it had put up a 350-year fight against human genius.
1: Wow. And Margaret got it. Margaret.
0: Well done,
1: Margaret. Adam, great to talk to you. Thanks, mate.
0: As always, have a mathematical James Day.
1: I will. Adam Spencer, author of the Substack Nerd News, which you can find on Substack at Adam B. Spencer.
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1: Now, you might remember back in the day, 20 years ago, maybe a bit more, Race Around the World, Richard Feidler hosted it, didn't he? And it launched a career of several young filmmakers. Possibly the most famous became John Safran, who did some incredibly cutting-edge, risky stuff back then and has gone on to have a long career in books and films and all sorts of TV shows. He's now back on Race Around the World as a judge. It begins this Sunday at 7:30, and John Safran joins us. G'day, John.
7: Mr. O'Loughlin, how are you?
1: Very good, and welcome back to Race Around the World. I guess the first time it kind of changed your life a bit, right?
7: Oh, yeah, absolutely. And then they called me and said, you know, they're doing it again over a quarter of a century later. I first thought it was going to be a shot-by-shot remake, and I was going to get to go around the world and just break into Disneyland a bit older, streak through Jerusalem a bit older. And I said, yes. And then, but no, there's judges. I'm like the regular judge. I'm there every week. And then there's 2 other judges per week, and they're rotating. But they're like real, you know, Margaret Pomerantz, Bruce Beresford.
1: Oh, wow. Great.
7: Danny Philippou, does all those horror films. Like, yeah, it's quite amazing, the judges we've got, let alone the races we've got. There's 6 of them, and they're shooting all around the world and sending back their films.
1: Fantastic.
7: One doco every 10 days.
1: John Safran's with us. He's a judge on the new version of Race Around the World, the show he was once a contestant on. It's not a great line, but it's not his fault. It's not our fault, and there's nothing we can do about it. So it's worth putting up with because it's John Safran. It must be so weird for you, like, kind of

0: you're in a position of power now as a judge, reliving all the, I mean, it must have been a scary time, like an exciting time, but kind of a scary time, having to hit these deadlines and you, with your style, putting yourself in positions of real jeopardy to make your short films.
1: Yeah, I mean, we had a sort of a disadvantage and an advantage at the same time, which was we didn't have Nokia phones, let alone, you know, smartphones or anything. So we could just disappear. We just had to ring the production office once every 10 days from a phone booth. And even that, they couldn't really keep us down for that. Sometimes I just rang once every 12 days or whatever. But it meant we, like, creatively, I could just really get lost in it and just kind of convince myself that my stories that, you know, like some of my stuff is like emotionally true, but then it's like if you're going to bother interrogating it, it'd be like, well, why did you streak through Jerusalem in a St. Kilda beanie, you know? So I couldn't be talked out of it. I could just convince myself I was right.
0: Yes.
1: And but now the races, they've got their phones, and so they're even like in little WhatsApp groups with each other. And I think I'm having to really try to convince them to just don't psych yourself out. Like, I think there's a lot more opportunity now because you can just go online to be psyched out in all sorts of different ways.
0: Yeah, right.
1: And so I don't really feel like I have to be a judge in that I have to give points or whatever, but I feel like more I'm – you know, I'm trying to tell them like little methods of storytelling that can kind of really help elevate a thing. And
0: can you give us a couple of examples of that, like specific things that you might share?
1: I think the main one is like make sure your story has a juxtaposition of some sort. So, if, for instance, you're from Australia, you're going somewhere that's not Australia. So, if you want to kind of make things easier on yourself, kind of somehow represent a fish out of waterness. I was surprised with some of the early films where it was like that was kind of absent. And I was like, how are you just, you know, I'm not talking on some ethical, I'm talking on a storytelling. Like, why not make things easier for yourself by sort of like putting in some of that sort of juxtaposition? And then also just things like, oh, if you meet someone overseas and they're very kind, or you just, you kind of present them in a way that they're very nice. Like, that's kind of fine, but again, you're kind of making things a bit difficult for yourself because it's sort of like that's kind of expected. Like, you go somewhere overseas, and if you meet someone and you don't dig too deeply, like, everyone's kind of nice. and it's going to be a lot easier if you kind of find more texture than that or something that's like a clash. Yeah. With that. And so
0: that's interesting.
1: They're really great. I really love the race. I've got to kind of hang out with them a bit before they left and stuff. But yeah, sometimes I have to kind of like thump them over the head and like I can't quite grab them by the collar because I'm only seeing them via a live cross or whatever. That's also a different thing from the first race. Now there's like live crosses. Like when we're judging their films, when we're critiquing their films, they're in the country, you know, via satellite, having to hear it all.
0: Yeah. Oh, that's so interesting, John. And, it must be fascinating for you. Really look forward to watching the show and seeing what they do and also hearing your little nuggets. It'll help them tell better stories. Good luck with it.
1: It's crazy fun. Yeah, it's crazy. Margaret Pomerantz is on the first episode and she's quite, she's nice. Well, she's not nice, but she's fair. But it's like it's
0: hard
1: crazy.
0: But fair.
1: Like,
0: yeah.
1: Yeah.
0: Yeah. Well, yeah.
1: Cool, but unfair. But entertaining for the audience.
0: Well, that's what we want. Make it a bit gladiatorial. Thanks so much, John. John Safran, who's a judge on the new series of the show that launched his career, really, Race Around the World. The new series starts on Sunday at 7:30.
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0: That is the Rockmelons, Ain't No Sunshine. You're on ABC Local Radio with James O'Loughlin. Coming in a moment, we're going to talk about the pros and cons of shouting drinks at a pub. Is it a great democratic, maybe not, but, you know, a great convenient kind of friendly thing to do, or the road to disaster and empty pockets? Firstly, though, let's get the latest news headlines. Good afternoon, Adam Story.
1: Afternoon, James. A New South Wales police officer convicted over a fatal collision that killed an Indigenous teenager has avoided jail time and will serve a 2-year sentence as an intensive corrections order along with 500 hours of community service. 16-year-old Jayak Kalani Wright died in hospital after suffering serious head injuries when the motorbike he was riding collided with an unmarked police car in Inner Sydney in February 2022. The corporate watchdog has told a Senate estimates hearing it has commenced a formal investigation into the consulting firm KPMG. It follows the resignations of Chief Executive Andrew Yates, the Head of Audit Julian McPherson, and Chief Operating Officer Eileen Hoggett in the past week over a whistleblower scandal. And the US President says he's spoken directly to Hezbollah about a possible end to fighting in Lebanon. Donald Trump says the militant group called him to discuss stopping the conflict after Hezbollah rejected a renewed ceasefire between the US, Israel and the Lebanese government. There'll be more news at 3 o'clock.
0: Adam, before we go, we're about to talk about the pros and cons of the shout at the pub. Mm-hmm. Any thoughts?
1: Look, it's something I don't do regularly, but when I'm in a pub and I'm with a group of people, it's usually a shout, yeah.
0: Do you try and go first or last and by the time and hope that by the time it's up?
1: No,
0: it gets up to you?
1: No. I don't try to scam the shout, James. No. I know times are tight, but, you know, no,
0: what
1: scamming
0: about
1: the shout's just not on. I know, look, things can get messy later in the night when it's like, okay, who shout? And it's like, no, I got the last one.
0: Yeah.
1: No, you didn't. I did. That's when it can all get ugly. But then you, okay, let's start again.
0: Do you? You know? Let's start.

0: We either leave or we start again.
1: Yeah. You'd think that could be a good indicator it's time to go home, but no, let's
0: probably
1: start again.
0: Yeah.
1: I'm just I had this situation last Friday actually.
0: It also depends how many's in the shout, James. I mean, you can send yourself broke with these things.
1: Well, I went first.
0: I made the mistake of offering a shout in a London pub once, and it cost me.
1: Did it?
0: At $86 Australian for a couple of pints.
1: Yeah, right. Well, I went first, and there were five of us, but there were a lot of people there at the gathering, and I kind of lost the other ones, and I only got two shouts back.
0: Should I
1: have gone chasing them? An hour and a half later? Excuse me, it's a shout.
0: Yeah.
1: I should have.
0: I've had a friend who's sort of been in the group and then gone and joined another group, then joined another group, and that, you know.
1: Been in three.
0: But pretty much drank for free all night, I think.
1: I'll just tack yourself on. No, I'm sitting in a shout.
0: That's a good idea. Yeah. Oh, sorry, I was talking to so-and-so when he offered me a beer. How could I refuse?
1: Good to get your advice, because I am going out tonight, so I'll bear in mind. Thank you very much, Adam.
0: All right. Stick to your guns, James.
1: Good on you. Well, we do want to hear your thoughts about the shout. Have you ever been stuck in one and thought it was a disaster, suddenly drinks have changed from something cheap to something expensive or vice versa? You shout cocktails and you get a pony of beer in return. What is the biggest shout you've ever been into? Is it a good thing? Is it a bad thing? Text 0467 922 702 and the phone 1-300-222-702. This discussion inspired by David Free, freelance writer, who wrote about this in the Herald today and he's quite provocative. David wrote, the time has come for a revolution. Shouters of Australia unite. You have nothing to lose but your enforced commitment to an irrational custom that, if it ever made sense at all, did so only in a vanished and more innocent age, an age when drinks didn't cost $10 a pop minimum and when the lariest move a drinker could pull was to order an old beer instead of a new. G'day, David.
2: G'day, James. How are you?
1: Inspiring words. You're leading an anti-shout campaign, I take it?
2: Look, I am. I was trying to get a national conversation going on this issue, and look, I'm delighted to hear you're already discussing some of the points I raised there. And
1: yeah,
2: you know, the number of people in the shout, the basic price of a drink, the difference in drink prices. Yeah. I think all these things should be discussed rationally without the sort of superstition that surrounds this custom.
1: I think one of the big advantages, be very interested to hear your thoughts, is if you get in early and go to the bar, particularly if it's a crowded bar, you don't have to go back there and line up and do all that stuff for another couple of hours.
2: Well, that's a point. But then again, if you're only going to the bar to get your own drink, it's all relatively simple. Mm. But if you're standing at a crowded bar and you have to order eight drinks, that does make it more complicated. Mm. But there are pros and cons. I agree with that.
1: I'm guessing that this article you wrote came out of personal pain, and I'd be interested to hear what that was. Your difficult experience.
2: You're spot on. I actually, it was actually inspired by a particular incident where I think there were seven or eight of us, and we were having a drink or possibly a maximum of two drinks before going to a show. So it was quite obvious there.
1: There's a flaw in this already, isn't there?
2: There's a flaw in the system, and the flaw is that the person who's decent enough to get up and offer the first shout, it wasn't me, by the way, it was somebody else, but it was my niece, who's a much better person than I am. Mm. But, you know, as she started taking drink orders, it was fairly clear that she wasn't getting out of jail for less than $100. And
1: you're right.
2: As you were saying before, it's not going to, if you're only having a couple of drinks and you're not going to get to the seventh shout, she's not going to.
1: It feels like at that point, a second person, perhaps someone who cared about her, like her uncle, i.e. you, should have said, oh, well, let's split this one. We're not going to get eight drinks here.
2: I was too busy trying to prepare my case. And before I could make it, I was gazumped.
1: Mm, mm. But that experience, seeing the kind of your niece gradually get paler and paler as people are ordering triple daiquiris with a twist, inspired it.
2: Yeah. There's the somebody ordered a cocktail, so already there's a drink that costs twice as much as a basic drink. Mm. And as I sort of one of my premises was even the cost of the most basic drink, you're lucky to get out of jail for less than $10 these days, and you know, you might be paying $12.50 or something for a beer. Yeah. Then, you know, some people like an artisanal beer, which costs a wee bit more.
1: What do you think about? Look, there's a number of things here. There's a number of issues. I want to hear people's thoughts. 0467 922 702 is the text and the phone. 1300 222 702. What's the ethical issue here? A shout of five. What would you like? I'll have a schooner of this. I'll have a schooner of that. I'll have a glass of Chardonnay. They're all equal. And then the last person says, I'll have a Harvey Wallbeck. I mean, is that cheating if you up the ante with even a rum and coke or something? Is probably more expensive, isn't it?
2: Particularly as if you get in last, yes, it's. I think it's pushing the envelope a little bit. Mm. I do know. I mean, some people who I don't particularly want to shame people who drink cocktails. they're free to do
1: I
2: that.
1: Love
2: if they
1: cocktails,
2: like.
1: Yeah.
2: Indeed. But as long as it can be rationally discussed how that fits into the scenario, I'm told. I ran this article by a couple of younger people I know, and I'm told that there's already a thing called pairing up. Have you heard of this?
1: No.
2: So within a group, within a drinking group, the younger people have got this concept of pairing up, where you pair up with somebody who's drinking the same thing as you or roughly the same thing as you. Now,
1: that makes sense.
2: Yes, I applaud that. I think it's very rational, and that's what I'm glad that people are sort of talking about this openly, because there's I was brought up at a time when, you know, if you question the logic of the shout, you can potentially be denounced as a skinflint. Mm. And
1: well, I'm very glad we are talking about this, because the two producers I work with, Hannah and Ella, and me and some other people, are going out for a drink after work today, and I suspect I'm going to get into a shout where I'm drinking beer and they're drinking cocktails. So I'm just hoping that they're listening to the issues that are being raised.
2: Yes, all I ask is for a free and open discussion without taboo.
1: That sounds very prime ministerial. Joanne's on the line. Hi, Joanne. What do you think?
3: Oh, well, if the limit was put on by the bar or the amenity itself, it would take the onus off the people in the shout, and then they could. Yeah, so I don't know whether that would work.
1: So you mean they said, you know, you can only order four drinks?
3: Yeah. Or you can only order spirits together, or you can only order beers together, or
1: that'd make everyone's life easier.
3: Yeah. So the club itself
1: What do you think, David?
2: I like that idea. I mean, the smaller, if you can restrict your group, this is one of the arguments I made, is that the custom evolved at a time when we tended to have more stable social arrangements. Mm. And if we drank in a group, it would tend to be the same group all along. And also when there were fewer drinks available at the bar. But, yes, this is not a bad concept.
1: A little bit of regulation to save us from ourselves, if you like. Kathy,
2: exactly.
1: Kathy, what do you think?
4: Oh, yeah, sorry, I'll just take you off speaker. I hate it when we're going to a BYO restaurant and everyone knows we're going to BYO and we'll take nice champagne and nice wine and we're happy to share it.
1: Oh.
4: The people then come along and order cocktails and expensive beers, and then at the end of the night that just goes on the bill and you split that, but they've drunk your champagne and your wine as well.
1: Right, yes.
4: And they haven't contributed to everyone else. They've just got what they wanted. Shared what you've all brought. You know, it's just like,
1: they're double dipping, aren't they? They're dipping into yours without contributing, and then you're subsidising them. I mean, that's not strictly speaking. Well, is that a shout-related issue? It's pushing the boundaries a little bit, David, but nonetheless an important issue.
2: Well, that's introduced a complication that I hadn't thought of, but it's an important point, the double dip in a BYO situation. Yeah, that's a whole another level there.
1: I mean, Kathy,
4: we can't afford to drink in city bars.
1: Yeah,
4: self-funded retirees. So we look for BYO places, and then we know what we're drinking is good quality.
1: So you either need you almost need a pre-dinner email or WhatsApp round you know, are we BYOing? What is the, you know, we need to be all on the same page here. Subtext, don't you dare have a glass of our champagne, then order a margarita.
4: No, you can't do that.
1: No, I know it's tricky. Thank you very much, Kathy. Paul, what issue would you like to raise about shouting?
5: Yeah, well, I've found as I've got a lot older that I think it's better these days to drink at your own pace.
1: That's a big issue, rather than being locked into the pace of the group.
5: Yeah, and trying to keep up with some guy that sculls half a schooner, and you're still about three quarters of a schooner. I'm just thinking about the days that we're all more responsible drinking as well. It's not really...
1: No, I understand.
5: Not really the price of a shout. It's just that's best these days.
1: Well, everyone should be able to drink at their own pace. I had the opposite problem last Friday, actually, where one of the people in our shout, it was his go, and I'd finished and he was halfway through. I had to give him a nudge. And is that another issue, David, the fact that it's very unlikely that four or five people drink at the same pace?
6: Absolutely, and I've found this even with two people in what should theoretically be the ideal shouting situation where there's two of you, you're drinking the same beverage, you can find that the other person has a radically different idea of what's the appropriate time to sit on a drink for. So either you're the quicker drinker and you have to sit there looking at the other person's half-full glass, wondering when it will be drained, or you're the slower drinker and you have to wonder, you know, am I meant to... scull this to even the score.
1: I think the point of etiquette is this. If you're drinking with one or two other people and they've finished and you haven't, I think the appropriate thing is to go and get the next round if it's your turn, even if you haven't finished yet.
6: I see. So you're then sitting on one and a half drinks
1: yes,
6: yourself.
1: Yes, but at least you're not, you know, if they want another drink, they've already bought you one. It's kind of, it should be their call.
6: If you establish that rule early on so that everybody is following it.
1: We'll put that at clause 7 of the shouting contract.
6: I think we should draw it up.
1: We're talking to David Free, who's raised the increasingly vexed topic of shouts at the pub in an article in the Sydney Morning Herald today. I want to hear your thoughts about what the rules should be. The text is 0467 922 702 and the phone 1300 222 702. Annie, hello.
7: Hello, James.
1: What do you think?
7: Well, I've been wanting to raise this matter for ages.
1: Good.
7: So it really annoys me when you go to the pub and someone in the group, oh, I'll just have a Coke or I'll just have a squash. They never, ever shout. I mean, those drinks cost money too, and I think it's just so rude. So they should say, oh, look, I'm not drinking tonight. I'll just get my own. Thank you. That's what they should say.
1: That's very interesting, David. What? Because, I mean, let's say a squash might cost, I don't know, is it a third? It'd be under a half of a beer or a glass of wine, wouldn't it?
6: I think it'd be roughly half.
1: Right.
6: Half. Yeah.
1: So they're in this grey area. As Annie said, should they get their drinks effectively subsidised by the group? Should they pretend that their drinks are costing the same amount as others? Or should they just be, as Annie said, kind of exiled from the group? You're on your own.
6: Opt out, yes. I'd actually never heard that one before. It sounds like in some circles there is an implied free pass. If you're not drinking alcohol, you don't have to pay at all.
1: Yeah,
6: and that one's actually new on me. I hadn't heard of that one.
1: Annie, I think it's a fascinating one because when you're in a shout, say there's four of you and you're going first and you know, two beers, a glass of wine and a lemon squash, your initial reaction is, oh, beauty. I'm getting out of this one kind of cheap because all they want is a squash. But then are they going to buy you a beer? It's very interesting, Annie. Thank you. Thank you very much.
7: They never do. I can assure you they never do. I've been in that situation so many times. And I think what you should say is, oh, well, I'll let you get yours then. That's, you know, and they can just get what they like.
1: Yeah, I understand, Annie. Feel your pain. Frank, hi. What did you want to say?
8: G'day, James. Just offering some wisdom from a few English mates.
1: Oh, yeah,
8: been in Ireland for a long time, and quite often we go to Six Nations rugby matches or cricket tests, and they have a whip. So you, whatever it is, it was 40 or 50 quid, you chuck in, you have a banker appointed, and they have a central amount of money, and all of a sudden these magic pints of beer arrive. in front of you and someone's charged with being the person to go get the shout, and then they might need to top it up later on or whatever the case might be.
1: That's not bad, yeah.
8: It's like splitting it at the start of the day, so you're not reaching into your pocket or thinking about that sort of stuff.
1: Yeah, you mentioned...
8: The bank is quite often charged with someone goes into exotics, well, you can kick in a bit more there, mate.
1: Ah, exotics, yes. And you mentioned Six Nations. That implies rugby. These people, they work in finance by any chance?
8: No, not really.
1: No?
8: Just
1: okay.
8: People across all different backgrounds. I'm a teacher and a lot of other guys doing different professions, and we all became friends through various circles. And it doesn't matter who the people necessarily are. You end up with 6 or 8 or 10. Pretty common to have a whip where you just chuck in the money.
1: I like it. And you just need someone trustworthy to be in charge of it.
8: Or the last guy who arrives, usually. That's normally his job.
1: I like it, Frank. I might suggest it this evening. Thank you very much for that. Roger, what do you reckon?
9: Hi, James. Yeah, we have three groups that basically drink together every week, different days, and I pay every time for all the shouts, and then afterwards just divide the cost across everybody. If somebody leaves early, bad luck, they just go, they'll still get a quarter or a sixth or an eighth of whatever the bill was.
1: Okay, so you're the banker. Does that mean you have to go to the bar every time, or do you take that in turn?
9: No, I don't have to do that. I just get the bill at the end because usually we run a bill at the pub or whatever, and I just settle at the end.
1: That seems very sensible. I mean, good on you. It takes a little bit of bravery to run up the first time, at least, to run up the tab and trust everyone to pay you back. Roger's generous.
9: You soon find who doesn't pay and they don't come again. That happens.
1: Very good. Thank you very much, Roger. Paul, what do you think?
10: Oh, I love this discussion.
1: Good.
10: We're all missing the point. Mm. It's about generosity and being with your mates, and you've decided to go. So it's not about
1: money.
10: What it's going to cost you. That's just being a tight ass. Pull your head. Enjoy it.
1: Yeah. And if you wake up tomorrow and you skint, remember what a good time you have. David, how do you respond to Paul's strong view?
6: Look, I'm familiar with the tight ass charge. It's frequently leveled at brave reformers like myself. But I think that the people who say that when they crunch the numbers, they may be the ones who are coming out ahead. There's always someone. It very, very rarely works out when you... I know it's considered in bad taste to crunch the numbers, but when you do, it very rarely turns out that that everyone's even. So, I'm sure it is about generosity to a certain extent, but not every single person in that party is being generous, are they?
1: Thank you very much for your strong view, Paul. I appreciate it. David, I just wanted to double check that your citizenship's up to date, because I'm just worried there's various talk around the moment of the rights of permanent residents versus citizens, and I'd hate to see you expelled from the country for any sort of Australian values test.
6: Look, yeah, I know I've been sticking my neck out, but I've been very encouraged by some of your callers here. I think there's a bit of a groundswell of support.
1: Yeah, yeah. Let's go to Peter next. What do you think, Peter? Oh, sorry, that's my fault again for about the 20th time today. Oh, no, maybe it's not my fault. It seems like something's...
11: Got in the shout.
1: Peter, go ahead.
11: It's all about being in the shout.
1: Yeah.
11: And when I was a young bloke, if you got in a shout, you didn't leave. No one left until it went around. But we had one bloke who used to catch the train from Wynyard. He didn't want to skip out on the shout. He wanted us to stay for another one. So he'd say, I missed the 7 o'clock. We'll have to stay for the 8 o'clock train.
1: Yeah, yes.
11: And sometimes it was the 10 o'clock train before we got out of there.
1: Thank you very much, Peter. Someone just texted in that I just started laughing like Jimmy Carr. I don't know if that's a good thing or a bad thing. I don't know if we can get any audio of Jimmy Carr laughing, just to compare it with me and see if that statement is...
6: He sounds like a seal. I've heard him laugh. He sounds like a seal kind of barking.
1: Right, so it's not a good thing by the sounds.
6: It's distinctive.
1: I was hoping it was a compliment. Brenda, what do you think?
12: Oh, James, years ago I used to work for a company and quite often they'd put on a do and go, right, it's just open bar. And what it does is it brings all these people out that would turn up and just order things that they would never buy or not wouldn't ordinarily drink for themselves. They'd be going top shelf.
1: Of course,
12: So it didn't last very long and the company went, right, that's it, that's not working. It's beer and wine and that's it.
1: They killed the golden goose.
12: They did. But the thing is that that's what happens when you're doing shouting. The first couple of shouts that go around, someone will go, oh, I'll have that Harvey Wallbanger or that special cocktail. By the time it gets around to the fourth or the fifth and they're the ones buying, they're probably going, oh, I don't think I could drink another one of them. So they just sort of then have a glass of wine. And it brings out those people.
1: It's interesting. I mean, that's such an apt description of human nature that we get something for free and then we want to exploit it and then we blow it up. I mean, David, in a way, this is a metaphor for how people react together.
6: It is. It's a good gauge of how close you are with your friends, I guess.
1: Yeah.
6: And, I mean, if you can joke about it, that's a very good sign.
1: Yeah, well, we can joke about it. I wonder if anyone... We haven't heard, but I wonder, you know how alcohol apparently can distort your judgment. I just wonder if there's been ever fights, arguments, like friendships broken over shouts. You know, it was his shout and he said it was my shout and he was wrong and I was right and I stormed off and I've never spoken to, you know, that sort of thing. I wonder.
6: Yeah, you'd have to suspect that this might happen later in the evening perhaps.
1: Yeah, I mean, it certainly could. Dennis, what do you think?
13: Well, I have two things. Once I worked as a wine steward in a hotel, and when the company was paying, it was all doubles, the best whiskey, the best everything. when they had to pay, it just dropped down. But personal experience, I went out, we were two couples, and we'd started off with a single malt. And by the time I was halfway through my first single malt, he was approaching his fourth one, at which point I stopped and I said, we're putting the drinks separately, we pay for our own drinks. At $18 a pop for a single malt, no way was I paying $76 for his booze.
1: Wow. Now, thank you very much for that. We do have a clip of Jimmy Carr laughing. I'm slightly nervous. Someone has said I've started laughing like him. Here he is.
14: I'm an innie laugher, so most people laugh on an out-breath, so it's ha-ha, and I laugh on a ha-ha, ha-ha, ha-ha,
1: Well, that's him. That's not his genuine laugh. I'm not comparing myself to that. That's him pretending. He doesn't really... Does he... Ella tells me he does laugh like that. David, you've been listening to me. I've been laughing in this little
6: scene. No, I think that was a harsh call. I think you have a very normal laugh.
1: He said, knowing that I could fade him down at any and end his segment at anything. There's too much of a power imbalance, I think, for me to take that as an honest opinion, even though it might be. I just can't. David, look, we are out of time, actually, but that was fascinating. Thank you. Really interesting topic, and it's a really it's a well-argued and interesting article. Thank you so much.
6: Pleasure, James. Thank you.
1: That's David Free, freelance writer who wrote about the shout in the Sydney Morning Herald today. You're on ABC local radio. It's time for Drive in Newcastle, the Illawarra, and across the rest of New South Wales. Jenny Marchant she's taken over. Her empire has expanded now to everywhere in New South Wales, apart from Sydney. Where the Tomahawk's
15: back.
1: The Tomahawk Arena.
15: Oh, no, this is going to stick, isn't it?
1: Yeah, Tom. Hooray. The Tomahawk. Thank you to the listener
15: Paul and Jural.
1: Tom a nickname yesterday. You love it.
15: I even got it at the pub last night. There's the Tomahawk.
1: Yeah, it's good. It's going to spread.
15: Oh, no. Walked in today to it. Hannah said, g'day, Tomahawk, when I walked in.
1: It could be worse.
15: Tom
1: would have been worse.
15: That would be worse. I don't hate it. Like, I wouldn't say I love it.
1: Or they could say, you know, Tommy Oreo, you know, Oreo.
15: Yeah, play with the Oreo.
1: Say, Tomahawk's good, mate, for your job, too.
15: I could do a lot worse. You're right. Mm. Yeah, I could
1: embrace
15: do a lot worse.
1: Embrace it. Lean in.
15: It's already happened, everyone. Yeah, when I walked in today, an hour after the show last night at the pub, there you go. Tomahawk sitting. Jimmy Carr's laugh, that apparently is actually his laugh. Like, you're skeptical?
1: Well, no, I'm just hopeful that I don't. Let's have another listen.
14: I'm an innie. I'm an innie laugher, so most people laugh on an out-breath, so it's ha-ha, and I laugh on a ha-ha, ha-ha, yes.
1: I do get... My mum used to laugh like that.
15: Really? She was an innie laugher. Apparently that is his thing. His most recent tour was called...
1: Yeah, you're right.
15: ..was called Jimmy Carr Laughs Funny. That was the name of his Australian tour. Yeah.
1: See, that what I just did, that was outie, wasn't it?
15: That was an outie laugh. But I can't even mimic the innie laugh.
1: The last thing you... Yeah. Laughing is such a pure expression of joy.
15: It is.
1: And it's been ruined for me because now I'm just going to be analysing my own laugh.
15: I know. Now I'm really, really self-conscious about it. But apparently I watch quite a lot of Jimmy Carr, and I've often wondered whether he's just, you know, taking the mickey the whole time. But apparently that is actually genuine. So there you go. I don't know. You sound skeptical there.
1: Well, no, I just don't want it to be true because I don't want it to be laughing. Like
15: yeah,
1: that. Anyway.
15: That's true. It's fair enough.
1: What are you doing on Drive?
15: Are you a country music fan? Okay. That's a good outy laugh.
1: No, it was just how it started.
15: great outy.
1: I am not a
15: neither
1: country
15: am I.
1: Music fan.
15: Neither am I.
1: At all.
15: Neither am I at all. Right. So
1: I'm almost the opposite.
15: Same. So earlier this week, I read that in the Wall Street Journal that Garth Brooks was trying to sell his entire music catalogue and he wanted $2 billion US, about $3 billion Australian dollars. I perhaps stupidly said in the office, who's Garth Brooks? Literally never heard of this man, right? Yeah. He sold more records in America than the Beatles.
1: What?
15: 200 million. The Beatles had sold 183 million.
1: Was he Achy Breaky Heart?
15: No, it was Billy Ray Cyrus. Oh, okay. But anyway, I can't name a song. Point is, I'm the same as you. Huge gaps in my knowledge of country music. It's the one I love music, as you know. I love to appreciate everything I can about music. It's one genre where there's this massive gap. So earlier this week, I said, okay, to listeners, sell country music to me with one song. What song would you suggest that would sell country music? And we had a lot of great suggestions. Some I loved, some I absolutely didn't. But we did have one suggestion, and it was an Australian female singer-songwriter, country music singer-songwriter, who came up a lot, and it was Fanny Lumsden, 39 years old, from Australia. Yeah, I was not aware, honestly, of Fanny Lumsden's music either, and a lot of people suggested her, played some, quite liked it, and I felt as though that was my gateway into country music. It's got a lot of rock influences to it as well.
1: Right.
15: And I really quite enjoyed it.
1: You like it? Okay.
15: Right. So we played some and then I thought, you know what, let's reach out to Fanny Lumsden to bring her on the show and
1: explain. I think I see where this is going.
15: That she's my gateway to country music. She suddenly made me love a genre I always thought I would loathe.
1: Yeah.
15: She's agreed to come on.
1: Oh, nice. So, number one fan.
15: Absolutely. So, and she's got a bit of actual music news to share with us apparently as well.
1: Okay.
15: She has some, on the program today, we'll be having a chat with Fanny Lumsden about loves about country
1: how
15: music.
1: How many of her songs have you listened to?
15: I've now listened to quite a lot. Her most recent one, five or six. Quite enjoy it. I really do. So for everyone out there who suggested Fanny Lumsden, I agree with you, and yeah, she's agreed to come on later on today.
1: Oh,
15: so looking
1: really
15: forward to that
1: personal
15: chat.
1: Personal journey,
15: What do you love about country music? And she's like a young mum who travels around Australia playing. So
1: wow, I'm going to listen to her now. She might be my gateway.
15: You might be your gateway as well. Let me know what you think.
1: Yeah, okay. Next, you'll be putting in a bid for the Garth Brooks.
15: That's true.
1: Catalogue.
15: Wouldn't quite go that far.
1: It's time to go. Thanks to Hannah and Ella. I'll leave you with Jimmy Carr and apparently my laugh.
14: I'm an innie. I'm an innie laugher. So most people laugh on an out-breath, so it's ha-ha, and I laugh on a ha-ha, ha-ha, yes.
0: Story with ABC News. A New South Wales police officer convicted over a fatal collision that killed an Indigenous teenager has avoided time behind bars. Jessica Kidd reports.
16: Benedict Bryant was sentenced today to 2 years in prison after he was found guilty of dangerous driving occasioning death last year over a collision that killed an Indigenous teenager. But he'll serve the sentence as an intensive community corrections order. He'll also have to serve 500 hours of community service and is disqualified from driving for 3 years. 16-year-old Jaya Kalani Wright died in hospital after suffering serious head injuries when the motorbike he was riding collided with an unmarked police car in inner Sydney in February 2022. It's the first time a police officer has been convicted in relation to a death in custody of an Indigenous person.
0: Deputy Coroner Derek Lee says law enforcement officers couldn't have prevented the fatal attack on police accountant Curtis Cheng more than a decade ago. Danuta Kazaki reports.
17: The deputy coroner today delivered his inquest findings, saying counter-terrorism police had no direct intelligence prior to the 2015 attack.

0: showing teenage gunman Farhad Jabbar Khalil Mohammed's violent extremist intent. His victim, 58-year-old police civilian Curtis Cheng, was fatally shot in the back of his head at close range, leaving his work at police headquarters in Parramatta in 2015. 15-year-old Farhad Mohammed was shot dead by a special constable moments after. Magistrate Lee also said the lethal force used by that officer was appropriate, given the immediate threat to the special constable's life and the public.
1: A Melbourne court has heard a woman facing slavery charges hasn't renounced her support of Islamic State and should not be released on bail. James Oaten reports.
2: Zainab Ahmed is facing slavery charges after she allegedly crossed into Syria in 2015 with her family to join Islamic State. A statement of facts from federal police say she has not renounced her support of ISIS and she poses an unacceptable risk if released on bail. Ms. Ahmed's defence team indicated she would agree to wear an ankle monitor and take part in a countering violent extremism program. But federal police informant Mark Clendenning told the court such control orders can only be secured after a conviction, and the anti-extremism program was for people on the path of radicalisation, and the accused was beyond that point.
1: The Chancellor of the University of Wollongong has stood down pending an independent commission against corruption inquiry into allegations that concern him. Penny Burford reports.
3: The ICAC announced it would hold a 3-week probe into allegations involving senior staff, including Chancellor Michael Still, on Tuesday. Today, the university confirmed Mr. Still will stand aside while the investigation is underway, saying in a statement the decision was made with the best interests of the university's staff, students and broader community in mind. Mr. Still is named in 2 of 3 allegations involving the employment of consultancy firms being looked at by the watchdog, including the contracting of Quartermentha, while one of their partners, John Dewar, was acting as the university's interim vice-chancellor. Mr. Dewar stood aside from his position on the Griffith University Council on Wednesday.
1: The corporate watchdog has told a Senate estimates hearing it's commenced a formal investigation into the consulting firm KPMG. It follows the resignations of Chief Executive Andrew Yates, the Head of Audit Julian McPherson, and Chief Operating Officer Eileen Hoggett in the past week over a whistleblower scandal. Yesterday, Reserve Bank Governor Michelle Bullock told the Senate estimates hearing the bank will re-tender its contracts it had with KPMG. ASIC says it will also review its contracts. The US president says he's spoken directly to Hezbollah about a possible end to fighting in Lebanon. More from Sarah Amir.
4: Donald Trump says the militant group called him to discuss stopping the war. Hezbollah has rejected a renewed ceasefire between the US, Israel and the Lebanese government and has not commented on the US leader's remarks. Mr. Trump says he believes progress is being made in negotiations to end the conflict.
5: Lebanon's been under attack for so many years and always like an underdog, and it would be really nice if it could end.
4: The renewed truce would allow Israel to continue its occupation and bombing of southern Lebanon, but demands Hezbollah disarm and withdraw. The Iran-backed group was not involved in the negotiations.
1: And in sport, Australian golfers Minji Lee and Caris Davison are 3 shots off the lead after the opening round of the US Women's Open in Los Angeles. Lee and Davidson both fired 2 under par rounds of 69. Another Australian, Grace Kim, is 1 over, while American Jennifer Kupchoge leads the tournament. Isolated showers along the ranges and adjacent slopes and far southeast clearing this afternoon. Dry and partly cloudy elsewhere. There's the chance of thunderstorms along the coastal fringe. Partly cloudy in Sydney. Sunny tomorrow in 20. It's 3:05.
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11: Thanks for joining us this Friday afternoon. You might be heading out for the long weekend. Travel safe if you are. Great to have your company this afternoon. Bit of a heated Senate hearing today. The federal government's been accused of saying it's tackling fraud within the NDIS while instead achieving billions of dollars worth of savings by cutting participants' support packages. The Greens and Labor have repeatedly clashed on this.

0: And we'll take a closer look at that soon. Also on Drive today, don't forget, the Classic 100 Greatest of All Time is this weekend. Ride of the Valkyries, which I hazard a guess might be in the 100, composed by Richard Wagner. Imagine seeing it performed live. Maybe you have seen it live. I haven't. I imagine it would be magic. Coming up, why show business is taking a tax fight to Canberra. The performing arts industry is making its biggest pitch yet for a tax break on production expenses. Live Performance Australia is warning that we are losing investment to countries where live production tax offsets are in place. And there's a lot at stake. Richard Evans will be joining us soon, Chair of Live Performance Australia, also Managing Director of the Australian Chamber Orchestra. And...
1: hot potato!

0: The Wiggles will not be here, but Alice Savslavsky will be here for Friday Food, and we're going to talk about a vegetable that I'm never quite sure what to do with. Not quite the potato either, but the sweet potato. They are in season. What do you do with them? I'm keen to hear your tips before 4 o'clock.
1: 702 ABC Sydney.
0: Traffic. Derek Peterson from the Transport Management Centre. Good afternoon.
2: Good afternoon, Thomas. At Eastern Creek, all lanes have just reopened on the ramp from the M7 to go east on the M4. There was a crash blocking one of the lanes there. That has now been cleared and traffic conditions are back to normal at Eastern Creek. At Fairfield West, at the southbound exit from the Cumberland Highway to go onto Polding Street, there's a broken down car in the left lane. Traffic is banking up there, so expect some delays heading into Fairfield West. At Campbelltown, another broken down car, this one on Oxley Street just before Narellan Road. The southbound right turn lane is closed there. In central Sydney, a reminder that road closures and parking restrictions are going to place around Circular Quay and the Rocks for Vivid Sydney tonight. There'll be more closures from around 5 p.m. and from 6 p.m. the light rail doesn't run just on the section between Town Hall and Circular Quay due to the number of pedestrians out for Vivid. You can check the latest on that at the website transportnsw.info. And just to update the public transport, at the moment we have no major disruptions to report. There is some weekend track work, which includes buses replacing trains between Richmond and Blacktown on Saturday, Sunday and Monday. Buses replace trains between Cronulla and Sutherland Saturday and Sunday. Those details at a transport app or that website, transportnsw.info. And for traffic information, it's livetraffic.com.
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0: It is 9 minutes past three. Thanks for joining us. First on today's program, there has been quite a heated Senate hearing into the National Disability Insurance Scheme. The federal government's been accused of selling its cuts to the scheme as a crackdown on fraud, while instead pursuing billions of dollars of dramatic savings by slashing participant packages. Greens Senator Jordan Steele-John and NDIS Minister Jenny McAllister clashed repeatedly over the government's upcoming cuts earlier today. Senator Steele-John says it appears the government's changes to the scheme have more of a focus on cutting people's support than holding the mongrel providers who are exploiting participants to account. Senator McAllister repeatedly pushed back in really what was a series of tense exchanges in Senate estimates, saying it was misleading to pick one item from the 10 line items in total contained in that Treasury modelling. For more on this, screen, Senator Jordan Steele-John is with us now. Senator, good afternoon.
4: Afternoon. Great to be with you, Tom.
0: Thank you for joining us. Why do you think the government is misrepresenting the target here of its NDIS cuts?
4: Well, let's take a step back here for a moment. The government is intending to make massive cuts to the NDIS. Some nearly $40 billion will be ripped out if they get their way over the next 4 years. $185 billion over the decade. That's the largest cut to a social program in the history of Australia. And that is going to lead to roughly 240,000 participants being kicked off the scheme. Now, the government has said that this is necessary and that these changes are required to tackle fraud. They've been talking at every opportunity they get about this being focused on rorters, on people doing the wrong thing, on basically claiming back money for taxpayers. But what we have seen today is really that's just a smokescreen. It's a distraction from the fact that the reality is that they are cutting people's vital supports, taking away their support workers and putting them at risk of harm.
0: So, Senator, you're saying it's a language issue, right? There's a disconnect between the government's language around fraud and what they're actually planning to do with the NDIS. This seems to come down largely to language. Are you simply saying the government should be clearer about the reforms and why?
4: Well, I think what we've discovered today is that they've been really trying to get away with cutting people's basic and vital supports by selling the community a story that just isn't true. The story they've been selling is that the changes they are making are primarily focused on tackling fraud. And they've been saying that because they understand that the disability community and the broader Australian community are in agreement, united agreement, at the idea that fraud is wrong, that these criminals, these large providers who are ripping off disabled people should be stopped. That's absolutely something we can all agree on. What Australians oppose, what is un-Australian in my view, is to attempt to use those very legitimate concerns as a distraction from taking away the support work hours, the basic supports needed so that disabled people can be out in the community, can get work, can go to the doctors when we need to. These are not changes that the Australian community would support. The government knows it, and that's why they've been talking about fraud, when actually fraud is only a tiny part of the so-called savings they're making in this budget, which are actually just savage cuts.
0: With those cuts, though, you mentioned a moment ago, Senator, it would be the biggest cuts to a social program in history, but the NDIS is also becoming the biggest social program in history. The cuts are expected to save the budget $35 billion over 4 years. Do you agree that something needs to be done to rein in the costs of the scheme, regardless of the rhetoric we're hearing from the government about that?
4: Well, I think, look, if there is a need for additional funding for social programs in Australia, whether it be the NDIS or healthcare or any other area of government programs, I think the Australian community would expect that the government would look at maybe making the gas corporations pay their fair share of tax, or potentially maybe not buying so many nuclear submarines from Donald Trump before they asked a disabled person or a parent of disabled children to give up their therapies or their supports that are just helping them live day to day and survive in this cost of living crisis.
0: Because do you acknowledge, though, that if something is not done to rein in the costs, you mentioned a moment ago, Senator, Australians don't want that to happen. But I beg to differ. The NDIS could potentially lose its social license if it continues to be financially unsustainable.
4: Well, I'd say to you, Tom, that the biggest culprit in the undermining of public trust in the NDIS has been this Labor government. They are the ones who, since they were elected into office, have repeatedly spun stories into the public domain about misuse of funds, about scary projections about the future of the scheme and the cost that it might bear upon people, instead of doing what was actually always their job, which was to sit around the table with the states and territories and discuss how we find and ensure there is continued sustained funding for the NDIS. Because I think here's the thing that really gets me. The NDIS is a net economic positive. For every one of those dollars you've just discussed, $2.25 are returned to the Australian economy in the form of activity, that is disabled people in jobs, that is support workers in jobs, that is people paying taxes, buying from Australian businesses. So we are actually in a position where we are cutting not only our most vital social program, but also one of the key drivers of economic growth and activity in this country.
0: Is it fair to point the finger at the government like that, though? I mean, this government, these ministers aren't the first to point out dodgy providers and fraud. I mean, you're saying that Stuart Robert, Linda Reynolds, previous NDIS ministers didn't talk about the need to crack down on fraud.

0: put in the scheme? That these arguments are not new and not confined to the current government.
1: Well, I've been making the argument for the entirety of the nearly decade that I've been an elected member of parliament that the Australian government needs to do much more to end the financial exploitation of disabled people, including provider fraud. And if we look at their actual track record of tackling fraud while they've been in government, it's pretty terrible. There have been a grand total of 25 convictions for fraud in the NDIS since 2018, between 2018 and now. That is a conviction rate that most people would find completely unacceptable. So I am completely up for any conversation about how we tackle fraud and how we ensure that big provider fraud is stamped out, because these corporations are making a huge amount of money on the back of disabled people.
0: So you don't see a problem, though, with the government referencing fraud as a justification.

0: see a problem, though, with the government referencing fraud as a justification for its generational overhaul of the scheme, then?
1: Well, I do see a problem with it when they are using it as a justification, and yet the figures we've discovered today are that it represents about less than $5 billion of the nearly $40 billion that they're cutting from the scheme. And that's the problem. If we were having a pure conversation about tackling fraud in the NDIS and how we stamp out big provider fraud in the NDIS, that's a good conversation to have. What we've actually been subjected to is a government that's been talking about fraud, but their actions have been to deliver something that will focus on cutting the basic supports that disabled people and our families need to live, to do the basics of life, to navigate the community.
0: Tony has texted in, Senator Tony from Wyoming, saying the NDIS was never set up as a support for people. This is, I'm reading a text in inverted commas, on the spectrum. This problem has grown exponentially and is now unsustainable. The Green senator must accept this. That's from Tony. But just your thoughts on that, Senator. Has it gotten to a point where it has gotten out of hand and some people on the system do need to be taken off and diverted to other schemes? Thriving Kids, for example.
1: Well, there was always meant to be a kind of agreement between all levels of government to work together to provide disability supports inside the NDIS and outside the NDIS. And I'm very open. The Greens have been very supportive of developing those additional programs. What is not okay is to do what the government is proposing, which is to kick 240,000 people off the scheme when there is nowhere else to go. Because these alternative services and supports that existed before the NDIS was established were dismantled when the NDIS came into being and will take 5 to 10 years, if not longer, to build back up, to test properly, to make sure they're safe. So really, again, we see something where the headline looks good, the idea that there should be additional supports and services, but the reality is that those programs may come, if ever, in years to decades' time, but families and disabled people will be kicked off now, and that's not okay.
0: No question, but the pot, Sue's texted in saying, yes, but the pot will run out. The pot is going to run out. It can't keep going up and up and up in cost. Something's got to be reined in here, does it not, Senator?
1: Well, I think the thing that needs to be addressed, quite frankly, is that we make these gas corporations pay their fair share of tax rather than cut people's social and community participation. If you look at the rough figures of what the government thinks they will save through cutting people's social and community participation, it's not too far off what you'd raise from a 25% gas tax, for example. $368 billion is earmarked to be spent on AUKUS. Now, I think it would be a much better use of those public dollars, and the Greens do, to actually invest in disabled people and our families rather than the Trump administration and their crime family.
0: Mm. We've got a text here from Paul at Dural. Paul says, the senator is so right about the NDIS. If the Albanese government continues down this path, it will become their robo-debt noose. There are some scammers on the scheme, but there are thousands of worthy participants who will be left destitute by this course of action. That text from Paul and Dural. Thanks, Paul. Just finally, though, John and Steele, John, what about Senator McAllister's accusation that you picked one line item from the 10 in total contained in the Treasury modelling and that only one line item you picked was anti-fraud? She says you've conflated the issue and that all savings from stopping fraud can't be truly captured on a balance sheet.
1: Well, I work collegiately and respectfully with Minister McAllister in our respective roles, but I think that she's got this one wrong. What I've said to you today is that when you look at the figures as the government presented them, less than $5 billion can be allocated or can be attributed to anti-fraud measures. Now, that under $5 billion figure actually tries to grant the government a little bit of good faith interpretation, given that some of these other measures that they've identified, other than that one particular line item she referred to, have at some point during the debate been referred to as anti-fraud measures. I don't believe they are, but that's how the government's described them. But if we take the government on their word, that is still only $5 billion, which is less than a quarter of the over.

0: overall figure of the nearly 40 billion that is being cut from the scheme in just the next 4 years or so. So you follow the money. This is what I'm encouraging people to do. Follow the money and you find the truth. And the truth is that this is about cutting people's basic support in a way that the Australian community would not accept. And so they've decided instead to frame it as anti-fraud.
1: Just finally, though, if you follow the money, someone's texted in saying, well, how can the, if the pot runs out, how can that be seen as a net positive?
0: Well, that's why we must, in fact, ensure that we tax the big corporations, the billionaires, the gas companies, maybe take another look at AUKUS. But again, I'd say to you, the NDIS is a net economic positive. It contributes to the employment of over 200,000 people. If we look at the figures released by the University of Sydney that tracked new job creation from 2022 to the present day, 82% of all new employment in Australia came from public service jobs. And the primary driver of those jobs was the NDIS. This is a net economic good. And we have to start recognising that reality in this debate.
1: Great to have you on the program, Senator. Thank you very much for joining us.
0: Thank you.
1: Green Senator Jordan Steele-John.
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1: Thomas Arisi with you on Drive. It is 23 minutes past 3. I think you'll be hard-pressed finding anyone in this country who'd want to see an end to live performances. Let's face it, from theatre to music, whether you're in a big arena or a local venue, seeing something live is special. And it's a crucial part of this country's cultural fabric. Billions of dollars are generated each year from ticket sales to live shows. But the sector is facing growing economic pressures. And the performing arts industry is making its biggest pitch yet for a tax break on production expenses, saying the move could create thousands of jobs and help secure the sector's future. It's called the Live Performance Production Incentive, and it's the centrepiece of Live Performance Australia's submission to the federal government's consultation on a new national cultural policy. Richard Evans is the president of Live Performance Australia, who's been lobbying for this for some time, and he's with us now. Hi, Richard.
5: G'day, Tom.
1: Thank you for joining us. Can I begin by asking you, what state is Australia's live performance industry in at the moment? How would you characterise it?
5: Look, isn't it amazing? You know, live performance is such a present part of all of our lives in Australia. You know, something like 3/4 of all Australians go to a live theatrical, musical event or a festival each year. You know, in fact, more people go to a live theatre or kind of a cultural event than go to all sporting codes combined. It's such a central part of our identity, our kind of daily life in the suburbs, in the city, in regional Australia. And yet, you know, the larger part of our industry has come under a lot of duress. Costs are increasing, you know, and we see that in the box office, how much kind of tickets are costing now. You know, it is an industry under a lot of pressure. And we've been talking to the federal government about a scheme which we think and we know will bring it under much less pressure.
1: So how would it work, this live performance production incentive? Tell me about it.
5: So it works in a very similar way. Listeners will be aware that there are incentives for filmmaking and digital games in Australia. And so we're looking for an equivalent scheme to be rolled out across production costs for eligible productions in Australia. So basically, 40% of the costs of making a production in Australia would be returned to the producer after the event opened. So, you know, this is something which is a 40% incentive. So qualifying costs to developing and staging a production would come back. And, you know, we've done the modelling on this, and it's a revenue-positive proposal because, you know, what this does is it keeps jobs in Australia And something like over 4,000 positions would be created by this, and about $500 million in economic value. And many more productions would be made and seen right around the country.
1: And let's not forget, you know, live production tax offsets work elsewhere in the world. Do you think we have a general problem in the arts at the moment, Richard, when it comes to losing people with those skills? They simply move overseas where those tax offsets do exist.
5: Look, you know, these tax offices exist in the UK and the US, and they have for many, many years. You know, and if you're working in production, you know, there are a lot more jobs offshore than there are here. And what we are seeing is that, you know, investment in productions is moving offshore, where it's more, it's a kind of more financially advantageous to investors. So the more we can keep investment in this country, we're going to keep jobs and generate jobs.
1: Okay. I feel, Richard Evans, like there's an unbalanced approach to the arts when it comes to our tax system, right? Because the screen industry receives substantial tax relief through the screen production incentive. So you've got rebates, location offsets, offsets for post-production work, for example, quite a lot. Do you feel as though live performance is treated differently to even other parts, other sectors of the arts?
5: Look, I think it has been treated differently, but the great thing is that the screen industry and the games industry has shown the way. It's shown government what is possible. It's shown that it's revenue positive. So it makes it a much easier request, I guess, for the live performance industry to say, we just want to be treated the same. We know it works. We know it's revenue positive. It keeps jobs in Australia. It provides more, better, more adventurous productions. And, you know, as we said in the beginning, this isn't everyday activity for people. This is not rarefied. Three quarters of Australians go to live performance each year, and we just want to give them a fair go.
1: On a related note, Australia's spending on the arts and culture, recreation, it's 0.9% of our GDP. We rank 25th out of 31 OECD nations when it comes to our investment in the arts more broadly. This has been a long-term issue as well. It's not just related to the current government. What's your message, Richard Evans, to anyone who might be questioning why we need further investment into the sector?
5: Well, you know, we have one of the lowest investments in culture of the kind of OECD countries, as you said, number 25. You know, for a nation with our wealth and with our kind of the kind of richness of our stories and our storytelling, and with the level of participation that we have in the arts and entertainment industry here by the general public, you know, we can do a lot better than this. And I think it's really important that we arrest the decline, and ideally, we kind of get much further up that table. We have to be more creative. We have to be more adventurous. And, you know, our stories really deserve to be told. And they're great stories. And they've taken the world by storm over decades. And so I really think that additional investment, it's a no-brainer.
1: You've been lobbying for this for some time. Are you optimistic? What's your dialogue been like with the government?
5: Oh, look, the dialogue with the government has been very positive, and we've got support from almost all of the state and all of the state governments and territories, recognising that this is a federal issue. But the federal government have been very open to this. Some of the listeners will be aware that, you know, there was a cultural policy established by this government in Australia a few years ago. It's up for renewal in a couple of years' time, and so this is a major plank of our discussions with the government. As to a way in which the industry could be massively helped and would have an enormous impact on the general public and our creative industry.
1: Great to have you on the program, Richard, and a story we'll keep a close eye on, of course. Thank you very much.
5: Great. Thank you, Tom.
1: Richard Evans, President of Live Performance Australia, also Managing Director of the Australian Chamber Orchestra, who's been lobbying for that for some time. And I guess a broader view that there is currently an unbalanced approach to the arts in Australia with substantial tax relief for the screen industry here. Diane, thanks for your text. They should be exempted like religious institutions. Art and music are good for the soul. Tony from Maitland says there's very little live production in the regions. It just costs so much to get to Sydney to watch something. Yeah, I'm sure we all agree we would love to see more quality performing arts venues in parts of regional Australia. It's 29 minutes to four.
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1: Traffic. Jeff Wallace at ATN. How's the long weekend traffic?
6: Oh, pretty good for the M1, Thomas. Looking at my Team Stick cameras, it's a good run from Wirunga up towards Newcastle, but getting there is the hard part. North Connects Tunnel, very heavy from Pennant Hills Road northbound up towards the M1, and southbound, the build traffic forming towards the M2. Heading out towards the west, the Great Western Highway, it's slowing around Glenbrook and Wentworth Falls, Hazelbrook, in towards Katoomba, and the southbound run, Hume Motorway, travelling well down towards the Southern Highlands. I'm Jeff Wallace, my ATN.
1: Good on you, Jeff. Thank you.
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1: It's time for some news headlines. Adam Storey, good afternoon.
7: Afternoon, Thomas. A New South Wales police officer convicted over a fatal collision that killed an Indigenous teenager has avoided time behind bars. Benedict Bryant has been sentenced to two years jail, but will serve it as an intensive corrections order following the death of 16-year-old Jai Kalani Wright. The Prime Minister says the rise of populism and One Nation played into the government's decision to develop significant tax reforms in the budget. In a speech in Sydney today, the Prime Minister reiterated his case for changing the capital gains tax discount and negative gearing, arguing it will make a real difference. And the National Tertiary Education Union has welcomed news the Wollongong University Chancellor Michael Still has stood down, pending an inquiry by the Independent Commission Against Corruption into the university. More news at 4 o'clock.
1: Adam Storey, thank you. Thomas Arisi with you on Drive. This is 702 ABC Sydney. Quick look at the weather. 17 in the city and in Camden at the moment. 18 in Gosford, 12 in Katoomba, 19 here in Parramatta, 17 in Penrith and 18 in Cronulla. Partly cloudy for the rest of the day. Chilly nights though at the moment. Have you noticed? An overnight minimum of 9 tonight. For tomorrow, the weekend's looking pretty good. 20 the top in the city, 21 in Penrith, and a sunny Saturday. For Sunday, much the same. 20 the top in the city and 20 in Penrith. Sunny with some light winds. Just with a chat about the roads, don't forget public transport this weekend. Check the trains. A lot of track work this weekend. I just want to get you up to speed on that. The T1, T2, T4 and T8 lines. There'll be track work on all of them this weekend. I know it's probably hard to remember. The message is just check before you go. A lot of track work. And if you're thinking of getting the Sydney Metro system, think again. The Sydney Metro will shut down completely this weekend between Tallawong and Sydenham for that essential integration work to continue as they prepare to open the extension of the Sydney Metro line. Replacement buses are running between Tallawong and Chatswood. And then you've got to jump on your good old-fashioned hard rail train. So no metro this weekend at all. A lot of track work. The T1, T2, T4 and T8. So the message is before you head on the trains this weekend, check and don't bother thinking about the metro.
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1: It is 25 minutes to 4. Alice Avslavsky will be dropping in to chat food shortly with our Friday food segment. We're going to be talking about sweet potatoes today. Thanks for your suggestions so far. From Matt in Griffith. Hi, great. Hi, Tomahawk, Matt says. Great, the Tomahawk nickname is catching. That's great. That's great. Good on you, Matt. Matt says, peel sweet potatoes, number one. Two, cut into small cubes. Three, bake in oven with olive oil and sea salt for 45 minutes. A shout out to Natasha from Neutral Bay for the recipe. Bellissimo. Matt from Griffith says, grazie mille, Matt. Thank you very much for that suggestion. That's what I do with sweet potatoes, and I agree it works, but that is the extent of my knowledge of sweet potatoes. So I'd love to hear some of your suggestions. 0467 922 702. Angela, thank you very much. With a sweet potato, you mash it, bake it, then do a potato bake with cream cheese and bacon, and then serve it with chips and sweet potato soup. That sounds great, Angela. So I bake with the chips. You do a double potato kind of arrangement. That very carby, but sounds delicious. Thank you very much. I'd love to hear your suggestions. Does anyone remember Lone Star? I'm told they used to do this, you know, the steakhouse that used to be everywhere. I was told they used to do this whole baked sweet potato with butter and cinnamon sugar. Apparently a taste sensation, I'm being told. But that's interesting because it sort of says that it doesn't have to be a savoury dish. Right, it can work really well with the sweet as well. Do you feel as though a sweet potato is always confined to being a side dish? But can it work as a main? did this old steakhouse nail it? Chuck a bit of butter on. I reckon butter enhances everything, but chuck a bit of butter on it, a bit of cinnamon, and then it works. I'd love to hear your sweet potato suggestions. Alice will be dropping in soon. 0467 922 702 is the text line. And give me a call, 1300 222 702.
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1: Thanks for joining us. From sweet potatoes to cemeteries. Now, we all know that cemetery space in Sydney is getting harder to come by. And on the outskirts of southwest Sydney at Douglas Park, there's this plan to build a new memorial park to address the shortage. It's been declared a state significant development. It's on exhibition until Tuesday, so next Tuesday, the 9th of June. Now, originally, it was a proposal at Douglas Park for almost 70,000 burial plots. Last year, that was reduced to 37,000. While it is recognised there's not enough burial space in Sydney, the local community and the council do not want this memorial park with 37,000 burial plots in Douglas Park. Matthew Deeth is the Deputy Mayor of Wallandilly who's with us. The development is proposed in Matthew's ward. Matthew, good afternoon.
11: Afternoon, Thomas. Great to be with you.
1: Thank you for joining us. So the deadline's the 9th of June. This is declared state significant and there was a community meeting this week. What happened there?
11: Yeah, look, it was wonderful to see down at Douglas Park Community Hall. We had roughly 150 residents come out and voice their objections to the proposal. They met with all of our council staff and we took down a lot of the information and concerns that they raised with us, which we're going to be compiling into a submission to actually submit from council that's going to contain all of the findings from the community consultation we've had out there. So it was really good to see. And, you know, there are some significant concerns with this. And I did just want to just highlight to you that it is still proposed to be a burial site of 70,000.
1: Oh, okay.
11: The first stage is actually going to be close to that number of 30,000 or so. But effectively, one of the challenges with this particular site, and I'm not too sure if your listeners are aware, if you're travelling south on the Hume Highway on the way to Canberra, but before the Picton exit, you will see the wonderful gorges of Wallandilly, which are beautiful sandstone gorges with pristine bushlands all around it. It's actually proposed right up against one of these cliff faces of the Nepean River, which is some of those really wonderful scenic settings that we have in Wallandilly. And effectively what they're suggesting is this site, because it is in that area, is all sandstone. So to actually deliver this amount of burial sites, they're going to have to blast through sandstone and stack the coffins at three high to actually fit that number into this site on the edges of the Nepean River. So clearly the community is very concerned. More broadly, there is other issues around, what does that mean when you actually, bury into places of sandstone like this and the leachates that will actually go down into the river there. This is one of the healthiest sections of the Nepean River that we do have left in Sydney. So as a council, we're very mindful of, ensuring that we protect and preserve what we already have and not degrade it any further down in this wonderful piece of Wallandilly. Apart from that, there's other huge challenges around the traffic. And if you're familiar with when the Hume Highway shuts and you get channeled onto back roads down through the Wallandilly, one of these roads goes down a section of the Douglas Park Drive where council have identified that significant investments needed to get the road back up to scratch. We're talking in the order of millions and millions of dollars. And unfortunately, we we don't believe that this portion of road that goes down through the gorge and up the other side to access the site is in acceptable standard to deal with the traffic volumes that are going through there. The proponents identified that 90% of the traffic is going to take the long route, which is half an hour to 45 minutes extra to access this particular site. But, you know, realistic, we all know you can't condition which way the GPS takes you. And we know that they're going to be using this gorge where we know the traffic impacts will mean we may have to close this portion of the road.
1: Okay, all right. There's a lot to take in there, Matthew.
11: Yeah, I'm glad.
1: Yeah. No, thank you for being so correct. So road access, as you say, the proposal to build it on a sandstone rock shelf as well, the windy, narrow road. Right, so what recourse, considering everything you've listed there, what recourse does the community have if it's considered state significant?
11: Yeah, well,

0: Look, what we're really calling for is for the community to please put in a submission. Council will be having an extraordinary meeting on the 16th to consider our submission to put into the panel. We understand that given that we will be objecting, that it will most likely trigger that it will go to the Independent Planning Commission for consideration. So it's really important that the community have their say. Hopefully we will see a better outcome out here. I think the upper end limits of that 70,000 burial lots is just too much for this site. I mean, we do need cemeteries. Council's very much focused on doing our part for the Greater Sydney. We have plenty of local space for, you know, local cemeteries, but we know we need to do our bit for the Greater Sydney, and there are plenty of other decent sites within Wallandilly, which we really know would work much better and have better access and better outcomes all round. So we're hoping that the commission will listen, and we certainly will be putting forward a detailed submission.
1: Sure. It was originally approved by the council when it was first proposed, though. Is that right?
0: If you recall that councils, well, the governing body, which is the elected council, had their DA determining powers taken off them and given it to an independent panel. That independent panel at the local level actually approved a concept plan for 27,000 burial lots in 2020, and the governing body objected then based on the issues that we currently see today. So we can't see that the tripling of the burial sites within the cemetery will actually improve those concerns we raised back in 2020. So we don't think that they've been resolved, and our community is telling us loud and clear that it has not been resolved whatsoever. So we're hoping that the IPC will certainly take this all on board in the considerations when they're making their final determination.
1: Okay, and obviously you haven't got a time frame for that at this point.
0: No, but I imagine it will be in the near future, given that once exhibition's finished, they'll do their final reports and then it'll be going up for consideration. So I imagine this year.
1: Okay, Matthew, thank you for getting us up to speed on that, and we'll keep an eye on how things progress. Thank you very much for joining us.
0: Thanks, Thomas.
1: Good on you. Matthew Deeth there, the Deputy Mayor of Wallandilly, on this proposal to build a new memorial park with currently, well, tens of thousands of burial plots, as we heard there from Matthew. Estate significant development at Douglas Park on the outskirts of southwest Sydney, on exhibition until Tuesday, the 9th of June.
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1: It's 3:45. Guess what? I messed up. I told you the Metro was shut this weekend. It's not. Sorry about that. Thank you for those who texted in. There will be a lot of track work, so let me just clarify what's going on. The Metro is open this weekend. Jump on the Metro. Have fun between Tallawong and Sydenham. I read the wrong date. Sorry about that. So the Metro is open this weekend, but there is track work on the T1 line. So buses replace trains between Richmond and Blacktown. On the T2 line, buses replace trains between Cronulla and Sutherland. And on the T5 line, buses replace trains between Richmond and Blacktown. So a lot of track work going on this weekend. Check before you travel on the trains. But have fun. Jump on the Metro. It's going to be great.
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1: Thanks for your texts about the NDIS. We were chatting with Green Senator Jordan Steele John a little bit earlier. Quite a tense Senate hearing today, and Senator Jenny McAllister, the NDIS Minister, and Green Senator Jordan Steele John sort of clashed repeatedly over the government's upcoming cuts. From this listener, my son would never be able to live independently without the NDIS. His disability of autism is just as worthy as another person's disability. He needs regular psychological support because of all the bullying he received at school. I really disagree with the listener who says people with autism should be excluded from the NDIS. Robert in Rosebery says, at what point does protecting every dollar of NDIS spending become less important than protecting the taxpayers' who are funding it? And from Nigel, Thomas, I've seen the NDIS work very well and very badly. Sometimes the

0: NDIS does not enable people. Mental health needs to come off the NDIS, Nigel says. Look, regardless, there are some big cuts coming. The aim is to cut about $35 billion over the next 4 years. But Senator Jordan Steele John today very much taking exception to the government's language around this. They're saying they're trying to crack down on fraud. He's saying it seems as though they are just trying to cut money from participants' packages. It's not the last time, I hazard a guess, that we'll be hearing about the NDIS, and a story we'll continue to follow closely. Of course, thank you for your texts.
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0: That wonderful music means it's time for Friday food. And this week we're talking about a vegetable that, honestly, I'm never quite sure what to do with. Have you sort of noticed a narrative here every week where I'm not quite sure what to do with a lot of food? Today it's the sweet potato. What do you do with it? I know it tastes pretty good, but other than baking it, I'm at a loss. I'd love to hear your recipes. How do you make a great winter dish using sweet potatoes? 1-300-222-702. And you can flick me a text, 0467-922-702. Thank you for your suggestions so far. 702 Drive's food aficionado, Alice Avslavsky, host of A Bite to Eat with Alice, and other cookbooks, of course, including Salad for Days and In Praise of Veg, is with us now. Hi, Alice.
4: Thomas Arete, sweet, sweet music, sweet potatoes.
0: Nice one.
4: It's a good Friday afternoon.
0: The music finally worked, and there was a decent segue for it. They're in season, aren't they? You can get them pretty cheaply. They're different from regular potatoes, though. Hit me with some Alice Avslavsky sweet potato recipes.
4: Well, I think the thing that is most important to know is that a sweet potato is not a potato. They're actually not related. And sweet potatoes were first. So sweet potatoes are a yam, which means that, you know, they're kind of, how would I describe it? They're sweeter by nature, but when you cook them, they kind of really break down to this really sweet, tender flesh. And unlike potatoes where you're trying to guess, are they going to hold their shape or are they going to become more of a masher? All sweet potatoes, when you apply heat, do break down. Their starches do break down and they become beautiful and soft and velvety.
0: Tony at Penshurst, you've got a suggestion. Good afternoon.
5: G'day, Thomas. G'day, Alice.
0: Hello.
4: Hi, Tony.
5: Couple of easy ones. How about mixing a normal potato and a sweet potato to give you, and heaps of dolloped butter to make a sweet potato and normal potato mash? Great with the steak. We do that all the time.
0: Nice one.
4: Mm.
5: Another one is sweet potato and potato little cakes, patties. With spring onions, heaps of and normal onions, whatever you want to put into it. You can just use leftovers and then mash it up, put it together, egg wash, breadcrumbs, fry it up, bit of sausages and some mashy peas.
0: Oh, sounds good. Got a sort of a rosti thing going there. That's great, yes, Tony, yes. And easy to do as well. Thanks for the suggestions.
5: Thanks a lot.
0: Good on you, mate. Tony. Thanks a lot, Tony at Penshurst. Yeah.
4: And Tom, the mention, Tony's mention of using leftovers in a sweet potato fritter. So if you roasted sweet potatoes for last night, you could use those sweet potatoes or a sweet potato mash within that potato patty easily, you know, or you could use raw sweet potato and grate it, and that way it would be more like a rosti style or a latke.
0: Yeah, so don't throw anything out. Beth has texted in. My two favourite sweet potato recipes are kumara damper and pear and kumara soup. Pear and kumara soup, both delicious, Beth says. I wanted to ask you about this, Alison. Thanks, Beth, for your text. I often call a sweet potato kumara. Is that accurate or is that a particular kind of sweet potato?
4: So kumara is the te reo or Maori word for sweet potato. Mm-hmm. So it's interchangeable. You know, so in New Zealand they tend to call it kumara. Here we call it a sweet potato. And for a while there, the sweet potato growers were trying to make it sweet potato or one word to try and differentiate
0: from potato.
4: And to show that, you know, it's not just a sweet potato.
0: Fair enough.
4: But that strangely it hasn't taken off.
0: Yeah. On the sweetness though, a colleague of mine has been reminiscing today about a certain steakhouse chain that used to be big here, but it had this baked sweet potato recipe with whipped butter and cinnamon sugar. It really does work as a sweet dish, doesn't it?
4: Absolutely.

0: Absolutely. And in North America, like pumpkin, sweet potato or yam tends to be used more in a sweet than it does in a savory. So, you know, sweet potato fries are just such a
1: Oh,
0: sweeter
1: they're the
0: sort
1: best.
0: of, they're the best. I prefer a sweet potato
1: So do
0: fry to
1: I.
0: a potato fry. But I think it's kind of, it's horses for courses, and people will probably say, what are you even talking about? How can you say that? But I think at this time of year, utilizing sweet potato, even in recipes where you have ordinarily used potatoes, is a really great play. You know, they're lower in GI, and just to say that, you know, I'm not in the pocket of big sweet potato. You can totally take all of these ideas. You know, other potatoes are available, so you can totally take these ideas and use potatoes for most of them. But I you might have caught me on News Breakfast last week talking about sweet potatoes with James and Emma, and one of the things that really hit it off were the yampers, which is like a sweet potato, kind of like a, you know, a jacket potato, like a campfire potato with you know, slaw and sour cream and cheese. But instead you use the smaller sweet potatoes, which are available at the moment. You know, they're kind of like a really, you know, maybe like a giant's thumb size. And you bake them whole. You don't have to oil them or season them or anything. You just whack them in the oven, 190 degrees fan, until they kind of they almost look like they're expanding, but inside the actual flesh has collapsed and it's just so soft and tender. And then you kind of squish it a little bit, put it on top of baby spinach. And that's kind of your green base for this salad. And then on top of that, you put some slaw, which, you know, you can grab just a bag of slaw from the shop, so you can make your own. So grate some carrot and some cabbage and maybe some spring onion or red onion if you've got it. And on top of that, you're going to add your cheddar cheese, so grated cheddar cheese or tasty, and a drizzle of sour cream and chives. And that was the hit from last week. The amount of photos that I've had, including colleagues from ABC Radio who managed to taste it upstairs on level two at South Bank and were texting me that they'd tried the recipe as well. So yampers, if you want to give the yampers a go, just put Alice Yampers on any, you know,
1: You can
0: into
1: find it
0: your
1: on.
0: search bar and you'll find the recipe. And it's just, that's the winner. And kids absolutely love it. And I think
1: Sounds.
0: there's something so nostalgic and just very kind of school campy about it.
1: Yeah, sounds great. And as you say, a big sweet potato did not influence this segment. Belinda in Dapto, you've got a soup suggestion. Hello, Belinda.
2: Hello, how are you?
1: Well, thank you. What do you do in a soup?
2: I make a Thai sweet potato soup.
1: Oh, nice.
2: So
1: What,
2: I just soften some onion in a saucepan, add a bit of green curry. You've got to do it by taste, but I make great big pots of it, so I can't tell you the exact amount. But Thai green curry, cook that off a bit, throw in your chopped up potatoes and cover them with chicken stock. When they're cooked, whiz them so it becomes all smooth and throw in a little bit of coconut cream and you're done.
1: Wow, that sounds, and particularly for winter, Belinda, that sounds fabulous. Thank you
2: It's
1: very much.
2: absolutely beautiful.
1: Thanks for the suggestion, Belinda. That's a great one. Thai sweet soup, Alice. We've got the calls coming in now, so I want to go to Steve in French's Forest. Steve, your one, I don't believe it actually. What do?
3: Sweet potato and Nutella pie.
1: Really? It
3: Oh,
1: works.
3: it is. Oh, it's unbelievable.
1: Okay.
3: Honestly, I'm not joking. You make it like a pumpkin pie, like the Americans do, but with sweet potatoes. And you put a smear of Nutella on top and bake
1: Nice.
3: it. And it is, I mean, I'm not exaggerating. It's the bomb. You got to try it. You got to try it. I'm trying. You try it. You try it. You try it because it has got. Sweet potato's got a sort of a flavour that can blend with a whole lot of other ingredients.
1: Wow, mate, I'm Italian. I love Nutella with anything. Don't worry about that. Yeah,
3: Well, it
1: that sounds
3: takes it
1: great.
3: over.
1: Okay, look, thank you for the suggestion, Steve. We'll give it a go.
3: No
1: Good on you.
3: worries.
1: Thank you for calling Stephen French's Forest. There are sweet potato, a potato, and Nutella pie. Alice, I've just got David in Bondi with one as well. Hi, David.
4: Oh, hey, guys. How are
1: G'day,
4: you?
1: mate. Yeah, good, thank you. What would you like to suggest?
4: Well, mate, I did the same what you were talking about before. I roast the daylights out of my sweet potatoes whole. Then I pull them out. I smash them down the guts so they open up and steam out. It's got to be really gooey and gorgeous. Then I put in heaps of things like taleggio and feta and olives and preserved.

0: lemon. And then on top of that, we just cover that with, like, say, toasted seeds, almonds, heaps of crunch and textures and spices. Mate, it's all about texture and flavour.
1: Nice one. That sounds great. David, thank you very much. We've got so many passionate sweet potato fans are calling in. So thank you, David. I appreciate it. David in Bondi there. Alice, sorry, bear with me. I've just got to, we've got so many great ones coming in. Andrew.
2: Sweet potato roulette.
1: It's sweet potato roulette, it seems. Andrew, you've got a good one. Good afternoon.
3: Hi, yeah, I've spent a bit of time in Guyana,
1: in
3: South America, which is Caribbean, and they do sweet potato with enormous amounts of really darkly cooked garlic. So an entire bulb of garlic, finely chopped and cooked in oil until it's almost black, and then stirred through with lots of butter and lots of pepper, and that is absolutely beautiful.
1: Fantastic. What do you reckon, Alice? That sounds great.
2: Yeah, I need to know, is the sweet potato cooked first or is it...
3: It's mashed sweet potato.
2: Oh, yum.
3: It's everywhere in cafes and stuff around Guyana.
1: Wow, that's
3: great.
1: Delicious.
3: Garlic mashed sweet potato. It's really, really delicious.
1: Sounds delish. Thank you, Andrew. Appreciate it.
2: Andrew, I'm adding it to my list.
1: add that as you go. We've almost out of time, but Marion in Paddington, you got just really quickly, sorry, Marion, what would you like to suggest?
4: Candy jams for Thanksgiving in America. I'm American, been here 50 years. But you cook it in the oven, take it out, slice it, put it in the fridge between paper to dry it out. Then you fry it in butter, maple syrup, and brown sugar, and candied, and it's part of Thanksgiving dinner.
1: Oh, sounds delicious. Thank you, Marion. I appreciate your call. Good on you, Marion and Paddington there. Alice, wow, you should see the tech. We could fill the next hour with sweet potato recipes at the moment.
2: Well, I'll be sticking around.
1: I've only got a minute left, but they're a strange shape, which throws me a bit with peeling and chopping. Any tips with that?
2: So my tip is don't bother peeling. Always roast whole and then either scoop the flesh if you're going to mash, or you can, if you're going to chop it, just try and chop it as evenly as possible so it roasts at about the same time.
1: So just roast it in the skin.
2: Yeah, and eat the skin. It's full of nutrition.
1: That would have saved me so much trouble of almost ruining my fingers for so long cutting a sweet potato.
2: That's why I'm here.
1: That's made my day. Have a lovely weekend. We'll chat to you again next week. Thank you so much.
2: Look forward to it. Cheerio.
1: Good on you. Alice Savslavsky there. Thank you for your sweet potato suggestions. Adam in Petersham. Tom, I make my dog Molly sweet potato and blueberry mash. She loves it. Cool. We've got the dog recipes coming in now for sweet potato. I'll be sharing some of them later on after the news. Coming up, though, there's a scandal involving KPMG and it's showing no sign of slowing down. The business giant's being placed under a much larger microscope now. So we'll be taking a look at that shortly. The time is 4:00.
5: Story with ABC News. The Prime Minister says the rise of populism and One Nation played into the government's decision to develop significant tax reforms in its budget. In a speech in Sydney today, the Prime Minister reiterated his case for changing the capital gains tax discount and negative gearing, arguing it will make a real difference. He says declining standards of living has caused frustration and One Nation is building a brand upon it.
6: If people think the economy isn't working for them and they're working their guts out and they're not getting opportunity, I tell you what, they will turn to more simplistic, grievance-based politics. And that is the context in which my government is saying, no, we're going to deliver real change.
5: A New South Wales police officer convicted over a fatal collision that killed an Indigenous teenager has avoided prison and will serve his sentence in the community. Tani Jash reports.
7: Benedict Bryant was sentenced to 2 years imprisonment to be served as an intensive corrections order and 500 hours of community service work. He was also disqualified from driving for 3 years. Bryant was found guilty of dangerous driving, occasioning death in November last year. 16-year-old Jai Wright died in hospital, suffering serious head injuries when the motorbike he was riding collided with an unmarked police car in inner Sydney in February of 2022. Bryant's lawyers say they will appeal the sentence.
5: In a statement, a spokesman for the New South Wales Police Force said Bryant's employment was under review. The family of an elderly couple wounded in an alleged home invasion yesterday say the incident has been deeply traumatising. Keith and Diane Blessing suffered serious injuries when a man allegedly broke into their house and stabbed them. Police say Mr. Blessing then shot the intruder when he tried to get back into the house. Their daughter Kathy Blessing says no family should have to go through what they did.
8: We're very proud of our parents and their bravery. They're recovering in the hospital here, getting excellent care. We have a long road ahead.
5: The National Tertiary Education Union has welcomed news the Wollongong University Chancellor Michael Still has stood down pending the Independent Commission Against Corruption's inquiry into the university. The ICAC will examine whether Mr. Still or others influenced recruitment processes, consultancy contracts, or failed to properly manage conflicts of interest linked to senior appointments and external firms. The union's National Secretary, Damien Carl, says local members of the union had called for the Chancellor to step aside.
9: I think it would have been completely untenable for Mr. Still to stay on as Chancellor while the investigation was ongoing. It's good to see that the University of Wollongong executive is finally taking these issues seriously.
5: Meanwhile, the interim vice-chancellor of the Australian National University says a string of scandals, resignations and governance problems has potentially cost the university about $100 million. Professor Rebecca Brown has appeared before a Senate Estimates Committee along with acting pro-chancellor Andrew Metcalf this afternoon. Professor Brown says the full impact is still being calculated, but there were already areas the university had suffered damage.
10: Impact on our donor pipeline and our international agents' work with international student recruitment, it's in the order of $100 million, Senator. Okay. It's very significant.
5: Police are urging alpine visitors to keep safe ahead of this year's ski season. Additional police and highway patrol officers will be stationed in the Snowy Mountains from today as part of the 2026 Operation Snow Safe campaign. Monaro Police District Superintendent Toby Lindsay says the three-month operation will target road safety, alcohol-related crime, antisocial behaviour and personal safety.
11: Key message is to get here safely, enjoy yourself responsibly, whether it's up on the mountain or down in town, and make sure you get home safely as well.
5: Chinese President Xi Jinping will travel to North Korea next week for the first time in nearly 7 years. It's the latest in a series of steps by China to reinforce close ties with its nuclear-armed neighbour. Beijing was North Korea's biggest trade and aid partner in the past year. The trip will come just weeks after Mr. Xi hosted US President Donald Trump and Russian President Vladimir Putin in quick succession last month. Back home, fire and rescue crews have been working to contain a chemical spill at a canal in Alexandria. They were called to a canal off Huffley Street, and hazardous material specialists worked to contain and absorb the material. A spokesperson says it's believed to be hydrocarbon. There were reports some birds in the waterway were impacted. To the weather forecast now for the remainder of the afternoon, and isolated showers that were along the ranges and adjacent slopes and far southeast should be clearing throughout the day. Dry and partly cloudy elsewhere, but there is the chance of a thunderstorm along the coastal fringe. It'll be partly cloudy in Sydney for the remainder of the day. A sunny day tomorrow with a top of 20. A sunny day on Sunday, also a top of 20, and then a shower or two on Monday and a top of 19. 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
1: You know, I've realised doing this show that us Sydney-siders can cook. I feel like at some point we should just all gather together and do this massive cook-up here in Parramatta Square. The council will love us. I've had so many sweet potato recipes this afternoon. It's making me hungry. Even some photos. Heather, thank you very much. Sending us a photo of your favourite winter vegetable soup you're cooking right now with sweet potatoes and beans, chickpeas and noodles. It's called Osh. Looks fantastic. Thank you for the photo. On more serious matters, this afternoon, as you might have heard in the news, a New South Wales police officer convicted over a fatal collision that killed an Indigenous teenager has avoided jail time and will serve 500 hours of community service. We'll have more on that next. And coming up soon, the federal government will put more than $270 million in KPMG contracts under intense scrutiny and reopen an examination of how large partnerships are governed. It seems as though the growing data misuse scandal we've been hearing about is now threatening to engulf the entire professional services industry. We'll have an update for you on that. And my new favourite country singer will be here.

0: After I asked you early this week to sell me country music and you gave me so many fabulous suggestions, we thought we'd invite one of my favourites, one of my new country music favourites, onto the show. And she's agreed. So Fanny Lumsden will be with us before 5 o'clock with a bit of music news on her end as well. That is coming up. Good afternoon.
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0: Traffic. Derek Peterson from the Transport Management Centre. Good afternoon to you.
2: Good afternoon, Thomas. Be prepared for some extra traffic heading out of Sydney for the long weekend. Just at the moment, though, I don't see any issues on the M1 Pacific Motorway from Sydney to the Central Coast and Newcastle. To the south, though, the M1 Princess Motorway is heavy towards Wollongong, and there is a car crash on Mount Ousley southbound, so one of the southbound lanes is closed on the M1 Princess Motorway heading into Wollongong until that crash can be cleared. In Sydney, at Drummoyne, a tow truck is just picking up a broken down car from a city-bound lane of Victorian Road near Westbourne Street. That traffic fairly slow there as a result. In Penrith, there's been a car crash on Parker Street near Stafford Street, just south of the Great Western Highway. The crash is northbound, blocking one lane, so traffic heavy on Parker Street heading from Jamison Road towards the Great Western Highway. At Bonnyrigg Heights, a broken down bus has just been moved on Elizabeth Drive. It was near Wilson Road. Traffic is heavy, though, heading towards Cowpasture Road. At Bellevue Hill, Banksia Road is closed. There's a fallen tree there. It means that the moment you cannot turn from Old South Head Road into Banksia Road. In the city, just a reminder, road closures, parking restrictions in place around Circular Quay, the Rocks, that general area for Vivid Sydney. There'll be more closures from 5 p.m. and from about 6 p.m. Light rail does not run just between Town Hall and Circular Quay because of the crowds for Vivid. No public transport issues to report at the moment. Service is running pretty much to time across the network for Sydney trains. You can check the latest, though, with a transport app or use the website transportnsw.info, and traffic information is at livetraffic.com.
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0: Just a warning to our Aboriginal and Torres Strait Islander listeners. You'll be advised that this story contains the reference to a person who has died. You may remember last year, police officer Benedict Bryant was found guilty of dangerous driving, causing death over a collision that killed Indigenous teenager Jai Kalani Wright. Well, today he has been sentenced and he's avoided jail time. He'll serve a 2-year sentence as an intensive corrections order and serve 500 hours of community service. ABC reporter Tani Jash was in court for the sentencing and joins us now. Tani, can you take us back to 2022 when Jai Kalani Wright died first? Tell us what happened. So he was on a trail bike at the time in inner Sydney, wasn't he? And he collided with the unmarked car that Benedict Bryant was driving.
4: Yeah, that's right, Tom. And good afternoon to everyone. That's right. So in February of 2022, Jai was riding a trail bike, which police alleged was stolen at the time. And he was riding the trail bike on a bike path in the inner city suburb of Alexandria, and Benedict Bryant was driving an unmarked police car at the time. He had crossed into an intersection and had the car had come to a stop. And at that point is where the trail bike that Jai was riding collided with Benedict Bryant's car. Now, last year in November, Judge Culver delivered her verdict, and prior to that, Benedict Bryant was charged with dangerous driving, occasioning death, and she found in November last year that he was guilty of that crime. And she, part of her judgment, said that Benedict Bryant had effectively established a roadblock as a form of a barrier or obstruction, and he did so without authorization. And so that brings us to where we are today. It's been a long time coming, and there were, a few breaks in between for this case to come to an end, I guess. And that's sort of where we are today with the sentencing that happened this afternoon.
0: What did the judge say when handing down the sentence?
4: She reflected on a few things. She reflected on the impact statements that were given at the last hearing by Jai's parents, and the the impact this has left on them. She spoke of Brian's good character and his criminal history. He hasn't got a criminal history, and sort of spoke about his good character and sort of took everyone through her decision-making as to how she came to the sentence of 2 years imprisonment, which is effectively going to be served as 500 hours of community service. She spoke about Bryant's, you know, making an honest but mistaken belief that Jai would stop at the end of that bike path that he was travelling down. But because he's an experienced police officer of, you know, more than two decades, that his work experience should have informed his actions would pose a serious risk. And she also spoke about the remorse of Brian. She said, you know, in hindsight, he said that he should not have proceeded with his actions and said it was a horrific tragedy. But he also, she said the extent of his remorse was sort of distracted by an appeal about his future and the perception of an anti-police narrative. So the sentence was, as I mentioned, 2 years imprisonment to be served as 500 hours of community service, and she also disqualified his license, driver's license, for 3 years.
0: Okay. Well, what's been the reaction to the sentence so far, Tani?
4: There's been a bit of reaction. We heard from the family, Jai's family, outside of court this afternoon. Jai's father said it was a relief to, you know, for this sentence to be handed down today. He said this court case wasn't about a jail sentence. It was really about truth and accountability, and they feel that they've got that today. But we also heard from Bryant's lawyers, who said that this is not over, essentially. Last year they said outside of court as well, when the guilty verdict was handed down, that they are going to appeal this verdict, and they reiterated that statement today. So for the family, they say, you know, this has provided a little bit of relief, but it seems like it's not over yet.
0: Okay, Tani, thank you very much. Tani Dash there, and here is a bit of Jai's father, Lachlan Wright.
5: We were never really focused on a sentence. That wasn't what it was about for us, for our family. Like, we've lost our son, which nothing can ever bring that back. So it was never about a sentence. It was never about that. But this shows that something, you know, went terribly wrong, and people have to be held accountable for, you know, their mistakes or things that they do wrong. Never about the sentence.
0: That's Jai's father, Lachlan Wright, speaking outside court. We've had some texts asking what an intensive correction order actually means, which is a good point. So Benedict Bryant, the police officer, will not go to jail, but this is the most serious sentence that an offender can serve in the community instead of going to prison. It does involve mandatory supervision by community corrections officers. So you still live at home, you still live in the community, but a criminal conviction is recorded and you've got to comply with instructions and check-ins from corrective services. There can be additional conditions as well, and one of them was enforced today, 500 hours of community service. And Benedict Bryant's had his licence cancelled as well, his driver's licence. So, yeah, it's a good question. It means you're not going to jail, but it still is a serious sentence and it requires mandatory supervision and that sort of thing in the community, and absolutely a conviction still recorded. It's 4:15.
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0: 1 week on from its CEO's shock resignation, the KPMG scandal is showing no sign of slowing down. The business giant's now being placed under a much larger microscope. The federal government has declared a scandal engulfing KPMG as a significant event, and it's launched an investigation into more than $270 million in contracts. Follows allegations the firm used inside information to win valuable businesses from some of the major banks. Now, with one of the world's big four accounting firms under the spotlight, the assistant treasurer Daniel Molino is saying it's time to take a closer look at how these industry titans do business. Edmund Tadros is the professional services editor with the Australian Financial Review, who's been following this closely and joins us now. Good afternoon.
7: G'day, how are you going?
0: Well, thank you. We heard about the CEO, Andrew Yates, resigning last Friday. How has this escalated since then?
7: Look, it's escalated at a rate that's almost hard to believe. This week we've had A senior officer, the chief operating officer, stand down, and she's also been taken off as the audit signing partner for one of KPMG's clients, and another partner who has been found as sort of he was using some information he shouldn't have, has also been taken off two of their clients. You've mentioned the federal government is now putting all of their current contracts under the microscope. State governments, including New South Wales and Victoria, have done the same. And in the private sector, the main action so far is Lendlease has announced that after 68 years, they're putting their audit contract with KPMG out to tender from next year.
0: Okay. Why is it

0: year.
1: Okay. Why is it, for lack of a better word, significant that the government has declared this a significant event? How does that distinction change things?
0: Right. So those were rules brought in after the PwC tax leak scandal. So the current KPMG issue is a whistleblower's alleged that KPMG auditors misused confidential client data to try and win other audit work. The PwC one was about misusing tax data to try and win work from clients, dealing with the tax office. So after PwC, the government brought in these rules. They're called notification of significant events. And what it wants is, if you think that something has happened or you've been fined by any sort of legal body or there's a potential scandal, just let us know. You have to let us know before we read it in the paper or before we hear about it in Parliament. And last week, the Department of Finance, in no uncertain terms, said that we have had to go back to KPMG multiple times and find out what's going on. And so that puts them in effective breach of these rules. And the announcement now is that Finance has sort of pushed this button, called it a significant event. And that gives everyone in the bureaucracy who's handling these contracts, it just gives them extra powers. They can go, look, we want an assurance that no one involved in these allegations is working on our project. We want an assurance that our confidential data isn't being misused. And we want to know what you're going to do if any of those are potential issues in the contracts.
1: I note with interest, Edmund Tadros, that the RBA today distanced itself from KPMG this morning by announcing that it'll re-tender its whistleblower hotline contract currently with KPMG following this scandal. I find it almost a little ironic considering it was a whistleblower that triggered this crisis for KPMG, right? But are you expecting a mass exodus from KPMG's clients in the wake of all this? The government apparently holds dozens of contracts with KPMG across multiple departments.
0: Yeah, there's probably two ways to think about it. The public sector, I've spoken to a lot of PwC people who were involved in that crisis. And what happens is ahead of any formal ban, which is within finance's power, what happens is a kind of shadow ban. So bureaucrats become reluctant to give you new work. It's much less unlikely people will cancel work. So, you know, if you've got a project going and it's going well, and we've got to remember the vast majority of KPMG personnel have nothing to do with this. They're just going about their job doing good work. So that's probably what will happen is it just makes it harder to win new work. People don't return your calls, that sort of thing. In the private sector, the only thing that's happened so far is Lendlease putting its audit out to tender. And I think there's a bit more of a wait-and-see approach there. Let's wait and see what happens in this upcoming inquiry, how serious are these matters. But I do think because it happened in audit, which is the highly regulated, most important function of the firm to the capital markets, it will be a problem going forward, but not with existing work in most cases.
1: But on that note, right, Evan, it's a multi-billion dollar company, 275,000 employees. Mm. It's one of the big four, as they say. Some might be thinking that this scandal is going to knock them down. How likely is that, realistically?
0: Not likely at all. There are only four major auditing firms in the world that can handle multinational auditing. The number five onwards, they just can't handle it at the scale and that KPMG, PwC, EY and Deloitte can. So they're not going to collapse. And really, anyone saying that sort of misunderstands the structure of it. They can't collapse because they're needed so that investors can have some assurance that financial reports, reflect within reason what's actually going on in a company. It just doesn't operate without it. What it will do is that a lot of discretionary work that the firm wins, so the consulting division and consulting in general is under siege a bit by AI and a few other structural changes. So it'll make life a bit more difficult there. I think it'll make life a bit more difficult to win future audit contracts for a while until this all comes out in the wash. But they definitely won't collapse. And that's,
1: Yeah, probably. At certainty, as you say. Look, it's complicated to think about. So thank you very much for helping to explain it. Edmund, we appreciate your time this afternoon. Good on you.
0: Okay. No worries. Thank you.
1: Thanks. Well, Edmund Tadros there, the Professional Services Editor with the Australian Financial Review.
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1: It's 22 minutes past 4. Tom

Was Cerise with you on 702 ABC Sydney Drive. All right, sweet potatoes. Can I share some more of your recipes? We've had a lot of them, thanks to our chat with Alice Slavsky before 4 o'clock. Chris in Warunga. Thomas, we bake and smoke a whole sweet potato over the barbecue grill with a lid on. Oh, lovely. Rub the skin with olive oil first and bake until the outside is crisp and the inside is very soft. Then you cut lengthways. Serve by scooping on a crisp flatbread with salt or warm bone marrow. Can trick it up however you like. Delicious. Chris, that sounds delicious. Thank you very much. Karina in Shell Harbour. Hello, Thomas. I make a chocolate cake using sweet potato to sweeten along with a nice dash of cinnamon so I can use less sugar. It makes for a healthier cake, which is beautifully moist. Love it, Karina. Thank you. I've just realised I love talking about food on the radio. This is fun. Jackie, sweet potato tuna fish cakes and sweet potato brownies. Jackie says the kids will never know. On the road.

0: again. Might as well play that now. I'm a huge country music fan. Are you heading away for the long weekend? Don't forget, double demerits are in place until Tuesday. We'll be keeping an eye on that. But I'd love to know this afternoon, are there any winter campers heading off on the road this afternoon? Where are you heading? Are you a tent person or a camper person? As you can tell, I'm not much of a camper. I have camping aspirations. So help me out. How are you keeping warm as a camper these days? You've got the fire, the beanie, the UGG boots, the flanno, but there's so much camping gear available these days, isn't there? You can almost have everything from the home, the fridge, the heater, the slow cooker. I've heard of people taking pie makers away camping. Is that going a bit far? It's not really camping when you got your when you got your pie maker with you. 1-300-222-702. I'll just throw it out there. Maybe you're baking a sweet potato in your tent this weekend. Are you heading on the road away camping this afternoon? Tell me about it. I feel like in the last few days, 702 ABC Sydney Drive has come to sound like ABC Country, to be honest. But it's been fun. 1-300-222-702. Winter camping. Do you love it? What are your tips? It is time for some finance. Steve Daglian from CommSec. Good afternoon to you.
1: Good afternoon, Thomas.
0: The Seagull Man is back. It ended up being quite a volatile week for our share market, Steve.
1: It has been. I mean, the market fell today by about 0.7%. It means that in 2 days, we've shed almost 2% of the market's value. And over the week, we've fallen about 1.2%. And it has been quite a week because on Wednesday, things were looking quite positive. We actually had a big lift. We actually basically hit a four-week high on the market as well, partly because of some softer economic growth numbers. And that kind of added to expectations that the RBA might be done with interest rate hikes for the remainder of the year. But then on the flip side, we've had, you know, plenty of caution relating to a lack of progress on a US-Iran peace deal, with tempers flaring, with some questions being asked around the AI-fueled rally as well. So South Korea's market, which, believe it or not, basically has doubled on the market since the start of this year because it's very heavily skewed to tech and chip makers like the likes of Samsung. It's done quite poorly today, and also another chip maker, Broadcom, in the United States, which is the fifth largest company there, hasn't done so well. But over the last couple of days, it's also been some of our big miners like BHP and Rio that hit the best levels ever on Wednesday, have not done that well in the last couple of days as iron ore prices have dropped back a bit.
0: Okay, any winners and losers today?
1: There have been some outside of what I mentioned as far as the big sectors look. I mean, the healthcare stocks have actually today done quite well, but it still is easily the worst performer of the entire year so far. So healthcare stocks are down 30% this year, but the next worst is tech, which is down about 11%. Today it was Megaport that really stood out and surged by about 12%. This is a tech company. It's basically raised around $500 million from investors, and it's building out a pool of graphics processors, GPUs to then rent out to customers for AI purposes. And there have been some losers today as well. We've got Resolute, one of the worst. This is a gold miner, which is down 6%. It basically has significantly downgraded expectations for how much it's going to produce over the 3 months to June because of some security concerns in Mali and West Africa.
0: Okay, what's on the cards for next week, Steve?
1: Yeah, next week's going to be pretty busy. I mean, obviously, the market will be closed on Monday for a public holiday, so keep that in mind. So we'll have to wait till Tuesday to return, and that means a lot can obviously happen from now to then that could move markets when we return. But there will be a couple of investor briefings, these strategy days that happen annually from the likes of Wesfarmers, which is behind Bunnings and Kmart and Target, and Super Retail Group, which owns Supercheap Auto, Rebel and Macpac. So, often the market pays a lot of attention to these profit results that are out twice a year in February and August. But at these strategy days, if there are surprising announcements, you can see stocks moving around a bit. We also get US-China inflation data, which will be out separately on Wednesday, and that's for the month of May. So that's always an important input into what the market thinks might happen to interest rates.
0: Okay, how are the All Ords and the Aussie dollar looking to finish the week?
1: Yeah, the All Ords, we've got down 61 points. That's a fall of 0.7% now to 8,855 points. And the Aussie dollar is sitting at 71.1 US cents. So it has weakened against most currencies today.
0: Good on you, Steve. Have a good weekend. Thank you very much, mate.
1: Bye.
0: Cheers. Steve Dagley in there from ComSec.
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0: I've got to get to some more sweet potato recipes just for a moment. Jen, thank you. A chef told me to use sweet potato instead of potato on top of a cottage pie. Much more tasty with cheese on top. Good one, Jen. That sounds great. Mick in Bar. Garden Ridge, bake it in foil and top with Mexican pulled pork, and then you top it with cheese. That sounds delicious and very, very filling. JK Thomas, go the red with white flesh sweet potato, steamed, then sliced with some butter on top. Bliss. We used to have it for breakfast as kids. Sounds fabulous. Thank you very much for your sweet potato suggestions this afternoon. I don't know where to start. It's 29 past four.
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0: Jeff Wallace at ATN. How are you?
6: Good, thanks, Thomas. Villawood, broken down bus, Woodhill Road, northbound Billabarra Street, and Bellevue Hill, a tree down that's blocking all directions. Banksia Road, Old South Head Road, Campbelltown into Ingleburn, coming back in towards Sydney. Broken down semi near St Andrews Road. Looking at the Hume, looks good. Down towards the Southern Tablelands and Highlands for the long weekend traffic. And Great Western Highway easing off now, Hazelbrook, but still busy Glenbrook off the M4 westbound. I'm Jeff Wallace, mate. Ian.
0: Good on you, Jeff. Thank you.
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0: It's 4:30, time for some news headlines. Adam Story, good afternoon.
7: Afternoon, Thomas. The Prime Minister says he won't be engaging in long, drawn-out conversations about changes to the budget legislation. In a speech in Sydney, Anthony Albanese says the government is consulting with affected sectors but will be making the hard decisions. Meanwhile, the Greens and Labor have repeatedly clashed over the government's upcoming NDIS cuts in a Senate hearing this morning. Greens Senator Jordan Steele-John accused the government of misrepresenting the target of its cuts, which Minister Janine McAllister repeatedly rejected. And the Therapeutic Goods Administration says it's still investigating 15 out of 16 sunscreens that consumer group Choice found had failed to meet their SPF claims. The medicines regulator concedes the process has taken a long time, but that it intends to conclude the investigation soon. More news at 5.
0: Thank you very much, Adam Story. Tom Saunders is here. Tom, I was in the garden this morning, and yeah, there was a little bit of winter chill in the air, a bit of a breeze, but it was a really beautiful day. It looks like the weekend's looking lovely. Is that right?
8: It is looking lovely, and the winds will ease as well. So it's not going to feel quite as cold in the daytime, but the nights will get colder because we'll have clear skies, we'll have light winds. Mm. That's when you get the coldest overnight temperatures. So look, most suburbs hit 19 today. It's about 1 or 2 above average for this time of year. Now tonight, though, we're dropping to 9 degrees in the city, down to 5 degrees for the outer west. So rug up tonight, then tomorrow, sunny, southwesterly winds, just 15 to 20 kilometres per hour. And we're looking at a top of around 20 degrees for most suburbs. There is, though, a warning for hazardous surf. The swells are currently building to about 4 metres, and that will continue tomorrow.
0: Wow. Okay. Pretty so dangerous. Take care in the water.
8: Take care in the water, on the rocks, rock fishing, rock swimming, that sort of thing. Yeah. I would steer clear of the coastal zone tomorrow. Now, Sunday, another cold start, then a sunny day, 19 to 20. Monday, it's a public holiday. There's a medium chance of showers, though. They're most likely in the afternoon and the evening. And again, highs around 19 to 20. Then there's the risk of showers between Tuesday and Friday next week. At this stage, nothing too heavy, maybe a few millimetres each day. And we get pretty mild again next week. We're looking at maximum temps between 21 and 23.
0: Okay, Tom. Well, it looks good about the weekend. Shame about a shower or two on the public holiday, but that's all right.
8: No one does anything on that public holiday.
0: That's
8: anyway.
0: True, yeah.
8: Well, what do you do?
0: Bring on the rain.
8: Who cares?
0: Big deal. You're probably driving home anyway, but if you are, drive home safe. Have a good one. Enjoy
8: Either
0: your
8: that,
0: weekend.
8: Or you'll be inside, like cleaning your fridge magnets or something.
0: If that's what you do on a public holiday, sure.
8: On that public holiday.
0: Enjoy your fridge magnet cleaning. Good on you, Tom. Have a good weekend. Thank you very much. It is officially, of course, the start of the snow season this weekend. But up until now, as we've been discussing with Tom Saunders for quite some time, it's been unusually warm. So what does that mean for the opening weekend? Reggae Ellis is the editor of Mountain Watch, who's in Thredbo and joins us on the line. G'day, Reggae.
9: G'day, Tom. How are you going?
0: I'm well, thanks, mate. How are you? How's it looking?
9: Looking better than it was a few days ago, that's for sure.
0: But, okay.
9: Yeah, because we did get some snow from Wednesday afternoon until about midnight last night. So probably about 20 to 30 centimetres fell from above 1,700 metres, so mid-mountain to the top. Not much down low, but that did fall after 30 mil of rain and onto grass. So prior to that, it'd been, you know, a couple of rogue snowfalls, but not sticking around as things warmed up pretty quickly after it. And as I hear you've just been discussing, a warm May, and with that, there wasn't a lot of snowmaking. Normally, the resorts, you know, roster the snowmakers on from about the 20th of May onwards.
0: Yeah, right.
9: Which they did, but, yeah, it was just too warm even for snowmaking. Yeah, minimum temps of plus 6 degrees on the 26th of May, which is not usual, but...
0: No.
9: Yeah.
0: It worked like it's been a mild May. There's no question about it. So enough for a base at the moment. Even what about the beginner runs, for example?
9: Yeah, beginner runs are looking okay because we did get that snow and it did settle. And there's like Threadbow have one of these snow factory things which can make – it's an all-weather snowmaking system, so it doesn't really rely on cold temps. So they've got a beginner's area open down at Friday Flat for tomorrow, and then Perisher. They made a lot of snow from Wednesday night. Things got pretty cold, so they really made use of the 25 centimetres of fresh they got. Put some snowmaking on top of that, and they'll also have a beginner's snow runner, which is one of those little conveyor belt things you stand on.
0: Yeah, yeah.
9: On Front Valley. But having said that, I wouldn't be surprised. It's getting really cold down here now. They're anticipating snowmaking tonight, Saturday night and Sunday night. And with that, I wouldn't be surprised if we see a little bit more terrain open, but nothing for advanced skiers. Or even intermediate skiers aboard, unless you're super keen, of course. I'm sure there'll be people down there getting a few turns in regardless. But it's not unusual for the opening weekend to have limited terrain open.
0: Yeah.
9: That's pretty standard. So we'll wait and see how it pans out.
0: But on that, as you say, warm, it's been warm here in Sydney in May, warm in the mountains as well. How are the bookings, you rightly point out, sometimes it won't stop anyone, but how are bookings ahead of the season? How have they been?
9: Well, they're looking pretty solid, actually. I think that's on the base of last year being such a good season. Yeah, we had a lot of wild weather last year, but we also had plenty of snow. And, you know, lists were open till the Monday of the October long weekend. And the Olympics gets everyone excited as well, you know.
0: It's true.
9: Cool.
0: Yeah.
9: I'm going to get down there. I'm going to be like Cooper Woods.
0: I'm going to win a gold medal. Yeah.
9: That's right.
0: I can imagine
9: that. I've got to go skiing or snowboarding.
0: That's true. That hasn't done the bookings any harm. Hope it all goes well. We might touch base again down the track, Reggae. Good on you, mate. Thanks a lot.
9: Yeah, no worries. Call anytime.
0: Cheers. Bye-bye. Thanks a lot. Reggae Ellis, the editor of Mountain Watch, joining us there from Threadbow. I've been asking you this weekend, long weekend, of course, you know, are you heading out winter camping? What do you love about it? Michael, thank you for your text. Thomas, nothing better than Jaffles around the campfire, sit the Jaffaline in the coals while enjoying a glass of red. That sounds like my type of camping, Michael. Thank you. Roscoe's with us on the Central Coast. Now, Roscoe, you're not camping this weekend, are you? But you're telling us a past story. Good afternoon.
10: Yeah, g'day, Thomas.
0: G'day, mate.
10: Yeah, past story that was an idea not what to do camping, but what not to do camping.
0: Well, that's even better. Do tell.
10: Well, about 15 or 20 years ago, I was camped on a beautiful high country lake in the Snowy Mountains. And on the other side of the lake, there was either a motorhome or a caravan, I can't remember which. And they started their generator up at about dusk, every dusk, so that they could run their television. You could see it was a television, because you could see the flickering blue light coming from the windows.
0: Yeah.
10: And it was just really annoying.
0: I can imagine. Do you need a telly when you're there enjoying the high country sights?
10: Precisely, Thomas. I agree with you.
0: So what did you do?
10: There's nothing I could do. They were the other side of the lake from me, which is about 300 metres.
0: Yeah,
10: so
0: I mean,
10: it wasn't all that annoying. It was just
0: just
10: a nuisance.
0: It's a nuisance and you're there to see the scenery. Did you need to bring your telly? No, good point. That's a very good tip. What not to do. Just enjoy the scenery, enjoy the walks and the hikes, and don't bring your telly. Yeah, good point, Roscoe. Thank you for that.
10: I won't
0: bring my telly camping. Thank you very much, Roscoe, there on the Central Coast. You got any tips for me? I'd love to hear from you. 1-300-222-702. Ned Hall from ABC Sport. Good afternoon. We've been talking about some beautiful weather up here in Sydney, but not so much where you are in Melbourne. Miserable and cold, I hear.
11: Yes, much better than it was this time yesterday when it was literally torrential, pitch black outside by this time of day already. The oval outside my house, I've never seen it look like this with the amount of damage to the playing surface just from the rain yesterday. It was a very, very heavy day of rain, and it is cold today as well.
0: Well, look, you asked for it. You moved to Melbourne, mate. What can I say?
11: We've had great weather for a long time, and genuinely we haven't had nearly as much rain as you've had in Sydney. Like, it's often been quite dry down here, and it's dry over the weekend, but just that little bit cooler. But there's no such thing as being as cold weather. It's just being incorrectly dressed.
0: And the beauty of Melbourne is four seasons in a day, right? It's never going to last long. I hope you're rugged up and
11: exactly it.
0: And you're well prepared. Being from the UK, this is nothing to you, surely. Nothing.
11: Genuinely, it isn't. It's fine. Like, yeah. A jacket on is absolutely fine. Yeah. As Sydney winter is generally, I might put a jumper on.
0: Yeah, no, fair enough. I'm sure it always feels pretty mild from your perspective. Now, let's chat NRL matches in Melbourne and Canberra tonight. Is that right?
11: Yeah, it is. Look, I think it's a fascinating time of the year. So I always brought the NRL season into three separate chunks. You've got the start of the season, this origin period that we're in the middle of at the moment, and then the run home to the finals at the end. An origin period, you've got players with injuries, players coming in and out, players trying to push their claims to play in origin. And I think where some teams are at the moment also makes it very interesting. We saw Manly beat the Rabbits last night. Tonight we kick off in Melbourne, who did win against the Roosters last weekend. They've won three of their last four matches, but they're still 13th on the ladder, the Melbourne Storm. Never in their history under Craig Bellamy have they spent so many weeks outside of the top eight, apart from 2010 in the wake of the salary cap penalties that they faced then. And they take on the Newcastle Knights tonight, who are in great form at the moment this year. It's going to be a great contest to see if the Storm can get over the top of the Knights. And it's followed by a match down in Canberra where the Raiders, obviously minor premiers last year, they're in 12th place on the ladder, and they take on the fourth placed Roosters tonight. So there's some really interesting matches shaping up the top eight. And a fascinating one tomorrow night. The Brisbane Broncos really struggling at the moment. They've lost four matches in a row, the defending premiers. An all-Queensland clash for them. They're taking on the Titans. You'd expect them to put them away fairly comfortably. But the way the Broncos have been travelling, nothing is a foregone conclusion.
0: No, I wouldn't have thought so. I just checked the overnight temperature in Canberra. It's 2 degrees tonight as they're playing. So that's going to be pretty brutal as well. And winter is only just underway now. Hey, in the AFL, a big weekend for the Swans to keep that pressure up at the top of the ladder, Ned.
11: Yeah, it is, because Fremantle, I think, will be expected to win their match. They're down in Melbourne tomorrow to take on North Melbourne at Docklands Stadium. In fact, they're playing down in Tasmania actually tomorrow. I think it's in the country. Sorry, it's out in Bunbury. I've just realised that match is tomorrow. So they're playing over in WA. It makes it a bit easier for Fremantle to win.
0: Yeah.
11: Even though it's a home game for North Melbourne that they'll be playing tomorrow. And it does mean the Swans, they need to keep up the pressure. They're welcoming St Kilda to the SCG, and you'd expect them to win that on Sunday afternoon. But St Kilda have been a very sort of up and down side through most of this year, mostly down, but they did invest heavily in the off-season. They will be really hoping to get a bit of a run going themselves and get up towards the top half of the table. And again, interesting clash tomorrow afternoon, Queensland Derby, the Q clash as they call it, the Gold Coast taking on the defending premiers of the last 2 years in the AFL, the Brisbane Lions, who are out of sorts and out of the top few places in that competition at the moment too. So big weekend for them. The Giants get the bye, so they get their feet up this weekend and can have a bit of a rest.
0: Okay, rugby sevens, I just want to touch on that because I feel like we often don't talk about it, but it's been pretty amazing. The final event of the World Sevens is this weekend, Ned.
11: It is, and at the moment, in the women's rankings, Australia sits top of the pile, and the men are in third position in that competition, just behind Argentina and South Africa, the Blitzbox topping the ladder there. But last weekend, they were playing in Spain, in Valladolid, and the Australian sides won both of those competitions to really put pressure on at the top. They move on to Bordeaux this weekend. It's played out over 3 days. It'll be getting underway shortly over in southwest France. But yeah, if they can win both of those again this weekend, men and women, they'll be in a chance of lifting both titles. The women in particular are a great chance of being crowned champions of the World Series this year.
0: And in the football, the Socceroos are playing their final World Cup qualifier. That's significant as well.
11: Oh, sorry, that might be my mistake there. So last World Cup warm-up match,
0: before the tournament gets underway. Yeah.
11: My fault there, before they actually get underway weekend.
0: We know about the qualification.
11: Well qualified
0: now. But that was my bad. If we're playing a qualifier this close to the World Cup, that'd be a bit of a problem.
11: Well, 5 a.m. Sunday morning, so a bit of an early start. They're taking on Switzerland, lost to Mexico last weekend, but do bear in mind these are all just pretty much chance to go through the motions, get a few players a run out there, work on a few things before the tournament proper gets underway. If you look around the rest of the world at the moment and people have been playing warm-up matches, there's been a few strange results and some of the big nations haven't necessarily been racking up wins. So don't focus too much on the result of that match against Switzerland. Just see how Tony Popovic gets his players to line up, who gets involved out there. We may see a debut too for Christian Volpato, the player who decided to go and play for Australia about 10 days ago when he could have been lining up as an Italian international, although Italy, of course, aren't at the World Cup this year.
0: Yeah, thank you for reminding me about that as an Italian-Australian. Yeah, it's just great, isn't it? Now, in the tennis, the men's semi-finals are tonight, Ned, and we've got the lineup for the women's final decided as well.
11: Yeah, look, it's a fascinating tournament this year. There's going to be new winners in the men's and women's draw. In the men's semi-finals coming up later on today, we've got an all-Italian semi-final with Caboli going through in that one to take on the winner of Mensik and Alexander Zverev. Zverev is the number two seed, but he has never managed to make it all the way through and win a title at a Grand Slam event. So very interesting to see if he can do it this year with the big two in the men's draw not taking part this time, or not in the competition anymore. Sinner obviously getting knocked out earlier on, and Carlos Alcaraz not actually turning up at Roland Garros because he was struggling with an injury. Last night in the women's semi-finals, Maja Trzalińska, the Polish player, knocked out Diana Schneider, who was the 25th seed. She is the first qualifier in the Open era to make it through to the final of the French Open, and she's aiming to replicate the success that Britain's Emma Raducanu had in the US a few years ago when she went on to lift the title as a qualifier. Happens, just barely ever happens that a qualifier can get into a tournament and go all the way through to the final. That's what Maja Trzalińska has managed to do. She'll take on the 19-year-old Russian Mira Andreeva in the final. She beat Marta Kustyuk 6-1, 6-3 in the semi-final.
0: Good on you, Ned. A big weekend in sport. Enjoy it, mate. Thank you very much.
11: Looking forward to it. Cheers, Thomas.
0: Cheers. Ned Hall there from ABC Sport. It's 4:45.
12: On the road again. Just can't wait to get on the road again.
0: We were chatting about camping tips, given the long weekend is coming up. Thank you very much for your texts, Ian and Mel. Thanks a lot. I imagine this is from Ian, though, because it says, my beautiful wife and I love winter national park camping, smaller crowds, open fires, hearty hot pot meals, uncrowded fishing spots and no mozzies. That sounds great, Ian. Good on you and enjoy. Diane, thanks for the tip. Tom, if you're sleeping on those rubberized air mattresses, Diane says, like the old Lilos, make sure you have something like a yoga mat on top of them. Those rubber air mattresses never heat up to your body temperature and are freezing. Thanks for the tip, Diane. This is all hypothetical, by the way, in case I ever decide to go to go winter camping. But thank you for your tips. 1-300-222-702 is the number. G'day, Grant. What's your winter camping experience?
13: Thomas, every year, since 1990, we've been camping out at Sofala on the Turon River.
0: Beautiful.
13: 40 k's north of Bathurst. It has to be, one of the rules is it has to be sub-zero temperatures because we're idiots. it's become a men-only thing, and that's only, it's not a sexist thing, it's because women aren't that silly.
0: It's because women aren't that stupid, yeah. That was exactly what I was about to say, yeah.
13: Yeah, so we set up by the river. The river's still flowing sometimes if it's not drought. But look, one of our greatest loves is to, we all get involved, about 10 men, we all cut up veggies and cubed beef, add some beef stock, and we put it in over the fire for 6 hours. Then we go and play pool at the local hotel, and when we get back, it just melts in your mouth. So it's a wonderful experience.
0: That sounds fabulous, Grant. Is it genuine camping, though, if you bugger off to the pub during it and play pool?
13: Well, yeah, I think there's a certain percentage of the trip that's allowed, like 10%. It can still be called camping.
0: Fair enough. That'd be my type of camping, to be fair. You've got to go to a warm spot at some point. Yeah.
13: I think we don't use proper facilities for toileting.
0: Enough said. Hey, Grant, that sounds lovely. Enjoy it this winter, mate. Thank you very much for calling in.
13: Thank you.
0: Good on you. Drive safe. Grant there. That sounds lovely, camping at Sofala on the Turon River. Thank you for your tips. As I say, purely hypothetical, but if I ever end up doing it in sub-zero temperatures, I know what to do.
14: A young man vanishes, and something about it doesn't sit right.
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0: Thomas Ariti with you on 702 ABC Sydney Drive. It's 12 minutes to 5. If you live in Alexandria in the Inner West, you may have noticed some activity around the Alexandra Canal over the last 24 hours. It's due to an oil spill. Fire and Rescue New South Wales, the EPA and the City of Sydney Council have been looking into this spill. It has been contained, but there are concerns for the bird life. Jess Krause is here from Sydney Wildlife Rescue. Hi, Jess.
17: Hi, Tom. How are you?
0: I'm well, thank you. What are the species of birds that you are, or at least you're worried are impacted here?
17: So we know that we definitely have impacted Australian pelicans, cormorants, darters, egrets, ibis and a few other water bird species that come and go through the canal.
0: Okay, what's thought when we talk about an oil spill, what is, just looking at the specifics, what are we thinking the chemical is here?
17: I can't be certain, but it looks and it smells like something like diesel.
0: Okay, what does that do to the birds?
17: So what it does, it actually corrodes the feathers, and what that means is three things. They can't keep warm because their feathers actually corrode and they become... They have difficulty waterproofing, and so therefore, because they're water birds, they get cold and they can't stay warm. The other thing that happens to them is they digest it because they're trying to clean it off their feathers, and it's bad for their digestive tract because no one wants to drink diesel or oil.
0: No.
17: And the third problem is it doesn't help them with buoyancy, so they can sink when they really should be floating.
0: Okay, so what can people do to try and help?
17: We would really love it. We need to set up where these birds are going on a daily basis. They're still able to fly at this stage, but over the next couple of days, they're going to become weaker and weaker because they can't hunt easily and they can't get food and they can't stay warm. So we'd really love it if everybody, when they're out and about on the weekend, they have a look at any of the birds that look a bit strange. So pelicans shouldn't be black where there's white feathers, and the other birds look like they are covered in the substance, and we can start to get an idea of where they're going, because some of these birds are on a bit of a timetable, like a bus timetable, and they go to certain areas at certain times and they usually go back and sleep in the same place.
0: Okay.
17: So once we can work out where they are, based on sightings, then we can try and catch them and see if we can get them in, because they all need to go to Taronga to get washed.
0: Yeah. Where are they likely to be, though, still in and around Sydney?
17: Oh, yeah, interestingly, so we saw six Australian pelicans yesterday that were impacted by oil, and one had made its way from Alexandra Canal all the way over to Narrabeen Lagoon. Then they were some in Hurlston Park, they went to Centennial Park, they went to Woolleye Creek, and one of them stayed in Tempe. So they do disperse quite far, they can fly. They can be anywhere in Sydney.
0: How do you know where they are?
17: Oh, because we got... reports yesterday. So we saw quite a number of them yesterday, and then we started to see reports across Sydney after they'd flown off from the canal, and they cropped up in like places like Centennial Park and Narrabeen Lagoon. We have photographs of them in the lagoon oiled.
0: Okay. All right. Look, concerning, thank you for the advice there, and hope the operation goes well, Jess. Thanks for jumping on. Appreciate
17: it. Thanks so much. Thanks, Tom. See ya.
0: Good on you. Thanks, Jess Krause there from Sydney Wildlife Rescue.
18: It's where you live.
19: We've had Dave from Penrith, Dave from Parramatta, Dave from Wollongong calling up.
18: Everything Sydney.
19: Jenny's on the line from Penrith.
20: How
19: you're not
20: are
19: a
20: you?
19: Dave in disguise.
20: No, definitely not.
2: 702 ABC Sydney.
0: After the news at 5, Charlie Pickering will be with you for TGIF. He'll be joined by Annie Louie, Ivan Aristogeta and Patrick Durbin-Silver. Always worth a listen for a different look at the week's news. TGIF after 5 o'clock with Charlie Pickering, as always, of course. Now, this week on the show, I admitted I was not a fan of country music. And this all came about because I read that Garth Brooks is reportedly looking to sell his music catalogue for about $2 billion. And I hadn't heard of him, which led to many scoffs at me in the office. And I said I hadn't heard of him because I didn't really like country music. So I asked you to sell me country music with one song that you recommend. And we had a lot of great suggestions. So thanks to you, I've had a change of mind, mainly because of one artist who I was really impressed by, a New South Wales singer. Take a listen.

0: was Fanny Lumsden and her recent single, Look At Me Now. I like her music, even though I'm not a country music fan. My gateway into the genre, perhaps. She's converted me to at least some country music. So we thought we'd share my newfound interest in country music with Fanny Lumsden herself. And she is here now. Hello. Thanks for joining us.
1: Oh, it's my pleasure. Thanks for having me.
0: Now, we had so many people suggest your music this week when I asked them for suggestions, and I loved it. So thanks for coming on. Can I start by asking you, what do you love about country music?
1: Oh, I love the people. I love the community that it builds. I love so much about country music. You're gonna have to stop me, because I'll just keep going. But I love how in country music, what we're doing is it's like the old thing of three chords and the truth, and just singing songs about everyday life and celebrating all the mundane. And through that, you get all these people that come together and just really build a community. And I know it sounds kind of cliche saying it like that, but it's so true. So it's awesome.
0: Yeah, one thing I appreciated listening to so many of these suggestions, and I guess this goes without saying, right, but it was just how diverse country music is. I feel like a lot of people probably have this cliched idea of the genre that doesn't quite match up with how eclectic it is, right?
1: Absolutely. It's like the broadest of genre churches, I would say. It's a big umbrella term because, you know, it encompasses so much from, you know, like bluegrass to gospel to pop to rock to there's all these new genres and new combinations of country music. And someone recently called our music gateway country, which I just think is so awesome. Like, it's a slippery slope from us, but like we're a good starting point. But I think basically it's because I would never think about the stories that I'm trying to tell in terms of a sonic kind of like there's no kind of like a barrier around the sonic sounds that I'm trying to use to tell those stories. And so in that way, it makes it so broad.
0: Yeah, it's funny because I feel as though you have become my gateway into country music. So it's interesting that people are characterising your style like that. That's really great from where I stand. Now, you mentioned there you love the people. Tell me about the scene in Australia. What's the support for country music like here?
1: Well, I mean, for statistically speaking, it's the fastest growing genre in the world. And I think we're the third biggest market in the world for country music. So if that says enough, there's so many people out there that love country music. I think one of the best things about it is that it's not reliant on like, you know, age or demographic, or you don't need to be from a farm or like anywhere like that. You don't need to be a certain type of person or dress a certain way to love it. It's just stories about everyday life in this way that is kind of, there's kind of this underlying layer of hope to it, I think. And so, yeah, I think it's just such a great genre that way.
0: And just on the people, you tour regional areas a lot, of course.
1: Yes,
0: you must visit so many interesting parts of the country, playing in all these different kinds of venues and meeting people from all walks of life.
1: Yeah, absolutely. I think like turning up to a hall in the middle of a paddock where you've driven hundreds of kilometres from the last town to get there, and then filling it up with people and then just chatting with them after, the range of people you get to meet and hang out with and then become friends with through that is so diverse. And I think that's taught me kind of more about life than anything else.
0: And on that note, you have a regional tour coming up, don't you? New South Wales. Tell us about that.
1: I do. We're heading out. I'm heading out on a solo tour. Now, just for context, my nickname is Fans, and I've been called that for many years. So I'm going out on a solo tour, and the tour is called Only Fans. and it might be my greatest work yet, just naming that tour.
0: You've called the tour OnlyFans. Okay, I love it. I reckon that'll go down very well. That'll get a diverse array of people showing up on with that name
1: and
0: alone.
1: Just to clarify, they are all ages gigs, and my music and our shows are very wholesome.
0: I think we needed that clarification. That's great. Love the name of the tour, though. That's fantastic. I'm also considering you've become my gateway into country music. I'm excited to hear you've got some new music on the horizon as well, and pretty soon.
1: We absolutely do. I haven't even announced this yet, but I'm just going to say it now.
0: Sorry.
1: We have a first. No, that's great. Like, if people have been recommending me being the gateway, like, I'll absolutely, you know, we have a song coming next Wednesday, actually.
0: Oh, wow.
1: And we have a whole album coming this year, and the music will start rolling from next Wednesday. So yeah, I'm super excited about it.
0: This has taken on even more of a special significance. So you've announced that on our program as well.
1: I have, yeah.
0: Many of our Fanny Lumsden fans out there. Hey, it's been really special having a chat with you, and thank you for igniting my love of country music and being that gateway to my love of the genre. It's been a real pleasure, and enjoy the tour. I hope it all goes well.
1: Thank you so much for having me.
0: How good is Fanny Lumsden there, and how good's the name of her tour, the OnlyFans Tour? Let's have a bit more of her music. This is Roll On, her most streamed song on Spotify, nearly 1.5 million listeners.

0: Well, I don't know about you, but I'm going to hop in the car and listen to some Fanny Lumsden on my way home. Maybe you might want to tune in as you're going off for the long weekend, perhaps. Thanks for your sweet potato recipes, for your text showing your love for Fanny Lumsden, your camping trips tips as well. It's been fun. Let's do it all again next week. Have a happy and safe weekend. Take care on the roads if you're going away as well. It is time for the news. 5 o'clock.
1: Adam Storey with ABC News. The family of an Indigenous boy who died in a fatal crash with an unmarked police car in Sydney have welcomed the sentencing of a New South Wales police officer despite him avoiding jail time. Tani Jash reports.
2: Lachlan Wright, the father of 16-year-old Jai Kalani Wright, says he is relieved the court case for his son's death has come to an end. Jai Wright died in February 2022 after colliding with an unmarked police car at an intersection in inner Sydney. Benedict Bryant was found guilty of dangerous driving occasioning death in November last year. Bryant has avoided jail time and will serve 2 years imprisonment through an intensive corrective order and 500 hours of unpaid community service.
1: The New South Wales Deputy Coroner, Derek Lee, has praised the family of police accountant Curtis Cheng, who was fatally shot more than a decade ago outside the police headquarters in Parramatta. Danuta Gazaki reports.
3: The Deputy Coroner today delivered his inquest findings, saying counter-terrorism officers had no reasonable opportunity to prevent the 2015 attack on civilian accountant Curtis Cheng, who was shot while leaving police headquarters in 2015. He said police had no evidence 15-year-old gunman Farhad Jabbar Khalil Mohammed could have been involved in any planned terrorist act. The teenager was shot dead by a special constable at the scene after the 15-year-old kept shooting towards police headquarters. The deputy coroner paid tribute to Mr. Cheng's family for their strength, courage, patience and generosity during more than 10 years of public legal proceedings.
1: The New South Wales Court of Appeal has heard from lawyers representing the lead plaintiff of a landmark judgment over police strip searches at music festivals after the state government launched an appeal. Pablo Vinales has the details.
4: The state's appeal court has heard arguments from lawyers representing both the state government and Raya Meredith. Last year, the Supreme Court awarded Ms. Meredith more than $90,000 in damages after a judge found she was unlawfully strip searched at a music festival in 2018. She was the lead plaintiff in the class action involving thousands. It could mean the government is liable to pay $150 million in compensation. The state government argues damages should be reduced because of impermissible double counting for assault and false imprisonment, while lawyers for Ms. Meredith have

0: refuted that, saying there's overlap in the two.
1: The Prime Minister says he won't engage in long drawn-out conversations about changes to the budget legislation. The government's changes to capital gains tax and negative gearing passed the lower house yesterday and will now go to a short inquiry. In a speech in Sydney, Anthony Albanese says the government is consulting with affected sectors but will make the hard decisions.
2: Over the last 4 years, my door has always been open to discussions with business. But this is not going to be a long drawn-out process that ends with fiddling around the edges of the status quo. Because this moment presents a bigger opportunity for deeper cooperation.
1: The corporate watchdog ASIC has told a Senate estimates hearing it's commenced a formal investigation into the consulting firm KPMG. It follows the resignations of Chief Executive Andrew Yates, Head of Audit Julian McPherson and Chief Operating Officer Eileen Hoggett in the past week over a whistleblower scandal. Yesterday, Reserve Bank Governor Michelle Bullock told Senate estimates the bank will re-tender its contracts it had with KPMG. ASIC says it will also review its contracts. The US President Donald Trump says he believes progress is being made towards an end to hostilities in Lebanon, despite Hezbollah rejecting a peace deal made between Israel and the Lebanese government. John O'Wakely has the latest.
3: Donald Trump says Hezbollah, which is prescribed in the US as a foreign terrorist organization, had called him regarding the peace process. He added that he thinks people will see things happen over there. Hezbollah has released a statement saying the negotiations between Israel and Lebanon, which it was not party to, were futile and humiliating. Israel and Lebanon earlier announced a renewal of their fragile ceasefire with the creation of pilot security zones inside Lebanon, in which Hezbollah operatives would be banned. It also required Hezbollah to stop attacking Israel.
1: The Australian share market fell today despite renewed hopes of a peace deal in the Middle East. The ASX 200 has closed down 0.7% to end on 8,625. Benchmark Brent crude oil trading at $95.10 US a barrel. Gold down to 4,440 US an ounce and the dollar is buying 71.2 US cents. To the weather for tomorrow, dry and mostly sunny, apart from the chance of showers along the northern coastal fringe. Sydney headed for an overnight low of 9, followed by a sunny day with a top of 20. Sunny on Sunday, a top of 20, a shower or two Monday, 19, and a shower or two Tuesday and 21. It's now 5 past 5.
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17: Welcome to Thank God It's Friday on Friday the 5th of June. I'm Charlie Pickering coming to you live from the George Negus Memorial Concert Hall in Melbourne, and the reviews for TGIF just keep coming in. This week, the leader of the free world, so to speak, US President, has chimed in on the show.
18: It's very overrated. I'm the one that overrated it.
17: Well, it is overrated. But then again, he overrated it, so how can it be wrong? Trump is the only person who will even try to take credit for things being overrated. And if you think that's cryptic from the president, he had this aside on grass.
18: We changed the grass. You know, grass has a life also. Like people, grass has a life.
17: Actually, sounds like it's the kind of philosophy I've heard before from one of our guests tonight. Like blades of grass in the wind, we have a fabulous lineup of comedy minds to dissect the news with us this afternoon. And to help me introduce them, I've got out of context quotes from the news all week. First up, easily one of Australia's top five Venezuelan comedians and beloved TGIF regular, a man whom Rita Panahi said...
19: You may know him better as Spider-Man, the very definition of a weak soy boy.
17: Yes, he was bitten. He was bitten by a radioactive soybean. It's Ivan Aristogueta.
20: Thank you. Hello.
17: Next up, we have multi-talented comedian, presenter and documentary filmmaker as seen on Australian Story Backroads and ABC News Breakfast, of whom the Australian's Paul Kelly lamented...
6: She's not equipped to do the job. She can't do the job. She could be a lot worse than Albert.

0: Wow. Wow. So I guess that means she'd still beat Peter Dutton. It's Annie Louie. Yay. And finally, a veteran of the Australian comedy with the recent surgical scars to prove it, a man described by Donald Trump as...
1: A really dumb guy. I know him well. He's a failure in his family. But he was like an outcast in the family. He was a slob.
0: So would you like Donald Trump? He's a good judge of character. Would you please welcome Dave Hughes?
2: Thank you.
0: Welcome, Dave. It's wonderful to have you here. And you are the guru, I would say, that has said things to me like grass, like people have a life.
2: Yes. So you made me think about grass, Donald, then. Grass, don't just walk on it, celebrate it.
0: Wow. He's the closest thing I have to my own personal Dalai Lama.
2: Hardly ever returns my calls.
0: Let's get straight into the game. And the rules of tonight are simple. If you get a question right, you'll hear this and score 1 point. If you land a hot take, you'll hear this.
2: Okay.
0: And score 2 points. And if you give a genius-level miraculous answer, you will hear this. And score 5 points. So mathematically, being correct is fine, but being funny is better. Well, let's get it started with our first game. It's the Hot Take Hoedown.
3: Grab your partner, give him a spin. It's time for the Hot Take Hoedown.
0: All right, Hot Take Hoedown. And this week, ABC radio presenter Ellen Fanning has been called by an AI chatbot pretending to be a real estate agent.
4: ABC Radio Brisbane presenter Ellen Fanning received a call from the bot, which identified itself as Daniel from Colliers. Take a listen.
5: Are you a person, Daniel?
6: I'm actually an AI assistant designed to help you with your inquiry about Belinga House. So how many bedrooms are you looking for?
5: Why didn't you tell me in the beginning you were... What was it, an AI bot?
6: I apologise for any confusion. Just to let you know, I'm an AI assistant calling on a recorded line. So how many bedrooms are you looking for?
0: Very persistent about those bedrooms. Normally AI is a harbinger of doom, a dystopic view of the future, but I asked the panel this question, which may change all of our perspective entirely. Should AI chatbots replace real estate agents? Dave, what do you think?
2: No, not now, not with the change in the rules, because real estate agents have been pretty smarmy for quite a while now, and they're going to struggle selling houses now. So we're going to see them sweat.
0: Dave, you've had more contact with real estate agents than most. You accidentally buy a house sometimes walking down the street.
2: Yes.
0: Do you think maybe your impulse purchase would be different if it was done by an AI bot?
2: It'd be more considered, and so I don't know. I haven't bought a house for a long time, by the way. I thought, I've got enough of them.
0: it's that relatable underdog material that has made Dave a household name.
2: Some of my friends are in some of my houses paying nowhere near market rate for rent, and that may change soon.
0: Annie Louie, should AI chatbots replace real estate agents?
7: Unfortunately, Charlie, I cannot say. But are you interested in a 3, 4, or 5-bedroom home?
0: Oh, my God! It's an AI Annie Louie. That was uncanny. Yeah.
7: Thank you.
0: The technology that's gone into you to sound like an AI bot is remarkable. That's huge. How's your experience with AI, though? Do you find it useful? Do you work well with AI?
7: I always try Google first. I use DuckDuckGo, actually. I got very paranoid when I was doing the show China Tonight that China was actually watching. So I turned all the apps off, stopped using Google, stopped using everything. But now if I try my absolute best to use Google first, it doesn't work, then I'll use AI. But it's the last resort.
0: Right. And do you trust it?
7: I do not fully trust it, but I know that if I don't get on board with it, people will say that I'm becoming uncool. So I thought that was the last bastion. I'm starting to lose it. I don't know how to... And then I'm like, no, I get it. It's fine.
0: So tell me this. You don't 100% trust it. Do you trust AI more than you would trust a real estate agent?
7: Absolutely.
0: Yes, so there we go. That is definitely worth a point of fun.
8: But that depends on the side, like if you're buying or selling.
0: But that's the story of real estate, isn't it?
8: If you're selling, I think you need a person, a real estate agent, because they will go like, if your place is moldy, they will go like, this is a heritage feature.

0: Yeah, and they're better at bullshitting that AI, I think.
1: Right.
2: So, yeah. Yeah, but if you're selling it, trust me from personal experience, a real estate agent might go, yes, you'll get $3 million for this house, and then you don't.
3: Yeah. Once again, relatable as hell, Dave Hughes there. Yeah. So, Ivan, where's your stance on AI chatbots real estate agents?
0: People, because we need people. They're better at bullshitting. If you're selling, if you're buying, you don't need an. I wish let's cut the middleman. Like not even AI. Just put your house on Gumtree or Facebook Marketplace and
3: Facebook Marketplace. Yeah, for house is a wonderful idea.
0: That'll do.
4: Is this still available?
0: Yeah.
2: Can we go back to buying and selling houses with cash? I think that's good. Yeah.
0: Yeah.
2: Let's just cut out the government.
3: Just suitcases full of cash, yeah, exactly. Like Grant Denyer rocking up at an auction.
2: Yeah, I turn up with a trailer and someone else turns up with a bus full of cash. Anyway, you have to pick who's got the most money in the vehicle.
3: It's interesting. You know, with the car market, it used to be that used car salesmen could manipulate, you know, situations very well to sell a car. But it feels like, thanks to the internet, that's pretty much standardised now, isn't it? Like it's harder to get manipulated by a car salesman. Wouldn't that be welcome in real estate as well? Yes. Like not getting manipulated by an AI bot? Should we standardise it all?
2: I don't know. In WA, you used to be able to buy cars without a roadworthy, and that was really a cheap way to buy cars.
3: And continue to drive them by the sound of it, Dave.
2: I bought an XB Falcon for $300 in 1994 and drove it across the Nullarbor from Perth to Melbourne. And then it broke down and blew up just outside Melbourne. It was a wonderful... It's just a wonderful...
3: Because you could just leave it. Just leave it there and go, bye, thanks.
2: I left on a train line. No, I didn't.
3: You're listening to TGIF, broadcasting live from the George Negus Memorial Concert Hall. And my guest tonight, if you're just joining us, Annie Louie, Ivana Ristigueta and Dave Hughes. All right, let's get stuck into our first real game of the quiz. It's the short-term memory test.
5: Do you know what happened this week? We'll hum a few bars and see if you can remember the words. It's the short-term memory test.
3: Here's the short-term memory test where we play a clip of the news out of context and you have to guess the missing part and tell us what the story is about. And first up, tariffs were back on the agenda this week. America issued yet another tariff threat to Australia.
6: To breaking news, Australia could soon be stung by even heavier tariffs from the US. Washington is accusing those countries of not doing enough to stamp out...
3: Washington, a.k.a. Trump, is proposing new tariffs on Australia because we aren't doing enough to stamp out what, Annie Louie?
4: Education. Too much education in Australia.
3: Australia just not doing enough.
4: Yeah, just not doing enough.
3: We're way too literate and
4: yes,
3: it must
4: we know
3: stop.
4: Where countries are on a map and that's not okay.
3: It's a very good point. It feels that certain causes have gained momentum in America as education has fallen away significantly. That's a very interesting point. How do you think we stamp out education? Probably more high school shooters would probably thin out the clutter. I don't know. I'm saying to make people too scared to go to school. I'm not. Yeah, sorry, that tickled the Raj's fancy too much. Raj's fancy there.
4: Yeah, just take out every teacher, I guess. Really, yeah,
3: that's
4: that
3: wow.
4: That's,
2: my wife's a teacher, so leave her.
3: Okay. I don't think I've done enough damage this week. Ivan, please tell me, what do you think? What is Washington's proposing new tariffs on Australia because we're not doing enough to stamp out what?
0: Exporting a Bluey, like I think Americans are afraid of Bluey. Like, I think Bluey is taking a lot of American jobs.
3: I think so. I think Mickey Mouse could be on a breadline by Christmas. The way Bluey is going,
0: yeah.
3: Could you imagine a destitute Mickey Mouse? Oh boy, oh boy! It was good while it lasted. Who wants to buy a castle?
2: That's very good. What are you doing,
3: I never knew.
2: Yeah, it's like Michael Winslow.
3: That is an interesting thought because Bluey, it's remarkable. I was over in the States a couple of years ago, for work, and I turned on cable TV, and there were three channels on cable TV and they were all showing Bluey and one of them showing Bluey 24 hours a day.
2: Yeah, a couple of years ago I gave out the Logie for, I think it was the most popular children's program, and I just said it's going to be Bluey, isn't it, because it's the most watched program in the world. And it wasn't.
3: Oh, wow.
2: That got awkward.
4: I hope you didn't place any bets on that because you would have lost.
2: Yes, it was.
3: It depends on your definition of popular because you are Australia's most popular comedian, but you've never won a Gold Logie.
2: I've never won anything. People are saying to me this week, you should be PM, honestly. And I said, I came eighth and I'm a celebrity. Get me out of here. I don't reckon I'm going to.
3: That's a very good point. Tell me, Dave, before I ask you this question, those people saying that you should be PM, are you people that you're glad of saying you should be PM? Are they kind of people that you want to be PM?
2: I believe so, because they think I'm clever, so yeah.

0: Corruption on the what?
1: Big build.
0: The big build. That's it. Just corruption on the big build. Oh, Dave, when, like, your transition to political pundit has been a joy to behold.
1: I just don't want to pay more tax and it gets stolen. Whatever. Let's move on.
0: Move to Florida. I think if you don't want
1: they
0: to pay.
1: They not pay no tax in Florida.
0: Very low tax in Florida. You'll be very popular.
1: Eaten by an alligator to have a few months off paying tax.
0: You could. It's funny, I could imagine you being the most popular stand-up comedian at Mar-a-Lago. That sounds a good future for Dave Hughes.
1: I feel like you're saying that's not a compliment.
0: I am not saying that at all. Like, you got to go where the love is. Exactly. That's what they say. So, did anyone take the points? Let's find out. Washington proposing new tariffs on Australia because we're not doing enough to stamp out what?
2: To breaking news, Australia could soon be stung by even heavier tariffs from the US. Washington is accusing those countries of not doing enough to stamp out forced labour.
0: Oh, Donald Trump loves tariffs so much he'll even pretend to care about workers' rights. It's incredible. Apparently we're complicit in forced labour.
1: That is a curveball.
0: It is a curveball. Yeah.

0: With forced labour of Uyghurs in China. And you don't have to comment on this at all, Annie, given your work and your fear of all of that. But I'm saying your work in the region. I'm not going to jeopardise that at all.
1: But every iPhone in the world is produced in China.
0: That is exactly right.
2: Trump is making his own phone, and I'm sure not everybody making that phone is having a great time in America. You know.
0: And I'm sure no one receiving one of those phones is having a great phone either. Tell me, if you cared about surveillance, would you buy a Trump phone?
3: No.
0: That feels like the worst idea. It records and sends your PIN number straight away as soon as you unlock it. Staying on that topic, though, it's not the only time that America has dubbed us weak this week. Have a listen to this.
4: We can reveal tonight the AUKUS nuclear submarines Australia will be getting from the US won't be new, but second-hand.
0: Sorry, I meant to say dudded this week. That's right. So, my question to you, given that the submarines we are getting will be second-hand, should Australia be buying used submarines, Ivan?
3: Yes. You know... You know how here in Australia we have like the big banana, the big prawn, the big pineapple. I'm pretty sure there's a little town somewhere in Victoria or New South Wales that are going to buy the submarine and just put it on top of a petrol station or a pub.
0: See, you say that and these people laugh. Have you driven through the town of Holbrook, just north of the New South Wales border, that has the big... It's got a submarine in the middle of town.
3: That's it.
0: And then it's got a little submarine up the right. There's two submarines.
3: Mama submarine and baby submarine.
0: That's exactly right.
3: The mothership.
0: That is right. It already exists. And I tell you what, it put Holbrook on the map. You heard, as soon as I said Holbrook, everyone said, Holbrook. Everyone knew.
1: Can I give a shout out to Warrnambool Cheese and Butter Factory, which has the big milkshake, which no one ever talks about.
0: Oh, really?
1: Yeah, I don't know why they don't talk about it. But it's a really big milkshake.
0: How big is the big milkshake?
1: It's a 44-gallon drum with a garden hose sticking out of it. So.
0: Sounds delicious.
2: I am lactose intolerant. I'm staying away from that.
3: Last year, touring, I think it was in Queensland, I saw the big gumboot. There is a town with a big gumboot. It's a golden gumboot.
0: The golden gumboot.
3: Yeah. Beautiful. I love this country.
0: Yes.
3: I love this country so much.
0: So tell me, Dave, should Australia be buying used submarines?
1: For how much, do we know? Are we getting a discount?
0: I mean, from what I hear, it's expensive.
1: We're going to pay five...
0: There's little pine trees with new submarines now. That'll be an insult.
1: Trump's been in it. It's going to smell.
0: You're going to have to fumigate that. Absolutely. I imagine if you would drive a second-hand submarine across the Nullarbor, I'd imagine you would have done that at some point.
1: I'd give it a swing.
0: Yeah. Annie Louie, should we be buying a second-hand submarine?
2: I'll be asking some questions. Like, how are we buying them? Is it off Facebook Marketplace? is it still available? And also the condition. Like, has it been torpedoed before? Is there just a gaping hole on the side, you know? Is it like going to a used car dealership?
0: Yeah, I'm not sure. Maybe it's listed as, you know, like one elderly male owner only served in three illegal wars. $450 billion or nearest offer.
1: It's not that one that billionaire had. It better not be that one.
0: The Titan submersible. That's it. You do, yes. That is a hot take. You have to be careful which submarine you are buying these days. A Colombian submarine, they seem to be doing a good job ferrying cocaine around the globe, so I'd imagine you'd get a
2: new
0: good
2: cocaine smell.
0: So, yeah, it's got new cocaine smell.
1: Apparently Australia are the biggest users of cocaine in the world. Wow.
0: Really?
1: Something to be proud of.
0: Gee, we talk about a cost of living crisis.
1: I know, it's not affecting some.
0: It's definitely safe to say.
3: It's so interesting every time the subject of cocaine in Australia, because I learn in this country about you know, organic, free range, all the good, be nice to the environment, and people love cocaine in this country. I'm like, come on, like, people die making cocaine and smuggling cocaine. Like, next time you buy cocaine, buy fair trade cocaine.
0: Yeah, free trade. It has to be single origin free trade cocaine. Exactly.
3: Ethically sourced. All the money comes back to the farmer.
0: That's exactly right.
3: Yeah.
0: Cut out the middleman entirely.
1: Can I just say one thing, and I want to put my hand up? As a 55-year-old guy who's been in entertainment in this country for over 30 years, I've never had cocaine. I think I'm the only one who can say that.
0: So. Dave, do you think that's because no one has offered it to you? It's just, do you know who we don't need on coke? Dave Hughes.

0: 5 points for the host. Can you imagine a more intense, laid-back Dave Hughes?
1: I'm relaxed.
0: Yeah, you're the most relaxed guy.
1: Thank you.
0: Absolutely. You're listening to TGIF on ABC Radio and Radio National. And let's have a little score check here. And the scores, wow, it's very tight. And there's a surprise leader. We've got Anne Louis on 1 point. Ivana Aristegueta on 1 point.

0: That's like the Prime Minister giving himself a mad pay rise.
1: That's right. That's it. A pay rise, Australia Day honours. The Prime Minister. That'd be popular. No, that sound, by the way, that you just heard, that means we are nearing the halftime break, and it's time for the Fast and the Spurious. 10 quickfire questions. We will answer as many as we can before the clock runs out. But remember that we don't have time to be funny and correct. I only care if it's funny. So I'm going to ask quickfire questions. If you get a laugh, you get a point. If you don't get a laugh, you don't get a point. And I don't care if you're right or not. It's the cruelest quiz going around. All right, the clock's already ticking. We're going to begin with someone on 1 point. We'll start with you, Annie Louie. We'll start with you. And the time starts now. According to the New York Post, what sweaty morning ritual is taking over Bali?
2: Aussies landing on Jetstar flights in the morning.
1: Right. Absolutely running amok. It was a silent disco run club, apparently. But yours sounds far more likely to me. Ivanka Trump has announced she is building what in Albania?
3: A Nepo baby resort with an Epstein mountain.
1: Wow. That is... I mean, that was a grab bag of topicality right there. But and you also get a point for being correct. I'm going to give you one because she is building a luxury resort in Albania.
4: Wow.
1: Yes. Okay, Dave Hughes. In New South Wales is introducing... New South Wales, they are introducing a three strikes policy for what type of driving offence?
0: Causing head-on collisions.
1: Wow. So the first two we can turn a blind eye to. But three times, shame on me. Annie, Donald Trump has compared what American structure to the Eiffel Tower?
2: Ivanka Trump.
1: Well, a set of legs that go all the way up. No, it is the UFC stadium on the White House lawn.
5: What?
1: He suggests he wants to keep it there permanently. Because he's having a UFC title fight on the White House lawn for the 250th birthday of America.
3: That's the most Roman Emperor thing that I've seen from Trump. Imagine he'll be watching from a balcony and he will do like the thumbs down at the end of the
1: with his tiny little hand, tiny little thumb. Ivan Aristegueta, an art historian expert, has denied removing the lucky testicles from what artwork?
3: There's a bull in Wall Street with shiny testicles. That's it. I don't know.
1: It is not. But you went for correct, and you got no laugh. So I'm sorry. But it isn't that. Yeah. It is a bull, but it is a mosaic in Milan with a bull that you step on the balls, and apparently it's good luck. And I've never known anyone stepping on balls to be good luck.
3: The bliss bulls balls.
1: Bliss balls. Yes. Dave Hughes, America has banned which World Cup team from staying overnight on U.S. soil?
0: Well, the American team. So yeah, because they didn't suck up to Trump enough, so they can't stay.
1: Yeah, fair enough. Annie Louie, an Uber Eats driver, has crashed into what Sydney landmark?
2: Curabilly House. Just a big order of Uber Eats for the PM. Just cracked right in.
1: It wasn't, thankfully. Okay. That would have been a delicious terrorist incident. Ivan, new polling has revealed Australia's most popular political party is who?
3: None of the above.
1: Do you know what? Got to laugh and should be correct. It is One Nation. We'll see if that holds up. Dave, the poll...
0: I would have got that one right, so I'll have a point. Thank you.
1: Okay, no, well, I will ask you. I've got time. The Pope has named the first woman to lead what department of the Vatican?
0: No, you haven't got time.
1: It got a laugh. I'm going to give you a point. It was, in fact, communication. So here we are. It is half time on TGIF here on ABC Radio and Radio National. Quick score check now before we go to the halftime break. Annie Louie, Dave Hughes is on 4. Ivan is on 4. I am on 5, equal with the other leader in this quiz. Annie Louie is on 5 points. Annie, first time on TGIF, I believe.
2: Second
1: time,
2: how
1: sorry.
2: How could you forget?
1: Oh, God.
2: Stunning performance I gave.
1: Yeah, well, I stand corrected. But congratulations, you're in the lead. Are you confident going into the halftime break?
2: No. I've never been too confident. But since you can rig the points at any time and give yourself 5,000.
1: Yeah, absolutely.
0: Just channel the Carlton Football Club until 3 weeks ago.
1: That's it.
2: Sporting analogies, I really understand.
0: There's people at home waiting for the footy to come on, and that was a good one. Yeah.
1: We're going to have a little break right now. We'll be back shortly with TJF on ABC.
6: Adam Story with a news update. The New South Wales Police

0: officer convicted over a fatal collision that killed an Indigenous teenager has avoided time behind bars. Benedict Bryant has been sentenced to 2 years jail but will serve it as an intensive corrections order over the death of 16-year-old Jai Kalani Wright. Anthony Albanese says the rise of populism and One Nation played into the government's decision to develop significant reforms in its budget. In a speech in Sydney today, the Prime Minister reiterated his case for changing the capital gains tax discount and negative gearing, arguing it will make a real difference. Analysts say Hezbollah is unlikely to agree to any peace deal that would see Israeli troops in Lebanon. It comes after Hezbollah's rejection of Israel and Lebanon's peace deal that would see the creation of pilot security zones in Lebanon that Hezbollah operatives would be banned from. And scientists in the UK say they've safely carried out the first human trials of a vaccine designed with the help of artificial intelligence. There'll be more news at 6 o'clock.
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10: You are listening to ABC Radio and Radio National. This is Thank God It's Friday, broadcasting live from the TGIF Memorial Concert Hall. And my esteemed guests today are Annie Louie, Ivana Ristigueta, Dave Hughes. Yes. Currently, Annie's in the lead by 1 point, equal to me. If you're just joining us, it doesn't make sense, but God, I was good. So, just quickly before we crack back into the quiz, Ivan, you have been touring Australia with stand-up, but you've got something new opening tomorrow night in Sydney.
11: Yes, a feature film. Feature film that I'm the main character at the Sydney Film Festival. It's premiere tomorrow. The name of the film is Yesterday Island, and by director Sam Vutas. Yeah, this is very exciting. I'm going to do a bit of red carpet tomorrow. And it's recently announced that the film is going to be at the Melbourne Film Festival. So,
10: oh, and yeah. MIFF later this year. That's very exciting. Yeah. Well,
12: and it has had international appeal.
11: Has had some best cinematographer in Austin Film Festival.
12: Austin.
11: So very excited.
10: So was that? This is your first feature film. Is it your first film role?
11: Yeah. I watched the film recently, and when I watched it, I was like, "Oh, I get it now. Can we do it again?"
10: I do love the idea of you as a Hollywood heartthrob, though. I think that's very well it. With me.
12: Oh, thank you. Oh, I can see it.
10: It's a shame.
13: The crosshairs of the flirtatious vibes going on.
10: I can see it, but it's... you're going to have a hard time getting into America for it. But apart from that, you could be a Hollywood heartthrob.
12: You already smell better.
11: Thank you.
10: Dave Hughes, what have you been up to lately?
12: Touring stand-up comedy. I'm in Newcastle next Saturday night and Castlemaine as well. Just raving, ranting on Instagram, which has got me a lot of attention.
10: How's that working out for you? That's a new direction.
12: I'm getting asked. I'm being quoted by a lot of politicians. I'm being quoted everywhere, So just telling my truth and, you know, getting through my day, walking the dog.
10: and what do the people on the streets think about it?
12: I'm keep going. Like, I don't know if they thought I was just going to stop moving, but business owners are annoyed at the changes because they think it's ridiculous, and I agree with them.
10: So, okay. Wow. Right-wing shock jock, Dave Hughes.
12: A lot of small businesses. They employ a lot of people. Work really hard.
10: Thank you, Dave. Thank you. And please, that's enough of your political opinions on the national broadcaster. Annie Louie, what have you been up to lately? Documentary filmmaker now added to your CV.
13: Yeah, sure. Yeah, we'll take it. Made a doco about comedy in Asia. Came out last year. It's still available on YouTube and the front page of my website, and where all great movies can be found.
10: And your website is just like YouTube, but you've thinned out anything, all the bad stuff that could get in the way, just
13: everything.
10: Your stuff.
13: Yes. Yeah, exactly. but I'm going to Darwin in a couple of weeks. On the 20th, I'm doing an hour show there. So because I organise all my own tours, I thought, that's enough. I'll do Comedy Festival and that, I'm going to take the rest of the year off. So you're in Darwin, come see me.
10: A cliché tour of Melbourne and Darwin.
13: Correct.
12: Perfect weather this time of year.
13: I'm trying to escape as well, yes. Yeah.
10: Very good time to go. Where can people get tickets to see that if they're in Darwin and they want to?
13: Yeah, at the Top Four Comedy Club. So.

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1: And Dave, are you at
2: DaveHughes.com.au. And I just, if you write me an email, I don't know how to access them anymore. So,
1: God, I wish I'd thought of that a long time ago. And once again, Ivan, the film is called
3: Yesterday Island.
1: Yesterday Island, premiering tomorrow night in Sydney.
3: Yeah.
1: And this will be the last time we see you before you become a worldwide sensation.
3: Well, it depends if people like the film or not.
1: Yes. I've got a lot of faith. All right, let's get back into the quiz. This is TJF on ABC Radio and ABC Radio National. And it's time for a little game we call That's What She Said.
4: That's what she said.
5: That's what she said.
6: That's what she said.
7: That's what she said.
1: In this game, the panel have to finish a quote from a prominent person from the news this week. So take a listen to this. This is a little bit of a political one. And the Prime Minister has got a new nickname for a special someone.
8: Today, the Prime Minister debuted a new nickname for the opposition leader.
9: We have over here.
1: What is Albo's new nickname for opposition leader Angus Taylor, Dave Hughes?
2: It is Angus Beefy Taylor.
1: Angus Beefy Taylor.
2: Yeah, we've got Tubby Taylor, the former Australian cricket captain.
1: Yes.
2: Now we've got Beefy Taylor. And it's a play on Angus. Come with me.
1: Angus Beefy Taylor.
2: Did
1: yeah,
2: not get
1: sorry.
2: That till now.
1: It took me a step. Yeah.
2: Well, you need to focus.
1: Yeah, that's true. That's true. Because isn't there a sports commentator's beef?
2: Beefy Botham.
1: Yeah, Beefy Botham. That's right.
2: And
1: that's
2: there's Tubby Taylor.
1: Distracted.
2: Now we've got Beefy Taylor.
1: Yeah, Angus Beefy Taylor.
2: Yeah.
0: It's all right, Dave. I got it straight away.
2: Thank you. Yeah. You could have let your face know.
1: Yeah, that's right. Annie Louie, what is Albo's new nickname for Angus Taylor?
0: I'm going to go with Farty McFartface.
1: Wow.
0: I saw some kids in the audience. I got to play to the crowd.
1: Yeah. And they loved it. They
0: Thanks, kids.
1: Skibbity toilet that one. I still don't know what that means. But, okay, Farty McFartface is on the table. Could that be correct? No. But Ivan Aristigueta, what is Albo's new nickname for Angus Taylor?
3: Angus Tay-Tay.
2: Yeah.
1: Oh, Angus Tay-Tay and Taylor Swift.
3: Yeah. That's... I'm still playing for the crowd. Nothing.
1: Angus Tay-Tay seems viable. It seems like... that does seem like a nickname that a politician would give another politician.
3: But ScoMo, Tay-Tay.
1: ScoMo and Tay-Tay.
3: Albo.
1: Yeah.
3: That's nice.
1: Okay, look, that sounds the most viable of the three. Let's have a listen and see if anyone took the points.
9: We have Timu Abbott over here.
1: He's calling Angus Taylor Timu Abbott.
2: That sounds racist.
1: Yeah, it does. But I've got to say, that's disappointing. All right, not because it's childish, and I think politics would be better without nicknames. But he could have gone with Timu Tony or Aldi Abbott,
2: yes,
1: but instead
2: Aldi.
1: He chose Timu Abbott. And it's decisions like that that are exactly why he is behind in the polls.
10: It's not a race. It's not a competition.
1: Fix up your nicknames. All right, quick score check. Right now, we have... scores have not changed because you all got those wrong. It is Dave Hughes on 4, Ivan on 4, but Annie Louie is in the lead on 1 point. Although it should be said that Annie is yet to shake me, who's equal with her on 5 points. Will I answer some questions just to keep it interesting? Time will tell. All right, time for our favourite game here on TGIF. It's I'm With Stupid.
11: It's time to test the wisdom of crowds, specifically this crowd in I'm With Stupid.
1: I'm With Stupid is where we pair members of the audience up with the panel. The member of the audience will choose the topic that we're going to be quizzed on, and once the panel have locked in their answers, the member of the audience will choose one of them or an answer of their own and lock it in. It has led in the past to a member of the audience winning the quiz, which, having seen people perform on this quiz, sounds fair enough. So, let's see who we've got helping us out today. And the demographic has just dropped significantly because we have Alvie, age 11. G'day, Alvie.
12: Hi.
1: Welcome aboard. You are the classic 774 listener, I'll tell you that. Now, so who are you here with tonight, Alvie?
12: My mum and my dad.
1: Excellent. And what are mum and dad's name?
12: Ali and Daryl.
1: Ali and Daryl. And have you listened to TGIF before?
12: Yeah.
1: Wow. Are you a TGIF fan?
12: Yeah.
1: There had to be one. I'm so excited to meet you. So

0: age 11, I'm going to have a guess. Are you grade 5?
1: Yes.
0: All right. And what's your favourite subject at school in grade 5?
1: Maybe STEAM. STEM.
0: STEM.
1: Yeah.
0: God, I was very curious to know what STEAM was. That's excellent. So STEM, so it's science, technology, engineering, mathematics. Is that what we're doing?
1: Yeah.
0: And what are you doing in STEM at the moment?
1: We've had a few incursions recently, so...
0: A few incursions. Yeah. See, in my day, an incursion was like when you cross to a BBC correspondent reporting on a war on a border somewhere. They would have an incursion. What is an incursion? Is that like you go out to do something?
1: An incursion is when someone comes into the school.
0: Got you. So, hey.
2: Think about it.
0: What?
2: Incursion.
3: Yeah.
2: My wife's a school teacher, mate. Don't
0: sorry.
2: To
0: so someone
2: idiot.
0: Comes in and talks about it. So who have you had a visit from so recently?
1: Well, their job was kind of, they, like, digged in mines and stuff, and there was, like, different puzzles and stuff that we did.
0: Excellent. Well, and did it make you dream of one day working down the mines, or...
1: No.
0: No, not at all. And have you got sport this weekend, or is it long weekend you don't have sport? Do you play sport?
1: Yeah, I do basketball.
0: Oh, basketball, right. And what team do you play for? Let's give them a shout-out.
1: Bentley Lakers.
2: Can I give some advice as a dad watching his children play sport? When the coach says pass, don't shoot, don't listen.
0: Go for glory. There's points to be had. Absolutely. All right, Alvy, let's play the game. You have to choose from the following topics. We have Forever Young, I'm Like a Bird, Man on the Run, or Leaving on a Jet Plane.
1: I'm with Young.
0: The young one, Forever Young.
1: Yeah.
0: That feels appropriate, I will say, Alvy. We're going to go with Forever Young. Okay, so have a listen to this. This is a technology story this week. Have a listen.
4: There's a push tonight to expand Australia's under-16 social media ban to include...
0: Social media is already banned. Now there's a push to exclude under-16s from what, Annie Louie?
5: My local gym. They just need to stop with the teenagers. Sometimes they rock up in blazers and they're working out.
0: So school uniform still?
5: Yes. Yes, like full-on jackets and stuff.
0: To work out at the gym?
5: Yeah.
0: That's...
5: Yeah, I think everyone's with me, right?
6: They're probably cold.
5: it's impractical. I don't think they're working out properly. I'm sorry, but, like, you know, we go back to PE class where we were forced to freeze on the oval and that was how we got our exercise.
7: Yeah, it was horrific.
0: Yeah, so you got to... So the younger generations have to toughen up, no wearing full school uniform to the gym anymore.
5: Yeah,
0: right.
5: Correct.
0: We're going to ban them from the gym. Ivan, what about you? Social media is banned.
8: Yeah.
0: There's a push now to exclude under-16s from what?
8: From referring to the 90s as the late 1900s.
0: Oh! Okay. Wow. That is... Yeah, there was a groundswell of support for that. That does sound like...
8: So how was the music in the late
0: 1900s? Yes. I did have my then 5-year-old say to me, tell me more about the olden days. Mm. It was... that was a horrific moment for me. And I said, well, in the olden days, someone like you would have a job.
2: My children say to me when I give them advice, they say, who cares what an old white man thinks?
0: Oh.
9: Just shocking.
0: Yeah, that's... To be accused of being pale, stale and male in your own house, that's...
5: I'm glad that your kids have adopted my mantra for life.
0: Dave Hughes, there's a push to exclude under-16s from what?
2: From social media.
0: No, they already have.
2: No, it hasn't worked, mate.
0: So just try again.
2: I've got two daughters under 16 and I don't know what happened, but I think we moved on to other things and forgot because they're supposed to... on social media, probably right now.
0: How old are...
2: They're 15... No, yeah, 15 and 13. So,
0: 15
2: yeah.
0: and 13.
2: Haven't missed a beat.
0: What device?
2: I don't know what happened. It sounded like a good idea, but some... And my wife said, it's not their fault, it's the social media company's fault. I said, all right, sorry then, I'll just shut up.
0: Did the social media companies buy them phones and iPads?
2: No, they didn't, but they encouraged them to... Yeah, anyway, so I don't know how you're meant to enforce the ban.
0: Because parenting, I reckon.
10: Who knows what he's doing?
0: It's pretty straightforward. I mean, Albo can't visit every home and say, all right, you've had enough of devices, get out and kick a footy. I think that takes a while. I think you could be involved.
2: Yeah, but, yeah, no, I think we should get out and throw the basketball. Practice more, mate, young fella.
0: Yeah. So Holly is a teacher. Does she

0: You just come home and go, nah, I've had enough with kids during the day. It's not my job.
1: Pretty much, yeah. But also, right. They use them during school. Like, you know, they go to a private school and it's quite expensive. The other day I said to my son, you know, what'd you do at school? And he gave me the highlights of a sporting game that he'd watched, like, all day.
0: on the phone throughout the day. Was that the Knicks game? I had a report about...
1: Yeah, it was a good game.
0: Score updates on the Knicks. Yeah. So there you go, Alvy. A few answers there. And this, you're 11, this doesn't... Well, this would affect you, it has to say. We've banned kids from social media, but there's a push to exclude kids from what? Dave says social media again because it didn't work. And he says the gym... And Ivan, we need to ban kids from what was it?
2: From referring as
0: to the 90s as the late 1900s.
2: Yeah.
0: Look, I would support that. So, yeah. Alvy, it's up to you. Do you think any of those answers are correct, or would you like to lock in one of your own?
3: I would like to lock in one of my own.
0: Oh, excellent, Alvy. I like this. And I tell you what, just
4: Weiss,
0: because of that,
4: very smart.
0: We're going to make this worth 300 points. Okay, we're going to do that, Alvy. For 300 points, let's lock in your own answer.
3: Is it like Facebook or something?
0: Facebook or something, okay? Look, it could be. We are going to lock it in right now. There is a push to exclude under 16s from watch. From what is it? Facebook or something?
5: There's a push tonight to expand Australia's under 16 social media ban to include AI chatbots.
1: They're on Facebook.
0: They are, but they are elsewhere as well. Yes, a push to ban AI chatbots. If your average 16-year-old was contacted by an AI real estate chatbot, who knows how many investment properties they could be buying without you even knowing it. No points for you on this occasion, Alvy, but thanks for joining us and good luck with the Bentley Lakers for the rest of the season.
1: Yes.
0: Round of applause for Alvy. I tell you what, let's keep this going. Our next member of the audience to help it out is Gigi. We're going one step younger. You are age 10, is that right, Gigi?
6: Yes.
0: And how 10 are you? Are you 10 and a half, nearly 11?
6: Turning 11 in July.
0: Okay, so very nearly 11. Okay, so and so you're in grade 4 or 5?
6: 5.
0: You're in grade 5 as well. And are you into STEM or do you have a different favourite subject?
6: I like art.
0: You like art? Oh, wonderful. And who's your greatest influence in art? Have you studied other artists? Do you have a favourite?
6: Matisse.
0: Oh, you like a Matisse. A nice impressionist there. And so what's your work like? Do you like to work as a painter, your sculptor?
6: Painter.
0: And what's your favourite painting that you've done so far?
6: Well, I've done quite a few.
0: Oh, really?
1: Like picking your favourite child, isn't it?
0: Yes.
4: Yeah, yeah.
0: Mum, is Gigi your favourite child?
7: No, I like them all equally.
0: Oh, nice try. In the same way I like all Matisses equally. So, Gigi, I'm going to get you what is it about art that you like so much? What do you enjoy?
6: I like it that not always it has to be based on something. It can be anything out of your imagination as well.
0: Oh, I love
4: Beautiful.
0: That. That is a great answer. You know, human beings... We are all born with imagination, but some of us keep it going. Gigi, you hang on to that imagination tight. Keep it forever. Don't stop painting what is in your mind. I say that because one day it could be worth something and your mum could retire. So I need you to choose from the following topics. They are I'm Like a Bird, Man on the Run, or Leaving on a Jet Plane.
6: Leaping on a jet plane.
0: Leaving on a jet plane. Okay, here we go. Panel, Leaving on a Jet Plane. Have a listen to this.
8: Sydney's T2 domestic terminal now claims to have a faster check-in process than any other airport in the world, thanks to...
0: How has Sydney's T2 terminal managed to provide the fastest check-in in the world, Annie?
9: Paid actors.
0: Really?
9: They're just letting everything through. We've actually all worked there at some point and nobody's picked up on it.
0: That's where Ivan got discovered. He was pretending to be a baggage handler and he just go, you there, perfect, so real. Love it. So paid actors, they're not actually checking anything.
9: Nah.
0: They don't care what it weighs.
9: They're very good at it.
0: Just very good at it.
9: You know, every couple of hours, throw some gloves in the bin, put on new ones. There you go.
0: That's what a wonderful thought. That tap in your bag with the thing
9: with
0: to
9: the
0: see
9: thing
0: if you've been
9: thing,
0: making bombs in the kitchen.
9: Yeah, but the dogs are actors too. They're just animal actors.
0: They're just animal actors. I do love that idea of, like, yeah, a dog who's working at the airport. You go, you know, I've been in a number of commercials. So, Ivan, how has Sydney's T2 terminal, you'll be going there in a matter of hours, be going to the T2 terminal, or T3 if business is good. But the T2 terminal has managed to provide fast-track check-in. How have they done it?
2: I think they're bringing back old practices of efficiency, especially Australian efficiency system. This system is the one that that made me fall in love with Australia, and I'm glad they're bringing it back. This efficiency system is called "She'll be right, that'll do."
0: It's a two-step system.
2: Yeah. Is that "She'll be right, that'll do"? It's like I've got a belt. She'll be right, mate. And I've got a steel cap boots. That'll do. Just go.
0: I like it. A bit more. She'll be right. That'll do.
2: She'll be right. That'll do. Is the pillar of progress in Australia.
0: I don't mind that at all. That should be a national motto on our coat of arms or something. Like, she'll be right, that'll do. Dave Hughes, how has Sydney's T2 terminal managed to provide the fastest check-in in the world?
1: Well, they have actually just got rid of the security system after a comedian once went through and a security guard said, "There's something in your jeans," and the comedian said, "No, there isn't." And then eventually the comedian had to pull out what was in his jeans he didn't realise was there, and it was the undies he'd been wearing yesterday, and they were halfway down his leg.
0: Really?
1: And he showed it to the security guard.
0: And they were considered a dangerous weapon.
1: Well, and the security guard said, "You've got to get them, scan them again." And the comedian said, "Do I really? Mate, have a look at them, you know. Have a sniff if you want to."
0: Yes.
1: But the security guard made the comedian go to the back of the line and put yesterday's undies on a tray on their own, and everyone watched them go through. So
0: that must have been a humiliating experience for whoever that comedian was, especially if they had shame.
1: Especially when the one person commented said, "I hope they can't detect skid marks."
0: Wow.
9: I love that you are so concerned about how much Trump smells and then you come out with this story.
1: It's just something I heard.
0: Something I heard in conversation at the airport. So, Gigi, I'm glad we've established that. Has Sydney's T2 terminal, is it now the fastest in the world because, A, they've abandoned security checking because of a certain comedian's underpants? Is it "She'll be right, that'll do"? Or is it they're hiring paid actors? Or do you want to come up with your own answer to how the check-in at Sydney T2 terminal is the fastest in the world?
6: I'll go with David Hughes.
0: Wow. Still a lot to learn, apparently. Okay.
1: I love that.
0: So, Gigi, we've locked in the Dave Hughes undies shutting down security at T2 terminal and speeding the whole process up. Let's have a listen and see if you're correct.
8: Sydney's T2 domestic terminal now claims to have a faster check-in process than any other airport in the world, thanks to new bag drop technology.
0: Yes. Those always easy-to-use automatic bag drop machines. Yeah. We have this new efficient system where instead of having an actual person check your bags, you have a person whose job it is to stand next to you and help you use the automatic machines. It is a brave new world. Unfortunately, though, Gigi, no points for you on this occasion and none for our panel, but a round of applause for Gigi. So, we are still going, and the scores, I think, have not changed. So, 1 point separates. We've got Annie on 5, Ivan on 5, and Dave is on 4. And we've got one more punter to help us out with I'm With Stupid, and that is Lana. Hello, Lana. Welcome.
4: Hi.
0: And what school do you go to, Lana?
4: School of Life.
0: The School of Life. Lana, it says age unknown, and I'm not going to ask. I will ask you this, so it's a Friday night. When you're not coming to a highly informative topical comedy show here at the ABC, what would you be doing at this time on a Friday evening?
4: Couch.
0: Couch.
4: Wine.
0: Wine, couch. Delightful.
10: Yeah, you got points.
4: I love the fact that he's like...
0: Yeah. That was three in quick succession. And then couch. So I'm going to ask you, please choose from the following topics. We have "I'm Like a Bird" or "Man on the Run."
4: I'm Like a Bird.
0: I'm Like a Bird. I'm going to Nelly Furtado this. Okay. I'm Like a Bird. We have a question here, and it's about pigeons.
10: Well, scientists have long debated how pigeons became so good at finding their way home. And now a new study may have found the answer is as simple as...
0: So, according to a new study, how do pigeons find their way home, Ivan?
2: Probably they've got an app called... and the name of the app is... Maps.
1: Okay.
0: That's, yes. So, Google Maps.
2: Google Maps.
0: And that's just how they get home.
2: Yeah.
0: They drop a pin right on your head sometimes, and it's pigeon. Apparently good luck.
9: Oh, man.
0: Okay. Google Maps. I'm very taken with that. Dave Hughes, according to a new study, how do pigeons find their way home?
1: And I'm not here to, like, to undermine any of my fellow contestants, but they've had this for a long time, long before apps, mate. So,
0: okay.
1: Yeah, so pigeons were around before apps. They carry malways with them. So.
0: Oh, really? They carry a malways. That is wonderful. And the children in the audience are baffled.
1: Well, they can Google.
0: Yeah, they can Google. A malways, it was a book.
1: It's a massive book.
0: A massive book with a map that page would cover Melbourne.
1: And you had to drive with it on your knees sometimes and waiting for a red light. I once wanted to go to Altona, but I didn't get a red light, so I ended up in Darwin. So.
0: It's incredible stuff, and I'll never forget when I moved to Sydney and it was such a change of culture. They had Sidways.
1: Yeah, no, it's weird.
0: God, it was
1: weird. Why would they call it that?
0: Yeah. So, Annie Louis, how do pigeons... find their way home, according to a recent study?
9: I was going to go with a map-based one too, but because of these two, I'm going to go super kooky now, and I'll say, you know when it's springtime and the pigeons are doing their, like, sultry dance?
0: Oh, yeah.
9: Like one will be, like, trying to woo the other one.
0: Mm.
9: It's not what you think. They're actually giving directions.
0: Oh, really?
9: Like, take a left. When you get to the roundabout, take a second exit, and that's how they get it done.
0: Incredible. Unlike human males, they will stop and ask for directions. That is... pigeons, they are smarter than we think. So there we go. A few valid, viable options on the table there. Lana, I will ask you, how do pigeons find their way home? Is it Google Maps? Is it a Melways? They had to go somewhere. Or is it by dance? Do they stop and ask directions, which are communicated questions and answers through dance that surprisingly ends in mating a lot of the time? So which of those options sounds more viable? Or, and I'll put this on the table, you can put in your own answer.
4: Oh, I don't think I can beat the... app.
0: We're locking in the app. Woohoo, Maps.
1: Can we have a she did that so well. Can you both talk to each other for a second in bird talk?
9: They're going to kill each other. Oh, yeah. My God.
0: If anything, there'll be feathers all over the studio at the moment. I don't know. Although if it goes really well, you might send each other a fax. Okay. So according to a new study, how do pigeons find their way home? Let's see if anyone took the points.
10: Well, scientists have long debated how pigeons became so good at finding their way home. And now a new study may have found the answer is as simple as trusting a gut feeling. Research published in the Journal of Science found super paramagnetic cells in the birds' livers could be the key.
0: Yes, it turns out pigeons, like Barnaby Joyce, have a super-powered liver. Remarkable stuff, but no one took the points on this occasion. Would you please thank Lana and everyone else for helping us out with On With Stupid? So, at this stage... Oh! We are out of time. The points have changed, I will say that. And it is one of our closest TGIFs yet. Lana took a point. Well done. Annie Louis, 5 points. Me, 6 points.
9: Oh.
0: Ivan Aristogueta, 7 points. But tonight's winner on 9 points is Dave Hughes.
1: I've never won before.
0: Congratulations. So if you say that you don't win anything, well, there you go. You won TGIF tonight.
1: I'm on a roll like Carlton.
0: Next week on TGIF, we have a wonderful lineup. We've got Know It So, Lizzie Hu, and Reese Nicholson. But quickly, Ivan, your film is called?
2: Yesterday Island.
0: Annie, your stand-up show is called?
9: Annie Louie Live in Darwin.
0: And Dave Hughes, your show is called?
1: Get to Castlemaine and Newcastle.
0: Right, as simple as that. I'm Charlie Pickering. Thank you for listening to TGIF 774. I'll be back for Drive at 3 o'clock next week, but everywhere else I'll be back at 5 o'clock next Friday for more TGIF. A big thank you to Dave Hughes, Annie Louie and Ivana Aristogueta.

0: Adam Storey with ABC News. The lawyer representing a New South Wales police officer who was found guilty of a collision that killed a 16-year-old boy says they will appeal against his sentence. Tani Jash reports.
1: Paul McGeer, the lawyer representing convicted cop Benedict Bryant, said the battle was not over as they have lodged an appeal. Benedict Bryant was sentenced to 2 years imprisonment but avoided jail time and was given an intensive correction order with 500 hours of unpaid community service. Bryant was found guilty of dangerous driving, occasioning the death of 16-year-old Aboriginal boy Jai Wright in November last year.
0: A man who stabbed his former partner in the car park of a Sydney gym has been sentenced to 13 years in prison after the woman told a judge the crime was a deliberate attack from a man who could not take no for an answer. Here's court reporter Jamie McKinnell.
2: Anthony Monteleone had a brief but intense relationship with a woman in 2024 before refusing to accept her unequivocal decision to break things off. He repeatedly messaged her, left voicemails, and then breached an AVO before waiting in her gym car park and stabbing her with a kitchen knife to the neck and chest. In a victim impact statement, the woman told the district court this wasn't just an attack on her body, but her sense of safety, trust and freedom. Judge Alistair Aberdee found the man was utterly delusional in his attempts to patch things up and handed Monteleone a 13-year jail term. The offender won't be eligible for parole until 2033.
0: The former boss of Sydney's Parramatta Council has admitted to sending an anonymous email that called for an investigation into an ex-staffer. Rhiannon Solomon-Marin reports.
3: Gail Connolly has faced a second day of questioning before the state's corruption watchdog, which is examining several allegations against her. Today's hearings focused on the exits of certain senior employees during her tenure as CEO. One of them, former Chief of Staff Justin Mulder, was the subject of an anonymous email sent to several councillors and journalists that accused him of systemic corruption. When asked by counsel assisting if she knew who sent that email, Ms. Connolly replied she did. She told the commission she had fears the issue was being swept under the rug and didn't want it traced back to her. Today was meant to be the final day of the four-week probe, but Ms. Connolly will return to the witness stand next week to finish giving evidence.
0: The Prime Minister says the rise of populism and One Nation played into the government's decision to develop significant reforms in its budget. In a speech in Sydney today, the Prime Minister reiterated his case for changing the capital gains tax discount and negative gearing, arguing it will make a real difference. He says declining standards of living has caused frustration and One Nation is building a brand upon it.
4: If people think the economy isn't working for them and they're working their guts out and they're not getting opportunity, I tell you what, they will turn to more simplistic, grievance-based politics. And that is the context in which my government is saying, no, we're going to deliver real change.
0: A major developer of artificial intelligence, Anthropic, says its latest, most advanced AI systems are beginning to show signs they could escape human control. Already, Anthropic's popular chatbot Claude is operating on code that the system itself wrote 80% of. The co-founder of the company, Jack Clark, says there needs to be a way of slowing the development of artificial intelligence.
5: You want the option to be able to take your foot off the gas and put your foot on the brake, right? Right now, it's like the AI industry has a gas pedal, but it doesn't have a brake pedal in the car. And what we're saying is we want to do some of the work required to build that brake pedal.
0: Former Tasmanian Labor Senator and Catholic priest Michael Tait has died at the age of 80. Father Tait was first elected to the Senate in 1978 and remained there for another 15 years. He served as Minister for Justice in the cabinets of both Bob Hawke and Paul Keating. And in 1993, he became Australia's ambassador to The Hague and the Holy See. The Australian share market fell today despite renewed hopes of a peace deal in the Middle East. The ASX 200 has closed down 0.7% to end on 8,625. Oil is up. The global benchmark Brent crude trading at $95.10 US a barrel. Gold is down to $4,440 US an ounce. And the Australian dollar is lower. It's buying 71.2 US cents. To the weather forecast now for the state tomorrow. It'll be dry and mostly sunny, apart from the chance of some showers along the northern coastal fringe. Sydney heading for an overnight low of 9. That'll be followed by a sunny day with a top of 20. It'll be a mostly sunny day on Sunday, also with a top of 20. Partly cloudy on Monday with a chance of a shower or 2 and a top of 19. And then partly cloudy Tuesday with a chance of a shower or 2 and 21. 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
6: Good evening and welcome to PM. I'm Samantha Donovan, coming to you from the lands of the Wurundjeri people of the Kulin Nation in Melbourne. Tonight, the federal government reviewing its contracts with consultancy giant KPMG as another scandal engulfs the firm. Also, Australian beef exports to China could be hit with a huge tariff within days. And the Environment Department promising a crackdown on the illegal wildlife trade after seizing 100,000 exotic cockroaches in New South Wales.
7: There is actually a growing trend towards keeping insects as pets, and actually with these Madagascar hissing cockroaches, some people are keeping them as pets, and they can be things that people like to have in their house and look after.
6: First this evening, the scrutiny of consultancy giant KPMG is intensifying, with the federal government announcing it's reviewing the contracts it currently holds with the firm. At the same time, Australia's corporate watchdog, ASIC, is launching a formal investigation into KPMG. Those developments come amid a growing scandal that has seen senior leaders of KPMG's Australian branch resign after it was alleged confidential client data had been accessed to win new business. Rachel Mealy reports.
8: Australia's corporate regulator is turning the screws on KPMG over whistleblower claims.
9: We've now commenced a formal investigation this week in relation to KPMG and a number of the registered company auditors that sit within it.
8: ASIC Chair Sarah Court was giving evidence at a Senate inquiry.
9: But I can assure you that ASIC has been engaging proactively with KPMG and that level of engagement has intensified.
8: The allegations relate to whistleblower claims that KPMG improperly used confidential information from one client to win other work. Sarah Court says three individuals are being investigated so far.
9: I think it's fair to say, Senator, there are three registered company auditors that are currently within the scope of what we were looking at. But I have to say, this is a ever-moving feast at the moment as more information comes our way.
8: KPMG is registered in Australia as a partnership. She admits that there are limitations on the powers ASIC has to crack down on any wrongdoing within a partnership.
9: So we are thinking internally at ASIC about what our various regulatory hooks may be in relation to the conduct that is being revealed. Needless to say, we have deep concerns about what has been revealed in the press, and we are trying to get to the bottom of the evidence as to those various incidents.
8: Green Senator Barbara Pocock underlined the difficulty ASIC faces.
10: What you're describing is an incredibly complex structure.
9: It is.
10: That you have to find your way through to try and find a hook to a multi-billion dollar operation. These are very large partnerships.
8: The federal government has also announced a review of the contracts it holds with KPMG. Daniel Molino is the Assistant Treasurer.
11: So I think the government will be examining all of the KPMG contracts in place, is my understanding.
8: Brendan Lyon was a partner at KPMG who blew the whistle on practices at the firm back in 2021. He's now Professor of Practice in the Faculty of Business and Law at the University of Wollongong. He says ASIC is hamstrung when it comes to partnerships.
12: The way that the laws are structured means that ASIC has very limited powers to deal with KPMG as an entity or as a firm. And so their investigations are really focused on three or four individuals, which makes sense in terms of the breach of audit ethics by those individuals, but the problem is much broader and systemic. And until we begin to change the laws and regulations that sit over the Big Four, we should expect to see more of this behaviour, not less, because there's no downside and because at a firm level there's no penalty.
8: Brendan Lyon says more than $6 billion have been spent by federal governments on the Big Four firms in the past 6 years. And while he welcomes the government's review of its contracts with KPMG, he says it'll have no real impact over time.
12: I think we've got a real problem where our audit, our principal audit watchdogs are in fact consultancy, commercial consultancy firms driven

0: by profit, unregulated, unmonitored. The cancellation of contracts will be a short-term hit. What we need to see is long-term systemic change, and that means removing the liability protections. It means making them pay tax and bringing them in under corporations law, just like every competitor in the consulting market.
1: Professor Brendan Lyon from the University of Wollongong, Rachel Mealy reporting. The federal government's plan to cut the cost of the National Disability Insurance Scheme has sparked some heated exchanges at a Senate estimates hearing today. The government is looking for savings of about $38 billion over the next 4 years to make the scheme sustainable. At the hearing, Greens Senator Jordan Steele John accused the government of framing sweeping changes to the NDIS as measures to tackle fraud while cutting the support of the scheme's participants to save money. Our National Disability Affairs reporter Naz Campanella has the story.
2: Over the years, the NDIS has grown to cost $50 billion. That's the expectation by the end of this financial year. And that was significantly more than what the Productivity Commission originally forecast many years ago when it first started. Now, we've heard a lot in recent time about fraud and how important it is to tackle fraud, that there's fraud across the scheme, particularly among providers. And there's been a lot of talk recently about changes to the NDIS, which will be introduced by the federal government to try and tackle some of that fraud issue. For example, mandatory registration. Now, Senator Jordan Steele John has said that the government, or accused the government, of framing changes and all of the kind of savings around measures to do with fraud. But he says, actually, are they going to be coming from people's plans instead? Now, Minister for the NDIS, Jenny McAllister, has hit back at that repeatedly, basically saying that, you know, in order to restore confidence in the scheme, fraud needs to be tackled. And she has said that in tackling fraud, a lot of that money is then put back into participants' plans. It was quite a heated start to the morning. It did get very tense. Here's a bit of that exchange.
3: Far less than $5 billion of the overall amount of money that is placed and bookmarked as going back to the budget from NDIS cuts come from anti-fraud measures.
4: I'm struggling to understand your logic because, as I've said a number of times now, when we tackle fraud, the saving goes to the participant rather than to government. That's why you don't see those numbers in the budget, Senator.
3: It's been noted not only by myself but across the Parliament that there's been a lot of rhetoric around anti-fraud and a lot of focus on it. And while we welcome the focus, we question why there is so little substance in this bill when it comes to anti-fraud measures. So I do believe that you could have done more in the budget to tackle fraud and to hold these absolute mongrel providers to account for the abuse and exploitation that they are viciously perpetrating upon disabled people.
1: That was some of the exchange between Greens Senator Jordan Steele John and the NDIS Minister Jenny McAllister in a Senate estimates hearing today. And Naz, how do you think NDIS participants and the rest of the community are going to be feeling about this controversy?
2: Look, no doubt people will be at home kind of picking apart these figures that Jordan Steele John has questioned today, thinking, well, that's a lot of money that isn't coming from explicit anti-fraud measures, so maybe they are going to be coming from the support plans. And we already know that there are major changes that will be introduced to the scheme, and people are feeling quite anxious about all of those reforms, and so this will just add to that level of anxiety.
1: And as this all comes just days out from an inquiry looking at the legislation that's set to pave the way for big changes to the National Disability Insurance Scheme, what's the latest on that?
2: So there is legislation that has been drafted and has gone through the first stage of Parliament, and it is legislation that will pave the way for those particular changes to go ahead. So some of the changes that I referred to earlier, for example, mandatory registration for providers, giving some extra powers to the NDIS minister on pricing. There'll be significant changes in order to reach this $38 billion reduction in spending on the scheme.
1: Naz Campanella is the ABC's National Disability Affairs reporter. Australian beef exports

0: exports to China could be hit with a 55% tariff within days. Earlier this year, Beijing announced a quota on Australian beef of 205,000 tonnes a year. Once that threshold is reached, all beef is subject to the new trade tax. Australian producers say the quota will be reached more quickly than they expected, and they're now looking for new markets, as Rachel Hayter reports.
1: Beef producer Robert McKenzie exports up to 30,000 kilograms of beef into China every month from his farm in the New South Wales Hunter region.
2: Australian beef is well renowned and sought after in China. The Chinese people really want our product.
1: He's disappointed a new Chinese quota on Australian beef of 205,000 tonnes per year will be filled in a matter of days, according to Chinese officials. Once that happens, all Australian beef will be subject to a 55% tariff. And it's happened more quickly than producers were expecting.
2: It doesn't seem that long ago. We were all talking about it, and it's come around a lot quicker than everyone realised. It's probably disappointing that the market has been flooded with trims and bones and cuts to fill that quota quite quickly. But it is what it is, and we just have to keep on moving forward.
1: The annual safeguard quota is designed to protect China's domestic beef industry, but it's incentivised Chinese customers to buy big on Australian beef in the first half of the year and freeze it. Robert McKenzie wishes the Australian government had slowed beef exports into China through allocations to prevent the quota from being filled so quickly.
2: I think our government should have stepped in and looked at what went in 2025 and maybe allocated a certain amount of product to each producer that was sending beef into China, so we didn't flood the market too quick. Some producers have the ability to send, you know, bones, offals, fat, trims into China in quite large numbers, and the smaller producers that have spent a lot of time and effort in building a solid supply chain are left to hang out to dry.
1: Robert McKenzie says his business, Macca's Australian Black Angus Beef, has managed to negotiate with its Chinese distributor for it to pay the 55% tariff for the rest of the year. Market analyst Matt Dalgleish from Agricultural and Commodity Market Analysis Service Episode 3 says there was a rush on getting Australian beef into China when 80% of the quota was filled by May.
3: There have been anecdotal reports of some exporters trying to jump the queue and getting, rather than going via ship, they've actually gone via air freight just in the recent last few days and weeks to try and get ahead of that tariff, and that could be why we've seen a bit of a last-minute surge.
1: While Australia only makes up about 6-8% of Chinese beef imports, China is Australia's second biggest beef market. And General Manager of Meat and Livestock Australia, Andrew Cox, says the safeguard quota is well below Chinese demand for Australian beef.
4: Last year we sent around 300,000 tonnes of Australian beef to China. The safeguard quota was set at 205,000 tonnes, so some way below. Brazil also has a quota that is likely to fill later in the year.

0: 5,000 tonnes, so some way below. Brazil also has a quota that is likely to fill later in the year, so that's one to watch for the beef sector, is Brazilian beef also will be subject to that 55% tariff and will be looking for a home in other markets.
1: He's confident, though, that Australian beef exports will find a home beyond China.
0: We are very diversified in the beef sector. We've got demand across the world. We've got North American demand is extremely strong. Japan and Korea, always large buyers of Australian beef. And we have increasing demand, of course, in Southeast Asia. So last year was a record for Australian beef exports and a record to many different nations, such as Thailand and Canada and United Kingdom. So we do have diversified demand, and the beef that we're producing will be sold, of course.
1: This is the first year of a three-year Chinese tariff on Australian beef, and the quota resets again in 2027.
2: Rachel Hayter. This is PM. I'm Samantha Donovan. You can hear all our programs live or later on ABC Listen. Ahead, the Federal Environment Department warning against keeping illegal exotic wildlife after seizing 100,000 imported cockroaches. The status of a ceasefire agreed between the governments of Lebanon and Israel is unclear after Hezbollah emphatically rejected the deal. The agreement, brokered by the US, requires the Iranian-backed militant group to halt all hostilities. But Hezbollah says its fight will continue as long as Israel continues to launch its attacks on southern Lebanon. Barbara Miller reports.
3: The statement by the leader of Hezbollah, Naim Qassem, left nothing to the imagination. He described the deal brokered in Washington by the US between Lebanon and Israel as futile, a farce, humiliating. The Iranian-backed militants, he said, were not committing to ending their fight against Israeli aggression. The deal also demanded that Hezbollah, which was not party to the talks, remove all its operatives in the area south of the Litani River. Dr. Roger Shanahan is a Middle East analyst.
4: It was always going to be something like this. Hezbollah don't agree with the terms of the ceasefire. They don't believe that they're losing, so they'll continue to fight.
3: Why then, if it was essentially a non-starter, do you think this deal was signed and celebrated to some extent in Washington?
4: Listen, there's a lot of pressure on the Lebanese government to engage with the Israeli government in terms of disarming Hezbollah is a prerequisite for some kind of broader engagement between the two countries. And so any kind of agreement that government to government can be negotiated is celebrated as something that's reinforcing the strength of the Lebanese government and perhaps getting the Lebanese population on its side against Hezbollah. But practically speaking, on the ground, it's very difficult for the Lebanese population to support something like this when the Israeli military is occupying significant parts of their territory, that's bombing significant parts of its country. And besides that, the ability, or more appropriately, the inability of the Lebanese armed forces to disarm Hezbollah is the one thing that stops this from being a goer.
3: Under the terms of the agreement, the Lebanese army would create what are being called pilot zones, taking exclusive control of the territories and excluding all Hezbollah operatives.
4: Yeah, listen, it's quite ill-defined. It's there in concept, but not, as far as we're aware, any details about lines and areas of responsibility, where they're going to be and where the Israeli military is going to withdraw from and where they're going to withdraw to. But also on top of that, people need to understand that Hezbollah is not an artificial creation. Lots and lots of its fighters, they operate in the areas that they live in. That's one of the reasons why it's so difficult to disarm and to neuter an organisation like Hezbollah.
3: Given that Hezbollah has outright rejected this plan, how should we understand the state of affairs? Is there a ceasefire in place?
4: I'd hesitate to call it a ceasefire. It's an agreement that perhaps limits where the military action is going to take place might be a more apt description. I think any peace in Lebanon or any coherent ceasefire in Lebanon is really hostage to the broader negotiations between Iran and the United States.

0: Iran is trying to ensure that the Lebanese issue is tied to the Iranian issue, and the Israelis are desperately trying to make sure the opposite is the case.
1: That's a grim reality in Washington, with pressure mounting to bring the conflict to an end, a war that this weekend will reach the 100-day mark.
2: Barbara Miller reporting. Well, I hope this next story doesn't give you nightmares. The Commonwealth Environment Department is warning they're cracking down on the illegal wildlife trade after seizing more than 100,000 live exotic cockroaches from a commercial breeder in Bathurst, New South Wales. The department says it's their largest seizure of illegal exotic invertebrates in Australia, and the haul of insects would have been worth about $200,000. If sold. It's emphasising these exotic cockroaches can't be imported, kept or sold in this country, no matter how they were acquired. The seizure is being welcomed by the non-government environment organisation, the Invasive Species Council. Its CEO is Jack Goff.
3: Yeah, look, it's a pretty shocking discovery. So they found over 100,000 cockroaches, and these aren't just the regular ones that you'd see in your homes or out in the wood. These are invasive cockroaches from overseas. And so there's two species that they've seized, a Dubai cockroach and also a Madagascar hissing cockroach. And if they get out, they could be, you know, the next cane toad in Australia, or they could be bringing diseases that impact native insects. And so this is a real problem, and it's good that we've seen the authorities discovering this and making sure that those cockroaches were quickly euthanized and not being spread around Australia.
2: Tell us a bit more about the effect they can have on Australian wildlife.
3: Yeah, look, we've got really rich native cockroach fauna across Australia, some really interesting species, over 550 that have been described and more than 200 that are still undescribed in Australia. So you can imagine these are quite large cockroaches. They haven't been assessed for their invasive risk. If they got out there into the environment and started breeding, they could start to take over and move other native invertebrates out, but also carry diseases with them that could cause really devastating impacts. I mean, if you think about the chytrid fungus, for example, that's wiped out many of our frog species, or rust that's been getting into many of our eucalypts and other species and driving real environmental declines. That disease risk is actually one of the biggest extinction threats we have in Australia when it comes to our native wildlife.
2: What can you tell us about why anyone would want to breed exotic cockroaches and why someone would want to buy them?
3: Yeah, probably surprising to most people, but there's two main reasons. So one is that, and particularly with the Dubai cockroaches that have been a part of this seizure, they are used in reptile food in particular, but they don't need to be. There's lots of native crickets and wood roaches that can be used, but that's one of the reasons. And then the other reason is there is actually a growing trend towards keeping insects as pets. And actually with these Madagascar hissing cockroaches, some people are keeping them as pets. It's sort of one of those things that people like to have in their house and look after, and they can be relatively easy to look after. So it's a growing trade, and also the ease with which they can be sent through the mail means that they can often be hard to detect for the authorities, and that's a real problem.
2: And you said they're quite big. How big are we talking?
3: Oh, look, at least as big as your thumb, a couple of inches long, these Madagascar hissing cockroaches, and they make actually a hissing sound as well. So, they're a lot larger than some of the cockroaches you'd see, those German cockroaches that people see in their houses. And I would say if you do have one as a pet, or if you are, buying these insects for your reptiles, please make sure that you dispose of them, you euthanize them. Don't go, realizing they're illegal and letting them out into the bush, because that would be a real problem in terms of the potential for invasiveness of these species.
2: So as you said, the Invasive Species Council thinks this seizure of 100,000 of these exotic cockroaches is a good discovery by the department, but you want more done. Are there other species that need to be policed more closely too?
3: Yeah, so look, my understanding is that this was actually an operation looking at other issues, and they came across these cockroaches while doing that. And that's something that we actually hear about quite a lot when it comes to illegal trade in wildlife. Often there are links to organised crime, and so we see that with boa constrictors and anacondas and the movement of a whole heap of different wildlife that people might like to keep. And unfortunately, what often happens with the authorities is that they decide to prosecute those other crimes that they might be investigating and not the biosecurity risks. And I think that's a problem in terms of the message that it sends about how serious this is. I mean, this isn't a victimless crime. If these cockroaches get out then become the next cane toad, people aren't going to be particularly happy if they've suddenly got much bigger cockroaches overrunning their houses, or if, you know, there's diseases that come in that start wiping out insect species. And similarly, you know, we don't want to end up like the Florida Everglades with huge pythons taking over and consuming our native wildlife because of the illegal wildlife trade. So I think we do need this to be something that is quite serious on the radar of authorities and is treated in the same way as other crimes like, you know, theft or drug trade.
2: Jack Goff is the CEO of the Invasive Species Council. And that's PM for this week. PM's producer is John Stewart. Technical production by Joram Toth and Nick Drakoulis. I'm Samantha Donovan. PM will be back on Monday evening. The podcast of the program is available on ABC Listen. I hope you have a great weekend. Good night.

0: Adam Storey with ABC News. A former partner of the consulting firm KPMG, who blew the whistle on practices in 2021, says he isn't surprised the corporate watchdog has launched a new probe. KPMG is being investigated over a whistleblower scandal which prompted the resignations of Chief Executive Andrew Yates, the Head of Audit Julian McPherson, and Chief Operating Officer Eileen Hoggett. The whistleblower, who came forward in 2024, claims partners misused confidential client information to win audits. University of Wollongong Professor Brendan Lyon says current laws have long-standing issues.
1: ASIC has very limited powers to deal with KPMG as an entity or as a firm. And so their investigations are really focused on three or four individuals, which makes sense in terms of the breach of audit ethics. But the problem is much broader and systemic.
0: Meanwhile, a University of Wollongong alumni says Chancellor Michael Still's decision to stand down during the Independent Commission Against Corruption's inquiry into the university is encouraging. Alumni and former employee of the university, Lisa Simmons, launched an online petition last night calling for Mr. Still to stand aside after the watchdog confirmed it would examine whether he or others influenced consultancy contracts or failed to properly manage conflicts of interest. This afternoon, the Chancellor confirmed he would step down, a decision Ms. Simmons says is a good sign from the university.
2: I am much prouder this afternoon to be saying that I'm from Wollongong because our university is incredibly important. It does incredible work and makes a significant contribution to the community.
0: A Victorian teenager accused of trying to hijack a plane has failed in a bid to keep his case in the state's Children's Court. Christian Silver reports.
3: The maximum penalty in the Children's Court is 4 years youth detention. Prosecutors argued that was inadequate for what the teenager did last year. He's alleged to have boarded a Jetstar flight at Avalon Airport armed with a shotgun, knives and a fake bomb. Today a magistrate said the case was too serious to remain in the Children's Court, meaning the teen could face trial in the county or supreme jurisdictions. His lawyers say he'll plead not guilty because of mental impairment. He's been in custody since March 2025 and could stay in detention for mental health reasons, even if he's found not guilty.
0: Livestock managers say Chinese buyers are very keen to continue buying Australian beef despite China's crackdown on beef imports. China says it's ready to slap Australia with an additional 55% tariff in the coming days. Australia has already reached the 90% of an annual beef import quota that China introduced at the start of the year. Meat and Livestock Australia's Andrew Cox says Australian beef products are very popular in China.
4: Our exporters have invested, the industry has invested in programs to build that demand and the reputation for Australian beef. So, of course, 55% tariff economically is very large and will certainly lead to a change in the volumes that are going into the market.
0: US President Donald Trump says he believes progress is being made towards an end to hostilities in Lebanon, despite Hezbollah rejecting a peace deal made between Israel and the Lebanese government. John O'Wakely has more.
5: Donald Trump says Hezbollah, which is described in the US as a foreign terrorist organization, had called him regarding the peace process. He added that he thinks people will see things happen over there. Hezbollah has released a statement saying the negotiations between Israel and Lebanon, which it was not party to, were futile and humiliating. Israel and Lebanon earlier

0: announced a renewal of their fragile ceasefire with the creation of pilot security zones inside Lebanon in which Hezbollah operatives would be banned. It also required Hezbollah to stop attacking Israel.
1: The Chinese President Xi Jinping will travel to North Korea next week for the first time in nearly 7 years. It's the latest in a series of steps by China to reinforce close ties with its neighbour. Beijing was North Korea's biggest trade and aid partner in the past year. The trip will come just weeks after Mr. Xi hosted US President Donald Trump and the Russian President Vladimir Putin in quick succession last month. Officials in Ukraine say a Russian drone attack on a region surrounding Kiev has killed at least 4 people. The regional governor there says the attack caused a fire at a food industry enterprise, destroying part of its structure. It comes after Ukrainian President Volodymyr Zelensky called for a face-to-face meeting with Russian President Vladimir Putin in a bid to end the war. Moscow has not directly responded. And scientists in the UK say they've safely carried out the first human trials of a vaccine designed to help with the help of artificial intelligence. Researchers fed the genetic codes of a range of coronaviruses into an AI tool, producing a so-called super antigen. Dry and mostly sunny across the state tomorrow, apart from the chance of some showers along the northern coastal fringe. A mostly sunny day in Sydney with a top of 20, sunny on Sunday and 20. ABC News, 25 to 7.
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3: Hello, it's great to be with you and I hope your week has been a good one. Coming up before the news this hour, prediction markets. They're also known as information markets, betting markets, decision markets. They're mainly in the USA and there's a push for them to come here. So we're going to find out a little bit more about them, what they are, how they work and should they be legal here in Australia. Also tonight in our mixtape hour, gossip. Yeah. Do you think all gossip is bad? Or do you think there's such a thing as healthy gossip? Gossip that kind of helps social connection and not hinder it. And then later, we'll be getting all the best tips from our master of traditional methods made, modern Anna the Urban Nana, on frugal waste reducing ideas for winter lunchboxes. But first, it's been pretty much a year to date since we spoke with British Australian emergency physician Dr. Mo about his mission to build and install a children's hospital in Gaza.
4: Evenings.
3: So, yeah, this time last year, we spoke with Dr. Mohammed Mustafa, so Dr. Mo, Australian emergency physician, who at the time had completed 2 volunteer medical postings in Gaza with the Palestinian Australian New Zealand Medical Association, so PANSMA. We talked about how Dr. Mo uses his online platform to share his medical mission journey in Gaza and to raise funds for the construction of a children's hospital in Gaza. Here's a bit of what was the plan. Here's a bit of what the plan was for that hospital.
5: Obviously, at the minute right now, it's hard to build a brick and mortar building and do that as a children's hospital. And it'll take too long. We need something that can get there quickly. And we need something that can be, you know, like a semi-permanent structure. This, what we're doing is we're doing this, you know, it's going to be made from caravans that are going to become medical caravans. So in this caravan will be the OR, the operating room, and we'll have like 6 or 7 of them, operating rooms and caravans, fully equipped with the latest medical technology.
3: Yeah, look, I can't believe it's been a year since we spoke with Dr. Mo. It really just feels like just a few months. He joins me now to talk about how things are progressing with the hospital as well as the current humanitarian situation in Gaza. Dr. Mo, welcome back. It's great to have the chance to talk to you again.
5: Thank you so much for having me back. I really do appreciate it.
3: Oh, so do we. Last we spoke, you had been in Canberra and then in Jordan at a women's hospital. So I got to ask, where are you now?
5: So I'm back in Australia, but I actually, you know, after leaving Canberra, I went to the United Kingdom. I met with the British Prime Minister. I then went to Ireland. I met with the Irish President and I addressed the Irish Parliament. Last month, I was in Capitol Hill in Washington and I was meeting with Republican senators.
4: And the other week I had discussions with people from the Board of Peace about the hospital as well. So it really hasn't stopped for me. I have been pretty much campaigning all over the world, meeting many world leaders and many different charity organizations as well, to see what we could do to break this, you know, this siege, which is still ongoing right now in Gaza, to bring this hospital in. And unfortunately, not only is the hospital not going into Gaza, but, you know, last week Netanyahu said, we control 60% of Gaza and I've ordered the army to take 70%. So it doesn't look like there is anywhere to even put the hospital on, because the Israeli yellow line keeps getting closer and closer to the civilian population. But it doesn't stop us from trying. There are still kids that are dying. There's about 5,000 children that need emergency evacuation right now that are imminently at risk of death. There's 20,000 people that need emergency evacuations for surgery. And they wouldn't need emergency evacuation if we managed to get a hospital into Gaza.
3: And I want to, I do want to talk a little bit more on the children's hospital, Dr. Mo. But just, you know, listening to you talk there, like you said, it hasn't stopped, and where you've been around the world. You've also recently married since we last spoke. Is that right? And also to a doctor, Mabruk.
4: Yeah. Oh, very tricky. She's with me right now. She's standing right next to me. We're studying together. So you know, I got married in Gaza. I met her in Gaza, and she was a doctor working with me in the department. And you know, when you know, you know, and you know, she's pregnant and we're expecting a baby soon. okay. You know, so...
3: Double mabruk.
4: Yeah, you know, So, you know, it's been pretty crazy, because I've had to leave for a month, 6 weeks at a time, and I've had to leave her here in Australia while she's been pregnant to go and keep campaigning for this children's hospital. You know, the thing is, it's not just... Because when we realised how difficult this was going to be to bring in a hospital into Gaza, because every time we would get some kind of success, things would begin to regress. So, you know, once we had a lot of attention and the Australian story came out, the Australian government recognized Palestine, and so did all of these other countries. So the countries that we had been lobbying had now fallen out of favor with Israel, and they no longer were lobbying to bring the hospital in, because their main concern now was recognizing Palestine, which, by the way, almost a year on, hasn't changed the reality on the ground. And that's what many people saying when we were recognizing Palestine. You can't recognize something without enforcing it. And there's been no sanctions that have been raised. There's been no stopping of weapons. The ceasefire that happened 6 months ago, you know, I was campaigning in the hope that as soon as this ceasefire happened, we would bring in this mobile hospital that's already built. There's a women's and neonatal children's hospital that's ready built. It's on the border in Jordan, and it can go into Gaza, and it can be operational in 6 days.
3: This was the ceasefire in March last year, Dr. Mo, right?
4: Yeah. So, well, that's when I was there last year in March. But the recent ceasefire, the one where all the hostages were released, and there was the 20-point peace plan, we had been campaigning, hoping that when that ceasefire had happened, we'd be able to bring now the hospital in. But again, there's been a lot of reneges on even bringing in doctors. We've been struggling, you know, whether it was Panzima, PCRF, MSF as well, just recently got banned from Gaza. We can't even bring in healthcare workers. And it's got to the point now in Gaza where we are struggling to even be allowed to bring in stethoscopes as international doctors. Stethoscopes now are being stopped at the border. So, you know, this is why, you know, we had to go and take the campaign to the United States and go speak to American senators. And that's where I was a couple of months ago. I was on Capitol Hill. I spoke to Republican senators. I was on, you know, American news channels as well. I don't know how much further I can go, but we've just got to keep trying. There's got to be a pressure point at some point where somebody says these children that keep dying and this bombing that happens has to stop, and there has to be some relief to these people.
3: Dr. Mo, have you been back to Gaza? Have you been able to go back since last year?
4: I've not been allowed. I've applied to go back, but I've been banned, you know, because I've been quite
3: on the
4: vocal.
3: Israeli side. You haven't been, yeah? The Israelis won't
4: The Israelis have yeah, they won't let me in. They've banned me from going into Gaza. A lot of it is down to, you know, the huge online following that I have now. My influence politically, by meeting all of these world leaders, being able to get, you know, concessions from these world leaders and other things, whether it was increasing donations to UNICEF and things like that. So, you know, I've tried to do what I can with that influence. I've been traveling around the world being keynote speakers for various charities that can actually, that's still operating on the ground in Gaza, raised millions of dollars for Gaza for through these various charities to try and bring in healthcare. We've been helping with Heal Palestine and PCRF with the evacuation of children out of Gaza and paying for their medical treatment. You know, it's just that there's no stop to this. There's kids dying every single day. And, you know, sometimes I feel overwhelmed because you take your foot off the pedal for one day and then you have a look. And in Lebanon, you know, 20 children have been killed in the last week alone. So it's relentless, but we have to keep going. And, you know, just recently, the Australians that went to on the flotilla and the women that were sexually assaulted as well. And Zomi Frankum, who was killed 2 years ago, who we still don't have answers for, who when the Israeli president came here to visit, Anthony Albanese stood up in Parliament and said part of the reason why he was here was to get answers for Zomi. We still haven't heard anything about what happened to Zomi and why she was killed. Now we have Australian women who were sexually assaulted by the IDF, and we are not even allowed Australian citizens like myself to go into Gaza to work and to even just save some children's lives. So the situation is extremely, extremely tense.
3: Yeah. And you talked about how many just, you know, I mean, quite a few of the statistics and the numbers in terms of who, from the injured, from the 20,000 plus people who need emergency evacuation. Dr. Mo, what's the humanitarian situation like in Gaza right now?
4: So right now in Gaza, starvation has started again. In Gaza, there hasn't been enough food that has gone in, and we're already seeing rising levels of starvation. The amount of women and girls that require sexual health intervention is roughly around 500,000. We're seeing now up to about 40 to 50% of women in Gaza who are pregnant requiring C-sections because of the starvation, the stress factors. They're giving birth to premature babies. C-sections are an operation. They require more resources that they don't have in Gaza. Anesthetic is still a bit of a problem in Gaza. We're still not able to bring in healthcare into Gaza at a sufficient level. There is a rise in infectious diseases and skin diseases now in Gaza, where we're seeing one in three children in Gaza now have some form of skin infection. So the situation is still catastrophic.
3: Okay.
4: And, you know, it's not just Gaza. It's obviously Lebanon as well. The situation there is beginning to become, you know, a fifth of the population is displaced and homeless. 90% of the population in Gaza is displaced and homeless. And we still can't bring in tents or things like that into Gaza.
3: Yes, aid, food, water. That's been...
4: Still, these, you know, we were told for the last 2 years that as soon as this war was about bringing the hostages home. Well, the hostages have now been home for the last 6 months, and there is still no aid going into Gaza. You have Netanyahu openly saying that they control 60%, even though it was meant to be 50% at the ceasefire, and he's ordered the army to take 70%. And you heard recently reported on the ABC and on Fox News, Donald Trump even admitting himself that he swore at Prime Minister Netanyahu about him constantly breaking these ceasefires. And what we're seeing here in Australia is we're seeing the rise of fuel prices. We're seeing a shortage of fertilizer, and therefore food prices are going up because the closure of the Strait of Hormuz, because there's this expansionist war in the Middle East where Israel wants to now occupy South Lebanon. It wants to occupy more of Gaza and push out the population in Gaza. We've seen the West Bank, where the Smotrich has said we will destroy the Palestinian state and we will take up more land, and the expansion into Syria. And now we're seeing this bombing campaign into Iran, which is destabilizing the whole Middle East. And the need for healthcare right now in the Middle East is astronomically high, hence why we cannot stop. We have to keep going. As bleak as it looks and as difficult as it has been over the last year, I haven't stopped.
3: you haven't. And, you know, even just a report of your report by the ABC and yourself, this was October last year, taking us into these modular hospitals and actually getting a look at what they look like, the facilities that are available, how many that are there. Obviously, the challenges in terms of trying to get them in, that they're ready to go, ready for operation. Can you tell us about Zomi's Kitchen?
4: Yes.
3: Yeah.
4: You know, I reached out to Zomi's family and I spoke to them, and I was one of the first people that went into Gaza after the murder of Zomi. So it was about 6 weeks after Zomi was killed was when I first entered Gaza. And at that time, the Rafah border had been closed, and we were the first group of people to enter Gaza through Israel, not through Rafah, through Israel. And, you know, I remember being so moved by the story of Zomi Frankum. Mm. And I reached out to her family and I said, look, I want to help these children, but Zomi Frankum died for these children. She died feeding these children. And I don't think it's right that if we bring an Australian hospital into Gaza, that we don't have Zomi to be represented in this, because she gave her life to these children. And I spoke to the NGO that built the hospital, this Women and Children's Hospital, Pious Projects, which is an American NGO. And I told them about Zomi's story, and they said they would be honored to name the kitchen after her. Yeah. So the kitchen is named after Zomi. I went to then World Central Kitchen, and I reached out to them, and I spoke to Javier, who is the CEO of World Central Kitchen, and I presented to him the idea of Zomi's Kitchen. And I've said, you know, we've got a kitchen here. It's ready to go as soon as it goes in. And they said, World Central Kitchen said they would supply the food for that kitchen, and they will staff that kitchen for the hospital. And they said, and if we were to bring in a children's hospital, they would also help sponsor the hospital, and they would also help run Zomi's Kitchen out of that hospital. So that is there and in place.
3: Ready to go.
4: And, you know, I went to her memorial a few months ago, when it was the anniversary of her death. I went there with her family. I stay in touch with her brother all the time, and I speak to him and I update him about what's going on. But, you know, Zomi has been at the forefront of this, because I might have gone to Gaza and risked my life, but Zomi Frankum went to Gaza and gave her life to those children. And it tears me up, you know, when I speak about it, because I feel like I feel like I've let her down, and I feel like these women that were assaulted on the flotilla, you know, these are Australian citizens, and we've got nothing to show for the suffering that they have endured, to show a bit of humanity to these children.
3: I had questions prepared, Dr. Mo, to talk about the hospital. Where is it in Gaza? Is it operational? Yeah. How's it helping children? Sorry. The fact that it's been a year, it really is. Like, tomorrow will be a year since you and I spoke. I hope it's not a year.
4: Yeah.
3: Down the road, we speak again, and these aren't
4: got to keep going.
3: On the ground, so I hope it's earlier.
4: We're not going to stop. We're not going to stop. Do you know, I've met with senators in America. I'm going to push. I'm going to keep pushing. I still want to meet with the Prime Minister, who still hasn't met with me. But, you know, like, the whole Palestine situation, it's an 80-year occupation that's been going on in Gaza. And 40% of the children in Gaza prior to October 7th suffered from some form of malnutrition, because not enough food was getting in before the war started. This is a lifelong commitment. And I knew stepping into this, of trying to bring a hospital to help kids in Gaza, wasn't just about helping them through this war. It's about this intergenerational trauma that goes on in Gaza. And Gaza has been used as a testing ground. And I think a lot of people in the whole world are beginning to realize the AI technology that was used to target civilians in Gaza and kill tens of thousands of children was the same AI that was used that targeted that school in Iran that killed those 180 schoolgirls. There's a blueprint that has occurred because of Gaza, and therefore it doesn't stop at Gaza. My mission doesn't stop at Gaza. I'm a doctor, I'm a humanitarian, and I believe that healthcare is a human right, and we've got to keep moving forward regardless of the obstacles, because it was never going to be just a simple yes after 80 years of occupation that they would allow this children's hospital in. We knew it was going to be a fight. We knew people wouldn't listen. We knew people wouldn't take me seriously. But I have not stopped, and I'm not going to stop. And that is the level of commitment that we will need. It's going to be a lifelong commitment. And one day that hospital will be there in Gaza. It will treat those children. We will have Zomi's kitchen in there. Her picture will be up there, and people remember the sacrifice that she made, this Australian woman, for those children. And we've got to keep fighting for that, and we've got to keep believing that it'll happen. So, you know, I wish when we spoke, I wish I could tell you all the great things about this hospital and how many lives it's saving. But unfortunately, you know, I'm just sat here, and I've financially it's been difficult
3: yes.
4: for me.
3: Yes, I remember.
4: The death threats have been, you know, mounting every day, and I've got a wife with a kid coming. Mm-hmm. But what's more important is that when people look back at this, they see that Australia was on the right side of history. And maybe if our government let us down here and there, the Australian people were always out protesting and marching, and there were still Australians that were out there fighting for these children, because it's not going to stop at Gaza. That AI technology that used to kill children in Gaza is killing children all over the world. And that technology now is being exported all over the world. And we're going to be seeing more Gazas all over the world. So it doesn't stop with Gaza, and therefore the mission can't stop with just one children's hospital. We need hundreds of them all over the world for these children. But I'm not going to stop. I'm here, and I'm still fighting. And, you know, I hope that the next time that I speak to you, it will be on better terms, and we will have something to show for all the hard work that we've done. But, inshallah, we just got to keep going. But I appreciate you guys giving me the time and letting me speak.
3: Yeah, no, of course, Dr. Mo. Like I said, it's wonderful that it aligned this way and we're able to speak. Marg on the text line says, "So good to hear, Dr. Mo."
4: You know,
3: go on.
4: I was just going to say one more thing. You know, the Labour politician that has been really at the forefront of all this has been Ed Husic. You know, Ed Husic has said we need to put red lines in for Israel. You know, we can't just assault Australians and kill Australians and for us not to react. So, you know, I just want to give credit to Ed Husic because he's really putting himself out there.
3: Yeah. And Marg on the text line says, "So good to hear Dr. Mo. What an incredible man. Thank you for giving him a voice. How can we donate to the hospital?" So if anybody does, Dr. Mo, want to find out more and find out ways that they can help in any way or just find out more, where would you point them?
4: I would just say, follow on Instagram. My Instagram, we put all the updates up on there. I've been supporting many different charities that are bringing in, you know, medical equipment, even if it's slow. But with regards to the hospital, we're not going to fundraise for this hospital until we get the women's hospital that's already built first. That was an $8 million hospital, which has all been paid for. It has 6 months' worth of supply ready. So we don't need any funding for that one. But as soon as we get that one in and we get the go-ahead for that one, we will start fundraising for the children's hospital.
3: Dr. Mo, again, thank you for your time. Thank you. I don't think begins to describe in terms of the work that you're doing. Like you said, you won't stop. And yes, I do hope that when we do get a chance to speak again, it will be on better terms. Thank you, Dr. Mo. And in light of it, all the best with the baby that's coming as well.
4: Thank you so much.
3: Dr. Mohammed Mustafa, so Dr. Mo there, Australian emergency physician who at the time had completed two volunteer medical postings in Gaza with the Palestinian Australian New Zealand Medical Association. And just to say that the assaults mentioned in the previous chats are allegations based on reports coming from Australians on a flotilla attempting to bring aid into Gaza. Look, we are getting close to the news. We've got another conversation that we do want to have, and we're going to come up to that, and we'll get into that after the news. It is on prediction markets. But look, we're heading to the news. Just before we do, we've got time to we'll hear a little bit of a track before we get to the news, and then we'll continue on in our next hour. He's Into My Arms with Nick Cave.

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1: Yeah, a little bit of Nick Cave there with Into My Arms as we head to the news. Then after the news, we are going to talk prediction markets, what they are, how there's a push to bring them to Australia and whether or not that's a good idea. But don't worry, we're also going to play the National Weekend Evenings Quiz that is coming up. It's quiz hour next hour too.
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7: Story with ABC News. Israel's embassy in Australia says allegations Australian activists detained by Israel were sexually assaulted are unsubstantiated. A number of Australian women have made allegations they were assaulted after being detained as part of a humanitarian flotilla which tried to reach Gaza last month. Yesterday, Foreign Minister Penny Wong told a Senate estimates hearing she believed the women making the allegations. In a statement, the embassy says it's seen no credible evidence to back the allegations and has suggested they're part of a smear campaign against Israel. Meanwhile, the Israeli military says it will attack three villages north of the Litani River in southern Lebanon and is warning the population to evacuate. Lebanese officials say Israeli airstrikes killed at least seven people in separate attacks on the southern city of Tyre overnight. Israel says it will continue to attack Hezbollah positions despite its ceasefire with Lebanon. The Prime Minister says he won't engage in long drawn-out conversations about changes to the budget legislation. The government's changes to capital gains tax and negative gearing passed the lower house yesterday and will now go to a short Senate inquiry. In a speech in Sydney today, Anthony Albanese says the government is consulting with affected sectors but will make the hard decisions.
8: Over the last 4 years, my door has always been open to discussions with business. But this is not going to be a long, drawn-out process that ends with fiddling around the edges of the status quo. Because this moment presents a bigger opportunity for deeper cooperation.
7: The family of an Indigenous boy who died in a fatal crash with an unmarked police car in Sydney have welcomed the sentencing of a New South Wales police officer, despite him avoiding jail time. Tani Jash reports.
9: Lachlan Wright, the father of 16-year-old Jai Kalani Wright, says he is relieved the court case for his son's death has come to an end. Jai Wright died in February 2022 after colliding with an unmarked police car at an intersection in inner Sydney. Benedict Bryant was found guilty of dangerous driving occasioning death in November last year. Bryant has avoided jail time and will serve 2 years imprisonment through an intensive corrective order and 500 hours of unpaid community service.
7: The interim vice-chancellor of the Australian National University says a string of scandals, resignations and governance problems has potentially cost the university about $100 million. Professor Rebecca Brown has appeared before a Senate Estimates Committee, along with acting pro-chancellor Andrew Metcalfe this afternoon. Professor Brown says the full impact is still being calculated, but there were already areas the university had suffered damage.
10: Impact on our donor pipeline and our international agents' work with international student recruitment. It's in the order of $100 million, Senator. It's very significant.
7: The National Tertiary Education Union, meanwhile, has welcome news. The Wollongong University Chancellor, Michael Still, has stood down, pending the Independent Commission Against Corruption's inquiry into the university. The ICAC will examine whether Mr. Still or others influenced recruitment processes, consultancy contracts, or failed to properly manage conflicts of interest linked to senior appointments and external firms. The union's National Secretary, Damien Carl, says local members of the union had called for the Chancellor to step aside.
11: I think it would have been completely untenable for Mr. Still to stay on as Chancellor while the investigation was ongoing. It's good to see that the University of Wollongong executive is finally taking these issues seriously.
7: Australia's financial regulator says it's taking action against so-called finfluencers who are providing financial advice on social media without the appropriate licensing. ASIC Commissioner Alan Kirkland has told a Senate hearing the agency has carried out two rounds of compliance activity targeting finfluencers. He says that's resulted in the regulator issuing formal warning letters to a number of people.
12: If people are operating in Australia and giving financial advice, then that's something that requires a licence or an authorisation from a licensee. And so over the last 2 years, we've undertaken two waves of action in relation to finfluencers.
7: To finance, the Australian share market fell today despite renewed hopes of a peace deal in the Middle East. The ASX 200 closed down 0.7% to end on 8,625. Oil is up Global benchmark Brent crude trading at $95.10 US a barrel. Gold is at $4,440 US an ounce. The Australian dollar lower tonight. It's buying 71.2 US cents. To the weather forecast now for the state tomorrow. Dry and mostly sunny, apart from the chance of showers along the northern coastal fringe. Sydney headed for an overnight low of 9. That'll be followed by a sunny day with a top of 20. Another sunny day forecast for Sunday with a top of 20. Monday, it'll be partly cloudy with a shower or two and a top of 19. And then another partly cloudy day on Tuesday, also with a shower or two and a top of 21. 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It's 7:05.
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1: Hello, it is lovely to have your company. It is quiz hour, but just before we get to the quiz, have you heard of prediction markets? They're an online platform allowing you to place bets on, well, just about anything. ABC reporter Miles Holbrook-Walk gave a summary on 702 ABC Sydney Mornings.
3: Imagine if you could speculate on anything. A roulette wheel is typically red or black. It's a binary choice. Prediction markets operate off the same kind of binary. Yes or no, is something going to happen? They're novel to nightmarish, is what I call it. You have situations where you have people speculating on regime change, as you know, in Iran, but also elsewhere. Polymarket, one of the largest companies in the world, actually offers a market where people can put money behind things such as a Chinese invasion of Taiwan, as well as Wuhan virus, the scale of which it will, you know, cause human suffering. And that's where this huge moral question comes in.
1: Most gambling in Australia follows stringent regulation, but it's currently unclear what sorts of rules may apply to prediction markets. Martin Thomas is the CEO of the Alliance for Gambling Reforms, and he's with me now to explain more. Martin, welcome to National Weekend Evenings.
4: Thank you very much.
1: What's the legal status of prediction markets such as that Kalshi and Polymarket in Australia right now? Are they allowed?
4: Well, no. So not legally. So the regulator, the communications watchdog that looks at this, ACMA, did have a ruling on it, and they said that though it's spruiked as a financial product, it is actually gambling, and therefore, and then they ruled on polymarketing itself and said it would be made, it would be banned in Australia. But I mean, our concern is that this is something that is out of control in the US, and it will certainly come to Australia, and people will certainly find ways to access it, even if it is banned, which is hugely concerning.
1: Right. Okay. So who decides whether or not a particular form of gambling or prediction is allowed?
4: Yeah, well, I mean, obviously it comes out to governments and policymakers. So these kind of markets are banned in some states in America. They're also banned in the UK and in other European jurisdictions. So it just comes down to regulation in each country. But quite often, it's a little bit like whack-a-mole, that as soon as you ban something, something else comes up and argues that it's slightly different. So okay, it is a challenge for regulators. Unfortunately, in Australia, our regulators and our policymakers seem to be very reluctant just to restrict legal gambling and provide some protections for Australians. So these new wave markets certainly present more of a challenge.
1: So then, so how is this decided?
4: Well, the essentially it's looked at. So those that are spruiking poly markets argue that this is a financial product, that essentially you're investing in probability-based shares on events. And as you heard in that clip, it can be anything from casualty numbers in a disease outbreak or something horrendous like that. But that just doesn't wash. These are really gambling products and gambling opportunities. They're pretty opaque markets. The big poly market is linked with cryptocurrency and certainly seems to have the support of the current US president. But really, in Australia, it looks like we're doing the right thing, and we will designate these as gambling products. and they will either be banned if they don't have the right regulatory registration, or they'll be considered and regulated as a gambling product. That's at the moment. I mean, there's only been one ruling on Polymarket, which is one of the biggest providers, but there'll be others, and they'll always need to keep an eye on and what comes up.
1: What impact on Australian gamblers do you think the introduction of prediction markets likely to have?
4: Look, I think we've just been completely marinated in gambling advertising across the board in Australia.
1: Yep.
4: I don't know if people know, but we are unfortunately the biggest losers to gambling in the entire world on a per capita basis.
1: We lose
4: $32 billion on gambling. And it is really because the government allows us, and the federal government allows us, to be inundated with literally a million ads for gambling every year. Now, gambling's now, as a result...
1: Did you say literally a million every year?
4: A million ads on our screens every year. And you can't watch any sport without being wrapped around gambling advertising. And what it's doing is making it normalised. And even for underage teenagers, the research shows 600,000 12 to 17-year-olds in Australia gambled $18 million last year. So we have a huge problem here, a new wave of different ways to gamble, and particularly with influencers and others online spruiking this, it is certainly not good news, and we need to certainly keep an eye on it. And hopefully the federal government starts to do much more to crack down on gambling harm in Australia and the activities of these essentially foreign-owned betting agencies.
1: Yeah, and I want to come back to the prediction markets just quickly before we wrap up, but just in terms of what you were saying there, in terms of that statistic around age and that demographic and normalising, is because these, you know, sport is generally watched, you know, as a family thing to do.
4: Oh, absolutely. And the marketing is all pitched particularly at the moment to young men, whether it's TV advertising or whether it's online influencers, which is another loophole, I guess, in which people claim it's not advertising. And already young men, when you look at that early age group of 18 to 24, one in five of those are already presenting with gambling problems. So,
1: okay. Yeah. All right, Martin, so how have we seen prediction markets received already overseas?
4: Yeah, well, I mean, certainly the in the US, federally, they're allowed and even encouraged. And I think President Trump has certainly had a role in that.
1: Okay.
4: In other jurisdictions, much more cynicism around it, and many countries, as I mentioned, the UK, et cetera, and even some states in the US have moved to ban it. And that would be the best approach in Australia.
1: Martin, it's been great to speak with you. Thanks for shedding light on this and just giving us an understanding of what it is, and also just on that sideline around just gambling in general in Australia that even warrants, you know, another conversation on its own. It's been great to talk to you. Thank you for your time.
4: Great. Have a great night.
1: You too, Martin. Thank you. Martin Thomas, CEO, Alliance for Gambling Reform. Like I promised you, it's quiz hour, so the quiz is not going anywhere. We're going to play the quiz now. We've got to play the quiz. Give me a call, 1-300-800-222, and play the quiz with me. We thought tonight we'd talk about what was in your school lunchbox. What was in your school lunchbox? What did you love? What did you always leave behind? Like when it came home and, you know, you're like, you just leave, or you leave it to last to eat, or you just don't eat it, bring it back home. Did you get any like special treats every now and again? I don't know, maybe was there a particular day of the week where you knew you're gonna get like a particular surprise in your lunchbox? What was your actual lunchbox like? Was it plastic? Was it metal? Did you put stickers on it? What can you remember? A little later tonight in the show, it is

the first Friday of the month, which means we will be with our Master of Traditional Methods Made Modern, Anna the Urban Nana. She's got all sorts of tips lined up for winter lunchboxes, being frugal, waste reduction, all sorts of sort of ideas that we're going to kind of share together. So we thought, yeah, during the quiz, what was in your school lunchbox? Let's chat about that while we play the quiz. First caller is an instant winner, of course. So give me a call, 1-300-800-222. And while you're doing that, while you're getting to your phone to dial that number, let's hear the Hoodoo Gurus, shall we? Miss Freelove69. I was feeling...

the Hoodoo Gurus there with Miss Free Love and 69. It is our quiz hour. It is time to play the National Weekend Evenings Quiz. I am and producer Joe are on standby for your calls. 1-300-800-222. First caller is an instant winner. And tonight during the quiz, let's talk about your school

lunchbox. What was in it? What did you love? What did you always leave behind? Did you get any special treats every now and again? And what did your lunchbox look like? Did you deck it out with anything, decorate it, anything in that form? Yeah, school lunchboxes. Let's cast our minds back. Or even if you've got kids now, what are their school lunchboxes like? We'll be chatting with our Master of Traditional Methods Made Modern, Anna the Urban Nana, a little later tonight about some wonderful hints, tips, and healthy

frugal, not being wasteful, and obviously very good for us as well. So, yeah, it's the inspiration for our talk back tonight, 1-300-800-222. And I wonder, I don't know if this is the same for you, my primary school lunchbox and high school lunchbox, there was a big difference between primary school and high school. I will say that I always got excited about getting a packet of chips in my lunchbox. I know it's not healthy, but I loved it. It was the treat. It was that sort of snack I always looked forward to. Sandwiches were there. Of course, it was sandwiches, a piece of fruit, maybe something sweet as a bit of a treat. And I actually don't remember what my lunchbox or a lunchbox in any way, shape or form looked like. I can't remember a lunchbox. Although my husband's lunchbox, he still has it till this day. It, you know, it was nothing fancy. It's kind of like a plastic beige lunchbox with a lid. We've still got it. It's pretty cool. Come high school, my goodness, I was taking like Lebanese food feast dinners to school for lunch. Actually, like my bunch of friends, we'd do the same. You know, there'd be like stir fries and barbecue chicken and falafel, and we'd bring tabbouleh. There'd be sushi. There'd be, my Argentinian friend would bring like paella sometimes. This is high school. I don't know where we found the time or how we managed to do this, but those are my memories of lunchtime at high school. Very different to primary school. So what about you? Your school lunchbox, what was in it? What did it look like? While we play the quiz, 1-300-800-222.

0: All right, and like I said, first caller is an instant winner, and our first caller for tonight is Ram in Hornsby. Hello there, Ram.
1: Hey, hey, how are you?
0: I'm well, thanks. You're our first caller and instant winner tonight. Yay!
1: Oh, yeah. Thank you.
0: So no matter what happens, I know it is a bonus. So no matter what happens in the quiz, a book is coming your way as a prize.
1: Oh, that's nice work.
0: So talk to you about your school lunchbox. What was in it?
1: So actually, it's not about what's in the lunchbox, but the process, right? So
0: okay.
1: I'm from
0: I love
1: India.
0: It already. Yeah, go ahead.
1: Yeah, when we were kids, we never carried our lunchboxes with us when we were starting from home.
0: Okay.
1: So we used to have one person. We used to call her Aya, right? So Aya means something like mother, right? So she would go to our homes just before the lunch hour, and then she would collect all her boxes. About six or seven kids. Every Aya had six or seven kids with her, and then she would go collect all the boxes. And our parents would pack something for her too. So our lunch is sort of essentially shared one. So she would bring it back to the school, and then she would arrange them for us. So when during our lunch hour, we would come out, we would sit around her, and she would essentially make sure that we finish all her food. And then, we, at the end of her meal, obviously, she would wash those dishes and then take them back to our homes and then drop them off there. And she always, obviously, she also gets paid on a monthly basis. But that was a process. And then, it's nothing special about the lunches, but we loved how she would engage us during our meals, and then she would ensure that we finish it off.
0: even if you had to go back to class?
1: she makes sure that we don't miss it. So
0: that's right.
1: People run away for right now, my little one, she just runs off to play, but she wouldn't allow that, right? So she makes sure that we finish her lunch. So.
0: Yeah, before you go. What were you eating?
1: Before you go. Rice and some. I mean, on days we would have treats would be chicken and then. But we used to look for the surprise. There's a small sweet treat that my mom would keep, and then essentially we all know how many kids are there with that Aya, right? So the sweets are essentially multiplied for one person is packing for the whole six kids. Cohort of six kids on that day. So it was every day we used to get something.
0: Yeah. Oh, so every day you got a treat.
1: Yeah, absolutely.
0: And it was always...
1: We were spoiled.
0: Oh, that's great. And you didn't know what it was?
1: No, we wouldn't know because it's coming from different houses.
0: Oh, gotcha. So it would be a surprise.
1: Yes.
0: Oh, that's great. Oh, wonderful. Yeah. What if you didn't want to eat the food? Or was just that just not an option? You were just all...

0: We can sort of leave some food, but that's really not an option. That's the whole job that I had to make sure we eat. And then, our school hours are quite long, so we couldn't really do well with not having food. Yeah. So okay. We used to leave at 8 o'clock and then, but be back only at 5 o'clock in the evening. So
1: yeah, fair enough. Oh, wow. Yeah, that is a long day. That's, that's great. What a process. And I really love the idea of, I want an IO and I want, like, you know, I want to experience that. And really cool that you get a sweet treat every day and it's a surprise and you don't know what it is.
0: It is pretty good. Not just sweet. So there are a lot of savouries in Indian cuisine as well. So not really a sweet.
1: Fantastic. All right, Ram, let's go to the quiz. Our first question for tonight. Which French, and it's about food, by the way, so here we go. Which French city shares a name with a type of mustard?
0: Oh, God.
1: So think of mustard, types of mustard. Which French city shares a name with a type of mustard?
0: How many types of mustards are there? I think I'll just give it to the next French guy.
1: You want to pass it on?
0: I'll pass it on.
1: No problem. And like we said, you're our first caller and instant winner, which means you're going to get a prize anyway. So, Ram, I'm going to pop you on hold and Joe is going to take down your details. Let him know what genres you like and we'll see what book. We can find that matches.
0: For a cookbook, probably.
1: We'll see what's around. All right, Ram, well, don't hang up. Hold the line.
0: No.
1: And Joe's going to take down your details. Good to talk to you and good to play the quiz with you. Tony is in Penshurst. Hey there, Tony.
2: Hello, Serene. Lovely talking about food. We love food.
1: So tell me about your school lunchbox.
2: Okay. In primary school, when my grandmother was staying with us, she cooked me a home-cooked lunch. So she would bring it up every lunchtime and it would be rice, vegetables, and maybe like a Chinese pork sausage or some fish. It was lovely. It was home cooked.
1: Nothing like a hot meal for lunch,
2: especially in winter.
1: A hot home cooked meal. How often did you say this was, or was it just ad hoc, like when she'd visit?
2: No, well, she stayed with us during my primary school, so she would take me to school and then bring up every lunchtime, bring me lunch.
1: Oh, you're so spoiled, Tony.
2: And she'd also bring soup as well, like a little thermostat of soup and a thermos of cooked rice. It's lovely.
1: Amazing. What do you call your grandma?
2: Oh, it's Paw-Paw.
1: Paw-Paw?
2: Yeah,
1: I'm jealous of. I want your pawpaw. I want for sure.
2: Delicious.
1: So special. Yeah. So special.
2: Oh yes, great memory.
1: For sure. I'm guessing that your kids didn't get that special spoil treat.
2: No, they got their treats, but it wasn't cooked meal. But strangely enough, now when my oldest daughter's working, she now takes home cooked meals and heats them up when she's at work. It's come around.
1: It has. We do it as grown-ups, but, you know, there's something special as a kid, especially like you said, all the other kids would be so jealous, like, that's not fair.
2: Especially when grandma comes along.
1: Absolutely.
2: Too. It's a little treat.
1: Yeah, it is. It's special. All right, Tony, which French city shares a name with a type of mustard? I know you got this.
2: I'm guessing it'll be Dijon.
1: Dijon, that's the one. Oops, that's a bit low. Let's pump that up. Okay. Dijon mustard is correct. Nice work. In which modern day country was the Battle of Waterloo fought?
2: That would be United Kingdom or Great Britain.
1: No, it wasn't.
2: Oh, no.
1: Yeah. Oh, did it come to you as soon as...
2: You gave me that one. Oh, I should have... Remember the first question? Would have followed on from the second question? Oh, no. That's okay,
1: hey,
2: Serene. Lovely speaking.
1: Yeah, lovely talking to you too. Thanks a lot, Tony.
2: Take care.
1: Bye. Martin's in Engadine. Hey there, Martin.
3: Hi, how are you?
1: I'm well, thanks. Tell me what was in your school lunchbox.
3: Oh, sometimes ham and cheese sandwiches.
1: Yep.
3: Or jam sandwiches.

0: It's my favorite. Probably was the tuna mornay.
1: Ooh. Was that every now and again?
0: Every now and again.
1: Every now and again. Was there anything in your school lunchbox that you'd leave behind?
0: Oh, sometimes. Probably mushrooms.
1: Oh. Okay. What'd your lunchbox look like? Do you remember? Or a one of the lunchboxes you had. Do you remember anything about your the aesthetics of your lunchbox? I can't remember, actually.
0: It was blue, actually. But I think one lunchbox was blue.
1: Oops, your line got a little bit funny there. Can you hear me?
0: Think one of my lunch boxes was blue.
1: One of them was blue, yeah. Did you deck it out with stickers or anything like that?
0: Not really.
1: Kept it plain? Yeah, fair enough.
0: Kept it plain.
1: Good. Well, good on you for at least remembering what your lunchbox looked like. I've drawn a blank completely on my lunchboxes, Martin. Did you have any sort of treats, sweet treats in your lunchboxes?
0: Yeah, sometimes chocolate or sometimes And sometimes donuts.
1: Donuts?
0: Yeah, donuts.
1: Donuts. Martin, okay, the line's not the... Hello?
0: I can hear you.
1: Yeah, it's getting a little bit dodgy. If it continues, I might have to pop you on hold, but so far, so good. So let's keep going. Let's go to the quiz. The question we're up to, in which modern-day country was the Battle of Waterloo fought, not Great Britain, the UK? Do you know?
0: Battle of Arms. I'm just trying to think. France?
1: Oh, no. Not France. Unfortunately, not France. Martin, I'm sorry about that one, but good to talk to you. Thanks so much.
0: Thanks very much.
1: You have a good night. Bye-bye. Ian's in Tassie. Hey, Ian.
2: Hey, how you going, mate?
1: I'm very well, thanks. Tell me, what was in your school lunchbox?
2: We had greaseproof paper and we used to take bread and drippings.
1: Bread and drippings?
2: Yeah, it was when you drain the oil off of what you cooked.
1: Oh, like animal fat, like the rent, like the...
2: Yeah,
1: right?
2: Render.
1: Yeah.
2: And, oh. No, it was all right, eh?
1: Hey, that's not... That sounds... Okay. Is that kind of the equivalent of... How we, I don't know, spread butter on our bread now?
2: Similar? And we'll dab it with a little bit of salt and pepper, and I just swap it because they had Vegemite and ham sandwiches, and I'd swap it.
1: Yep.
2: I used to get it every day.
1: I was going to say, did you swap it because you had it every day? Yeah.
2: Yep.
1: And anything else sitting? Anything else in your lunchbox?
2: No, just that much.
1: Just that sandwich. Beautiful. And do you remember what a lunchbox that you had looked like, what it was like?
2: Well, I didn't really have a lunchbox. We had greaseproof paper.
1: Yep.
2: And wrap it in that.
1: And you'd wrap it in that. Yeah. Good one. Yeah. Good one.
2: And we used to walk 3 miles to school.
1: Yeah. Fair enough. Fair enough. Yeah. Wow. All right, Ian, to the quiz. In which modern-day country was the Battle of Waterloo fought? We've ruled out Great Britain, so we've ruled out the UK, and we've ruled out France.
2: Yeah, I know. I'm trying to look. I've watched it on TV, on movies. I'm going to say USA.
1: Unfortunately, not the USA. I'm sorry, Ian, but it's been really nice to talk to you. Thank you.
2: Thank you.
1: You have a good night. Bye-bye. We're playing the National Weekend Evenings Quiz. The question we're up to, in which modern-day country was the Battle of Waterloo fought? If you know the answer, you've got a call to play the quiz with me. We've ruled out Great Britain, we've ruled out France, and we've ruled out the US of A. But I know someone out there knows the answer. Give me a call, 1-300-800-222, and play the quiz with me.
3: Are there any winners in the cost of living crisis? What's causing the algal bloom?
4: Questions. They've never been more important. So the one thing we'll never question is our duty to keep asking. ABC News. Keep asking.
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1: We're playing the National Weekend Evenings Quiz and we're also talking about your lunchboxes. What were in your school lunchboxes? A texter says we had our lunch in a paper bag. Jenny in Glenbrook says no lunchbox in the 60s, just a Vegemite or jam sandwich on day-old bread. We were not very well off, so not much for lunch at school, but there

0: I think, but there was free milk. Oh, but free milk was very welcomed by me. Nice one. Jenny, good evening. Serene, Mondays was the best lunch day at high school. Dad always cooked a roast on Sundays, so I had either roast lamb, beef or pork sandwiches. Jason, oh, those are excellent leftovers. Chrissy says, secondary school maybe, I had hot loganberry pie with a cream between ice cream for lunch. That's a bit special. So varied our experiences and our lunch boxes. It's great. Keep them coming, but preferably while we play the quiz. 1-300-800-222. Betty is in Dapto. Hey there, Betty.
1: Hello, Tarun.
0: How are you?
1: I'm good, thanks.
0: Good. Tell me, what was in your lunchbox?
1: Oh, well, I used to love a cold egg.
0: Oh, yeah, boiled egg, yes.
1: A boiled egg, and my mother used to have a little salt shaker, and she'd put a bit of paper inside the lid so that it didn't spill out. And I have still got that salt shaker.
0: Oh, no way. Oh, that's great. Now, this boiled egg of yours, would you peel it at school or would you take it already peeled?
1: No, we'd peel it at school. And also, my mother was a great cook and she used to make lots of pies, jam turnovers. Do you know what a turnover is?
0: I do.
1: But we'd have jam turnovers and cake and all that sort of thing. And there were three of us used to ride our bikes to school. I went to school in a very bushy area.
0: Yeah.
1: Way out in the bush. And the three of us used to ride to school. And we had one big cake tin and everything was usually put in the cake tin.
0: Ah, so the cake tin was your lunchbox?
1: Yeah.
0: Ah, beautiful. What a great way to reuse. So round? Was it round?
1: Yeah, round. Yes.
0: Yeah, excellent way to reuse. So you'd have would the turnover be the treat?
1: Oh, well, Mum used to make lots of turnovers, but if at home she used to often make meat ones, but we didn't take meat ones to school because they weren't very nice
0: if they were cold. Yeah.
1: But we used to have jam turnovers and apple turnovers.
0: So you'd have a bit of a sweet treat.
1: Yeah.
0: Yeah, nice. Nice bit. And I love the fact that you've still got that salt shaker. It's great. All right, to the quiz. Do you know which modern day country was the battle for which the Battle of Waterloo was fought?
1: I didn't have a guess.
0: Now, let me tell you, Betty, let me tell you what we've ruled out. We've ruled out Great Britain, France, and the US. What do you reckon?
2: I think it's Spain or Portugal. What do you reckon?
1: What about Spain?
0: Spain. Unfortunately, no, not Spain, Betty, but importantly, it's been wonderful to speak with you. Thank you.
1: Thank you, Sarah.
0: Have a great night, Betty. Take care. Bye-bye. Brad is in, is it Dumbulk in South Gippsland? Dumbulk.
3: Yes.
0: Okay.
3: Dumbulk.
0: Yeah, cool. Hello, Brad.
3: How are you?
0: I'm well, thank you. Tell me about your school lunchbox.
3: Well, my favourite sandwich, mm-hmm. You may call me weird here, it was Vegemite,
0: yep.
3: Cheese, jam, and honey.
0: All at once.
3: In the one sandwich.
0: Oh, there's a lot happening there.
3: Yes.
0: Yeah.
3: Oh, because Mum used to say, what do you want in your sandwich? I said, the lot.
0: Because isn't it, what you've just called out there, Vegemite, cheese, honey and jam, that's almost something you'd have like on each day of the week. Today I'll have Vegemite, today I'll have honey, today I'll have cheese. But you're like, no.
3: Layer it out,
0: yep.
3: With three slices of bread.
0: Ah, so
3: You'd have Vegemite and cheese on one side,
0: yep.
3: Another layer of bread.
0: Yep, then honey and jam on the other.
3: Jam on the other.
0: No, you're right. Actually, you've just reminded me. My husband, he kind of does that. He used to. He's not eating as much anymore, but he'd layer the three. It would be Vegemite and cream cheese.
3: Yes.
0: Yeah.
3: Oh, I feel like.
0: Yeah. Cheese. Oh, yeah. There you go. You know what my daughter's doing at the moment, Brad? You've just reminded me based on what you've just said. So she went from, like, you know, peanut butter was always the – she'd always have peanut butter. And when I was making her lunch, I'd make her a peanut butter sandwich. Now that she's a bit older and making her own lunch, it has come – it has been stripped back to – it's still two slices of bread. She'll only just do, like, a slither of the peanut butter on the bread. That's it. Uh-oh. And now we've completely ditched the peanut butter. It's the cream cheese that comes in a little triangle. And you know how you can get a little packet and a little triangle? Yep. And she'll just take that and two slices of bread and then stuff whatever else she has in her lunchbox, be it, I don't know, I think I had chocolate croissants in there for her the other day, and she put that in between the sandwich and ate the cheese. It's all gross.
3: Yep. Oh, chocolate croissants, I'm not sure about, but anyway.
0: I'm not either, Brad. I'm in that position where I'm just picking my battles. She's eating, right, I guess. Enough. Yep. But Vegemite, cheese, honey and jam, when they're all together and you take a bite, do you still eat them? Do you still eat these sandwiches?
3: Yep. Every now and then I get a craving for it.
0: Yep.
3: I'm over 50, so.
0: That's right. Yeah, but this stuff still stays. I reckon these things do stay with us sometimes.
3: It's a really flavour bang.
0: It is a flavour bang. Anything else in your lunchbox?
3: Just a thing of orange juice or a flavoured milk.
0: Yeah. Yep. And do you remember a lunchbox that you had?
3: Oh, it was just a plain old Jane.
0: Plastic.
3: With lunchbox with, I think it was an orange lid.
0: Oh, yeah? Do you zhuzh it up? I don't know. Do lunchboxes get decked out? I don't know.
3: Nah.
0: Nah? It's just plain.
3: Pencil case used to.
0: Yes. You're right. The pencil cases did.
3: Not the lunchbox. It was just plain old Jane.
0: Yeah, I think I can relate to that. All right, Brad, tell me, in which modern-day country was the Battle of Waterloo fought? We have ruled out Great Britain, France, USA and Spain.
3: Bit of a historian, so Belgium.
0: Nice work.
3: First time caller too.
0: Oh, yay. Hang on.
4: First time caller.
0: Thanks for calling that out. Welcome to the National Weekend Evenings Quiz, Brad.
3: I'm a big fan of the Battle of Waterloo because I've got the movie on DVD and VHS and all the rest.
0: And all the rest of it. But Belgium is correct. All right, I want you to take a listen to this. So I've got a sound question for you. Name this song and the artist performing it. Take a listen.
4: I was

0: Do you know the name of that song and who sings it?
1: I'm going to have to bomb out here.
0: Oh, you reckon?
1: I know the song.
0: Okay.
1: I've heard it, but I'm
0: you're going to pass it on?
1: I'm going to have to handball it on to the next
0: All
1: one.
0: All right, let's handball it on. You're down to, what is it, dunce? All right, Brad, good to talk to you.
1: No worries.
0: Have a good night.
1: Thank you very much.
0: Thank you. Well, have a good night. Lynn is in the Gold Coast. Is it Ormo? Where are you?
2: Ormo.
0: Cool. Yeah. All right. Very good. How you doing, Lynn?
2: Well, that's right.
0: How are you?
2: Oh, I'm fine. Thank you.
0: Very good. Cold. Oh, yes. Okay. On the Gold Coast, I found that very hard to believe. Oh no, we've lost Lynn. The line's just cut out. I hope you're still listening. Please call me back. 1-300-800-222. Give me a call back. The line has cut out. Ray's in Yoronga. Hey there, Ray.
3: Hello, Serene.
0: Hi. Tell me what was in your school lunchbox.
3: Yeah, there you go.
0: I'm well.
3: Just little plastic lunchbox with a sandwich and a bit of fruit, and usually have a little drink container, plastic drink bottle with a frozen cordial or something.
0: Oh, that's the best! You know what?
3: Served 4 out for lunchtime.
0: That's it, and it'd be nice and chilled.
3: It'd be very hot, you know, pretty hot up the in Bellingen and that when I was a kid sometimes.
0: Yeah, for sure. And that's the best, especially if it hasn't thawed out completely and you've still got some icy bits in it. You've taken me back, actually. I used to get that every now and again.
3: Get half ice, that's right.
0: It's so exciting.
3: Nice and cold.
0: Yes, it's chilled.
3: I've been waiting to answer Belgium.
0: Oh, well, Belgium's done. We've moved on to this.
3: What was the name of Wellington's horse?
0: Say again, I don't know.
3: Copenhagen.
0: There you go. All right, Ray, how are you with this song? I'm going to play it again for you. I'm after the name of the song and who sings it.
3: Okay, I think it's Lonely Guy.
0: Well, let me play it again for you.
3: Okay.
0: Take a listen and let's see where you land. So I'm after the name of the song and who sings it. I was

0: All right. Do you know the name of the song and who sings it?
1: Jealous, right? Jealous Guy.
0: Yep. Good. Bye.
1: Is it a band or a single singer?
0: Oh, it's just an artist, not a band.
1: An artist. Mm-hmm. Well, isn't that Brian Ferry?
0: It's not. Unfortunately, not Brian Ferry. But look, you've helped the next person with the name of the song because it is Jealous Guy, but it's not by Brian Ferry. Nice work. Oh, he did a version, just not that one.
1: He did a version.
0: Yeah, he did a version, not that
1: that's
0: one.
1: That's close enough.
0: Yeah. Not this one.
1: That's close enough. Brian Ferry.
0: Almost there. All right, Ray, thanks a lot. Great to play the quiz with you.
1: See ya.
0: Have a good night. Bye-bye. Jess, hello there, Jess.
2: Hello, how are you?
0: I'm well, thank you. Tell me about what was in your school lunchbox.
2: I had a crime in my school lunchbox.
0: Oh, okay. I'm intrigued.
2: I had cheese and mayonnaise sandwiches.
0: Cheese and mayo?
2: Yeah, which is fine.
0: Okay.
2: Bit of lettuce. Mm-hmm. But the mayonnaise was made in the 1970s way with condensed milk and vinegar. And they used to shake that up in a jar, put some mustard powder in, and it was terrible.
0: But did you like it?
2: No.
0: You did?
2: It was terrible.
0: Oh, so it's not a matter of it's terrible now. You wouldn't like it when you were a kid.
2: It was bad in the 80s.
0: No. So what would you do? Would you eat? Would you eat the sandwich?
2: You ate the sandwich because you were hungry.
0: Yeah, okay. Yeah. You're hungry, you eat it. You got what you got and you eat it.
2: You got what you got.
0: Yeah. That was basically anything else in the lunchbox?
2: Good stuff, yeah.
0: Okay.
2: Biscuits and fruit and bananas that got squashed and,
0: Even in the lunchbox.
2: Even in the lunchbox.
0: Do you remember a lunchbox that you had, what it looked like, what it was made of?
2: Still in the 80s, it was plastic.
0: Yep.
2: So my first lunchbox was yellow plastic.
0: Mm-hmm. And did you zhuzh it up at all?
2: No, it was bright and shiny and new and yellow, and I liked it like that.
0: You liked it as it was, just the way it was, with your crime of a mayonnaise sandwich.
2: That's a one.
0: Was this an everyday sandwich?
2: It was a frequent sandwich. It was on rotation with a Devon tomato sauce.
0: Okay. Yeah.
2: Yeah.
0: Yeah. But, yeah, like you said, just had to eat it. You're hungry. Did you ever swap it out?
2: Yep.
0: You did?
2: What's that?
0: Did you ever swap it out?
2: No one wanted those sandwiches.
0: No one wanted it. Far out.
2: Yeah, I know.
0: All right, Jess, to the quiz. Do you know the name of the person who sings this, the song Jealous Guy? Do you know who it's by?
2: I cannot help you out with that. I was hoping I wasn't this far up in the queue.
0: Oh, dear. You're going to pass
2: but
0: it on.
2: I am a first-time caller, so I get points for that.
0: Oh, totally. Hang on.
3: First time caller.
0: Nice one. So
2: there we are.
0: Yeah,
2: so
0: and it's been really nice.
2: Some other time and see if I can help you out.
0: That's it. Sounds good. But importantly, it's just been really nice chatting with you, Jess. Thank you.
2: Okay.
0: All right. Have a good night. We're playing the National Weekend Evenings Quiz. Question we're up to, it's a sound question. Now, this song is called Jealous Guy, but I want to know who sings it. Take a listen.

0: All right. So that's Jealous Guy by who? If you know the answer, you've got a call to play the quiz with me. 1-300-800-222 is the number to call.
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0: We're playing the National Weekend Evenings Quiz and we're also talking about your school lunchboxes. On the text line, Texas says, my mum used to raptly tell us of her bread and dripping depression era treat. We weren't impressed. Matt from Fig Tree says, my lunchbox was pretty standard in the 90s and late 80s. Sandwiches, rolls, chips, roll-ups. Oh, yes. Hey, I remember roll-ups in my lunchbox as well. A poorly named fun-sized chocolate. Remember that too. And a bottle of cordial to keep it cold that sat inside the lunchbox. But we all need to know the full story about having hot pies with ice cream at lunch. Can that texter please give us more context? Where was this? Also, Betty is the best. Agree on so many fronts with that text from Matt from Fig Tree. Thank you. Dean in Warwick says, hey, Serene, I remember on Dad's off pay weeks, it would be that mystery meat known as Devon. Two slices of bread, some Devon and tomato sauce. Liked it back then, but tried it again a couple of years ago. There's a reason it's cheap meat. Not great, but fond memories from back then. That's Dean in Warwick. Thank you very much. On the text line, oh my goodness, Serene, don't believe it. 70s condensed milk mayo is the best. Oh, look, we've got someone on the contrary who also says with beetroot. My mum still makes it. That's from Christy. Thank you, Christy. And also, my lunch was in a brown paper bag, 60s child. And that's from Ross. Thanks very much. I'm loving these school lunchbox stories and going back with these memories while we play the quiz. 1-300-800-222. Lisa is in Melbourne. Hello there, Lisa.
5: Hi.
0: Tell me about your school lunchbox.
5: My mother had me on Weight Watchers.
0: Okay.
5: So I had, and you had to have tuna five meals or fish five meals a week.
0: Wow.
5: So I have tuna with a rotation of pineapple, capsicum, onion, lettuce. And it was, you know, it was not good. I don't really eat canned tuna now, still to this day.
0: Oh, you won't eat canned tuna to this day?
5: No.
0: You're
5: no,
0: done.
5: It brings back terrible memories.
0: You're done. You've it's had its go and it's just done.
5: It didn't work anyway.
0: That's it, didn't work. And any, do you remember a lunchbox that you had?
5: Well, no, I had a paper bag.
0: A paper bag. Very good. Yeah. Look, they're just so practical. But, like, lunchboxes take up a lot of space. I get that they, you know, sort of protect the food depending on what you're sort of taking. But, yeah, paper bags are great too. They're good.
5: Yeah.
0: All right, Lisa, to the quiz. Now, we're still on this sound clue. The song is called Jealous Guy, and I want to know who it's by. It's not by Brian Ferry. He covered it in the 80s. This one's from the 70s. I'm going to play it again for you, and then let me know if you know the artist that's singing this song.

0: Do you know who that is singing?
1: I do know who's singing.
0: Tell me, Lisa.
1: He died on my 21st birthday. John Lennon.
0: Yay! Nice work.

0: There you go. Jealous Guy by John Lennon is correct. Nice work, Lisa. Next question. Which word, starting with F, that's F for Foxtrot, describes a metal that contains iron?
1: Ferrous.
0: Yay. Ferrous is right. Fishing competition, the Barra Nationals, began this week. The competition is held on a stretch of which river?
1: The Murray.
0: Oh, it's not the Murray. It's not the Murray, but kudos to you, Lisa, for giving us John Lennon. Nice work there. It's been so nice to talk to you and play the quiz with you. Thank you.
1: Thank you.
0: Have a good night. Vinay is in Brisbane. Hi.
2: Oh, hello.
0: Hello. Tell me about your school lunchbox.
2: I grew up in Fiji.
0: Okay.
2: And those days we had a plastic bag with some chapatis, and what Mum used to do was put some curry in the chapati,
0: ooh,
2: roll it up, and we'd take that, and in those days it used to be wrapped in newspaper, which is not the right thing to do, obviously, but that's what they had. No lunchbox, just in a plastic bag.
0: Mm. And the chapati with the curry in it, was that sort of daily or every now and again?
2: Mostly daily, because it's what we had for dinner the night before.
0: Yeah, leftovers.
2: That's what you had. Have. And occasionally we'd have some rice and curry, but that's what I remember.
0: Yeah.
2: This is in the 70s.
0: Yeah. Wow. And did you say in Fiji?
2: Yeah.
0: Yeah, in Fiji. Great. And it was a chapati with curry inside in the chapati.
2: Sort of rolled up like a burrito.
0: Oh, yes. Yeah.
2: Yeah. Yeah. But not that thick.
0: Okay. Yeah, fair enough. And those are your memories. That's awesome. Oh, what? Wow, we're on gong time already. So that's the gong, Vinay, which pretty much means this question that we're on is our last question tonight. So if you get it right, that means you are tonight's quiz winner. No pressure. Let's just ignore that part and let's go to the question. So
2: I can tell you I don't know the answer to this one, so the next person is probably going to win the quiz, but I'll have a go anyway.
0: Okay, so here's the question. Fishing competition, the Barra Nationals, began this week. The competition is held on a stretch of which river, and it's not the Murray River?
2: Well, what about the Dermont?
0: Dermont. Oh, no. Not the Dermont River, but I'm so glad you had a stab and had a go nonetheless. Vinay, it's been so nice talking to you and playing the quiz with you. Thanks so much.
2: Likewise. Thank you. Bye.
0: You have a good night. Bye-bye. Denise is in Exeter. Hello there, Denise. Hi, Denise. It's your turn. Hello? No?
3: Hello.
0: Oh, there she is. Hi, Denise. Can you hear me?
3: Hi. I can hear you.
0: Yeah, it's your turn. Do you have your radio on? If you do, can you please put the volume down?
3: No, I don't have the radio on.
0: Okay, good.
3: But I'm in Exeter in the Southern Highlands. So.
0: Very good. Tell me, we're on our last question for tonight because we're getting close to the news, but just quickly, tell me about your school lunchbox.
3: Well, I grew up in England, so it was English school dinners, so which means in adult life I can eat anything. But in Australia, cheese, Vegemite, lettuce on a white bread salad.
0: Oh, no. Denise? We're losing Denise. Oh, no, she's back. Hello?
3: Yeah. Oh, it's going in and out.
0: That's all right. Let's get to the quiz question because it's our last one for tonight. So fishing competition, the Barra Nationals, began this week. The competition is held on a stretch of which river? It's not the Murray. It's not the Dermont. And the river's in the Northern Territory.
3: I've no idea. Murrumbidgee.
0: It is not. out, unfortunately, Denise, but good to talk to you and good to play the quiz with you. Thank you. Have yourself a great night. Greg's in Cronulla. Hey there, Greg.
4: Hello.
0: Hi, we're getting close to the news, so I'm going to get straight into the quiz question. Do you know the name of the stretch of river for which the fishing competition, the Barra Nationals, began this week? We've ruled out Murray, Dermot and Murrumbidgee, and it's in the Northern Territory. Do you know? No?
4: No.
0: Oh, no. Oh, okay. We'll pass it on then, Greg. I'm sorry about that. Thank you so much. Frank is in. Is it Bacchus Marsh?
5: Yeah, Bacchus Marsh. Would it be the Fitzroy River?
0: The Fitzroy. No, it's not the Fitzroy River. I'm so sorry, Frank. Sarah's in Alphington. Sarah, please tell me that you know the answer.
6: No, but I know of a river.
0: Starts with D.
6: Oh, D.
0: Yep, four-letter word.
6: Oh, Delhi.
0: Yay! Congratulations. You're our winner. We're going to crash onto the into the news. I'm going to pop you on hold. Hang on. Sarah from Alphington, you are tonight's quiz winner. Joe is going to take down your details so we can send you the weekend evening's quiz, the evening's quiz fridge magnet as your prize, along with a book. Congratulations, Sarah. Thanks for playing the quiz with me. Here comes the news.
7: ABC News, good evening. I'm Noni Edwards. Critics say major drug manufacturer AstraZeneca's decision to pull a critical drug from shelves from November is putting many women in limbo. Zoladex helps patients to slow the growth of breast cancer or reduce the risk of it recurring, as well as manage endometriosis. Health Department figures show an estimated 8,600 patients were dispensed the medication in the first quarter of 2026. Independent Senator David Pocock says the department is actively negotiating, but that AstraZeneca should rethink its move.
8: They're obviously really concerned about this and are seeking to work through things with AstraZeneca, but they should come clean with Australians. Let's not forget how much money was shoveled to AstraZeneca and other pharmaceutical companies during COVID from the Australian government, and I think we expect them to be better corporate citizens.
7: The former boss of Sydney's Parramatta Council has admitted to sending an anonymous email that called for her own organisation to investigate an ex-staffer. Rhiannon Solomon-Marin reports.
9: Gail Connolly has faced a second day of questioning before the state's corruption watchdog, which is examining several allegations against her. Today's hearings focused on the exits of certain senior employees during her tenure as CEO. One of them, former Chief of Staff Justin Mulder, was the subject of an anonymous email sent to several councillors and journalists that accused him of systemic corruption. When asked by council assisting if she knew who sent that email, Ms Connolly replied she did. She told the commission she had fears the issue was being swept under the rug and didn't want it traced back to her. Today was meant to be the final day of the four-week probe, but Ms Connolly will return to the witness stand next week to finish giving evidence.
7: Analysts warn it will be difficult to remove Hezbollah from southern Lebanon after the militant group rejected a ceasefire extension agreed to by Israel and Lebanon. Under the agreement, there would be pilot security zones inside Lebanon in which Hezbollah operatives would be banned. Middle East analyst from the Lowy Institute, Dr. Roger Shanahan, says given these areas are yet to be defined, it's difficult to say how successful this agreement will be.
10: Yeah, listen, it's quite ill-defined. It's there in concept, but not, as far as we're aware, any details about lines and areas of responsibility, where they're going to be and where the Israeli military is going to withdraw from and where they're going to withdraw to.
7: Romanian authorities say a marine drone has detonated in the Black Sea port of Constanța near an oil terminal without causing any casualties. Local media is reporting that authorities found three other drones of the type used in the war in neighbouring Ukraine along the coast. The explosion comes a week after a Russian drone crashed into an apartment building in the southeastern Romanian city of Galat near the border with Ukraine, injuring two people. Cuba's president, Miguel Díaz-Canel, says fresh economic sanctions imposed against him by the United States are illegitimate. The US Treasury Department website details that the sanctions target five people, including Mr. Díaz-Canel's wife, two members of the Castro family, and the Ministry of the Revolutionary Armed Forces. It's part of a campaign by Washington to intensify pressure on the country's leaders. Some Nepali mountain climbing guides say they're concerned about the dangers of over-tourism on Mount Everest. Local guide Hilary Dawa, who was thought to be dead after failing to return to base camp, has been found alive after surviving without food or oxygen for about a week. More than 1,000 climbers and their guides scaled the almost 9,000-metre summit in May, the busiest climbing season on record. Sherpa Kami Rita says he worries about the over-tourism and how this impacts safety protocols.
11: The main issue here is that on the mountains, there is a big need to set up a system for rescuing people. It should be set up by the government.

0: To sport now, and the ACT Brumbies have been eliminated from the Super Rugby Pacific Finals series after being humbled 66-12 by the Hurricanes in Wellington. The Brumbies conceded a club record 38 points in the first half, on their way to the heaviest finals loss by an Australian team in competition history. The Queensland Reds are now the only Australian team that are remaining in the finals. They will face the Chiefs in Hamilton on Saturday. You're up to date with the very latest from ABC News. There's more news at any time on ABC Listen.
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0: Hello, it is mixtape hour, and soon, not now, but soon, I'll be asking you for your best song with a person's name in the title. So listen out for the mixtape call out. Our mixtape theme tonight is inspired by, well, gossip.
1: Where is she, the answer? And who am I? That's my secret I'll never tell. You know you love me.
0: That was, of course, the intro to the hit 2000s TV show Gossip Girl. Are you much of a gossip? Do you get a rush out of sharing information that maybe you shouldn't? Or do you feel much the opposite? Maybe you're like me. Do you refuse to engage in gossip? Maybe you've been hurt by others gossiping about you before. This can definitely take a serious tone. Love to hear where you stand. Give me a call, 1300 800 222, or you can send me a text on 0467 922 702. However you feel about it, it's undeniable that gossip is a staple of modern society, although it's just still a staple of society. It dates back, way back. So whether it's bad-mouthing your boss with a colleague, reading tabloids, or stalking the comments section on a social media post. Everyone's constantly talking about someone else. But why is that? And is it all bad? Dr. Marley Bauer from the Matilda Centre for Research in Mental Health at the University of Sydney has done extensive research on human social connection. And she's here now to tell us how gossip can play a role in that and talk about some other things that influence our connection with one another. Marley, welcome to National Weekend Evenings.
2: Oh, thank you so much for having me.
0: How would you define gossip?
2: Well, gossip is basically, as you said, talking about other people when they're not there, which, you know, is, as you noted, a really innate part of human nature. We're really social beings. But as you said, it's one of the most insulting things you can say to someone, to imply or say outright that they're a gossip. So what I suppose I'd like to talk about is that it's way more complex than that. Mm. Thank God.
0: Thank you. Yes, that's right. Because gossip just immediately comes with a negative connotation. It doesn't go either way, does it?
2: Well, it does. I mean, gossip is way more complex than that. It's not just one singular behaviour. So its impacts depend heavily on its tone, its intent, and its social context. And there's positive, neutral, and negative gossip. So positive gossip is things like, you know, praising someone's generosity or, you know, talking about how fun they are, how much they contribute towards, you know, the vibe of events, or how trustworthy and safe they are. And this can kind of bring belonging and cohesion in social groups and is generally a really good thing. On the other hand, of course, we have what's stereotypically known as gossip, that negative gossip, which looks like critical talk about another person that can damage reputations and undermine trust. And of course, there's differences in why people gossip in the first place. So some gossip functions as information sharing or social learning. It helps people understand group norms and relationships and who can be trusted. But then there's obviously gossip that's more emotionally driven, such as, you know, venting frustration, seeking validation, or strengthening allegiances within groups. So it's not, you know, bad or good per se. It's how you do it and how constructive you are.
0: Why do you think we started gossiping in the first place?
2: It's a good question. So there's a professor now retired from the US, Robert Dunbar, who is kind of very famous person for studying all different aspects of social relationships. And he posited that gossip has this evolutionary role, and that it's deeply tied to how humans are able to navigate and maintain cohesion in large and complex social groups, you know, like workplaces, like family units, like friendship circles. This research suggests that generally gossip helps people build trust, identify shared values, and reinforce social norms, kind of understand who's who in the zoo and who's safe and who's trustworthy and who's not. Because we know that if you don't follow rules, if you do things that might be taboo or outcast, you risk, you know, being kicked out of the tribe that keeps you safe. So there's an evolutionary benefit to sharing information in a way that keeps people, you know, how to stay on the straight and narrow and do good by others.
0: How does our idea of gossip, I suppose, shift within different contexts?
2: Yeah, so I mean, that's an interesting question. There's obviously in workplaces a really interesting context, because we know that gossip can be a way of, like, you know, sharing quick intimacy between a colleague, and to know that you're on the same group and the same page how you're operating, and know who's good to cooperate with at work, who's not so good. But we know that that can tip very quickly into being quite a toxic situation when there's more negative gossip going on than anything else, and when there's not a sense of, like, a positive collegiate vibe that can happen when people, I suppose, talk about each other in a way that's respectful and constructive. So it's very kind of, context driven in that way. But of course, we know that gossip is the glue of many relationships as well. It's a way that you can, get a sense of your relationship and how it compares to others, where you fit in the social hierarchy, your status, your identity. Like, it's kind of the glue of much of social interaction socially.
0: Yeah. And what about when it comes to gender, males, females? How does gossip look? Are there instances where it's thought that stereotypically females gossip more than males? I just think about tabloid magazines and who they're targeted to a little bit more. But then that's not to say that males don't gossip. Maybe they do it in a different way. So I guess, looking at it from a gender perspective.
2: It's really interesting. I think gossip through the ages has been painted as a very feminine pursuit, and to be labelled a gossip is often... and maybe there's a bit of misogyny in here, but there is this sense that it's a very feminine trait, and for a man to be labelled as a gossip is an effeminate label. But there actually hasn't been very much research into the gendered nature of gossip in and of itself. We know that generally everyone gossips, it may look different, but it's essentially the same thing. It's a stable part of human interaction. Mm. I mean... And it's a way that we learn about each other. We learn what, I suppose, the social information that keeps the group kind of running smoothly, and whether you're gossiping about, like, who's useful to kick to on the football pitch versus, you know, what neighbour was likely to have a cup of sugar. Like, all these things are really important for sustaining a kind of good community network.
0: Why is it that people are so obsessed with talking about each other? And look, on the pot, and I'd like your thoughts on this, because potentially, you know, you called out earlier positive and negative. But is there, what do you think of the idea of still balance when it comes to even the positive? So overly gossiping on the positive side of things can also maybe hinder a little, as opposed to help, in the sense that we almost, because we're so obsessed with it, we have to consciously hold ourselves back or from the urge to want to gossip negatively, potentially. That's on the negative side of things. I'm sort of positing a few thoughts here, but I'll pause on the negative and maybe just stop on the and go.

0: with the positive one a little bit, is that I think I'm thinking of my own maybe sort of cultural and maybe spiritual side of things. I'm trying to relate to this personally, is that, yeah, there is even etiquette in terms of when it comes to talking about others and gossiping, for which I sort of grew up with and I kind of adhere to now. And there's benefits to positive gossiping, but then it can also, it's balancing it out and keeping it moderate, because it can also hinder and not help. And then, of course, there's etiquette and a way to approach, well, and stay away from negative gossip.
1: Yeah, definitely. I mean, social interaction is undeniably linked to your background, to how you understand the world and the social norms and mores in your network, in your culture. And to be fair, gossip kind of plays into that as well, because it teaches you what is reasonable, what is expected and what is taboo and not within a culture. So, you know, there might be someone, positive gossip might say, oh, I really love, you know, Serene, she's so polite. You know,
0: oh, thank like, you. Okay. She's out, talking about me. Yeah.
1: You just happen to be in the room. But, you know, then through omission, you go, oh, well, what does that mean not to be polite? What does that mean? You know, so it kind of, through its omission, creates a sense of what is normative, what's accepted within a community. Yeah, and so I think it's difficult to kind of create universal rules of gossip.
0: Of course. Yeah. No, but it's interesting to look at the, just the sort of the different approaches. But I kind of bring it back to, what is it? Why is it that people are obsessed
1: we
0: with talking
1: so
0: about
1: much.
0: It?
1: Love it so much.
0: Seriously.
1: To I the mean, point. It is like, so they have done studies around, you know, what is it about it? Like, it does increase our oxytocin. So it creates that love hormone, that sense of like closeness. And it also triggers both our sympathetic and parasympathetic nervous systems. So that kind of fight or flight, as well as the kind of relaxation style. So it just shows it's really salient for us. And I think that so much of that comes from the fact that gossip is like, we're just like innately social species humans, and, you know, so much of our survival historically has depended on understanding relationships and alliances and trustworthiness and group dynamics, and, you know, being able to stay safely within the group that keeps us safe. But also I think it's because it's so deeply emotional, it's like concerns, the things that are so important to us, our social reputations and our identity, things that we just basically who we are in society, and taps into our need to be accepted and respected and not excluded by others. But I also think that it's about humans as storytellers, is that we just love stories, and they're almost like these kind of modern day parables, you know, things like success, betrayal, morality, norm breaking, and just setting that seam of, because I've been thinking about that too around podcasts like Normal Gossip, which just talk about the gossip of very kind of everyday situations, people that you do not know, but somehow it's fascinating. And I think it's because it taps into who we are as humans, and what's okay and what's not okay, and how we make sense of that as a species. It's fascinating.
0: It is fascinating. I'd just like to bring in Libby on the caller here in terms of, a perspective. Go ahead, Libby.
2: Oh, hello. When I was doing a feminism course many years ago in the 70s, we looked at what was called the gossip group, and we were told by the lecturer at the time that women used to band together to help the family and the woman who was birthing to as a, you know, supportive group, and they were called the gossip group. And over the time, of course, when women get together, they chat, and it became a sort of a negative thing. But in actual fact, it began as a supportive thing, which was talking, you know, helping women with food, looking after other children, helping the mum and the newborn, And so

0: it wasn't always that sort of negative connotation, but it sort of morphed into that over the centuries.
1: Thanks, Libby.
0: I don't know if that's true or not, but I think that there's lots of positive things about certainly positive chatting about amongst women and how they perceive the environment around them and talking about other women in a positive way rather

0: talking about other women in a positive way rather than a negative way.
1: Yeah, I totally agree, Libby. I think it's so important, and it's a way of making women or letting women know who the community is and how to kind of share information in a way that builds the community through it, like a sense of especially in you're talking about in the giving birth and what that means. It creates this kind of quick intimacy within a group of women and allows them to share really powerful information in a kind of safe and reliable way. It's brilliant.
2: I am talking to, if you have just joined us, not about Dr. Marley Bauer from the Matilda Centre for Research in Mental Health at the University of Sydney. We're talking about gossip. You're welcome to join in the conversation. What role does gossip play in your life? 1300 800 222, or you can text in on 0467 922 702. And we are about to go to the dark side.
3: Who will win the AI race? Has gambling become our national sport?
4: Questions. They've never been more important. So the one thing we'll never question is our duty to keep asking. ABC News, keep asking.
3: Across ABC Radio, this is Serene Damaki.
2: Okay, Marley. So how can gossip hurt others?
1: Well, I think we've been hinting at it a lot of the, you know, through our conversation.
2: Yeah.
1: But it can start to hurt others when it becomes a social threat, when people, I suppose, use it as a way to regulate others, to control or humiliate or isolate those that they may not admire or appreciate within a group. Mm. And that can start to create a place where people start to feel unwell, both for the targeted and the gossipers, creating a kind of a non-psychologically safe environment.
2: Yeah. And I can't help but think about this going into, like, it'd be late primary school and then high school, what my mother did with me, what I'm doing with my daughter. This would come up a lot of how to try and navigate relationships, those social relationships at school, and how to try and manage and work through these things like gossip that is inevitably going to happen. I just remember it so vividly, particularly that time of life, you know, when it really does start to come into play, doesn't it, at that time? I'm probably being a bit exclusive here, just thinking about girls, and it might be different for boys. I'm not sure.
1: I mean, yeah, I have two sons, but they're not gossiping yet. They're too young, but I'm sure I'm looking forward to that. But yeah, obviously from my own experience being, you know, growing up as a woman, gossip was a major part of my schooling experience and let's be honest, workplaces, and it just doesn't end.
2: Oh, this is true. You're so right. I think when we start to get into adulthood, we're a bit, yeah, but you're right. It really doesn't end. It can just, but it really starts to take shape coming to that age and that demographic perhaps. And I still want to stay on the dark side a little bit, but isn't that because of what we were talking about before that little break, is that because we're starting to make these, it's this whole social aspect of the world and starting to understand and work out where we sort of fit into the world and what's our view of this environment we're in and the people we're around and who and what. And there's so much going on at that age.
1: Yeah, and gossip's just a tool, really, to kind of to put yourself within that picture. I mean, to position yourself with those you care about and find, I suppose, a little niche for yourself. And it is at that age a lot of, I suppose, jostling for the top position often, but also just finding a place of who your real people are, who your identity or who you are as a person, and you know, sometimes not making great social decisions on the way, but coming out, being a well-rounded person. Yeah. Yes, yes, absolutely.
2: How can you identify if gossip you're about to share will have negative effects on someone else's well-being?
1: I think you have to

0: question yourself and your intent in sharing the gossip? Are you just trying to help the other person that you're talking to? You know, saying, you know, we've all been in a situation where we say, you know, don't collaborate with this person. They may not have your best interests at heart, or that kind of thing. And that can be done in a way that's tactful and I suppose kind-hearted. Or are you trying to, I suppose, undermine someone else's position, trying to kind of raise yourself up? Are you trying to make someone feel worse off than you? Then,
1: so check
0: then
1: your
0: you
1: intentions.
0: Need to question. Yes, then you need to question why. And if it's not, you know, wholly positive, maybe double think it. Or it also should be careful about who you share gossip with. So, is it someone you know? Is it an acquaintance? Is it a close friend? Mm. You know, you need to, as you say, these things can backfire. I suppose the question is, why are you sharing it? Who are you sharing it with? And what could this have as an impact on you and the target of the gossip in the future? Is it worth it?
2: Yeah. And I think something that, you know, teach our kids, if you don't have something nice to say, then don't say anything, or whatever it is, however that's sort of thing.
0: Absolutely.
2: What about in a group setting? So you're sitting in a group and someone's talking, they're gossiping, and you start to make it, the brainwaves sort of start firing off, and you're like, oh, this is kind of going in a direction that's probably not, you know, the negative side, the dark side of gossiping, if you like. What are your sort of thoughts there in terms of, if you are in a group setting, do you sit, stay, don't say anything? Do you get up, walk away? Mm-hmm. Or do you speak up and say, hey, maybe we shouldn't be doing that? Again, taking me back to high school and with my daughter as well, my advice was, I remember the advice that was given, it was my mom like, you know, it's good to she would encourage me, especially if it was within my friends, within my circle
0: in
2: of friends, for instance.
0: Yeah,
2: in a safe space, to be able to say, hey, maybe we shouldn't be talking about this. If they were here, they probably wouldn't like what they were hearing, you know, that kind of thing. And to try and raise the flag, if you like, and say, let's not.
0: Very sage advice.
2: Yeah. Well, so, there you go. But if the person persists, they, you know, then you get out of that circle. As in, you not get out permanent. It's more of a walk away from the conversation. Don't enable it.
0: Yeah,
2: and I was like, Mum. it stayed with me.
0: And it is good advice if you feel safe in that group, and if they're people that genuinely care for you, despite the way despite having different opinions and those kind of things. I suppose the difference might be in a workplace context where someone's sharing gossip who may be a lot more senior or you know, maybe not a kind or, you know, a safe place in the workplace. You know, you might have to balance out, you know, the need to be, to create or to wave the flag, you say it, with, you know, safety of others in the room and yourself. So it can be really complex. But overall, I think you can, you know, call things out nicely. You can balance what people say with much, you know, with, I suppose, a reality check of, oh, I don't know if that's really the case, or, oh, no, but, you know, I think that is, you know, mitigated by X, Y, and Z, and just kind of in the same way that they might be showing what's permissible through gossip, you could say, well, actually, that's not right. I'll tell you how things really are. Mm-hmm. So a gentle kind of coaxing back. But yeah, it really depends on the network you're in, the context you're in, and how safe and secure you are in those relationships, really, as to how you might present those changes. And I suppose the same holds for workplaces, for school environments, for all those kind of different kinds of relationships. There's no universal rule, but generally you can do things to make people realize that you will, I suppose, come to the table that you want to have a more constructive and positive conversation than where they're heading.
2: And I guess your final thought, Marley, if your gossip adverse, mm-hmm. what are some other ways that you can work on building those connections with other people? So maybe the few of us who, rather than having to resist the urge of talking about others, really don't, because for fear of not falling into it being that kind of negative gossip.
0: Totally. So, yes, gossip is a kind of fast-tracked way to gain intimacy between people, but it doesn't have to be the only way. A lot of things are sharing vulnerability. So just talk about yourself, you know, your own experiences, you know, things that you have going on in your life. You don't have to be overly personal, but just making them feel like, in the same way that gossip does, you feel special when someone tells you something that you know they're not going to tell everyone. But the same for yourself. If you want to share things about, you know, your day or your life or broader things going on for you, that's a signal to them that you want to trust them and care for them, and that you are willing to share information as well, just not about the person that's not in the room. Also just sharing time. So, you know, repeated memories building together builds relationships over time in a way that is meaningful, often more than gossip, and allows you to kind of build a more complex and meaningful relationship with someone that will kind of last the ages. But broadly, you don't need gossip to form a good connection. I mean, it can help in the short term, but long term, there's nothing like, I suppose, being vulnerable and sharing yourself.
2: Yeah, it's on me. A perfect note to end on, Marley. It's been wonderful. It's really cool talking to you and looking at that social connection from different perspectives and when it comes to gossip as well. Now, just before I let you go, it is our mixtape hour, and our theme tonight is songs with a person's name in the title, and you've kindly picked a song to kick off our mixtape tonight. Can you tell us which song you've chosen?
0: Yeah, I chose Eleanor Rigby by the Beatles because it's a bit of a gossipy song in that it's talking about other people, but also it's about loneliness, which is a big kind of focus of my research. So I was like, perfect.
2: Excellent. It fits the brief beautifully. Loneliness, huh? Oh, maybe that's a chat for another time.
0: Eleanor, yeah,
2: lovely to speak. I mean, Eleanor. Marley, thanks again for your time and for your song choice. We're going to kick off our mixtape with that. Thanks again for the chat tonight. It's been wonderful.
0: Thanks for having me. Bye.
2: All right, thanks a lot. That was Dr. Marley Bauer from the Matilda Centre for Research in Mental Health at the University of Sydney giving us the goss on gossip. Mixtape, let's do this. Songs with a person's name in the title. What's the song that comes to mind for you and why? Why have you chosen that song? Why is it your, why do you like it? Songs with a person's name in the title. Text your song choice to 0467 922 702 so we can add it to our mixtape. And let's kick off with Dr. Marley's song, The Beatles' Eleanor Rigby.

0: Eleanor Rigby, the Beatles there for our mixtape, Songs with a Person's Name in the title. Keep your song suggestions coming for our mixtape, and let's put together a really great person's name in the title mixtape tonight. 1-300-800-222.
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0: It is mixtape hour, and we are asking you for your best song with a person's name in the title. What comes to mind for you? Text it to 0467 922 702. On the text line, a texter tells us Alison by Elvis Costello.

0: There's Alison Elvis Costello for our mixtape tonight. Songs with a person's name in the title. John Boy says on the text line, my song with the name in the title is A Boy Named Sue by Johnny Cash from his Live at San Quentin Prison album, Toodles. Sorry, I just love that word, Toodles.
1: Well, my daddy left home when I was 3, and he didn't leave much to Ma and me, just this old guitar and an empty bottle of booze. Now, I don't blame him because he run and hid, but the meanest thing that he ever did was before he left, he went and named me Sue. Well, he must have thought that it was quite a joke, and it got a lot of laughs from lots of folks. Seems I had to fight my whole life through. Some gal would giggle and I'd get red, and some guy'd laugh and I'd bust his head. I'll tell you, life ain't easy for a boy named Sue.

Thompson bars and kill that man that gave me that awful name. Well, it was Gatlinburg in mid-July, and I just hit town and my throat was dry. I thought I'd stop and have myself a brew at an old saloon on a street of mud. There at a table, dealing stud, sat the dirty mangy dog that named me Sue. Well, I knew that snake was my own sweet dad from a worn-out picture that my mother'd had. And I knew that scar on his cheek and his evil eye. He was big and bent and gray and old, and I looked at him and my blood ran cold. And I said, my name is Sue. How do you do? How you gonna die? Yeah, that's what I told him. Well, I hit him hard right between the eyes, and he went down, but to my surprise, come up with a knife and cut off a piece of my ear. But I busted a chair right across his teeth, and we crashed through the wall and into the street, kicking and a gouging in the mud and the blood and the beard. I tell you, I fought tougher men, but I really can't remember when. He kicked like a mule and he bit like a crocodile. I heard him laugh and then I heard him cuss, and he went for his gun and I pulled mine first. He stood there looking at me and I saw him smile. He said, son, this world is rough, and if a man's gonna make it, he's gotta be tough. And I know I wouldn't be there to help you along. So I give you that name and I said goodbye. I knew you'd have to get tough or die. And it's that name that helped to make you strong. Yeah. He said, now you just fought one hell of a fight, and I know you hate me and you got the right to kill me now, and I wouldn't blame you if you do. But you ought to thank me before I die for the gravel in your guts and the spit in your eye, cause I'm the son of a bitch that named you Sue. Yeah, well, what could I do? What could I do?

0: And if I ever have a son, I think I'm gonna name him Bill or George, any damn thing, but Sue, I still ain't been named.
1: Yeah. All right. And there's Johnny Cash with A Boy Named Sue for our mixtape tonight. Songs with a person's name in the title. Keep your suggestions coming. 0467 922702. Aaron in Tasmania says, hello, Serene. I like the song Wind Cries Mary by Jimi Hendrix. No problem.

is weeping. Somewhere a king has no wife. And the wind, it cries.

0: its crutch, its old age, and its wisdom. It whispers, no, this will be.
1: And there's Jimi Hendrix with The Wind Cries Mary for our mixtape tonight. Songs with a person's name in the title. Tara the Truckee requested Beth by Kiss.

0: And a bit of Kiss there with Beth for our mixtape. Keep your song choices coming. Keep your song titles coming. Songs with a person's name in the title, 0467 922 702. It's our mixtape hour.
1: Are there any winners in the cost of living crisis? What's causing the algal bloom?
2: Questions. They've never been more important. So the one thing we'll never question is our duty to keep asking. ABC News, keep asking.
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0: And on the text line by SJ in New Norfolk, Mrs. Robinson by Simon and Garfunkel.

All right, Simon and Garfunkel there with Mrs. Robinson. We've got time for a couple more tracks for our mixtape. Thank you for all. We've got a lot of requests. We're not going to be able to get to all of. Well, this is kind of what happens, but it is always wonderful to get your requests, song requests through. I think we're curating a wonderful playlist tonight for our mixtape, Songs with a Person's Name in the title. The Chicks has come through with Goodbye, Earl. And where's my texter who gave me that? See, I've lost it. That's how many texts I have in front of me, which are wonderful. But, yeah, I'll find it while the song's playing. Here it is.

And wrapping up our mixtape with Dolly Parton, Jolene, thank you. Excellent mixtape, songs with a person's name in the title. Thank you for your song requests tonight. We're heading to the news. Then after that, we're with our master of traditional methods made modern, Anna the Urban Nana. And tonight, winter lunchboxes, how to be thrifty and thriving. We're going to head to the cinemas with Ehab Rashid for a review of the reboot 80s cartoon classic

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1: ABC News with Noni Edwards. The Prime Minister is hosting a reception tonight for his visiting New Zealand counterpart Christopher Luxon. Anthony Albanese arrived in Queensland this evening for the event, also attended by business and industry leaders from both countries. Mr. Albanese and Mr. Luxon will hold formal talks tomorrow. The annual Australia-New Zealand leaders meeting will take place at Noosa on Queensland's Sunshine Coast. A New South Wales police officer convicted over a fatal collision that killed an Indigenous teenager has avoided prison and will serve his sentence in the community. Tani Jash reports.
2: Benedict Bryant was sentenced to 2 years imprisonment to be served as an intensive corrections order and 500 hours of community service work. He was also disqualified from driving for 3 years. Bryant was found guilty of dangerous driving, occasioning death in November last year. 16-year-old Jai Wright died in hospital, suffering serious head injuries when the motorbike he was riding collided with an unmarked police car in inner Sydney in February of 2022. Bryant's lawyers say they will appeal the sentence.
1: Queensland's counter-terror unit is still building its case against a Maryborough boy facing serious charges. The 13-year-old has been in custody since last week, accused of planning a school attack and having dangerous radical online material. A bail application was adjourned today as the boy is currently in hospital. Acting Detective Superintendent Jason Hindmarsh says they've been combing through seized electronic devices.
3: We have identified documents on the devices which you could refer to as being called an attack plan. That was used in our evidence submissions to the magistrate, but I won't go into detail what that plan contains.
1: Another Victorian Labor MP has announced they will leave Parliament at the November election. Here's state political reporter Rachel Eddy.
4: Gary Mars has held the seat of Narrowarren South in Melbourne's outer southeastern suburbs since 2018. He says it has been a privilege to represent the area, but that he wants to be more present for his two daughters. Mars was previously an industrial lawyer and secretary of the former National Union of Workers. He moved over to the socialist left with a clutch of MPs after the 2022 election, assuring Jacinta Allen became premier. His retirement follows several veteran Labor MPs announcing they will not recontest their seats, including former Health Minister Mary-Ann Thomas.
1: A University of Wollongong alumnus says Chancellor Michael Still's decision to stand down during the Independent Commission Against Corruption's inquiry into the university is encouraging. Alumnus and former employee of the university, Lisa Simmons, launched an online petition last night calling for Mr. Still to stand aside after the watchdog confirmed it would examine whether he or others influenced consultancy contracts or failed to properly manage conflicts of interest. This afternoon, the Chancellor confirmed he would step down, a decision Ms. Simmons says is a good sign from the university.
5: I am much prouder this afternoon to be saying that I'm from Wollongong because our university is incredibly important. It does incredible work and makes a significant contribution to the community.
1: A man's been charged after allegedly hitting a pedestrian in Melbourne's inner north before fleeing the scene yesterday. A 70-year-old woman was struck by a car at the intersection of Melville Road and Victoria Street in Brunswick West yesterday morning. Police say the driver stopped briefly before fleeing, while the woman was taken to hospital with serious injuries. Police say the man handed himself in to police this morning and has been charged with unlicensed driving and failing to stop and assist. A major developer of artificial intelligence, Anthropic, says its latest, most advanced AI systems are beginning to show signs they could escape human control. Already, Anthropic's popular chatbot Claude is operating on code that the system itself wrote 80% of. The co-founder of the company, Jack Clark, says there needs to be a way of slowing the development of artificial intelligence.
6: You want the option to be able to take your foot off the gas and put your foot on the brake, right? Right now, it's like the AI industry has a gas pedal, but it doesn't have a brake pedal in the car. And what we're saying is we want to do some of the work required to build that brake pedal.
1: to sport now, and Geelong has announced its AFLW side will be led in 2026 by co-captains Becky Webster and Nina Morrison, following the retirement of longtime captain Meg McDonald. The pair have played for the Cats since its inaugural season, with Morrison claiming the club's Best and Fairest Award in 2024, while Webster is the club's most capped women's player. You're listening to ABC News.
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8: Hello, I hope you're enjoying your Friday night, wherever we may find you across the country. It is the first Friday of the month, which means we will be with our master of traditional methods made modern, Anna the Urban Nana. And in a moment, if you have kids at school, Anna has you covered with some very thrifty waste-reducing ideas for winter lunchboxes. Or even if you don't have kids, I don't know, maybe your work lunchbox, or even just lunchtime in general. Then in new movies with Ihab Rashid, by the power of Grayskull, he has the power. Yep, it's He-Man and the Masters of the Universe. The famous 80s comic book character, or at least the cartoon, is on the big screen in a new reboot. We'll hear what Ihab thinks. And later in our space update with Dan Lambeth, you would think we'd know our way to the moon by now, but apparently we've been taking the wrong route. There are better ways to do it and interesting ways to fly between two points in space. We'll get into that and more when we chat with Dan.
9: Evenings.
8: A big hello to our Nana Anna, Anna the Urban Nana. How you doing, Anna?
10: I'm well, and yourself?
8: I'm very well, thank you. I love what you've brought us tonight, winter lunch boxes. But I got to ask, what made you think of winter lunch boxes tonight?
10: Actually, I'm staying with friends at the moment. It was when I stayed with them a couple of weeks ago. Matt made some delicious sausage rolls, homemade sausage rolls.
8: Oh, yum.
10: One of the kids was like, oh, I reckon I could take one of those to school. And then we all started discussing how you would do that, how you would keep it hot, whether it would stay crunchy, how you would serve the sauce with it. And we were just like, oh, yeah, because it's kind of nice to have a hot lunch in winter. So, yeah, it got me thinking about different things, and I asked a few different parents what they do. And, yeah, everyone's got some ideas, and they've definitely got some things that the kids have reported back that did not go well. So. Worth sharing a bit of it.
8: Well, our chat tonight was the inspiration for our quiz, which happens earlier in the show, where we asked our listeners what their school lunchbox, what was in it. So there were some such varied memories from, you know, your Vegemite, just sandwiches. We had one with, what was it, bread and drippings.
10: Oh, yes.
8: Yeah, that's kind of going back. Somewhere in, like, we talked about lunchboxes as well, somewhere in paper bags. We had a caller who grew up in India talking about the fact that it wasn't so much lunchboxes, it was actually a process. They had a particular person called an Aya who would pull together
10: tiffin boxes.
8: For like Love six it. Kids or so. So, yeah, we had a real great melting pot of lunchbox, school lunchbox memories from our listeners, which was kind of great. And I think some that probably still hold to today, and I think will come up in our chat tonight. So obviously for you, permaculture, right? So we're going to be talking about, things that are frugal, as you've kind of called it, and waste-reducing ideas for winter lunchboxes. So I'm just going to give you the floor, Anna, and I guess start with, where do we start? Do we start with what's in the lunchbox or the lunchbox itself?
10: Well, I think because it's lunches are always going to be so diverse. Everyone's, you know, there's food allergies you need to cater for, but also
8: cold.
10: General tastes. You know what it's like when your kid thinks that they love peanut butter sandwiches, and so you send them, and then you find out you can't send them with peanut butter sandwiches. So you find what else they like, and then you send them with that, and they love it for a week, and then you can never feed it to them again because they're sick of it, you know.
8: Yeah. And then there's then isn't there also the other end of the spectrum, or am I the odd one out here? Mine was the opposite. trying to get her to take something else was the challenge. She just always wanted to take a sandwich with a particular filling. That was it.
10: Yeah, well, and I was a bit like that too, being autistic. That sort of that went with my territory. I like these things, but I do know that there is sort of there's an end point where something happens in my head and I get this ick about a food. And I'm like, well, that's it. I can't possibly ever eat that again now. So, but because of that, it can be really challenging to give any kind of, you know, generalized rules that are the same for everyone because everyone's going to, you know.
8: Yeah, of course, there's more options. Consider this, consider that, try this, try that. Yeah.
10: Yeah, and look, I think with winter, you know, in Australia, we send kids outside most days unless it's raining. Having been a school teacher, I know what it's like having a classroom full of kids eating lunches. And, you know, one of the things that I'll get into later is, you know, some social faux pas that you want to avoid in terms of smell, sounds, the different things that can be included in lunches. But I think once you kind of have some ideas of foods that you want to include, the biggest thing that people have questions about is the container conundrum.
8: Okay.
10: They're like, which container is best? Because we've got our lunchbox that we send in summer and that's got space. In Australia, most lunchboxes have a space for a little cooler pack because it gets so hot.
8: Mm-hmm.
10: And that's not quite going to cut it in winter because we don't need things kept cool. We might want things kept a bit warm. So people start asking, you know, what's the best, what's out there, what's actually necessary, you know, how do I avoid greenwashing and consumerism? Because, you know, after kids' toys, their lunchboxes is one of the biggest places I see, you know, mass consumer market.
8: Oh, right, of course.
10: Yeah, you know, oh, I want the pink one, I want the blue one, and, you know, you've got to have a new lunchbox every term, and that's going to break the bank in not too fast a time. So I think one of the biggest things that I try to suggest to people is to have containers that are good quality, whether you are looking at serving sandwiches or serving soups. Whatever you use, you want to make sure that it's not something that's going to break and you'll have to replace it next term or next year even. You know, in permaculture, we always talk about the best options are the ones that you already have. And that doesn't always wash with things like thermoses and stuff like that.
8: Yeah.
10: Because I know a lot of people will buy the one from the big box stores because they've got a few kids to buy for at the start of the year. Mm-hmm. So they'll buy those. But then after a few washes, because let's face it, most of us don't wash them by hand. We chuck them in the dishwasher and that does wear down plastics and the seal starts to go and the clips break off. And if you're starting to look at hot foods that might have a liquid element in them, that's not something you want to have. So looking at investing in something like a thermos, that, you know, whether it's thermos brand or not, something that has insulation in it that will keep whatever's inside hot. It'll also keep whatever's inside it cold in summer, so you can use it year round. Things that will fit a few different foods, so don't have, you know, one for soup, one for rice dishes, one for something else. Try and find something that is a decent enough size to hold all the different types of meals you want to look at. Some of the brands that came up, and, you know, we don't sort of promote any, but these are some of the ones that people mentioned to me that they've used that have worked well, are things like Thermos. B-Box is a new one that's come up fairly recently.
8: B-Box? Is that like a bento box?
10: I think it is. Mm. And there is a specific little round thermos, like double insulated thing.
8: Oh, yes, one that fits
10: into the bento box.
8: Yeah, because sometimes they're a bit too big, those round thermos ones, and they kind of have to sit. You just want one that's and plus it's too big. I want to say, I don't know, I'm thinking I've got one. I never fill it to the top, you know. I'm really just going halfway all the, even if it's some rice. Or for a lunchbox, I've been on the, you know, in the market. I'm like, I just want something literally half the size of this.
10: Just about the right size.
8: Size of it, and I can fit it in the lunchbox as well, and then just keep reusing and reusing.
10: So that is one of the things that apparently the B-Box does, but there is a drawback, which is that the smaller your vessel is, the quicker it is going to cool down.
8: Isn't that interesting? Okay.
10: Yeah, so it's like, you know, if you think about, it's like when you're cooking, when you chop up your potatoes really small, they'll cook quicker.
8: They'll cook quicker.
10: More exposed surfaces.
8: Okay.
10: And it's a similar thing with cooling down, so thermal heat retention, that kind of thing. So there's sort of it's a trade-off for that one. You might lose a bit more heat, but it'll fit into your container better. But it's interesting you say about you will only half fill up a container. the more air you have in a container when you filled it with something hot, the quicker it will cool down as well.
8: Oh, well, there you go.
10: Air will cool down quicker than the actual thick substance. So one of the biggest things, regardless of what you get, try and look for things that are minimal parts. You know, the less moving bits there are, the less damage that can happen and, you know, the less it'll break and you need to replace it. I would also thoroughly encourage everyone to check out their local op shop because the section with all of the insulated cups and flasks and lunchboxes is always overflowing. So worth checking out some of the things that, that might be available there. When it comes to, you know, actually filling it for sort of best results, I guess, you do want to try and make sure that you're taking a vessel that's about the right size for what you need, so you're minimising the amount of air in there that will cool down. But the other thing you can do is to preheat it before you fill it with the food. So instead of your food going into a cold metal insulated container,
8: yes.
10: Fill it up with boiling water, let it sit for 5 minutes, pour that boiling water back into the kettle and then pop your food into it while it's hot, seal it up, pop it into the school bag or even wrap it up in a tea towel as well to give it an extra bit of, you know, bit of warmth around it. But, yeah, I think using what already exists is a good idea, but if you are in the market for a new thing, look for something that'll actually be adaptable with what you want to serve for lunches and will suit what your needs are.
8: Great. All right.
10: But in terms of what we put in it, the thing that I was talking about before with sort of the social faux pas, I love a fish dish, but not in a classroom. It's just something that lingers long past lunchtime and it can actually be a bit of a sensory overload for some kids, so learning does become difficult. So really strong-smelling foods, fish, eggs, even some curries can be a little bit overpowering. So I sort of tend to go for things that are a bit less like that, you know, a bit more sort of bland in their flavouring. It sounds horrible when I say it that way.
8: Oh, they just don't pack a massive punch.
10: Yeah. Not the olfactory overload.
8: Not the olfactory, that's right.
10: Things that don't tend to work too well are crunchy things. So they will go soft. So that was the sausage roll, you know, problem was that what you have to put in crunchy will go soggy over time.
8: Can I put on my hand and say I actually don't mind like pastis? Yeah. I'm not really averse to pastries. Okay. Eating them the next day and they're actually soft.
10: A bit chewy.
8: I don't mind. I know it's lost the crunch, but that texture doesn't put me off it completely. But, you know,
10: Check in with your kids. If they don't mind it, go for it.
8: It's fantastic. Like, no, I'll still eat it. It's fine.
10: I had one mum say that their kids love 2-minute noodles, but by the time it gets to lunchtime, the noodles in the boiling water in the thermos have basically turned into a paste and they're not that keen on that.
8: That's a bit interesting when it makes you think about 2-minute noodles. God, and what we're eating.
10: Another mum suggested that she drains the noodles before she puts them into the thermal can. Another idea was that you could fill the thermos with boiling water and then take the noodles dry and at recess time, so like an hour before lunch,
8: pop them in.
10: Pop the noodles in and then they should be about right.
8: Because they only need a couple of minutes.
10: Yeah. So we thought, you know, even if it's not 100% boiling by recess, it should be hot enough to get it going by lunchtime.
8: Yeah, get them nice and soft.
10: Yeah.
8: If you have just joined us, you're with me, Serene Damacky, on ABC Radio's National Weekend Evenings. It is the first Friday of the month, which means our master of traditional methods made modern, Anna the Urban Nana, is with us. We're talking about winter lunch boxes with wonderful tips from Anna. If you've got any, join us. Jump in. Would love your thoughts. Even if you have any questions, you can give me a call, give us a call on 1300 800 222, or you can text in 046 7922702. We are at the moment talking more about some ideas of what to put in the your winter lunchbox.
10: So I'm going to show you.
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8: And how dare I cut you off like that, Anna? Go ahead. Tell us what you were...
10: I forgot that we do the bit in the middle.
8: We did. See, we just got carried away with our chat. It's all good. Yeah, so go on.
10: I was going to say my top five easiest meal deals that I pop into, you know, things that will stay warm until lunchtime and will be appealing at lunchtime. First is rice dishes, whether it's fried rice, which you can very easily make with leftover rice, frozen peas and corn, some cubed ham or bacon, maybe a little bit of eggs, spring onions and soy sauce. You can even buy takeaway and pop the takeaway leftovers in, you know, divvy that up, reheat it and pop that in thermoses for the lunchtime. But also things like biryani or risotto, even congee. Rice is a staple in so many cultures because it's cheap, it's easy to make, and it can be flavoured in so many interesting ways. Mm. And once it's in the thermos, it does hold its heat fairly well, so it's definitely worth exploring. Secondly for me is soup. Whether you go for a whizzy-uppy soup, you know, I love a, you know, use-it-up kind of soup where you cook it all down in some lovely broth and then whiz it.

0: Yeah.
1: That's great. Because that's really thick as well, that does tend to hold its heat well in a thermal can. Pop in some buttered bread along the side of it so they can do a bit of a dunky-dunky, you know, have a go with that. Or you can go broth-based and noodle soups. This is probably more for, you know, older kids who might have access to a kettle or something like that, or in an office lunch. Fill up your thermal can with some dried or frozen veg, maybe some shredded chicken or tofu, a soup cube or a miso pack, and then you just have to add boiling water to it. Mm-hmm. Lots and lots of different ways you can do that. That's waste-free. Similarly to sort of noodles, it's heading into pasta and sauce. Penne bolognese is better than spaghetti bolognese because there's less flicking of
0: splatter. There's less, the splatter. Yep, it's splatter-proof-ish.
1: Yep. Ravioli is a really good one. So if you've got kids who are doing really intense sports and they might have training before and after school, you're wanting to fill them full of quite a bit of protein, something like a ravioli and then serving it with a carbonara or a bolognese sauce is a really good option. You can get some decent nutrients in the middle of the day that way. Even just a beautiful, simple, friendly mac and cheese does the job nicely as well. And then I've got, it's sort of a sidestep from rice, but it's more about rice that's probably plain, and then having some kind of a protein, like chicken, could be a bit of roast chook, could be sausages, could be some chopped up, you know, beef or whatever, or some protein, tofu, air fried tofu, whatever protein your kid likes.
0: Mm.
1: Just chuck it in an air fryer, let's be honest. Most families have got one these days. It's ready in a couple of minutes. Slice it up, pop it on some microwaved hot or reheated hot rice. Add a little jar of sauce to go with it, maybe some diced veg if you want. And my last favourite one is veg and protein stir fry. So, you know, thinking like really thick udon noodles or something like that with a beef and black bean sauce or a satay. Obviously check with your schools. If you've got nut policies at schools, don't bring peanut satay. But sweet and sour, the sauce helps keep it all warm. It's super tasty and tempting. And one of my favourites to do that with is Filipino pancit bihon. It's really lovely thin noodles with just lots of veg and stuff like that. So lots of cool things there. The most unexpected meals I came across, though, when I was asking about this, was my first one, travel tacos. I was like, what the heck is a travel taco? And people will put their, you know, their taco-flavoured mints or whatever it might be, they'll just add some of that mixture into the thermos, and then they'll send the kid with some corn chips, maybe a little thing of guacamole and some cucumber, and serve it with a fork, and then it's like you
0: just eat it up.
1: Yeah, it's like a dip.
0: Yeah. Yeah, or chuck it all into the, like put the chips in, like put the taco-y chip things, break them up, put them in, get a spoon, put the avocado on top and eat it.
1: Easy as.
0: What is that, deconstructed or whatever it is?
1: Yeah, that's right. Go a bit Gordon on your lunch break. but, you know, simple things like casserole and mash, whether it's potato, pumpkin, sweet potato, all that kind of stuff. Poke bowls is a nice one as well. Essentially, you're wanting to look for something that's fairly dense as a base, whether it's potato, pasta, rice, and then, you know, pop some interesting things on top of it.
0: Okay.
1: That's going to hold its heat for a while. My last one is full English breakfast. It sounds bizarre, but baked beans, fried sausages and sautéed mushrooms go brilliantly in a thermos, and it's such a big, nourishing meal. Just not great for a small classroom because of the smell.
0: Of course. And, you know, beans, good for your heart. One problem is they make you.
1: Yep.
0: Yeah.
1: They do.
0: They do indeed.
1: They have a self-heating system.
0: Indeed. So, yeah. So what do you wish was possible in lunchbox form, Anna?
1: I do love a crunchy snack. So I'm sad that I haven't found a solution for keeping crunchy things crunchy. Toasted sandwiches, like a toasted cheese sandwich in the middle of winter, if that was still crunchy at lunchtime, I would be in heaven. But not to be for now. So, you know, we'll just have to make do with all the other options.
0: And those are, and just in our conversation time, been some really fantastic ideas and really simple, easy and quick on the hot side of things for winter. And then otherwise, then mix it up. And that doesn't have to be every day, right? You do your sandwiches, you do your simple, you do what you have based on your means, what you've got. And and some options for leftovers. That way, you don't know, you just chuck it in a thermos.
1: Just about to say on the same vein there, like that's the frugal part. Use what you're already cooking, make a little bit extra at dinner times. If your kids loves it, send it to school the next day.
0: Done. Done. And our time is done, Anna, but as you predicted, as I agreed, that this has been a good one. And can't wait till the next

0: next one comes around in a month's time, the next first Friday of the month when we chat with you again. Till then, take care and stay warm, and we'll speak with you. We'll speak with you soon, Anna. Thanks so much.
1: Sounds great. Chat to you then.
0: All right. Take care. Our Nana Anna, Anna the Urban Nana. And just anytime you want any more information on what we talked about tonight or anything else, you just have to look up Nana Anna. Check out her socials and on her website. We've got new movies with Ehab Rashid next. For any He-Man Masters of the Universe fans out there, there's a reboot out on the silver screen, bound to be better than the 1987 version with Dolph Lundgren. What do you reckon? Ehab's going to be reviewing that and a couple of others right after this.
2: Who will win the AI race? Has gambling become our national sport?
3: Questions. They've never been more important. So the one thing we'll never question is our duty to keep asking. ABC News. Keep asking.
2: Across ABC Radio, this is Serene Damaki.
0: All right, time now to chat new movies and TV shows, what's out on the big screen and also at home for you to check out this weekend with our movies and TV enthusiast, Ehab Rashid. Hey there, E.
4: Hello, Serene. Good evening. How are you tonight?
0: By the power of Grayskull, I am great.
4: That's one of your best. I'm so well done.
0: All right, so take us to the cinema.
4: Oh, thank you so much for that.
0: You're welcome.
4: We're going to the cinemas this week.
0: With He-Man, Masters of the Universe, the 80s comic book character, yeah?
4: Yes. Well, not a comic book character. This film actually is based on the cartoon version, the one that we watched growing up.
0: Oh, but He-Man's the comic book character, right?
4: He-Man is based on a comic that came out before that. It's got way more lore to it. Mm. There's the backstory is completely different to the one that was released for the cartoon. So He-Man's been around for a while, and it's got some very enthusiastic fans. This is the second adaptation of Masters of the Universe, with the first one coming out in the 80s, starring Dolph Lundgren and Frank Langella as Skeletor. Courtney Cox was in it as well. The thing about that movie when it came out, it was kind of panned, because it didn't really have a lot from Masters of the Universe. Like, He-Man was there, Skeletor, but it was kind of cheaply done, and it was set on Earth. So we never got a chance to see where the characters are actually based, which is a place called Eternia. That is what's different in this film. This is a big budget film from Prime Video and Sony. The idea of making a Masters of the Universe film has been around for like the last 25 years. I've been reading about it forever. It's gone through so many permutations. And finally it got announced about a year and a half ago that, yes, they're committed, they've got the rights, and they announced the cast. And what we were excited about is how closely they were keeping everything to look like the cartoon. And Serene, that is one of the nostalgic things about this movie. And what this is a big-time epic sci-fi adventure kind of thing. Same thing as Star Wars, you know, in Lord of the Rings, you know, it's just great, massive world building in a fantasy world. Same thing as Dungeons and Dragons, which I was a huge fan of, the Chris Pine film.
0: Yeah, it was fun.
4: It's a great movie and it's very funny. And this movie as well is trying to do something similar, where they're introducing Masters of the Universe to a younger crowd and they're really sticking to a comedic side of it.
0: Okay. You
4: know, like, if anyone knows He-Man, the character has become kind of big in meme culture over the past, you know, 10, 15 years. So young kids, there's a lot of, you know, ages from like 80 to 8 would know who He-Man is, and very recognizable, very marketable character. And they've been really pushing this film as a tentpole release of the month. And look, it doesn't disappoint when it comes to big scale, you know, sci-fi adventure. It's a lot of fun. The characters in it are very reminiscent. They look almost very closely to what you remember seeing in the cartoon. The great characters, like especially Skeletor, who is played by Jared Leto in this film. You never see his face because it's computerized as Skeletor, but he is having such a fun time with his hammy performance, his chewing scenery. And for me, he was the highlight of the movie, especially in the end of it. It gets really kind of ridiculous, but in all times, I was trying to watch it not as a critical fan, because I could tear it apart with the amount of CGI and the amount of, you know, soullessness that you might find in how some of the jokes didn't work. But I tried not to. I tried to look at it as what they're trying to do, which is relaunch the IP for a new audience. You know, this movie's done to sell, you know, Happy Meals and merch and toys like that. And, you know, and they're doing a great job with regards to the fan response. I just saw the latest reactions and the fan scores like 90%, I think, on some of the cinema scores. So fans are enjoying it, and I can see why, because there is a lot of moments in it where it's big, just sci-fi adventure. And they, you know, they really swing for the fences with the look and the feel, the sword of power, all the costumes, the way the characters interact with each other. It is a little bit too long for me. Like, I think they could have made this movie under 2 hours.
0: How long is it?
4: It's about 2 hours and 15, 2 hours and 20 minutes. Oh. But you can see that it's a launch of them trying to do something big with a new franchise. And if this hits well box office-wise, it's something that you can see them doing, you know, chapter after chapter, and exploring more of the world. Mm. And that's what's so good about this, is the way they build Eternia, because this is the first time we ever get to see it on the big screen. We've only ever seen it in cartoons and comics. And a little bit in the 80s film, but, you know, it looked like, you know, a desert somewhere.
0: Given that they're potentially setting it up for a franchise, is this the one where you have to stay for the credits? Because there'll be like a little snippet.
4: Yes, I will say yes, you've got to stay for the credits, because they do introduce some characters in the Masters Universe world that a lot of fans will know and don't appear in the rest of the movie. So definitely stick around for that. So, yeah, as I said, Jared Leto's in this. Idris Elba plays Man-at-Arms. A gentleman named Nicholas Galtzine, I believe is how you say his name. He plays He-Man. And you've also got Camila Mendes, Alison Brie, who we love from Community. They're all having a great time play acting here in this kind of...
0: Okay.
4: It's a tongue-in-cheek movie. They know what they're trying to do, and it's a fun time for everyone in the family. Yeah.
0: All right, let's hear a little of the Masters of the Universe trailer.
5: Even though I was stuck light years away on Earth, I never stopped trying to get back home.
6: Everything changed since you left.
5: It's all gone. Skeletor took my family. Yeah! And he destroyed our world. It's all my fault. I know how it feels to fail. Take the sword.
0: All righty, that one's on the big screen. He can head out to the cinema this weekend if you want to check out Masters of the Universe. All right, to the streaming platforms, on Apple TV, Cape Fear, Ehab, Javier Bardem playing a bad guy.
4: And Serene, he does bad guys so well.
0: That's right, because he did a bad guy in, was it one of the James Bond movies, didn't he?
4: He did play a Bond villain in Skyfall.
0: That's
4: and
0: the one.
4: Also, he won the Oscar for Best Supporting Actor for No Country for Old Men, playing one of the best villains ever in cinema. That performance was very subdued yet menacing. This performance, Serene, in Cape Fear, look, I'll start right from the beginning. This is a 10-episode psychological thriller. Okay. It's based on a John D. MacDonald novel called The Executioners, and it is the third adaptation of the 1962 classic starring Robert Mitchum and Gregory Peck. That's the original one that came out in 1962.
0: Yeah, right.
4: Then they made another one in 1991 starring Robert De Niro and Nick Nolte and Jessica Lange. That one was directed by Martin Scorsese. And if anyone hasn't seen it, I highly recommend it. It's an excellent revenge thriller, and it kind of brought Martin Scorsese out of the doldrums of Hollywood. He was kind of making low-budget, small box office films until Cape Fear, and it was a massive success. Robert De Niro actually got an Oscar nomination for Best Supporting Actor, or maybe Best Actor at the time. And I have a feeling in the latest version, this latest version, it stars Patrick Wilson and Amy Adams. They're kind of the main couple. They're the ones that are getting messed with by the character of Javier Bardem. And Serene, Javier Bardem in this is unbelievable. He's just putting on such a great performance as this gentleman who basically has been released from prison after being wrongly convicted after 17 years, and he's squarely blaming the Amy Adams character and Patrick Wilson. You'll get to learn when you watch it the backstory. I won't give too much of it away, but what I will say is that the character of Max Cady that Javier Bardem is playing, you can't take your eyes away from him. He's treated like the shark in Jaws in the first episode. He's menacing. They're talking about him, but when he shows up in the final act of the first episode, Serene, you're locked in. And for everything since, this is a 10-episode series, like I said, and Look, one of the things I was worried about is the original 1991 film is such a simple revenge story. It's, you know, Max Cady's released from prison. He blames the lawyers and he goes to kind of torture them. And it's a simple movie. How are they going to extend this into a 10-episode series? And so far, I had a chance to watch it a little bit earlier. I've seen 5 episodes of it so far. The story does get a little bit complicated, but if you're paying attention, it's very rewarding. I can't explain how much of angst and anxiety you get while you're watching this. How much is he going to mess with them? Is he really innocent? Is he guilty? Yeah. We don't actually kind of really know right at the beginning. And everyone in the series, Serene, has a secret, every single person, the children of the couple, the people they work with. And the more the story unfolds, the more you get drawn into what is going on. And like I mentioned, when Javier Bardem's on the screen, you can't look away. Mm. You just can't. He's captivating, he's magnetic, and he's so menacing as you're watching him. A little empathetic even at times, and you're thinking, how can I feel sorry for him going through what he's going through? And unlike the first movie, the movie where Max Cady's seen as a real villain, the first 5 episodes here, Max Cady is kind of seen as a sympathetic character in certain parts, even though the audience feels he's got a revenge plot going, but he's interweaving his way into the lives of the lawyers. Some of them, they're trusting the kids. They get kind of affectionate to him as well.
0: Okay.
4: It's just a very well-made psychological drama. And
0: okay.
4: It's produced by Martin Scorsese and Steven Spielberg. The gentleman who actually is show-running it, he made a great show back in the day called Channel Zero, which was an amazing horror series that was an anthology series, had 4 seasons, if no one's ever seen that as well.
0: Okay.
4: If you like great horror, he does it very well. This is just great. And what's great also is the updating. They talk about, while the first one with 91 was more about stalking, this is more modern day version, the you know, social media aspects of it and all that kind of stuff that could infiltrate into a family and make people distrust each other. And that's what's going for it, is the angst and the anxiety as you're watching it, seeing how it's going to finish at the end. So I'm really locked into it. Really can't wait to see. There's 2 episodes available right now on Apple TV, and it'll be coming out weekly, I believe, every Wednesday, I think, until July 31st. So, yeah. Excellent, excellent show so far.
0: All right, let's hear a little of the trailer of Cape Fear.
7: Max Cady was released from prison.
8: What does that have to do with us?
9: He's been locked up for 17 years for a murder he didn't do.
10: You were his lawyer, right?

0: I had a good life once, too.
1: Are you afraid of me?
2: A little bit in there. If you want to check that one out, as Ehab said, two episodes available on Apple TV. And we're ending on Stan with an Australian movie starring Russell Crowe. Tell us about Beast, Ehab.
3: Yes, this is an Australian-American MMA sports drama. It's actually co-written and starring Russell Crowe. And this film was released in the cinemas a few months ago. Stan has, just as it usually kind of does, picked up this Australian-made production and has put it on their platform as of this week. So it's available wide release now. And if you like a good sports drama, this is right up there. It's set in the world of mixed martial arts and one championship competition, which is a real world competition. It's actually the second best promotion following the UFC. So it gives it a sense of authenticity that this is happening in the real world. The main star is Daniel McPherson, who admittedly I only knew as the host of The X Factor back in early 2003. And I'm not really familiar with his acting work, but he plays Patton James, who we meet in a cold open of the film right before the credits starts. He's a top-billed MMA star. In the promotion, he's getting ready for a title fight in Thailand right before the movie, the credits start. You get to meet Russell Crowe. You see his brother as well, who's an aspiring fighter himself. He's at the top of the MMA game. And as soon as the credits start, we get to see him. The time jump happens right after the credits, and he's kind of like a downtrodden individual. He's working on a fishing ship. He doesn't like his boss, he struggles with money. So you, right away the audience is asking itself, what could have possibly happened between that moment and a few years down the track? And the rest of the movie unfolds you learning about his strife and his struggle. Look, what I really enjoyed about this movie is the fight scenes. They do really commit to it. It's more realistic than it is styly or flashy. But it's right in the realm of pulpy kind of sports drama.

0: It has some familiar tropes that we've seen in these kinds of movies. If you've watched a movie like Warrior with Tom Hardy and Joel Edgerton, very similar to that.
1: Okay.
0: But it's just enjoyable. But if you're thinking Russell Crowe is a main part of this movie, sorry to say, he's kind of more of a background character. He shows up every once in a while. He does have heft in the movie. But this is more of a film starring Daniel McPherson, who plays the main actor. And also Amy Shark, who was amazing in this movie. She's a first-time actress. She makes her debut in this, and she plays the daughter of Russell Crowe, who's an MMA trainee, and she's helping him try to get back into the world because, like I mentioned, he's got money struggles, and his brother gets put into a situation where he's got to help him out, come out of retirement, and you get all that kind of fun fighter movie kind of, this is the great MMA guy who's taking on the underdog story.
1: Yeah.
0: A lot of elements of Rocky and movies like this, you know, the montages and all that stuff. If you like this, very well done for an Australian production. This is the kind of movie that I wish they'd really make more of, like War Machine, and great genre productions out of Australia. And, yeah, this just delivers. It's just a Pambo Numbers sports drama, but it's entertaining all the way up until the end.
1: Cool. All right, let's hear a little bit of the trailer of Beast.
2: You're the greatest MMA middleweights of all time.
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4: I'm not a fighter anymore.
2: Your brother has some debts that need attention. Come out of retirement. Fight the world champion. Or else we burn down your world.
4: I need 6 months. You have 7 weeks.
1: All right, if you're after that, an Australian action sport film, that one's on Stan. Cape Fear, just to recap, on Apple TV, 2 episodes available out every week. I think Wednesday, Ahab was telling us. And if you want to head to the cinemas to watch Masters of the Universe, that's out for you to see there. Ahab, a great bag again this week. Thank you very much. Enjoy your long weekend.
0: Let's try a long weekend, celebrate, taking the full day off Monday and watching movies and TV. So you do the same, Steve. Thank you as always, and yeah, have a good night.
1: Yeah, okay? We'll chat to you next week. Thank you, Ehab, our movies and TV enthusiast, Ehab Rashid there. And next up is our space update with spaceman Dan Lambeth. Astronomers think it'll soon be feasible to blockade space between the Earth and the moon, and that's kind of not at all what we want to hear. Also, Black Hole Week was recently celebrated, so Dan's going to tell us about black holes crashing into the universe's hottest stars.
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1: A big hello to our spaceman Dan Lambeth for our space update. Hey there, Dan.
9: How you doing, Serene?
1: Very well, thank you. You've been in Sydney recently.
9: I have, yes.
1: How dare Looking you not come into the studio?
9: You know,
1: I'm
9: like
1: telling
9: it wasn't
1: you off live on air, Dan Lambeth.
9: I know, I'm on notice.
1: Next time you're in, you've got to come here. We've got to speak to you face to face.
9: That'd be awesome. I would love to do that. And do you know, Serene, like I was just having a look at the lights at Vivid, and you know laser light, right?
1: Yeah.
9: So we look at laser lights as they shine up into the sky. But, you know, like do you ever wonder why we can see the light coming from the laser light as it goes up into the sky there? And it sort of, you know, finishes at a particular point. Because if you have like a little pocket laser, right? You shine it on the wall. You can't see a beam of light necessarily coming out. But what it is the laser light is very focused, right? Laser light is very focused. And what's happening is it's reflecting off, you know, little particles and bits of dust and things that are actually in the atmosphere. And that's how we're seeing it. We're actually seeing reflected light coming towards our eyes from the laser.
1: Oh.
9: If we shone it, you know, in space or something like that, where there was nothing for it to bounce off, we wouldn't see a beam of light at all. We'd just see a little dot at some point where we were shining it.
1: Where we were shining, kind of like the laser light on a end of a pen or something like that, and we put it up against the wall. That's so interesting. I never thought about the two that way. And as you said it, I thought maybe, you know, the laser light and the Vivid example you were giving is that's just the distance in which our eyes will sort of travel and then stop. That's kind of what I thought. Huh.
9: There you go.
1: There you go.
9: It's interesting.
1: It is interesting. Let's get this whole blockade business out of the way. We're using the word blockade. Yeah.

0: when it comes to space now. Goodness me.
1: I know, right? I'm glad we're doing this one first.
0: Yeah.
1: Look, I feel like there are suddenly a few new things that have kind of entered everyday conversation, you know, like Strait of Hormuz, for example, right? Mm-hmm. I mean, most people even know where that was before, but now it's the COVID of 2026. I mean, everyone's suddenly an expert, right? And, yeah, blockade, not to mention the blockade of the blockade. Right, it sounds like a joke, right? But somehow this is real. How about a blockade of the moon, Serene? That's what experts are seriously looking at. Well, when I say experts, I mean the US anyway. But they've established a dedicated office to assess the importance of, and I quote here, the cislunar region for warfighting. I mean, what is this? This is completely crazy, right? But then again, you know, the world is currently run by crazy people, so sure, why not? But cislunar means the part of space between Earth and the moon. Now, that is an enormous area, right? Don't forget that the moon is actually about 400,000 kilometres away, and most of our satellites are only 400 kilometres away. So, you know, that the rest of that space, it's a pretty big space. But the Centre for the Study of Space Crime, Piracy and Governance, which, by the way, is a real thing, is arguing that there are actually choke points in cislunar space, just like in the Strait of Hormuz, where if they fall into hostile hands, and you know, by hostile I mean not the US, right? Because everybody knows that the US are the good guys here. But then the industry's plans to mine the moon could be, of course, jeopardized. So yeah, before everyone starts freaking out over this, let's just remind ourselves that we do have the Outer Space Treaty, which actually forbids appropriation and interference with the peaceful use of space. But
0: we've got a lot of treaties that are not necessarily upheld. Yep, is that where you're going?
1: Yep, that's exactly where we're going. Right. You know, we know that there's currently a race on as we speak to actually appropriate parts of the moon. That's so, right. You know, I guess the treaty is more of an aspirational goal these days rather than anything that anyone really, you know, cares about. But look, Serene, yeah, given our current technology, there's no way, at the moment at least, that anyone could really blockade cislunar space. So, yeah, we're talking about a few spacecraft per year that would transit that area, not 100 ships per day like in the Strait of Hormuz. But just the fact that we now have to think about this is a bit depressing in my view. Maybe with a bit of luck, before we actually develop the tech to make this a reality, we'll kind of learn to work together. I'm an optimist. I don't know. I'm just going to go with that.
0: I'm going to go with that too, working together rather than constantly thinking of ways to outmaneuver, outdo, one-up, whatever you want to call it, and just think of, you know, always there being us and others and all of that kind of stuff that goes with it. So you're right. I'm glad we got that one out of the way first. So it's been recently, it was Black Hole Week that was celebrated. How is Black Hole Week celebrated?
1: Lots of talking about black holes, not a lot else.
0: All right, talk to us about black holes crashing into the universe's hottest stars then.
1: Yeah, it's not exactly party week, right? But maybe it is for some astronomers, I don't know. Yeah. But this was last month in early May. So I'll start off with a quick refresher. And we'll go back to very quickly to 1783, which actually, I've got to say, Serene, I didn't realise until I was doing the research on this, but 1783 is about the time that flushing toilets were invented. Can you imagine, right? We are so lucky to live when we do. I mean, I could do without a lot of today's tech, but not a flushing toilet. I mean, forget it. And by the way, contrary to popular belief, the inventor of the flushing toilet was not Thomas Crapper. He just founded a plumbing company that sold toilets and had his name, you know, plastered all over him.
0: Yeah, which it goes back further than that, doesn't it?
1: Yeah, that's how they sort of became known as the Crapper, right? Yeah. But anyway, black holes. John Mitchell. 1783. So he thought that light was particles. And so did everybody else back then, for that matter, because that's basically what Newton had thought, and that's what he told everyone. And of course, particles are affected by gravity. If you add enough gravity to, let's say, a planet or a star or something, the particles, light in this example, would actually drop back to the surface. So if it was a star, like a star, and yeah, it was big enough, creating enough gravity, the particles of light would actually drop down to the surface of the star. And so you'd never see any light coming out of it. And that's why it would be called a black hole. No light particles could escape. Now, we know now that what actually happens

0: is that light travels always at the same speed, regardless of gravity. And what is actually happening is that light travels through space, but the space itself is curved due to objects like stars. It's a little bit like a slot car track. You know, as far as the car is concerned on the slot car, you know, the little racetrack, as far as the car is concerned, it's just traveling in a straight line, right? Like you don't have to steer it. It just goes straight ahead. But because the track itself is curved, it ends up following the curves around the track. Now, near a black hole, space itself is so curved that traveling straight ahead is the same. It means that you actually move towards things. And what happens around a black hole is that there's the space is curved so much that the light traveling in a straight line actually moves into the black hole. Mm-hmm. So hence, we don't see any light coming out towards us. So, okay, now how does this fit with the Wolf-Rayet stars? So Wolf-Rayet stars are among the most massive stars in the universe. Now, in 2018, so a few years ago now, but we saw what are called luminous fast blue optical transients, or I'm just going to call them LF bots. But these are bright explosions towards the blue end of the spectrum. And since then, Serene, we've only actually seen a total of 14 of them, so not many. Now, as you can imagine, you know, people came up with a whole series of explanations. You know, some of the explanations would explain one property of the LF bot, like, for example, its brightness, but not other properties, like the types of galaxies that they were found in. And then other theories could explain the environment, but not the brightness. So now we get to circle right back to black holes. And what we think is, or at least our new best theory, is that if you have a black hole and a Wolf-Rayet star in a pair, eventually when they collide, they explode in a massive burst of energy. And then we see an LF bot. And this explanation actually happens to explain most of the properties sort of all at once. So it's not a bad model. But as usual, you know, we need more data to confirm this. And we do have the Vera Rubin Observatory. So that what we think, because, you know, Vera Rubin Observatory is a very wide view of the sky. And we think that over the next decade or so, this will observe enough of these LF bots to be able to really test this theory properly. So it might be a little while until we know exactly what's going on.
1: Okay. So hang on. If they're colliding big burst, what about the black hole?
0: So, well, it's just a black hole. The black hole has so much energy and there's so much curvature of space around it, space and time around it, that, you know, that creates this massively energetic burst of light towards the blue end of the spectrum.
1: Right.
0: Yeah. And so this is what we end up seeing. And all we need to really do is see more of them and just record them, where they're happening,
1: to how they're happening,
0: what the brightness is.
1: Yeah. Well, there you go. Well, that would be helpful. And, you know, generally that's the case. Yeah, the more we see, the more we record, the more data we have, the better we can understand things. Now, I was under the impression that to at least a certain degree we had quite a bit of data on the best practice when it comes to flying to the moon, Dan. But apparently we have been doing it all wrong and there are better ways to do it.
0: Yeah, this one I found a little there's a bit amusing, actually. How many times have we flown to the moon now, right? Like it's something
1: and we
0: like 150.
1: Just kind of did. Well.
0: Yeah, right, the other day, wasn't it? but yeah, that's including uncrewed missions, of course, about 150. But I think something like 60% of those missions were actually successful. And precisely zero of them actually got lost en route. But apparently, you know, this new study, as you've said, says that we've been doing it all wrong. The usual method is kind of simple enough. You just launch into space and then you fire your engines to raise the orbit to the moon and you do a couple of course correction burns en route. But really, gravity does a lot of the work and, you know, it's free. So if we could figure out a way to make better use of gravity, we could actually save on the fuel. Now, there's a metric in spaceflight, which is called delta V. And what that means, it's delta, meaning a change, and V for velocity. So delta V is just a change in velocity. The amount of delta V actually corresponds directly to the amount of fuel that you need. So thanks to a thing called the rocket equation, that's how this sort of all works out. Now, yeah, what we need here is to consider the trade-offs. So if you want to get to the moon in under a week, which is probably the case, you know, when you've got people on board, it's going to cost you around about 4,000 meters per second of delta V. But if you don't mind taking, you know, weeks or months, as we, you know, in many cases, we're in no massive hurry, you can actually reduce the delta V and carry more payload instead. So the slower trips use some clever sort of gravitational tricks to get the job done. And here's where this new research comes in. So basically what the team have done is they've simulated about 30 million different routes to the moon, believe it or not, and they found a path that saves around about 60 meters per second of delta V, you know, compared to the normal roughly 4,000 that it costs.
1: Okay, that's now, not so with an increased payload.
0: That's so with that, what they could do is they could save the fuel by saving that 60 meters per second, and then they could add extra payload on as a consequence of saving the fuel. So, yeah, when every kilogram launched costs thousands of dollars, if you just want to save the fuel or not add extra payload, you're possibly saving hundreds of kilograms of fuel here, which is welcome because it translates into money. But the trick here is what they do is they go through a point called the L1 Lagrange point, which is a position between the Earth and the Moon where the gravitational forces kind of balance each other out. It's sort of like getting to the top of a hill and then just rolling down the other side, right? It doesn't cost you much energy to roll down the other side. So, yeah, pretty cool analysis here. And once they add in the other sources of gravity, because they really just did this with the Earth and the Moon, but if you start adding in things like the Sun and the other planets, because they all still have a little bit of gravity at least, even in that area, but then just rolling down the other side, right? It doesn't cost you much energy to roll down the other side. So, yeah, pretty cool analysis here. And once they add in the other sources of gravity, because they really just did this with the Earth and the Moon, but if you start adding in things like the Sun and the other planets, because they all still have a little bit of gravity at least, even in that area, then they'll get something even more accurate and maybe even a little bit cheaper as well. So, good result. And considering that NASA are continually having to justify every dollar that they spend, even for the lunar missions, I mean, any saving would have to be welcomed by them, I think. So this is pretty cool, actually.
1: Yes, it is pretty cool. And finding, doing it, what is it? Better, cheaper, faster? I don't know. I'm thinking of some corporate term that kind of comes to mind.
0: That sounds right. We'll go with that.
1: We'll go with that. But that falls into, always looking at process improvements, Dan. Process improvements.
0: Oh, exactly. Efficiency improvements around
1: Indeed.
0: The workplace.
1: Absolutely. Around the workplace. That's it. Oh, we do have to leave it there, Dan. It's been great. And look, a big call out just quickly on the picture that you sent us of that globular cluster that's photographed by the Euclid Space Telescope. It is really beautiful. We are radio, can't paint a picture of it, but if anyone wants to check it out, where can they go?
0: Just Google NGC 6397. So it's a globular cluster, and it looks like a big collection of diamonds, doesn't it? It's amazing.
1: It's so beautiful. NGC 6397. It is worth checking out. It makes me have a lot of stargazing envy that I'm like, oh my goodness, this urban environment. There's just so much to appreciate to see it. So it's worth a call out. Dan, and you said globular, yeah?
0: Globular. Yeah,
1: okay.
0: Globular cluster.
1: Globular. Yep. I said globular cluster. Right. All right, Dan. Great to talk to you. And we'll do it again in a couple of weeks' time. And if you've got this long weekend for you, enjoy.
0: I will do, Serene, you too.
1: Very good. Dan Lambeth there, Space Australia's Dan Lambeth. Suzanne Hill is with you after the news in Nightlife. Hey there, Suzanne.
2: Hi, Serene. We're talking antiques and collectibles tonight. We've got our guru, Trevor Hancock, who's joining us. He's in our Melbourne studio tonight. He'll be with us for the whole first hour. So this is a chance, if you've got something in the cupboard and you're thinking, I wonder if this is worth anything, give us a call. Trevor will listen to you describe it, and then Trevor will be able to give you some advice. And we love to hear people from people, Serene, if maybe they have an item that just has a really interesting story behind it. Maybe it's a family story, or, it's a part of Australian history. So if that's you and you're thinking, yep, I've got that thing in the cupboard, you can hop on the phones, 1300 800 222. Our writer tonight is Catherine Johnson. Her book is set on Moriah Island off the coast of Tasmania. Have you ever been there, sir?
1: I have not, no.
2: Neither have I. And after reading this book, I desperately want to go. It just sounds so idyllic. There's no cars. There's not even a coffee shop. So it's just an, okay. Let's put you off by the sounds.
1: No, I don't want it to. But I was like, no cars. Yes, no coffee. Oh.
2: We've got the Mighty Challenge. Our garbologist, Belle Chellingworth, will be along. We're going to talk about waste in the construction industry.
1: Good one.
2: All that and more.
1: Yeah. Good one, Suzanne. Have a great show.
2: Thanks, Serene.
1: Thank you. And thanks for your awesome company tonight. It's been fun as always, and can't wait to do it again on Sunday night when I'll be back in the chair. Till then.

0: ABC News with Noni Edwards. The Israeli military says it will attack three villages north of the Litani River in southern Lebanon, and it's warning the population to evacuate. Earlier, US President Donald Trump said he had spoken directly to Hezbollah about a possible end to fighting. The BBC's Lina Sinjab has more.
1: There's something definitely going on here because, you know, there are reports that some members of Hezbollah are talking to other mediators. There are suggestions that Nabih Berri, the Speaker of the Parliament, who put himself as someone who is talking on behalf of Hezbollah, probably is out of the equation. It's really hard to tell at the moment, but President Trump seems to be very confident that things are moving forward. Yet on the ground, it really has nothing to do with any ceasefire.
0: Palestinians in Gaza, meanwhile, say a truce brokered by US President Donald Trump has failed to halt Israeli attacks. Israel, which now controls more than half of the territory, says its strikes aim to thwart imminent attacks. Health officials in Gaza say some 930 Palestinians have been killed in Israeli strikes since the truce began. This man in central Gaza says his house was destroyed overnight by an Israeli strike.
2: There is no truce. There is no truce. Since the truce, there have been martyrs every day, bombing every day, displacement every day. There is no truce.
0: Israel's embassy in Australia says allegations Australian activists detained by Israel were sexually assaulted are unsubstantiated. A number of Australian women have made allegations they were assaulted after being detained as part of a humanitarian flotilla which tried to reach Gaza last month. Yesterday, Foreign Minister Penny Wong told a Senate estimates hearing she believed women making allegations. In a statement, the embassy says it has seen no credible evidence to back the allegations and has suggested they're part of a smear campaign against Israel. A 70-year-old Perth man will appear in court next month, charged with sending offensive emails to a federal parliamentarian. Australian Federal Police carried out a search warrant today at the man's Yanchep home. It's alleged he sent numerous emails containing racist remarks to the electorate office of a federal MP. He's been charged with five counts of using a carriage service to menace, harass or cause offence. The maximum penalty for the offence is 5 years' imprisonment. A former partner of consulting firm KPMG, who blew the whistle on practices in 2021, says he isn't surprised corporate watchdog ASIC has launched a new probe. KPMG is being investigated over a whistleblower scandal which prompted the resignations of Chief Executive Andrew Yates, Head of Audit Julian McPherson and Chief Operating Officer Eileen Hoggett. The whistleblower, who came forward in 2024, claims partners misused confidential client information to win audits. University of Wollongong Professor Brendan Lyon says current laws have long-standing issues.
3: ASIC has very limited powers to deal with KPMG as an entity or as a firm. And so their investigations are really focused on three or four individuals, which makes sense in terms of the breach of audit ethics. But the problem is much broader and systemic.
0: Major global drug manufacturer AstraZeneca is being urged to explain why it's pulling a critical breast cancer and endometriosis drug from Australian shelves from November. Zoladex is prescribed to patients to slow the growth of breast cancer or reduce the risk of it recurring, as well as to manage endometriosis. A higher dose of the drug used for prostate cancer will remain on the pharmaceutical benefits scheme. Independent Senator David Pocock says AstraZeneca must provide logical reasoning for this move.
4: There's no supply shortage, no new evidence saying it isn't safe. We just have been told that it's a commercial decision to pull the 3.6 milligram that is predominantly used by women living with breast cancer or gynecological cancer and leave the one used by men. There's some explaining to do.
0: The Melbourne Storm have hung on to complete a thrilling 32-30 home victory over Newcastle. The Storm scored 6 tries to 5 and weathered a late Newcastle surge to rise to 11th, 4 competition points from the league's top 8. However, the Storm were dealt a significant injury blow earlier, with star winger Xavier Coates being sidelined for the remainder of the season. Coates snapped his Achilles in training while still on the comeback trail from a similar injury in pre-season. That's your latest ABC News. There's more news at any time on ABC Listen.

Hello, nightlifers. Top of the evening to you, if I can say that. Is that a legitimate greeting? I'm not sure. What does top of the morning mean anyway? Can I transpose it to the evening? I guess I will. Top of the evening to you. Now, nightlifers, our antiques guru, Trevor Hancock, is back with you on the show tonight. He'll be here for the whole of the first hour. We would love to hear from you about the antiques and collectibles in your cupboards. You might want to know if they're worth anything, maybe what clues there might be about when they were made. Maybe you've got something with a wonderful family story that you would like to share with us. Whatever it is, Trevor will cast his expert ear over it, but I would love you to call me now. Hop on the phones. 1-300-800-222 is the number. You can also SMS in on 0467 922 702, but it would be especially lovely to have you give us a call. Our writer tonight in our second hour is taking you to a place that you might have visited, Maria Island off the coast of Tasmania. Catherine Johnson will tell you all about the inspiration for her book, Every Wild Soul. After the Mighty Challenge, we'll check in with Andrew Romano in the States. Our garbologist, Belle Chellingworth, will be back with another instalment of Waste Not, Want Not. We're going to talk waste in the construction industry tonight. I do hope you'll be part of the show. The lovely Freya is on the phones tonight to take your calls. So if you've got an antiques question, hop on the phones now, 1-300-800-222.

0: Well, if you've come across something special, maybe at an antiques fair lately, you might be wondering about the value of a sentimental family heirloom. Maybe you've got a good story about an old treasure to tell us. Our resident antiques expert is here to answer your questions, whether it's furniture or glassware, jewellery or toys or something else entirely. Trevor Hancock from the Australian Antique and Art Dealers Association is back. He's joining us from our Melbourne studio tonight. Good evening, Trevor.
1: Good evening, everybody.
0: Lovely to have you here. Guys, I expect once we get the footy people back in about 25 minutes' time, the phones will start running hot. So if you're listening now, get in nice and early. 1300 800 222. Is there a lot of old footy memorabilia, Trevor?
1: Oh, heavens, yes. Goodness. Football in particular is very popular. I dare say more so in Victoria than other states, but it's growing everywhere. And particularly if you come across early football medals. And many country towns, particularly early last century, I'm getting my centuries mixed up, but, you know, circa 1880, 1870, 1900, 1910, winning teams were usually given a gold fob. And that would go on your gold fob chain and worn with great pride. They're very much sought after now.
0: Oh, wonderful. I assume that in the other states, the NRL states, there would be something equivalent too, Trevor.
1: Yes, there would. And it's the same with Queensland, Western Australia, South Australia and Tasmania. And those smaller states like Tasmania, those gold fobs are rarer. But, you know, and unfortunately now, because of the gold value, many of these treasures are being melted down simply for the value of the gold, which I think is absolutely sacrilege.
0: Oh, dear. How much would you get for one of them, do you think, if you melted that gold down?
1: Oh, I don't know. It might be about $200 or $300, but the actual value could well be $1,000.

0: $1,000.
1: The value of the keeping the fob or the value of the gold?
0: Oh, the value of the gold, $200 or $300 yeah. perhaps, but the value of the fob, $1,000, and they're part of our history.
1: So there's a big market for them, is there, Trevor?
0: Oh, yes. Any of those fobs. Many gold fobs were given away to prize winners in local shows. If you had the best ram or the best quality wool, good quality wheat, you were given the prize of a gold fob.
1: And so what era did that continue to, until? Like, when would these fobs have stopped being given out?
0: It was usually... The First World War ended just about all that. After that, we had a depression following that, shortage of money, and it just wasn't possible to put the money into buying gold fobs for prizes.
1: Well, look, if anyone's got one of these old footy gold fobs, I would love to hear your story too. Maybe you've got, I mean, you must have one that's probably at least 100 years old. If you do have one, the way Trevor's describing them, give me a call. Tell us about it, 1-300-800-222, or any other question that you might have about antiques and collectibles. Okay, Trevor, well, that was just a side. I suddenly thought, I wonder what football memorabilia that is. Wasn't actually on our list tonight. So our list, though, our official one, begins with Convict love tokens. What are these?
0: These are, I think, almost Australia's first jewellery. If you were lucky enough not to be sent to the gallows for stealing a loaf of bread, you were put or you were sentenced to lifetime transportation. And because there was a shortage of ships, you were usually kept in prison hulks on the Thames and other waterways. And these poor devils, sometimes I had to wait 2 or 3 years in these prison hulks before they were shipped off to Australia. As you can imagine, there was no mobile telephones to keep you amused, and there weren't any television sets or ABC radio to listen to. So many of them would get a coin, usually a penny, because that was the cheapest coin around, and they would grind it down smooth and then either hammer in a stipple form or else engrave a message with a date and perhaps their name to give to family as a farewell token. And these are highly sought after, particularly if it has a date on it and somebody's name, because then you could go through the convict records and find out about that person and when they were transported to Australia.
1: How would you actually, how would you have access to the tools when you're on the hulks to do the engraving, Trevor?
0: Well, they might find a nail or a small hammer or something like that. And also, many people waiting for transportation were forgers, so they had that expertise. And so that they could create, there's some around with images of ships on them. And one of the famous sayings is, "When this you see, remember me." Unfortunately, many family members didn't want any connection to their convict families and would throw these away. But the biggest collection in the world, I dare say, is in the National Museum in Canberra. And golly, I think they must have about 400 or 500 or more of these on display.
1: Well, I would have imagined too, Trevor, that a lot of them would have been left behind in England if they were given as parting gifts too.
0: Yes, they were. And occasionally you will come across them, but not as frequently as one might think. Once again, there's that stain of having a convict in your family still around. But they are very interesting and can lead to further research.
1: Yeah. And I imagine quite a few of them have been passed down through generations. The museum's got them, but hopefully you think there might just be some sitting around in old trunks somewhere.
0: Look, there could well be. As with any, if you pick up anything, that if you're opening an old trunk or drawers or anything like that, it's always worthwhile pulling out all the papers and seeing what's underneath. Goodness knows what be hiding there. And whatever you pick up, have a good look at it. And I've mentioned before about Australian colonial jewellery. Probably the most popular one are wedding bands. And if you look inside, you might see the name stamped

0: inside of an Australian jeweller. And that's a pretty fair indication that it's an Australian gold wedding band and is far more valuable than those made in the UK.
1: I've got Trevor Hancock here. He is from the Australian Antique and Art Dealers Association. He will take your questions on the collectibles that you have in your cupboard. And the first to take advantage of this service is Jane in West Heidelberg. Good evening, Jane.
2: Oh, good evening. I've got a family Bible that is rather old. Found it after my, parents passed away, I think. And, I don't know if it's leather or whatever. It's about 33 centimetres tall it's got metal clips to hold it shut and sort of corner metal edges on the front, top and bottom on the outside.
1: And you've got any idea how old, in fact, it is, Jane? Does this have anything
2: written
1: in it?
2: No, because it doesn't have a title page saying when it was printed or anything. It's got a couple of old... It says, okay, it talks about a John Edie. Hang on. What does it say? Oh, I've lost the page now. Hang on. It's got two coloured pictures. And then it's... by great standard authors of Europe and America. The commentaries condensed and the whole edited by the Reverend John Edie, DDLLD.
1: Mm. Trevor, Professor any thoughts on this?
2: Biblical literature. Mm.
0: These were held by many families. I guess, and more recently, they haven't got the importance that they once had. It was quite an important thing when a child was born within a family. The details of that birth were inscribed in the Bible. Also weddings and deaths as well. It's a fantastic record of family history if the family has put that in the Bible and continued it. And for genealogists and people studying family history or the history of a certain area, they can be quite valuable. But there are if the Bible has no recording of any family history in it, they're probably not as popular as we would like them to be.
1: What about, Trevor, those metal clasps? I remember my grandmother had one. I think it was John Bunyan's The Pilgrim's Progress that had one of these metal clasps on there. And you don't see them much anymore.
0: No, it was done for protection. And also you might have a locking system on the book, once again to protect the book instead of it flying open. It goes back to very old books that needed to be locked up or chained. But once again, the real value is in the genealogy that it might contain. You might see them in opportunity shops and they probably sell for about $10 or $20, I'm afraid.
2: Oh, thanks for that. One, I think John Edie died in 1876. I was just looking it up.
1: Right. So he must be relatively old, but no one's written in it by the sounds of it, Jane.
2: No, I don't think so.
1: No. Interesting. You're going to hang on to it?
2: Oh, yeah, I think so.
1: Yeah. All right. Thanks for the call.
2: Thank you.
1: There's Jane in West Heidelberg. What have you got that you would like to ask Trevor about? 1-300-800-222 is the number. A couple have come in on the SMS. Mary says, I have five very fine 1949 amber glass tumblers that were a wedding present for my parents. No maker's mark, but a family member thought they could be orophores. Any information? I guess without seeing the picture of them, Trevor, you can't tell me what they might likely be.
0: Yeah, I have a sort of a general idea. They were very popular wedding presents at that time. If they were orophores, they might most likely will have an engraved name on the bottom of them. But anything like that, don't keep it in a cabinet. Get it out and use it. And a little later on tonight, we might talk about crystal glasses and crystalware. It's nose keeping in the cupboard. Get it out and use it, because that's what they were meant to

0: to be used. Some of these glass sets also came with a jug, a matching jug, were called water sets or even lemonade sets. So they're there to be used and not locked away and, you know, when you die, somebody coming in and sending it off to the opportunity shop and you haven't had the opportunity to use a special gift.
1: That's right. That's what you always say, Trevor. I think that's your mantra. If you've got it, use it.
0: Absolutely.
1: What wouldn't you use, though?

0: there are probably worth about £5,000 or £8,000 a plate. So look, if you're careful with things, and the worst thing of all are these confounded dishwashing machines and those dreadfully strong acidic chemicals you put in there to wash the dishes, that destroys porcelain very quickly. So I look, use everything.
1: So why would those plates at dinner at Windsor Castle on the porcelain be worth so much?
0: They were made, many of them, they've got them displayed and you can go and have a look at them in magnificent cabinets. Many of them were specially commissioned, usually by, even goes back to George III, beautifully hand-painted. Some of those plates can take a week just to paint. So you are virtually eating off painting masterpieces, and they do look impressive.
1: Now, good news, Mary of the Glass Tumblers, she says, I use my lovely glasses perfect for a gin on a hot summer's afternoon.
0: Well done.
1: So, Mary, yes, very pleasing to Trevor as his mantra is, you've got it, use it. Even if it is porcelain from Windsor Castle by the sounds
0: yes.
1: of it. Yeah. Now, this one from Lee who says, I'm currently custodian of a family heirloom, which is an embroidered christening coat and dress of silk made by my great-grandmother, which won the 1918 Grand Exhibition Prize at the Royal Easter Show in Sydney. Still in its original handmade cardboard box with a glass top, and it has the winning certificate with it. I'm wondering if the most suitable place to donate it, as part of the history of Sydney, would it be the Powerhouse or the Mitchell Library? Where would you suggest, Trevor?
0: Yes, well, what a wonderful thing to have in the family. And we forget about the hours and hours of work that goes into something like that. You know, I can just imagine all the handwork must be absolutely fantastic. And it sounds as if the family has looked after it, treasured it, and taken great care with it. That's very special. There are... The Powerhouse is undergoing a bit of a shake-up, I think, at the moment. If it has some really interesting history locally or statewide, the Mitchell Library might be interested. Somewhere or another, there is an institution that would really appreciate it. And I know... there's increasing interest in clothing, early clothing, and those sorts of things. And it's good that you're thinking about handing it over to a public institution. And I might just say that the Australian government has an amazing program called the Australian Cultural Gifts Program. And this is where if you have something significant, a very interesting piece of clothing like that, perhaps a painting, piece of silver, glassware that you think a public institution might be interested in, you approach them and see if they are interested. They will then organise for two valuations to be done, and then those valuations are assessed. A recommendation goes to the relevant government department. And if the institution accepts it, the valuations are accepted, you can then claim the valuation or the value of that item against your tax.
1: Oh, wow.
0: It's a terrific scheme. It means that those important things go into the institution free of charge, and the Commonwealth government is in fact buying it for that institution, and you gain the benefit of it.
1: Mm. Now, with Lee, you're confident someone will take it?
0: Oh, absolutely.
1: Okay, well, that's good. You'd hate to think you'd protected it and kept it in such wonderful condition for, more than a century, and then you wouldn't be able to give it to anyone who'd appreciated it. But, Lee, sounds like Trevor's convinced someone will be a very willing taker.
0: Absolutely, yeah.
1: Excellent. Thank you so much for your SMS, Lee. Now Heather has given us a call from Albury. Heather, this is where we're talking about the gold fobs. What have you got?
2: Yeah, I was quite intrigued that you were talking about this subject because I've got 4 gold and 1 silver sitting in front of me. And I've always been intrigued the sorts of things that they used to give these.

0: golf fobs for. One of them is from Bagshaw and Sons in Adelaide, and it was for the highest number of orders obtained in 1897 for harvesting machines. And then there's one from a cricket club from 1913 to 1914 for the best batting average.
1: Yeah.
0: Then there's another one from, and I don't know the initials of this one, it's a firearms club, I think, FDRC, and it's for the minimum range first possible. So they're obviously they were a good shot. And the other one is from J.T. Cole's walking match, and it's the first prize for a distance of 7 miles in a time of 1 hour, 7 minutes, and 45 seconds.
1: Well, that is fantastic.
2: What an eclectic collection of prizes.
0: I know. And then the silver one is from my grandmother, and I've always been intrigued with this one. So it's for first flags and wands. So what would that be doing, like signals with flags and wands, would it?
1: I'm not sure, but it's worth investigating. I have to say, what a lucky sausage you are to have those magnificent fobs.
0: I know I am. And I have a beautiful gold watch chain, so I just keep swapping those over and wearing them.
2: Oh, you're wearing them?
0: Oh, yeah, I wear them all the time. Yeah,
1: well
0: yeah.
1: done.
2: I know. What a great talking point, though. Look, here is the prize for wands and flags.
0: Exactly, and flags. I mean, whatever that was.
2: Well, maybe somebody knows. So it's the prize, say it again, Heather, for flags and wands.
0: Yes, for first, it was 1909, and it's first flags and wands, and then her name. But it's got the initials of VSSAAA, whatever that is. It would have been Victorian because she was in Melbourne, but I don't know what that stands for, and there's no other information apart from her name on it. Yeah,
2: well, I hope somebody listening can solve the mystery of what VSSAAA is and what wands and flags was all about. What a lovely little mystery, Heather.
0: Yeah, but I think they're priceless, and I just think that, amazing that they got something that to me is so generous. so I find it fascinating. Yeah.
1: On the back of them, down the bottom, should have some maker's marks. Little marks stamped into them.
0: Yes, I can see on the silver one, but I haven't got sharp enough eyes to be able to see exactly what they're saying.
1: As a general rule, they could well be 9 carat. Usually they were 9 carat. So you'll see a little 9 stamped.
0: Yes,
1: and for example, if there's a W beside it, that indicates that the manufacturing jeweller was Willis and Co. of Melbourne. Willis did a lot of that work. So there are two really exciting aspects to those fobs, the recipient and that story.
0: Yeah, this one I can actually see, it says 9, and then it's got an LBR. Would that be correct?
1: That could well be. I'd need to have my little book to look up that jeweller. It could well be yes. So
0: I can't see the other gold one.
1: Right. Well, there's the aspect of the recipient and that story, and the other aspect of who made it, the Australian jeweller who made those fobs.
2: All right, Heather, I will have to let you go, but what a fabulous call, and we will do our best. If anybody knows what Wands and Flags is all about or what the VSSAAA was, hop on those phones, quick smart for me, 1-300-800-222. Trevor, we've just got some folks who are coming back from listening to coverage of the NRL, and then we will be right back to continue talking antiques and collectibles.
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2: Good evening, Nightlifers, who are joining us after coverage of the NRL this evening. Suzanne Hill with you. And I've got Trevor Hancock, our antiques and collectibles expert, with us. He's from the Australian Antique and Art Dealers Association. We are taking your calls on what's in your cupboard, your antiques and collectibles. We just had a lovely chat with Heather, who had a group of old gold fobs that were handed out as prizes for all kinds of interesting things, well over a century ago. And we're trying to find out what you would be winning the competition for if you got a first in flags and wands. If anybody knows what that means, give us a call, 1-300-800-222. Now, quite a few people are sending pictures in. If you send your picture without a description, I can't do much. Trevor's in a different studio to me. He's not able to look at your pictures. So if you want to send in something on the SMS, make sure you give us a good description of it, or better still, hop on the phone.

0: phones, 1-300-800-222. Now, this is a nice one, Trevor. This is from Glenis, who says, we have a few antiques, including a fob chain. It's valued based on the weight and carat, worth a lot more as gold has increased. But we also have a silver cup that was won at the Port Lincoln Cup in 1916. And a gorgeous ceramic trinket bowl. And yes, Glenis has sent us a picture of the trinket bowl. But yeah, a cup won at the Port Lincoln Cup in 1916. Sounds pretty fun.
1: Yes, I guess they might be calling it from South Australia. There were some terrific silversmiths in Adelaide who also worked in gold. But they, in particular, did some fantastic silver work. Steiner was one of them. Mr. Wendt was another. So if that cup has been made by one of the great silversmiths in Adelaide, that's really special. And they might have stamped on the base around the rim of the cup, Steiner or Adelaide or something like that. So if you have that, it makes it very special.
0: All right, Glenis, have a look and tell us if Steiner is stamped on it. We'd love to hear a bit more. Nancy in Wilgoolga. Hi, Nancy.
2: Oh, hi.
0: What have you got?
2: Oh, my music teacher gave me a metronome back in the 50s when I was learning the piano. I think it's made of cedar. And it's got a little brass plaque on it that says 1815. I'm just wondering, would that be considered an antique?
1: Generally, anything over 100 years old is an antique. So as time goes on, you know, that it catches up the other end. So, yes, look, that's what we call an antique. That would, well, if it's 1819, it certainly falls within the period.
2: Okay, and would it be worth anything?
1: Oh, yes. I'm not up to date with the value of them at the moment, but there are collectors of everything. And the secret of success is to finding that person who does collect that everything. And with computers now and the web and these things, you might find that somebody in North America or Lebanon or somewhere collects these, and that particular one will just fill a hole in their collection.
2: Oh, okay. All right. Thank you.
0: Thanks, Nancy. Now, just some thanks from Lee, who texted in about that christening gown, Trevor. He says, thank you. The gowns are exquisite and truly treasured. My great-grandmother was a sewing teacher at the Meadows School near Parramatta for 30 years. I'll look into the gifting advice. Now, Margaret on the SMS says, I have a large page from a 15th century Bible that I purchased 30 years ago in Florence in Italy. It's written on both sides of the vellum and has two illuminated capitals. The page is 45 by 60 centimetres. I'd appreciate your thoughts on it and possibly a valuation, says Margaret.
1: That's a very specialised area. I just missed where Margaret was from, but what I'd be doing, there are a number of antiquarian bookshops around, particularly in Melbourne and Sydney and Adelaide. I would take it to them because they would be up with the value of those particular things. It's sort of outside my experience. But things like that, if you look at them, and once again, the work involved and the handwriting is just so beautiful. They are really works of art. And I've seen them framed and they look fantastic. But of course, anything like that, you need to keep it out of direct sunlight. But they're beautiful artistic pieces in addition to being religious text.
0: Okay, well, Margaret, I hope that helps. If you would like to get on the phones and ask Trevor a question, we do have a few spaces on the board. 1-300-800-222 is the number to call. You're with me, Suzanne Hill, on Nightlife on ABC Radio tonight. Okay, well, we might not have an answer to wands and flags, but we've got the VSSAAA, the Victorian State Schools Amateur Athletics Association.
1: Great.
0: According to, I should thank the people who've sent that in. Yes, says Natalie, and someone who didn't put their name. Thank you very much, Natalie, and the anonymous person. Now, someone says, I have my Uncle Ern's pay book from while he was an Anzac. Would that be worth anything?
1: Yes.

0: If there's any connection there, particularly to famous battles like Gallipoli, it is very valuable. If he was during the First World War, he was sort of moved around a bit and not particularly associated with particularly famous or infamous battles, it's not so valuable. But once again, these things need to be preserved. And if you don't want it, it's not the sort of thing to throw out. It might be worth taking to the National War Memorial in Canberra, or your local RSL. I know many local RSLs collect these special pieces. So it depends. And if that soldier was involved in that dreadful battle of Gallipoli, it can be quite valuable.
1: Thanks, Trevor. Thanks to the person who SMS'd that in, Deborah, I think. 1300 800 222. A couple more comments too on that christening gown that Lee was telling us about. Sandy in Bendigo says the Castlemaine Costume Gallery in Victoria collects wedding dresses and the like for display. Valda says the Embroiders Guild organisations in each state have collections of antique embroidered and lace items of textiles. They would certainly be interested in that christening gown. Yeah, Trevor, I hadn't realised there were so many organisations who might take really special textiles like that.
0: Oh, yes. We are so fortunate to have so many passionate members who are involved in that. I know in Victoria there's the Embroiderers Guild. They have their headquarters and museum is in Wattletree Road in Malvern, I think it is, and they have an absolutely remarkable collection. So that suggestion from the listener is very relevant and worthwhile.
1: Okay. I think we know what flags and wands are now.
0: Oh.
1: John says flags and wands referred to calisthenic drill routines, a popular form of group physical culture in Australia. Rooted in the Victorian Gold Rush era, popularised in the 1890s, the calisthenics routines featured participants performing synchronised movements using wooden wands and small flags to promote fitness, posture and coordination. That makes sense, doesn't it?
0: It does indeed. But, well, goodness, I think this could well start up again.
1: Sounds like fun, doesn't it? Now, where's the text from Ruby I was looking for? Hang on. So many SMSs coming in. I've got to sort through them all to see the one that I've... Oh, here we are. Ruby says, I recently discovered my old Beanie Babies, a TV soft toy... I don't know, TY soft toy collectibles from the 90s and early 2000s. Are they worth anything? I know they're not technically antiques, but I've heard people sell them to collectors.
0: Yes, they do. I'm no longer surprised what people collect. And I'm sure there'd be many collectors of that little treasure around. We talked earlier about antiques being comfort food for the mind, and I think many of us collect those childhood memories and toys from our childhood because they give us great comfort. And sets of toys, I can't remember anything, or sort of Barbie doll collections and those soft toys like that. The rare ones are really very sought after. I guess you probably sell it on the web somehow.
1: All right, Ruby, good luck with that. Now, Glenys of the Port Lincoln Cup has been having a closer look and is on the phone. Hello, Glenys.
2: Hello, Suzanne. We'll never know the full history of this cup because everyone that was involved with it has passed away, but it's a beautiful cup and it's got a stamp, a maker's stamp. I think it's a Victorian, it says antique Victorian early Australian racing trophy, and it's by W Brothers, the maker's stamp on it. So I think it may have been made in Victoria, and apparently they made a lot of these cups, but a lot of them were melted down in the Depression.
0: Yeah.
2: But we tried. The sad part of this history is that our cousin, her uncle, won the cup. So that he lived in Cadena and went to North. It was Port Lincoln North Shields, won the cup, but within 3 months passed away. So the cup was never engraved. So it's got all of the beautiful engraving on one side.

0: that has a horse and a grandstand in the background, but on the other side it's a clear blank engraving panel. So it's, and we're custodians of it, so we'll never sell it, but it's a beautiful, it's magnificent the way it's made.
1: What I'll do, I'll try and look up W Brothers, and if I'm allowed back on nightlife next time, I'll tell you who W Brothers are, and it'll teach me a lesson not to bring my little silver reference books in with me, because I might be able to tell you straight off.
0: Oh, actually, hang on. It says the Goldsborough Cup silver made or retailed by Walsh Brothers, Melbourne, Victoria, Australia, 1879.
1: Yeah, Walsh Brothers were the retailers.
0: Okay.
1: As opposed to the silversmiths. So keep looking. You might find a silver maker's mark on it.
0: Yes.
2: All right, Glenys, let us
0: see. Thank you so much.
2: Let us get the big magnifying glass out and see what you can find. Let us know if you find anything interesting. Hey, nice to talk to you, Glenys.
0: Thanks.
2: Oh, look, speaking of special christening gowns, this is nice. Ben in Brisbane says, my family has a christening gown that is silk. It was made from my wife's grandfather's World War II Air Force parachute. All the kids have been christened, is it? Isn't that special?
1: Yeah.
2: Oh, wonderful. Thank you, Ben. We have Paula in Victor Harbour. Hello, Paula.
3: Hi.
2: What do you want to ask about?
3: I've got an old metal money box, the Savings Bank of South Australia, with a handle and a locking bottom, but I don't have the key for. I'm just wondering how old it is.
1: I don't know that one. These were very popular, certainly during the 50s and 60s and even the 70s. I know the Commonwealth Bank had money boxes in the form of the Commonwealth Bank building, which is in Martin Place in Sydney, still there. The State Savings Bank of Victoria had one. It's unfortunate you haven't got the key, because there could be some gold sovereigns in that little bank and you can't get to them.
3: Doesn't sound like there's anything in it, but it's much
2: you're giving it a good shake.
3: It's much older than the ones that we've had as, you know, as kids and my parents. This is it's quite a heavy thing, and it's got a code number on it. It was printed with Fiscus Limited.
1: Yes, once again, there will be somebody around who collects those early money boxes. Mm-hmm. I can't give you a value on it, but look, you know, sometimes these things, that very humble things, can be worth several hundred dollars. Mm-hmm. And missing the key is unfortunate, because with anything like that, it's the same with old toys or things like that. If they're in the original box, it almost doubles the price of them. So
3: yes,
1: if it's in good condition and if you had the key, it's worth far more. But it sounds a really interesting little bit of South Australian history.
3: Yes, it looks like it is.
2: All right. Okay. Thanks, Paula. Thank you. We've got Trevor Hancock here. He is from the Australian Antique and Art Dealers Association. Lots of interesting
1: It's in good condition and if you had the key, it's worth far more. But it sounds a really interesting little bit of South Australian history.
3: Yes, it looks like it is.
2: All right. Okay. Thanks, Paula. Thank you. We've got Trevor Hancock here. He is from the Australian Antique and Art Dealers Association. Lots of interesting SMSs coming in. Jenny's just saying you should mention the hundreds of Facebook groups that cater for all types of collections, from, you know, ephemera, Australiana, badges, militaria, promotional items, kitchenalia, and so much more. Many of these groups have many thousands of members. They would be a great way for collectors to connect. Yes, that's a good point too, isn't it, Trevor? There's the people like you, and we've also got all these, you know, Facebook groups who are really bringing people together. Now, before we get back to Tony and Elaine, we should just talk about crystal glasses, which I know you wanted to chat with us about. Many of our parents had display cases full of crystal glasses and bowls, sometimes a whole dinner set. How were they made, Trevor?
1: Ah, well, first of all, we had glass, and glass goes back centuries. The Romans had glass. But then in Victorian times, they used lead off.

0: oxide to replace the calcium in glass. And I'm sure there are some chemists out there who can explain that in much more refined detail than what I had. But lead crystal is heavier than glass. It's much clearer than glass. And that's where the saying comes from, clear as crystal. Because when you hold the two up, crystal is really sparkling. And the other thing, with cuts in it, it actually does sparkle much more than glass. It's heavier, naturally. And when you ping it with your finger, the glass has a tingle about it, but lead crystal almost sounds like a bell, a lovely tone of a bell. And there are two ways of cutting lead crystal. There's the hand-cutting way. And what they do, they'll take, for example, if you can imagine a round sphere, they have wheels spinning around, and they cut that edge in the glass using the spinning wheel. Now, you can imagine there are some large pieces that have got literally thousands of small cuts cut in decoration. The time and the patience and the skill to do all those cuts is just remarkable. So in addition to the hand cutting, there was moulding, where they would pour it into a mould with the sort of cuts in the mould. It's very easy to tell the difference because hand cut, the edges are sharp, and moulded pieces, the edges are rounded. It goes back to my old thing, if you've got those lovely crystal dishes and glasses in the cabinet, get them out and use them.
1: When did they peak in popularity, Trevor?
0: Oh, you can still, you can't really buy a lot of crystal factories, for example, Embra Crystal in Scotland. Their glasses are in the shape of thistles. So you've got the stem coming up and the thistle, the round bit at the bottom, and the purple flower that sees it shapes out like a fan. And the thistle is finely cut like a thistle. And those glasses, they would have retailed, you know, a small sherry glasses, even about $400 or $500. Much sought after now, but I suppose they may have peaked in the 50s, 40s and 50s, 50s probably. Very popular with wedding presents. And people put them away, usually with the label still on them, and save them for best. But best never arrived until I got on the ABC and told them to get them out and use them.
1: I reckon I remember my dad drinking sherry out of such a glass on Christmas Day. Yes, it's the kind of thing that would happen. Right. Let's talk to Elaine on Bribie Island. Hi, Elaine.
2: Hello.
1: What have you got?
2: I have a medal, which is, it's got a little clip on the back like a badge as well, and it's a silvery type metal, and it's about the size of a 20 cent, I think, and it's got like a crown at the top and then big wreath all around it, and then inside that it says, to the women of Australia. Then it's got another little wreath and a map of Australia. And down the bottom is attached a little bar with a seven-pointed goldy-looking star in the middle of it. And at the back of it, it says, issued by the Commonwealth Government, and it was printed by or made by Angus and Coote in 1942. And it has A, which was sort of imprinted onto the badge when it was made by the looks. But then engraved into it is my mother, or must be my mother's number, 157742. I just wondered how come she, I know she said it was something to do with the Second World War, but I can't remember exactly why she has it, why she was given it.
0: Given that it has Angus and Coote stamped in it, it might well be silver. And I don't know, but she might well have served during the Second World War on the home front. Women carried this country during the war, First and Second World War. Farming, they drove the tractors, harvest fruit and vegetables. I know my late mother was a plane spotter, and each night she'd go up and climb a tower and watch for planes. This is in Bass Strait in Gippsland. And the Allied planes would leave sail, go out to Bass Strait and bomb enemy.

0: submarines out there, and they'd watch to make sure that the planes made it back to land. If they didn't, they'd ring down to the trawlers, and the trawlers would go out and rescue the airmen who crashed. So somebody listening would know what that service badge is, and we should not remember, or we should not forget, the service that women did on the home front.
1: Yeah. Elaine, do you know much about what your mum actually did during World War II?
2: No, I don't. All I know is she stayed home. Dad, they were married in 1940 or 41. And other than that, she did have a shop or work in a shop, whether it was something to do with the food supply or something. I really don't know. I just wondered if there's any way I can find out. Nobody's ever told me.
1: So apart from hoping someone recognises the description, Trevor, is there anywhere else Elaine could go?
0: Yes, look, if you have a local RSL club, I would start there. And I'd be very surprised if somebody doesn't ring in the next 10 minutes and tell us what it is. Mm. It sounds very interesting and a nice thing to have.
1: Yeah, thanks, Elaine. And let's hope somebody can solve that for you. And Trevor, my grandmother too. I think she was served in the Air Force. Went to Canberra and did work there. So many women very much took part in the World War II effort. Here's Tony in Engadine. Hello, Tony.
3: Hello. How are you?
1: Good. Now you want to talk to us about a pedal car?
3: Yeah. I've just turned 62, and when I was 10, I was still living in the UK in South Wales. And on a trip to the tip with my father, I found an E-type Jaguar pedal car, and I've done a little bit of research on it. It's basically around 1961 to about 67, and it's made by a company called Triang. And when I came to Australia and stayed in Australia, my mum and dad bought it over for me on the plane for me to have over here, and I've got that at home. But I have a problem. It's not, I've done bits and pieces to it, but I can't find like a schematic of the undercarriage to put the undercarriage together. I know I haven't got all the bits, but I've got most of them. I've got 90% of the bits for it, but I just cannot find how to put this thing
1: together. So you want to see where you could find some guidance?
3: Yeah, if you knew anywhere where I could, I have asked different people for photographs, and I've come up with nothing at the moment. And I've got four grandkids and two on the way, and I'm sure they'd love to have a crack at this thing.
1: Any ideas, Trevor?
0: Look, I think that's a fantastic thing to have. I'd love to have something like that. I think Triang also, well, they made toys, but I think they also did model trains as well. But if you have access to YouTube, I would key it in there because it's just remarkable. I know I'm not a mechanical person, but if you wanted to change the oil in a 1912 Bentley and you keyed that in, somebody somewhere in the world has done a YouTube on how to change the oil in a 1912 Bentley. And I'd be very surprised if there isn't somebody in the world who would know exactly how to do what you need to do.
3: Fair enough. I will. I have not tried that. I've tried different little car groups. There's lots of pedal groups out there, pedal car people out there, and there's lots and lots and lots of them on for sale. How do I do this up and all this kind of stuff? And I simply haven't come up with anything at the moment, and it's very frustrating because my wife is threatening to sell it, and
1: No.
0: Because check on YouTube.
3: It's all metal. It's all metal, and it's about 4 feet, 4.5 feet long, and about 18 inches wide. So it's a fair size, you know. And I was lucky enough to get a friend of mine who was a car detailer, a panel beater, and I gave it to him. And he said the interest in it when it was at the back of his workshop was unbelievable.
0: Yeah.
3: And they did a really, really good job of preserving the entire metal frame, and that cost me a lot of money to do that. It cost me a whole carton of beer for him to do that for me.
1: Tony, well, I hope you find out what to do with it. I must say, your parents, very impressive, the fact that they brought a pedal car all the way from South Wales to Australia for you. Now, I'm hoping Andrew in North Queensland might be able to help us with Elaine's badge. Hello, Andrew.
4: Oh, good evening.
1: What do you think it might be?
4: I've got something similar, sort of variously known as the Mother's Medal, was issued to mothers and widows to mark the death of a child or husband on active service. So each bar with a star represents a loss, and you could have more than one of those bars hanging under that medal. But the one I've got, it has just like a widow, a woman with a bowed head, cloaked, holding a wreath with "For Australia" opposite her face. So the one Elaine's got sounds like a little bit different design to that. So I'm not sure whether there was different designs. You know, there might have been an early issue, a later issue.
1: Do you know what? We've still got Elaine on the line, actually. Elaine, does that sound familiar to you?
2: No, because Mum didn't lose Dad or a child or anything on there. You know, I was born after the war.
1: Ah, right. So in your case, Elaine, it's got to be something different to what Andrew's was. But obviously there were a series of silver badges that were given to women, Andrew. And you've looked after this one carefully?
4: Yeah. I've had it for a long time. But, yeah, with that, I'm not sure how many things they did with the attached bars with the gold star, seven-pointed gold star. So I thought, oh, I'll just ring in what I know. Not a lot, but anyway.
1: Thank you for that. It does sound, well, obviously there are a few badges around. And we've also got John saying that there was a For the Women of Australia badge and medallion, which was a historic symbolic medallion issued by the Commonwealth Government, made by Angus and Coote during World War II, awarded to female mothers and wives of serving Australian soldiers who were on active duty. And good news too. Now, Stuart says that he might be able to help with the Jaguar. And maybe if we could get, who was it? Was that Tony? Who was it we were talking to about Tony to call back, and maybe we can hook Tony and Stuart up and see if someone might be able to help out there. Be nice if we could make a few connections and help get that pedal car fixed, wouldn't it, Trevor?
0: Oh, yes. To think that we have solved the problem of a broken down Jaguar is fantastic.
1: Not to mention we figured out what Wands and Flags was all about.
0: Yes.
1: I think we've gone to some interesting places tonight. And I'm really interested to hear actually from all about all these badges and medallions that were given out to the women who served in World War II, which I'd never heard of. Well, Trevor, that's about it for us for tonight. Would you like to come back in a couple of months?
0: I'd love to come back.
1: Excellent. Well, I think we've all got some homework to do. So, Trevor, thank you once again for being here on Nightlife and for going into the Melbourne studio for us tonight.
0: Thank you. Good night. Bye.
1: There's Trevor Hancock, who is from the Australian Antique and Art Dealers Association. Quite a lot of you did send in SMSs that I wasn't able to get to. Hopefully you'll be able to prick your ears up next time Trevor's on, and we'll see if we can get more of your questions answered. But yeah, really interesting, wasn't it, to some of the things we learnt about tonight. We are coming up to the latest ABC News. Now, on Friday nights after our first hour, we always talk to a writer or about writers. You go to meet Catherine Johnson. She's a Tasmanian writer. She's actually a science writer, but she's just published a novel called Every Wild Soul. It picked up a prize a couple of years ago as an unpublished novel, and it's set on Tasmania's Maria Island. So we'll get Catherine to take us there after the news.
5: ABC News with Andrew Kaloupas. US President Donald Trump says he believes progress is being made towards an end to hostilities in Lebanon, despite Hezbollah rejecting a ceasefire deal between the Israeli and Lebanese governments. Here's John O'Wakely.
6: Donald Trump says Hezbollah, which is prescribed in the US as a foreign terrorist organization, had called him regarding the peace process. He added that he thinks people will see things happen over there. Hezbollah has released a statement saying the negotiations between Israel and Lebanon, which it was not party to, were futile and humiliating. Israel and Lebanon earlier announced a renewal of their fragile ceasefire with the creation of pilot security zones inside Lebanon, in which Hezbollah operatives would be banned. It also required Hezbollah to stop attacking Israel.
5: Australia's financial regulator says it's taking action against so-called finfluencers who are providing financial advice on social media without the appropriate licensing. ASIC Commissioner Alan Kirkland has told a Senate estimates hearing the agency's carried out two rounds of compliance activity targeting the finfluencers. He says this has resulted in the regulator issuing formal warning letters to a number of people.
7: If people are operating in Australia and giving financial advice, then that's something that requires a licence or an authorisation from a licensee. And so over the last 2 years, we've undertaken two waves of action in relation to finfluencers.
5: The family of an Indigenous boy who died in a fatal crash with an unmarked police car in Sydney have welcomed the sentencing of a New South Wales police officer, despite him avoiding jail time. Tani Jash with more.
8: Lachlan Wright, the father of 16-year-old Jai Kalani Wright, says he is relieved the court case for his son's death has come to an end. Jai Wright died in February 2022 after colliding with an unmarked police car at an intersection in inner Sydney. Benedict Bryant was found guilty of dangerous driving occasioning death in November last year. Bryant has avoided jail time and will serve 2 years imprisonment through an intensive corrective order and 500 hours of unpaid community service.
5: Chinese President Xi Jinping will travel to North Korea next week in what will be his first visit in nearly 7 years. His trip will be the latest in a series of steps by China to reinforce its close ties with its nuclear-armed neighbour. North Korean leader Kim Jong-un has reached out to Russia in recent years, notably by sending troops and conventional weapons to support Moscow's war against Ukraine. But in the last year, Kim has also been trying to improve ties with China, the North's biggest trading partner and provider of aid. Mr. Xi will make a state visit from Monday to Tuesday. Russian President Vladimir Putin will deliver the keynote address to his annual economic forum in St. Petersburg today, with aides insisting Russia remains as powerful as ever, militarily and economically. Moscow is running an increasingly large budget deficit as money's channeled towards the war in Ukraine. But one of Mr. Putin's closest advisers, Kirill Dmitriev, says the Russian economy is proving resilient in the face of international sanctions and is performing better than those in Europe.
9: The Russian economy is resilient, is doing well. Actually, it's Europe who needs Russia to provide gas. It's Europe who needs Russia to survive. Debt to GDP in Russia is around 14% versus over 100% in Europe, 114% in the US. So Russia macroeconomically is much more stable than Europe, UK or the US.
5: To sport, and in the NRL, the Sydney Roosters have recorded a 26-0 victory over the Raiders on a chilly night at Canberra Stadium. Here's Andrew Moore.
10: It was 1 degree when the game ended, but the Sydney Roosters were on fire, particularly in the first half, racing to a 22-0 lead. Mark Nwanganitawase scored early, but then in the second part of the second half, 3 tries in 10 minutes. Nwanganitawase crossed again, so did Hugo Savala and Reece Robson, and 22-0 at halftime was enough for that 26-0 win. Meanwhile, at Amy Park in Melbourne, the Melbourne Storm, with Cameron Munster leading the way, defeated Newcastle 32 points to 30 to make it 4 wins from their last 5 games. Andrew Moore, ABC Sport, Canberra.
5: The Western Bulldogs have climbed back into the AFL's top six with a thrilling 6-point win over Hawthorn at the MCG. The Bulldogs fought back from a 27-point halftime deficit to win 12-5-77 to 9-17-71. You're up to date with the latest from ABC News.
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2: Hello, a special welcome if you're joining us after coverage of the AFL this evening. We've got everybody on board now. Lovely to have your company on this Friday night. We're off to Moriah Island in our writers tonight. You're going to meet Catherine Johnson. She's going to tell us about the book she's written that's set entirely on the island. You'll find out what's been making news this week in Adelaide. We've got the mighty challenge for you. Andrew Romano will join us from the States. Towards the end of the show, Belle Chellingworth, our resident garbologist, is back here. She's going to be talking particularly about the construction industry and the huge amount of waste that it generates. Turns out, in fact, the construction industry is contributing almost half to, you know, the amount of waste that we produce in Australia every year. I hadn't really stopped to think about it, but yeah, huge amount. And Belle will talk to us more about it right at the end of the show tonight. In the writers tonight, we're going to be transported to Moriah Island, an island you've probably heard of or perhaps even visited off Tasmania's east coast. Did you know there's a small insurance policy of Tasmanian devils on Moriah Island? They've actually been relocated there as a backup colony because of the facial tumour disease sweeping through the Tassie devil population. Well, the book we're going to talk about tonight, it takes on this and a number of other questions related to the environment. Every Wild Soul is by Tasmanian science writer Catherine Johnson. And she's mixing challenging questions about rewilding and bringing species back from extinction with the story of Min, who's an 18-year-old who's grown up on the island and is trying to break away from her overly protective father. The book won the Australian Fiction Prize a couple of years ago. It's a prize open to all Australian writers for an unpublished book-length work of fiction, which guarantees the writer a contract to publish the book. And now here the book is. And Catherine Johnson is with me tonight in the Nightlife studio. Hi, Catherine. Welcome.
3: Hi. Hi, Suzanne. So nice to be here. Thank you.
2: Now, writing nature, science, all seem to be in your DNA. Where did this passion for you for science and nature really begin?
3: I think it started when I was a kid, actually. We lived on a very bushy block and I was always very, very drawn to the natural world. And when I was at university, I couldn't decide between biology and arts, a journalism degree. Mm. So I had to go and approach both deans and say, can I mix the two? Mm. And thankfully they said yes. And that was sort of back in the day when science journalism wasn't really a thing. So I had this desire to learn more about the natural world and combine it with writing.
2: And you've managed to do that, which is perfect. So Every Wild Soul is set entirely on Moriah Island. So what's your relationship with it? When did you first visit?
3: Yeah, so Moriah is very special to me. So I moved down to Tasmania soon after my university degrees, and my husband's a marine scientist and he took up a role down there. And part of that was to go to Moriah each Easter and take a group of university students on a field trip there. So we went there every Easter from when our kids were just in prams and would accompany these students and see their awe and wonder at the world that they were discovering. And our kids discovered that along with those students. And it was just, it's a magical, magical place.
2: Just describe it for us for people who haven't been. I mean, how big is it?
3: So, look, you could walk the length of Moriah in a day. It would be a long walk, but you could do it. It's an island. It's a long, narrow island, I guess a bit like, Fraser Island, Kigari, something like that. It's got a neck in the middle of it. Bruny Island in Tasmania also has a neck in the middle of it. And, yeah, so it's longer than it is wide. It has mountains on it. There's Bishop and Clark, which people often, if they go there, climb. Mm-hmm. And those mountain peaks feature in the story. They're kind of ever-present, and a sense of old time comes through those mountains.
2: Mm-hmm. And your story is set amongst a small community, you know, includes the park rangers, other scientists working on the island. But there aren't many people who live there permanently, are there?
3: No, that's right. There's a ranger who is there, And, you know, that's really about it. There's no infrastructure. There are some dirt roads. So
2: not even a shop or
3: no,
2: a cafe.
3: There's no shop. Yeah. No, there's the ruins of the old convict settlement that was there. There's the old, like the penitentiary is where people stay if they go and stay on the island, a couple of bunk beds, that's about it. Or you can camp. So it's really natural, but layers of history are on the island if you dig a little bit.
2: Now, I want to get to the Tasmania devils, but what other species do you find on Moriah?
3: So Cape Barren geese, which are these really quite large grey geese, conveniently with little love hearts on the end of their their wing feathers, which I just thought I came across that when I was researching the book, and I was talking about the character Min, and she thinks she's in love, and she sort of notices this. It was quite a nice little thing to notice about the animal. There are wombats, there are kangaroos, there are Tasmanian devils, as you say, which weren't native to the island but have been introduced there as an insurance population. And there are possums, there are a myriad of bird species, and there's a marine national park as well, so a marine protected area.
2: Mm. Yeah, so as you say, the Tassie Devil insurance population, I mean, it's a key part of the storyline in Every Wild Soul, and through the conversations in the book, there are lots of questions raised about whether they should be on the island that they're not actually native to, and some characters are worried about their interactions with other animals. Is that a conversation that played out in Tasmania and on the island as well as in your book?
3: It did, actually, because there has been an impact on the seabirds there on the island. The little fairy penguins that are there, the little penguins, also known as little penguins, and mutton birds. So yes, there are impacts. So the population of devils has to be carefully controlled. But these are the dilemmas that you end up in when you've got an endangered species that's really threatened with extinction. What do you do? And I guess there's no perfect solution, and people are trying to find compromises so that they don't lose a species.
2: And as I said, that it is a complicated issue, and the book really highlights that even amongst people who would all be on the same side as the environment, there's still so many ethical debates to be had, aren't there?
3: There are. And the book also, it touches on these things without at all being, lectury or, I mean, it's a story about human drama and dynamics and so on. But that's right. There are these complexities like wind farms. There's a proposal to put wind farms on the island, and not everyone thinks that's a great idea because in the story there are wedge-tail eagles and that there could be an impact there. So, yes, I think these things aren't always black and white.
2: And is that proposal to put a wind farm, is that just in your book?
3: Or yeah, that's just in my book.
2: That's one of your creations.
3: Yeah, that is.
2: I've got Catherine Johnson here with me. Her book is called Every Wild Soul. And then one of the other characters, the journalist Lucy, she's haunted by what she thinks is her grandfather's role in killing Tasmanian tigers last century. Do you think that loss of the thylacine is something that still informs the way Tasmanians respond to maybe the threats to the Tasmanian devil or to other species?
3: It probably is. It's such an iconic species, isn't it? And it's an iconic species, I think, around the world in terms of extinction. And there really is quite a lot of thought that they probably lasted in the wild longer than we think they did. Mm. So But they kind of infiltrate everything in Tasmania. You see them on, they advertise beer and buses, and their logo is all over the place. But it's strange because they're gone. So I think it does permeate the consciousness of people in Tasmania. This sense of something that people thought was elusive, and you couldn't really kill all of them, but we did. And so that sits really uncomfortably with Lucy, whose great grandfather was a possum trapper back in the day. And she just thinks, well, maybe that's not all he caught. And how do you make amends for the past? And that plays on her mind.
2: Yeah, it's interesting. Do you think the Tasmanian tiger would be so iconic? I mean, there are lots of other animal species that get lost that there isn't that kind of mourning for or iconography related to. I mean, what do you think it is with the Tasmanian tiger?
3: That's a good question. It was on the mainland as well for a time. And it's such an intriguing animal with its stripes and sort of dog-like demeanor. It was very elusive. So I think there's a bit of mystery around it. People back in the day, people thought that it was taking sheep, and that's why there was a bounty put on it. You know, more likely it was wild dogs that were taking the sheep, really. And yes, I think Lucy's great grandfather appears in the book in terms of her memories of him, and he carries that too. He sort of is always wanting to hear one call in the wild one last time.
2: Now, the theme of rewilding is another one of that comes up, the idea of turning locations back to their natural state in order to try to attract animals back to the area. I know you're inspired by a project in England at a place called Knepp Castle Estate. Can you tell us how you found out about it and what's going on there?
3: Yes, it's so fascinating. And I wanted this book to be, I mean, I wanted it to be about really characters that you'd fall in love with, really rich characters, but also, you know, a page turner with hope at its heart. So rewilding was an important part of that. And Knepp, I came across Knepp, I think it was, look, to be honest, I can't remember the very first moment I came across Knepp, but since then I've read a book by the person who runs it, Isabella Tree, and there's a movie called Knepp as well, but that came out well after I had been writing my book and well after I visited, actually. So I went over there and had there was an open day and I met the scientist who was involved in one of the key rewilding programs there. And I found that so intriguing. So it's about these white storks that haven't nested in the UK for 600 years and now they are. And they were introduced, there was a captive pair introduced from the Warsaw Zoo, or a captive bird introduced from the Warsaw Zoo. And since then, last year, there were, I think there were 19 nesting birds and there are 40 fledglings. It's around that. You can actually look up online the live webcam to see the white storks, and it's a beautiful thing to do. They don't do a whole lot, but it's very relaxing to watch them, and they clack their beaks and they throw their heads back, and so they're nesting now for the first time in all those years. And there are red kites as well, which haven't been seen since Shakespeare's times, and now the red kites are predating on the white stork eggs, which is, you know, that battle hasn't been played out for hundreds of years. Purple emperor butterflies, all sorts of things, nightingales, turtle doves. It's sort of got this ring of the Middle Ages to it.
2: It does, doesn't it? And so was it, I mean, you mentioned that the storks were reintroduced, or a nesting pair were brought in, but with the other animals, were they reintroduced, or was it a matter of we're just going to let this land rewild and see what comes?
3: A lot of it has been let nature take its course and let's get the conditions right. So they tried really hard to make sure that the soil was really healthy and worked on doing that in several ways. Then the insects came back and that brought the birds. So there's this sort of life cycle that happens when the conditions are right and when it's a bit of a letting go. And the novel also talks about refining the wildness in ourselves as well, and that's kind of letting go as well.
2: Can anyone visit Knepp Estate, or do you need to get special permission to go?
3: Well, I went on an open day and met with the white stork scientist and accompanied another person on a walk around the property, and he was expecting just a few people, and hundreds of people actually turned up because I think there's such an interest in that. People can camp there as well. It's quite an exclusive camping experience, I believe. But you can go there. Yes, there's a cafe there. There's a and they have events there. You can visit.
2: Yeah. You included other stories of rewilding in Every Wild Soul. Are those other stories also based on real rewilding projects?
3: Yeah, so to some extent they are. There's one that's quite quite fictionalised, in that it's based on an elephant migration in China that was a real thing a few years ago. So a herd of elephants moved from one part of China to another for various reasons. I think it was water partly, you know.
2: Yeah, I think I remember that. People were keeping an eye on them, weren't they?
3: They
2: moved across.
3: There was drone footage. You can look up that too, elephant migration China, and see this gorgeous, these images of these elephants sort of curled up asleep on the side, you know, in a forest or on their way somewhere with the little baby ones and the mother ones. But I incorporated that into a story about a performance artist in China who is trying to bring attention to loss of habitat in the world and these species doing this amazing migration. So that was quite fictionalised, but there's a kernel of truth. And then there are wolves which are coming back, and that is true. They're coming back across Europe. And, yeah, so, I mean, rewilding programs are – there are many

0: of them if you start to look.
1: Mm. And so, as a scientist, a science writer and a nature lover, what excites you about rewilding?
0: I think it's the hope. I mean, the world, you know, there's a lot to be troubled by in the world, and I think just the idea of setting your sights on something beautiful, the possibility of regaining, you know, an ecosystem that's functioning as it should, I think brings us hope, and I think it motivates us to head in that direction.
1: Mm. Catherine Johnson is here. Her book is Every Wild Soul. Now, the themes around nature and rewilding and ethics are all taking place in Every Wild Soul, but you also have the main character, Min, who's an 18-year-old woman, but she has never left the island. Tell us about her.
0: Yeah, Min is... she's at the heart of the book. There are two alternate points of view in the book, so Min and Lucy. And, yeah, she's 18 when the story starts. She's standing on a wild beach. She's really yearning to get off. She's only...

0: really yearning to get off. She's only really now realising that she is so overprotected by her father because he hasn't allowed her to have a mobile phone, or she's done e-school, but that's her only computer access. So she's only realising now what kind of how unusual her upbringing has been. And I guess she was inspired because my daughter was 18 when I started writing this book quite a few years ago, and I was surrounded by those ideas about care and control and the tensions between those things. So yes, Min is that that character, and I put her on Moriah because it is a place where someone could be protected from the world, and then the questions around, you know, what happens if that protection is taken too far. And she sees tourists come, and she observes them. She tries to get an idea about relationships through what she sees of them, but they treat her like a feral, in inverted commas.
1: Yeah, I mean, she even kind of, if someone leaves a lipstick behind, you know, she'll grab that because that's her first chance she's had to, you know, have a lipstick.
0: Yeah, she's like a bowerbird. She kind of collects things that she thinks might, you know, might help catapult her into the modern day.
1: Yeah. Was it challenging to put yourself into the head of someone so sheltered and disconnected from the modern world?
0: I guess it is, but that's the joy of writing and rewriting and editing, trying to bring make these characters come alive and really immerse yourself in them. And she is so immersed in the natural world, and I hope readers get that from her and from Lucy too, just that immersion in nature and sort of a bit of a breath away from busy lives. So, yes, I really enjoyed creating her character, and by the time I'd finished and finished editing, I just love her, and she feels so real, and I'm concerned for her, and, you know, I want to protect her as well.
1: So without giving too much away, tell us a bit about, you know, what you want, the kind of journey you wanted to take Min on.
0: So I wanted her to be realising that she needs to find her own voice and find her own path in life, and to find a way of confronting her father, really trying to understand him more, and finding her strength to break away.
1: That idea that she has, I mean, nature, she's so immersed in it. I mean, what through your life have you drawn from nature?
0: So I guess in Tasmania, the thing that really appeals to me is things like snorkeling, even though it's cold. It's an amazing temperate ecosystem down there. So we have giant kelp, which is an amazing thing to experience, a giant kelp forest. And I've dived and snorkeled in those over the years. And, I mean, sadly, it's decreased a lot in recent years. Down the east coast of Tassie, we've lost about 95%. And that's my husband's area of science, actually. So that features quite a lot in the book, including the idea of trying to find warm-tolerant examples of giant kelp and then replant them.
1: Yeah, no, I was interested in that too. So were they actually located around Moriah Island as well, the giant kelp forest?
0: Yeah, yes. All down the east coast, giant kelp was.
1: And the kind of work that your husband does, I mean, can you tell us a bit about what he does when he gets out with the kelp?
0: Yeah, so his career has been, mapping. It's been ecology and, you know, the dynamics between giant kelp and things like sea urchins, which create barrens, and lobsters, which help keep it in check. So, and then he's just retired actually, but recently he was looking at, trying to find these sites where there were warm tolerant species, which you might be able to then bring back to the lab, cross, grow up, keep in suspension actually, and almost sort of hibernating until you're ready to take them out and replant them. And those programs are still going on at the University of Tasmania.
1: And is there a sense of hope that something might be able to be done to help the giant kelp?
0: Yes, I mean, these programs are very live and active. So, I mean, that's one part of the puzzle. Yes.
1: So, I mean, we were talking about Moriah Island. It's a place you've been a lot. Is it in any danger of being overrun by tourists, or is everything kind of kept in check?
0: I did have someone point the finger at me and say, you're going to make too many people come to Moriah. But I do think that exposure to the natural world is important, that we, you know, you need to see and know

0: the natural world to care about it. And it's, you can't, I mean, there's not, it hasn't been developed. Yes, there are more people going there than when I was first going there, but people don't tend to go all over the island. They tend to sort of be concentrated around where the ferry drops people off, around the old convict sites and that kind of thing. But the island is much bigger than that, and yeah, very beautiful. You can still get away.
1: Sounds like the lack of kind of any kind of boutique accommodation too, or anything. There's nothing resembling a resort. And one of your characters, when he rocks up, is a bit shocked, I think, at the state of where he has to sleep. So presumably that keeps quite a few people away.
0: I think so.
1: Makes it just for the people who really want to make the effort to get out in nature. Catherine, thank you so much for coming in tonight and talking to us about Every Wild Soul.
0: Oh, you're very welcome, Suzanne. My pleasure.
1: Catherine Johnson, her book is Every Wild Soul.
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1: Now, while I've been talking to Catherine, a few of you have sent some interesting little tidbits in about Moriah Island. Dale has mentioned a book which is about a couple of people called Viv and Hilda. Apparently, it's the true story of two people born and raised in widely different circumstances. For over 30 years, these two led adventurous lives and their paths crossed in 1919. And then they ended up living on Moriah Island together for many, many years. So that's a book that Dale has pointed out. It's called Viv and Hilda. Peter says the Irish parliamentarian William Smith O'Brien was transported to Moriah Island. He was given special treatment there but attempted to escape by arranging for a schooner to pick him up. The plan failed and he was sent to Port Arthur for the remainder of his imprisonment. Yet, Peter, I'm pretty sure that he turns up in a book that Tom Keneally wrote that featured quite a stint on Moriah Island and that escape plan called Fanatic Heart. I think even a few years ago when Tom wrote it, we had him on the show talking about that. We also have someone saying, my family were the Atkins family. My great-grandparents were brought out from Warwickshire to run the cement works and the boarding house that I believe is still there. And wanted to know, were Min and Lucy real or fictional? They are fictional characters, but just having a look at the cement works on Moriah Island, apparently they were run from 1923 until 1930, and the ruins, I think, are still there today. So thank you very much for pointing that out too. From Dallas in Tassie, we had amazing adventures on Moriah Island during the 70s, climbing the old silos, walking up Mount Moriah and Bishop and Clark, and chasing the emus that stole our steaks and crawling through the old sewers. Thanks, Dallas. I know I really want to go to Moriah Island, having just been talking to Catherine. It sounds like quite a special kind of experience.
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1: Now, I'm going to play you a song that, according to the Kent Music Report, was the fourth biggest selling single in Australia back in 1967. Now, I mention this because tomorrow night in our first hour, we're going to take you on a journey back to the 60s and back to 1967 in particular. This is something, I don't know if any of you were with us, we did one night last year, one Saturday night, we visited 1988. You all had stories about Expo 88 and we reminisced about our bicentenary souvenir coins. We played some of the big songs from 88. Well, tomorrow we're going back to 1967. We're going to remember the news, the music, the movies. I'm very keen to hear any of you who have really clear memories of what you were up to in 1967. Maybe, you know, your favourite song. Maybe you met your partner. Maybe it was a really big year for you. So if 1967 is a year with a special place in your heart, or even if it's not, make sure that you're with us on our first hour tomorrow night here on Nightlife. We're also going to convert you tomorrow to cabaret. We have Reuben Kay joining us. He's actually directing the Adelaide Cabaret Festival, which is underway at the moment. So he's going to convert you to cabaret tomorrow night as well. I know some of you on a Saturday night, you do head to Saturday Night Country, and if that is your preference, please enjoy. If not, and you would like to join us and you turn on the radio and you're like, oh, I'm getting the AFL here and I'd rather not that either, ABC, check us out on the ABC Sydney Listen app. We're always there on a Saturday night. So ABC Sydney Listen app. Like I said, if you remember 67, I particularly hope that you'll be there tomorrow night. And then next week, it's our prisoner special. After we had our quiz about famous prisoners a couple of weeks ago, and I thought, let's do a special on prisoner. So Ian Bradley, who was one of the producers of Prisoner, is going to come into the studio. We've got one of the actresses who was in Prisoner. I missed the whole Prisoner thing. I was just a little bit too young. I've been watching it nonstop now for the past week. It's turned into a bit of a joke around the house. I've got that theme song about the roses being prisoners running through my head. But anyway, that's all a very long way of saying here's Tom Jones and the green, green grass of home.

0: Tom Jones and the Green, Green Grass of Home, the fourth biggest selling single in Australia in 1967, according to the Kent Music Report. And that is a year that we will visit in the first hour of Nightlife tomorrow night. So I do hope that you'll join us. And I'm looking forward to hearing some of your stories and memories and favourite TV shows and movies and music and what you were wearing in 1967. Let's go now and see what's been making news in Adelaide this week.
1: This week in Adelaide.
0: Let's indeed find out what's been making news this week in Adelaide with Sonia Feldhoff, the co-host of ABC Adelaide's award-winning breakfast program. Hello, Sonia.
2: Hello, hello, hello, Suzanne. It's great to speak with you.
0: Now, we might just explain to people that last week there was an event, the Australian Audio Awards, and you and your co-host, Jules Schiller, you won the Best Breakfast Show.
2: Yeah, a bit of a shock, but it was a lovely thing to receive. Yeah, we were lucky to be over there.

0: in Sydney and accept the award, they say it's the best breakfast program large market, which is a rather unusual title.
1: But that means they had you up against the commercials, not just in your own non-commercial category.
0: Exactly. So, look, thank you. It was lovely. It was lovely to be recognised that way. We just like doing what we do because we love being on live radio. So awards, sure, hand them our way. We love it.
1: Well, congratulations. By the way, Nightlife is your program, Nightlife, it was nominated as best non-commercial program, but alas, we didn't win. Maybe next year.
0: Hey, I feel like when you're being judged against the country, being a finalist is a pretty good achievement.
1: Yeah, and we lost out to the Drive program on Triple J, so we kept it in the family at least. All right, now, oh my goodness. Quicksand. It's something you kind of think of as a bit mythical almost, but an Adelaide woman, in fact, two women, have had issues on the Adelaide beaches. What's going on?
0: Well, this is the thing. I mean, when I think quicksand, I think of Indiana Jones films. You might even go back further to the Tarzan films, and obviously people end up in peril in the quicksand. I never thought I'd be talking about it in relation to an Adelaide beach, but along our coast, we've had a couple of incidents recently, only most recently by a young 20-year-old woman who was walking along the beach. Well, in fact, she was walking along the rocks, I think, and then jumped onto the sand, ends up knee-deep in the sand, which I think a lot of us have probably experienced at some point, with the water pooling around your knees or ankles, depending on how deep you go. But then suddenly she starts going deeper and deeper and can't pull herself out. She said it was like a sucking motion down. There was no, it was like she was vacuum sealed into the sand, and she couldn't move. Then she starts going deeper and deeper. She said she was almost at waist level before she actually decided to flatten herself out and distribute her weight a little bit better so that it was okay. She Googled, can you believe this? She's got her phone on hand. She Googled,
1: thank goodness,
0: how do you get out of quicksand? And I'm going, what? No, but she couldn't work out. The Google wasn't very helpful, apparently. They might need a little bit more AI research into that one. But they eventually, she did have a girlfriend with her, they eventually had to ring the emergency services. So they ended up with 5 emergency services workers, I think 4 police officers. So the best part of 10 people there helping out the situation, moving sand, getting rid of the water around her, and then physically dragging her out of this quicksand that had happened. Now, you might go, well, that's kind of a weird situation in and of itself, but a second walker has come out. She's actually got video of her and a dog walking along this same beach, and we're talking about a beach a lot of people who visit South Australia would know. This is around Glenelg, but north of that, Glenelg North, so beyond the marina where the Glenelg Marina is, where the boats are there, where there's the hotel that's there, the Pier Hotel. You go to a long beach that's just before a boat ramp, and along that you can have dogs walking freely. So this dog was walking along. Apparently she goes to get her dog because the dog started sinking. She thought, oh, this is a bit funny, you're a bit stuck. The dog sinks even further. She has to grab the dog and throw it away. In the meantime, she's sinking deeply as well. Now, this lady was able to get herself out of the situation, but it has raised concerns about the sand along that section of beach. And it is now, there are signs, laminated signs, saying quicksand. Who even knew there was a symbol for quicksand? Did you know?
1: I know, but I'm picturing someone falling through some sandy stuff. What's the symbol?
0: It's apparently a picture of someone with their hands held up very high, as though they're celebrating, but obviously they're not celebrating, and they're going, you know, with things either side, as though you're sinking into that sand.
1: Not waving, so, drowning in quicksand in this case. Yeah.
0: But, yeah, I'm not sure laminated signs duct taped to the local post is probably adequate, but that's what we've got at the moment.
1: So what are they thinking is causing it? Because so what, it's never been reported before and all of a sudden it's happened twice.
0: Well, it's funny, when you start getting these stories, you start realising that people have had this problem in the past. But most recently, in recent years, we've got a real problem because of the changes along the coast, building work with houses, marinas, the boat ramp changed, groins, that sort of thing. There's been a whole lot of ecological changes in the way that sand drift happens along our coast. And so we end up with a problem along our metropolitan coast where sand sort of ends up in big piles in some areas and other beaches don't have very much. So for years now we've had sort of sand moving operations, so sand carts picking up sand from one end of the beach and taking it down to the more southerly beaches. And they reckon that this change has started seeing a lack of structure in the sand surface there. They've also seen sand imported from quarries to be dumped on our beaches. And they reckon the difference in the sand from quarries is that they're a more uniform roundness or shape, and that allows for more air and space within the sand granules. And this is causing a structural problem there as well. So there's no quick fix around that, and it might be something we just have to get a bit used to. But, yeah, who thought Indiana Jones coming to Adelaide beaches?
1: Sonia Feltoff is with us, co-host of ABC Radio Adelaide's Breakfast. Now, there have been a lot of protests around the Adelaide Parklands, Sonia. A lot of this is due to the LIV golf tournament. Tell us what's been going on.
0: All right. So it's complicated. But if you've ever come to visit South Australia, you'd be aware that South Australians, and meet any South Australians, they will declare loudly about one of the jewels in our crown is our parklands, which ring the CBD of Adelaide. And that are on track to be heritage listed. Well, they're certainly world heritage listed. They're certainly heritage listed here in Adelaide or in South Australia. And they are something that we really hold dear and should, because it is a fantastic part of our city. Now, the North Adelaide Golf Course is one of the only. It is the only public golf course in our parklands, as I understand it, but it is a beautiful location. Now, we've had that for years and years and years, but since Adelaide's hosted LIV Golf, which up until now has been held at the Grange Golf Course, in recent years our Premier, the state government, and our Premier Peter Malinauskas has been has approved an upgrade of the North Adelaide Golf Course so that it becomes of a world standard for events like LIV Golf. And the LIV Golf commitment underpinned all of this. Now, since then, and you know, LIV's on pretty shaky quicksand itself, I think, at the moment, the whole event. Most recently, we've also secured the Australian Golf Open from Melbourne. We've managed to snatch that from Victoria, and that is now going to be held at this revamped site. But to get it to the standard that it's needed requires the demolition or the loss of some 585 trees and various other works that have really got a lot of South Australians, a certain group of South Australians, in an uproar. So there's been lots of protests on the site. Most of those trees have now come down, and those protests were around the chainsaws actually coming out and the trees coming down. And we are now looking at, despite the fact that that's the case, a public servant has this week, this is the latest development in the saga, a public servant has decided to go to court and take the state government to court, saying that they should have referred this on to the federal environment minister regarding heritage laws, and that this should not have happened. The anger, I can't even begin to tell you. There are a lot of people who want that golf course upgraded. Don't get me wrong. There's a lot of people who really would like to see this work at your own head and don't understand why we've got protests. But those who are really opposed to this development are so passionate, are so hurt and feel so betrayed by this government over this whole thing that this man, who's a public servant, has decided to launch this action in the courts. He says he could lose his job over this. He could also become bankrupt over it because even though the work is being done pro bono by the lawyer representing him, if he loses the case, and the state government seems pretty sure in its position, then it could be awarded government costs. So the other reason this is becoming important is because another event that we stole from Victoria, which is the MotoGP.
1: Revenge, can I just say, Sonia, revenge.
0: Well, as an ex-South Australian, I know, Suzanne, that you'd be aware of the Formula One betrayal rings
1: exactly.
0: Loud still in this state. But the MotoGP is expected to come to Adelaide on a street circuit, but to accommodate that, and for the very first time ever on a street circuit, to accommodate update that. It's pretty much been confirmed that more trees will have to go because the old Formula One circuit will have to be adjusted for the MotoGP spill track, you know, so that if they slide, it's a safer prospect. So there's the prospect of more trees going, and that has people harnessed, angry,

0: ready for action. We've got yellow trees around, yellow ribbons around trees, not because someone's coming home from prison, but because this is the symbol of these trees that are going. And this will not be over quickly, I don't think.
1: Yeah. So, Sonia, have you driven past the side of the golf course and seen, does the number of trees that have come down in that redevelopment, you know, can you really see the difference?
0: Well, the trouble is at the moment, and this is one of the criticisms, is that they've got security fencing all around that has been actually blocked to try to minimise the visual impact of those trees going. It is a very dense part of the parkland. So my drives past, and I do this every day coming into work, I can't see from the outside that it's made a huge amount of difference. But we've had people snapping when they're flying over Adelaide, because as you know, our airport is not far out of the city. So as you're flying over, you can see great tranches of dirt and dust where the old trees were. But having said that, the government tells us that there were significant trees among those that went, but many of the trees that went were either considered to be not native trees and smaller trees. And for every tree that went, their promise has been that three trees will replace them. Well, when I say trees, saplings. And that's one of the criticisms, I guess, not the numbers, but the fact that it will be decades before we get the same sort of
1: coverage. Back in on the golf course?
0: Yes, but still on the golf course.
1: Right.
0: But just so that you get the fairways.
1: Remodelling of where the trees are, effectively.
0: Yeah, so that you've got the better line for the fairways. I'm not a golfer, so I don't really understand all the lingo and the terminology. But, yes, for those of you who understand golfing, that might mean something to you.
1: And in the meantime, Liv is, well, as you say, on shaky ground. So how many more years is it guaranteed?
0: Let me think. We were supposed to have Liv golf there for the first time from 28, and I think it was for 3 years. So we don't even know if LIV Golf will happen next year, certainly not in the form that we've come to expect. The state government tells us we've still got, you know, the contract locked in and that will happen next year. But the fact is, if LIV overall on an international scale goes under, it probably won't look like what we've come to host up until now. So.
1: And then all those trees, yes.
0: Yeah.
1: Sonia Feldhoff is here, the co-host of ABC Adelaide's award-winning breakfast program. Finally, Sonia, tell us about Rio the bird.
0: Oh, now Rio. This was actually a bit of a sad story this week. And I've got to say, I probably underestimated this story a little bit in the beginning, because it's about a little conure bird. I hadn't heard of a conure before, but if you're a bird lover, you may be very familiar with them. They're green. They're kind of a form of parrot. Little Rio is what we're talking about here. Rio was a much loved resident of a South Australian family, an Adelaide family, living in the suburb of Fullerton. Now, apparently really close to both mum and dad, Josh and his wife. And one day later in May, sadly, he ducked out the door unexpectedly of their house while Josh was dealing with another problem with their family dog, and flew over the house and has not been seen since. Now, this animal has got green cheeks. It's got so much love. People adore this bird in a way that personally I've never had a connection to a bird with, but others who do might understand. Went missing, has not been seen since. What is surprising about this story is not the connection necessarily, but these people love this bird so much, they're putting up a reward to find little Rio. It's thousands of dollars. Thousands of dollars. I can't tell you the actual amount because they want to keep that secret, but it is a big reward. It is thousands of dollars that they're putting up. We're ready to send out a search party for little Rio, I tell you.
1: Yeah.
0: They've been walking the streets on the day. They had one sighting. We still haven't heard any word, and we spoke to them earlier in the week about him being found, and they do think that maybe he has been lost to the elements, but they said very friendly, could have landed on someone's shoulder. So they're holding out that bit of hope and are prepared to hand over a decent amount of cash to get him back.
1: Yeah. I was just reading that conures apparently live for 20 to 30 years, Sonia. Very long-lived birds.
0: And like I said, I apologise right at the beginning because I didn't really think you could have that deeper connection to a bird, but I've learned since that that is absolutely the case. And you may have many of your listeners who really feel close to birds and would feel the same way. Because I kind of went, oh, well, it's not a dog or a cat, it's a bird. But apparently equal passion for bird pets.
1: Nightlife is, if you do have a special bird in your life you would like to tell us about, hop on the phones, 1-300-800-222. Sonia, thank you so much. We'll have our fingers crossed for Rio, and thank you so much for telling us what's been happening in Adelaide this week.
0: It's always lovely talking to you, Suzanne. Thank you.
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1: It's 8 minutes until the latest ABC News. After the news, of course, we will play the Mighty Challenge. Now, a couple of notes. Scotty says quicksand doesn't suck you under. Mythbusters did it. You kind of float. Something to do with the density. Yes, Scotty, I just looked it up too, and it seems like you sink to about your waist, and after that you kind of stay there. But it's really hard to get out, though, which is why those poor women in Adelaide needed the emergency services. Ben says same thing happened to my friend in Augusta in Western Australia, but he managed to use his surfboard to get him out. Now, I played Tom Jones' Green Green Grass of Home just to promote the fact that tomorrow night in the first hour of the show, we're going to take you back to 1967. I want to hear your favourite songs and what you were wearing and your memories of the year. Now, Maria, she's got fond memories of 67, but she hated Green Green Grass of Home. You could not have picked a worse song to play. Cannot stand that song. But then she says, in 1967, April the 29th, my husband of 56 years asked me to go steady with him and presented me with an engraved friendship ring, says Maria. And Maria, I did get in contact to find out what she would prefer instead of Tom Jones, and she nominated The Turtles and Happy Together, which is also from 1967.

The Turtles and Happy Together. We will play more music from 1967 on the first hour of our show tomorrow night. There's people wanting to talk to me on the SMS about their favourite music from there. Make sure you're with us. First hour tomorrow night, we're going all in on 1967 for the hour. And just on the bird too, Sonia Feldoff was telling us about that Konya that is lost and the family offering a huge reward. Kaz from Lilydale says, I've got an eight-year-old Konya called Skittles and I would do the same. Dave from Northmead says, Phil Clark had a segment on bird intelligence this week. Birds make wonderful pets. They're flock animals, affectionate, highly intelligent. Dave says, after my wife, my second best friend is a bird. This is friend of the show, Cass Eager, and we got this.

0: Cass Eager, and we got this. 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
1: ABC News with Andrew Kaloupis. Anthony Albanese says the rise of populism and One Nation played into the government's decision to develop significant tax reforms in its budget. In a speech in Sydney, the Prime Minister reiterated his case for changing the capital gains tax discount and negative gearing, arguing it will make a real difference. He says declining standards of living has caused frustration and One Nation is building a brand upon it.
2: If people think the economy isn't working for them and they're working their guts out and they're not getting opportunity, I tell you what, they will turn to more simplistic, grievance-based politics. And that is the context in which my government is saying, no, we're going to deliver real change.
1: Russian President Vladimir Putin is addressing his annual economic forum in St. Petersburg. The opening of the event on Wednesday was overshadowed by Ukrainian strikes near the city. The BBC's Steve Rosenberg has more.
3: I've been to quite a few of these St. Petersburg International Economic Forums, but I've never been to one quite like this. That image that we saw on the opening day of the forum of thick black smoke rising over St. Petersburg after the Ukrainian drone attack, that is going to be the lasting image from this year's forum. And people who were coming to the expo centre here saw the smoke. And it was a reminder to everyone about the war on Ukraine, which is now in its fifth year. And many people have been talking about it and wondering what is going to happen, where Russia is heading, and how is this going to end.
1: Ukraine, meanwhile, says its drones have struck five ships on ports on the Sea of Azov, as well as coastal waters of Russian-controlled territories. Climate policy analysts say a reduction in greenhouse gas emissions from the transport sector is a positive step for Australia towards reaching its climate targets. Emissions are in their lowest point since the COVID pandemic, dropping 2.1% in the year to December 2025. ClimateWorks Anna Malos says there was a significant drop in transport emissions.
4: Transport is Australia's second biggest source of emissions, and if government projections are right, this is a pivot to further falls. And if this is a turning point, which is made more likely by that combination of transport policy and the global fuel crisis, that is one of the things that will really help Australia get on track to its targets.
1: It's been revealed Andrew Mountbatten Windsor has received rental income from subletting three cottages on the Royal Lodge estate that he leased from the Crown Estate. Here's William Howard Evans.
5: The revelations feature in a report by the UK's public spending watchdog. It's the first report into royal residences in 20 years and shows Mr. Mountbatten Windsor, his family and staff had a total of 12 properties owned by the Crown Estate or the royal household. The amount of rental income the former prince has received has not been disclosed, but the report does show that King Charles pays for the accommodation of Mountbatten Windsor's daughters, Princesses Eugenie and Beatrice, who are not working royals. Buckingham Palace says the report is in line with the royal household's commitment to transparency.
1: A major developer of artificial intelligence, Anthropic, says its latest most advanced AI systems are beginning to show signs they could escape human control. Anthropic co-founder Jack Clark says there needs to be a way of slowing the development of AI. He says that it's possible that within 2 years, humans won't be involved in AI development, and that could have huge implications.
6: At some point in the future, you might say, let's get all of the benefits we can for, say, biology and medical research, and let's take a pause or take a moment on AI research where we can absorb the societal changes implied by this.
1: To sport, and in the AFL, the Western Bulldogs have come from behind to defeat Hawthorn at the MCG. With the details, Corbin Middlemass.
7: The Hawks dominated the first half, sparked by Nick Watson's three goals and a massive quarter-time melee. But trailing by 29 early in the third, the Bulldogs flipped the script, kicking eight of the final nine goals to register their eighth victory of the season. The Dogs moved to fifth spot on the table, their sixth win this year by a goal or less, as Marcus Bontempelli and Ed Richards starred after half-time. Wayward kicking ruined the Hawks' night, finishing with 17 behinds. Corbin Middlemass, ABC Sport. Melbourne.
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2: Nightlifers, hello, welcome to the quizzing hour. Your categories for the Mighty Challenge tonight are as follows. That was the week that was. That should come as no surprise. We have colours. We have number one albums of the 90s. We have Do the Maths. And we have countries ending in N-I-A. Countries ending in N-I-A. Do the Maths. Number one albums of the 90s, Colours, and that was the week that was. If you would like to play, gosh, there's only one line free. Well, jumped on over the news. 1300 800 222 is the number.

0: to call. Lots of you are texting me about your 1967. I'd love it if you would join us tomorrow night. Ring us up. Tell us all about it. Thank you. Ted sent me a picture of it. He says I was wearing a green skin soldier training outfit for Vietnam in 1967. Got Jeff remembering playing cards in the student common room at Sydney Uni. Yeah, wow. All right, but anyway, looking forward to hearing all of that tomorrow night in a bit more detail, and we'll spend the whole hour. We're going to remember it was huge news for year for news. You might remember some of the big events of 67, and then we'll get into the music too. But let's play the Mighty Challenge. Oh, also, thank you, Maria. We were talking about birds just before the news too. Maria says, many years ago, I used to have a little zebra finch. It weighed 15 grams. The finch had tried to lay an egg and passed the oviduct, the birth canal for the egg. It's the equivalent of the prolapse of the womb. The vet removed the oviduct and saved her life. Oh, Maria. Oh, that's a beautiful story. And Kaz sent me some pictures of her birds too. Thank you very much. Oh, and there's advice from Adrian. He's using the Listen app. He is a bit delayed tonight. Other people may beat Adrian to the correct answers. Thank you very much, Adrian, for letting us know. It's not you, Adrian. It's the app. That's what you're saying, right? All right, let's get into it.
1: The Mighty Challenge.
0: Hello, Lincoln in Gippsland.
2: Suze, how are you tonight?
0: I can't complain. Now, are you on the road?
2: No, I'm home.
0: Okay. There's a note saying rain on the highway, but maybe you've been on the highway and called the ABC earlier to tell us about it.
2: No, it's been raining here, but... No, definitely not on the road.
0: Okay, well, that's your night home, nice and safe. Where would you like to start, Lincoln?
2: I think colours sounds good, Suze.
0: You like colours?
2: Yeah.
0: All right, well, unfortunately, the first question requires some pronunciation, so just bear with me, okay? Kakutalik, Keketa, and Avanata are three of the five municipalities on which island?
2: Oh. See, I love you, but I'm just going to go for Fiji.
0: Say that again?
2: Fiji.
0: Fiji?
2: Yeah.
0: No, not Fiji.
2: All right, have a good night.
0: Okay, thanks, Lincoln. Nice to talk to you. Hey, Joni.
3: Hello?
0: Oh, what's going on there with your phone?
3: Am I there?
0: You're here now, yes.
3: Oh, good. Yeah, sorry, I had it muted for a sec. Right. I decided I'm going to start muting in case I say something embarrassing. And but yeah, no, you're off mute now. It's all good.
0: But then we'll have this awkward kind of...
3: Yeah, that's true. Yeah, I thought I'd get to it quicker than I did.
0: Yeah. Right, you're not on speakerphone, are you?
3: No.
0: Okay, that's good. Right. Now I've got to say it again. Kakutalik, Keketa, and Avanata are three of the five municipalities on which island?
3: I think, you know, if it's got five municipalities, it can't be that small. But then what do I know about anything? I'm going to say Vanuatu.
0: Okay. Do you know what category we're in?
3: Oh, colours.
0: But too late. That
3: doesn't help me, to be honest. Anyway.
0: Thanks, Joni.
3: There.
0: Bye. Well, Graham's figured it out. Nicely done, Graham. Let's talk to... Oh, it's Tommy. Hello, Tommy.
4: Hello.
0: Hello. Now, when are Freo playing this weekend, or have they already played?
4: They are playing tomorrow in Bunbury.
0: Okay. You going?
4: No, unfortunately not.
0: How often do you get to the matches?
4: Well, we got memberships, but this one's just, you know, far away.
0: Okay. How far is it to get from Perth down to Bunbury?
4: Well, I'm not right in Perth. It's like I'm a bit off, so it's like, I don't know, 2 hours.
0: Oh, okay. That's quite a commitment, 2 hours there and 2 hours back. Fair enough.
4: Yeah.
0: All right. You can watch from home, I guess. And are you playing this weekend yourself, Tommy?

0: sure.
1: That's all right. Yeah, mum or dad will know if you're playing. Anyway, let's try this question on you now, Tommy. The category is colours. Kakatalik, Keketa, and Avanata are three of the five municipalities on which island?
0: I've got no idea, and I don't know any islands that, like, are a colour. So I'll just go with a random island, Hawaii.
1: I'm afraid it's not Hawaii either. Hey, Tommy, always nice to talk. Hope your weekend goes well.
0: Okay. Thank you. You too.
1: Bye. There's a 12-year-old Tommy in Perth who likes to SMS us. Tristan in Colac. Good evening, Tristan.
2: Hey, how are you?
1: Good. Tristan, what's this island? Kakatalik, Keketa, and Avanata are three of the five municipalities on it. But what is the island?
2: New Zealand?
1: It's not New Zealand, no. Thanks, Tristan. Think of the category, my friends. Michelle's got it. Jane's got it. Trent's got it. Chris and Hillary's has it. Meg in Albany has it. Yes, Ross. Ray in the Bay has it. Ed in Perth. Deno in Wagen. Jenny in Glenbrook. Bob Sledge, you've got it too. David in Mount Cola.
3: Oh, hi, Suzanne.
1: Hello. What do you think this island is?
3: I think it'd be Greenland.
1: Greenland is exactly right. Thanks, David. What would you like to do now? You could stay in colours. We've got number one albums of the 90s. We have That Was the Week That Was. We have Do the Maths, and we have Countries Ending in NIA.
3: I'll go with that. Countries in NIA.
1: Question two. Skopje is the capital and largest city of which Balkan country?
3: Skopje, that's Macedonia. It's North Macedonia.
1: Well done. It is North Macedonia. It only became so a few years ago, didn't it?
3: Yeah, that's right.
1: Staying in this category, David?
3: Oh, yes, thanks.
1: Question three. The Seimas is the government of which Baltic state?
3: What's either Lithuania, Latvia or Estonia? Oh, gee. It's countries in NIA, isn't it?
1: That's the category.
3: So it's one of those two. I'll go Estonia.
1: Ba-bum.
3: Oh, long way.
1: Thanks, David.
3: Thanks, Suzanne.
1: All right. Bye. Nice to talk to you. Gordon in Ballina. Hello, Gordon.
4: Oh, hello.
1: Hello, Gordon. We are in the category of countries ending in NIA. It is not Estonia. The Seimas is the government of which Baltic state?
4: It's got to be Lithuania.
1: It does have to be Lithuania. Nicely done, Gordon.
4: Oh, boy. Lucky that. It's my lucky night.
1: Now, would you like to stay in this country? You could also have number one, this country, this category. You might also like to stay in Lithuania. You could have number one albums of the 90s, Colours, That Was the Week That Was, Do the Maths, or you can stay where you are.
4: Mm-hmm. I want to do the maths.
1: Oh,
4: yeah.
1: This would never be my first choice, but some people like maths. Question four. Which of the four basic mathematical functions would produce a quotient?
4: Which of the four? Division.
1: Division is correct, Gordon. Well done. Whew. Staying here?
4: yeah, why not?
1: Question five. What is 35% of 2 million?
4: That'd be... that'd be 700,000.
1: Well done, Gordon. You like your maths, don't you?
4: Yeah.
1: Question six. Lemniscate is the name for the symbol representing what mathematical concept?
4: Oh, boy. Lemniscate. I'll just have to have a guess. Algorithms.
1: It's not algorithms. Okay. Thanks, Gordon. Nicely done. Oh, Harry in the Bay. You have the answer in very smartly there. Well done. Tony in Penshurst. Tony.
5: G'day, Suzanne. How are you going?
1: Greetings.
5: Outlander. Nothing to watch now, is there? Oh, actually, did you... There's a YouTube clip of Jamie having peanut butter and jelly sandwich.
1: Is that?
5: I couldn't believe it.
1: did she take one back and he did have some or not?
5: I think he did. I haven't watched the YouTube clip, but
1: because she did, when she went back, she did take peanut butter and jelly sandwiches. And then I was so upset because I think in the book, but maybe not on the show, she actually drops the plastic wrapping back in 17 whatever. And I was so, pick it up.
5: Well, fast forward the last bit and then you saw Diana?
1: No, I haven't done that yet, Tony.
5: I won't tell you anything about it.
1: No, I must do that. I've been watching Prisoner nonstop. That's my new project.
5: Prisoner?
1: Leading up to our Prisoner night next Saturday night.
5: So Wentworth or the original Prisoner?
1: The original Prisoner.
5: Well, that segues nicely into Pamela Grabe. I'm seeing her next week.
1: Now, Tony. Should we have a go at the question?
5: Okay, Lemniscate.
1: Lemniscate. Lemniscate is the name for the symbol representing what mathematical concept?
5: Let me think. Lemniscate. I'm trying to think of three symbols. Is it? I'll just go one Greek symbol. Sigma.
1: It's not sigma.
5: Thanks, Tony.
1: Talk to you then. Yes, Adrian, you've got it. And Dino in Wagen has it too. John in Ashfield. Hey, John.
6: Oh, how are you, Suzanne? How are you going?
1: What is lemniscate? It's the name for the symbol representing what mathematical concept, John?
6: Hopefully it'll be pi r squared.
1: Pi r squared? No.
6: Oh, okay.
1: All right, thanks, John.
6: Okay, thank you, Susan.
1: Bye. Barbara in Falconbridge. Hello, Barbara.
7: Hello, Suzanne.
1: How are the mountains tonight?
7: Oh, beautiful and crisp and cold.
1: Does that sound nice? It sounds nice. Depends how crisp and how cold.
7: Well, crisp enough that I'm sitting on top of the heater.
1: Well, that'll be keeping you nice and warm.
7: Now, I've got a hot water butty behind my back.
1: Now, lemniscate, Barbara, it's the name for the symbol representing what mathematical concept?
7: Look, the only thing I can think of is algebra.
1: No, it's not algebra.
7: No, I had absolutely no idea. I had to be honest with you, Suzanne.
1: I wouldn't have got this either, but thanks, Barbara.
7: But I'd be interested to find out.
1: Well, just wait. Well, don't go anywhere. We'll get off the line, but keep listening. Yes, bobsleddy. So if I'm hooked on Prisoner, am I a captive audience? Clearly so. Annette in Perth, yes. Morgan, yes. Elaine from Croydon South, that is also the correct correct answer. Scott's in Blacktown. Hey, Scott.
8: G'day.
1: Scott, what is lemniscate? It's the name for the symbol representing what mathematical concept?
8: Is there any other clues?
1: No, there's not.
8: No. Well, I think obviously the scientific calculators had 10 and blah, blah, blah.
1: Yeah.
8: The concept. Can I hear the question again, please?
1: Lemniscate is the name for the symbol representing what mathematics.

0: mathematical concept?
1: Oh, my goodness. I'll just pass.
0: Thanks, Scott.
1: You hit me weak spot.
0: I know.
1: Oh, my goodness. I'm thinking, listen to this question. I'm saying someone answer it, for goodness sake.
0: Unfortunately, it came to you, Scott. You weren't to be saved by someone ahead of you. Let's see who else might have this. What

0: view. Let's see who else might have this. What about Trevor in Croydon Park?
1: Good evening, Suzanne.
0: Good evening. What is this?
1: I believe it's the infinity symbol.
0: Well done, it is the infinity symbol. Thank you, Trevor. You've saved us all. Would you like to stay and do the maths? You could go back to countries ending in NIA. There are more colours. There are number one albums of the 90s. And there's That Was the Week That Was.
1: NIA countries, please.
0: Question seven. Which fictional country was ruled for 100 years by the White Witch?
1: Narnia.
0: Narnia is correct, of course, from The Lion, the Witch and the Wardrobe books. You staying here, Trevor?
1: Yes, thanks.
0: Question eight. The Aldabra Gorge is an important fossil site in which African country? Or maybe it's Ulduvai. Ulduvai Gorge.
1: I think it's Tanzania.
0: Tanzania is correct.
1: It's where the earliest ever known human discoveries were made.
0: Quite right. And do you want to try and finish this category off, Trevor?
1: Well, I would indeed.
0: Question nine. Bucharest is the capital city of which European country?
1: Romania.
0: Romania is correct. Did you watch Prisoner, Trevor?
1: Caught a few glimpses of it.
0: People, more than one person is saying, who's my favourite character so far? Do I prefer B. Smith or the Freak? Thus far, I think B. Smith, I think. Yes. She was quite nasty in the beginning, but she seems a bit nicer now. Right, Trevor, maths?
1: Yeah. Well, she's learned the ropes.
0: Well, she's an old hand in the prison.
1: All right.
0: B. Smith, yeah. Okay, That Was the Week That Was, Colours, number one albums of the 90s, Do the Maths. What do you like?
1: Go Colours.
0: Back to Colours. Question 10. Well, I saw the thing coming out of the sky. It had the one long horn and one big eye, are the opening lyrics of which 1958 novelty hit?
1: With the one-eyed, one-horned, lion, purple people eater.
0: You are correct. The purple people eater is right, Trevor.
1: And I'm of a vintage that I actually heard it.
0: All right, that's your fifth question, right?
1: Yeah.
0: Staying here in colours?
1: Yes.
0: Question 11. What colour is an orange blossom?
1: Ooh. I think the stumbling block is ahead, so I'll say white.
0: White is correct.
1: Oh, right.
0: You got right over the stumbling block.
1: Okay.
0: More colours for you, Trevor?
1: Yes, please.
0: Question 12. What is the name of the character played by Patricia Quinn in the Rocky Horror Picture Show?
1: Magenta.
0: Magenta is correct. You're doing very well. You are not far off a black magnet, Trevor.
1: I think I'm on six.
0: You're on seven, according to my notes. One, two, three, four, five, six. You already have a black magnet, don't you?
1: From a long time ago, yeah.
0: Yeah. Is it just the one or is it more?
1: It's lonely. Companions.
0: All right, let's see what happens. Question 13. Canary, Aurelian and Jonquil are all shades of which colour?
1: Yellow.
0: Yellow is correct. That's your eighth in a row, Trevor.
1: Right.
0: Where are you going to go now? That was the week that was. Number one albums of the 90s. There's a couple more maths questions left.
1: The week that was.
0: Question 14. Name any of the three goalkeepers announced as part of the Socceroos World Cup squad.
1: Moskovic, Tomaszewski and Papadopoulos.
0: No. You know it's a no. Goodbye, Trevor.
1: Thank you, Suzanne.
0: That was a nice run, but not to be. Pat says, could it be the fastest black magnet ever? Well, if it had been, Pat, it might. We might have got there.

0: but it was not, sadly. Hello, Kylie.
1: Oh, hello there, Susan. Trevor did really well. I would have still given him up. He was outstanding. No, look, I've just I'm at Goldwood actually this evening, so I'm nearly at home. So I've dropped you some postcards off, one from the Gold Coast and one from Mochi. So I'll speak to you next week.
0: Okay, thank Kylie. You. Nice to chat. Great.
1: Thanks, Tom.
0: Bye. 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
0: John in Sydney's next up. Evening, John.
5: Good evening. Can you hear me?
0: I can hear you. John, can you name any of the three goalkeepers announced as part of the Socceroos World Cup squad?
5: Would Matt Ryan be one?
0: Yes, Matt Ryan is one of them. John, will you be following the World Cup?
5: A little bit. Yeah.
0: What would you like to do now? Would you like to stay in That Was the Week That Was? We've got number one albums of the 90s and Do the Maths all left.
5: I'll do the math.
0: Question 15. Which number comes next in the Fibonacci sequence? 5, 8, 13, 21?
5: I think it's 32.
0: It is not 32, John. Richard in Wollongong, hello.
6: Yeah, hi, Suzanne. It's been too long.
0: How long has it been, Richard?
6: Well, it's been maybe a couple of months.
0: That's definitely too long.
6: Yeah, it is too long. And it's going to be a quick stay, unfortunately. I don't know. So I have to pass it on. Thanks so much.
0: Okay. Thanks, Richard. Let's go to Sarah in Brisbane. Evening, Sarah.
7: Good evening, Susan. First time caller, long time listener.
0: Oh, you're fantastic. Welcome. Great to have you here. How are you with the Fibonacci sequence?
7: Look, that's a tough question, and I feel like terrible, but I will give it a go.
0: Okay, which number comes next in the Fibonacci sequence? 5, 8, 13, and 21? What's next?
7: I'm going to go 52.
0: It is not 52.
7: It was worth a go, though, you know, Susan. So have a beautiful night.
0: Thanks, Sarah. All right, call again. Karen in Sydney has it. Harry in the Bay has it. Chris in Hillary's has it. Alistair in Winchelsea.
8: Hello, Suzanne. I think the last contestant might have been a bit nervous because she called you Susan.
0: Maybe she just knew, doesn't know it. I didn't want to get all hard on her.
8: Yeah, the first time on.
0: Yeah.
8: I'm pretty nervous. Are you still? I still get a tiny bit nervous. But, I mean, do you get nervous before you? I mean, even though you've been doing it a long time,
0: I used to. I got probably for the first 7 or 8 years every time I'd go on air, which I only did infrequently when I was, you know, in my earlier days at the ABC. Oh, my heart would be racing and my, you know, I'd have to script every single thing that I said between interviews because I was terrified I'd run out of things to say. It was back in the regional radio days. But not so much anymore. Rarely, rarely. If we're talking to someone really, really impressive, Alistair.
8: Oh, yeah. Yeah, if you had to interview Paul McCartney or something. Yeah.
0: Oh, gosh, that would be terrifying. When we had Brian Ferry on last year, I was just I hope he doesn't think I'm asking stupid questions. That's always my fear.
8: Well, he's from Sunderland and they came seventh in the Premier League this year. So you could have started off on that. Well, Sunderland are doing
0: well. Well, that wasn't a piece of trivia that I had at my fingertips, Alistair.
8: No, my granddad practiced medicine there and so did Uncle Jimmy and my cousin's got a law office there and Dad was born there and my brothers were born there. And all except me. I was born down south near Crystal Palace. So.
0: Oh.
8: And that's me.
0: Yeah. Now, Fibonacci sequence, Alistair.
8: Yeah, go ahead, Suzanne, yeah.
0: Which number comes next in the Fibonacci sequence? 5, 8, 13, 21.
8: 34.
0: 34 is correct. Now, yeah. I don't really understand what the Fibonacci sequence is. Can you explain it to me?
8: No.

0: Right. Well, it's just you add the previous two numbers, I think. It's 5 and 8 is equals 13.
1: Oh, right.
0: And what was the other
1: and
0: one?
1: 8 and 13 makes 21.
0: Yeah.
1: So then you add 13 and 21, you get 34.
0: 13 and 21, 34, yeah.
1: Okay.
0: Yeah.
1: And what is the point so of this sequence?
0: It's not a bizarre thing.
1: Mm.
0: Oh, I think it's just for entrance to Mensa or something like that, isn't it?
1: What does it do? I mean, does it help with some equation?
0: I don't think so. There's a bizarre thing with Australian rules, like 3 goals 9 is 27 and 3 times 9 is 27, 4 goals 8 is 32 and 4 times 8 is 32 and there's 7 goals 7 is 49 and 7 times 7 is 49, but there's only about 5 of those and it doesn't, I'm not sure if there's any possible mathematical formula for that. But that's a strange one. 2 goals 12 is 24, but 2 times 12 is 24.
1: Now, Ross says that the Fibonacci sequence is seen everywhere in nature. Give me an example, Ross, of where it's seen in nature. It calculates a spiral, someone says. Okay.
0: Oh, does it? Okay.
1: All right. Now I can see a point in it.
0: The windmills of the mind. The windmills of your mind. That wasn't 1967, was it? Do do do do do do do do do do do do do do do. Was it?
1: Right. Someone else says it occurs in, for example, this is from Chris, branches of a tree from a trunk.
0: Oh. Well, that's how they multiply.
1: 2358 is the Fibonacci postcode for Eurella, New South Wales in the New England region, says Scotto. Now, anyone who has a thing for postcodes, there's going to be some postcode chat tomorrow night and again on Sunday night. So if we've got any self-confessed postcode nerds listening, be here.
0: I'm a bit of a sicko for postcodes.
1: Well, to enjoy. Martin says, I'd tell you a joke about the Fibonacci sequence, but it's worse than the last two put together. Thank you, Martin.
0: No. Hey, that is good. Yeah, I love the corny jokes. Really great.
1: Yeah. We've got plenty of contributors to it. All right, Alistair, do you want to stay and do the maths? We've also got That Was the Week That Was and number one albums of the 90s.
0: I will stay and do the maths because my music in the 90s is a bit weak, yeah.
1: Question 16.
0: Please.
1: What's the square root of 0.25?
0: 0.5.
1: You are correct, Alistair.
0: It's the mathematical. Yeah, I paid a lot of attention to maths. I was about 13 to 14, and that's when it would have come up.
1: Now, we're down to That Was the Week That Was and number one albums of the 90s.
0: So I haven't been watching the news. I've been fairly doing things when my brother was in hospital with a cataract thing, so I didn't catch much of the news. So the other category was
1: number one albums of the 90s.
0: Oh, well, I'll have to try that. I might do better than I expected. Thanks.
1: Let's see what happens, Alistair. Question 17. Which 1990 John Farnham album was Australia's best-selling album for 1990?
0: Oh, Whispering Jack.
1: I'm afraid it was not.
0: Oh, no.
1: Whispering Jack was 80s.
0: Oh, was it? Oh, it was as well, late 80s, yeah.
1: Mm. Goodbye, Alistair.
0: Goodbye. Suzanne, thank you.
1: Okay, bye. Sparkles reckons sunflower seeds are arranged in the Fibonacci sequence. Meg says Romanesco broccoli. I assume you're saying that's also arranged in the Fibonacci sequence. I'm going to have to go out and look everywhere tomorrow and see the Fibonacci sequence in action. Looking forward to it. Oh, Brian from the Gap. Brian.
2: Good heavens above.
1: I'm sorry. I always just look forward to hearing from you, Brian. And a couple of weeks ago, people were saying, where's Brian? I said, Brian, if you're listening, call. And there was no call. But here you are.
2: No, well, this is the first time I've been awake at this time of the morning, or remembered, or something like that. Yes. And tell me what I think of it. Did you remember your friend's birthday yesterday?
1: As in Sarah McDonald?
2: Yeah.
1: I did remember it, yes.
2: Good girl.
1: I can't say that I messaged her, but I did remember it. because a good friend of mine has the same birthday, and I contacted that friend just thinking in the back of my mind, it's Sarah.

0: Jack's birthday too.
1: Good.
0: Right. So, Brian, just how are you? All right?
1: Yeah, I'm fine. Thanks.
0: Are you still playing? Still playing golf? Bowls, not golf. Bowls.
1: Oh yes, yes. Weather permitting, and yeah, it's been good the last couple of days. Yeah, no, still going. Big trouble these days, and not trouble, but my doctor has restricted me just to local driving on my license.
0: So no.
1: I've got an endorsement on my license. It's just local driving, so I can only go to bowls clubs within the locality.
0: So the big issue is not that you're missing a big road trip, it's that certain bowls clubs are now out of reach.
1: Possibly, but yeah, it's a bit difficult. No one seems to know what local driving means, and I didn't think to ask the doctor at the time, so next time I see him, I'll have to find out.
0: But yeah. It'd be 5 or 10K, wouldn't it, from where you live?
1: Yeah, 10's been mentioned, yeah.
0: Yeah. Now, your birthday's coming up soon, isn't it, Brian?
1: Yeah, 3 weeks.
0: Yes. Well, if you don't call back between now and then, happy birthday from me and from the person who you SMS'd in to remind me that it was coming up, whoever that person is.
1: Yeah, well, thank you all.
0: Right, Brian, question 17. Which 1990 John Farnham album was Australia's best-selling album for 1990?
1: My usual response is that I haven't the faintest idea. My knowledge of music albums of any era is very, very limited. But tonight I will pass it on to the next caller.
0: All right, yeah. Brian, maybe one night there'll be a Sissel question. Are you still listening to Sissel?
1: Not as much.
0: Well, Brian, please don't leave too long.
1: Has there ever been one?
0: Not that I know of. But you never know.
1: Okay. All right. Anyway, thank you for your kind thoughts.
0: Brian, always a pleasure. Don't be a stranger. There is Brian in the gap, one of the longest standing players of the Mighty Challenge. And yes, the person who said, is he still bowling? Yes, he just explained he is still out there. He just can't get to all the bowling greens he would like to these days. Right. Eric in Melbourne. Hello, Eric.
2: Hello, Suzanne. Who are the other two goalkeepers apart from Matt Ryan?
0: Do you know?
2: No, I don't.
0: It's Patrick Beach and Paul Izzo.
2: I wouldn't have had any clue on that. Mm. And there was a 60s British show called The Prisoner, which was starred Patrick McGowan, totally different from Prisoner. And Whistling Jack was 1986, I believe. Now, this one, I believe, is Chain Reaction.
0: Chain Reaction is correct. I'm willing to bet you Whistling Jack was 87 or 88, but someone can let us know.
2: Oh, I'm pretty sure it was 86.
0: What do you want to bet?
2: No, I don't want to bet anyway.
0: Now, do you want number one albums of the 90s or that was the week that was?
2: Number one albums in the 90s.
0: Question 18. You ought to know, Hand in My Pocket and Ironic are tracks from which 1995 album?
2: Jagged Little Pill.
0: Jagged Little Pill is correct.
2: Alanis Morissette, yeah.
0: Staying here, Eric?
2: Yeah.
0: All right, you are approaching this category with great confidence. Question 19. The best-selling album in Australia in 1992 was the Australian cast recording of which musical?
2: Gee, that's tough. Australian cast recording, which musical? 1992 bestseller. Jesus Christ Superstar?
0: Yes, that is correct. Did you have it, Eric?
2: No, I didn't, but I know that Kate Sabrina was on it, I believe, and some John Stevens,
0: others. I remember I certainly had that that album. Right, question 20. Which Meatloaf album spent 4 weeks at number one in 1993?
2: Back Into Hell, I believe.
0: Back Into Hell. Bad Outta Hell 2, Back Into Hell is correct, Eric. And question 21. 1998's Yourself or Someone Like You was a number one album from which American band?
2: Gee, that's tough. Yourself or Someone Like You, 1998, US band.

0: I'll just say Green Day. I don't know.
1: It is not Green Day. I'm sorry, Eric.
0: Thanks.
1: Okay.
0: Suzanne.
1: All right.
0: Bye.
1: No one texted in to tell us which year Whispering Jack was. Can somebody check that out? I know Eric didn't want to bet on it, but I'm positive it was 87 or 88. Right. Who have we got next? Ian in Kalorama. Hello, Ian.
2: Good evening to you, Suzanne.
1: Ian, what is the question? Yourself or someone like you from 1998, a number one album from which American band?
2: Hey, look, yeah, I'm well out of this one, I'm afraid, Suzanne. And I was around in the 90s and liked a lot of stuff. I can't even hazard a guess. My apologies.
1: No worries. Thanks, Ian. John just says, I was thinking about Brian yesterday. It made my night to hear him. Darren says, love Brian. So good to hear his voice. Oh, Brian's got a lot of fans, doesn't he? Let's talk to another Brian in Nowra. Hello, Brian.
3: Hi. I've got in exalted company with Brian and Eric.
1: Now, do you know this? Yourself or Someone Like You was a number one album from which American band?
3: No, I haven't got a clue. I'm a reasonably recent caller, but a very long time listener. And I find this answering questions are very difficult.
1: Yeah.
3: I should have a huge general knowledge from listening to ABC radio for so long, but
1: I don't know that this particular one is one that you would have picked up from listening to the ABC. You probably had to be a fan.
3: No, surprisingly, my voice at the moment is not good because of Parkinson. But I used to be the only geriatric DJ in the district. I took up DJing because I built equipment and I got involved without knowing anything about music.
1: Yep. Yeah, Brian, I'm sorry. I don't think this one's going to come. Should we catch up another time?
3: Yes.
1: All right. Nice to talk to you. Oh, and I was wrong. Eric, you were completely right. I have to do a massive mea culpa. There I was thinking I was all over it. But Whispering Jack was released on the 29th of September, 1986. Well, maybe it was the biggest selling album of 87 then. Oh, well, let's see. Who's up next? Let's talk to Jess in Ryde. Hi, Jess.
4: Hi, who are you?
1: I'm doing well.
4: That's good.
1: Yes. Okay, 1998's Yourself or Someone Like You was a number one album from which American band?
4: Matchbox 20.
1: That is correct. Oh, yes, so Freya says the biggest selling album in 1987 was Whispering Jack. That's why I was confused.
4: Maybe it came out late in the year before.
1: September 86.
4: Oh, yeah.
1: Eric knew what he was talking about. Props to Eric.
4: So did you.
1: I was overconfident, Jess. Now, all you've got left, I'm afraid, is that was the week that was. Are you ready to try it? Okay.
4: I'm nervous.
1: Question 22. The graphic novel Persepolis is set in which country?
4: Iran.
1: Iran is correct. Have you read it?
4: Yeah, I went to Iran and a girl gave it to me.
1: Wow. What took you to Iran?
4: I was 21 and fearless.
1: How long ago was this?
4: In 2017.
1: Wow. What was it like to visit?
4: It was so incredible, and I just highly recommend everybody that's listening to get a ticket to go to Iran. It is I mean, not at the moment, maybe in a few years. Yeah. Sorry.
1: That's what I was just thinking. No. Probably not right now.
4: I went into my memory and I didn't think about the moment. Mm. Yeah. Anyway, it was amazing.
1: Did you have to wear a headscarf the whole time you were there, Jess?
4: Yes. Yeah. Yeah.
1: And what was that like for you?
4: It was amazing. And when I was on the flight, because the flight was quite empty, and when I was on the flight, a lot of women on the flight, because they do an announcement saying, now you're entering Iran and you have to practice modesty. And a lot of women on the flight came over to make sure that I knew how to do it and show me how to do it. Like, everyone was so supportive and lovely. And that was just the beginning. It was just 5 weeks of just so much love from the people. It was just amazing traveling. And I was alone when I did it, and it was just so amazing.
1: You traveled on your own?
4: Yeah.
1: Wow.
4: I was 21 and fearless.
1: I'm impressed. I'm very impressed, Jess. And did you find a lot of hospitality from the Iranian people?
4: It's unbelievable. It's not like any country you go to. It's unbelievable. Like, you can't even believe it. It is. Everyone is so beautiful and lovely and welcoming. It's just crazy.
1: Yeah, I can just imagine it. When I went to Syria, which was in 2001, I remember that a bus driver who'd taken us to some ruins was like, you've got to come over for dinner. And yeah. I went with my friend, and they'd spent what must have been a huge amount of money for them on this dinner for us. And then they said, what are you doing staying in a hotel? We'll sleep in our other room. They only had two rooms. I said, you sleep in the kitchen. You know, we'll sleep in the kitchen. You sleep here.
4: Yeah. Middle Eastern hospitality. Middle Eastern hospitality, it's amazing.
1: It's a thing, absolutely. All right, well, no wonder you were all over that question, Jess.
4: I got so lucky.
1: 23. With a commercial value of up to $200,000, what sort of insects were seized from a New South Wales breeder in a record-breaking bust this week?
4: What sort? Cockroaches.
1: Cockroaches is correct, Jess. Have you ever won?
4: No, I've come this close so many times. I've been on question 24 like four times.
1: Well, you never know. Let's just plow into the future and see what happens. Question 24. Which country beat Australia by 4 wickets in the last match of the ODI series on Thursday?
4: Oh, my God, I have no idea.
1: Oh,
4: ODI, is that cricket?
1: One Day International, yes.
4: Oh, okay. Beat Australia at the One Day International. I don't know. Why didn't I read that? I never read the sport. I always skip the sport. I read the news all the time and I always skip the sport.
1: It's your Achilles heel tonight, Jess.
4: The One Day International, I'm pretty sure it's played in England, but England didn't play them. England played someone else, I think. And I think I'm just going to say another cricket team, India.
1: It's not India.
4: This is heartbreaking.
1: Oh, Jess, I'm sorry. But do you know what? There's always another quiz.
4: There's literally one every night.
1: Exactly so. 365 days a year. You've got so many chances. And you're young, right? You must only be late 20s?
4: I'm 31.
1: Oh, okay. I did my maths there incorrectly. You've got decades.
4: Decades?
1: If you're still going at Brian's age, you've got like 60 more years of ringing the quiz.
4: Yeah, I could have 60 magnets. That's only one a year. I could have like 60 times 365 magnets.
1: You could. Wouldn't that be amazing?
4: You would have to start paying me a wage.
1: You'd have to start paying us, Jess. I will let you go. Thank you so much. All right. Lovely to talk to you. All right, full switchboard. Someone on this board will probably be our winner. Will it be Kathy in Windsor?
5: Hello there.
1: Hello, Kathy. Were you watching the One Day International, or at least following the news?
5: Yes, I was.
1: Which country beat Australia by 4 wickets in the last match of the ODI series on Thursday?
5: I'm going to hazard a guess here, Pakistan.
1: Pakistan is correct, Kathy.
5: Thank you.
1: Pakistan borders Iran, doesn't it? Oh, Jess, you see, you were close to, it was close to the country that you visited. Right, Kathy, are you ready?
5: I think so.
1: Kathy, for the win. China has warned Australia that it could be slapped with an additional 55% tariff on which imports?
5: Is it beef?
1: You are the winner, Kathy. Very, very well done.
5: Oh my goodness, it's my first time.
1: Oh, I'm so glad. See, it pays to follow the news, doesn't it?
5: Yes, it does. Okay. I'm so excited. Thank you.
1: Now, Kathy, I've got a little bit of extra time so I can play a song or two. Do you have a song request?
5: I'm a lady in my 60s and I'm going to say I really like Raindrops Keep Falling on My Head.
1: Okay, so Dean Martin or BJ Thomas or John Farnham?
5: BJ Thomas, I think, would be great. Okay. Thank you so much.
1: I don't even know who BJ Thomas is, but I will play it. All right. Kathy, hang on. Have a chat with the lovely Freya. We will get your fridge magnet out to you.
5: Oh, thank you so much. Thank you.
1: All right. Bye, Kathy. Yes, Pat says, a thought for the maths whizzes, 365 quizzes a year with 25 a night. How long has the quiz been going? How many questions would have been asked? I think, Pat, the answer would be an imprecise one because there weren't always quizzes 7 nights a week, but they certainly are. I think we're up to 36, 35, 6 or 7 years since nightlife began. I think 36. Yes, I think we're up to 36 years. So that is, yes, an awful lot of questions. But here's BJ Thomas and Raindrops Keep Falling on My Head.

BJ Thomas, raindrops keep falling on my head, as chosen by our winner tonight, Kathy from Windsor. I'll just squeeze in another track to take us up to the news. And after that, we'll talk to Andrew Romano. This is Jack Johnson. It's called Sitting, Waiting, Wishing.

0: Jack Johnson and Sitting, Waiting, Wishing is the latest news.
1: ABC News with Andrew Kaloupas. Astronauts on board the International Space Station are preparing for a potential evacuation as a gas leak continues to worsen. William Howard Evans with more.
2: NASA has ordered the four astronauts of the Crew 12 mission on the station to shelter in their spacecraft as a Russian crew attempts to fix the leak on their portion of the ISS. NASA says four astronauts, two from the US, one from France and one from Russia, first received orders from Mission Control at 11 o'clock on Friday evening local time. They're in the Crew Dragon spacecraft docked to the station and have been told to don their spacesuits just in case the air leak warrants an emergency evacuation. The ISS was first constructed throughout the late 1980s.
1: US President Donald Trump says he's spoken directly to Hezbollah about a possible end to fighting in Lebanon. Mr. Trump has told reporters at the White House the Iranian-backed group called him about a ceasefire, and he believes progress is being made. Hezbollah had earlier described the latest US-brokered ceasefire between Israel and Lebanon as a capitulation, but the president claims Hezbollah has not rejected US proposals for peace.
3: I will tell you, they called us, and they said, how about stopping? And I think you're going to see things happen over there. That's been like a little bit of a different world, but it's interconnected with Iran. And it would be really nice if Lebanon could have some peace. Lebanon's been under attack for so many years and always like an underdog.
1: Israel's embassy says allegations Australian activists detained by Israel were sexually assaulted are unsubstantiated. A number of Australian women have made allegations they were assaulted after being detained as part of a humanitarian flotilla which tried to reach Gaza last month. Foreign Minister Penny Wong told a Senate estimates hearing she believed

0: believe the women making the allegations, but in a statement, the embassy says it's seen no credible evidence to back the allegations and has suggested they're part of a smear campaign against Israel. Drug maker AstraZeneca's decision to pull a critical drug from November is being criticised for its lack of empathy towards patients with debilitating illnesses. Zoladex slows the growth of breast cancer and can reduce the risk of it recurring, and is also used to manage endometriosis. AstraZeneca says it'll provide free access to the drug for 6 months for those without alternative treatment pathways. Professor Carl Rhodes from the University of Technology Sydney says the move erodes already fragile trust in businesses.
1: It says that they care more about their so-called commercial reasons and they care about the health of the people who use their drugs, in many cases for life-saving reasons. At a time when trust in business is, you know, at an all-time low, this just shows you why. It's a very uncaring, poorly managed process.
0: A 70-year-old Perth man has been charged for allegedly sending offensive emails to a federal parliamentarian. Federal police conducted an investigation where they linked the man to the emails before executing a search warrant at his Yanchep home on Friday. He's due to appear before the Perth Magistrates Court in July. Ukraine says its drones have struck 5 ships in ports on the Sea of Azov, as well as the coastal waters of Russian-controlled territories. Kyiv says it targeted a bulk carrier carrying grain stolen from Ukraine fields. With more, the BBC's Vitaly Chevchenko.
2: The head of Ukraine's drone forces, Robert Brovdy, he says that they hit 5 ships, one of them a tanker, in 2 ports, Russia-occupied ports in southern Ukraine, and he says that nearby waters were also targeted. Now, importantly, there are also reports coming out of Azerbaijan that 5 of its nationals were killed in a drone strike on 2 ships in the same sea, and Russia has blamed Ukraine for that attack as well.
0: Authorities in Niger say nearly 50 people have died of thirst in a remote part of the Sahara Desert. The group had been returning from Mali, where they attended a Muslim festival, when their truck broke down and they ran out of water. That's the latest from ABC News.
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8: Hello, Nightlifers. We're into the final hour of the show. We'll catch up with Ashwin Sedgar at the end of the hour to see what's happening on overnight. Belle Chellingworth will be along. We're doing Waste Not, Want Not. We're going to be talking about the construction industry and how much waste it ends up contributing to Australia's overall waste problem and how much of that goes into landfill. Andrew Romano standing by too to chat with us about what's been making news in the US. Now, Pat from The Point wondered, with all these many, many years on Nightlife, how many questions would we have asked over 36 years? Now, Eric has actually done a calculation on how many prizes we might have sent. He says 52 weeks times 5 days times 36 years, 9360 prizes. If I add another 936 to account for weekend Nightlife over the past 10 years, we're up to 10,296 prizes. And I'm going to multiply that by 22 because the history and pop quizzes don't ask as many questions as the challenge, but that's possibly underestimating it a bit. That would result in something like 236,808 questions having been asked on this show over the past 36 years, which It's a lot of questions, isn't it? Thank you for the question. Matthew in Far North Sweden just says, since hearing about Iran on a travel pod and checking it out on the internet, it's landed high up on my bucket list as a country I'll have to visit. The Australians are apparently very welcoming and friendly. I'd love to hear more from Jess about Iran. Jess, feel free, ring back another time and have a chat with us about your travels to Iran. I think lots of people are enjoying hearing from you. All right, let's go to the country that's at war with Iran, and that's America.

0: Yeah, heading to the US now to check in with Andrew Romano, national reporter with Yahoo News. Andrew, are you technically still at war, or is it being called something else at the moment? It's certainly not peace, but...
1: No, I don't. We're in our like third or fourth ceasefire extension. I think Trump said it was getting boring trying to negotiate peace. So I don't know what that means for the status of the conflict, but that's where we are.
0: All right. Well, we're not going to talk about Iran tonight, but last week, Andrew, we were talking about a range of primary contests that were held ahead of the midterm elections. You know, this is where the parties decide which particular candidate is going to be put up to vote. And there was this real pattern of the candidates who'd been endorsed on the Republican side by Donald Trump going on to clinch the Republican nominations, while candidates who'd been even mildly outspoken seemed to be the losers. But on Capitol Hill, there have been a number of moves by Republican lawmakers to actually try to stymie some of the president's plans. What are we talking about here?
1: Yeah, well, so one of them touches on Iran. There was a vote this week in the House to pass a war powers resolution, 215 to 208. They adopted that war powers resolution, which would direct Trump to withdraw U.S. forces from the conflict or win approval from Congress to continue the war. And we can talk about the sort of legalities of that and the chances of it succeeding. But that comes on the heels of several other moments where you saw some pushback from at least a small number of Republicans on Capitol Hill. They forced Trump to abandon his request for $1 billion in security funding for his White House ballroom project. They also forced him to abandon a plan that the Justice Department announced to create a federal fund that would pay out money to likely political allies of Trump who have accused the government of having victimized them, including, you know, people who were convicted of crimes for attacking the Capitol on January 6, 2021. So we are in this moment where you're seeing Republicans, again, at least a small number of them, say, you know, enough is enough on some of these measures.
0: Now, is it fair to characterize, Andrew, the Republicans who are voting as Trump as to some degree on the way out with nothing to lose?
1: To a degree, yeah. In the Senate, at least, where you've seen some outspoken Republican senators around several of these issues that I just mentioned, yes, they are actually almost to a T the ones who lost their primaries for re-election to Trump-endorsed challengers. We're talking about people like Bill Cassidy in Louisiana, Senator Tom Tillis, and others. So they are now emboldened in not having to run for re-election and please Trump's MAGA base to kind of say what they actually think. But I think what this also represents is a larger underlying sentiment among Republicans on Capitol Hill that a lot of these things that Trump is doing, not everything, because they're still working, for example, to pass immigration funding that Trump wants for his immigration crackdown. But some of these other things, the ballroom, the Iran war, you know, this anti-weaponization fund that I mentioned, they don't think that these are advantageous, especially when you've got a midterm coming up in November and they're trying to push back.
0: So, Andrew, let's just go back to the war powers resolution. What exactly did the resolution determine or say?
1: Well, so this is an existing law. So technically, the U.S. Constitution says that presidents can't declare war without congressional authorization. Trump didn't seek such authorization before initiating, quote unquote, major combat operations in Iran. But for decades, this has been an argument between legislators and the executive branch. They passed the War Powers Resolution in 1973. It's supposed to stop presidents from unilaterally deploying forces unless

0: The U.S. is under attack. Presidents have ignored that time and again. But at least in this moment now, 4 months in to this war with Iran, Democrats on Capitol Hill and four Republican Congress members joined with them to say, you know, enough is enough. We want to have some say over how long this goes on and the shape of it. So either, you know, you have to withdraw the troops or you have to come to us and get our approval with some sort of plan. Now, that's not actually going to go into effect for some complicated reasons. There are Republican senators who agree, but even if the Senate, you know, were to vote this forward, because it goes to the Senate now, there's debate among legal scholars about whether it to be put into effect, it would actually need Trump's signature. So for right now, it's a reproach. It's pretty striking because Republicans tend not to do this with Trump, especially around matters of national defense. So it does signal real underlying unease about the politics of this war going forward, but it's very unlikely to actually have any effect on the president's strategy in Iran.
1: Yeah, in fact, President Trump has responded by calling the vote unpatriotic, hasn't he?
0: Yeah, I think he said something, you know, like they're fake Republicans or something who voted for it. So he's pushed back, as you would expect him to do, but, you know, the thinking, I think, among those on Capitol Hill is that maybe this will just send a political message. You know, Trump is already beginning political messages because polls show that the war is unpopular. Polls show that voters are unhappy with rising gas prices in particular. And so this is sort of one more log on that fire. We got a midterm coming up. You want to hold the House. You want to hold the Senate. You know, President Trump, this is what you got to do. You got to figure out a way out of this.
1: Andrew, what's the point of having this bill on the books if there don't seem to be any consequences and no way of actually ever holding a president to account?
0: Great question. You're talking about the War Powers Resolution from 1973. I know it's has come up again and again and again. And there seems to just be a precedent now that basically presidents ignore this rule, you know, unless they're launching sort of major land wars. There were elements of them getting authorization for the Persian Gulf War, for example. But they've sort of found this loophole where they say, well, it's not really a war. It's just a limited intervention or something was happening in self-defense. And it's very, very hard for legislators to hold them to account on that.
1: Andrew Romano is here. And Andrew, just do also remind us of this anti-weaponization fund. It's very complicated, but it's kind of essentially about trying to stop the administration from hypothetically using a particular fund to pay people who say they were victimized during the Biden era. Is that right?
0: Yeah, it's not even just the Biden era, but technically any previous administration. They announced this anti-weaponization fund last month. It's $1.776 billion, that has a symbolic 1776 element to it. Taxpayer money. It's meant to pay out money to people who think they were wronged by the Justice Department under previous administrations. That's potentially including January 6 defendants. Immediately very controversial. It was part of a settlement that the Trump administration essentially struck with itself. Trump sued the Internal Revenue Service for $10 billion over the leak of his tax returns during the president's first term, and then settled with his own administration, this fund being part of that settlement. But you got pushback from Republicans, and then Republicans on Capitol Hill refused to move forward with his immigration money unless he backed down from this. You also had legal battles or a couple of judges who were saying that this can't go forward. And so finally this week, the administration said, I think through Todd Blanche, who's the acting attorney general, we're not going forward. We're not going to do this. Trump has said that he still likes the idea and he'd like to find a way forward. But I would be very skeptical about that actually coming to pass.
1: Andrew Romano is here, national reporter with Yahoo News. Now, Joan says, can I ask you if John Ossoff from Georgia is running for office in the upcoming midterms?
0: John Ossoff is running for office in the midterms. He's the sitting senator from Georgia, young Democrat, 39 years old. He's up for re-election, and I think he's ahead in the polls there. But Georgia is obviously a crucial swing state There's two Democratic senators, but they have voted for Republicans in the past. And Ossoff is seen as, you know, potentially one of the more promising rising stars in the Democratic Party. So there's some buzz sort of starting that this guy could run for president someday.
1: Oh, okay. All right, Joan, there you go. You've got your answer. Now, Andrew, let's look at a couple of other moves the president is facing against him. Now, many people were shocked when he announced that his name would become part of the Kennedy Center's naming, making it the Trump Kennedy Center for the Performing Arts in Washington. A recent judge order says that's not allowed to stand, and the president's kind of washed his hands of the whole thing, hasn't he?
0: Yeah, so a federal judge ordered on Friday that the Kennedy Center had to remove Trump's name from the building's facade and all other official branding. He also temporarily blocked the institution from shuttering this summer for renovation. So these were two big initiatives that Trump had pushed. You know, he has a board of loyalists that essentially decided earlier this year to just put his name on the center and then also shut down to renovate. So the judge said in his ruling that violated a law passed by Congress in 1964 that made it, quote, crystal clear that the institution was to be named for former President John F. Kennedy. He said Congress gave the Kennedy Center its name and only Congress can change it. In the suit against this, a former member of the Kennedy Center's board, also a former U.S. representative from Ohio, Joyce Beatty, she objected to the renaming and the plans to close the institution. Her lawyers argued that the plans to close and renovate was actually a decision, quote, designed to hide their embarrassment about declining ticket sales. And this has been part of the story with the Kennedy Center, that Trump has essentially installed himself as the leader, put his name on it. He hosted an event there. He had the Melania documentary premiere there. And what happened in response was that a lot of artists who might have been performing there sort of pulled out, and it became sort of a less attractive option for people because it had become politicized.
1: And so what has the response been from the president to have this ruling go against him?
0: Well, he, as you said, I think he had a tweet or something saying, you know, maybe I want nothing to do with it now. I don't have the exact quote in front of me, but he's like, I never wanted to be part of the Kennedy Center anyway. You know, they can do what they want. We'll see what actually ends up happening, but this is indicative of sort of a larger conflict between Trump and, I would say, celebrity culture in the United States. There's some other things going on around his 250th anniversary concert that he's been, you know, wanting to hold this summer.
1: We heard, Andrew, that a number of celebrities who had been lined up to take part in this concert started walking away from the plan. So why did they suddenly do that?
0: Yeah, so there's this state fair, America's State Fair, as part of a committee that was set up the Trump administration called Freedom 250. There was kind of this list of artists who weren't exactly in the prime of their careers but had been booked for this. But once it dawned on them that going ahead with the gig would associate them with Trump, would become a political matter, they bolted, basically. And we saw this unfold over the last week. Young MC, a rapper from 80s and 90s, said the artists were never told about any political involvement with this event. Poison frontman Bret Michaels, country singer Martina McBride, and a founding member of Milli Vanilli all dropped out too.
1: No, not Milli Vanilli.
0: Yes, Milli Vanilli.
1: Well, if you've lost Milli Vanilli, then you've got no credibility left, right?
0: I know. There was a quote from a conservative pundit. He was writing on social media. Matt Walsh, he said, I'm actually pretty angry at how badly they bungled America 250. First, they tried to invite Milli Vanilli and a bunch of other absurdly washed up geriatric one-hit wonders. Then when that didn't work out, they decided to convert the event into a Trump rally where Trump will talk about himself for 90 minutes, because that was the response from Trump. He's like, I'm just going to headline a rally and I'll be the star. And I think he said he billed himself as the number one attraction on earth and the man who gets much larger audiences than Elvis in his prime. So that's what's in store for folks.
1: Now, who is still there?
0: Well, Vanilla Ice has said that he would still perform.
1: Vanilla Ice. So, Vanilla Ice. Well, there's an attraction for you. What do you think of Vanilla Ice, Andrew?
0: I remember that song from when I was about 9 years old. And that's the extent of my opinion on Vanilla Ice. He did say, quote, "I am so excited about this. I figured everyone else would be." And then a couple weeks go by and I see all these people dropping out. And I'm like, why? Why would you drop out? This is a once in a lifetime thing. He also clarified that he's not political. He said, "I don't vote." And he also said, "This country is not what it was in the 90s, man."
1: Back in Vanilla Ice's heyday, indeed. Now,
0: Yep.
1: Andrew, if you were wondering, as I must admit I was, why a texter from Perth was asking.

0: Why?
1: His mum's Australian.
0: Oh.
1: She immigrated.
0: I didn't realize that.
1: She arrived in America when she was 23, and she's an Aussie. And apparently John Ossoff calls her mum and not mom, as Americans do.
0: Now I'm going to listen for that. I had no idea. That's cool.
1: There you go. It's nice to see an Australian connection in US politics there.
0: He's an Australian-American.
1: Well, I mean, he's a fully American, but he's got...
0: No, I know, but like I'm half Italian,
1: and
0: so we call ourselves Italian-American. Yeah. So that's cool to see.
1: Australian-Americans, yeah. Andrew Romano is here, an Italian-American. All right, let's talk about the TV show 60 Minutes. We've got our own version of 60 Minutes here in Australia. In the US, Andrew, it's been running for 57 years. It's had a long life as a respected current affairs show. It has a new executive producer. There was some very tense scenes at a meeting involving some of the high-profile stars earlier this week. One of the stars got sacked. It sounds like it all went absolutely crazy. What happened?
0: Yeah, this is a big media story. So Scott Pelley, longtime 60 Minutes correspondent, a former anchor of CBS Evening News, was fired on Tuesday after a contentious staff meeting where he admonished management, criticized the show's new direction. It's the latest in a string of staffing changes and controversies. Since CBS's parent company was acquired last year by Paramount, and the family behind Paramount, the Ellisons, who are seen as Trump allies, at least from a strategic standpoint, which we can talk about, and Barry Weiss, who is a younger opinion journalist, was installed as the head of the news division. So this touches on a lot of things. Specifically around this sort of the mergers and acquisitions of Paramount, because they're also pushing to acquire Warner Brothers, the, major Hollywood studio that's going to come in front of the Trump administration. We've seen sort of CBS a couple of times through Paramount concede ground in order, at least as its critics argue, to sort of grease the wheels and get these things through the Trump, regulators. They agreed to pay President Trump $16 million to settle a lawsuit over a 60 Minutes interview a month before the acquisition. This became a big thing with Stephen Colbert as well, who's now going off the air. That's a CBS show. And so, yeah, it's just this whole tangled web of politics and media, and it's coming to a head now at the flagship show for CBS, 60 Minutes.
1: Are there any allegations that journalistic impartiality is in fact being impinged by all of the moves, in the layers above the journalist and the news gatherers?
0: The big one was that in December, Barry Weiss abruptly postponed a segment about Venezuelan men deported by the Trump administration to a brutal prison in El Salvador. She said it needed more reporting, more comment from the administration. But the veteran 60 Minutes correspondent who had reported the segment accused Barry Weiss of essentially making a political decision there. So that was a big blow up. It was seen by many inside and outside of CBS as this new editor-in-chief trying to sort of put her thumb on the scale. And then now she has named a guy named Nick Bilton to lead 60 Minutes. He has no experience working in traditional broadcast news, which has upset people internally at 60 Minutes. The claim from Barry Weiss is that, the show needs to modernize to connect with new audiences. But if you look at the statistics, and this is like, I'm assuming it's the same maybe in Australia, 60 Minutes is like deep investigative journalism, like really, really high level stuff, but it's also doing really well. I mean, I think they had, they attract an average of 9 million viewers. They lead in their time slot. Their last season's numbers were 9% higher than a year ago. They do well on digital and social media. So there's some skepticism around the argument that, it needs to change to connect with people, but that's at least the argument that Barry Weiss is making.
1: So where does this leave 60 Minutes going forward?
0: Yeah, I mean, so two of the younger correspondents, the one from that story about the prison in El Salvador and also the first Latina correspondent, were both let go recently. The executive producer who oversaw the journalists there was let go, executive editor let go. So, and

0: then Scott Pelley, who's a, you know, one of the faces of the show, decided to leave after he spoke out in this meeting and essentially accused Barry Weiss and Nick Bilton of trying to, I think he said, murder the program. So he's gone as well. And then there's big questions about, you know, what this means going forward for the show.
1: Andrew Romano is with us. Yeah, I'm just looking at our 60 Minutes numbers. Certainly it is the number one commercial current affairs show at the moment, something like about 873,000 viewers weekly, which obviously with a much, much smaller audience, that's, I think, a decent number.
0: Yeah.
1: Okay, finally, Andrew, let's leave politics behind and look at some news that touches well on science and on ethics. Scientists at Columbia University have edited the DNA of early human embryos with, unprecedented accuracy. So, tell us what we're talking about here, Andrew.
0: Yeah, so this is, there's been a gene editing technology called CRISPR. That's an acronym. I don't know what it stands for, but it's since about 2012, and it's been sort of a standard tool for scientists, a kind of cheap, easy way to discover how genes function by tweaking the genome and sort of seeing what the consequences of that are. But this is a new technology called base editing that's way more accurate. So CRISPR, never really used on human embryos because it goes in there and it kind of breaks a lot of things while it's trying to make the edits. This new technology, base editing, is able to do that much, much more precisely. So it can go in and target the exact sequence of DNA that they're trying to target. So they did an experiment at Columbia. I think the paper is going to be published shortly. They set out to alter two genes, one that raises the levels of LDL cholesterol in the blood and the risk of heart disease, the other gene that directs hemoglobin production in fetuses. And this worked pretty well and much more precisely than the earlier technology. Now, I haven't mentioned the sort of elephant in the room here, which is the terrifying prospect that this could potentially be used to select sort of desired traits for babies in the future. This was dramatized in the movie Gattaca. That's where my mind went. It's a 1990s movie with Ethan Hawke and Uma Thurman, but something that ethicists have been, you know, arguing about since these kind of technologies first started to come up. And some argue, you know, could be nothing short of eugenics. The flip side is that it might also be used one day to, you know, enable parents to safely repair disease-causing mutations in embryos and make sure that their babies, you know, don't carry those mutations and become sick after they're born. So I imagine this is sort of foreshadowing a pretty fascinating and controversial argument over the ethics of this.
1: Yeah, I noticed that the scientists, the geneticists who've done the work said, look, I've done the work, but now it's up to everybody else to have the debate about it and how we're going to use it.
0: Yeah, exactly. As a scientist, you can provide the data for discussion, but then essentially there you stop and let others take over. That's what the Columbia University geneticists said about this.
1: Interesting, because, of course, the moment you do it, well, you make it a possibility, don't you, that we all have to talk about. Which,
0: exactly.
1: Now, from Bruce, I think this is, says CRISPR stands for, if you want to write it down, Andrew, clustered,
0: okay.
1: Regularly interspaced short palindromic repeats.
0: Wow. Now, did Bruce just know that off the top of his head, or did he Google it?
1: You never know.
0: It's a quiz question.
1: Our listeners know an awful lot, so possibly Bruce just knew it off the top of his head. I'm going to give him the benefit of the doubt. Thank you, Bruce. You're a man who
0: knows
1: things.
0: Send him a fridge magnet.
1: We can't spare them for that, Andrew.
0: That's right. Okay.
1: Hey, Andrew, always good to chat. Thanks. We'll talk to you next week.
0: Thanks so much.
1: There's Andrew Romano, who is national reporter with Yahoo News. We will have Waste Not, Want Not shortly. We're going to be talking about construction waste. We'll check in with Ashwin and see what's happening on overnight. So before we do that, this is Aha and Take On Me.

0: Aha, and Take On Me. Very hard song to get hit all those high notes if you ever try that at karaoke.
1: It's a Sunday tradition.
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6: Waste not, want not with Belle Chellingworth.
0: If you've ever had a renovation done, you've probably had a big skip bin parked outside your place, which collects all the waste that's being hauled out, all the remnants of the building that's being demolished. If a relatively small renovation can fill a whole skip, just imagine what kind of waste a really big renovation might produce, or what kind of waste might be involved in demolishing and rebuilding whole apartment blocks. Construction waste is a huge part of Australia's total waste generation every year. To talk more about some of the challenges and solutions when it comes to dealing with this, our resident garbologist Belle Chellingworth is back. She's principal consultant at BC Consulting. She helps government, business and the community to reduce waste. Hello, Belle.
5: Hey, Suzanne.
0: So how big a problem is construction and demolition waste in Australia?
5: Oh, it's a whopper. So it's really the lion's share of the waste that we send to landfill every year. It really depends on how you cut the numbers and which report you use, but it's about 26 to 40% of Australia's waste generation. And you mentioned like that skip, and that's what we all think about, you know, if you've done a reno or it's in your neighbour's yard, but that's one source, but then you've also got, you know, the big industrial sources, like when you build a bridge, a highway, like a stadium, an airport. And I think what's important to like preface tonight's conversation with, because it's going to keep coming up, is that, you know, anyone who has built their own property, done a reno, like watch Grand Designs even, knows that construction is dynamic, it's unpredictable, it's stressful. And then

0: when you get into these really big commercial builds, things need to move quickly and on time. Every day on the job, you know, you've got tradies, you've got subbies coming in. Every day is dollars. So time is really important in this sector. Mm.
1: So what are some of the materials that we might be left with after? Well, let's start with a demolition job, for example.
0: Oh, well, it depends on the kind of building, but really there's a smorgasbord. Like there's going to be bricks, concrete, plasterboard, all kinds of metals, even electric cabling, some piping, like chipboard, MDF. Like if you think about what a building is made from, like there's a whole raft of different materials. They're typically not just made out of one.
1: What about construction on the other hand? You're putting material in rather than tearing it down. Presumably there's still plenty of waste involved though.
0: Yeah, this is really challenging because when you're building something, let's say like an apartment block and you order all the metal framing as an example, when you order all of that, you've got to order it in bulk. And then those suppliers have ordered it in bulk from somewhere else in the supply chain. So, for example, you might get a load of steel frames. They're all 10 metres because that's how they're cut and that's sort of the standard size that you can get. But then when you build, you might only need it 7 metres or 5 metres. So then you've got to chop it off. You've got all these offcuts. And so the way stock is ordered in the construction industry, typically the sizing is an issue, but you've also typically got to overorder because if you run out of stock on the site, that's time, that's money. You can't
1: trying to match up the same batch of whatever it is that you ordered.
0: You can't have an unproductive site sitting around not progressing.
1: Well, you're just bringing to mind, I mean, we had some renovations last year. I've still got a pile of bricks out the back.
0: Oh, do you?
1: Although, you want some, do you?
0: No, I don't want them.
1: Although I must say, we tore walls down and rebuilt walls. So we managed to recycle some of those bricks. So, you know, so much is landfill. You said at the beginning, it's a huge part of our waste problem. But surely some of this is recycled. And I would imagine bricks are one example where it's kind of easy to recycle them, or relatively easy.
0: Yeah, I might just make a distinction between reuse and recycling. So, yes, if you're knocking something down and you've got your brick pile, for example, you don't need to reprocess those. Those could be used to build something else. But then you've got other materials that you might need to reprocess. So the metal, for example, I talked about the electrical wiring. So there's often a lot of copper in there. So you've got to strip all that out and you've got to reprocess that. But also all the packaging from construction waste as well. Like you actually go to a yard and you see what's left over at the end. Heaps of cardboard boxes, like just like we use at home. Plenty of pallets, which could be just recirculated and reused as well. But I think the really interesting part about that kind of that hidden world is that when you do have a skip bin and it's full of material that's sort of deemed recyclable, let's say, or there's enough of it in there, it goes to a sorting facility, which is really heavy duty, industrial size, but it's very similar to the sorting facility that's used for your yellow bin recycling material.
1: So would this be a specific construction waste sorting facility?
0: So they're absolutely two different kinds of facilities. Different bins go to different places, but it's a very similar process. Like you go into the yard, they'll tip everything out on the floor. They have like big cranes and diggers. They'll pull some of the bigger pieces of, you know, cardboard and that sort of stuff out, but then they'll tip it on this huge conveyor belt. Like I'm talking something that's about the width of a bus, like massive site, and then they'll send it all through and they'll be able to sort some of the glass, some of the concrete. Like it really, no two of these sites are exactly the same. But it's really, they're quite impressive. So the idea is to sort everything into different material types and then they can bale and sell it off to the different either brokers or recyclers or reusers, depending on what it is.
1: So how much of that are we actually doing though? And if are builders just paying to say drop off a skip there, or how do you arrange that?
0: Yeah, it really depends where you are in the country and what's available. And then, so if you're a builder, right, let's take two different scenarios. If you've got a skip and it's full of MDF, chipboard, plasterboard, there's not much you can do with that. So they're probably going to send that straight to landfill because there's no market, there's no reprocessing for it as a general rule. However, if you've got a skip and it's full of metal, well, that's possibly, that is going to be worth something. So there's probably going to be an avenue for that. So it really depends on the material and potentially where you are in the country. If you're in a regional or a remote area, you've got to, you know, think of the cost of fuel to transport it. So all these decisions come into play.
1: Okay. And so if I give them my skip and at the end of it, we've got half of it can be recycled and half can't, will the other half just end up back in landfill again?
0: Yeah. So that sorting facility I talked about, typically you go to one of those, they'll sort what they can. There's always going to be a bit of like what we call residual, like there's probably still some of that plasterboard in the bottom. And then, yeah, they'll have another skip and then they'll send that to landfill. So the offal. Construction offal.
1: That's not using every part of the animal, no. Belle Shuttingworth is here. She's principal consultant and garbologist at BC Consulting. For more than 20 years, she's been helping government, business and the community to reduce waste. She's also been coming in, I reckon it's been a couple of years almost now, Belle, since you've been helping us with some ideas about recycling and waste minimisation in our lives too. Right, so another aspect of this is that, and the Productivity Commission wants us to do more on this, is focusing on better design and getting more efficiency out of the materials we're using. So this is, you know, trying to make this change at the beginning. Can you explain this all to us?
0: Yeah, this is really important because often we talk about, all right, well, we've got this material left over and we're sending it to landfill, that's no good. However, at the beginning of the process, these materials like concrete, steel, aluminium, they've got a lot of embodied carbon in them, nearly 70% of Australian buildings, according to UNSW. So it's really important from that aspect, but also an economic aspect, that when we pull all of this material out and we use it, we want to derive like as much value and keep it in the building for as long as possible. So some examples of how that's done is designing buildings to be multiple use. So during COVID in Canberra, there was this building, they designed it to be a hospital. Like this is at the beginning when no one knew what, you know, not what was going on. But because they built it to be like flexible and modular, and they didn't need a hospital in the end, they needed a vaccination centre, they could just use it in that way. So not being so prescribed or specific about the way we build. But there's also like a push just to retain materials in buildings. So looking at a big office tower and going, you know what, we're not going to knock all that down and rebuild it, even though it's a bit dated. We're going to rebuild and like renovate around as much existing material as possible. But then there's also this movement to design buildings to be able to be deconstructed easily. So part of the problem with older buildings is they'll be welded together, there's lots of glue, like they're very hard to pull apart. Whereas, for example, there's a whole new city being built to service the new airport in Western Sydney. The first building they built there, you can walk through and look up, all the framing is bolted together. So it's all designed so that in the future, if they want to change it or pull it apart and reconfigure it, they've just got to unscrew some bolts, unhook it, and then they can hook it all back together. And you know what? It always reminds me of Lego. Like if you think about it, right, you get a bucket of Lego, you build something, but it's designed to be pulled apart and used again. So this is not it's not a new concept.
1: Yeah, I was just thinking about, I would love to see a Grand Designs with maybe Kevin McLeod helping out at our airport and watching it go up. Wouldn't that be fascinating?
0: That is an idea, yeah.
1: I know there's an Australian version of Grand Designs too. So, and can we measure how hard the materials are working for us?
0: Yes, we actually can. So, in essence, Australia, when we look at the economics of how we use materials, because in the built environment, like these materials move through our economy, or they should move through our economy slowly. So they're different to the things we often talk about on this show, like packaging and food, which moves through our households quickly. So if you're building and using this material, but then it's being wasted or landfilled very quickly, you're not deriving as much like economic value out of it as you can. And Australia, we produce, it's $1.20 USD. of economic output for every kilo of materials. But when you look at other OECD countries, like the benchmark for those, it's $2.50. So we're about half. We're lagging across the world, like when you compare us with other countries in how much economic value we derive from the materials we use in our economy.
1: Wow. So, look, does industry seem keen to get involved, Belle, in changing some of the way that land, you know, that the construction materials are ending up at the tip, or is it easy just to send everything to the tip? And I just mentioned a text we had from Jeff after our last conversation. We were talking about incineration. He said, We are builders and we recycle as much as possible. We still pay $430 a tonne for general waste. Surely a better solution must be found to benefit everyone.
0: Yeah, it's a great point. And thanks, Jeff, for being a bit of a legend. But look, there's, as we just talked about, there's this real push to design buildings in the first place so that we don't have to deconstruct them and we have this waste left over at the end, because at the moment we've got a lot of legacy buildings and so that's all kind of like baked in. But then you're asking me about the industry and I guess the appetite, and gee, there's a real spectrum. You know, you've got the Jeffs out there who will really do everything they can. They'll go to, you know, a residential house and look at everything and kind of go above and beyond. Like one of my friends has this amazing stained glass window that she got built into her bathroom, which was salvaged from a building site like down the road. And so, yeah, it's you've got, I think you've just got a real variation. You've got some people who don't care, like haven't thought about it, all the way through to people who are very intentional. But having said that, there's a couple of platforms which are available for builders, even, you know, residential, like smaller builds. CSIRO developed this platform called Aspire, where you can, you know, it's almost like Facebook Marketplace, but for building materials. So you can go, okay, I've got this many bricks, this much metal, scaffolding, like you name it. And other people can go on that site. And particularly with the supply chain pressures and the cost of everything at the moment, and look at what material might be available that they can buy at a cheaper rate. There's another platform called Superyard, which is very similar as well. Like they will have construction material up on the platform. People can see it in their local area and buy that. And just try to reuse as much as possible.
1: Yeah, because from what you're saying, I mean, if people have to overorder to make sure they have enough supply, then you invariably end up with stuff that's left over that's going to waste, where, you know, you could be solving two people's problems.
0: That's it,
1: in 100%.
0: There's a lot of useful material, I think, available. It's just that we've got these legacy practices and legacy systems, and it's all coming to a head at the moment where it's like we just cannot keep doing this. And then you've got people creating these solutions to try and broker and match people up.
1: Belle, before we let you go, we do just have a couple of comments and questions that came out of the last conversation that we had, which was about incineration. This one from Julia in Perth, who says, I went to Japan in 99, and we talked last time, Belle, about the fact that Japan basically burns practically everything. I visited a local city furnace power station in Tokyo. It was a self-sustaining process. It burnt everything, thus providing heat energy to provide power to run the plant. The crucial aspect was the multifaceted filtration system. There was less than a 0.02% gas waste to atmosphere. The hard waste is like fine black gravel, which was used for sporting fields and road base. Any comments?
0: Wow, Julia, that was some pretty good research. And this was in 1999, so this was a quarter of a century ago. Yeah, it's really interesting. Like different countries use different types of technologies and have different systems. And I'm just dying to know how Julia actually ended up there.
1: Got so
0: like,
1: there.
0: I know. I'm like, how did you do that?
1: Maybe she works in the industry. Now, I think that we were talking about whether medical waste was being incinerated, because someone did ask last time, what about body bits?
0: Oh, this is a really good question. So when you are in a hospital or any kind of surgery where you might have body bits, which are called anatomical waste. Okay. Typically, there'll
1: this
0: be
1: might be your appendix, or
0: yeah,
1: something like it's been removed from you.
0: Yep. There will be like a separate bright yellow special bin for that type of waste, and then that needs to go and essentially be heated. So it's a bit confusing because it's called autoclaving, which is a heating process, which means that any potential, you know, bugs or pathogens or anything, you know, you've got blood and all of that in there. Anything that might be sort of hazardous or unsafe is destroyed. And then you've sort of got a residual, it's almost like, I want to call it like an ash kind of product left over at the end, and then that'll be landfilled.
1: Okay, so that's what's happened to your body bits. And then someone did just ask about the problem with getting rid of insulin pens. In fact, this person was saying, this was from Neil, that they are typically destroyed by high temperature incineration. A better solution is to use pen fills, which are then placed in a reusable pen.
0: That is a great idea and right up my alley. I think, again, there's a lot of this legacy design where it's like, okay, well, this is how it was made in the first place. It was designed for single use. It needs to be disposed of in a certain way because there's a concern over the hygiene. However, in this new era where lots of people and lots of entrepreneurial types are seeing these problems and trying to redesign things, like, I really hope there's a better solution for insulin pens, because we're getting a few questions about these this year, aren't we?
1: Yeah, they do seem to come up quite regularly. Yeah. Now, before I let you go, you have been wearing a high-vis vest tonight. What's all that about?
0: Oh, I hopped off my bike at the studio and it reminded me. We've been talking about construction waste and concrete and metal and everything, but this high-vis, I wear it because I ride a bike, but it actually came from a construction company who were rebranding and they were just getting rid of all these, you know, vests. So the uniforms and all that material is a big turnover in that industry as well. But the funny thing is I turn it inside out so you can't see the logo. But one time I forgot and I went into a cafe in the morning, like on my way home from the gym. I just left the vest on, you know. Going in quickly, and this guy came up to me and he was like, oh, hey, how you going? How's the extension at Smith Street coming along, love? And I was like, what on earth is going on here? Like, it's 7:30 in the morning. I'm uncaffeinated, and then it clicked. He'd seen the logo of the construction company on the back.
1: Thought you were working on the Smith Street project.
0: That's what he thought.
1: Oh, well, no, you look at what's going on, but you haven't been doing the shoveling yet, have you, Belle?
0: No, not recently, no. Oh. I had to think about that. No.
1: All right. We'll talk to you in a few weeks' time. Belle, thanks so much for being here once again on Waste Not, Want Not.
0: Thanks, Suzanne.
1: Belle Chellingworth is Principal Consultant. We call her Chief Garbologist at BC Consulting. And, she works helping government, business and the community like you reduce waste.
2: This is Nightlife with Suzanne Hill.
1: A few texts in on this. Someone says, I'm a cabinet maker. I'm tired of having to use MDF and particle board. They're bound with urea formaldehyde. The government needs to do something. It's the worst thing, the new asbestos of the future. Help our waterways. I only use as little as I really have to. Someone else just saying, sadly, recycling solar panels isn't consistently economically viable, even though something like 90 to 95% of materials can be reused. Darlene says, the AMP building at Circular Quay in Sydney is a great example of reusing an existing building and redeveloping it as a modern sustainable structure. The project, in fact, won the Prince William Most Well-Designed Building in the World Award in 2024 or 2025. Darlene, thank you very, very much. Now, just a reminder, Nightlifers, if you would like to go back in time to 1967, that is our plan for the first hour of our show tomorrow night. We'll talk about the news, a little bit of quirky history about 1967. That's where the postcodes are going to come into it. But we'll also be playing music and talking about the movies and the fashion. And if you've got memories of that year, I would love you to be a part of that show tomorrow night. If you're not getting us on analog radio, look for us on ABC Radio Sydney on the Listen app. Speak Flannery, it's called Boston.

0: It's called Boston. Ashwin Sekhar is with us to tell us what's happening overnight. You're going Viking on us, Ashwin.
1: Well, yeah, it's the opposite of that vibe. It's a very sort of high action, high octane Viking festival. We'll take you into it. We've also got the history of handshakes, which we couldn't do last week. Our expert wasn't able to make it, but this time we are diving into the history of handshakes properly. And there's a high school that trains music students with, so if you study English, it's an English curriculum geared towards musicians, etc. So we'll dive into that and see the student who's come out of that process.
0: Sounds like a lot of fun, Ashwin. Thank you so much. There's Ashwin Sekhar for a Viking, sort of Viking-themed version of Overnight. Do join us tomorrow night. We'll have our best of, we'll go back to 1967. Also, Reuben Kay is going to be our guest in Conversion tomorrow night. We'll be doing a conversion to cabaret. He's got some fabulous music for you.
2: ABC News with Andrew Kaloupas. Russian President Vladimir Putin has rejected Ukrainian President Vladimir Zelensky's proposal to have a face-to-face meeting to try to end their four-year war. At an economic forum in St. Petersburg, Mr. Putin described Mr. Zelensky's open letter proposing the meeting as boorish and says he sees no point in it. Meanwhile, Ukraine says it's carried out marine drone attacks on several vessels in the Sea of Azov. It says it targeted dry cargo ships and a bulk carrier transporting grain stolen from Russian-occupied Ukrainian fields. With more, the BBC's James Landale.
3: Ukrainian officials said a Russian drone attack on a dairy factory in the Kiev region had killed four civilians and injured seven more. Ukrainian commanders said their drones had struck five ships in ports on the Sea of Azov east of Crimea. The foreign ministry in Azerbaijan said five of its nationals had been killed in an attack on two cargo ships, which Russia blamed on Ukraine. In the Romanian Black Sea port of Constanta, the authorities said a marine drone exploded near an oil terminal without causing any damage.
2: Astronauts sheltering due to an air leak on the International Space Station have been told to return to their normal duties. Earlier, NASA instructed several crew members to shelter inside the SpaceX Crew Dragon spacecraft as a precautionary measure. Russia's Roscosmos space agency says two leaks have been identified and one has already been fixed. This is the moment NASA told the ISS astronauts that something was wrong.
4: Station Houston on Space to Ground 2 for all USOS crew members needs you to execute procedure, EMER procedure 3.4, Crew Dragon establish safe haven. And if we need to suit up, we will do that. Once we're inside the Dragon, we will not suit up prior.
2: New Zealand's Prime Minister Christopher Laxon is visiting Australia this weekend for an annual meeting with Anthony Albanese. Here's Isabella Tolhurst.
5: Christopher Luxon and Anthony Albanese are expected to discuss economic resilience and the Indo-Pacific when they come together for their annual meeting today. This year, the pair will meet in Noosa in Queensland. The leaders say they'll look for opportunities to deepen defence and security operations and enhance cooperation in the Pacific. They're expected to discuss how Australia and New Zealand can boost prosperity, particularly in the context of the fuel crisis. Mr. Luxon arrived in Noosa last night and attended a reception hosted by Mr. Albanese ahead of today's official meeting.
2: Cattle producers say the Australian government should have intervened in the beef rollout to China as a new quota looks to fill up in a matter of days. China has warned Australia it could face an additional 55% tariff on beef imports if it exceeds quotas introduced to protect local producers. Australia has already reached 90% of its annual beef import quota. Robert McKenzie of Macca's Australian Black Angus Beef says the government should have slowed exports through allocations.
6: Some producers have the ability to send, you know, bones, offals, fat, trims into China in quite large numbers, and the smaller producers that have spent a lot of time and effort in building a solid supply chain are left to hang out to dry.
2: A major developer of artificial intelligence, Anthropic, says its latest, most advanced AI systems are beginning to show signs they could escape human control. co-founder Jack Clark says it's possible that within 2 years AI could be created without human involvement. He says there needs to be a way of slowing the development of artificial intelligence.
7: I am worried for my kids if we as a society don't have a serious conversation about what the implications of AI's continued advances mean. They're going to mean that there are potentially great benefits, there are also risks. They are also going to change things about society, and they are going to need to change aspects of policy. And we have to have that conversation.
2: School children in Italy will, from now on, only receive sex education if their parents give permission. The requirement's been included in a bill passed by the Italian Senate, which will end sex education completely in nursery and primary schools. The country's ruling Brothers of Italy party claims that this will protect children from what it calls the confusion of gender propaganda. ABC News.
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1: Good morning. It's that time again for the quiz. If you'd like to play for the ABC Radio Overnights Fridge Magnet, you can give me a call on 1300 800 222. I've got my list of questions ready. All you have to do is call in and we'll get started with the quiz. You have to answer a question correctly per point, up to 2 points per person. So let's get underway very soon. 1300 800 222. The rest of the time, the rest of the program, this is the journey we'll go on. In the second hour, you may remember last week, we had planned to talk about the history of handshakes. That's what's happening in the second hour. Our academic is lined up for that conversation. So we'll such a fundamental part of our day is really greeting each other. So we'll look at how the handshake has evolved over the years. Chipper has already chimed in from Kippering. I learnt in my years of surfing in Southeast Asia not to use your left hand to shake hands. It's the wiping hand, says Chipper. I lived in Malaysia for a while, in India for a while. I don't know if wiping is the correct term, Chipper, because it's washing. It's bucket washing or the bidet. So maybe it's the washing hand, often with the left. But interesting, we'll have that conversation in the second hour of the program. And then after that, we have a musician, Lottie McLeod, who is a young Brisbane, couple of years out of high school, student. And she went to a high school that is geared towards musicians. So instead of learning maths, you do learn maths, but perhaps it's music maths. You learn how to tailor it to a music career, maybe how to set up a drum kit, how to invoice a venue, all of that practical maths, practical English. Maybe instead of Shakespeare, you learn Dylan. So I was also talking to Lottie about the ways that that career is different at that high school. And we'll play a couple of her songs. I'll give you a sample of one of Lottie's songs just right now, actually. This is Happy Birthday.

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That's an education well spent. So Lottie McLeod will be your musical guest in the second hour. We'll play that song in full and one more from hers. So join

before that in the second hour. But right now it's quiz time. So if you would like to play, the number is 1300 800 222. In the meantime, this is Jenny Morris. She Has to Be Loved.

That is Jenny Morris. She Got to Be Loved. Is it She Got to Be Loved or She Has to Be Loved? She Has to Be Loved song title, but she casualizes it during the song. Let's go with the quiz. Now, if you are about to call, to avoid any frustration, the eight lines are currently busy, but they will clear up during the program. So the number to call is 1300 800 222 to play the quiz. Weather-wise, Brisbane, it will be 22 degrees and sunny today. Sydney, also sunny, 20. Melbourne, 18 degrees, partly cloudy. Canberra, 14 degrees, morning frost, cloud clearing. Hobart, 14 degrees, partly cloudy. Darwin, 31 degrees and sunny. Adelaide.

0: 17 degrees with a shower or two, Perth 21 degrees and sunny. Quick reminder, we're doing the quiz now, history of handshakes, lovely Australian music in the third hour, and then we'll take you to a Viking festival. So quite a varied show if you have the time to spend with us this evening. In the meantime, Justin has called in from Frankston. Hello, Justin.
1: G'day, Ashwin. I'm using my new Eco Bluetooth audio sunglasses.
0: Wait, you're using your Eco Bluetooth audio sunglasses so you can call on the sunglasses?
1: Yep.
0: Oh, that's amazing. Do they give you information about people as you're walking past them?
1: No. It's connected to Bluetooth, so I can talk on the phone while connected to Bluetooth using my sunglasses.
0: Oh, well, we've got 2020 audio, so that's sounding good. Would you like, Justin, a question about the English language or the human body?
1: Oh, language wasn't my best subject at school. I flunked that. So let's go with the human body.
0: Okay. Which organs in the body contain fluid known as vitreous humour?
1: Vitreous humour. That would be the... Would that be the... So you want the vessels, so I'm going to
0: organs.
1: Say the blood vessels.
0: Not vessels, which organs in the body contain this fluid?
1: Organs, okay. I'm going to say... I'm going to say the heart.
0: Not the heart, unfortunately, today, Justin.
1: But also, too, Donald's not feeling the best, so he's gone to bed, so I'm going to do a goodbye and Goofy because... Donald's not feeling good too well because he's gone to bed. So it's goodbye for me and it's goodbye from Goofy.
0: Goofy, yeah. Goofy sounds good and he sounds like he's got 20/20 vision as well. Justin, thank you for calling today.
1: Thanks, man, and all the best.
0: All the best to you as well. Justin and Frankston, we're underway in the quiz. Ray has called in from Yeranga. Hello, Ray.
2: Hi, Ashley.
0: This is an unusual... I didn't know this. Yeah.
2: Is he wearing his sunglasses, like, at night?
0: Yeah.
2: Is that a song, isn't it?
0: I think all the cool kids are doing it as well. Have you ever shaded at night?
2: Right. I hope he doesn't bump into everything. And,
0: No, it's pretty... I don't know, the audio... I've never called anyone on my glasses. I just feel old. So when people say they're calling people on the glasses, you feel old.
2: It's like the shoe phone almost, isn't it?
0: Yeah, very, very Maxwell Smart as well. So we're getting old, Ray.
2: I got a couple of questions that are hanging over.
0: Sure.
2: Science, because I want to get in. I want to get them before Karen.
0: Well, you can't. The way you can do it is if it's your first question, you can. But this has already been asked one time, which organs in the body? So we have to answer this question before I can leave it, unfortunately.
2: Yeah.
0: It's not the heart.
2: This is your eye.
0: It is the eyes, yeah, the vitreous humours. Now you have a choice. Now you have a choice, Ray.
2: What about the ones that are hanging over from before? Can I answer them anyway?
0: Those are from yesterday. I've got a brand new lineup of quiz questions today.
2: No worries. The ones that haven't been answered...
0: Which was it? But tell me one, because it might be on today's lineup, because sometimes I pull them over.
2: Oh, yeah. No, that's fine. Yeah. It was science. See? It was the...
0: What was the question?
2: How does the stars generate energy?
0: Oh, yes. Yeah. Actually.
2: And it was also changing from a solid to a gas.
0: That was sublimation from a long time ago.
2: I got that.
0: And yesterday it was fusion. Nuclear fusion was the answer to that one.
2: Yeah.
0: Okay, let's give you a new couple of questions from today's quiz. Would you like, Ray, language or, I guess it's a craft slash, it's a human activity.
2: trying to describe them, well, human activity,
0: It's a craft that people do. It's a hobby, if you like.
2: Yeah, all right. Okay. I'll try that.
0: Okay. What name is given to the act of stuffing animals for preservation?
2: Taxidermy.
0: Taxidermy is correct for 1 point. Okay. Second question.
2: Oh, okay.
0: This is your first.
2: Yeah, I've got two. Yeah, and I've got the eye one.
0: Oh, sorry, you got the R1. Sorry, I'm just keeping track.
2: Yeah.

0: I'm getting you confused.
1: Because of your past questions, you asked me about nuclear fusion. You're throwing me. That's two for you, Ray.
0: All right.
1: Thank you. The number to call when the lines clear up is 1300 800 222. Anne-Marie has just filled the vacant line. Cameron has called us from South Perth. Hello, Cameron.
2: Good morning, Ashwin.
1: Cameron, would you like a language question or a history question?
2: History, please.
1: Okay. Indonesia declared independence from which European country at the end of World War II?
2: Holland or Dutch or Netherlands? Yeah. Yeah.
1: Netherlands is correct. I'll take you to language now. The word the word quarantine initially the word quarantine initially meant an isolation period of how many days?
2: Quarantine 80.
1: No, it's not 80 as well. But you got 1 point for Indonesia. Yeah. All right. Thank you, Cameron.
2: Thank you.
1: Cameron calling in from South Perth. There's a line free if you'd like. 1300 800 222 is the number. Ray is in Perth. Ray, hello.
3: Hi, how are you on there?
1: I'm good. We're on this quarantine question at the moment. It's not 80 days, but the word quarantine initially meant an isolation period of how many days?
3: I think it's 40 days.
1: It is 40. Did you have a logic behind that?
3: No, just a straight guess.
1: No, it's good. I think the quarter, four, there's something in the core sound. It might be from Spanish originally, but it was 40 days. So that's good work, Ray. 1 point for you. Second question, also language. With more than 430 listed uses, which simple three-letter word has the longest entry in the Oxford English Dictionary?
3: Z-T-H-E?
1: No, that's an article. No, not the most uses. It's not that, but it is not a bad guess.
3: It's the word and then.
1: It's not and either. It's not neither of the articles. It's another word with multiple definitions and uses. So it's not either of those articles, unfortunately, but you're still on the board.
3: Okay, thank you.
1: Thank you, Ray. If you'd like to play, 1300 800 222 is the number. Sally has joined four. I would have thought four as well for the word quarantine. It sounds more reasonable, 4 days, but no, it's 40 as well. Caroline, you were correct. It is the eyes that have vitreous humour in them. It's not a word we talk about very often, but that is correct. Tom is in the far north coast. Hello, Tom.
4: Oh, hello, Ashwin. Could I ask, Rod Quinn's come back from the extended lady to
1: hasn't he? He's producing now. He helps out with production at the moment.
4: What, during the day? Or?
1: Yes.
4: Oh, good. I wasn't sure where he'd got to. I thought he was coming back to presenting late night, but he's...
1: No, I think he had an announcement that he's not coming back, but he's really useful in production because he has such a good understanding of what people like and are into. So that's where he is at the moment.
4: Oh, good. No problem. So the answer to this one is set.
1: Oh, good. I didn't know that. Had you heard that before?
4: Well, it contains a number of different meanings, so...
1: Yeah, you can set jelly. There's a set of items. I think set with double T is where badgers live, even. So.
4: Oh, yeah, with a double T. That's right.
1: Yeah, okay. Well, good work. 1 point for you. Second question. The large amphitheatre known as the Colosseum is located in which European city? It is in Rome. Some of them are easy, some of them are not. We mix it up. But nice to have you on board, Tom. Yeah, that's 2 points for you.
4: Thank you.
1: Greg has said in the text line, quarantine comes from the French word for 40, quarantaine, T-E at the end. Oh, and a couple of you have claimed that French word for 40. Thanks for clarifying. That's the benefit of the text message line. It's the wisdom of the crowd when things get a little confusing. On the program, Trev has called in from Surfers Paradise. Hello, Trev.
5: Hello, Ashwin.
1: Trev, what are you feeling like today, literature or history?
5: History.
1: Okay. The Treaty of Versailles

0: ended which war?
1: World War One.
0: It did.
1: The Great War.
0: It was, yeah.
1: Well, what a bad word to describe a war.
0: I wonder
1: should have been called the war.
0: So I just went ahead and had a drink of water. The horrific war it was. I wonder if back then the word great meant just big. It didn't have the connotations that it does now.
1: Yeah.

0: idiots.
1: I think it was also a lesson in the danger of alliances, wasn't it? Because everyone was so allied with each other. Once one Archduke got assassinated, the whole world went to war because of all those chain reaction alliances.
0: Oh, it's all tribalism. At least now in Australia, we don't have to worry about that. We got state of origin.
1: Yeah, we're very mild without alliances and divisions. Trevor, I'm glad you're back. You sounded a bit lower energy at the start of the call than I was used to with you, so I'm glad you've got your spirits going.
0: Well, Shivers Regal is a spirit.
1: It is. I don't have an alcohol question. I asked you about the human liver the other day, and I felt that was offensive.
0: I thought you were having a go.
1: I was
0: at
1: not.
0: Me.
1: It was just the next question in the queue. Let's give you a very sophisticated question. This is literature for you, Trevor.
0: Oh wow!
1: Who wrote the Canterbury Tales?
0: Oh. Look, he's a wonderful character. Hmm. He, without him, there would be no Shakespeare. and I don't know if you've ever read the Canterbury Tales. They are rude.
1: There's a different character. There's all sorts of characters going on a big walk together, aren't there, in the tales?
0: Look, there's the tale of the merchant. When I was 14, my parents took me to a production of it, and thinking I was going to get educated about 15th century literature, but it was bawdy tales, yeah. And it was the characters in it playing it were rude comedians on TV sticking to the script, and they were like, I was sitting there going, wow. Whatever, when they bring up R-rated, this should be it. But Chaucer.
1: It is.
0: Chaucer.
1: I think it was quite a milestone for the English language, because before that everyone was writing in Latin and all these foreign languages, and Chaucer says, no, let's write in our own tongue. And so he's got a key role in the language. And he started with a bawdy piece of work, and Shakespeare classed it up a little maybe.
0: But in those days, it was probably only about 5% of the population that could read and write.
1: True. He's talking to the elites. He was doing dirty jokes for the elites, perhaps.
0: Yes, I know. And bawdy jokes.
1: Bawdy. Bawdy. Class it up. Trev, thanks. You're on the board with 2 points today.
0: Are we finished? Is that it for Trev tonight?
1: Well, you've got the Treaty of Versailles, you have the Canterbury Tales, and Martin from Darlinghurst says, Trev's Pharaoh song yesterday was top class. So you got a compliment out of the text line too. Thanks, Trev.
0: All right, I might ring up later. What's the thing that was you want? What's the next subject?
1: Okay, so we're doing, in the next hour, the history of handshakes. And then,
0: handshakes. Yeah. I travel around pubs in Surface, and every backpacker has a different handshake.
1: Yeah, join in for that conversation, Trev.
0: All right, Ashwin, I'll do my best.
1: Okay, good night.
0: Thank you, good night.
1: Harry in the Bay, Geoffrey Chaucer, Sandra as well, has it correct? Chaucer, bawdy tales. Long live Benny Hill, says Greg. So many of you had that correct. So that's a bit of literature out the way. Dan has joined us from Trott Park. Hello, Dan.
2: Morning.
1: Dan, would you like an arts question or a history question?
2: Oh, can we go history, please?
1: History. Who was the first president of the United States?
2: Abraham Lincoln?
1: It's not Lincoln. He was perhaps the most famous. Okay. But unfortunately not today, Dan. Let's speak another night.
2: Okay, thank you.
1: Thank you. Thank you for calling in as well. Abe Lincoln, he was definitely one of the founding, not founding father, but certainly one of the most famous, probably because of the war, the Civil War president. Mitchell has called in from the Hume Highway. Hello, Mitchell.
3: Hello.
1: Mitchell, have you studied a bit of American history in your time?
3: Yeah, I've done a little bit.
1: Okay, so it's not Abraham Lincoln. Who was the first president of the United
3: States? George Washington.
1: It was. Was he your favourite US president?
3: Yeah.
1: Not a bad one. Okay. Well, you're on the board with 1 point. Oh, sorry. Have you got your friend or your dad with you?

0: Yeah, I've got my dad with me.
1: I like that. What are you both doing tonight?
0: We're just driving up to Nana's in Sydney.
1: Oh, that's nice. Just when was the last time you saw Nana?
0: Last year, I think.
1: Oh, she'll like that. Sorry?
0: Oh, no, it must have been 2 years ago.
1: 2 years ago. So are you going to spend a few days together? Spending a few days together, Mitchell. That's lovely. Okay, let's get you on to question two. What is the highest grossing film of all time? Mitchell, you can't ask your dad this one. You have to let us know. The highest grossing film of all time. Have a think about what made the most noise in your world. Give us a guess,
0: Interstellar.
1: Mitchell.
0: Interstellar.
1: No, it's even bigger than Interstellar, but I like that guess. That's reminding me how old I am, because you're a bit younger, I think. So that might have been the biggest in your world, but yeah, it's something else. But have fun with your nan and talk another night.
0: Yeah, all right. Thank you.
1: Thank you, Mitchell. On the board with 1 point from the Hume Highway. Okay. Sorry, bobsled's texts are coming in. Eric's rung in from Melbourne. Hello, Eric.
2: Hi, Ashwin. Your quarantine originally comes from Latin. And last night, your expert said McDonald Brothers started in Chicago. They're actually California. She's Got to Be Loved is the name of the song by Jenny Morris.
1: You know, I like that because it says she has to be loved in the system. Someone has to update that, Eric.
2: Yeah, yeah. And one other thing. I don't remember. George Washington was the only president who didn't belong to a political party.
1: Because I guess it was too early for political parties if he was the first one.
2: Well, I suppose they might have had parties, but he was an independent. Now, what's the question again?
1: Your question is the highest rating film of all time.
2: In terms of money?
1: Terms of revenue.
2: Yeah, I was going to say Ben-Hur, but it's obviously not that. I'll say Avatar.
1: It is Avatar. A couple of billion dollars plus. That Avatar has made. That Mitchell who rang up said Interstellar, which if you're a younger person, you'd probably think that, but we're a bit older, Eric. So you went as far back as Ben-Hur, so you must be even a couple of years older than me.
2: Well, I was born in 1968, so.
1: Yeah, a couple of years, a few years older, but that's good. Okay.
2: Yeah.
1: 1 point for you, Eric. Second question. Would you like a television question or a sport question?
2: Television, please.
1: Which TV show features the fictional paper company Dunder Mifflin?
2: Well, that's not the British office, but the American office, Office.
1: Have you watched the series?
2: No, I haven't watched it. I don't know what the company's called in Britain, the British office, but I know it's set in Scranton, Pennsylvania, the American office. I haven't watched it, but I've heard that.
1: You've heard of Dunder Mifflin. There's quite a few T-shirts going around with Dunder Mifflin on them, so it's in the zeitgeist. Eric, that's 2 points for you. Thank you.
3: Thank you, Ashton. Bye.
1: 2 points for Eric on the board. Today we are halfway through the hour. If you'd like to join the quiz, you can call on 1300 800 222. As for the highest grossing movie of all time, Harry had said The Lion King. You would think The Lion King. Gone with the Wind, says Greg. Interesting. If it had come later, I think it peaked too soon. Star Wars, says Sandra from Perth. Trilogy, I suppose so. But there was one single movie, which was the Avatar original, that had grossed in excess of $2 billion. So doing very well. Anne-Marie has called in from North Ringwood. Hello, Anne-Marie.
4: Hello.
1: Let's have a look. We have a sports question you could try or a food question.
4: Food.
1: Okay. Although made...
4: I'll take food.
1: Oh, food, yes. Please. Sure, I'll give you a food question. Although it was made popular by France, which country does the croissant originate from?
4: Ooh, sounds French.
1: It does. I would have said France, but they were the face of it, but someone else made it.
4: Oh, croissant. Would it be Italy?
1: Not Italy, unfortunately, Anne-Marie, but we'll narrow it down with the next caller.
4: Okay, thank you very much.
1: Thank you. It's interesting. You'd think it's a quintessential French food. It's like saying, where does the banh mi come from? But there's...

0: There's complications to this. If you'd like to join the program, we have some lines free now. You can call me on 1300 800 222 to play the quiz. I'm Ashwin Sedka. I'm hosting this ABC Overnights quiz. If you're joining for the first time, it's 1 point for every correct answer, up to 2 points per person. And then producer of the show, Stuart, joins in to announce the winner. We randomly choose it. So neither Stuart or I know who's going to win. So it's fair to everybody. Everybody's in with a chance to win tonight. Hello. Scott is in Blacktown. Hello, Scott.
1: G'day, mate. How are you going?
0: I'm good. We have a mystery here, Scott. It's the croissant. Everyone thinks it's French, but it came from somewhere else. It's not Italy.
1: Nah, it's the Danish. It's was that the Netherlands or the... Where's the... What's the Danish places?
0: Give me one country where you think it's from. I won't say whether it's a clue or not, but just have a guess.
1: One country.
0: Give me an answer. Have a guess, Scott.
1: Netherlands.
0: Not the Netherlands, unfortunately. Sorry, Scott. We'll chat to you another night.
1: I've done it again.
0: Yeah, you'll be back.
1: All the other questions, I'm going, yep, the hard one's going to answer.
0: I know.
1: I'm going, oh, no, not again.
0: Yeah, you could have got the Colosseum in Rome, but you ended up with the origin of the croissant. No, not the easiest one. Yeah.
1: And I know it's like, it's got something to do with the Danish, so hopefully I've helped someone else.
0: We'll see. I think it's had two incorrect, so the next person can pass, but we'll have a look. So.
1: So I could have passed.
0: No, you couldn't pass because you were the second person. Once two people get it wrong, then it can be passed.
1: Cool. Yeah. Oh, I would have passed in a second. Yeah. Anyway, just a second, Trevor, he's
0: Trevor great, isn't he?
1: Keep the spirits down and keep the spirits up, as my grandfather once said. And Eric was a fanning of encyclopedia. He was just belting out facts. Oh. I was rattled by them. I was so distracted, and it's like, oh, Ian, oh.
0: He doesn't even watch The Office, and he knew where Dunder Mifflin was from, so he's on top of it.
1: Oh, mate, they were all over the shop. I was hysterically laughing, and I was recovering from that, and Eric just blurred out all that. He was asking all the questions. I'm going, sweet.
0: That's the point of the quiz. There's some really good characters, but then sometimes you get hit with a croissant question that's too much. So,
1: dude, it was good value. I'm thinking, man, knowing all the hard ones, I'm thinking, sweet, then... Bang, and it's like, oh, Scott from Black, and I'm thinking, oh, no.
0: No. Well, Scott, let's talk another night. We'll see if we can get you an easier one.
1: Sorry. I'll leave you on.
0: No, that's okay. Nice to chat to you, Scott.
1: Thanks to everyone else.
0: Bye. Thank you, Scott, for calling in. We are 24 minutes until the news. If you'd like to play, the number to call is 1300 800 222. Mary, with a clarification, Eric is wrong. What? The song was originally titled She Has to Be Loved, even though Jenny sang, She's Got to Be Loved. I had it on cassette. Well, Mary, that would be consistent with the ABC database where it says she has to be loved. Bobsled is correct about where they come from, but I can't read it out because then you will know. George has called in from Melville. Let's see if George would like to have a go at this question. Hi, George.
2: Hi, Ash. Yeah.
0: I'm good tonight. Would you like to pass on this croissant question or have a go?
2: Down for Germany.
0: It's not Germany. Was that a guess to Germany? Sorry, I can't take Germany, unfortunately. You're very close, George. Sorry about that.
2: Bye.
0: Bye. But keep calling in if you like. So that's a pass question now. If you'd like to come back to it, you can. Just let me know you'd like to come back to the croissant question and we'll see if you can... get that one correct for your point. Karen has called in from Altona Meadows. Hello, Karen.
3: Hello.
0: Karen, would you like to have a go at the croissant question or pass on it?
3: I'll have a go. Is it Austria?
0: It is Austria. The last caller was so close with Germany, but it's Austria.
3: Yeah. It might be a bit Austrian.
0: Yeah, it has another name, beginning with K from Austria, traditional pastry, but the French made it famous, I suppose.
3: Okay.
0: Like New Zealanders with the kiwi fruit. It's the Chinese gooseberry, but they just took it and made it famous.
3: I actually don't like croissants.
0: No? Even with jam and any fun stuff in the middle?
3: No, I like Moose Cake.

0: cakes, but no, I married a baker, actually.
1: Oh, okay. Well,
0: he used to bring home all the cakes.
1: It depends.
0: The croissants are that often.
1: Do you like them, though, if they're really flaky? Because you can get a bad croissant that's chewy, but a flaky croissant.
0: Not really. No, it's not my cup of tea.
1: Okay. All right. Oh, Stuart's confirmed it's called the Kipferl. So the Kipferl is the Austrian name for the croissant. Okay. Interesting. All right. So that's that sorted out. 1 point for you. Second question. What type of fish?
0: Is there a choice between categories?
1: Well, actually, yeah, because that was a past question. Yeah, I'll give you the choice. Okay. So would you like a food question, which I was just about to read, or a geography question?
0: I'll try geography.
1: Okay. What is the capital of Portugal?
0: Lisbon.
1: Lisbon is correct. So that's 2 points for you, Karen.
0: Thank you.
1: Thanks for calling in. 1300 800 222 is the number if you'd like to join the program. We have a few spots free now. You can text your answer, as always, 0437 774 774, but some lines free for that call, 1300 800 222. Tara is on the road. Hello, Tara.
2: G'day, Ashwin. How are you tonight?
1: I'm good tonight. Have you on a mission somewhere fun?
2: Heading towards Brisbane. Just came through Merriam Vale, so between Merriam Vale and Gingin at the moment. So,
1: oh, good.
2: Everything's going pretty good so far.
1: Now, do you listen to the ABC All Right, or do you put on some music, some AC/DC for when you need a pick me up?
2: I do love my jazz, so I listen to the ABC mainly. But if there's a topic on there which I don't have an interest in, or something, I might put on switch over to the ABC jazz for a bit, or I might listen to an audio book for a little bit.
1: I like
2: and
1: that.
2: And then at the top of the hour, come back again and rejoin and listen in to the next topic.
1: And I like that. Rotate us between the different stations. That's a good plan. Well, let's see. We've answered this geography question. So would you like, Tara, a geography question or a, I guess it's a TV trivia question?
2: Let's go for the TV trivia one. I knew the Austria one.
1: The croissant. Yeah, that was a rare one.
2: Yeah.
1: Okay. All right. So your TV trivia question, film really. The name of a song from The Sound of Music, Edelweiss, is a type of what? What is Edelweiss? A type of what?
2: A flower.
1: It is. A flower is correct. Okay, that's 1 point for you. Okay, second question. Second question. Which African country has the largest population?
2: Largest population. I'll try South Africa.
1: Not South Africa, but you're still on the board with 1 point, Tara.
2: Thanks, Ashwin. You have a good night, mate.
1: And you too. Thank you for calling in. If you'd like to join the quiz, as I mentioned, there's quite a few lines free now as well, so you can call 1300 800 222. Stu will take your call. 1 point for every correct answer, and then we choose the winner randomly at the end. Eric has confirmed, yes, Edelweiss is a flower. It is. What a beautiful song as well that is. One of my favourite songs from that era to go and listen back to. Dave has called in from Perth. Hello, Dave.
3: How's things, Ashwin?
1: Tonight they are very well, actually. A pretty calm night. How's your day been?
3: Pretty good. I was busy. I was doing a bit of work up until an hour ago, and then I discovered that you do a quiz as well.
1: there's a few different quizzes on Nightlife. Which quiz do you normally listen to?
3: I normally listen to the Nightlife, but I'm normally asleep by the time you're on.
1: Oh, right.
3: Yeah,
1: we do a slightly different one on ours because it's drawn as a randomly drawn as a winner, so it's not like a last person standing quiz. So, but it is still skill based because you have to get the answers correct to be in that draw to win. So, let's give you a choice then, Dave. Would you like a history question or a?
3: Can I do the geography one that you just asked? Because I do know the largest.
1: Oh, sorry, yes, the past. Yeah, you can have that one. So which African country has the largest population?
3: Well, it's most definitely Nigeria.
1: It is. It is. And a youthful population.

0: as well. So they'll be one of the most populous countries in the world in the years ahead. So Nigeria is correct for
1: they
0: one point.
1: One of the world's biggest economies in like 20 years' time or something.
0: Yeah, I think so. Because of the youth dividend, right? They're very young and they'll be doing a lot of the service work. I think China was young once. Now India is young, and then Nigeria will be young. It's just the youth of the world are moving from country to country.
1: I think, well, I don't know, my theory, I'm going to go a little bit of a Dave rant here, but like the Western world, the Western world or the modern world becomes paralysed by its own wealth and then things just become too expensive. Mm. Whereas developing countries, because like I said, they're youthful, you know, all I can do is grow. And they've got a big population and then they'll just get bigger and bigger.
0: I think so. But then they'll slow down as well as they become more modern and developed and urbanised, and they might follow the same path that we have here in Australia. So I think that's the challenge, is that to keep your fertility rate high enough to stay young is very tricky, because once we move to the cities, it just seems that the birth rate drops too low.
1: Definitely, definitely.
0: All right.
1: Yeah, I don't know, I just feel like if labour's cheap, and that sounds a bit, I don't know.
0: If the workers are low wages are prevail.
1: And then you can like build stuff, and they build stuff quickly, whereas when in a place like Australia, everything just takes so long.
0: Yes.
1: And it kind of paralyses you.
0: Yeah. Yeah, it's hard to stay dynamic as a country as well. So one of the challenges, but you're on the board anyway tonight for this quiz with 1 point, Dave. Your second question, from its approximate foundation in AD 800, who was the first ruler of the Holy Roman Empire?
1: Oh, I don't know. The obvious answer might be Caesar. That's my answer.
0: Okay. It's not Caesar, unfortunately, Dave, but you're on the board still with 1 point tonight.
1: No worries. Thanks for that.
0: Thank you for calling in. Yes, Caesar was from the Roman Empire. There was a later empire called the Holy Roman Empire in Europe. Who was the first leader of that? Graham has called in from the Philippines. First time caller. Hello, Graham.
2: Hello. How are you going, Ashwin?
0: Good. Are you really joining us from the Philippines?
2: Yeah, I've moved over there because unfortunately Australia's too expensive.
0: Oh, see, this is something we were just talking about, moving to Asia for your retirement. Is it a nice life to move over there when you're older?
2: Oh, it is. It's quite nice. The people are friendly. There's a lot of people, heck of a lot of people. Mm. But, you know, it's different. I don't live anywhere near Manila. I'm in the south of the country at Tagum, which is part of Davao, which is down south.
0: Yeah.
2: So, like, we get a lot of earthquakes. We had 9 the other day. So, you know, little minor earth tremors. But, you know, we get warnings.
0: And it's warm weather and nice food.
2: Yeah, the food's not too bad. It depends on what you want to eat. Some of the street food, I stay clear of, like balut. The Filipino listeners will know what balut is.
0: Balut. Okay, stay away from balut, according to Graham. What about it's not Tagalog. Is that the main language, or are you exposed to a regional language?
2: Yeah, Tagalog's the main one, but also down here, it's Bisaya.
0: Have you had to learn that?
2: My fiance actually speaks Bisaya, she's sort of teaching me at the moment. She's teaching me all the wrong words.
0: That's what they do, don't they? That's such a language thing to do. Okay, so you're learning how to swear in Bisaya, but hopefully one day you can learn to have a good conversation with people. How do you say hello in Bisaya?
2: She hasn't said that to me, but I say it in Tagalog. You go kamusta.
0: Kamusta. Oh, lovely. Okay.
2: And to say thank you, it's just like salamat.
0: Salamat. That's almost like Indonesian. I suppose it's related, isn't it? The Philippines, the Indonesians, the Malays, they're all part of the same Austronesian language family.
2: Yeah, pretty much. It's very similar to, Bahasa in Indonesia.
0: That's right, yeah. Oh, good. Okay, so salamat for thanks. That'll get us by forever in the Philippines. Well, you are...
2: The problem with the Philippines is you're white. pay more. If the problem with the Philippines is you're white, you pay the foreign price.
0: Right. Yeah. That's the downside. The segregated price.

0: missing as well. And same thing, I'm originally from India. They're quite overt sometimes saying local price and foreign price. I don't like it, but it's unfortunately
1: the
0: system that's there.
1: Like when we go to the markets, I stay in the car and the fiancé runs in and gets all the groceries because they see me, the prices go up.
0: Yes. Yeah. It's like turning up to a business meeting with too nice a car. You have to almost dress down. So, yeah, it's unfortunate that it is that way. I'm sure that'll change over time. Let's get you on the board with a question, though. Would you like... Oh, no, we have to answer this. Sorry. This is a question about the first ruler of the Holy Roman Empire. So it was founded in 800, not the Roman Empire, the Holy Roman Empire. Who was the first ruler of it?
1: I have no idea. Oh, hang on. Was it Charles the Great or Alexander the Great? Let's go Charles the Great.
0: Not quite the name. You're actually in the ballpark with your name, but it's not the name that's used for the person. So you're close, Graham. Give us a call another night, though.
1: Yep, no worries. All right, thanks, Ashwin.
0: Thank you. And many of you have this correct in the text message line. Bobsled and Caroline, Eric has it as well. Yeah, I'll give you one small clue. It's also the name of a podcast that you see around the place. That's all you're getting about that question. Andy has called in from Hobart. Hello, Andy.
2: Hello, Ashwin.
0: Would you like to pass on this question or have a go?
2: I'll have a go at it.
0: Okay. The Holy Roman Empire was founded in AD 800. Who was its first ruler?
2: Charlemagne.
0: It is Charlemagne, the king of the Franks. Okay, that is correct. 1 point for you. Second question. Yehudi Menuhin was a virtuoso on which instrument?
2: Guitar.
0: Not guitar, unfortunately, but you got us over the board with Charlemagne, so thank you, Andy.
2: Thank you.
0: 1 point as well. Eric says Filipino Tagalog is a very different language from Bahasa Indonesian. But, Eric, they are from the same family. I think they're the Austronesian languages. And as Greg was it from the Philippines? Graham was saying salamat. Salamat is salamat pagi, salamat malam. That's a very Bahasa word, so there are some words that have stuck around. Peter has called in from Sydney. Hello, Peter.
3: G'day. I was just wondering where I start. I had the answer to Charlemagne. Also the name of a bubblegum from the 60s. Remember Big Charlie Bubblegum?
0: I don't remember. I was born in 79. I missed this era of bubblegum.
3: No, well, there was a bubblegum called Big Charlie, and Charlemagne is literally Charles the Large, Charles the Great.
0: So that person who said Charles the Great, I mean, it was close, but Charlemagne is the commonly used word.
3: The Magna Carta, the Great Charter?
0: Yes.
3: It's Latin.
0: Carta. So, Carta.
3: Yeah, well, Carta is Charter.
0: And Magna is Great.
3: Yeah, well, the Great List.
0: The Great List.
3: I'm not sure of the exact translation, but the Magna Carta is the Great Charter. I mean, that was school.
0: Yeah. Okay. And well,
3: so, I always used to say that the Charlemagne was Big Charlie, like the bubblegum.
0: Yeah. I don't know if the European kings would have taken him as seriously if he was called Big Charlie turning up to conclaves.
3: I think Charles the Great is probably the correct...
0: I think so. I think it does better when you're doing pan-European meetings. Okay.
3: The correct honorific translation rather than...
0: Big Charlie.
3: My joke. and rather, the languages, there's a theory, I don't know if you've read it or heard it, that all the people in Malaysia and Philippines and around that area originally come from central China, and some of them went to Hawaii, and some of them went to the Philippines, and some of them went to Malaysia.
0: Yeah.
3: And the languages are similar, because I have friends in the Philippines who work in Malaysia and have found communicating quite simple, straightforward.
0: This is an established theory in linguistics. We interviewed someone about this about 6 months ago.
3: Oh, maybe that's what I'm remembering.
0: Yeah, they started in Taiwan, but originally from central China, and spread out to Easter Island and
3: was that,
0: Hawaii.
3: Was that the guy who's talked about how the Maori in New Zealand came from Hawaii?
0: Yes, same.
3: Oh, okay. Well, I'm remembering what you're remembering.
0: You're remembering my own guest. Yeah, no, I like it. But I'm glad that you still remember that 6 months on. Well, let's see if we can get you on the board. So we've got this question for you. Wait, Charlemagne. Okay, that's done.
3: No, that wasn't my answer.
0: That wasn't yours. Sorry. Yeah, I mean, that's out the way. That's out the way. But this was the question we didn't get answered. Yehudi Menuhin was a virtuoso on which instrument?
3: It was the violin.
0: It was the violin as well. He was quite experimental, I think, with his violin. There was some era of his career where he got into classical Indian playing as well, I think with Ravi Shankar.
3: So you were born in 79.
0: Yeah.
3: I was born in 59, so that's why I remember things from further back.
0: Yeah.
3: That's strange, most straightforward. But Menuhin was big in the 60s and 70s.
0: That's right.
3: Not so much in the 80s.
0: No, I had to look it up. I had to look up old cassette tapes to get into your head.
3: Yeah, but did he play with Ravi Shankar?
0: Yeah, he went through a phase where he was experimenting with Indian music, and he played his own instrument in a very Indian way with those melodies and tuning and so.
3: Yeah, he was using like pentatonic tunings and stuff like that.
0: Yeah, very interesting.
3: I don't remember anything he played, but I do remember him.
0: Yeah, well, you're still on the board with 1 point for that.
3: Okay.
0: Second question for you, Peter. Okay, here's a quote. "Reader, I married him," is a famous defiant line from which classic romance novel?
3: Rita or Reader?
0: Reader, R-E-A-D-E-R. Reader, I married him, is a line from which classic romance novel?
3: Okay. I have no idea, so I'm going to have to go for a guess. I'm prepared to sing for an extra point, so I've got that in my back of my mind.
0: Have a quick guess, just as the news is approaching.
3: It's not Wuthering Heights, is it?
0: Yeah.
3: It's Love Story?
0: Not Love Story. I'll mark that one as incorrect, and you've got one for violin. Did you have a quick line or verse of a song?
3: Oh, yeah, I was going to sing... No, Berserk Warriors. That's a Viking. You talk about Vikings coming up later. I'll just sing something. I'll just sing The River Is Wide.
0: Okay.
3: The river is wide, I can't cross over. And even have I neither have. I can't remember the words.
0: Okay, that's
3: neither
0: all right.
3: Neither have I wings to fly. Build me a boat that can carry two, and both shall row, my love and I.
0: Beautiful. Peter, that was giving me Danny Boy vibes, so thank you for singing that along.
3: No worries.
0: Thank you. 2 points for you.
3: See you later. Bye.
0: Peter, they're calling from Sydney. Let me go rapid fire for the last three callers on the program. Vando. Hello, Vando.
4: Okay, Ash, how are you, mate?
0: I'm good, thank you. And I'm sorry I'm a bit rapid fire tonight. It's just the news is rushing towards us. This question was, Reader, I'm married.
4: Yeah, I married it. Yeah, are you kidding me? Anyway, I incorrectly rang for the Italian thing. I don't know, was it Jane Austen? Romance isn't really my thing. Unless Carter Brown.
0: Carter Brown.
4: No, Les Norton. I don't know.
0: No, well, it wasn't Barry Humphries at all, so unfortunately not, Vando.
4: All right, never mind. Thank you, mate. Have a good night.
0: Thank you. And you too as well. Bob is in Greenacre. Hello, Bob. Sorry, Bob. Yeah. I've got you correctly now. Bob, did you want to pass on that question, Reader, I married him? Or us?
5: Gosh, yes.
0: Okay. That's a past question. First question for you then. Which fruit is sometimes called the love apple?
5: Oh, gee. Now, I did know this. Is it passion fruit?
0: Oh, it's not passion. That makes sense, though, with the word passion and the concept of it, but it's not, unfortunately, Bob. So, sorry about that.
5: Quickly, Les Norton was a character in a book that the chap just brought up, and I knew a fellow called Bobby, I just forget his surname now, but he wrote that book.
0: Oh.
5: He's in the eastern suburbs. He was a butcher, and he wrote a couple of great books, and the Maori say they came from Hawaiki.
0: They do. They've got that Pacific connection, but ultimately Taiwan, I think, if you go back far enough.
5: And you go back further again, and everybody the current theory is, and that we all came from Africa.
0: That's right. Yeah, definitely 100,000 years ago or so. Bob, the news has just arrived with us, but thanks for calling in. I'll chat to you later on.
5: Thanks, Ash. Cheers.
0: Thank you, Bob. And George in Lakemba, stay on the line. I'll get to you during the news and then we'll wrap up. If you are listening in, this is what's happening. In the next hour, we are exploring the history of the handshakes. It goes back a long way. So let's find out a bit more about this way that we've been greeting each other since we were very young. Then we'll have a Hollywood report for you, open line after that, and then we'll have an Australian musician I'd love to introduce you to who went to a high school that was designed for musicians. So all the English, maths, everything you study is ultimately geared towards a career in music. So I'll play a couple of her songs, one of the up-and-comers on the Australian scene. So stick around for that content. It's nice to have you on the program. If you'd like to message me, you can text 0437 774 774. I'm Ashwin Sedcast. Stu will take your call in the producer's chair. Right now, though, it's news time.
6: Are there any winners in the cost of living crisis? What's causing the algal bloom?
7: Questions. They've never been more important. So the one thing we'll never question is our duty to keep asking. ABC News. Keep asking.

0: ABC News with Andrew Kaloupas. Astronauts on board the International Space Station have been told to return to duty after an earlier gas leak almost prompted their evacuation. William Howard Evans reports.
1: The five crew members were ordered to assume an elevated safety posture as two Russian cosmonauts attempted repairs on two separate leaks. This involved the crew moving inside the docked SpaceX Freedom spacecraft, which is a designated safe haven. They were also told to put on their spacesuits so they were ready to undock and return to Earth at short notice. This directive was cancelled shortly after, though, with Russia saying one of the two leaks has already been fixed. This is not the first time the station has had to deal with this problem. The cracks responsible have persisted on and off for about 6 years.
0: Russian President Vladimir Putin has rejected Ukrainian President Volodymyr Zelensky's proposal to have a face-to-face meeting to try to end their four-year war. At an international economic forum in St. Petersburg, Mr. Putin described Mr. Zelensky's open letter proposing the meeting as boorish and says he sees no point in it. Meanwhile, Ukraine says it struck five ships carrying illegal cargo in the Sea of Azov and in the coastal waters of Russian-occupied territories. Kyiv has also confirmed one of its naval drones has exploded off Romania's coast. The drone self-detonated, badly damaging a ship and several warehouses, but no injuries have been reported. Romania's Deputy Interior Minister Raed Arafat says the situation is under control.
2: The important thing is we are not panicking. Our measures at this moment are purely preventative. We have seen that this drone self-detonated, and for this reason we are being very vigilant so that should other drones exist, another explosion does not occur in an area where people are present.
0: The Prime Minister says he won't engage in long, drawn-out conversations about tax changes announced in the budget. The government's changes to capital gains tax and negative gearing passed the lower house and will now go to a short Senate inquiry. In a speech in Sydney, Anthony Albanese says the government is consulting with affected sectors but will make the hard decisions.
3: Over the last 4 years, my door has always been open to discussions with business. But this is not going to be a long, drawn-out process that ends with fiddling around the edges of the status quo. Because this moment presents a bigger opportunity for deeper cooperation.
0: Climate policy experts believe momentum is building in Australia's greenhouse gas emissions reduction efforts, but there's still a lot of work to do. Australia's greenhouse gas emissions are at their lowest point since the COVID pandemic, dropping 2.1% in the year to December 2025. It's largely being driven by clean energy, replacing fossil fuels in electricity generation. Climate Works' Anna Malos says while it's a positive step, Australia still isn't making the most of its opportunities to reduce emissions.
4: Governments do have big policies in this place, but it's not just about that.

0: support for new ways of production. It's also about encouraging new markets and working with our trade partners, so it's not just about the domestic, it's also the goods we sell overseas. I'm hopeful there's plenty to do.
1: The head of the World Health Organization has announced the multi-million dollar investment to help fight the Ebola outbreak. The outbreak, which is centered in the Democratic Republic of Congo, was confirmed in May, with the World Health Organization swiftly declaring it a public health emergency of international concern. There have been 381 confirmed cases in the DRC and 62 confirmed deaths, making it the fourth largest Ebola outbreak on record. WHO Director General Tedros Adhanom Ghebreyesus says $730 million will be spent over the next 6 months to tackle the spread.
2: We're not starting from zero. This plan draws on lessons from previous Ebola outbreaks and recent health emergencies. Those lessons are clear. Speed matters, coordination matters, and consistency matters.
1: British actor Anthony Head, best known for his roles in TV shows including Buffy the Vampire Slayer, Ted Lasso and Little Britain, has died at the age of 72. His family says he passed away peacefully from complications due to pneumonia. You're up to date with the latest from ABC News.
3: You're with Ashwin Sedgar on ABC Radio.
4: Good morning. It is, well, it's the second hour of the program, which I mentioned earlier. We are about to dive in to the history of handshakes. Our expert wasn't able to join us last week, but is here today. So we will get to the fine details of where the handshake comes from, all the nuances of it that you might have been wondering about. And later on in the program, we're actually talking about grip strength. Gordon Lynch will talk about the importance of grip strength, especially as you get older. It's almost a marker of how healthy you are. So we've got a lot of grip-based conversation today and Aussie music as well. In the next hour, we've got an artist to share with you who has went to a high school that's particularly devoted towards aspiring musicians, and it's worked because her music is beautiful. We are about to, though, announce the winner of the quiz. Stu has joined. Hello, Stuart.
5: Good morning, Ash.
4: We had one conversation that stood out to me was someone rang from the Philippines today and said they Australia was too expensive for them to retire in.
5: Oh,
4: so Asia it is. And I actually like the idea of an Asian retirement because it is expensive here. And if I don't, you know, earn big money, then I have to go somewhere affordable. And so maybe a warm Asian retirement.
5: Well, it's funny you mentioned that. I don't know how it came up exactly, but I was talking with Angela Cumming, our New Zealand reporter, yesterday before she was talking to you, and she was talking about Dunedin and her time there, obviously, as she was back home. And I was thinking, I was telling her about a recent New Zealand trip that I'd taken, and I apologise if I butcher the pronunciation here, but I was saying that, I said Taupo, but it's not Taupo.
4: She would say Taupo. Taupo.
5: Taupo. Taupo? Sorry?
4: Almost like a Taupo. I'm not pronouncing it fully right.
5: That's all right. Anyways, point being, because we went there, it was sublime, and I'm saying maybe I should just retire there. Not that I'm close to retiring age, but just maybe down the line, just send it back to New Zealand. It was so green. It was so lush, and just everyone was so nice. So
4: it's got a nice lake. I can see you living by a lake.
5: I think the vision I see for myself in 30, 40 years is in a little cabin, you know, in on the edge of a lake, just with, you know, enough access to the internet. That's all I need.
4: And you don't need a mirror. You can just see how your hair is in the morning in the lake and go about your day.
5: Exactly. I don't even need running water. I'll just go for a swim, wash myself in the lake. It'll be great.
4: Lakes look after every need that you have. What happened in the quiz today, Stu?
5: Well, mate, it's the same as it always is. We have these the raffle sort of thing, as it were. So everyone answers a question. If they get it right, they get a point. You're up to 2 points. And so we have another winner today, another winner, as we always go. So we'll do our little drum roll, please. Andy from Hobart.
4: Andy from Hobart, congratulations, and thank you, Stu.
5: You're welcome.
4: As I said, let's explore the history of the handshake, that greeting that we all do, many of us do, and have done from a very young age. A couple of you have messaged me, though, during the program, just during the news, in fact. Ruby says, Māori is related to Hawaiian, but the Māori language did not come from Hawaii itself. The two developed separately from a shared original set of languages spoken.

African and Eastern Polynesia. Okay, very good. Thank you for clarifying that, Ruby. And Graham from Tagum says, just to let you know, balut, now this is in reference to the Philippine conversation we had, balut is basically an egg with an embryo. The embryo is usually around 2 weeks old. They tend to use a duck egg. It is commonly eaten with salt and vinegar. Because it's an embryo, it's particularly formed with beak, eyes, etc. Not my thing. I prefer lechon, which is pork, much more classic Australian meat, I suppose. So lovely having your conversations, your insights into what turns up during the quiz. If anything else turns up during the program that you'd like to talk about, text me on 0437 774 774. And we'll bring up that conversation about handshakes after this.

0: Insensitive by Jan Arden. No questions about that song title. She repeats it multiple times. Okay, a little bit of admin, I suppose, housekeeping. Someone has asked, what was the answer to Rita, I married him, in the quiz? It was Jane Eyre. So that's crossed off. That question is gone, never to be repeated. Thank you for your kind words as well, Rosie. Really enjoying the program. Appreciate that message you've sent in. Leonie has texted to say, I've heard from young colleagues of my son that many young entrepreneurs and business people in Australia are taking their businesses, their money and their family to parts of Southeast Asia to live because of the high taxes in Australia. I'm sure that's a point as well, but there's certainly a big entrepreneurial community in Bali, remote workers, and the more we can work from a laptop, I think you'll see this happen a bit more. Some sun and $3 dinners and lunches and cheap accommodation. I'm sure it's not the end of that story, but yeah, I appreciate you texting in about anything you hear during the program. That number to join in is 0437 774 774.
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0: Our next topic goes back several thousand years, perhaps to ancient Mesopotamia, maybe even further. It's the friendly welcome. It can be a friendly welcome, the handshake. It can be a sign of power. It can be delivered with strength. It can be delivered limply. It is the handshake. And even if during some times in history it has faded away, most recently during COVID when we started elbow touching each other instead, it's been an enduring part of our civilization. So let's understand the handshake in more detail. Dr. Louise Pryke has looked at the history of this important gesture and is your guest this morning. Good morning.
2: Oh, good morning.
0: How far back does the handshake go?
2: Look, we're not entirely sure, but as you say, it definitely goes back several thousand years. So the first depiction that we know of a handshake is actually two kings shaking hands on a limestone stele, and it's the king of Babylon and the king of Assyria, and it's around the 9th century BCE, and it's really remarkable because Assyria and Babylon just cannot get along. They fight for centuries, but this gesture shows them actually forming a treaty, and they're standing there. They're both covered in weapons, but they're shaking hands.
0: So these are rival empires. Is this modern-day Iraq, but south and north of the river? Can you tell us about these people? And that might reveal a bit more about the handshake.
2: Yeah, it's actually an interesting story because Shalmaneser III was the king of Assyria at the time, and he helped the king of Babylon, who was facing an internal rebellion from his brother. And as a result of this, they actually, their two kingdoms, managed to find peace. Later on in their careers, Shalmaneser III's heir, Shamshi-Adad, ended up being under threat from a usurper as well, and the king of Babylon stepped in and returned the favour.
0: Okay. All right, so it's former enemies looking after each other in important moments. Mm. What do we notice about the picture, the way, the gestures, the body language, eye contact? Is there anything that stands out to you from the image?
2: I think it's just a very interesting image in that the two leaders are presented as sort of like an equal size. So there's this real sense of parity between them. And as you say, like they're looking straight at each other. They're surrounded by symbols and covered in weapons, which is so interesting because we think about the handshake as, even though we're not really sure why people start shaking hands, the dominant theory is that you're extending your hand to show that it's safe to approach you because there's no weapons in your hand, but seemingly you can have weapons elsewhere on your person.
0: Okay, so it's almost not necessarily a gesture of warmth, but a gesture of submission. I'm not armed. It's almost like it's a revelation that I'm not armed rather than a genuine gesture of warmth like a hug might be.
2: Yeah, I guess so. And I didn't realise before that the shaking part with the, you know, hands going up and down was to shake out any weapons that you might be holding up your sleeve.
0: Oh, so interesting. So I wonder, that's really fascinating. So it was always a handshake. It was never just a hand hold.
2: generally, a handshake is the tradition. But there's a lot of hand clasping that we see in the ancient world as well to sort of show the same idea of like making a lasting bond showing through this physical action.
0: Can we guess how far back it may go before that Babylonian Assyrian image?

0: No, look, it's really hard to say. It must go back much earlier because clearly in the image there's this agreement of what the symbolism means. But nobody actually tells us when they start shaking hands that, nobody thinks to write down, we should write down about this new thing we're doing and why we're doing it, which means that we have to sort of guess at what it means, especially since the handshake as a symbol seems to have quite a fluid meaning. It can mean a lot of different things over time. Sometimes it's quite religious, sometimes it's hello, and sometimes it's goodbye.
1: You're listening to Dr. Louise Pryke from Sydney University telling us about the handshake. So if you have a question for Louise, you can text us on 0437 774 774. I think it's quite interesting you mentioned the first image is from a desert environment from modern-day Iraq. I was wondering if in tropical places where there's more tropical diseases, people keep their distance from each other and the handshake is actually a danger. If you were shaking hands every day, that's a danger. So, do we see handshakes in Southeast Asia and Sub-Saharan Africa, or is this more a cold country or desert country thing to do?
0: That would be an interesting consideration. I'm not sure about when the handshake develops outside. There's a lot of evidence for it in sort of the classical world. We tend to have sort of bowing cultures in parts of Asia, so no hands. But I think that the idea of transmitting illness is one that has been part of handshake culture for a really long time. Like, I mean, we think famously about, the COVID pandemic and how there were a lot of handshake bans throughout the world. But it wasn't the first time people had thought about this. Apparently, there was a major influenza outbreak, the Spanish flu, it was sometimes called. And people in Russia put a ban on shaking hands to try and prevent germs from being spread. And I think before that, even, there was a smallpox outbreak that again saw the ban on shaking hands. So it's definitely something that has been front of mind for people, that you might be exchanging more than a greeting when you are shaking someone's hand.
1: I suppose in the last couple of 100 years, but before that in the classical world, people didn't know about germs, didn't they? Did they? They didn't have a germ theory of disease.
0: Well, no, I guess they didn't. But at the same time, I think that there was a different approach to how you were going to worry about health, for example. That was, there were religious parts to health, and so if you're shaking hands in, say, ancient Rome, then you are thinking about honoring the goddess Concordia, which is harmony, the goddess Fides, fidelity, which is why we shake hands with our right hand, because Fides is represented by the right hand. And so it's really more, in some cultures, it's more of like a religious consideration than thinking about it in sort of like your physical sense, in a biological sense.
1: Yeah, can you tell us any more about the variety of handshakes, such as the Roman version? What are some of the common versions that we might see?
0: Well, the Roman version was dextrarum junctio, which is the joining of the right hands. And we see this often like your physical sense, in a biological sense.
1: Yeah, can you tell us any more about the variety of handshakes, such as the Roman version? What are some of the common versions that we might see?
0: Well, the Roman version was dextrarum junctio, which is the joining of the right hands. And we see this often in a lot of settings, like oaths and so forth, so, which is why the fidelity connection is so important. But also with things like getting married, there was also this clasping of the right hands, again, with this idea of faithfulness. But in ancient Greece, we see the handshake is used to say goodbye rather than hello. So there's a lot of funerary artifacts that show people shaking hands with their deceased loved ones. And the idea is that, like, it's a farewell gesture showing the end of a physical connection between two people, even though the emotional bonds are living on, and you can see those bonds being represented in the art, which is really lovely.
1: That's a
0: I should
1: love.
0: say that,
1: Yes.
0: sorry. No, you go.
1: Well, I just, the idea of shaking hands with someone who's passed away, I hadn't thought about that concept. A final touch, there's actually a beauty to that. Was it a ritual kind of goodbye, or just people would touch it in their own spontaneous way?
0: No, I think it's got a ritual purpose in terms of like sealing the end of a relationship while the two people are alive. And I do think it's a really lovely deep

0: demarcation in terms of showing that the bond is changing, but there is still a bond.
1: I've had a text message from Greg saying, what is the Masonic handshake? So maybe you could comment on that or any other sort of secret handshakes that have emerged.
0: Oh, that's lovely. Look, I appreciate the question. I am not a Freemason, and so, and so I don't feel like I can appropriately comment. And one of the things I didn't actually get a chance to look at in my article was secret handshakes. Mm.

0: and then you're sending another signal to the person that's just between the two of you, which I think is quite remarkable. And then there's an idea, even though it's not really secret handshakes, we see things like dap greetings,
1: yeah,
0: which are greetings that are shown between certain groups of populations just to show like an in-group kind of status. And we see that with the fist bump, for example. So the fist bump actually originates, it's thought, in the Vietnam War among Black American soldiers to show solidarity because they experienced a lot of discrimination. And so it was kind of like, we're in the same group, we're supporting each other, and we're going to greet each other with this distinctive hand gesture so that we know that we're on the same team.
1: Interesting, because in-groups have their own language and their own slang, but they can also shake hands in a certain way. And when you were talking about that, I realized the fist bump has almost been co-opted. Everyone kind of fist bumps, but not everyone daps in a really inner city Harlem kind of way. But the fist bump has spread out a little.
0: It has. The fist bump, I think, got really carried along through sports. It became very popular. I do wonder if it's got something to do with like how sweaty sport is, that people don't necessarily want to be clasping hands.
1: Yeah.
0: But through sport, through popular culture as well, the fist bump went from being like a very in-group gesture to being a very popular gesture.
1: Andy has asked a question. He says, I'm occasionally concerned about the differentiation of very strong handshakes or so gentle ones. Is there any meaningful ritual or meaningful bond between each of those?
0: Between the strength of the handshake.
1: Handshakes. And maybe I'll expand that question because this came up last week. People were saying you have to shake firmly, and others were saying, well, sometimes I have arthritis and you can't shake my hand firmly. So, yeah, can you tell us about the issue of the firm handshake and the role that that has played?
0: Actually, a super controversial topic. So we see it in politics, and if I don't remember, help me to circle back there. But it's a really interesting thing, and people have been talking about it for a very long time. In Victorian etiquette, for example, it was very, you should never reach for a lady's hand, and you should absolutely not crush the lady's hand. And these were very firm ideas in Victorian times. But in terms of the modern day, how do we calibrate our handshake? I mean, it's very much an instinctive thing. And what's interesting is they are actually trying to teach robots how to shake hands in the last couple of years. And the same reason that we shake hands, they want robots to shake hands so that they seem approachable and ready to interact. But they're terrible at it. Robots find it so hard to shake hands. For us, you know, we reach out our hand, but there's so many working parts, and the robots are like, okay, when do I offer a hand? You know, how much strength do I exert? And then you've got to think about when you're shaking hands with someone. I've never thought about this before I started writing about it, but you actually have to find a rhythm in the handshake with the person that you're shaking hands with. And this can be the first time you've met them straight away. You're having like physical touch, and you have to be finding this rhythm between you. You have to have an agreement about how fast you're shaking, how firm you're shaking. So yes, I have no easy answers, but I feel like Andy can be reassured that this is a problem for the ages, that this is something that people are really struggling with, and robots are way behind.
1: Should robots be dapping? Would that be better for us?
0: Maybe. I feel like the chances of getting your hand horribly crushed by a robot are much higher than anybody else. Maybe they should be dapping.
1: I think they should be fist bumping or dapping just for safety, just for the first generation or two.
0: I think so.
1: Christine has said the scouts shake hands with the left hand. As when
0: they do.
1: Baden-Powell met the Ashanti warriors in West Africa, they used the left hand as they had to lower their shield in a gesture of trust. Tell us about the left-handed shake.
0: Yes, I've heard this as well. And again, also the background with, I mean, it is meant to, there's a story that, but nobody can really verify, that the reason that scouts shake hands is to show trust, because it comes from warrior traditions where you're lowering your shield and therefore making yourself particularly vulnerable. It's both that you don't have weapons and that you are not shielded to offer that hand. So it's a particular gesture of trust with the scouts, which I think is really interesting and distinctive.
1: Beautiful as well. There is a bit of pressure about whether or not to shake hands. Sometimes I feel too formal shaking hands, because I feel our culture is, in some ways, has left the handshake behind and moved on to the cheek kiss. So if I handshake, I feel, I'm being a bit square. So has the handshake been superseded by the cheek kiss?
0: Oh, I don't think the handshake is going to be superseded anytime soon. And the reason I think that is because I'm a historian.

0: historian, and it's been around for like 3,000 years. And so I'm like, you know what? It's got a decent track record. But I do think the kiss definitely is a strong competitor with the handshake. And I think it's really a matter of preference and also culture. You probably notice places you travel, people will just step in and kiss you straight away when you've never met them before. Yeah. And then, as you say, in more formal settings, maybe it's not appropriate to kiss someone you've only just met.
1: No.
0: So I think it's a lot of cultural variety, but the handshake definitely does seem to cling on.
1: Very much. And I wonder if we'll stick with it in different ways. Greg has texted to say, never shake hands with a robot. So some good advice there as well. Have there been any famous handshakes in history, that moments in handshake history, apart from the Babylonians and the Assyrians?
0: Oh, there's been so many. So if we go back to Rome, there's some really famous handshakes in terms of not quite being, like, the handshake is meant to show unity and harmony, but sometimes it's concealing disunity and disharmony. And we see that with some Roman emperors named Caracalla and Geta. So their father Severus dies and they inherit the empire. And their father's like, you need to look after each other and look after the empire. And Geta's like, sounds good. And Caracalla's like, you know what? I think it would be better if I just handled the whole thing myself. And he starts planning on murdering Geta. But in the meantime, these imperial coins are being minted, showing the two brothers shaking hands in a sign of real unity. But within a year, Caracalla murders Geta on their mother's lap. So a fairly famous show. But handshakes aren't always what they seem. But then there's... So that's a political handshake maybe gone wrong, but we have a lot of really positive political handshakes, like war-ending handshakes. There's the famous one where you have Stalin and Churchill and Truman, or they're called the Big Three at the end of the war, and they're shaking hands, and it's like quite a famous moment because it's a three-way handshake, which is awkward.
1: That is awkward. But also such... You see world leaders try that at forums all the time, and it's very hard to make it work.
0: Yes, I mean, we've all been saying how difficult it is to figure out how to shake hands when there's just the two of you.
1: Yeah.
0: So, yes, I think. And also there's a lot of scrutiny. But then I think one of my favourite ones, there's an amazing one with the Queen shaking hands with the former commander of the IRA. I think that was in around 2012. And they did it first in private and then they did it in public. But then there's this love, my favourite one is when the space race comes to an end, and it's in 1975, and it's in space. They're shaking hands in space. And so you have the Soviet commander opening the hatch to his spaceship and having to reach through space for the hand of the American commander, and they shake hands. And then the US and the Soviet Union collaborate on the space project together after that, which is, I think, amazing.
1: What an iconic photograph that would have been as well. And because you were saying it's hard to match rhythm in handshaking, it must be even harder in zero gravity.
0: Yes, I think it adds a degree of difficulty. But these guys are professionals. They actually had so many things they had to deal with because the way that the oxygen was calibrated in the two different space capsules was different. There were just so many hurdles, but it was an example of how they were able to collaborate on a larger scale, the microcosm of the handshake working out. They could do bigger things.
1: I love the idea of NASA training their astronauts in how to deal with zero gravity and shake Soviet astronaut hands in space. It's a lovely concept of peace. Bob has actually called in from Greenacre. Hello, Bob.
2: G'day, Ash. Look, I had a few things. I personally think that the Australian handshake is a form of egalitarianness and equality. And there's a couple of industries that the waterfront and the fire brigade, they're quite high up with women in their organisations now. And they shake hands like firm, they give you firm handshakes too, and they expect to have their hand shaken. I like that. But, I've got quite a few that are in the fire brigade.
1: Sure. Louise, any thoughts on the egalitarian nature of what Bob was saying?
0: Yeah, it's a really great point, actually. So one of the reasons that the handshake is thought to become so popular was that it became popularised by the Quakers, who have a strong belief in egalitarianism. And they didn't like, there was a, when they were, this was around sort of the 1700s, there was a lot of bowing and

0: curtsying in sort of England and so forth. And so they like the handshake because nobody's making themselves lower than anyone else in terms of the handshaking. So you're looking each other in the eye, you're extending a hand, and nobody has to bow or curtsy to anyone else. So it's actually a really established idea, this idea of the egalitarian handshake.
1: Bob, you're also saying you're an advocate for the firm handshake, never gentle.
2: Firm, but you've got to be careful who you're with kids. I train kids and I get them to shake my hand when they come in. I just wrap my hand around them without putting too much pressure on. The same with women. I'm not trying to... There was that terrible handshake with a couple of the politicians. That was terrible. I didn't like that at all. It's not a... You're not trying to stand over somebody. You're trying to... A fellow well met, greeting on equal terms.
1: Yes.
2: I actually shook hands once with Gough Whitlam. He came down to our union rooms and it was terrific to shake the fellow's hand. Now, that man had a hand. It was a huge hand.
1: I can imagine at the top end of politics, you'd need a firm handshake and good eye contact.
2: He was a big man too, and it sort of engulfed me. But I'm not boxing him.
1: No, Bob, thanks for calling in today.
2: Thank you.
1: Bob raises a good point about the culture around handshakes, and some people don't shake hands. They don't touch across cultures. There's rules. So it's good to know those as well, isn't it?
0: Yes, absolutely. I mean, in some cultures, it is not appropriate to shake hands between genders. And usually you would get around that by sort of placing your hand on your chest as a sign of respect and greeting instead of actually having physical contact. I thought it was interesting that Bob brought up the handshake. It's quite famous with Mark Latham and John Howard in 2004, which I think actually did happen outside the ABC studios and famously has been called the hand that lost the election. Even though Latham was behind in the polls at the time, the idea that he was kind of standing over John Howard and like crushing his hand, just the optics of it really stuck in the minds of voters. And he's never been able to shake that image.
1: Yeah, that must be the only handshake I can remember of handshake history was that moment. Have there been other, Stuart had mentioned, bobsled had mentioned Trump and Macron. Was there a Trump and Macron handshake moment that I've missed?
0: No, it's a famous handshake. Oh. So Trump and Macron meet for the first time at NATO and they shake hands for like 26 seconds.
1: Oh.
0: And it's referred to in the press as being like more of a white knuckle contest. It's more like an arm wrestle than a handshake. It's kind of like the opposite of what Bob was saying, where he tries to be gentle with people. They're really wrestling away there.
1: Right.
0: And afterwards, Macron said that he saw it as that being a moment of truth, and that he had to show Trump and the world that he wasn't going to be pushed around with this epic handshake that they had.
1: If you're going to shake someone's hand for 26 seconds, you have to make some conversation, right?
0: It must be very awkward.
1: Yeah, you can't just silently shake for 20 seconds. All right. Interesting. If you've got a question, you can text 0437774 or call in on 1300 800 222. Is there a biological or psychological element to this that we haven't covered when it comes to handshaking, like biochemistry, empathy, bond building? Is there anything around it, the biology and psychology that you could share with us?
0: Well, it's interesting. They're trying to make, again, with the robotics, they're trying to make, so with video conferencing robots, they're trying to add an element where you can put your hand in like a haptic glove, which is like allows you to have like a sensory experience of shaking hands with someone who's maybe on the other side of the world. Whether we need this, scientists say yes. And so the idea is that they've tested it, and the kind of handshake that comes through does seem to influence the perception that you have of the other person. And people seemingly, and I don't want anyone going out there and crushing people's hands with arthritis, that sounded horrifying, but seemingly people prefer the firmer handshake and get a better perception of it than, say, a more gentle handshake.
1: I suppose it communicates confidence.
0: Yes, it does. But then, I mean, when I was researching this initially, I kept coming across these papers from scientists who are doing research on the biological side of handshakes. But I'm not really sure about it because I've never seen

0: anyone do this. I mean, correct me if I'm wrong. People can call in and say, you know what, I do this all the time. But there's an idea that, you know how there's research about kissing? When you kiss someone, there's the idea that you're, you know, exchanging, you know, biological information to see if you're a good match and so forth. And so scientists have suggested that when you're shaking hands, that there's an, you're doing a little bit of that same sort of pheromone, like, exchange by shaking your hand. And then the paper was saying, because then afterwards a lot of people smell their hand. And I was thinking, who does that? No one.
1: I've never done that. And lots of people
0: don't. Never. And I would be most concerned if someone shook my hand and then did that. So I'm not sure about this science.
1: You definitely couldn't do it publicly. You'd have to turn around first or something.
0: Unless there was something very wrong with the handshake, I'm not going to be doing that. But I feel like maybe it's a cultural thing. Maybe in some areas that's the thing to do.
1: Yeah, if you weren't raised, if you're raised by wolves, I'm not sure. No, I'm not sure what culture. Who was smelling their hands? I'm not sure. But who knows? Ben has called in from Central Coast. Hello, Ben.
2: Good morning, guys. I'll be quick because I'm just about to pull into work.
1: Sure.
2: I coach under 17s rugby league team on the Central Coast, and over the years, especially the last couple of years, we've had a lot of Islander boys play, Samoan, Tongan. And when they shake hands, including their fathers, brothers and uncles, there's no strength to their handshakes. And I was told, I know that if this is true, that's seen as a sign of a threat if you squeeze too hard. I'm not sure if the guest can answer that or can comment on that, or knows anything about that.
0: Yeah. Well, that's amazing. I wasn't aware of that in terms of Samoan culture. But the handshake in sport is such an important topic because there's so much handshaking in sport and it can go so wrong. I don't know if anyone's been watching the French Open, but there's been a couple of handshaking contretemps with it already. People refusing to shake each other's hands for various reasons. We had the German player and the Chinese player wouldn't shake hands because there was they considered there to have been an issue around sportsmanship. And then in the semi-final, the Russian and Ukrainian player refused to shake hands because of the conflict in Ukraine.
1: Yeah, I can imagine politics coming in. Can I just also chime in on this observation you've made, Ben? Growing up in New Zealand around quite a few Maori and Polynesian people, they're just so physically large, but the culture was always quite gentle. There's Christianity, there's respect for elders. They almost like they didn't have to prove anything physically, that they had those gentle handshakes. I just feel it came from a sheer confidence because of their size.
2: That is probably what I've heard, yeah. I reckon that's on the mark there.
1: Yeah, I think so. We'll let you go to your game or whatever you're off to next, but thanks for calling in.
2: Thank you, guys. Thank you.
1: Thank you, Ben, there on the Central Coast. Any final observations you can leave us with about the handshake, Louise?
0: I think it's really amazing how the handshake has been so enduring. There's a lot of ways that we used to greet each other that we don't do anymore. So if you're in the 20th century and you're a man, you're probably going to doff your hat to each other, but we don't do hat doffing anymore so much. And if you were living in the ancient Mediterranean and you had a visitor and you would greet them, you'd probably wash their feet. And this is also something that we no longer do. But the handshake just keeps hanging on. And I think that it's probably going to be with us for a long time to come.
1: I hope so. I quite like a good handshake, and it's been lovely to talk to you, Dr. Louise Brake. Thank you for your time today.
0: Thank you.
1: Louise is from Sydney University. That's it for handshakes, but if you'd like to comment on that or anything else you hear, you can text me on 0437 774 774. We'll cross over to Hollywood after this.
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1: This week, we are looking at Hollywood slightly differently as Kevin was sadly unavailable this morning, but we've got a fun guest lined up instead. It's in the same way that someone might make a big move from their country town to a city like Sydney or Melbourne. So too has your next guest moved to the biggest place there is, Hollywood. And having only been there 2 years, still getting used to things, the way things are over there, but still making a splash. Can you please welcome your program musician to the show? It's Ida Akbal. Hello, Ida. Oh, sorry. Let me correctly

0: Connected technical issues this morning. Hello, Ida, are you there?
1: Hello, I'm here.
0: Good. No, we have you correctly as well. Are people still shaking hands in Hollywood? Or have they moved on to a more sophisticated?
1: That's what I was going to say.
0: Yeah.
1: I've done so many more handshakes in the past 2 years than I've ever done in my life. So that was a really interesting conversation.
0: Yeah. Do they dap, or is it still the classic Hollywood handshake?
1: It's the classic Hollywood handshake.
0: Tell us about this move of yours. What's taken you to Hollywood, and what are you hoping to achieve there?
1: Yeah, so I moved about 2 years ago now, and I moved because a lot of things kind of lined up for me. I had just graduated university, and I had gotten a bunch of grants and scholarships from various Australian creative institutions, and been offered an internship with Catherine Joy, who's a Tasmanian composer living and working in Hollywood. And all of those things kind of lined up. I knew I wanted to fully pursue music after graduating because I have a degree in psychology as well, but I wanted to try out the music thing, as a lot of us do. And then I've been here since. I've been working. I've been doing my own music projects. I've also been interning. My internship kind of moved into a more permanent role with Catherine Joy. And yeah, it's been quite amazing the past 2 years.
0: So your role is to get music onto films. Is that the target?
1: Yes. Yes.
0: Okay. Can you tell us your approach to that? What kind of music are you scoring? And yeah, tell us about the kind of music you make.
1: It's quite varied, and to put it bluntly, a lot of it does vary on the budget of the film. And so the things I'm working on, because I'm more new to the industry, are smaller budget. So I'm kind of working with what I have, and directors come to me with different playlists of music, different ideas and sounds that they want. And then I'm working as closely to that reference whilst also bringing in my own voice. And that includes literally bringing in my own voice to a lot of my music and recording myself and manipulating that and making it work in the film. And then the work I'm doing with Joy Music House is much bigger budget, and we work with composers to kind of run the recording session. So we're working with big string orchestras, big brass orchestras and things like that, and recording it and putting it into the film.
0: It sounds like your job as a musician, you really have to be on top of emotions. The music really sets the emotion, amplifies it. So that sounds like a real skill to master human emotion and take us on those roller coasters.
1: Yeah, it 100% is. And that's why I love when I'm working with directors, I say, just talk in emotion, talk in feelings. You don't need to communicate with me in music terms, because we're all trying to tell that story together. And sometimes it is literally writing music to copy the emotion on screen. Sometimes it's just writing something that's bubbling away underneath so that the audience can interpret the emotion how they like, and it takes on a lot of different forms.
0: Is it hard to avoid cliches when you're doing that?
1: It is occasionally hard to avoid cliches, but I will say changing up the instrumentation, using something personal to me like my voice, does kind of make it more unique. And if I am in music theory terms using a certain cliche in terms of the chords and the harmonies that I'm using, by using my own voice and my own textures, I'm making it unique to that. Okay, if that makes sense.
0: Yeah, it does. I have a piece of work. Stuart, my producer, has passed on this piece of work that you've been part of.
2: Our theme music is by Ida Akbal.
0: Tell us more about that.
1: That is full of cliches. is my theme for the official Marvel podcast, which I actually did in my final semester of university. I was cold emailed by Marvel saying, we'd love to talk to you about this podcast project, and here's this big NDA you have to sign. And I completely thought that it was a spam email, and they knew me very well, whoever these spam people were. But it turned out to be a real thing, and they found me through a website, well, a database of this organization called the Alliance for Women Film Composers, which are an incredible global organization. But they had liked, Marvel had enjoyed a piece I had written, which And that piece that I had written originally was a ripoff of the Marvel theme. Okay. So they had liked that and then asked me to write the music for the podcast.
0: It was high energy, though. I felt almost like I was in an Indiana Jones kind of chase scene. Yeah. So. No, it worked really well. So, but you are exploring different angles. So how would you describe your dream career musically? What will you be working on creatively? What will you be producing?
1: My answer to this is very broad. It's working on meaningful stories and working with a team that I love, and that can take many shapes and forms. And I think, especially with the way the industry is now, I have stuck to that goal because it's not too specific. But of course, I would love to score a blockbuster, like a Marvel blockbuster, or even something Australian made. That would be the dream. And just working with people that I enjoy working with, telling meaningful stories that maybe haven't been told before or put in the spotlight before. Yeah, it's very broad, but
0: no, it sounds
1: that's kind of my dream.
0: It's such an adventurous career that you're on as well. You've moved to LA, you're on the way, you've got this Marvel connection already. Can you tell us about living in the town? I'm sure there's some downsides because it's a town full of big egos and hustling and grinding, but also it's lovely beaches and dreams, big dreams as well. Can you give us the ledger, the good and the bad of living in LA?
1: Yeah, I will say the beaches in Australia are much better. Okay. But I think it's especially the first year being here, it's been a huge learning curve as to how the social environment works here. It's a land of a lot of opportunities. I've been working more than I've ever been working, and I think the key to that has been surrounding myself. I mean, having my mentor, Catherine Joy, has been a big part in that. And then surrounding myself with a community of people who want to make great things and aren't, to put it politely, mean and egoistic people.
0: Yeah.
1: Because there are a lot of people like that. And I have had a few people where I thought we were friends, and then actually turns out they just want something from you. And that's why a lot of the social events in LA are networking events, and they're not actually just hanging out with people and in the way that we do when we're not working and living in Hollywood. So it's been a big learning curve with that. But I think it's exciting that so much is being made here.
0: I feel like there's two things that might happen when you live that way. One, you might become more guarded because you're at those things where everyone wants something. But on the other side, you're around people with the biggest dreams, whereas if you'd stayed somewhere smaller, the dreams would have been smaller. And now you're around people with the biggest possible dreams on the great movies. So are you being pulled in those different directions, becoming more guarded and more ambitious at the same time?
1: Yeah, I've definitely tried intentionally to not be upset and, I don't know, pessimistic about the future of the creative arts, because it's hard not to do that when everyone is doing the same thing and people do view it as a competition. But also there's just so much being made, and there are so many people here who are making exciting things. So it's been, especially after a year here, an intentional focus of mine to be around those people more and surround myself with those people, but then also not shut myself off because there are other people, there's pessimistic people as well.
0: Yeah, all kinds, I can imagine, wherever you go. What about AI? Are you going to be okay in the music industry with how easily AI can make music?
1: Yeah, I think I have a positive view on this compared to other people. I think it is up to our lawmakers and the people in charge to protect us from to protect our jobs. So I don't think AI itself is the enemy. I think the people in charge are the enemy if they're not protecting us. But I do feel positive about it. And even before moving to LA, I did work in an AI research lab. So I understand how it works. I understand what it needs to grow and how we can protect ourselves from it. And I think it's more about the people who are using it and developing it and having conversations with them to protect our creative arts, because being creative is a very human thing, and I don't see the point in having AI do those things.
0: No, it's very pleasing to produce something and a podcast or a great cinema score, whatever it happens to be. It's really lovely to listen to your work because it survives you, right? Even when you're not here anymore, your work will be on YouTube for hundreds of years, maybe. So you get to leave something behind.
1: Yeah, 100%. I'd never really thought of it that way, but that it's very true. It's very beautiful.
0: Yeah, I like that legacy that you can leave behind. Okay, I'm just about to play one song as to take us to the news. It's Lou Reed, It's a Perfect Day, which is such a stripped back and restrained song. As someone with a musical expertise, can you tell us anything about this song and the beauty of restraint and simplicity in music?
1: I think restraint and simplicity is one of the hardest things to do. So when it's done right, I think it kind of brings us to the core of music making. And I really that's something I strive for, simplicity and restraint and telling a story. So I think it's really special that we have pieces of art like that song.
0: Ida, thanks for your time today.
1: Thank you.
0: Ida Akbal there, filling in for Kevin Ott, just having moved to LA and giving us some insight into the music scene over there. You're listening to ABC Radio Overnights. This is Lou Reed.

Just a perfect day. Drinks and

0: That's such a dreamy, gentle song. It's Perfect Day by Lou Reed. Joe also says Perfect Day. You know, earlier we were talking about how to greet each other with handshakes, namastes, with fist bumps. There's all sorts of options. One of the ways was with foot washing. We used to wash each other's feet in ancient times. Not so much anymore. Anonymous says foot washing probably went out when people started wearing socks and boots. Very good theory. I think that's quite likely. I wonder also, maybe that's when the Roman sandal came about, because it's got those holes in it so you can protect your feet, but also let the water in as well for a good foot washing. Not sure. I'm not a sociologist or a historian, as you can see, but we are hosting this program together. Stu's in the producer's chair. He'll take your calls. I'll put them to air. If you'd like to join, 0437 774 774 is the number to call. We're about to enter the open line portion of the show. So if there's something on your mind, you can give me a call on 1300 800 222. Whatever you'd like to talk about, 1300 800 222. And then I'll introduce you to an Australian musician who went to a high school specifically for musicians, like a Hogwarts for aspiring musicians. And it worked very well when you hear our music coming up after the news. It is now news time.
1: Who will win the AI race? Has gambling become our national sport?
2: Questions. They've never been more important. So the one thing we'll never question is our duty to keep asking. ABC News, keep asking.

0: ABC News with Andrew Kaloupis. Russian President Vladimir Putin has rejected Ukrainian President Volodymyr Zelensky's proposal to have a face-to-face meeting to try to end their four-year war. At an international economic forum in St. Petersburg, Mr. Putin described Mr. Zelensky's open letter proposing the meeting as boorish and says he sees no point in it. He's dismissed the idea of holding such a meeting before peace arrangements have been reached.
1: I see no point in meeting. There's only a point for Ukraine because they want to stop the offensive of the armed forces of Russia. What we need is agreements, arrangements, not for 6 months or a year, but for the long term. First, let experts work something out, and then we can meet to sign things.
0: Ukraine has admitted one of its maritime drones self-detonated near the Romanian Black Sea port of Constanta. It says the device had been diverted off course by Russian jamming. Here's the BBC's Nick Thorpe.
2: A huge explosion rocked Dock 78 in the port of Constanta at 10:30 in the morning local time, sending a plume of black smoke over the city. 4 hours earlier, the Ukrainian military informed Romania that they'd lost control of four naval drones, unmanned explosive boats, which have been used with devastating effect against Russian Navy ships in the Black Sea. Thanks to the close cooperation between the two countries, there were no injuries, but it was close.
0: Astronauts sheltering due to an air leak at the International Space Station have been told to return to their normal duties. NASA earlier instructed crew members to shelter inside the SpaceX Crew Dragon spacecraft as a precautionary measure. Russia's space agency says two leaks have been identified and one had already been fixed. This is the moment NASA told the ISS astronauts that something was wrong.
3: Station Houston on Space to Ground 2 for all USOS crew members needs you to execute procedure, EMER procedure 3.4, Crew Dragon establish safe haven. And if we need to suit up, we will do that once we're inside the Dragon. We will not suit up prior.
0: It's been revealed Andrew Mountbatten Windsor has received rental income from subletting three cottages on the Royal Lodge estate that he leased from the Crown Estate for a peppercorn rent. Here's William Howard Evans.
4: The revelations feature in a report by the UK's public spending watchdog. It's the first report into royal residences in 20 years and shows Mr. Mountbatten Windsor, his family and staff had a total of 12 properties owned by the Crown Estate or the royal household. The amount of rental income the former prince has received has not been disclosed, but the report does show that King Charles pays for the accommodation of Mountbatten Windsor's daughters, Princesses Eugenie and Beatrice, who are not working royals. Buckingham Palace says the report is in line with the royal household's commitment to transparency.
0: Australian farmers say they're disappointed a new Chinese quota on Australian beef looks to fill up in a matter of days. China previously warned Australia it could face an additional 55% tariff on beef imports if it exceeds quotas introduced to protect its own local producers. Australia is already at 90% of its 205,000-tonne-a-year beef import quota. Robert McKenzie of Macca's Australia Black Angus Beef exports up to 30,000 kilograms of beef into China every month, and he says the likelihood of a new quota has risen quicker than expected.
5: It's come around a lot quicker than everyone realised. It's probably disappointing that the market has been flooded with trims and bones and cuts to fill that quota quite quickly.
0: The Western Bulldogs have come from behind to defeat Hawthorn in the AFL at the MCG. Here's Corbin Middlemass.
6: The Hawks dominated the first half, sparked by Nick Watson's three goals and a massive quarter-time melee. But trailing by 29 early in the third, the Bulldogs flipped the script, kicking eight of the final nine goals to register their eighth victory of the season. The Dogs moved to fifth spot on the table, their sixth win this year by a goal or less, as Marcus Bontempelli and Ed Richards start after half-time. Wayward kicking ruined the Hawks' night, finishing with 17 behinds. Corbin Middlemass, ABC Sport, Melbourne.
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8: Good morning, I'm Ashwin Sedkar. We are covering what matters to you in this portion of the program, the open line. So give me a call on 1300 800 222. Let me know what's on your mind. We had a couple of discussions already today. One of them was about handshaking, and Martin from Darlinghurst says he met Nigel Kennedy, famous violinist who didn't shake hands but showed him the fist bump. I wonder if that's for insurance purposes. When you're a violinist, your fingers, your hands are very important. You've got to be careful, especially if there's some firm handshakers out there. So that's quite a good idea. I think the fist bump is safer. So, yeah, whether it could be greetings, the way we greet each other. Some of you really enjoyed a perfect day. Greg has said minimalism, less is more. God bless Lou Reed. And Tracy's idea of a perfect day, says Tracy. Well, maybe that's a topic. What is your idea of a perfect day? It could be something to do with your lifestyle or something to do with the news, a social issue that's on your mind. Give me a call on 1300 800 222 if you'd like to have a conversation about it. And then later on this hour, I'll introduce you to an Australian musician who's got some lovely new work. And her background was studying high school at a place that really educated you in a way that was gearing you towards a music career. So it didn't matter if you were studying maths or English or science. The idea was you were going to end up in the music industry. So let's get you ready for that career. So we'll have that conversation over this hour, but it always is more enjoyable when you join the program. So give me a call if you'd like for the open line, 1300 800 222.

0: That is Killing Heidi by Weir. Raish in the text message line saying, love Killing Heidi. I'm just about to launch the open line with your first caller. Quick run of the temperatures, though. If you are planning to go outside today, which we should. Brisbane, 22 degrees and sunny. Sydney will be a high of 20 and sunny. Melbourne, 18 degrees, partly cloudy. Canberra, 14, morning frost, cloud clearing. Hobart, 14 and partly cloudy. Darwin, 31 degrees and sunny. Adelaide, 17 degrees with a shower or two. And Perth, 21 degrees and sunny. 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We are about to join that open line conversation. If you would like to express a thought, you can call 1300 800 222. Hello, Mick in Port Kembla.
1: G'day, Ashwin. How are you, mate?
0: Good. How's your night been going?
1: Yeah, not too bad. Thanks, mate. Not too bad.
0: Good. What's on your mind tonight?
1: Mate, just an observation. Back in the COVID days when we obviously had to restrict the contact and, you know, we stopped handshaking and the rest of it, an observation that I sort of come across was how there were women who didn't feel comfortable when hugging or getting people up in their personal space were so relieved that people didn't feel they were entitled to a hug anymore. Oh. And it was probably an older generation of people, and men, like that's, you know, it wasn't just amongst their friends, but older men, you know, that felt they were entitled to a hug when they met someone. Now, me personally, I'm only very close family or very, very close friends. I would attempt a hug or, you know, go into a hug when I saw them.
0: Yeah.
1: I thought it was a very interesting take on the whole contact thing back then.
0: I think you're right. I felt the same level of relief when we stopped cheek kissing, because I'm terrible at the cheek kissing, whether you go in or you don't go. I don't like that method. It's so awkward for me. So when COVID happened, no one had to cheek kiss. So I felt that relief. So I think you're right with the hug.
1: Yeah, and it's also too, I think there's a expectation on kids that they hug people, like when they see them or, you know, be friends or whoever it might be. And some kids just aren't comfortable with that at all. And it just gave everybody a time to stand back and go, you know what, there shouldn't be an entitlement to get up in someone's personal space.
0: Yes.
1: It's something that, you know, it's a very personal thing and that's how it should be treated.
0: I think so, yeah. Let people decide if they want to, let them initiate. I think the other long-term cultural changes, we used to sit in the front of taxis. Then we started sitting into the back of taxis. Now we only sit in the back. I feel culturally people automatically now go to the back of a taxi.
1: Yeah, that's right. Well, there's that wonderful ad where I'm not sure who it was for, but in America where the guy gets in the front of the cab and the bloke says, oh, you're Aussie.

0: He said, you know, that. He says, well, no one gets in the front of the cab over here. That was a good little take on a cultural thing.
1: Oh, I think so, because we felt it was egalitarian to not be chauffeured around. So you'd always sit in the front and not be chauffeured around. But then now I think everyone's switched over to the back and we've realised we're not being chauffeured around. It's just we're used to this now.
0: Yeah, and even unfortunately, there's probably a safety factor to that as well for drivers, which is very, very unfortunate. But now in the days of Uber, where you know you're in a standard car or whatever, and maybe that sitting in the back is a safety thing for drivers as well.
1: So. Yeah, I think so. Well, nice observations, Mick. Nice to hear from you.
0: Good on you, Asher, and have a wonderful morning.
1: Thank you. That's Mick calling in from Port Kembla. Bill has rung in from Flemington. Hello, Bill.
2: Oh, g'day, Ash. I was going to ask you, if somebody met you on the tram or if I met you, again on the street, would you be offended if I said, oh, well, where are you from?
1: No, I actually don't mind that question at all. I know some people who are of a minority background are offended because it makes them feel like they're an outsider. But for some reason, I don't feel that sensation. I think it's all intention. If someone is making you feel like you're an outsider and you don't belong, it's the intention that matters. But if someone's just curious as to your background, I've never found that offensive.
2: Yeah, I was saying that to Tracy the other day. We had breakfast in Rooney Ponds and the young waitress, and I said, oh, where are you from? She said, from Nepal. So we ended up having a huge, long, discussion, because Tracy'd been to Nepal and, we talked for about 5 minutes. So, and then one day I was with my goddaughter and I always like asking her. She said, oh, you shouldn't do that. It's really rude. And I said, I don't want to be told how to think.
1: Yeah.
2: I like to think for myself. I like engaging with people,
1: I think everyone's got different rules, but it's all your intention. I'm sure the way you come across is friendly. No one thinks you're trying to get someone sent out of the country or deported. They just think you want to know where they're from because you're curious. It's how you do it.
2: Yeah, and I think I told you I worked with lots of different people from all over. Particularly years ago when the Indian truck drivers first started coming. I remember a funny story, Ash. Harpal, I was training Harpal, he was one of the first ones to come. He came out of the toilet and he said, the C word, he saw us, written up, Bill, that means buddy. And I said, oh, no, Harpal. And I told him what it means. He goes, oh.
1: Oh, yes.
2: The Kiwis call each other.
1: Yeah, he's probably worked on a few building sites, maybe.
2: No, with the truck driver.
1: The truck drivers, yeah.
2: Yeah, he heard the New Zealanders using that word. Yeah. And so it was, and I said, no, Harpal, that's not, no.
1: No, good that you sorted that out very early on for him. Do you know the other thing, Bill, I've noticed with Indian culture adapting to Australia is when I go to, after the show, I go to, the local convenience store and I might buy a little chocolate bar or breakfast and they say thank you afterwards. And in India, if you were in India, there's not as much please and thank you. That's not to say it's rude, but they have expressed gratitude with verbs rather than extra words like please and thank you. So that's something they would have had to learn coming to Australia. You have to say thank you, and you can almost go, oh, that's a sign you're fitting in because that's what people do here.
2: Yeah. Well, it's interesting, isn't it? And it's like with racism, the people sort of think, oh, only white people are racist. But I used to look after this old Aboriginal horse breaker. And because he was well into his 80s, still riding horses, and he's about 85. But then he went into a nursing home, so I had to look after it. I had power of attorney and everything. And he broken horses for my dad. And so he's a very close family friend. He'd come and have meals with us and, we're very close to him. But I knew his story because he had a little bit of Chinese in him when he was a kid. He got teased by the full blood people, they'd say, you're yellow like a dingo.
1: Yeah.
2: And now that stuck with him. Mm. Even when he was an old man, when he got a bit of dementia, he would repeat that phrase.
1: Yeah.
2: And he got out of the nursing home. And, of course, the police took him to this Aboriginal nursing home. They thought he got out of there, And then the people wanted him to go to that nursing home when they found out he was there. And I just said, oh, look, he's very happy. But he didn't want to go there, because it's funny.
1: He was worried about how he'd be treated because of his mixed heritage.
2: Well, I knew he didn't feel comfortable. He felt more comfortable with white people. It's funny, isn't it? Because of his... And he suffered under white people.
1: Yes.
2: Through some discrimination, but worse.
1: There is racism from all angles. I guess, I think everyone can be bigoted, whatever their background it is. The only people...

0: You said only white people can be racist. The only people I've heard defend that are people on, I guess, the left side of politics who believe in this oppressor-oppressed narrative, and that is if you're part of a dominant group, whether it's in India or Australia, or you have power, and they're saying there's a difference in power, there's a difference between the dominant group making fun of the minority than the reverse. So they're just talking about power, but everyone can be bigoted, everyone can throw slurs at each other, and everyone can be mean to each other.
1: Yeah, me, that's a good, I think that's a good thing, Ash, being kind to people and being, people can be mean, regardless of who they are. Mm. And it's sort of got to the point of this thinking, you know, and I think, you know, yeah, you're right, most people are nice people.
0: I felt
1: like I went to the footy last night. I don't normally go, but I took my mate because he's down from Broome, and you know, the people are great. You know, I think it's good in Australia. You know, you've got people from both sides on the tram, you know, with different colours. You know, whereas overseas, you know, you've got soccer people, they've got to separate them. And,
0: yeah.
1: You know, so let's hope we never lose that.
0: Let's keep our vibrancy. Tony from Labrador has texted while you were talking to say, if I'm curious where someone is from, I always ask, where is your accent from? So I don't know if that works.
1: Yeah, that's true. Yeah, well, when I was overseas years ago, people would always ask you, where's your accent? Yeah, well, that's wrong, you know.
0: But, Bill, if you asked me that, I would say New Zealand, but you weren't really asking that. You might want to know about Kerala and all that kind of thing, so it can get complicated.
1: Yeah. Anyhow, good to talk.
0: You too as well, Bill. Chat another night.
1: See you, mate.
0: Thank you, Bill. They're calling in from Flemington on the open line. Howard has called in from Kilcoy. Hello, Howard.
2: Hello, Ash.
0: What are you thinking about tonight?
2: Fertiliser.
0: Oh, yeah. What's your issue with fertiliser?
2: Well, I've heard that the import of fertiliser, there's going to be a shortage.
0: Oh, yes, because of what's happening in the Persian Gulf.
2: Yeah, 100%. And with the farmers away, they're going to restrict what they're going to plant. So maybe one of your listeners or someone can fill, you know, supply a bit more information with where's this fertiliser come from, what's the quantity, and what's in this fertiliser, and why can't Australia make our own fertiliser?
0: Yeah, if anyone else knows about fertiliser production and what the supply chains might look like over the months ahead, let us know. You can text 0437 774 774. You can call in 1300 800 222. Howard, we'll keep the lines open if someone has a comment on that.
2: Thanks so much, Ash.
0: And thank you for calling in as well. Someone was talking to me. I just made a comment about please and thank you within Indian culture because they use verbs to be polite. And someone said, are people rude over there? I will say this about travelling in India and Australia, growing up between both cultures. There's less please and thank you. Not rude, but when you've got a billion people rather than a small town, people don't say please and thank you because if you had to say please and thank you to everyone, you wouldn't get anything done. So there's an unspoken agreement that we'll just get on with things and maybe not say those words. So, yeah, in some ways it's a little more brash, but I wouldn't characterise it as rude. Some of the kindest people you'll meet are in the Middle East or India. The hospitality you get as a stranger, being invited into people's homes, getting free curries, it's different. So I think just dismissing it as rude is missing the nuances of it. But happy to have that conversation. You can text me on 0437 774 774. In the meantime, Tony has called in from Canberra. Hello, Tony.
3: Hi there, and thank you for taking my call via Stuart.
0: Oh, you're welcome. What's on your mind today?
3: Look, the revelation of the ongoing unravelling of formerly Prince Andrew Mountbatten, Ponsonby Smythe, etc., who was reaping financial rewards, by subletting or leasing three properties on royal land. And while paying peppercore rent himself to live on that property. It's just disgusting. Mm. And it sets a really bad example. And we wonder why there's a lack of trust as we observe what our leaders do.
0: Yeah.
3: And that goes right across the globe, unfortunately, from Putin to Trump to Epstein et al. I could go on for the next 3 hours.
0: Well, Tony, can I just slightly move on from Andrew Mountbatten's case, because you're making a wider point about lack of trust in leaders.
1: Yeah.
0: I've watched a lot of, you know, conversations about this because people do not trust their politicians at all. Yeah. What's your solution to it? What kind of life can you lead when you don't have that trust? What do you do instead?
3: Oh, look, you just got to keep, as the previous caller said, keep being kind, keep having hope in love, keep, you know, doing creative practices to try and open things up more.

0: things inspire me, and regardless of whatever pains I might be experiencing, I just have this ongoing driver, which is fueled by decent morals, I guess. And I go, you go.
1: No, I was going to say, that's something we can all do, is be kind and be good to each other. I've heard one other idea is building our own systems. If you don't trust the systems that are ruled from a small elite group of people, you build your own. So that's why some people are bartering. They're using currency, Bitcoin. They're everything. They're trying to decentralize, building their own communities, their own currencies, their own everything that's outside of elite control. So I guess that's a direction some people are heading in.
0: Yep. And good. There's good movements across the globe like that.
1: Yeah.
0: And, you know, all power to them.
1: Yeah.
0: There's a common denominator around this sad phenomenon, though, and it's, funnily enough, spins around excess money for these individuals, excess access to power, and it goes right across the social spectrum and more towards the business class, the political class, and classically demonstrated by the pigs at the trough who squirrel huge amounts of money in tax havens. And have governments got the guts to change the laws to regulate that? Nah, because so many of them are invested in them themselves. It sucks, to be honest.
1: You're right that politics is not just for the people, it's for those who can influence those in power as well. And I think particularly in the US, where lobbying is a big phenomenon, that you really see it over there. But also, what I was just thinking about what we do about it. So constructing our own systems is one way to do about it, and being kind, like you say. So there's only small things we could do. This is the point I was going to make. I was watching a psychologist talk about how when you gain power, you gain more narcissism, less empathy. Yep. It's very hard to treat people well when you're powerful. Yep. So it's such a challenge for those with power to behave that way.
0: Indeed. And a lot of these people rationalize away appalling behavior, you know, because they're making squid loads or they're able to influence, you know, significant things. And so their ego gets inflated.
1: Yeah.
0: And that bubble existence that they live in, oblivious to social responsibility and such things, that just goes out the window. And it's just, I don't know. But back to the setting up our own systems, one of the obvious ways we can do that is to elect politicians who, you know, garner trust. Mm. People like David Pocock in the Senate, he's doing wonderful work trying to bring politicians to account who are abusing the system and, you know, advocating for that gas royalties tax. You know, that's a brilliant initiative. Those sorts of initiatives and pushes are really important. So, you know, maybe elect people who you trust and who you know have a track record of really good agitation.
1: Some really good points there, Tony. Thank you for calling in tonight.
0: Yeah, all the best, and thank you.
1: Thank you. Tony there calling in from Canberra. Building our own systems, that's one approach. Greg has called in from Nudgee Beach. Hello, Greg.
2: Hey, good morning. My name is Joe.
1: Good, how are you today?
2: Yeah, not too bad. Yeah, mate, didn't catch the rugby league scores, please.
1: Oh, Stuart, if you're listening, can you give us an update on the rugby league score? Sorry, I haven't been watching it tonight. It was the Roosters were playing earlier against the Raiders. I think the Raiders were 0 and the Roosters must have been 20-something. Oh, Stuart's getting up. But it was a one-way game. Is that the game you're asking about?
2: Yeah, that's the one.
1: Yeah.
2: Yeah, thanks.
1: Definitely the Roosters won. Stuart's looking it up. Stuart, I was watching it. They were kept tryless as well. So actually, I'll let you go now, Greg, and as soon as I have that score, I'll announce it on the radio.
2: Thanks a lot. Boys.
1: Thank you. Actually, while you're here, it's 26-0 to the Roosters over the Raiders.
2: Wow. Already.
1: Yeah. One way. Thanks, Greg, calling in. Tracy has rung in from Mooney Ponds. Actually, before I get to Tracy, one more text, because we were talking about politeness and service in India. And Mary's asked me about the caste system as to why people did not say please or thank you. I think that's an interesting point, the hierarchy in the country. I would say the caste system definitely funneled people into certain careers. Like if

0: you are a so-called, and I'm using this word in quote-unquote, lower caste. You were doing more cleaning and manual, menial labour jobs. And so there was that, maybe there's a sense of hierarchy in people based on the jobs they do, which could have led to some impoliteness between people. But if you do go to India, and I go there a little bit, certainly in the cities and in most places, people don't ask your caste. It's not a matter for them. I feel like the India is modernising at a very rapid pace. So some of these ideas are, I think, luckily being left behind. Some of the worst ideas are being left behind, fortunately. Tracy has called in from Moonee Ponds. Hello, Tracy.
1: Oh, hi, Ash. What a lovely show again. And I love the idea that people are talking about simplicity as being perfect day, yeah?
0: Oh, yes, yeah.
1: You know, like even the simplicity of music, you know, three chords can make the most amazing music. And who was the caller before who was saying less is more? Like we really do need to pare back things to their essentials sometimes, and stillness, and you know, a single word, you know, a gentle handshake with maybe the hand on the top. Like simplicity is often the best.
0: I think so. It takes the stress out of life, right? If you don't have to think about and worry about too many things.
1: Oh, definitely. The best day of my life was last year, my 60th birthday. I went fishing with a group of Aboriginal women, two generations, so mothers and daughters. And I must say that during that entire day, maybe a maximum of 50 words were spoken.
0: Mm. Yeah, I love that. I went to a clown course. I'm going to bring this back, but the clown was saying that talking kills tension. Sometimes talking it ruins the mood. So you really need to learn to be with other people without having to say anything.
1: There's so much that can be said in silence.
0: Yeah. Yeah. And have you got an Aboriginal heritage, Indigenous heritage, Tracy?
1: No, I've spent 3 years working up with Indigenous people. So, yeah, I've just come home to Melbourne. So, I learnt so much, Ash. I can't tell you how privileged I feel to have walked beside so many Indigenous people up in the East Kimberley and to be welcomed. Like one particular family adopted me as soon as I got there. So I thought I just had one friend, yeah?
0: Yeah.
1: But the entire family is now my family and I couldn't say no to that. So I am auntie to a lot of people. I am mum to quite a few people.
0: Yeah.
1: But, yeah, there's one particular woman I would say is in my heart and she's from Kalumburu, which is Australia's most remote settlement. It's not as remote as far as the crow flies,
0: no. But
1: it's remote as far as it's cut off half of the year. There's no services there. I sent you a photo of the aerial shot of
0: horses. I can see it. It's crimson and the water is reflecting the sky like it's pristine. It's beautiful.
1: And so you fly for an hour on the mail plane to get there. You can't get there any other way half of the year. And it's just the most amazing place, Kalumburu, the most amazing people. But I met them when I was in Kununurra because they have to go to Kununurra, which is an hour away on the plane to get to services. So I was working there and it was just, they're just beautiful, beautiful people. And I would have thought, because I was worried about a horse there. There was a horse that was looked in bad condition, you know, fly blown injury, probably a croc had grabbed its leg, I was worried about it and I asked a couple of these women and they said, did you see the foal? And I said, what? And they said, the foal's nearby. And I didn't know what they were talking about. I asked again and they said, well, you know, that one's dying but another one's coming, you know. Like they didn't feel that sort of pain because they are in that rhythm of you know, of being in an environment that that doesn't require us to worry about those sorts of things.
0: I think there's so many healthy things that you've mentioned. One is not an attachment to things you can't change. The other is they've got a community with each other. The third one is they listen, they can sit silently next to each other. All these really mentally healthy things that they're doing naturally that, is really good for you, but the rest of us miss out on if we live fast urban lives.
1: And attach things like words and want to make meaning all the time. Yeah. There is meaning just being. Mm. Just being is meaningful.
0: Be rather than do. Sometimes we need to remember that.
1: Exactly. And all these people racing around thinking they're productive, are they really? Are they having a good day racing around like idiots?
0: No. You know, sometimes before the program, I just go upstairs to the top level of the ABC, just breathe in and out, and just the simplicity. You feel happier just going, life is just as basic as an in and out breath, nothing else. It's not software, spreadsheets, phone calls. It's really just that in and out breath. And when you come back to the basics, you lose some of that stress.
1: Absolutely. Breathe. That's such a simple thing. Breathe.
0: That's all it is. Just be rather than do. Tracy, lovely to talk to you again.
1: You too, Ash. Love your show.
0: Tracy, it's such a very soothing picture that's come in. Tom has said, sorry, let me just close this. Tom has said, so right with your comment around people gaining in power, gaining narcissism and losing empathy. Saw it so frequently and culturally in the hierarchical policing system during my career. Generally good people losing a sense of humanity. Tom in Whittlesea. That is a problem, isn't it? When you gain power, how do you still behave decently when you've got people who you can do nasty things to? How do you not? It's a real temptation for people. So we'll finish up the open line with George, who's called in from Lakemba. Hello, George.
2: Oh, g'day, Ash. I was discussing this with your producer, Stuart, before, and I thought it was apropos. That's why I kind of thought I'd ring in, since there was a lot of discussion this morning about cultural differences and how different perceptions. And I coincidentally, last night now would be, I went to a comedy roast of interesting. It was actually to celebrate 100 years of the Consul General of Greece being in Sydney, and they'd brought out some comedians from Greece to have a bit of a comedy debate with some Greek Australian comedians about the differences in the societies. Because as I've sort of noticed, as one of my theories, and I think it's been a lot of sociologists agree that sometimes diaspora communities can hold on to more traditional values of the original society, and then when they go back to the mother country, especially if they immigrated from there, they find that things might have changed a lot more, and certain things that they thought might be bedrocks of their society might not actually be bedrocks.
0: Very much. I've noticed society. That directly with the Indian community, yes.
2: Yeah, I thought that might be it, yeah. And, it was quite fascinating. They basically started off with doing each comedian, there were three on each side, did some stand-up sets, so which were kind of based on their experiences of being either a Greek Australian or a Greek. Yeah. And then in the second half, they had an interesting kind of they called it a roast, so it was more a kind of a communal question and answer, where they put up these questions. So like the Greek comedians had to answer questions about Greek Australian identities, obviously they might not be familiar with, and vice versa, the Greek Australians had to answer questions about Greek celebrities they possibly might not have been familiar with, and the audience also voted on it to see if anybody, who knew what, and to see if the Greek Australians in the crowd, and there are also some Greeks who were visiting. It was absolutely fascinating to see, what was common knowledge and what wasn't. And, obviously sporting personalities tend to be something that people have a bit more of an idea. Like there's a question about Ange Postecoglou, which obviously a lot more people knew the answer to than you might think. But
0: enjoyed getting an insight into that world that you hadn't seen so often.
2: Well, yeah, it's always fascinating to, because obviously Europe is a long way away, as we know, and while there is a bit of backwards and forwards, you don't get to see it that often. I mean, you rely on reading, you know, the Greek newspapers or looking at Greek websites and things like that. And but you know, it is a very strong connection because there are so many Greeks, people of Greek heritage here. And I think the same thing's happening now with the Indians, of course.
0: You really do hold on to the past, and the people who come here are generally professionals, doctors, lawyers, engineers, or students. But the people back home who are changing the culture, they're not necessarily professionals. They might be artists or innovators who are just, and so they just leave the diaspora behind because they change the culture so much at home. And the diaspora who are busy doing GP work or nursing, they just can't keep up with all that artistic and cultural change.
2: Yeah, and there are some quite bizarre sort of things that have come up. This is not a Greek thing, but I've noticed because I go a lot to some of the universities to go attend lectures and other things and seminars. And I noticed, I think it's particularly the University of New South Wales in Sydney, which has got a lot of Asian students. When I went into the toilets there, I noticed that they had stickers there, which were sort of showing people, you know, sort of, you know, in kind of graphic mode.
0: Right, the methods. Squatting
2: on toilets.
0: Yes, the method of
2: And having like a, you know, Ghostbuster cross through, so they don't do that.
0: Yeah.
2: Because obviously they bring over this idea, which obviously sanitation, you know, standards might not be quite as
0: They have a squat toilet in the US where you, sorry, in the Asia where you bend down, and they have a sitting down toilets here. So the picture is saying this is not a squat toilet, this is a sit-down toilet. I always thought that's what that cartoon is explaining.
2: Yeah, well, I've noticed that there's actually been some interesting crossover because there's a local leagues club near me that actually, because of the popularity of it with Asian people, they've actually installed a proper squat toilet amongst the regular
0: sit-downs.
2: Can you believe that? So, cultural appropriation is happening. there might be a few more squat toilets appearing out.
0: Wow.
2: So hopefully the local Australians might not get freaked out by that.
0: It's good for your thighs anyway, George. It's nice to talk.
2: Exactly, yes, a benefit there.
0: Very much. Lovely to talk to you again, George.
2: Cheers.
0: George there, calling in for Lakemba. And thank you all for your conversations during the open line.
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0: I would like now to introduce you to a musician born and bred in Brisbane and inspired by her father to pick up the guitar and play. Lottie McLeod is one of the rising stars of the Australian music scene. She's got quite an indie folk sound, has an EP out and another one coming out in a few months. Definitely a singer-songwriter to watch. So this is when I spoke to her just before the program began, and we'll conclude with one of her songs after this.
4: I've always been doing singing lessons. I kind of picked it up when I was little, wanting to do hobbies outside of school. Yeah, I started off with piano and then I did singing lessons, and then I kind of started doing musical theatre stuff as well. I did some community plays. And then I kind of grew out of it a little bit. I put it down for a bit, and then in quarantine I wanted to do something. So my dad taught me how to play guitar, and once I learned some chords, I went to this music school, and kind of when I went to that music school, I learned how to write songs there and kind of been doing it ever since.
0: Okay, so it started out really passing the time. You wanted to fill up the COVID boredom time, and your dad jumps in with the guitar training. What kind of training did he give you? Was it more AC/DC? Was it Paul McCartney? What was his vibe?
4: Oh, well, he loves AC/DC. But no, the first song we learnt was actually Don't Look Back in Anger by Oasis.
0: Yeah.
4: That was my first song that I learnt.
0: So he was getting you into a kind of a Britpop zone of music.
4: Yeah.
0: Did that stay with you? Did his influence stay with you? Or did you find your own direction where something else appealed to you when it comes to making music?
4: I definitely have my own direction now, but I wouldn't have that direction, I think, without learning what he loves and, because even the lyrics and that music from his time is amazing. So I have so many influences from that as well.
0: Yeah, Don't Look Back in Anger, Champagne Supernova. There were some great Oasis songs. But where did you end up going? What drove you as a musician? Are there any influences that you can share with us?
4: Yeah, absolutely. Phoebe Bridgers was the first love that I had when it came to songwriting. I think she's the artist that really inspired me to do it myself. Probably her. I was known for loving her in school, and I owe a lot of my inspiration to her.
0: Does the town of Brisbane show up in your music at all?
4: Yeah, actually, a little bit. I have a song called So Much Better. I have a lyric that says, "It's me against the rest of this city." Yeah, I feel like I definitely have influences from different bands in Brisbane as well.
0: You studied at the Music Industry College in Fortitude Valley, which is quite different to other high schools. Can you explain what the difference was and why it suited you?
4: At Music Industry College, you get taught all of the same subjects, but it's all based around the music industry. So at that school, I learnt all I needed to know about the industry, and also just, English, it was about songwriting, and maths, I remember I budgeted for a tour, and all of those things taught me a lot about what I'm doing now as an artist.
0: Oh, that's really interesting. So every subject is tailored to the music industry in some way?
4: Yeah, it's really cool.
0: Oh, that's a lovely way to put it. What kind of lessons did you pick up that have stuck with you about the business?
4: Probably doing my EPK. I remember doing that in school, and that's something that I very much had to take with me now.
0: Can you explain that acronym for people?
4: Electronic press kit. It sounds really, small, but just little things like that that I would have had no clue how to do if it wasn't for MIC. Budgeting for a tour was awesome. I've had to do that now. And also just little, in English, I did little brain activities that had to get me out of writer's block, and those things I take with me now. And yeah.
0: So in English class, was it less Shakespeare and more Bob Dylan and Morrissey and people like that?
4: Yeah, I guess so. Yeah. I remember I did I forgot who it was about actually, but I did a whole assessment just about an artist. I forgot who I did it about, but yeah, it's really cool.
0: What parts are you naturally drawn to? Do you feel like you're more of a writer or a melodist? What pulls you more naturally in this industry?
4: I definitely think lyrics are my strong suit. I'm definitely not the best guitarist in the world. I would love to get better, and that's something I'm trying to do every day. But lyrics are what excites me the most, and you go through my notes up on my phone and it's just full of different lyrics and song ideas. I love really thinking hard about words and different ways to say things. So yeah, definitely the lyrics.
0: Yeah. Can you tell us more about songwriting? You went to school and you studied it, and you seem to have a natural affinity for it. What can you share with us about lyric making?
4: I think for me, I just feel like if it feels hard to say or a little bit uncomfortable, that's probably what makes it the right thing and what people resonate with the most. I've definitely had my best reactions to my songwriting when it's lyrics that I've questioned saying myself. So yeah, that's probably for me.
0: Can you just take us into that a little more? Saying something uncomfortable or awkward, tell us a bit more about the barometer you're using to write the feelings that let you know this is worth writing about.
4: Well, I'll use an example. My song called Important to You that I put out earlier in the year, it's about mental health in a relationship, and the last lyric is, "You'll end up threatening your life. I've seen the photo proof. I don't want to be important to you. I'm the reason you're alive, and without me there's no use. I don't want to be important to you." And I think when I wrote that, I definitely thought about it and whether it was an okay thing to say or whether if people would connect with it or not, or if it was just me. But I feel like if I relate to it, then there's definitely someone else out there that relates to it as well. Yeah.
0: Yeah, no, very, very beautifully put. That there's a certain intensity to it, and I think you're hunting for the intensity sometimes. So you know, I see what you're saying, and now the other side for you is looking for that musicality. How do you get better at that side of the industry? Do you still take lessons, or are you watching YouTube videos, or just is gigging the way to get better?
4: Yeah, I need to take lessons. I haven't gotten there yet. That's a goal of mine this year, to do some guitar lessons. But also I have friends who are just amazing at their instruments.

0: events, and I'm always asking them questions and watching what they're doing. And even I try and use songs that I love and look at what chords they're using and see if they're different to what I've usually been doing. So I just kind of challenge myself to not stick to the same rhythm all the time.
1: And I suppose chords can make people uncomfortable or just add that intensity too, right? You can really massage the emotional journey of the audience if you'll get good at chords and harmony. You went to North Carolina recently. Tell us about that experience.
0: Yeah, I went to North Carolina to record with a producer called Caleb Wright. I've been listening to an artist that he works with for probably 4 or 5 years now. And only a couple of years ago, I followed him on Instagram just out of a random stalk one day.
1: Okay.
0: And yeah, he followed me back and complimented a song that I'd put out, had recently put out at the time. And I just kind of shoot my shot and asked if he was free at the time I was going to be there. And we spent 2 days recording together, and it was one of the best experiences of my life.
1: What was his input into your music?
0: It's different for everyone, I think. I just felt like I didn't really need to say much to him. He just kind of knew what I was thinking. With very few pointers and references, he just kind of got the feeling with the song. And I guess him being a writer himself, he probably had an aspect of emotion, like connection with the song, and could kind of, yeah, just hear where I was coming from. And we just could kind of workshop that together and build it from scratch.
1: We hear of Australians going to Nashville, which has it's quite a well-trodden path for music. Is there anything about North Carolina as a musical scene? Does it have its own vibe, landscape? Does that turn up in the kind of music that gets made in North Carolina?
0: I didn't actually see much of North Carolina when I was there, but the studio I recorded in was amazing. And there's an artist called MJ Lenderman that I really love, who's from North Carolina as well. And his vinyl was in the studio, and there's the very alt country that I am inspired by that's coming out of North Carolina at the moment. And I just think it was really cool being in that space when those are the kind of inspirations that I'm looking up to at the moment.
1: Yeah, it seems like you're adding a lot of different elements to your musical life. Where do you see this career going for you locally?
0: I feel like my genre is going to be growing as I grow, and it's going to be changing all the time. I feel like I'll always be in that indie singer-songwriter area, but I love playing with different genres and different instruments. But I would love to tour as long as I can and just keep growing my audience around the world, and hopefully one day be doing it full time. I think that's the goal for me mainly, is to be living off my music and to not have to work a casual job on the side.
1: Yeah, like, it's so hard, isn't it, to fully escape the casual job. What do you do? What kind of work do you do to support your music?
0: Yeah, I work in front of house. So yeah, it's really chill, and I'm really grateful for my job.
1: The other good thing about front of house is you get to talk to people. So do you get to pick up stories and nuances about people that you can use in your songs?
0: I haven't done that yet. That's a good idea though. I would say I am constantly going into the bathroom at work and recording a sneaky little voice memo in my phone. Okay. When ideas strike, whispering as quiet as I can.
1: So just, you have a whole lot of whispered songs in your phone.
0: Yeah. A lot of them I don't really come back to either. It's just, can't really understand what I'm saying.
1: Oh, that's fun. So is it a musical, is it a melody that comes to you, or an observation about people that comes to you that you sing about?
0: Sometimes it's mainly just a melody, I think, at work. It's both a lot of the time. Sometimes I'll pull out my notes app and write a lyric that I come up with, or sneak into the bathroom and sing in my phone. It's kind of 50-50 for me, to be honest.
1: Do you have to check that no one's in the bathroom before you launch a melody?
0: Yeah, I do have a little look around beforehand, see if anyone's there.
1: So no one knows the secret of yours at the moment?
0: Well, everyone does now.
1: No, it's a good technique. I like it, to store these, because sometimes a great

0: creative idea disappears within seconds, right, if you don't put it down.
1: Yeah, exactly. I hate to lose it.
0: Can you tell us about this song, Sunburnt?
1: Yeah. Sunburnt is about an experience I had where I was dating someone and it was going really well, and he broke up with me after 3.5 weeks, and I was really sad about it, but I also felt kind of silly about feeling sad about it because it was such a short period of time. So I kind of wrote this song in a moment of, I'm just going to be disappointed and sit with this and kind of let it be and let it pass, but just kind of allow myself to feel a bit silly and sad. Yeah.
0: Love it. That was that complexity of emotion that you were talking about earlier, because that is a mood. I feel sad, but I shouldn't feel sad at the same time. So that's
1: I feel stupid.
0: Yeah, very much so. Lovely way of putting it. Lottie McLeod, thank you for your time today.
1: Thank you so much for having me.
0: This is that song that Lottie was mentioning, feeling stupid, but also justified. This is Sunburnt.

0: Beautiful song. That is Lottie McLeod, if you'd like to look her up. Lottie McLeod with Sunburnt here on ABC Radio. Overnights, we're about to arrive at the news, and afterwards I'll take you to a Viking festival. If you'd like to discover your inner Viking, stick around. It's coming up.
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4: ABC News with Andrew Kaloupis. Russian President Vladimir Putin says he sees no reason to meet Volodymyr Zelensky. The Ukrainian president had published an open letter proposing the two leaders hold face-to-face talks to end the war. Mr. Putin has labelled the correspondence rude and insincere. When asked at Russia's annual economic forum in St. Petersburg whether he would meet the Ukrainian leader, Mr. Putin said, not at the moment.
5: I don't see the point in meeting with Zelensky. There's only a point for the Ukrainian side to stop the advance of our armed forces. That's all. But we need agreements, not for 6 months, not for 3 months, but for the long term.
4: Astronauts on board the International Space Station have been told to return to duty after an earlier gas leak almost prompted their evacuation. William Howard Evans reports.
5: The five crew members were ordered to assume an elevated safety posture as two Russian cosmonauts attempted repairs on two separate leaks. This involved the crew moving inside the docked SpaceX Freedom spacecraft, which is a designated safe haven. They were also told to put on their spacesuits so they were ready to undock and return to Earth at short notice. This directive was cancelled shortly after, though, with Russia saying one of the two leaks has already been fixed. This is not the first time the station has had to deal with this problem. The cracks responsible have persisted on and off for about 6 years.
4: New Zealand's Prime Minister Christopher Luxon is visiting Australia this weekend for an annual meeting with Anthony Albanese. Isabella Tolhurst reports.
6: Christopher Luxon and Anthony Albanese are expected to discuss economic resilience and the Indo-Pacific when they come together for their annual meeting today. This year, the pair will meet in Noosa in Queensland. The leaders say they'll look for opportunities to deepen defence and security operations and enhance cooperation in the Pacific. They're expected to discuss how Australia and New Zealand can boost prosperity, particularly in the context of the fuel crisis. Mr. Luxon arrived in Noosa last night and attended a reception hosted by Mr. Albanese ahead of today's official meeting.
4: The UK's public spending watchdog has revealed the King's brother, Andrew Mountbatten-Windsor, received rental income from subletting cottages on land he leased almost rent-free from the Crown Estate. Here's Europe correspondent Mazoe Ford.
7: This was the most detailed review ever of royal property arrangements. The UK's National Audit Office report showed Andrew Mountbatten-Windsor received an undisclosed rental income from subletting three cottages on the Royal Lodge estate that he leased from the Crown estate for a peppercorn rent. His lease allowed this, but critics say rental income should have gone back into the Treasury to fund public services, not into the royal family's coffers. A Buckingham Palace spokesperson said the report was in line with the royal household's commitment to transparency. Mazoe Ford, ABC News, London.
4: Five illegal tobacco shops have been ordered to close for 90 days, and more than $250,000 in products have been seized during an operation in the New South Wales Hunter Valley. Police and Health Department inspectors visited six businesses in central Cessnock this week, closing down five of them. They confiscated more than 200,000 cigarettes, loose leaf tobacco, vapes, and nicotine pouches with an estimated street value of about $260,000, along with $33,000 in cash. Police say investigations are continuing and additional enforcement action, including prosecution, may occur. British actor Anthony Head has died at the age of 72 following complications with pneumonia. He was best known for his roles in TV shows including Buffy the Vampire Slayer, Ted Lasso and Little Britain. In sport, the Sydney Roosters have recorded a 26-0 victory over the Raiders on a chilly night in Canberra. Here's Andrew Moore.
3: It was 1 degree when the game ended, but the Sydney Roosters were on fire, particularly in the first half, racing to a 22-0 lead. Mark Nwanganitawase scored early, but then in the second part of the second half, 3 tries in 10 minutes. Nwanganitawase crossed again. So did Hugo Savala and Reece Robson. Meanwhile, at Amy Park in Melbourne, the Melbourne Storm, with Cameron Munster leading the way, defeated Newcastle 32 points to 30 to make it 4 wins from their last 5 games.
4: And that's the latest from ABC News. For more news at any time, you can download the ABC Listen app.
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0: Good morning. We have 3 priorities in this hour. 1, work out what's happening in the markets. 2, help you understand your inner Viking. We'll go to a Viking festival. And 3, work on our grip strength. Apparently it's very important for our health, so we'll stick around for that one. Sorry, Stu just messaged me mid-sentence. So stick around for that conversation about how to work on your grip strength. But if you'd like to join the program, you can call me as well, 0437 774 774. Plenty of text from you enjoying Lottie's work. What wonderful music that was. So we'll reply to your text directly if you'd like to listen to Lottie McLeod's music in more detail. I'm sure you'll hear from her many times as the years progress. Very talented artist. Scott Hamilton, though, business and finance commentator, is joining you now to take us into the world of the markets. Hello, Scott.
9: Good morning, Ashwin. How are you?
0: I'm well, thank you, this morning. How are the markets looking today?
9: Yeah, look, there's a little bit of red out there. Look, the word of the day, having said that, comes in terms of the U.S. labor market is resilience. And look, the U.S. Bureau of Labor Statistics, well, they've just released their data for May. And what we can see is that U.S. Payrolls have increased by 172,000 jobs in May. It was far more or far greater than was forecasted, with a plus 88,000. So it certainly was impressive numbers this morning. U.S. employment, well, that remained steady at 4.3%. But over the last 3 months, interestingly enough, in the U.S., we've seen jobs increase by more than 550,000 people. So really, it's one to start to watch there. But the areas of most gains we saw were leisure and hospitality up 70,000, that local government up, healthcare up 35,000. But what is interesting is that the U.S. Federal Reserve, or the U.S. Central Bank, as we know, that meets this month, in fact, on the 16th and 17th of June. And whilst the U.S. cash rate currently sits in a range of 3.50 to 3.75%, the question will be asked, will there be change? Now, most economists in the U.S. Believe there will be no change this month. But having said that, the U.S. labor market, if it continues its gains over the next few months, there will be mounting pressure for a move in the future. And certainly the futures market sort of suggesting a potential December rate rise in the U.S. That's one to watch there. But if we look at markets in the U.S., they're all currently down on the back of the data and the fear or concerns around rate rises. We saw S&P down over 2.4%, the New York Stock Exchange down, and the Dow Jones currently down 653 points, or down 1.27% to 50,908 points. Look here at Australia yesterday, we finished the week down. That's certainly day down close at 61 points at 8,625 points. Asia was down. Europe was mostly down. Well, the FTSE just ticked up 7 points to 10,368 points. The Aussie dollar was mostly down on the crosses, currently down at 70.55 cents to the US dollar, but slightly up against the New Zealand dollar at $1.21 to the Kiwi. Oil was off $2.90, or down 3.12% to $90.14. There is some hope that there may be some good news out of the Middle East this week, but that's one to watch there. Gold was down $140.10 to $4,364.90 US an ounce. And in terms of data for next week there, Ashwin, here domestically in Australia, we're looking at building approvals for April next Wednesday, the 10th of June. But as we know, of course, today, over 80 years ago, D-Day and Operation Overlord. So one to be very much remembering our military men and women going forward.
0: Very much. Thank you for sharing that to us today with us, Scott.
9: You have a great day. Thanks so much, Ashwin.
0: That is Scott Hamilton there, our business and finance commentator I will introduce you to the world of the Vikings very soon. Helen has called in from Nil. Hello, Helen.
10: Hello, Ashwin. My goodness me, it's another month going past, and here we are. You know, the first Saturday of the month in Nil. And we've got the Nil CWA pop-up shop today, and that's with Devonshire Morning Tea, and of course proceeds to ongoing improvements to our little CWA rooms. By the way, it was built in 1937, so that's going back a long way. And the Nil Book Fair, that's also this morning, and proceeds go to the Nil Aviation Heritage Centre, and that place out of the aerodrome is open all weekend. Now, over to Parrot, there's a town garage sales. 8 homes, I believe, are open from 9 till 1 today. And then further up at Rainbow, the Archive and Historical Society open day tomorrow, being Sunday, with a light afternoon tea, okay, provided 2 o'clock till 4. But, Ashwin, for those golfing people, keen golfers, Surviston Golf Week, that's further up towards the South Australian-Victorian border, and that's a fabulous big railway station, if we all remember and know about that. That's a big golf time is Thursday 11th to the 14th, and then at Caniva the week after is on the 17th to the 21st. But I must tell you a little story. I'll be very quick. Yesterday I was over at the Nil Railway Station, and I was waving to some people going through to Adelaide, and there was a family that got off, and do you know, they thought, no, we're coming up to Nil for the long weekend. We're going to park run. They're great park run people. Anyway, I didn't have a big enough car for them, and there was about 7 or 8 of them. So I took Auntie up to one motel and got her all settled in. Then I thought, well, I better come back with a bigger car and pick up everybody. But on the way, I saw that they were all walking up to the zero. So there you go. You know, free taxi service. It's a love job, yeah, Ashwin.
0: It's a
10: love
0: job. It's a high energy job, but you're doing it. You've still got plenty of energy left over, Helen. So.
10: Absolutely, Ashwin. Thank you so much. Bye, everyone.
0: Let's also, I just mentioned I'm going to take you to the world of the Vikings very soon. But before we get to the Vikings, let us explore Australian history in a little more detail. We're heading to New South Wales now. Every June long weekend in a small town called Grenfell in New South Wales, there's a celebration of its most famous son, the writer Henry Lawson. The Henry Lawson Festival of the Arts has been running for 69 years, and in 2026, Belinda Power is the festival president, and I spoke to her a little earlier on about the festival.
11: So Henry Lawson's parents came here during the gold rush, and they came at the end of it, so there was very little gold left by the time they got here. So Henry was born in a tent on the gold fields. There's an obelisk in Grenfell that's been erected, and his mother and his daughter came, and a tree was planted where that is. So they left very shortly after he was born, and he never actually returned to Grenfell.
0: So after the gold ran out, nothing else was found. I think there was manganese later, wasn't there? But was there just a period of time where people didn't know what to do in Grenfell?
11: Well, I suppose there was all the money that was made from the gold, and really after that, you know, that we had the wars and farming and, you know, all of that sort of stuff took off, really.
0: Okay. So he has a quick connection to Grenfell. How is that honoured? Is it the tent area? Is that part of his connection? Or how is the family's connection still kept alive to Grenfell?
11: So it's through the arts, really. So we have the Henry Lawson Festival of Arts. We have a writing and poetry competition every year. This year we had painting and photography. We'll have a busking. So generally, Henry wrote about the history of his time and, you know, gave us a point-in-time view of what Australia was like back then. What we like to encourage is those artists that we have throughout Australia to enter our competitions and write about the Australia of today. So we want to encourage that so that, you know, when people look back in future, they know what Australia looked like while we lived as well.
0: Yeah, what an interesting concept of staying with the times. How would you describe Henry's writing, capturing the time of Australia back then?
11: Look, I think he wrote about his travels all throughout New South Wales to, you know,
10: working in the shearing sheds, the long walks that he did. There were lots of stories and lots of characters that he created. So our theme this year is legends and larrikins, and really Henry created a lot of those characters in his stories and poetry.
0: So the entries that you're receiving and that you have over the last few years, does anything stand out to you about the way people are writing in Australia these days?
10: That's an interesting question. I would say from my point of view, it's really varied. Like, some will write about the past, but then there are people who are writing about the future. And yeah, that's a really difficult question.
0: I wonder because I can imagine in Henry's time, people would write about the land. The verses of Henry's that are very much about the land, and even he talks about Grenfell and the gold from that place. I'm just wondering, do people still talk about the land and the bush, or have they moved on to something else?
10: No, look, I think when you're talking about the bush, there is so many things that happen. So it's, you know, going through drought. The floods that we had a couple of years ago is a perfect example with what happened in a small community not far from here, Yugara. The whole town was nearly wiped out, and there were people that passed away, and that there was no warning of that flood coming. So, you know, people write about that devastation and, you know, how you get through that. And really getting through mourning people's deaths and children's deaths and those sort of things. Like, it was far more common in Henry's day, but today it does get highlighted in some of the writings that we do receive.
0: Oh, that's good. So people are using that writing in quite a cathartic way to deal with some of the difficulties that they go through. When does it all kick off? If someone wants to join the festival and be there, what's the plan for this weekend?
10: So Saturday morning we have the Poets' Breakfast. So that'll start around about between 8 and 9. Then we have a show with Mel and Susie. That starts at 11. They've got one at 11 and 2. They're bush poets. We've got the children are performing at 10 and 10.30. So we've got public school, their marimba performance and poetry recitals by St. Joseph's. Then we've got the town band, of course, who will join in the parade, which will kick off at 1 o'clock. So we're receiving quite a few entries in the parade. So that should be good fun as well. And in the afternoon, we've got a busking competition that will go from 2 to 4. Our art and photography galleries are open for the whole weekend, every day. That includes some Indigenous art, and we've got a wattle display by Landcare about our wattle trail in Grenfell that will highlight later in the year when all the wattles bloom.
0: It's quite a lot of different activities. Is this one of the main festivals in town, or does Grenfell have a lot going on throughout the year and it ebbs and flows?
10: Look, this is our major festival, I would say. So that was just Saturday. I mean, Sunday we've got car show and bike show in the main street as well, and some more music. So, and the, like I said, the galleries are all open during the day.
0: That sounds like a lively time. If someone's never been to Grenfell before, where is it and what's the easiest way to get there?
10: So Grenfell is about 4.5 hours west of Sydney, down the Great Western Highway, or you can come down the Hume Highway and turn off at Yass and come through Boorowa and Young. From the north, you come through Parkes and Forbes. So we're sort of in the middle of New South Wales, really.
0: Is it quite a calm and lovely place to live?
10: It's beautiful. Not a better place on earth. Grenfell's the centre of the universe.
0: I love that way of looking at it. It just seems like a really charming place. I was Googling it just before. It seems like it's quite far away enough to escape the bustle of the city, but there's enough going on to keep people happy throughout the year.
10: There certainly is. There certainly is. There's lots going on all the time in Grenfell, but this is our major. The main street's shut for the 2 days. And I don't think I mentioned our Dramatic Society, who have also got performances on as well.
0: Oh, what kind of drama do they do?
10: Every year they do a different play. They're playing
12: are going to be doing their plays on Saturday night and Sunday afternoon. So going, I think it's called this year.
0: And what's the website to follow along with the festival?
12: It's henrylawsonfestival.com.au.
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0: That was Belinda Power from the Henry Lawson Festival. Let's move on to another subject. Now, when I was at school, there were three groups of people that others seemed to have the most fascination with. There was the Egyptians, the samurai, and the Vikings. This weekend, there is a Viking festival that will allow you to explore the culture of these people, bust some myths, embrace their traditions, maybe explore some of your own inner Viking. Joining you now to explain how we can get into it, you are joined by Mark Vorsa, who is from the festival. Hello, Mark. Sorry, 1 second. Now have you uploaded correctly. Hello, Mark.
14: How you going, mate?
0: Good, thank you. Can you tell us about this Viking festival? What's on offer there?
14: Okay, so we're currently at Victor Harbour in South Australia, and we're going to celebrate everything to do with Viking life and combat and quite a bit of fire, I think. So, life and death of the Viking warriors.
0: So is it very warrior-focused, or is there another element to the Vikings that we don't know about? Were they skillful poets, for instance?
14: Oh, of course, yeah. So we do have a minstrel, but a Viking version, who is going to be our MC, and we're really leaning into the cultural elements as well as the combat. This is very much a bit of fun. Yeah. We're not looking to be 100% historically accurate. We want to, the Vikings themselves are a bit of an enigma because they did a lot of their stories through saga, through voice. So we lean into the sagas and we lean into the TV shows and we lean into the fun.
0: Okay, well, tell us about the combat side of things, because that's what you opened with. What does Viking combat involve?
14: Well, they were actually quite advanced. They had chainmail hauberks and steel helmets, steel blades. They used to have iron, but begin to put in the ash of their fallen warriors from their pyres into their iron, and they started to create steel. So the idea that you could have an ancestral blade with the souls of your ancestors in it was something that the Vikings would really enjoy.
0: There's a brutal romance using your ancestor as a sword.
14: Yes, very much so.
0: Okay. I love it. That's a real one. There's a machismo to the Viking culture. Is that part of the appeal for people today in the modern day?
14: Well, I think it's just the idea of being able to, get all your mates on a boat and row across the ocean. And if you make it through the storms, you get to a brand new land, meet new people. Yeah. Whether you meet them peacefully or not is up to you and your mates. But I think there is sort of freedom in the idea of a Viking lifestyle. Oh,
0: they're like a culture built around the road trip.
14: Yes, of course.
0: I like that, the perspective, just an adventurous people. There's definitely a spirit of adventure to them, which we all admire. There's also mentioning, you talked about boats, there's a boat being burnt as well this weekend. What's the significance of boat burning?
14: Well, we all know the image of the Viking ship being burnt on the ocean. We have a Viking chief that has passed away, and you put them onto a boat and with all the sacrifices, and they burn the boat. Now, unfortunately, I don't think the government will quite like us to sacrifice individuals and put them on boats, but what we can do is burn a boat in effigy. So that's what we're going to be doing here at Victor Harbour.
0: So was that the significance? When it was time for your funeral, you would be put on a boat and sent out to sea?
14: If you were one of the very rich and powerful, yes.
0: Okay. All right, so there's a lot of traditions there. You will also take us into the Viking camp. Can you explain what a Viking camp looks like?
14: Yeah, so we actually have an amazing group called the New Varangian Guard. The Varangian Guard in history are a group of individuals that would be chosen from the most powerful Viking warriors would go serve under the Byzantium Empire as bodyguards. So you would have groups of Vikings traveling down the Slavic regions towards Byzantium in order to get employment under the Byzantiums and trade with them. So we have a living history group that actually reenact the lifestyle of what these traveling Viking groups would do. So they have the old canvas tents. They eat traditional Viking food. They dress traditional, and they craft their own. I suppose it's leather and leather clothing and weapons.
0: Okay, so there was a diplomatic element to them to connect with these Eastern Orthodox Christians and perhaps restrain some of their more rougher tendencies. They would have had to put on a good show to build bonds across cultures.
14: That's the amazing thing, is that the Vikings themselves were probably the most culturally flexible, funny enough. Their trades were incredibly useful for them, so trading was very, very important. They were known as amazing warriors, but traders is definitely their

0: definitely their equal, I would say, their equal occupation.
1: What's this strongman group that you have featured?
0: Yeah, so we have an awesome strongman group called Tartan Muscle, and they are a Scottish group. And we've got a nice little link between Scotland and Scandinavia, with the Vikings having settled in Scotland quite early in their history. And our strongman group are going to add some Viking elements to that as well, and even adding a little bit of fire.
1: Okay. Well, this is really good. Is this a local festival that's just in your part of the world, or do you spread it around the country as well? Because it feels like the Vikings have got cross-Australian appeal.
0: Well, this one is our first one we're putting on in Victor Harbour as a organisation. Events and Festivals Australia is actually the largest medieval organisation in Australia, and we have medieval fairs in four states now. So Adelaide Medieval Festival, Queen Bee Medieval Festival, Geelong Medieval Festival, and Newcastle Medieval Festival.
1: Gary has sent me a text while you were talking saying they also wanted to die with their swords. Have you heard of that tradition?
0: Yeah, or you didn't want to be parted from your weapon because you'll need it in the afterlife sure. To fight during Valhalla.
1: Yeah, that's interesting, the different ideas of taking what's with you into the afterlife, a completely different vision of the afterlife. Do you dive into that Norse mythology, Norse religion at all during the festival?
0: We do. We do have, like, for example, our MC will act as a daughter of Odin, as they're called. So they're going to talk, say some of the sagas and talk about that sort of stuff as we go. We do like to lean into it, but we're not going to, we don't try to take any fun out of it by being too historically accurate.
1: I mean,
0: we have historically accurate areas, yeah. And we want to lean into it, but we do want to go into a bit of the fun as well.
1: What was the appeal of this Viking culture to you, or is this your cultural heritage?
0: I'm English, so my ancestors would have been running away from the Viking.
1: Yeah.
0: But it is quite possible, you know, like especially in the north of England, that I do have some Viking heritage in me. But personally, I'm actually a history teacher as my background, and so this is personally for me really, really good to get involved in these festivals because I just really enjoy the different cultures, both Viking and medieval.
1: Is it possible you're Norman?
0: It is. Might be Norman. I think the last name might be. It does feel a little bit French, but we just don't know. Okay. To be honest,
1: I'm trying to fully Vikingize you, so you can leave the English behind and just be a Norman Viking for the rest of your life.
0: I do own a kilt, even though I don't have any Scottish, just because it's really cool. So
1: sounds like a lot of fun as well. Does it? It's your first one. So did you say it started already?
0: So it's starting today. So we come about 4 hours. Four or five hours, we open our gates and we start our first one. And we do hope to take it onto the road. And, if successful, we can take them all around the country.
1: Okay, this is the Victor Harbour Valhalla Festival. Is there a website or a social media page?
0: Yeah, so if you can go to Victor Harbour Valhalla Festival on Instagram and Facebook. We do also have a website, which is eventsandfestivalsaustralia.com. And there you can get any information on all of our festivals.
1: Okay. Well, Mark, thanks for your time today.
0: Yes, thank you very much, mate. Appreciate it.
1: That's Mark Vorza there from the Valhalla Festival. If you're into some Viking fun, that's one to look into for today. We're approaching the news again. It turns up every hour. So what we'll do is every half hour, sorry, in this block. But what we'll do after that is we'll explore grip strength. Speaking of the Vikings, grip strength is an indicator of your overall health. So we'll look at what you need to know with Gordon Lynch about grip strength. And if there's an overall health question that you'd like to ask, you can give Gordon a call as well. The number you'll need is 1300 800 222. I'm Ash Fonseca. It's been fun having you along. Let's talk about grip strength after this.
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0: Isaac Etsy. Russian President Vladimir Putin has rejected Ukrainian President Volodymyr Zelensky's proposal for a face-to-face meeting to try to end their four-year war. At an international economic forum in St. Petersburg, Mr. Putin described Mr. Zelensky's open letter proposing the meeting as boorish and says he sees no point in it. He's dismissed the idea of holding such a meeting before peace agreements have been reached.
1: I see no point in meeting. There's only a point for Ukraine because they want to stop the offensive of the armed forces of Russia. What we need is agreements, arrangements, not for 6 months or a year, but for the long term. First, let experts work something out, and then we can meet to sign things.
0: Meanwhile, residents in Gaza City say Israel is violating the US-brokered ceasefire deal. It follows Israeli strikes killing 11 people across the city, including women and children. The Israeli military says it was targeting four senior members of Hamas, accusing the militant group of rearming and rebuilding its forces. This resident says the violence needs to stop.
2: We are living in a state of attrition. In the morning, in the evening and at night, this killing is continuous for us. They say the war has stopped. The war has not stopped.
0: Astronauts on board the International Space Station are preparing for a potential evacuation as a gas leak continues to worsen. Apologies, I'll bring you an update to that story, which is that they've been told to return to duty after that earlier gas leak almost prompted their evacuation. Here's William Howard Evans with the latest.
3: The five crew members were ordered to assume an elevated safety posture as two Russian cosmonauts attempted repairs on two separate leaks. This involved the crew moving inside the docked SpaceX Freedom spacecraft, which is a designated safe haven. They were also told to put on their spacesuits so they were ready to undock and return to Earth at short notice. This directive was cancelled shortly after, though, with Russia saying one of the two leaks has already been fixed. This is not the first time the station has had to deal with this problem. The cracks responsible have persisted on and off for about 6 years.
0: Prime Minister Anthony Albanese will meet with his New Zealand counterpart Christopher Luxon for their annual leaders' meeting today. The pair will hold talks in Noosa on Queensland's Sunshine Coast, where they're expected to discuss economic resilience and the Indo-Pacific. The leaders say they'll look for opportunities to deepen defence and security operations and enhance cooperation in the region. Mr. Albanese hosted a reception for Mr. Luxon in Noosa last night ahead of today's meeting. And farmers say the Australian government should have intervened in the beef rollout to China as a new quota looks to fill up in a matter of days. China has warned Australia it could face an additional 55% tariff on beef imports if it exceeds quotas introduced to protect local producers. Australia has already reached 90% of its annual beef import quota. Robert McKenzie of Macca's Australian Black Angus Beef says the government should have slowed exports through allocations.
4: Some producers have the ability to send, you know, bones, offals, fat, trims into China in quite large numbers, and the smaller producers that have spent a lot of time and effort in building a solid supply chain are left to hang out to dry.
0: An infectious diseases specialist says it's been a slow start to the flu season. In Queensland, more than 9,000 cases have been recorded, about half the number of cases this time last year. Clinician Dr. Paul Griffin says the numbers were down due to an extraordinary flu season back in 2025.
5: This year is a little bit unusual in how low it is right now, and there's probably a very large number of factors that are contributing. Part of it is that so many people had the flu recently with those record-breaking numbers last year.
0: And in the AFL, Western Bulldogs coach Luke Beveridge has praised his team's spirit after the Bulldogs fought back from 29 points down to claim a 6-point victory over Hawthorn at the MCG. The Bulldogs, led by midfield duo Marcus Bontempelli and Ed Richards, climbed to fifth on the ladder with the 12-5-77 to 9-17-71 victory. Coach Luke Beveridge says his side fought hard after halftime.
6: Yeah, it's pretty admirable. Chips were down at halftime, there's no doubt. Players pretty flat and disappointed with themselves at halftime. So for them to pick themselves up and be composed to keep them to that total in the second half was really significant.
0: ABC News.
7: ABC Radio with Ashwin Zedkar. We do also offer a Viking watch service here at the ABC, and Anonymous writes, there is a Viking festival in Sussex Inlet, New South Wales today as well. I verified it. This has been fact-checked. It is true. It starts in 4 hours, according to the website, which is a good time for most of you, not too early, unless you're in WA. But you wouldn't be. You would be at New South Wales. That's a 9 a.m. start. It's almost like a business day. You can have a 9-to-5 day of Viking fun today. Thank you for your company as well with the Viking chat and everything else we've spoken about. If you've been here for the last 4 hours, one of the themes that came up during the Viking conversation was the importance of strength. And that's what we're about to talk about with Professor Gordon Lynch, the importance of grip strength. What does it reveal about you to have weak or strong grip strength, and how can we improve it? Let's answer those questions after this here on ABC Radio Overnights. This is America.

0: That is America with Ventura Highway. That's a song to drive to, isn't it? It's very hard to sit still and stand still, I noticed, during that song. Thank you, Mike, as well, for your kind words. Enjoying the variety that the show has taken today. We've had Viking chat. We've gone to rural Australia for Henry Lawson and some writing and poetry. In just a moment, we'll talk about grip strength with Gordon Lynch. Get the phone ready if you'd like to call in, 1300 800 222.
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0: We have spoken this week about, and last as well, about handshakes and what that means culturally. While some cultures prefer a tender touch, the Aussie way has usually been the firmer, the better. But when we think about this in terms of our fitness, what does our grip strength mean and what can it tell us as we get older? Professor Gordon Lynch is the director of the Centre for Muscle Research in the Department of Physiology at the University of Melbourne. With more, hello, Gordon.
2: Hello, Ashwin. I was just thinking about Vikings and what sort of handshake they'd have. I think it was pretty strong.
0: Very firm handshake as well. So how important is a good, strong handshake? What is it actually saying about us?
2: Yeah, so the force that you can generate with your hand has been described as a proxy measure for whole body strength. So that's important because we know that strength is so important for healthy aging. Many studies have looked at that strength as a predictor of good health and weakness as a predictor of negative health. So some examples might be type 2 diabetes, it could be heart disease, cancer, dementia, depression, you know, osteoporosis and so on, or death from any cause. So strength is linked across all of these different conditions. So most studies have looked at older adults, but it covers for children and adolescents as well. So they measure grip strength using what they call a handheld dynamometer. And that's a device that you hold in your hand, you squeeze it as hard as you can, and it measures how much force you're producing. It's very easy to use. You can track measurements over time. It can be something you can use at home or something that your GP will have. It's just an indication of how strong perhaps the rest of your body is based upon your grip strength. That's really important for general activities because we rely, you mentioned about strength generally, we rely on strength and especially power. That's strength with a bit of velocity in there. You know, getting up off a chair or getting off of the toilet, opening a door or cupboard, walking up a flight of stairs, opening jars, all of those different things that we take for granted until they become more difficult to perform. And that's when our quality of life starts to suffer, when we lose muscle strength. So as an example, here's one example of the grip strength. This is one classic study on Swedish army recruits, and they were undergoing a physical exam at the start of their training. And a grip strength was used as part of the measurement. And they found that men with the weakest grip strength in their late teens were 20% more likely to have died by their mid-50s compared with those with moderate or high grip strength. And those at the more powerful grip were the ones who enjoyed a longer, healthier life. And so that's just one of many studies that have tried to track this measurement of grip strength and think about, well, how does it relate to, you know, healthy aging? So poor grip strength coupled with, say, poor nourishment, that could be about poor immune system health. It could be, you know, you'd be more vulnerable to getting sick, needing to go to a hospital, more complications after surgery, longer hospital stays. You know, you can see where I'm going with this. It's sort of like a downward spiral, and eventually you lose that independence, and ultimately, you know, there's a bad ending. And I think if we can maintain our grip strength over as we age, we can age potentially more slowly, and so you can stay healthier for longer and stronger throughout your bodies based upon this measurement of grip strength. Now, it's not an infallible measurement. There are also all sorts of things we can discuss about why we might criticise it, but if we can monitor grip strength over time, it could be one way we could identify a decline in our physical performance, which is a step towards that downward spiral, and how we can intervene as quickly as we can. You know, I think there are many ways we can do this. It's not just about squeezing. It could be how fast you squeeze it. It could be repeated squeezing. You know, like a fatigue test you can do. Differences between your hands. You can do your right hand and your left hand. typically they're going to be pretty similar. But if there are marked differences between them, there are things that you should be discussing with your GP or specialist, because it may be indicating other factors that are at play here, and that's about intervening early if you can identify them. So I think there is a clear indication here that strength generally is very important for healthy ageing, but grip strength as a measure, as a proxy measure of that, is an easy way that we can track it, Ashwin. And I think it leaves us ways in which we might improve our grip strength. I think our listeners, I'm sure, will have some views about how they do that. And I've got a range of different ways we can try and do that as well.
0: Yes, if you've got a question or some suggestions, you can text 0437 774 774. You can call in as well, 1300 800 222. I have had a text from Kate to say there's a short doco on YouTube about a European grip strength weightlifting competition where huge weightlifters lift enormous weights using only their hands. The person telling the story is a professional rock climber who entered the competition and performed well despite being about 75% less in size and weight than his competitors. Very entertaining and recommended viewing. European grip strength weightlifting competition where huge weightlifters lift enormous weights using only their hands. The person telling the story is a professional rock climber who entered the competition and performed well despite being about 75% less in size and weight than his competitors. Very entertaining and recommended viewing.
2: Yeah, that's very specific, because the rock climbers have the amazing strength or power to body weight ratio, and they've got this amazing ability to grip and hold onto small areas, much more so than just ordinary individuals. So that's about specific strengths related to sports performance, which is just amazing. We're looking at it in a way which is just more generally, I think, and just thinking, well, how do we rely upon these different things for daily living? And I mentioned about opening jars and opening cupboards and things like that, all this recruitment of muscle that we need to perform. So if you want to improve your grip strength, I don't think you necessarily have to do a lot of forearm exercises or gripping exercises. I think they will help. You can squeeze a squash ball and work the muscles of the forearm, the wrist, and the hand, and that will improve overall grip strength as well. But researchers believe that the strength of your hand and your forearm muscles sort of reflect what they can do along with all the other muscles that are working together when you're performing those tasks. So I think it's a whole body exercise. This program is going to be good. We can concentrate on a few exercises necessarily, working our wrists, working our forearms and so on, but how we improve those factors will differ from individuals, because we're all sort of structured differently. Our skeletons, our anatomical differences between us dictate how much muscle we're going to put on a particular belly of our muscle, because it's limited by where it original part of the muscle, where it inserts in different parts there. That's going to be different in terms of the structure between individuals. So some people put on a lot of muscle, others don't. We're not talking about putting on muscle mass. Mm. We're talking about preserving strength. Different things. We can, as you mentioned, the rock climbers, they outperform the big heavy weightlifters because of that specific strength. So we can work those muscles, we can improve them. But I think exercises, I sort of go on about weight training because it's, I think, the best exercise for all body sort of development. But you can do things like Tai Chi, you can do even walking as an exercise where we're working against gravity and building strength in the legs. It's a whole body approach, not just about working muscles of the wrist. Now, I mentioned always, Ashwin, you always get the all clear from your GP or your specialist to do exercises. Then consider the different ways you can work on your strength. And a good program will look at whole body, not just about one particular area, and thinking about that in relation to all body health and longevity. I think if we can preserve or perhaps gain strength, that means a little less weakness. And that means a greater capacity to perform tasks. From a sensible point of view, it's about maintaining independence. I think that's the really important public health message. It's about training and exercising in a way which is promoting our independence and preserving our quality of life for as long as possible. And I think that's where it all fits in.
0: I think that's very important, because we talk about financial planning to maintain our independence, but what's the point if our bodies are breaking down on us and we can't do anything with that freedom? So what you're saying is really important to try and get us to our 80s and 90s if we can.
2: If we can, and not everyone's going to be able to make that, and that's the reality of life, even if you do the right things. But we can work as best we can to give ourselves the best chance to do that. And it's about not relying upon others. I think that's about pride and other things, but it's also the quality of the life that you can enjoy as an individual. Now, that doesn't say we've got amazing care for when things go wrong, but I think that we can work together to have a message about strength for living, not just about muscles. I think it's about a reality of training and why exercise is important in our lives.
0: I'll go to Jeff in just a moment, but Angela has said, assuming my love and hated push-ups are a great way to improve grip strength, are they, the push-up?

0: Well, you can do push-ups in different ways, and you've got to be careful if you've got wrist issues. So even if you have wrist issues, you can do those exercises. I'll say to you that over the last couple of years, since I've had this range of autoimmune issues from my surgery, I've had, you know, celiac disease diagnosis and other things. Now I've got osteoarthritis in my hands. I've still trained pretty hard. It does affect certain ways which I grip the bar. In terms of push-ups, you've got to be careful in terms of the wrist angle, but you can do ways, even wall push-ups would be something that I would recommend. If it's hard on the wrist, you can do push-ups against the wall and still get a benefit. So I think Angela's on the money there. It's a very good exercise for all body strength.
1: Gaz has said at 66, I can dead hang for 70 seconds. Should we be hanging off things, Gordon?
0: So a dead hang exercise where you're hanging off the bar is a very good assessment of strength as well. So that idea is that if you can hold your grip and hold the bar while you're holding your body weight is another good way of measuring all body strength. So grip strength is an easy way to do that. You can go into your GP's office, you can be seated, you can hold this dynamometer, you can squeeze it and so on. But there are different ways we can measure strength, and there are different regions of the body where strength is important. The foundations, our legs, we think about the upper body strength, and we think about these dexterity and other things in terms of the grip strength. But holding from a bar with your body weight, what we call a dead hang, All that weight being with gravity puts a lot of strain and other things, whether we have to hold that grip, that's also a tremendous way. And the ability to hold on for longer has been used as an assessment for strength as well. And there are various ways we can plot that over time, making sure that we can preserve how long we're holding. That may be an indicator of all overall strength as well.
1: Jeff has called in from Safety Bay. Hello, Jeff.
2: Yeah, greetings, team. Professor Gordon, it is actually a strength-related question I've got. I don't know whether you have seen the AFL players doing some sort of strength exercise. I've got a tube, an inflated tube that's also got several liters of water, and I'm guessing probably five or six, because the tube's about a 1.1 or so, just over a metre long, and they're holding it above their head as with arms extended, and doing, you know, stepping exercises or jumping over the little hurdles that they have, or etc. or just moving side to side. Why? What's the benefit of that? Is my question.
0: Yeah, so what they're doing, Jeff, is working especially those core muscles during activity. So when you're performing, if it's AFL players or rugby players or whatever, soccer players, and they're moving the ball down the field, they're working muscles of the core as well as muscles of the legs and upper arms. So it's that core that provides the stability that gives them the ability to weave, the ability to buffer knocks and whatever. So they're holding up this weight above the head and doing those movements that you suggested, because it's not just about the strength of holding that thing above their head, which is going to be an unstable sort of weight that causes the muscles to be recruited in different ways rather than just holding a static weight. The water is moving, so they've got to adjust. So different muscles are being recruited to perform that task. And if we think about the whole body performing a task, if we go down the core muscles of the trunk and so on the inner abdominals, not just the visible ones, but the ones that we're recruiting from around the midsection and around the lower back, that's allowing us to hold that thing and have me be stable. For hips and then for legs to be able to be performing as we perform, as you said, the stepping exercise and so on, that's a transfer of weight as well. So each time we're doing that, that's causing the muscles to be recruited to stabilize. So we're thinking about this as a more what we call functional exercise or functional training, where we're performing tasks that may be mimicked. If the player is going above the head to grab the ball, there's going to be ability to then land and be stable, not fall over, the ability to run and bounce the ball and so on, and pass off to someone else. All of that is a recruitment of not just one or two muscles, it's a muscles working in concert. And what they're doing with those lifting of the tires with water and so on is providing that stimulus to the muscles to work in different ways, much more in reality than, say, lifting, using a machine-based exercise or one motion with a dumbbell or barbell. It's about more specific to the type of exercise they're performing. And that's what they're doing. It's really about working those core muscles in concert with the other muscles performing the task.

0: Thank you for calling in, Jeff. I have a couple of questions that have arrived on the text message line, Gordon. Firstly, what does texting do to our hand strength?
1: Well, I'm not very good at texting, and as my children have told me. I think it's, so texting on your phone you're talking about?
0: Yes, that's from Jane saying, what does texting do? We're all doing it. Is it weakening our fingers, perhaps? RSI kind of effects?
1: Yeah, I don't think you necessarily get that. I mean, it depends on how much you're using. Of course, that was RSI in sort of the 80s and early 90s was a big factor. It's sort of not as prominent now. I think if we work generally on performing these different exercises, it may help your texting performance. I don't think it's going to be something for most of us where it's going to be an issue. If it starts to become an issue and then you started getting pain and so on from performing it, it is something to be checked out by your GP or your specialist, because you don't want to have it as something which is an underlying issue. So for especially if it's a younger person, they're usually not an issue. But as you're getting older, I mean, I mentioned my own situation, Ashwin. You know, over the last few years, despite doing all the exercises and so on, I'm managed or being managed for different conditions that have arisen as a consequence of something else. And you just have to deal with it. And we're lucky enough to be able to have interventions that allow us to maintain what we do. In terms of, you know, texting on a phone, but holding a pen, typing on a keyboard, using a spanner or a screwdriver, things that we would do on everyday, on an everyday basis, we need to be able to perform exercises like that, which are going to help our functional performance. So that's where overall strength becomes very important. It's not about exercising for, building big muscles. The public health message is working in a way which is sensible and in a programmed way through exercise to preserve that strength and that power that will hold us in good stead for as long as possible to preserve our quality of life as we get older, our health span, rather than just thinking, oh, I'm going to live longer, but I'm not going to be able to do much with that. That's not the point of why we want to live longer. It's about enjoying life to the full, and we need to be preparing for that through sensible exercise as well. So whether it's texting performance on the phone or general activities, I think that's where the message lies. It's about, exercise and strength and fitness for living.
0: Okay. I think we'll have time for one last text that has come in. It's from Craig in South Bank. I'm 58 and a meat delivery driver, fairly fit, but I've noticed my knees are starting to give me grief when carrying heavy boxes downstairs. I've been taking vitamin D supplements combined with K2 for the last 3 months or so on the advice of a friend, and noticed a lot more consistency and less strain in my movement. My job is very physically demanding with lifting and carrying packaged goods. Do these supplements actually work if you take one a day?
1: The supplements, and there are various supplements that can be taken for joint pain and other things. Glucosamine chondroitin is a classic one we've talked about for the last 30 years or so, and it may help some people, but it may not help others. And it may depend upon what condition Craig has as the underlying cause for this. So if it's a minor issue that may be dealt with by something such as a supplement, then that's fantastic. But the reality is that not everyone's going to benefit from that. That's why I always recommend get checked by your GP, and then they may refer you to a physiotherapist who may give you some exercises that will strengthen the muscles around those joints, take the load off those joints in some way and help improve performance. But it may be also, it might be a degenerative condition. It may be that the joints, in terms of between that osteoporosis, it may be osteoarthritis or rheumatoid arthritis. It could be a whole range of different things that could be progressively worse if you don't try and intervene as early as possible. So pain is a bit of a flag there for us. We need to address it as soon as we can. And so early intervention, get it checked. Yeah. And the supplements may work for you, Craig, but it may not work for someone else. That's why you may need to get, I think, checked by a medical specialist.
0: Good advice. Thank you for your time today, Professor Gordon Lynch.
1: Thanks a lot, Ashwin.
0: Gordon is the Director of the Centre for Muscle Research in the Department of Physiology at the University of Melbourne. If we couldn't get to your question, please call again next week. I'm Ashwin Seeker. That is it for Overnights. It is news time.
2: Don't fight the static. Hear ABC Local Radio.

0: wasn't having any of it. Parts of this letter are plain rude, Vladimir Putin said. What's this for? To bring about talks or to make that impossible? I think it's the latter.
1: Astronauts sheltering due to an air leak on the International Space Station have been told to return to their normal duties. NASA earlier instructed crew members to shelter inside the SpaceX Crew Dragon spacecraft as a precautionary measure. Russia's Roscosmos space agency says two leaks have been identified and one has already been fixed. This is the moment NASA told the ISS astronauts something was wrong.
2: Station Houston on Space to Ground 2 for all USOS crew members needs you to execute procedure, EMER procedure 3.4, Crew Dragon establish safe haven. And if we need to suit up, we will do that. Once we're inside the Dragon, we will not suit up prior.
1: The UK's public spending watchdog has revealed the King's brother, Andrew Mountbatten-Windsor, has received rental income from subletting cottages on land he leased nearly rent-free from the Crown Estate. Europe correspondent Zoe Ford reports.
3: This was the most detailed review ever of royal property arrangements. The UK's National Audit Office report showed Andrew Mountbatten-Windsor received an undisclosed rental income from subletting three cottages on the Royal Lodge estate that he leased from the Crown estate for a peppercorn rent. His lease allowed this, but critics say rental income should have gone back into the Treasury to fund public services, not into the royal family's coffers. A Buckingham Palace spokesperson said the report was in line with the royal household's commitment to transparency. Mazoe Ford, ABC News, London.
1: Banks, police and consumer advocates are sounding the alarm on a scam targeting Australia's Chinese community by impersonating overseas police. Charmaine Manuel has more.
4: Justin, a scam victim whose last name is being withheld, lost $140,000 to scammers who impersonated Chinese police officers and falsely accused him of money laundering. He was shown fake legal documents, including an arrest warrant, and was threatened with deportation.
5: The way that they talk to you is very, very controlling, very authoritarian.
4: The ACCC says it received over 1,200 reports of so-called Chinese authority scams, with reported losses in 2025 totaling over $12 million. The Consumer Action Law Centre says more protections are needed to keep up with evolving methods used by scammers.
1: An Adelaide lawyer says she's welcomed reform to medicinal cannabis driving laws in South Australia after changes in other states. Under legal changes proposed by the New South Wales government, drivers who are prescribed medicinal cannabis and who test positive for THC below the maximum threshold will not face charges. Traffic lawyer Karen Stanley says cannabis is an effective pain relief medicine.
6: That is far less dangerous than some of the other drugs that were being prescribed. And it's only a matter of time before the laws are going to have to catch up with that and not make people choose between pain relief or driving.
1: And tributes are being paid for former Tasmanian senator and Catholic priest Michael Tate, who's died at the age of 80. Ashley Barraclough has more.
7: Father Tate was first elected to the Senate in 1977 and remained there for another 16 years. He served as Minister for Justice in the cabinets of both Bob Hawke and Paul Keating. In 1993, he became Australia's ambassador to The Hague and the Holy See. Father Tate was also a parish priest in the Archdiocese of Hobart. Archbishop Tony Ireland has described him as an intellectual, powerful communicator and an extraordinarily generous and faithful pastor. He died at the Calvary Hospital at Lena Valley in Hobart yesterday.
1: And in the NRL, Roosters flyer Mark Nwanganeta-Wosse has starred on his return from injury, scoring a hat-trick of tries in his side's 26-0 victory over the Raiders in Canberra. Last season's top try scorer crossed twice in the first half and again after the break. And you're up to date with the latest from ABC News.
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11: Very good morning from Parramatta Square as we come to you from Parramatta Land in the Darug Nation this morning. Getting into the King's birthday long weekend. Happy official technical birthday, Your Majesty, because it does seem to be the same as the Queen's birthday before the King's birthday. So nevertheless, it's an extra day off for all of us, excitingly enough. What is happening this weekend? Well, Vivid continues. I'm going to be spending quite a bit of the long weekend down there checking out the lights. 6.5 metres of light walks. If you've got any recommendations for me, hey, let me know. 1300 222 702 or text 0467 922 702. Heaps to talk about on our show this morning. We're going to go searching for the best hot chocolate in town. That's with Lucy Bell Bird of Broadsheet at about 22:09. But then we've also got the actor Lucy Bell. So it's a double Lucy Bell in a sense. Lucy Bell starring in The Roommate with Belinda Bromlow. They'll join us after 8 to talk about that new production at the Ensemble. Also, Danielle Cormack, you might recall from Rake. She's in a play called W about the AFLW. That's apparently very popular. That's the old Fitz. So lots of stars of various productions will join us throughout the morning to tell us what they're up to. Also, take a look after 7 at How to Stay Warm on a Budget with cost of living biting and temperature starting to drop somewhat, at least in the evenings. That will be a great chat after 7 with Jenny Architects, Jenny Edwards, who's an architect and part of the Fix It Chicks, as I'm told. You know what? This is another week coming up where the weather is bizarrely consistent. I keep talking about this time on a Saturday morning. But if I look at the forecast, today a range of 9 to 20, tomorrow 9 to 20, then 10 to 20 on Monday. All the temperatures for the next week, once again, are 20 or higher. It's just not getting any cooler during the days, even though we're now in winter. So if you're heading to Vivid this weekend, rug up, as I will be, because minimum of 9, it might be chilly out near the water too. But yeah, it feels like summery weather won't end. On Wednesday and Thursday, there's a top of 22. It does not at all feel like winter. What is going on? Could it be that the climate is changing? It just might be happening. 7 past 6 this morning on 702 ABC Sydney. And it's a big point in the football calendar. It's less than a week since I stayed up all night for the final of the Champions League, which was narrowly lost by my beloved team, Arsenal. Penalties at the last second. We're going to get used to a lot of penalty shootouts because the World Cup, the FIFA World Cup, begins in the US, Canada and Mexico. It starts Friday, amazingly enough. Friday morning, Sydney time, is when it all begins. Now, Claudia, my usual producer, has been off hanging out with GWS, beloved Giants, up in Alice. Fortunately, we have Oscar Wills with us this morning, who you might well know from 702 Brekkie. Oscar somehow backing up after a week of 702 Brekkie to do Saturday Brekkie as well. Oscar, welcome.
8: Thanks, Dom. Morning.
11: How are you awake, sir?
8: Oh, I was actually enjoying the extra sleep in.
11: Oh, yes, it starts a
8: starting
11: bit later
8: this show. It's great. It's great to be here, Dom. Thanks
11: so
8: for having me.
11: So there you go. If you like Oscar up later than usual and yet stupidly early, let us know. But I wanted to get your read on the World Cup. Who's going to win it? How are Australia going to do? And I want people to tip. If people have any tips for the Men's World Cup in a week, who's going to take it out? What do you think? 1-300-222-702 or text 0467-922-702. Oscar, let's start with the Socceroos. I'd like to think that they'll win a World Cup. They probably will sometime. I don't know if this is the year, but hey, hope springs eternal.
8: Man, I'm shaking in my boots, Dom. I can't wait for this World Cup. Also, some of the timings, before we get into the Socceroos, some of the timings are actually quite good for us this year. There's some 5 a.m. games, but then there's some very reasonable 9 a.m.ers and there's some 12 p.m.ers and 2 p.m.s.
11: I love that, like, 5 a.m. is, we view that as a win, but it's true.
8: Yeah.
11: Actually, in 2 weeks, Saturday Brekkie is going to come. We're going to do a show from Manly, more details to come. But I've just figured out that the Socceroos will be playing the US at 5 a.m.
8: Oh, perfect.
11: So what a combo. So I'll get there early, watch that, and then we'll jump on air at 6.
8: Perfect.
11: Probably not allowed to cover it much, but we'll talk about it.
8: I'm sure there'll be plenty of people as well throughout this World Cup who'll be working from home, in inverted commas.
11: Oh, yes.
8: Yeah.
11: Yeah, important to work from home. Second screen.
8: Uh-huh. Yeah.
11: That's right.
8: Because some of these 9 a.m. games, they're right, you know, when people are starting their days maybe.
11: And shout out to fellow national broadcaster SBS, who's got all the rights, because this is a weird one. This is the biggest World Cup ever, 48 teams because FIFA, they like inclusion slash money, Oscar.
8: And football's never been more accessible, Dom. This year on the Premier League, you know, because it's just locked behind all these different streaming services, I didn't watch much English football, if I'm honest, but I'm really looking forward to the World Cup because, yeah, we can watch all of it.
11: The whole thing is on SBS and it's free. Who are you tipping for the World Cup? Are you as excited as we are? 1-300-222-702 or you can text 0467-922-702. Yeah, look, I at one point had big plans to head over. I was very excited to go to the US or perhaps Mexico or Canada to watch the Socceroos in action. I'm not sure if I'd get into the US at this point in the process for various reasons to do with books I may or may not have written about certain presidents. But it's not plug. I think it's out of print now. But anyway, yeah, it's been a weird one. And the prices are so expensive. The tickets are just exorbitant, right?
8: Yeah, I was hearing the story coming out of New York, I think it was. It might be the MetLife Stadium. This is just off the top of my head.
11: I think they're calling it New York, New Jersey Stadium. They're being a bit ABC about it.
8: Right. Oh, nice. Nice. Yeah, classic. But one of the tidbits of this stadium was that it's actually quite far away from, you know, the centre of New York.
11: Yeah.
8: And there's apparently no parking around this stadium. So they're forcing everybody to... they're funneling them onto what would have been a suburban train that goes from New York out to wherever this stadium
11: is. In New Jersey. It's a standard commuter train, right?
8: Which normally costs about $12, and they've put the prices up to like $100.
11: Well, of course, it's the World Cup.
8: And there's no choice. You have to catch this train.
11: Oh, my gosh. Yeah, well, it's one of those things. You're in for a penny, in for a pound, I suppose.
8: Yeah, I suppose they're banking on the fact that people are already going to be there.
11: 12 you know? Past six. Talking about the World Cup, which begins in a week. And, it feels like, the Champions League was just last weekend. This is the one break that they've got. These poor players who are already absolutely dead tired. Having to go and do the longest World Cup ever. Because there's an extra round, right? I think there's a round of 32 as well as a round of 16. Yeah. Is that right?
8: 48 teams, aren't there?
11: So only 12 teams get kicked out after the prelims.
8: Yeah. Football's like the 24-hour news cycle. You know, it just... There's an insatiable desire for football all the time. I'm always surprised when, you know, the European season ends and there's only something like 6 weeks between the end of the Premier League season and then the start of the next one. It just seems to be rolling over again. And when you've got a World Cup year, there's only like a 2 week break or something for these players. But
11: it
8: means that they're fit and raring to go. It's going to be awesome. It's going to be an awesome World Cup. Spread across Canada, the US and Mexico. So there's going to be some interesting differing conditions, I'd imagine, too.
11: Yeah,
8: differing
11: the
8: crowds.
11: Climate. I mean, Mexico this time of year, you'd imagine, would be pretty sweltering. And they're adding drinks breaks to this World Cup.
8: Are they?
11: It's going to be so hot.
8: Okay. Yeah, right. Okay, well, that makes sense.
11: So in terms of who's going to win, though, I'm worried that the form guide is feeling as boring as ever in terms of the Opta supercomputer. You're an English football fan. This is the computer that always seems to predict what's going on. I don't know who they are, but Opta record all the game stats. And they've tipped a very unsurprising country to win. They think Spain is going to win. Or
8: dark horse.
11: Or potentially France. Well, imagine France winning a World Cup. Yeah.
8: So,
11: It seems as though, as so often happens in World Cups, we're going to have a lot of exciting teams from around the world, but then it will be European teams or maybe the odd South American in the mix. That's it.
8: Yeah, no surprises. There are some romantic tips, though, that you could make.
11: Let's do that. Who are the romantic tips?
8: Well, I did just Google favourites to win World Cup. And one of these ones that you might not expect is Portugal. Now, Portugal apparently had a fantastic qualifying campaign through Europe, which is not the easiest place to qualify through.
11: No, it's very hard, yeah.
8: So they did really well. They romped through and they've got a certain player on their list who is 41 years old now.
11: Gosh.
8: Cristiano Ronaldo.
11: Is he 41?
8: 41. And he's still scoring goals in Saudi Arabia and he's still kind of leads the line for Portugal.
11: Still has a six-pack on his six-pack too.
8: Yeah.
11: And, well, last World Cup was, of course, the Lionel Messi dream come true World Cup winning with Argentina.
8: Uh-huh.
11: But if Ronaldo can do it with Portugal, which is not as much depth you'd generally speaking, across his time, he's kind of been a one-man team a little. I don't want to. There've been a lot of other good Portuguese players alongside him, like Deco and so on, but it's often felt a little bit like, you know, Cristiano Ronaldo and friends, right?
8: Yeah, but there's a certain romanticism to having Cristiano this year win his first ever World Cup. He's won every other trophy,
11: yeah,
8: practically.
11: Repeatedly.
8: But to be fair, they've got a pretty good team this year. I mean, you'd know Manchester United's Bruno Fernandes.
11: Yes.
8: You'd know Bernardo Silva from Manchester City. João Neves and Vitinha, who played for PSG, who unfortunately for you won.
11: Yeah,
8: the
11: I know those names only too well, Oscar.
8: Yeah, so they've got a pretty good team, Portugal.
11: Marty asks if the train system to the World Cup is run by Macquarie Bank. That is fair. The infrastructure is kind of their thing. Well, Argentina... potentially in the mix. I mean, Messi's still there. They've still got a good squad. Back-to-back, perhaps they could do it. That's an option. And, I mean, France with Kylian Mbappe, who scored a ridiculous amount of goals for Real Madrid this season, despite them apparently having a petition to get him to leave. And the other one that we should mention is, and I'm always genuinely amused by this, is that every World Cup, everyone in England is certain they're going to win. And they talk about the golden generation who won no gold.
8: Yeah.
11: And they talk about, you know, the amazing players they've got. But in they've actually got a pretty good team this time. Harry Kane, one of the world's best strikers. Declan Rice from Arsenal, not at all biased, amazing. But they're quite a lot of good players.
8: Elliot Anderson from my team, Nottingham Forest.
11: The Forest, the mighty Forest, absolutely.
8: Yeah, I mean, look, it's one of those things. Of course they've got a great team. They've got the best domestic football league in the world. Every single World Cup, they come in with an incredible squad of players on paper. But what they suffer from, and actually I was talking to a Portuguese friend of mine, and it's a similar thing. They suffer from this overwhelming pressure from the public to do well, you know?
11: Yes, absolutely.
8: And there's just so much scrutiny that's on this team always. And apparently it's the same in Portugal with the Portuguese team because they've, you know, often got all these big names that are playing in the biggest leagues, and the national team never can seem to quite get it together on the big stage. And look, who knows with England? I reserve my judgment on that. I mean, there's a number of players that didn't make the team that a lot of people are like, they should be in there. So that's a good headache.
11: True. Didn't one of the mums arc up? I can't remember which player that was. One of the mums arced up. my boy should be there. What's going on? Let us know who you're tipping for the World Cup. It starts on Friday. It goes for, I think, longer than ever too, Oscar. It's like 5 weeks, 6 weeks, something like that. It's quite long.
8: That's music to my ears.
11: Who are you tipping? 0467 922 702. There will also be lots of days with four games, so it's going to be quite the fiesta. You can ring us as well, 1300 222 702. But Oscar, we're going to talk shortly to an artist from Studio A. That's an amazing group that helps people with intellectual disabilities create art. They've been exhibiting in a whole bunch of shows, including the Archibald. They've got an artist in this year, but one of the members of their group just won the Burwood Art Prize. We'll talk to him in a few moments. Before we do, Oscar, though, the Socceroos. I mean, I like to think that we're major contenders. We certainly were back in the days of Harry Kewell and Tim Cahill and so on. I mean, that was our, I suppose, perhaps not golden generation, but best generation. How are we looking in 2026?
8: Yeah, well, funny you mention those guys, because there has been a lot of talk in the lead up to the World Cup around the Australia squad that those that are close watchers of it say that we are in the midst of another one of these generations, but we're at the start of it. So it's a very young squad, but there's a lot of people, a lot of players in this squad that are tipped to be as good as, or if not better than, some of these guys.
11: Fantastic. So, look, given that, let's be honest, a lot of Australians only pay attention to the round ball game once every 4 years.
8: Yeah.
11: What are the names we're going to be hearing over the next, I don't know, maybe 6 weeks, if we're lucky?
8: Yeah, well, I think the headliner is Nestori Irinkunda. You might have heard this name. So he's a young attacking player. He plays sort of in the wing, sometimes as a striker. He was signed a couple of years ago by Bayern Munich as a youngster. So rated by European powerhouses, but he's since moved to the Championship to play for Watford. He's just one of these guys. He's so quick and he can fire a shot from outside the box that will curl into the top corner.
11: He's had a few stunners in qualification from memory.
8: Yeah, and he then also does these backflips as part of his celebration. He's just this kind of excitement machine. They've interviewed him, a number of different media outlets have interviewed him in the lead up to the World Cup, and they ask, oh, so can Australia win? And he's like, oh, yeah, why not? You know,
11: but so
8: he's got confidence.
11: Absolutely right. And he came, interestingly, born in Tanzania as a refugee from Burundi, but here in Australia, he's been in Australia for a long time, and an exciting prospect. Who else are we looking at? What are the other names that we want?
8: Yeah, so obviously you might also hear of one of our defenders, Jordan Boz, who's played 26 times for the Socceroos now, comes out of Victoria, but he now plays his football for Feyenoord in the top division of the Netherlands. And he's just a very dynamic left back, so he's very exciting. We've got another defender called Alessandro Circatti, who plays for Parma in Italy, so another big European league. Young midfielder Cameron Devlin, who nearly won the Scottish League with Hearts, so I'm a fan of him. There's also an 18-year-old defender, Lucas Harrington, who plays in the United States. And then there's a couple of veterans, Jackson Irvine, you might know. Matthew Leckie plays from Melbourne City, who scored that fantastic goal to win against Denmark last World Cup to send us through. Matt Ryan is going to be the captain. He's played 104 times for the Socceroos.
11: Yeah.
8: Iconic goalkeeper who plays for Levante in Spain. Harry Soutar's back, the big Leicester City centre-back who was fantastic last World Cup. Got injured, and he's struggled with injuries in the time between World Cups, but he's back, so that's good to see. Christian Volpato is another one who plays for the Serie A in Italy for Sassuolo. He recently came back into the Socceroos fold because he'd wanted to play for Italy. And there's a bit of controversy about him sort of coming back into the team, but he is a very exciting forward talent. So, yeah, looking forward to seeing him.
11: Could be interesting. 1-300-222-702. If you want to tip someone to win the Football World Cup, could the Socceroos potentially get it? Oscar, if you want to have a chat to see if anyone's ringing in with predictions, we'll get back to you in just a sec. Here on 702, we're going to talk in a moment to the winner of the Burwood Art Prize, and then we'll go back and see if there's any calls about the World Cup if you want to tip who might win. That's just in a moment here on 702.
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12: 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The Cowboys up against the Dolphins. 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
11: It's all about Burwood, which is apparently Australia's number one coolest suburb, as decided by the people at Time Out. Burwood is number one. And just this week, Burwood handed out its art prize for 2026. And the prize received more than 450 submissions based on the theme, I Am Here, which invited artists to explore themes of identity, presence, and what they call cultural narrative. Well, the winner was Adam Mandarano. Adam is a member of Studio A, an art studio that seeks to break down barriers and empower Sydney artists with intellectual disabilities. There are quite a few of their artists who've exhibited, for instance, in the Archibald Prize. Adam, thank you so much for joining us. Congratulations.
13: Thank you.
11: How did it feel to win the 2026 Burwood Art Prize?
13: Doc, happy and surprised.
11: Oh, that's lovely. Can you tell us a bit about your artwork, Painting in the Park?
13: It is my self-portrait of me in my painting clothes. I usually paint at the Studio A, but I was inspired by Lily's flower dress and decided to make the painting set in the park.
11: And Lily's someone who works with you, right?
13: Yeah, Lily.

0: runners, scarves, pillows, and things that I sell.
1: You're weaving. Is it also full of nice bright colours like the painting that you did?
0: Yeah.
1: Oh, that's really...
0: You can come any time you'd like.
1: Oh, thank you very much. I want to come and check them out. Absolutely. And that's at Studio A, right? Okay, what can you tell us about Studio A for the people who haven't visited before?
0: They will come and we've got staff to show you around. And they are nice people. They are nice staff. I work with Lily. They are good artists. I've got good friends. They are feel happy when I come to the studio and paint.
1: There's lots of lovely people, aren't there, from Studio A? I've met some of them elsewhere. There's some of them in the Archibald Prize this year too.
0: Yeah.
1: Oh, that's pretty cool. what's next for you, Adam, now that you've won Australia's Coolest Art Prize? What are you going to do next with your art?
0: I want to make another big portrait. I want to have a big solo exhibition in Sydney.
1: You absolutely should. What a great idea. Well, Adam, let us know if you've got a big exhibition coming up. We'd love to know.
0: Okay.
1: And thank you for joining us this morning.
0: Thank you.
1: Congratulations again.
0: Thank you.
1: That's Adam Mandarano, who's an artist with Studio A and the recipient of the 2026 Burwood Art Prize. If you'd like to see Adam's painting or the work of the other finalists, all you need to do is go down to Burwood Library between now and the 28th of June.
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1: Chris texts in, long weekend, vivid, wow, lots of shows on, wow. Most train lines closed for maintenance, metro closed all weekend, Warringah Freeway closed southbound overnight. Welcome to Sydney, oh dear, says Chris. That's kind of captures it. We'll double check the latest public transport in focus. There were some closures that we were talking about yesterday when I was on mornings, but fingers crossed you'll still be able to get around. Alan's in Sutherland. Hi, Alan, you've got an event for us.
4: Sure have, Dom. This coming Sunday at the Sutherland Basketball Stadium, it's the Rotary Vintage and Collectible Fair.
1: What can we get?
4: Oh, of course, there's the usual collections from Grandma's days, old jewellery, pottery, glassware, board games, card games, buttons, collections from deceased estates, silverware, the whole paraphernalia. There'll be about 60 tables there, Dom, and entries only $6. Kids under 12 are free.
1: I do miss Grandma's days, Alan. Now that you mention it, that sounds like a good way to perhaps channel some of the items that remind us of, in many cases, happier times.
4: Yes, it'll be a fun day. It's in a basketball stadium and we take over two courts. The tables are loaded. Of course, there's thousands of secondhand books too, so anyone who's a reader has come to pick up a bargain or two. And, of course, food's on all day. There's hamburgers and coffee, the works. So, and, of course, all the proceeds go to the local Sutherland charities. So this coming Sunday at the basketball stadium, 9 until 4.
1: Thank you very much.
4: Thank you, Dom.
1: That's Alan in Sutherland if you've got a community event for us. An off-profit. Particularly if there's scones. I do like ones with scones as well. 1-300-222-702, or you can text 0467-922-702. We've got 5 minutes of news for you. Simone Wetton will be along shortly to tell us what's on for the long weekend and then not far away at all. How do you stay warm on a budget after the 7 o'clock news? We'll have a chat to Jenny Edwards, who's an architect, scientist, and one half of the Fix It Chicks, I'm told. She's got lots of tips about how to perhaps do smart things you might not have thought of to try and keep the cold at bay. It's 6:30.
5: Good morning, Emily Lawrence with ABC News. New Zealand's Prime Minister Christopher Luxon is visiting Australia this weekend for an annual meeting with Anthony Albanese. Isabella Tolhurst has more.
2: Christopher Luxon and Anthony Albanese are expected to discuss economic resilience and the Indo-Pacific when they come together for their annual meeting today. This year, the pair will meet in Noosa in Queensland. The leaders say they'll look for opportunities to deepen defence and security operations and enhance cooperation in the Pacific. They're expected to discuss how Australia and New Zealand can boost prosperity, particularly in the context of the fuel crisis. Mr. Luxon

0: arrived in Noosa last night and attended a reception hosted by Mr Albanese ahead of today's official meeting.
1: The Premier has declared he's ready for a fight against One Nation at the next election. Chris Minns says Pauline Hanson's party could pose a genuine threat to Labor in the March poll. He's acknowledged some voters are concerned about immigration as the state falls well short of its housing targets. But he's told Stateline housing completions are turning a corner.
2: And we're starting to see finally the first signs of growth. So I don't want the immigration debate to obscure the state government's responsibility to get on with the job of building houses, because there's been enough alibis in this debate.
1: Russia says a Ukrainian drone has deliberately struck engineers working around the Russian-held Zaporizhia nuclear power station, injuring at least three people. Ali Crew has the details.
3: Posting to social media, Russia's nuclear energy corporation says the strike was clearly calculated, adding two of the three that have been injured are in a serious condition. It follows President Vladimir Putin using his annual economic forum in St. Petersburg to call out his Ukrainian counterpart's request for a face-to-face meeting. In an open letter, Mr. Zelensky says direct negotiations between the pair are the necessary next step. But Mr. Putin has labelled the note rude and is refusing the request, reiterating his position that the terms of a peace deal should be agreed first before any such meeting could take place.
1: Astronauts sheltering due to an air leak on the International Space Station have been told to return to their normal duties. NASA earlier instructed crew members to shelter inside the SpaceX Crew Dragon spacecraft as a precautionary measure. Russia's Roscosmos Space Agency says two leaks have been identified. One's already been fixed. This is the moment NASA told the ISS astronauts that something was wrong.
4: Station Houston on Space to Ground 2 for all USOS crew members needs you to execute procedure, EMER procedure 3.4. Crew Dragon established safe haven. And if we need to suit up, we will do that. Once we're inside the Dragon, we will not suit up prior.
1: A man with 11 outstanding warrants, some relating to alleged assaults, being charged in the state's Northern Tablelands. Police officers from the region's domestic violence offender team arrested an 18-year-old man at Armidale yesterday afternoon. The man had outstanding warrants for a string of alleged assault and property-related offences. He's been refused bail and will face court today. The Western Bulldogs have climbed into the AFL's top six with a thrilling 6-point win over Hawthorn at the MCG. The Bulldogs fought back from a 29-point half-time deficit to win 12-5-77 to 9-17-71, with Jordan Croft kicking three goals and Bailey Dale finishing with 36 disposals. The victory is the Bulldogs' third in a row and sees them move to within two competition points of the third-placed Hawks. And the ACT Brumbies Super Rugby Pacific season is over after a record-breaking 66-12 thrashing by the Hurricanes in Wellington. The Brumbies conceded a club-record 38 points to the first half of their qualifying final on their way to the heaviest post-season loss by an Australian team in competition history. ACT captain Alala Latoa has told ABC Sky Sports his side was made to pay for a sloppy start.
5: They were really struggling to put that festival on as cost pressures rose, and this program.
6: For us, we needed to take our opportunities that we had down there. I thought early in the first half we lost too much ball, especially down there, and then they punished us for it. Their turnover attack was sharp. I think that was their first two tries that they scored early on, so they've been class all year, and they showed that again tonight.
1: Hazardous surf conditions for the Sydney and Hunter Coast. Areas of frost along the ranges, southern slopes and adjacent inland plains. Dry and mostly sunny for New South Wales, apart from the chance of showers along the north coast. Sydney's weather sunny, a top of 20 degrees. Right now it's 9 on the coast, 6 degrees in the west. Looking ahead, sunny tomorrow for Sydney, a top of 20.
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0: I really do like that song. That's the Killers. Yes. Bizarrely, they've tried to introduce another halftime show, but a similar thing to the Super Bowl, a pre-show gig. Everyone's just waiting for the football final to start. Oh, here are the Killers. Why not? Have a jump around. Worked reasonably well. I just wanted the football to start, so I'd go to bed. Joseph Albury is with us from Marine Rescue Middle Harbour. How are you, Joseph?
1: I'm great, thanks, Dom. How are you?
0: I'm very, very well. Have you got any good news for anyone who might be wanting to head out on a boat today?
1: Well, I think it's quite pleasant in the harbour. Westerly winds below 10 knots in the morning. South-southwesterly midday. Seas under 5 metres. Outside the heads, it's not as good. 15 to 20 knot winds. 2 to 3 metre swell. So it's definitely a harbour sailing day.
0: Yes, I can see further, well, at least they've cancelled it for the Hunter, but there was a marine wind warning, and there's a wind warning for points further north, and there's a hazardous surf warning for Sydney Coast this weekend too, and the Hunter Coast too. So, yeah, might be a little bit choppy offshore.
1: Absolutely, and as I say, a pleasant day in the harbour, probably a good day to stay in the harbour, and yeah, 2 to 3 metre swells, never pleasant, and it is quite blowy out there. And as you mentioned, strong wind warning for Byron, Coffs, Macquarie, and south at Eden. So, yeah, definitely a harbour sailing day.
0: And some of your volunteers at Marine Rescue have been pretty busy, actually, speaking of Byron Bay, up in that part of the world in the past week.
1: Yeah, look, we're always busy, and we like to be busy. But there was an incident up where our guys from Marine Rescue Brunswick responded to. There was some kayakers, and they were paddling down the coast. And there's a feature there called Broken Head, and a formation of rocks where it extends into the water called the Three Sisters. And there's a rock there they called like Cocked Hat Rock, which is a cocked hat's a navigation term that we use. But so they were stranded. They had reports coming in of the paddlers around 9 p.m. on Tuesday night. People could see the lights. It's obviously pitch black around then. So our rescue vessel from Brunswick departed and located the men using our thermal imaging technology we have on all our boats. And, yeah, it was a bit quite precarious pulling boats, our boats, close to rocks in not calm seas in the middle of the night. So plan was to have them. Yeah, sorry, I'm just going on a bit there. We're going to leave them there till the morning. But they started to deteriorate, so our boat went in and managed to get them off.
0: That sounds really scary. I'm amazed by what the teams do, and on a volunteer basis too, Joseph.
1: Yeah, the guys, I mean, it's a precarious situation. They managed to, we're in consultation with our Marine Area Command, which is the police, as to what to do in these situations. We're very risk averse, particularly in those situations. But they managed to throw a rope to these guys and brought them across in the water one by one and got them onto our boat and gave them space blankets and something to eat and all of that and brought them back where we had paramedics waiting. So it was a good outcome and they were safe and well.
0: Very glad to hear it. What's a space blanket?
1: A space blanket's one of those big pieces of tin foil.
0: Oh, yes.
1: Yeah,
0: as seen in space.
1: You wrap it around.
0: Right.
1: Yeah, apparently. And not having been there myself, but we do have space blankets and you wrap them around. It's just a way of retaining your body heat, helping you warm up quicker. And obviously these guys are wet and cold and, yeah, that just helps them bring their temperature back up so they don't get hypothermia.
0: I'm glad it ended well. All right. Well, Joseph, let's hope that people stay to the harbour this weekend. Good note from you. And let's hope that your team's, good to be somewhat busy, but there's such a thing as too busy. Let's hope it's a happy medium for all the great crews from Marine Rescue.

0: Absolutely. And yeah, we love everyone to stay safe on the water and wear your life jacket, log on, and if you have any problems, give us a call.
1: That's Joseph Aubrey there from Marine Rescue Middle Harbour. Don't forget to log on using the app or the old VHF. 1-300-222-702. If you want to call us, 0467-922-702. If you want to join the conversation here on Saturday, Brekkie. Chris has texted in talking about track work and things like that. I thought I'd get the information up for you. The T1 Western Line, there's buses replacing trains between Richmond and Blacktown. The T4 Eastern Suburbs and Illawarra Line, we've got buses replacing trains between Cronulla and Sutherland. On the T5, buses replacing trains between the Richmond and Blacktown. And on most lines, T1, 3, 4, 5, 6, 7, 8, Central Coast, Hunter and South Coast, trains may run to a changed timetable and stopping pattern. You may need to change trains to continue your journey. And bear in mind, there are the usual station closures during Vivid as well. You're unlikely to be able to catch a train to Circular Quay throughout the whole night, things like that. So just check transportnsw.info if you want to know more. In terms of the metro, though, I don't think there's any closures this weekend. I can't see any on the website. So it doesn't seem as though this weekend, but the 20th of June is the next big bit of track work for the metro. So fingers crossed that stays open for us throughout Vivid, which does make a degree of sense. It is 18 minutes 7. 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
1: Bit of news overnight from New South Wales Police. Alison Coleman from Police Media. Good morning to you.
6: Good morning, Dom.
1: There's been a home invasion in Banksia Avenue in Greenacre.
6: Yeah, there has. Just before 2 a.m. this morning, emergency services were called to Banksia Avenue in Greenacre after reports four men had forced entry into a home and assaulted a 23-year-old man. That man did sustain severe injuries to his left arm and was taken to hospital in a stable condition. Four other occupants of the home who were home at the time were not injured. And anyone with information is urged to contact Bankstown Police or Crime Stoppers on 1-800-333-000.
1: Also, a fire at a sporting club in Camden, Alison. What happened there?
6: Yeah, so emergency services were called about 1:20 this morning to a sporting club on Peter Avenue in Camden. On arrival, officers found the clubhouse was well alight. Thankfully, Fire and Rescue New South Wales were able to extinguish the blaze and there were no reports of injuries. However, an investigation has commenced and inquiries are ongoing.
1: And finally, the police have a message ahead of the long weekend for everyone who, particularly motorists, yeah. I suspect, Alison.
6: Absolutely, yes. Yeah. So New South Wales Police will have a high visibility presence across the state for the King's Birthday long weekend, which started at midnight on Thursday and will conclude at midnight on Monday, the 8th of June. Double demerits are in place for speeding, mobile phone use, seatbelts and helmet offences. Speeding remains the highest cause of road fatalities, so we're once again asking every driver to take responsibility and slow down this long weekend.
1: That's a good message. Thank you very much.
6: Thank you.
1: Alison Coleman there from Police Media on 702 ABC Sydney. We've got Reggae Ellis back for a snow report. He's going to join us. It's 25 past 7 today to kick off the traditional ski season in the mountains. Last winter was a cracker down there, so I'm hoping it'll be a nice one with Reggae. As ever, Don Norris is going to be back in action for us, finding out what's happening on the surf too. He said his overnight notes, though.
7: The Weekend Surf Report.
1: And Don says, for the early risers, after a near flat week, keen surfers were delivered waist-to-chest-high waves at the south. Swell exposures yesterday, arvo. The Bureau's Friday evening marine forecast warned of large and powerful surf conditions this morning. And yes, indeed, there is a surf warning out from the Bureau this morning and strong winds were expected too. So Don's expecting surf conditions this morning to be similar to yesterday evening. The Dawn Patrol will be facing 10-degree air temperatures as they're pulling on their steamers at daybreak. And with the wind, it'll feel like an even more bracing 6 to 7. But the water's still a shade above 20 degrees, so it's quite warm once you're in it. It's good to know if you're fancying a dip over the long weekend if the surf warning eases. First tide of the day is a 0.6 metre low at 6:30, so that's just happened. And because the 12:30 high tide is 1.3, Don's not expecting any incoming push.

He'll join us in about an hour, about 7:35, with news of what he's seen, his thoughts on the surf week ahead, as we step out with our friend Simone Wetton.

0: On our behalf, Simone Wetton goes and sees a lot of things. She always goes to Vivid the moment it opens and recommends things for us the following morning. She goes and sees plays, exhibitions, galleries, goes to just about all of the Biennale, which, by the way, finishes in a week or thereabouts. But even by the standards of Simone Wetton, her devotion to a play called Prima Facie is quite extraordinary. Simone, good morning.
1: Good morning. Yes, look, it's a public service. I just love doing it. But yes, we had the pleasure, didn't we, of seeing Prima Facie, written by the incredible Susie Miller. And this play started at Griffin Theatre, has been performed in over 50 countries. I believe it's Australia's largest theatrical export, not by car, says it's a one-woman show, but just by sheer number of countries it's been performed in. It's been translated, as you could imagine, many, many times. It's been on the West End and then it's been in Broadway.
0: Here's a number for you, Simone.
1: And it's been made into a movie with Cynthia Erivo later this year.
0: Incredible. The number I was going to give you, 1.2 million people worldwide have seen Prima Facie.
1: That's pretty good.
0: Incredible impact and success of an Australian production. A Sydney-born production by Susie Miller that seems to translate all around the world in translation. Now, I hadn't seen it 11 times like some people, Simone. That was my first time this week. And, it was enormously thought-provoking just looking at the shortcomings of how the law works when it comes to, and I do need to give a little bit of a content warning, it is a play about sexual assault, about a barrister who defends accused from sexual assault, but then herself, this is not really a spoiler, it's widely known, herself goes through the experience and it leads her to question what she knows about the law and how the whole process works, and in particular, women's experience of it contrasted with the male accused in this case. And Susie Miller herself, I think, is a former lawyer, knows a lot of lawyers, married to a lawyer, but her reflections on the shortcomings and the kind of male origins of the law, made me think. And a lot of colleagues were there and we've been debating it ever since and just wondering, have we improved things since then? Where can we fix it up? Sheridan Harbridge in the sole role. What an incredible performance.
1: Isn't she outstanding?
0: Absolute dynamo.
1: And directed by Lee Lewis, the three women, the director, the writer, and the incredible performer. It really is amazing. And this is it's the original show because it has had other cast members, but it's come back in its sort of original form with the creatives, with Renee Mulder and Trent Sudagist and Kim Scott, and it's. It's playing at the Ros Packer Theatre in Walsh Bay, which is a large theatre, but the tickets are walking out the door. Yeah. So if you're keen to see it and bring some friends, one of the things is a lot of school students, you know, year 11, 12, have seen it over the years, and I think it's one of those very powerful plays for that age.
0: I think if young men saw it at 15, 16, that would be enormously thought-provoking. Well, if you saw it on the kind of 100-odd, at the 100-odd seat stables in Darlow when it first opened, you've got bragging rights forever. But it's in a much bigger space now, and I suspect, as you say, tickets will be very hot. So get amongst it if you want to see it. Now, Simone, on to Vivid, and there's something quite special at the Opera House this weekend.
1: Oh, look, I just have to mention this. This is Crystal Palace. It's a French outdoor theatre company, and Trans Express is their name. And the production that they've got on is Crystal Palace, C-R-I-S-T-A-L. And what this involves is a massive chandelier hanging off a crane over the Opera House forecourt. But it's not just a chandelier in that, you know, we've seen that in Opera on the Harbour, you know. This is a chandelier that's so big, the musicians sit in the chandelier. How good is that?
0: So someone's

0: seen,
1: going,
0: yeah, like opera from the harbour, you're kind of going, what if that was all in one thing? That's great.
1: A non-stop shop chandelier. They not only that, though. Wait, there's more. There are acrobats and trapeze artists that swing off this chandelier. So, you know, if I was the crane operator, I'd feel a tiny bit of pressure on me during that performance. But it's a show that goes for about 70 minutes, and the Opera House forecourt is turned into a Baroque ballroom. So you've got about 30 performers all up playing the music on the aerial trapeze, silk artists, hoops, clowns, but there's also on the ground. So you'll have all these people that are dancing, and they work their way through about 150 years of music and dance. Well, we're talking the waltz, the polka, rock and roll, techno, a bit of rap, all of that. So you watch it from the ground, but then you can participate as well. And you don't have to. I know some people listen and go, Simone, do not make me participate. But please do bring your dancing shoes, as at the end, it's a big dance-off and it's fun. You know, you can do your dad dance too.
0: Oh, thank you, Simone. I feel included belatedly. So that's going to be, I suspect that'll be very crowded. It's just on tonight and tomorrow from, I think,
1: 7:30? And it's free from 7:30. Oh, look, don't worry about the crowds. Put your jacket on and your dancing shoes and get amongst it.
0: I'm planning to be there for one of the 2 days, not sure which yet. Now, Simone, the film festival continues. Nishan Moodley joins us once again at 10 to 9 to give us his tips.
1: I don't know if he'll give this tip. Yep. This is my tip, though. Boss Cat. This is the Aussie film from Bus Stop Films Productions and Weir Anderson, written and directed by Genevieve Clay Smith. And this was shot in the Blue Mountains. I think this is a very special film. It's about a 23-year-old girl, Sonia, played by Olivia Hargroder. She lives with trisomy 21 Down syndrome. And she wants independence. Her mum has died. Her grandmother, Doris, played by Penny Downey, becomes her guardian and for her and her younger sister, Emma. But the grandma's trying to sell the family home. Sonia is not happy about this. It's her safe home, lifestyle friends, and she even has a boyfriend, Michael. So she stands up to grandma, and she has a friend to help her do that, Hakim, played by Elijah Williams. But she does it through crumping. This, you know, the dance style, I mean, you could argue the dance style that releases frustration and, you know, because she's not, you know, someone who articulates in a way to her grandmother in words. It's through crumping. It's quite fascinating. And it's a great film, Dom, about individuality and independence. So a big tip on that one, Boss Cat, Sunday, tomorrow at 5 at the State Theatre and Monday at 2 at the Cremorne Orpheum. And then I'll let Nashed give all of his
0: yes. tips. Well, we want to know what hasn't sold out as well, but good to get your recommendations too. And, yeah, that Silence documentary with Jennifer Robinson and others, that sort of follows on from the Prima Facie theme, I think.
1: Companion now, pieces for this weekend, I'd say.
0: In the Utzon Room on Sunday at Sydney Opera House, an interesting concert.
1: Look, a little gem. I love to bring a little gem. Sonny Kim's ensemble, O'Shea Water Song. And look, it's a very mesmerising, inspired little musical delight. It's in the studio and, it's in the Utzon Room, yes, sorry. And it's to celebrate water and as a bit of a symbol of connection and renewal. And you've got these wonderful multicultural narratives running through it, but also a whole variety of fascinating instruments from Korea, China, Iran, as well as Western instruments. So you've got percussion, clarinets, you've got the guzheng, the Chinese zither, you've got your cello, you've got some electronica in there. So that's on tomorrow at 3 o'clock at the Utzon Room at the Opera House. That's Water Song and just something a little different.
0: Simone Wetton's here talking through her highlights at the long weekend. If you want to get out and about, if there's something you've seen that you want to recommend, please let us know. 1-300-222-702 or text 0467-922-702. It's 7:05 here on 702. Now, I know you're a fan of Catherine Alcorn. She's got some cabaret coming up on Friday.
1: Oh, I'm a big fan, yes. And look, I love a bit of winter cabaret. Now, Catherine, well-known diva, and Iota, also well-known diva, they'll be on the same stage. Now, better be a really big stage. I don't know how they're going to fit. It'll be on Friday night at 7 o'clock, and it's at a little venue in King's Cross, in Oxford Street, sorry, called Ginger's. So head to Oxford Street and grab a drink, grab a beverage and go into Ginger's. And Catherine Alcorn is performing Friday, 12 June, 7.

0: PM with IOTA as part of Pride Month.
1: Yeah, there's a huge festival being organised by Qtopia too. So Oxford Street is having all manner of life injected into it throughout June, which is very exciting. Now, Simone, for fans of crime and indeed people who like a little bit of history as well, there's a walking tour of the Rocks.
0: Yeah.
1: A good place to go if you want to get amongst historical crime.
0: That's right. Look, these walks are run by the Museums of History, and they do it every now and then. And this is called Sin City, and it's an exploration of crime, all the things that have happened in, not perhaps all of them, but most of them in Sydney, the underbelly, the underworld. And you go from the Justice and Police Museum, and that's on Sunday, a nice morning walk at 10:30, and you walk around the Rocks. And, you'll find out some of the crimes that were committed around that area and whether they were solved or not. So that's a nice little walk. And then a talk on Wednesday, curating the 200th anniversary exhibition at the State Library. So Senior Curator Elise Edmonds is going to be talking about how the State Library collected 200 of their favourite objects for their anniversary. Being 200 this year, and that's on Wednesday night at 6 o'clock at the State Library.
1: Now, Simone, you've got a couple of events out of town for those wanting to go for a bit of a drive, and it's a long weekend, just bearing in mind the double demerits. Good chance to get out and about down to Bermagui, for instance.
0: I know, this is great. Four Winds. So I'm not sure if you've been to the Four Winds Pavilion, pretty magnificent, but this weekend pianist Andrea Lamb will join violinist Andrew Havron and cellist Umberto Clerici, and they're going to be playing Bach and Brahms, a bit of Ravel, a bit of Debussy, and that'll be on today at 2 and tomorrow at 11 and again at 2 at the Windsong Pavilion if you're around that area. And then a little bit of jazz. It is a bit of a hike from Sydney, but the Marimbula Jazz Festival, I think it's going to go off. We'll hear the noise. Alexandra Ivanova Trio is on. They're a jazz trio from Berlin with Judith Thurstall on double bass and Axel Flip on drums. There'll be Eastern classical music. There'll be a bit of Balkan, a bit of African Cuban rhythms. And, the Marimbula Jazz Festival have 100 bands. I think there's about 500 musicians. The Royal Australian Navy Big Band will perform, and they'll just be swing bands all weekend. So if you're heading out of town, they're two tips that I've got.
1: A text in from somebody who recommends Tootsie at the Teatro Theatre
0: the
1: in Leichhardt. Yeah, really hopes you can get to see it. It's so funny, and it's in Leichhardt. Amazing.
0: They've stolen the thunder. I was going to mention that a bit later at when we reconvened
1: we'll
0: at 8:30,
1: get back to
0: but
1: it.
0: Yeah, let's do
1: oh,
0: it now.
1: Oh, good. You can give it a little bit of a mention now. I went along to Saviour last night too at Belvoir, which is it's presented by Griffin. It's sold out, but it was very funny. So happy for Aaron came on the show a few weeks ago.
0: Maybe they'll do another rerun because you liked it so much.
1: Well, I just suspect the audience, packing out a theatre, it's got to be a good thing. So, yeah, Griffins are having a very interesting time of things at the moment. Prima facie one night and then there's the smaller things going on downstairs at Belvoir. So good to see them.
0: But back to our caller on Tootsie, I will say Andrew Bevis is playing Michael Dorsey in that and Eleanor Roccobaro is Julie Nichols. It's been directed and choreographed by Cameron Mitchell. It's on till the 21st of June in a fairly new venue in Sydney in Norton Street, Leichhardt. Tootsie on at the Italian Forum. So, that'll keep you warm.
1: It certainly will.
0: This weekend.
1: Thank you very much, Simone.
0: See you soon.
1: Simone Wenton there. She'll join us again just after 8:30 with a few more tips for the long weekend. And we'll put this chat up on ABC Listen and the ABC Sydney website. After 10 minutes of news, how to stay warm on a budget. It's 7 o'clock.

Australia's Prime Minister set to discuss deepening defence ties with his New Zealand counterpart, and astronauts on the International Space Station return to work after taking shelter due to an air leak. This is ABC News. Good morning. I'm Emily Lawrence. The Premier's playing down expectations of any major cost of living relief in the budget later this month. It'll be the last one the Labor government hands down before the March election. Chris Minns says he knows many people are struggling with rising prices and higher interest rates, but he's told Stateline putting more money into the

0: the economy could make matters worse.
1: We're somewhat limited by the tight economics that we're in. We want to make sure that we're looking after the broader economy. So we've got to balance those two things. We'll do what we can, but we can't promise miracles.
0: Prime Minister Anthony Albanese will meet with his New Zealand counterpart Christopher Luxon for their annual leaders meeting today. The pair will hold talks in Noosa on Queensland's Sunshine Coast, where they're expected to discuss economic resilience and the Indo-Pacific. The leaders say they'll look for opportunities to deepen defence and security operations and enhance cooperation in the region. Mr Albanese hosted a reception for Mr Luxon in Noosa last night ahead of today's official meeting. Astronauts on board the International Space Station have been told to return to duty after an earlier gas leak almost prompted their evacuation. William Howard Evans reports.
2: The five crew members were ordered to assume an elevated safety posture as two Russian cosmonauts attempted repairs on two separate leaks. This involved the crew moving inside the docked SpaceX Freedom spacecraft, which is a designated safe haven. They were also told to put on their spacesuits so they were ready to undock and return to Earth at short notice. This directive was cancelled shortly after, though, with Russia saying one of the two leaks has already been fixed. This is not the first time the station has had to deal with this problem. The cracks responsible have persisted on and off for about 6 years.
0: Ukrainian President Volodymyr Zelensky is accusing his Russian counterpart of choosing war again after Vladimir Putin rejected his request for a face-to-face meeting. Ali Crew has the details.
3: Speaking at his annual economic forum in St. Petersburg, Vladimir Putin has called out an open letter penned by Mr. Zelensky. In the note, Ukraine's leader requests the pair meet face-to-face in an attempt to bring the war to an end. But Mr. Putin has described the letter as rude, adding he doesn't see any point in meeting right now. It comes as Russian energy officials accuse Ukraine of striking the Russian-held Zaporizhzhia nuclear power plant, injuring at least three people. Mr. Putin says he will only end the war when Russia's goals have been met. Russia's long-standing position is that Ukraine should give up large swathes of territory and abandon efforts to join NATO.
0: A new report into the royal family's property arrangements has revealed Andrew Mountbatten Windsor received rental income from subletting cottages on a royal estate while living there almost rent-free. Europe correspondent Mazoe Ford reports.
4: The first report into the financing of royal residences in 20 years includes details about Andrew Mountbatten Windsor's former home on the Royal Lodge estate, which he leased from the Crown estate almost rent-free. The report reveals the King's brother sublet three cottages on the estate and received a rental income from this arrangement. While the lease did permit this, critics have argued the income should have gone into the Treasury to fund public services, not into the royal family's coffers. King Charles has since forced his brother to move out of his home and stripped him of all his titles over his ties to the late US sex offender Jeffrey Epstein. Mazoe Ford, ABC News, London.
0: A man's been hospitalised in a serious but stable condition overnight after a home invasion in southwest Sydney. Police say four men with bladed weapons broke into a home at Greenacre and allegedly demanded cash from a 23-year-old man before assaulting him just before 2 a.m. this morning. Four other people at the home, including two teenagers, were not injured. Police have swooped on five illegal tobacconists in the Hunter region as part of a wider effort to tackle illicit tobacco and vapes. Officers and health authorities inspected a number of businesses on Wednesday, seizing more than 200,000 cigarettes, loose leaf tobacco, vapes and nicotine pouches worth more than $260,000. Two of the businesses were cordoned off as crime scenes, with police seizing more than $30,000 in cash. The stores in the Cessnock CBD will be closed for 90 days, and if further inquiries find the businesses are non-compliant, owners could face further penalties. The time now is 5 minutes past seven. Banks, police and consumer advocates are sounding the alarm on a scam targeting Australia's Chinese community by impersonating overseas police. With more, Charmaine Manuel.
5: Justin, a scam victim whose last name is being withheld, lost $140,000 to scammers who impersonated Chinese police officers and falsely accused him of money laundering. He was shown fake legal documents, including an arrest warrant, and was threatened with deportation.
6: The way that they talk to you is very, very controlling, very authoritarian.
5: The ACCC says it received over 1,200 reports of so-called Chinese authority scams, with reported losses in 2025 totaling over $12 million. The Consumer Action Law Centre says more protections are needed to keep up with evolving methods used by scammers.
0: The head of the World Health Organisation says proper investment and political commitment is the only way to stop Ebola in its tracks. The WHO has announced a $730 million support package to help tackle the spread of the virus. There have been 381 confirmed cases and 62 confirmed deaths so far in the Democratic Republic of Congo, the centre of the outbreak. WHO Director General Tedros Adhanom Ghebreyesus says the funding will help limit future outbreaks.
7: The opportunity now is to act with clarity and discipline, using a common plan to guide a common effort. If we do that, we can bring this outbreak to an end and strengthen the systems that protect people from the next one.
0: British actor Anthony Head, best known for his roles in TV shows including Buffy the Vampire Slayer, Ted Lasso and Little Britain, has died at the age of 72. He found international fame as Rupert Giles in the hit supernatural teen show Buffy in the late 90s. His family say he passed away peacefully of complications due to pneumonia. Snow fields are opening in the Snowy Mountains, with resorts at Perisher and Thredbo turning on ski lifts. Snowfall's predicted to continue through the weekend. Roads Minister Jenny Aitchison says travellers should remember to take care in the mountains.
8: Motorists travelling to the snow should comply with all of the normal things they should do, but also check road conditions before departure, carry snow chains when required, and drive to the conditions at all times.
0: Taylor Swift's new song for the forthcoming Toy Story 5 film's been released. Titled I Knew It, I Knew You, the track represents a return to country music for the performer, who first made a name for herself in the Nashville music scene before becoming the world's most popular performer. The superstar says writing the song for the story, Toy Story character Jessie, was a new challenge and second nature all at once. And you

0: To finance, stocks on Wall Street have closed sharply lower, with plunging chip stocks dragging the Nasdaq down by its largest one-day percentage since last year. Fears of rising interest rates and the ongoing Iran war also weighed on sentiment. The Dow Jones Industrial Average fell 1.35%, the broad S&P 500 shed 2.64%, and the tech-heavy Nasdaq lost 4.18%. The global benchmark Brent crude is lower at $93 US a barrel. Gold's weaker at $4,322 US an ounce, and the Australian dollar is slightly lower, buying 70.4 US cents. Now with sport, here's Erin Marsico-Vetre.
1: Prize to the returning Mark Nwonga-Nitawase have helped the Sydney Roosters to a 26-0 drubbing of the Raiders in Canberra. The victory snapped a run of two losses for the Tricolours. Nwonga-Nitawase has told ABC Sport his side are ready for a strong back half of the season.
2: You know, it was a good win tonight. Still a long season to go, so we just got to keep getting better.
1: Melbourne Storm have hung on to complete a thrilling 32-30 victory over Newcastle at Amy Park, but the club has suffered a significant injury blow, with winger Xavier Coates out for the rest of the season after snapping his Achilles at training on Friday. In the AFL, the Western Bulldogs defeated Hawthorn by 6 points at the MCG. The lineup for the men's French Open final has been decided, with Germany's Alexander Zverev set to meet Italy's Flavio Cobolli after compatriot Matteo Arnaldi withdrew from the all-Italian semi-final due to illness. And the Socceroos are preparing for their final World Cup warm-up game against Switzerland tomorrow morning, ahead of their opening match of the tournament next weekend.
0: Hazardous surf conditions on the Sydney and Hunter coasts, frost along the ranges, southern slopes and adjacent plains. Dry and mostly sunny for New South Wales, apart from the chance of showers along the north coast. Sydney's weather sunny, a top of 20 degrees. Right now, it's 9 on the coast, 6 degrees in the west.
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5: Oh. Here's Nelly. Yeah, it's technically winter, but firstly, it's still pretty hot in Sydney. Top of 20 today, tomorrow, and on Monday. But in the evening, yeah, it's getting chillier. 9 degrees tonight and tomorrow night. So it's time to break out the heaters or the quilts or whatever you might have. However, electricity is expensive. Everything is expensive. Getting another heater is expensive. What can we do to be smart about heating things up when it gets cold? Maybe just mentally listen to Nelly and convince yourself that it's getting hot in here. Okay, Nelly, that's enough. So in a few moments, we'll talk to Jenny Edwards. She's not.

0: and tips for making your place more energy efficient. Maybe that you've got some ideas to share as well. 1-300-222-702 is the number. And then by popular demand, I've got so many texts about this. We were going to do it anyway. Reggae Ellis is back with the Snow Report. He'll join us just before the news. Normally we do him after dawn at about 20 to 8. We'll do that on an ongoing basis, I hope. But just for today, it'll be in about 15 minutes with Reggae. Don will be along as well. And then we'll have a chat with Danielle Cormack. She's one of the stars of a play called W, set in the high-pressure world of the AFLW. She plays the coach. It's a play that's on at the Old Fitz. So we'll talk about that, as well as the Hungry Beetle. Have you heard about this? It's been devastating plant life over in Western Australia. What happens if it comes to Sydney? Let's hope we don't find out anytime soon.
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0: One of my biggest gripes for Sydney, as much as I love the place and I've lived here almost all my life, except for 2 years when, for various reasons, I lived in London, is that we're in denial about how cold it gets in our city, I figure. There's so many terrace houses and other places I've lived where it just wasn't insulated properly, and it was built for summer, basically, and total denial that it actually does get genuinely cold a lot of the time in winter. Not so much this year during the day, but still at night, getting down to single digits. So that tends to mean we get fairly dubious little electric heaters, you know, those ones with the kind of glowing elements that don't really do a good job. We get electric blankets. We put on jumpers. Surely there's a smarter way to handle it. Well, Jeannie Edwards is joining us to share some smarter ways as an architect and a scientist, and as I said, one half of the Fix It Chicks, who are dedicated to solving this sort of problem. Jenny, hello.
3: Hi, Dom. How cold is it there today or overnight?
0: It's not too bad. I don't know what the temperature is now, but the thing about Sydney, it's not ever glove weather. This is what I always say. It's rarely glove weather, but our houses are just not insulated properly as a rule.
3: Totally.
0: Apparently 7 degrees now.
3: And really shaded too is what I find in Sydney, which is, you know, we love the trees, but we're not saying that's a problem. But, yeah, there are things you can do. So, first, I'd love to start by telling you about an acronym, hoping it sinks in for the audience. So my acronym I'm going to go through is DIG, D-I-G,
0: right.
3: And that stands for draft, seal, insulate, and get off gas.

0: reducing your energy use, but also massively improving your comfort and therefore your health. So the first one is the one that gets forgotten by people because it's so unsexy, draft sealing. So that's really about sealing up all those permanent leaks and gaps that you've got in your home. And you can rent or, you know, you can look at this as well. So we tend to drastically underestimate how much heat we lose through the little cracks and gaps. And they occur not just around your windows and around your doors, but at the junctions between the walls and the floor and the wall and the ceiling.
1: Oh, okay.
0: And yeah, and around your windows, so where the architrave sits around your window, I challenge everybody, after you've listened to this or while you're listening to this, hop up and put your fingers around the edges of the architraves, and I'm sure you will find a gap. And all of those gaps are causing air leakage, so loss of heat over winter, but also really annoying drafts. And that air movement makes you feel much colder as well. So sealing them up will reduce your energy use and massively improve your comfort. And on Fix It Chicks, so do have a look on our Instagram account. We've got a heap of free tips and tricks on how to find those gaps and how to plug them up. They're really cheap and easy to fix.
1: What a good idea.
0: Huge winner.
1: In my house, I've got this weird window that opens from the bottom. And I spent so long, and we only moved in there recently, and it had been painted somewhat recently, and the paint had kind of fused, I couldn't get it open. And so I was trying to get it open to put a portable aircon, which is I know that's not the best system, but it's just what we could do for summer. And eventually got it open, and I was so pleased with myself. God, we had to get a tradie to come and open it for us. And so we set up the portable aircon. Great, loved it. Made our bedroom so much cooler because we've got direct sun. And then guess what happened when winter came around?
0: You can't close it.
1: We couldn't close it. So eventually I got a metal ruler and managed to get in there and open up all the fused bits. But I was wondering why it was getting so cold, and then I suddenly remembered that the door was permanently open. The window was permanently open. So I felt very silly, but certainly the power of a draft, it's unpleasant.
0: It's huge, really huge. And there are some great, really simple products. One of our favourites on Fix It Chicks we've recently discovered is called a V seal. It's a very thin silicone seal that's shaped like a V, and it's brilliant for

0: it is to go to bigger ticket items.
1: Yes,
0: glass ceiling really helps.
1: And particularly things that consume electricity and cost money to run.
0: Yes. Yeah,
1: even
0: yes.
1: Renters can whack a door snake or a bit of foam or something underneath. And
0: totally. Don't underestimate a door snake. They are good things. Yep.
1: Absolutely.
0: The other thing in those older places in Sydney, they often have permanent wall vents and ceiling vents. And I have to be careful when I talk about this because air leakage or draft ceiling for air leakage is important, but it's also important that our homes are ventilated. But ventilation we should control. So it should be done with exhaust fans and opening and closing windows.
1: I've got a question here exactly about that. Someone says, I've got those ventilation thingies. I think we know the ones she means, the square ones probably. The small square ones. In my 1910 house, I keep them open because I don't want a damp house. Well, sounds as though these ones can potentially be closed, but you do need some fresh air somewhere, right? Some of the
0: time. That's right. And particularly when in kitchens and bathrooms, it's really about managing the moisture more than anything. So you need to have those good exhaust fans that extract that moist air and should dump it outside, not just in your roof space. So looking at replacing or installing exhaust fans in your wet areas is really, really important for managing moisture. If you've done that, then you can seal up those old permanent vents as long as you use those exhaust fans when you're generating moisture.
1: Okay, so we're digging. We've got the drafts under control, Jenny Edwards. If you've got any more questions, by the way, 1300 222 702 or text 0467 922 702 at 18 minutes past 7. The I, believe, was insulation. See, I'm remembering.
0: It was. Yeah, well done. So insulation, it's always important. I say to people, you start high and work down. So your ceiling insulation is by far the most important because warm air rises, as we all know. So over winter, most of your heat loss will be through your ceiling. And of course, in summer, a lot of your heat gain is through the ceiling as well. So insulating your ceiling is really important. And a lot of you out there might think, I've got insulation, tick, I've done that. It's worth checking, and be careful if you do this, or getting an insulation expert in to check what R value or what depth of insulation you have and whether it's been installed well. And if you live in a house that's been filled with halogen downlights, an electrician's gone mad and put lots of halogen downlights in, for example, then you'll have lots and lots of gaps in your ceiling insulation as well as air leakage through those halogen downlights. So it's worth checking your ceiling insulation because it makes a significant difference to have a good layer of at least, I would say, I would be aiming for R4 or R5 in Sydney, and you want it to have no gaps because if you have gaps in that insulation, only 5% gaps will reduce its effectiveness by half. So it can make a big difference to your energy use and, again, your comfort.
1: Very good tip. Now, getting rid of gas, are you one of the people like Saul Griffith who wants to electrify everything?
0: Absolutely. Yeah, I am. We have been doing only electric homes for a long time here, my business in Canberra. And it's super, again, super cost effective because there are electric alternatives that are much more efficient than every gas, appliance. So your gas hot water, your gas cooking, and your gas heating. You really can make the switch. And I'm not suggesting everyone does it all at once because it does have an upfront cost. But it's really important to plan for it, particularly with your gas hot water, because gas hot water will break at some point, and there's a real tendency to just replace it with like for like. But a heat pump hot water system, which is the same technology as a reverse cycle air conditioner, which is actually super efficient, is the way to go, and it's 70% more efficient.
1: We invested in a heat pump dryer not too long ago, and that was a total game changer. That it was so much less hot, and it didn't pump damp air out into the whole house.
0: No, it is amazing. So I really encourage people. And gas cooking is often the last hurdle for people. Mm. And people become very attached to gas cooktops and think they give them incredible control. I assure you an induction cooktop gives you even finer control than a gas hot gas cooktop.
1: What about the question? Everyone's always asked about this. And I've heard people who passionately say it's fine. What's your take?
0: There are some great flat woks that work beautifully. I just use a great big fry pan to do the equivalent of a stir fry. You can get some fancier induction cooktops now that have a sort of rounded area for a wok. And some restaurants are making this switch. So it's definitely possible. I encourage people to

0: to get one of the little portable induction cooktops. You can get standalone ones for $60, $70, often from IKEA or Aldi. Give one of those a go for at least a few weeks. You'll be amazed at how they can do pretty much everything really, really well.
1: Yeah, so we've still got gas at my place, and I'm told, yeah, the speed of induction, you just have no idea how quick that is.
0: Yeah, it is. You do. That's the one adjustment. You know, they've also got good safety mechanisms. They'll beep at you, but you don't want to walk away. You put your water on to boil and it happens before you know it.
1: Yeah, okay. Can't wait to check that out. Yes, I think the idea of dipping your toe in the water by getting a sort of cheap single burner makes a lot of sense, Jenny. Finally, so we're getting rid of gas as well for those reasons. And yeah, I've heard several evangelists talking about the joy of heat. Heat pump. Someone's texted and I've bought a wok for my induction. It's great. And I've got the bottled ones as well. Rugging up, what do we do? What else can we do that's rather than spending money on heating?
0: Totally. Well, I love that you were playing a dance track earlier. My partner and I, honestly, one of the things we do over winter is put on a couple of dance tunes in the morning and get ourselves moving.
1: Good idea.
0: It really does help. Don't sit around too long. If you are in a colder home, and I particularly say this to renters, I've been there and done it not that long ago.
1: Yeah, me too.
0: You do want to... You know, just getting up and moving every now and then helps a lot. But heating yourself rather than the whole space is another strategy. So, again, at lots of the cheaper places like IKEA and Aldi, you can get electric throw rugs. Now, they don't use much energy. Yeah, but they use a tiny amount of energy, but they warm you up really, really quickly. So they're great for sitting on a couch. Or if you're studying at home, sitting at a desk a lot, they get little electric foot mats that you can get too. So just to keep, you know, your lower body warm rather than heating the whole lounge room or whole, you know, spare room. And do rug up. You know, that thin layers of wool are amazing. So go back to basics. I would think, what would Nana say? She'd say, you know, wear your singlet and tuck it in. Wear those extra layers and don't forget to get up and move.
1: Robin in Queanbeyan texted in saying that you need to be careful of induction if you have a pacemaker, which I've checked out, and yes, you do need to get advice on that. They can interfere actually, in some situations, I'm told.
0: Very small number. I actually did a new segment with a cardiologist who's an expert in this area. So we have a website called, there's a website in Canberra called Make the Switch, and we've actually got a video about that and the cardiologist talking about it. So it's very overstated. Mm. So do look into it, but the vast majority of people with modern pacemakers are totally fine.
1: Yeah, there's an article about it on the 702 website as well, which I'm reading.
0: Yeah,
1: people can check that out. So just flagging that. But, yes, it does say here and that in most cases it's fine. Lots of great tips there, Jenny, but particularly the dancing I think is a very good idea.
0: Indeed, I'm going to do that now. It's
1: final
0: a bit
1: question.
0: Here in Canberra.
1: Someone wants to know, what can we replace a gas fireplace with? I mean, if you like the pretty flames, I suppose there are some alternatives, aren't there?
0: Yeah, I would think, if it's the flame you're after, then that's the challenge. It's certainly in terms of heating, a gas fire is not very efficient. That's costing you a lot of money to have that little flame. Mm. But by far the most efficient way of heating is actually with the reverse cycle air conditioner. And we tend to... Because in Australia we focus on our hot summers, we've demonised the reverse cycle air conditioner because we've relied on them to stay cool in our poorly insulated and sealed homes. But if you draft seal and if you insulate, a reverse cycle air conditioning system will smash your heating and cooling out of the park and keep you really comfortable. So I would say switch over to reverse cycle air conditioner and get something up on your TV screen that looks like a fire.
1: Good idea. Thanks, Jenny. What a good idea.
0: No worries.
1: Jenny Edwards there, scientist, architect, and one half of the Fix It Chicks. You can find them on Instagram.

0: the Fix It Chicks. You can find them on Instagram. You're as cold as ice. You're willing to sacrifice our love. Give this a go as an intro for Reggae Ellis from MountainWatch.com, who returns with a snow report on the traditional start of the ski season on the June long weekend. Hi, Reggae.
1: Hey, Dom. How are you going this morning?
0: I'm so well. How are things in Thredbo?
1: Well, we've got a beautiful, clear, sunny day. Pretty cold, as the as you indicated there. We've got 0 degrees here in the village, minus one up the top. And, yeah, today is the official start of the ski season. We did have snow during the week, which was good to see. Prior to that, it was like we had a lot of rain. We had snow last weekend, then rain on Tuesday. That rain finally turned to snow Wednesday. Got around about 20 to 30 centimetres of snow, fell above, on the up elevations, above 1,700 metres. And some snowmaking as well. So we do have some lifts open for beginners to kick the season off here in Thredbo. They've got the Friday Flat area open for beginners there. And up at Perisher, they have an area open on Front Valley, just one of those conveyor belts. But they'll probably get more, another lift open after tonight with another good night of snowmaking expected. But, yeah, beautiful sunny day coming up. And, yeah, nice part of the world. Good place to be.
0: So there is some skiing, but the hardcore Black Diamond types, there's not going to be enough cover just yet.
1: No, no way. No, it's pretty well just basic. It's really thin. You know, as I said, it fell on grass. Looking up the mountain now, yeah, still plenty of rocks, etc. It's going to be one of those, step-by-step starts of the season. We're going to rely on snowmaking over the next couple of weeks. I reckon there's nothing in the forecast. We've got a front coming through midweek, but that's going to be more wet than white, unfortunately. And, so it's just pretty typical for the opening of the season. You know, it's early June. We don't really hit winter until the solstice, later in about 3 weeks. So. Yeah, we're just going to wait and see. But, yeah, traditionally this weekend's all about socialising, really, about Perisher. Yeah, they've got like a three to, yeah,
0: regardless of whether there's much snow, it is the time when people start to get together. But, look, the weather is doing weird things, Rego. Yet again this week, I keep going on about this, the maximum temperatures here in Sydney are all in the low 20s. So yeah. We're really not having a weird sort of a winter. What are they saying? Are they saying, last winter was a cracker, I recall. Any chance of that this winter?
1: No, last winter, all the climate drivers, it was neutral. Now we've got an El Nino developing. If it's actually already developed, it's going to get stronger as the season goes on. So over the next 4 to 5 months, that means on average, temperatures will be, 0.1, a little bit higher. And precipitation, it's going to be drier as well. That doesn't mean we won't get storms like the one we just had midweek. We get a few of those during the winter. That's all you need, really. So a couple, two or three good storms and no rain. We had a big El Nino years before. I think 2015 was a bit like a really strong one, and that turned out to be okay with lifts open all the way till October long weekend. 23, on the other hand, that was a little bit different because summer came in about the 20th of August. So.
0: Yeah, it's not easy, is it? Oh, well. Nah. Nevertheless, good place to be any time of the year, as which you live there year round. Reggae, so good to have you back on the radio.
1: No worries, Dom. I'll talk to you next week. Hopefully, with more lifts operating.
0: Reggae Ellis there from MountainWatch.com. After 5 minutes of news, we'll talk to Daniel Cormack, the star of W at the Old Fitz, a new play set inside the high pressure world of the AFLW competition. News time.
2: Good morning, Emily Lawrence with ABC News. The Premier says he intends to serve a full term in office if the government's re-elected next year. In March, Chris Minns said he'd be a private citizen by 2032, raising questions over his future in the top job, but the Premier's told Stateline he'll stay the course.
3: My reticence in relation to this is genuinely born of the fact that it's up to the voters, and I've got to go to them in a humble way and say we'd love your support, but if I was honoured enough to get re-elected, then I would stick around for the full term.
2: New Zealand's Prime Minister Christopher Luxon is visiting Australia this weekend for an annual meeting with Anthony Albanese. Isabella Tolhurst has more.
4: Christopher Luxon and Anthony Albanese are expected to discuss economic resilience and the Indo-Pacific when they come together for their annual meeting today. This year, the pair will meet in Noosa in Queensland. The leaders say they'll look for opportunities to deepen defence and security operations and enhance cooperation in the Pacific. They're expected to discuss how Australia and New Zealand can boost prosperity, particularly in the context of the fuel crisis. Mr. Luxon arrived in Noosa last night and attended

0: the reception hosted by Mr. Albanese ahead of today's official meeting.
1: Astronauts on the International Space Station have resumed normal duties after they were ordered to take shelter when the structure suddenly started leaking air. As the BBC's Richard Hollingham reports, the issue's been fixed for now.
2: There have been leaks in this particular section since 2019. So this has been on and off. They thought they'd fixed them. And so that's why it was quite a surprise that suddenly we got this alarms about a further leak and this needed to be fixed right now. But the space station is old. It's been in this harsh environment for a long time. It's got, you know, potentially another 4 years of life till 2030. But I think we're going to see more and more of these sorts of problems.
1: A man's been stabbed in Sydney's inner west overnight. Police say the 32-year-old was allegedly stabbed by a 54-year-old man who was known to him on Station Street in Newtown. He was taken to hospital in a stable condition. Officers are speaking with the 54-year-old. New South Wales Health is urging people to be alert for symptoms of measles after a confirmed case from Queensland visited several locations across Sydney CBD. The locations include the airport and a number of retail businesses in the city. There have been 49 cases confirmed in New South Wales since the start of the year. The UK's public spending watchdog has revealed the King's brother, Andrew Mountbatten-Windsor, has received rental income from subletting cottages on land he leased almost rent-free from the Crown Estate. Europe correspondent Mazoe Ford reports.
0: This was the most detailed review ever of royal property arrangements. The UK's National Audit Office report showed Andrew Mountbatten-Windsor received an undisclosed rental income from subletting three cottages on the Royal Lodge Estate that he leased from the Crown Estate for a peppercorn rent. His lease allowed this, but critics say rental income should have gone back into the Treasury to fund public services, not into the royal family's coffers. A Buckingham Palace spokesperson said the report was in line with the royal household's commitment to transparency. Mazoe Ford, ABC News, London.
1: The state government says it's expanding a scheme to help community events cope with rising costs. The Permit Plug Play program was piloted with the Lekemba Nights event during Ramadan in southwest Sydney and is estimated to have helped save stallholders up to $20,000. It was part of a trial program with 16 councils, which now has been expanded to 24. Minister for Music and the Nighttime Economy, John Graham, says the events are a major boost for the economy.
3: Where these events are held, businesses often will double their trade. So it really is a great way to do it. But the costs were holding it back. Now this first round managed to cut those costs by two-thirds.
1: The Sydney Roosters have thrashed the Raiders 26-0 on a chilly night in Canberra. Andrew Moore reports.
4: It was 1 degree when the game ended, but the Sydney Roosters were on fire, particularly in the first half, racing to a 22-0 lead. Mark Nwanganitawase scored early, but then three tries in 10 minutes. Nwanganitawase crossed again, so did Hugo Savala and Reece Robson, and 22-0 at halftime was enough for that 26-0 win. Meanwhile, at Amy Park in Melbourne, the Melbourne Storm, with Cameron Munster leading the way, defeated Newcastle 32 points to 30 to make it four wins from their last five games. Andrew Moore, ABC Sport, Canberra.
1: Hazardous surf on the Sydney and Hunter coast, dry and mostly sunny for New South Wales, apart from the chance of showers along the north coast. Sydney's weather sunny, a top of 20 degrees. Right now it's 9 on the coast, 6 degrees in the west.
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7: Thanks for your company. In a few moments, our friend Don Norris is going to talk us through the surf for today and the prospects for the week ahead on a day where there is a dangerous surf warning. So rock fishers, you know what not to do. And anyone heading down near the coast needs to be careful today. We're also going to have a chat to Danielle Cormack, whose work I especially enjoyed in Rake, where she played Scarlet. And she plays the coach in a new play at the Old Fitz in Woolloomooloo called W. And it's not about George W. Bush. It's about the AFLW, an elite women's football team, the story of their season and some of the tensions and challenges involved in top-level women's sport. We'll also check in with one of our regular favourites here at 702, Professor Brett Summerall of the Botanic Gardens of Sydney. We're going to talk about the hungry beetle, which is really quite troubling. And will it make it to Sydney as it has Perth? We hope not. But what can we do if it does? There's also a bunch of things on at the Botanic Gardens for winter, by the way. We'll talk us through a few of those as well. That's all coming up here on Saturday Brekkie.

0: Weekend Surf Report.
1: Don Norris, a very warm, long weekend, wintry. Welcome to you.
2: Oh, why, thank you. Yes, I enjoyed listening to the latter part of the discussion by the good Dr. Jenny.
1: Yes.
2: On this. We converted our joint to all electric. We had gas on before, and we started the hot water heater and ended up with space heating and so forth. But yeah, it's a journey. I recommend everybody take it. You're going to drop your costs of keeping yourself warm during the winter and cool during the summer quite dramatically. And I have a little solution for the flickering fire.
1: Oh, yeah.
2: There are, in fact, pseudo fireplaces.
1: I've seen some.
2: What you want to do is have a look at one before you laugh. Ha, ha, ha, that's stupid. You look at it, you go, you know what? That's actually kind of random enough and everything to sort of really work.
1: I find them mesmerizing. I love a fire. Yeah and I don't mind a fake fire either.
2: No, and they work like they give you the aesthetic thing. And here's the deal. We've got the reverse cycle, obviously, keeping us warm and being very efficient. So we don't have to burn the electrons because those fires are like, they are resistance heating. So they use a lot of juice, like 2 kilowatts or something an hour. So it's like turning on a hairdryer. Yeah, it's a lot. It uses a lot of juice to throw the heat out. But if you turn off the heat, you just have the fire, then you have the psychological effect Jenny was saying of putting on the TV.
1: Very
2: stuff.
1: Nice. Well,
2: so
1: okay.
2: There you go.
1: Tested on Don.
2: Yeah.
1: Now, Don,
2: anyway,
1: what are we going to do? It has a surf warning.
2: Surf
1: warning out. They say the Bureau is saying, well, in fact, the Marine Area Command and the police force saying, consider staying out of the water and avoid walking near surf exposed areas. So you're going to want to know what you're doing.
2: Well, this is it's interesting. The Bureau needs must be cautious in these matters. It's all very well for somebody like me to say, oh, come on. But I will say, oh, come on, because this morning it just so happens that the swell is very straight south. So it's kind of going parallel to the coast. It has a 10-second period. So it has some refraction. That means it pulls into the coast, but not a lot. So what we're seeing along the beaches of Sydney this morning are waves in the chest high range at the better exposures on sets. And in between, there's not a lot going on. And nothing's really lighting up. It's not like, oh man, it's pumping stuff. It's like, yeah, it's probably you can sit out there and that water's like 10 degrees warmer in the air right now. So you can sit out there. That's okay. But it's not going off or anything. It's a combination of a couple of things. I think probably the stiff offshore winds that have been blowing all the time too, that often will take some of the sting out of these swell coming in. But that south angle is just meaning it's kind of missing us. However, I won't gainsay the Bureau, and I would agree that if you're a rock fisher person, you want to be really careful because it's very setty. And what that means is that, you know, say, look at a typical set is a chest high. Every now and again, there's going to be a head high set. There'll be a bomb, and it'll been really flat and small for a long time. So it can be treacherous particularly for fisher people.
1: Very
2: so,
1: good.
2: Yeah. Anyway, looking ahead. Ooh, well, this is about the best of the lot for the week.
1: Nah,
2: it
1: dear.
2: Looks like, yeah, according to the models, we're kind of heading into one of these flattish spells as we go into the start of winter here. Gee, it was good to hear Reggae's voice.
1: Yes.
2: It was fantastic.
1: We're going to put you back to back from next week, but we had some things.
2: Oh, man, he's so good.
1: Up. He's great.
2: He's going to talk me into going down there.
1: I want to go down too. He's such an evangelist. Hey, Don, I'm delighted to have not good news for surfers, but look, it's always fun to chat anyway.
2: Look, it's nothing great, but it's not hopeless. Get out there.
1: Look, Nana from Marsfield says, we play a log-burning video from YouTube on our TV and run electric heater. Has a psychological effect. The place is warmer even without the heater. There you go. So people are getting on Team Electric. Thanks, Don.
2: Excellent. Okay, see ya.
1: Don Norris there from realsurf.com. In a moment, AFLW takes to the stage with a play at the Old Fitz called W.
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0: 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Sydney.
2: We all know that elite sporting teams need great coaches. And I imagine when you're putting together a group of actors as well, it doesn't mind. It's not a bad thing to have someone in the room with the experience of Daniel Cormack, who's been in so many incredible roles on the small screen, in particular in Wentworth, Underbelly Razor. I loved her work in Rake, and she's also been in many, many theatrical productions. In this new play called W, she plays the coach of an AFLW team, a very timely production as the AFLW competition goes from strength to strength. It's on at the Old Fitz Theatre in Woolloomooloo, and it's running until the 14th of June. I might think it might just have been extended, in fact. Danielle Cormack, good morning.
3: Good morning.
2: Great to have you with us.
3: Thank you so much for having me.
2: Well, we were excited when we saw there was a play about AFLW. I remember when the competition was launched not that long ago. The Swans played their first game at North Sydney Oval in the AFLW, and it feels like the competition's just blossomed since then.
3: Yeah, I believe so. I've actually just, in the last few days, been hanging out at Moore Park and watching them train there, because I'm new to the game as well. And, you know, thankfully through this play, I've had the chance to meet some players and get to know a little bit more about the game. And I think now I'm a fan.
2: Oh, that's excellent. No, it's a wonderful thing. Twice as much footy as there was before, and inclusion for everybody, both very good things. But it's always fascinating to go behind the scenes. I've been recently watching a few sport documentaries where they actually take you inside the change rooms and so on, and it sounds as though this is very much what happens with W.
3: Yeah, very much so. Madeline Nunn, the playwright, had spent a lot of time with some elite teams in Melbourne, and she's created this play that takes place following an elite women's AFL team, and it's set inside a locker room and on the field, which is no mean feat considering that the Old Fitz Theatre where we're performing it is one of the smaller theatres in Sydney.
2: Yeah.
3: It only seats 55, but she has done an incredible job weaving through the actual games as we chart their progress through that, you know, the pre-season and then heading up to the finals. But also just all those interpersonal relationships and what the women have to deal with, which is, you know, similar to, imagine, a men's elite team, but also very, very different things. You know, that you take into account, you know, motherhood. There's not a lot of pay parity. You know, the struggle of women's elite sports is vastly different than what men's elite sports is. You know, it has different challenges. So, she's managed to create a wonderful world where you're not only being entertained by the game and what goes on with, you know, heading towards the finals, but then also what is happening for these women in their own personal lives. And it's a beautiful insight to how it can be, like you said before, how it can be behind the scenes for these athletes.
2: Yeah, and I imagine there's a commonality in any workplace, in any team environment. You've got the strong personalities, you've got the quieter people, and then leadership trying to make sense of it all and get the best out of them working in a group environment. And in a sense, as I was saying, there's a lot of young, you've got a lot of young colleagues in this production. It must be a nice role that you have coming in and, I guess, in a sense, with a bit more experience, being able to be part of the process in that sense too.
3: It has. I've absolutely adored working with the team on this production. I play Coach Sue, who is a fairly robust woman. I think she has a lot to learn about how to communicate with her players, which happens over the series of the play. We have an amazing array of young actors stepping into these roles, and some that have had a lot of experience as well. Mm. I think, you know, everyone's really suited to the characters that they're playing. Actually, there seems to be, because we've got a new rookie that comes into the team, so we follow her journey. But I must say, I was super grateful to have a lot of

0: locker room content online that I was able to draw from.
1: Oh, great.
0: The role of the coach, you know, the old, the sprays, they call them sprays. I'd never seen them before.
1: Yes,
0: the coaches
1: spray.
0: Really, you know, that really go at their team if they haven't played very well. So that's probably why I'm sounding a bit hoarse.
1: You've been delivering sprays. They used to talk about with Sir Alex Ferguson, one of the great football, you know, soccer managers in England, they used to talk about the hairdryer treatment, that everyone just felt scorched after a spray from him. So they haven't got the full 16 players that you'd have in an AFLW team on the stage at the Old Fitz, which is probably a blessing. But I'm sure amongst the five characters of the players, there's quite a lot of personalities and some various tensions that will come out. So the prospect for drama is really quite delicious, Danielle.
0: No, it is. And, you know, I mean, you need to have drama for, you know, a good play, a good TV, good film, anything. You know, you need that drama, and there's certainly that. There's the tensions in between the players. Goodness, it's too early for me.
1: Yeah, well, thank you for getting up for this, by the way. We do appreciate that.
0: Fine. Yeah, between the players, but also there's a lot of levity in the locker room as well. You know, it's locker room banter. These are robust women. You know, they go out there and they take some big hits. So yeah, once again, Madeline Nunn has crafted a beautiful piece that is an equal parts funny and then incredibly moving, following some of these players and their journeys and the choices they have to make, and just, you know, for them, you know, it's a play about legacy as well. And I know that the audiences that have been seeing it so far, you know, we've got another week left, so book your tickets. It's selling out pretty fast, but you know, I think people have walked away having had a really great experience in the theatre, whether you follow AFLW or not. I've loved being part of the play because I've found out so much more about the game. But
1: yeah,
0: I've also, I've had more of an understanding about what it's like for women in this sport.
1: Yeah, and a lot of these stories, I'm sure, are fairly universal. Danielle Cormack's with us talking about the play at the Old Fitz in Woolloomooloo. It really is one of the gems of Sydney theatre in terms of putting out new productions, making things happen. So many productions go from small stages like this one to bigger ones. And we were talking about Prima Facie, which began its life not far away, just over the road, really, up at the Stables Theatre, and has now been seen by 1.2 million people. So it's always great to be able to say you've been at one of the first productions with a new playwright or a new voice or a new idea. And having been to the Old Fitz a bunch of times, Danielle, it's just a special place to go, I reckon.
0: It is. It really is. It's so charming. And at the moment, I think they're doing a drive to get more money to build a green room. We don't have a green room at the moment, so we're actually sitting underneath the seats where people are watching the play.
1: Oh, gosh.
0: So we're all huddled together in this tiny
1: How intense.
0: Room.
1: Oh, gosh. There you go. Well, that sounds like a worthy cause to get a green room into the Old Fitz.
0: It is. So we've certainly we've leant into that team spirit, of course, because we've huddled together.
1: Yeah, whether you want to or not.
0: Yeah, but it is for me, it's, you know, it's an honour to be part of a play that has had its world premiere, and I do see a life for this play beyond. Yes, it exists on this very small stage, but I see it on a much bigger stage, on a main stage somewhere in the country as well.
1: Wouldn't surprise me at all. You know,
0: yeah, and especially with people becoming more interested in AFLW.
1: Well, I've got the program open in front of me on the website, Danielle, and just looking at you all rehearsing and it's not in a set, it's been photographed in a big space somewhere, but you can just see the dynamic. They're just looking at the bodies, the photos of everyone doing press ups and chatting and that locker room atmosphere with lots of footballs around. It takes you into the world of the play, so I'm not surprised this is resonating with audiences. All the best for the rest of the run, and let's hope it has a long life beyond this week at the Old Fitz.
0: I hope it will too. Thank you so much.
1: Thanks, Danielle. That's Danielle Cormack there from W The Play on at the Old Fitz until the 14th. That is next weekend. You can book at oldfitztheatre.com.au. au. We do love talking about new players and new stories on the stage here in Sydney. In a few moments, we're going to head to the Botanic Gardens for a chat with Professor Brett Summerall. He may not be actually on the ground of the gardens as we speak. Nevertheless, it's a great place to visit in winter during vivid season.
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1: What a combo that is, Macca and Bathy on a Sunday morning here on 7.02. Dom Knight. With my broadcasting colleague, Ray Johnson. She'll be up with mornings after 10 o'clock and she'll pop in just before 10, tell us what's coming up as she talks to our statewide audience. For me, it's a pleasure to get to talk to Sydney here on 7.02 Saturday Brekkie. And it's an extended Brekkie, 6 till 10, more of a brunch towards the end, really. Which brings me to the hungry beetle whose appetite goes far beyond brunch. I don't know whether you've been hearing about this, but I think there was a chat about it on Craig's Brekkie Show a few weeks ago. But they're only as big as a sesame seed, the hungry beetles, but their impact is far greater. They've cut down 4,000 trees over in Perth to try and stop its impact. The WA government has given up on eradicating it entirely. And they're just trying to stop it spreading eastward over to our coast. What would happen if it made it through? Well, it probably wouldn't be great, for instance, for the Botanic Gardens of Sydney. Professor Brett Summerall, the chief scientist there and director of science, education and conservation. Brett, good morning to you.
6: Morning, Dom.
1: Nice to get to catch up with you.
6: Yes, yeah, been a little while.
1: So the hungry beetle, only the size of a sesame seed, but yet somehow it manages to put away a lot of plant material.
6: Yeah, it's quite amazing when, and you have to give a little bit of admiration to the beetle and its fungal partner that it has, but it's a beetle called, it's got the horrible name of Polyphagus shothole borer. Polyphagus, all that means it loves all sorts of different trees that it chews into, and it causes these little tiny holes in the tree. But the worst part about it is that it introduces a fungus, a fusarium species, into the tree, and that can then spread up and down the tree,
1: blocking
6: the flow of water and from the roots up to the top of the tree, and the flow of nutrients from the leaves where photosynthesis is happening down into the rest of the tree. So that, of course, has a really detrimental effect on the tree, and they can, particularly in very susceptible species, die or lose limbs, become unsafe, all of those sorts of things that cause problems with trees.
1: That sounds really unfortunate. So it kind of injects almost a predator, really, in a sense, into the tree.
6: Yes, it's crazy. They have these little areas just behind their chewing mouth parts where they store the fungus, and they introduce the fungus in the tree, and what they're trying to do is to cultivate it, almost farm it, if you like, so that they can then feed on the fungus and their offspring can feed on the fungus. But it has this really nasty effect on the tree.
1: So they just want fungus. They don't really, they're not interested in the tree at all. That's quite concerning. I was wondering what their sort of interest was in the long term if the process kills the tree, but then are they just able to move on to other trees?
6: Yeah, absolutely. So they can, and the really disturbing part about it is that you only need a female of the species to be introduced for it to then be able to start to produce offspring.
1: Oh, gosh.
6: So it's one of these weird things like aphids where they can reproduce without the need for a partner and, you know, spread around like that in that way. So it's a problem. And we've done a little bit of modelling and mapping of the species that are affected. One of the big group of species that really gets hammered are fig trees, which are obviously really important in Sydney.
1: And at the gardens.
6: Yes, at the gardens. And we've done the modelling, and it's about 47% of the canopy in the inner city region in the CBD area, which would be affected. And if you can imagine, you know, if we lost 47% of our canopy, that'd be huge.
1: It would be. And look, it's good to hear that the eucalypts are relatively resilient, I gather, but there are lots of wonderful other trees that would be under threat. What do we do about it?
6: Well, at this point, we're really about trying to monitor and make sure that we, as soon as the beetle might get introduced, that we're on top of it and able to do it. So there's been a lot of putting out traps, pheromone traps and sticky traps around the city, working with the Department of Primary Industries. And so that if we can detect it, that's the really important thing. And it's important for people in the home gardens to be a little bit aware about what it is, what the symptoms look like.

0: like, there's some fabulous information on the Department of Primary Industries websites. But if they do see something, and this is how the first detection in Perth happened, to ring the exotic plant pest hotline. Look up the website for that, it'll tell you the number. And report it so that we can get people down to have a look at the symptoms and see if it is this particular bug.
1: Professor Brett Summerall's with us from the Botanic Gardens talking about the polyphagous shothole borer, also known as the hungry beetle, which is potentially devastating to almost half of our tree cover here in Sydney. Now, there's a network of sentinel trees, I understand, which is devoted to trying to track them if they do arrive. How does that work?
0: So we pick a group of trees that we know are susceptible and then just carefully monitor those things. Places like Botanic Gardens are fantastic from that point of view because, you know, they're one of the most visited sites in most capital cities. So we put up a few sentinel trees. We choose a few sentinel trees in those areas and, you know, very carefully looking to trap and to attract the insects if they're around so that we can have a very intensive program of looking to detect any incursions that might happen with this particular beetle.
1: Okay, well, let's hope that that works and we can come up with some treatments that work and things like that in the meantime. Brett, before you go, though, there's if people are looking for things to do on the long weekend, and we always are, plenty on offer at the Botanic Gardens, including a sensory garden walk I see today.
0: Yes, there's a lot of happening in the gardens. You know, people tend not to think about going out into the gardens, into Botanic Gardens in winter, but they're a fantastic place to go in winter. On a beautiful clear day like today, it's fantastic to walk around the Sydney Garden, but there's a lot of activities over the whole of, particularly across June, but across this weekend. Sensory gardens are really interesting concept about looking at smell, touch, feel, so that you can look at all of the other aspects rather than just what you see in front of you, but also those amazing smells that plants put out, the different textures of leaves and bark and the like. It's a fantastic walk to be able to do.
1: Yeah, and there's an exhibition on called Alchemy of a Rainforest, which looks interesting as well.
0: Yes. In the Calix, the Alchemy of the Rainforest, it's a wonderful lot of work, talking a fair bit about our scientific work that we do, about the work that we're doing in terms of protecting and conserving a lot of rainforest species, which are again under threat from an exotic invasive fungus that came in about 2010. So lots of the scientific work that we focus on is looking at ways in which we can overcome this problem and look to make sure that the species that are affected are protected properly. But there's a lot of activities in the Calix and across the gardens over June. There's some astronomy nights, a range of different things. There's opportunities to do behind-the-scenes glasshouse tours in the nursery in Sydney, all sorts of things that are happening.
1: Lots of chances. And the combo of gardens in the afternoon into Vivid, that's got to be a winner as well. Brett, thank you very much. Always lovely to chat.
0: Anytime, Dom. Thanks.
1: Professor Brett Summerall there is the Chief Scientist at the Botanic Gardens. And to head to their website if you want to know more about that program, let's hope we can keep out that hungry beetle. After the news, Lucy Bell and Belinda Bromlow star in a play called The Roommate. We'll talk about that very soon. It is 8 o'clock.
2: Good morning, Emily Lawrence with ABC News. A violent home invasion in southwest Sydney is under police investigation. A 23-year-old man was assaulted when a group of men with bladed weapons broke into a home at Greenacre and allegedly demanded cash overnight. The man was taken to hospital in a serious but stable condition. Four other people in the home at the time were not injured. The Premier has declared he's ready for a fight against One Nation at the next state election. Chris Minns says Pauline Hanson's party could pose a genuine threat to Labor in the March poll. He's acknowledged some voters are concerned about immigration as the state falls well short of its housing targets. But he's told Stateline housing completions are turning a corner.
3: And we're starting to see finally the first signs of growth. So I don't want the immigration debate to obscure the state government's responsibility to get on with the job of building houses, because there's been enough alibis in this debate.
2: Australia has recorded a 65% drop in flu cases this season. More than 33,000 flu cases have been detected so far this year, down from almost 100,000

0: over the same period last year. The Australian Centre for Disease Control says the drop is likely due to herd immunity as a result of 2025's record infection rate. Consumer advocates say scammers are using a fear of deportation or reprisal to defraud the Chinese community of huge sums of money. Charmaine Manuel has the details.
1: ScamWatch received over 1,200 reports last year of the so-called Chinese authority scams, where victims are falsely accused of crimes by scammers impersonating Chinese law enforcement. Justin, a scam victim who lost nearly $140,000, says he was monitored 24/7 by the scammers after being accused of money laundering and threatened with deportation. Stephanie Tonkin from the Consumer Action Law Centre says there needs to be more friction in the banking system.
2: This is why we are such a honeypot. We are a soft target for international criminals because we have lax security.
0: Two Russian cosmonauts on board the International Space Station have completed the repair of one of two air leaks that had caused concern. NASA directed the other five astronauts to shelter inside a docked SpaceX craft while the work was carried out. Chris Hadfield, a Canadian astronaut who's been on the ISS, explains that leaks are common.
3: We actually keep like a big glob of plasticine or Play-Doh or something that if there was a puncture, if a meteorite punched a hole, you could just plop that over the top with thick cloth behind it. But this one is a very hairline crack through a long weld. And so you can't just put Play-Doh on it. You have to try and use something like epoxy.
0: Russia says a Ukrainian drone has deliberately struck engineers working around the Russian-held Zaporizhia nuclear power station, injuring at least three people. Ali Crew reports.
4: Posting to social media, Russia's nuclear energy corporation says the strike was clearly calculated, adding two of the three that have been injured are in a serious condition. It follows President Vladimir Putin using his annual economic forum in St. Petersburg to call out his Ukrainian counterpart's request for a face-to-face meeting. In an open letter, Mr. Zelensky says direct negotiations between the pair are the necessary next step. But Mr. Putin has labelled the note rude and is refusing the request, reiterating his position that the terms of a peace deal should be agreed first before any such meeting could take place.
0: Hazardous surf warnings are in place for the Sydney and Hunter coasts this long weekend with a big swell expected. The Bureau of Meteorology says south-facing beaches will be exposed to the southerly push. Authorities say people should stay away from surf-exposed areas and fishers should avoid coastal rock platforms. Three tries to returning Roosters wing Mark Nawonga Nidawose have helped the Sydney Roosters to a 26-0 humbling of the Raiders in Canberra. Playing his first match since undergoing ankle surgery, Nawonga Nidawose was supported by halfback Sam Walker, who finished with two try assists. The defeat snapped a run of two defeats for the tri-colours. Nawonga Nidawose has told ABC Sport the Roosters are ready for a strong back half of the season after a difficult period.
5: Those weeks are gone, you know, we can only go forward now. You know, it was a good win tonight, still a long season to go, so we just got to keep getting better, take our lessons from today and again go again next week.
0: To the weather, frost along the ranges, southern slopes and adjacent inland plains. Dry and mostly sunny for New South Wales, apart from the chance of showers along the north coast. Sydney's weather sunny, a top of 20 degrees. Right now, it's 9 in the Sydney CBD, 7 degrees in Penrith.
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8: The song's called White Winter Hymnal by Fleet Foxes for the first weekend of winter.

a few moments, we'll talk to two of the stars of The Roommate, a dark comedy about two very different women who were thrown together under one roof, reminding me of some interesting share housing situations from my past. Have you ever had an interesting situation with your roommate? Reminds me of that book, He died with a falafel in his hand. Also talk about an attempt to break the barbecuing world record, the biggest barbecue cooking lesson. They're doing that up on the Central Coast this long weekend.

0: That's Fleet Foxes, who featured in a previous Vivid. I saw them at the Opera House one year for Vivid. So many excellent artists have been through our city over the course of the history of Vivid. We're having a couple of tech issues getting up the chat about the roommate with Lucy Bell and Belinda Bromlow. Should I say that, you know, curiously, and radio works like this sometimes, we have both Lucy Bell coming on the show in this hour and Lucy Bell Bird, who is National Assistant Editor at Broadsheet, the food website. She's going to be talking about the best hot chocolate in Sydney and what's fashionable in the world of hot chocolate in 2026. So if you're thinking, well, it's winter time, I might go and get a hot chocolate. And the thought did occur to me during the past week when it was a pretty chilly moment. We're going to have some senses of where the best ones are and what people are doing with hot chocolate. That's interesting. What's going on with all this Dubai chocolate? I don't know what that's all about. We're going to try and explore that too. Plus, another great thing to do this long weekend, the Sydney Film Festival is on, and Nishen Moodley, the director of the Sydney Film Festival, will join us to recommend what's still around and what still has tickets available. So that's going to come just before the news at 9 o'clock as we get ready for a very pleasant long weekend here in Sydney.
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5: 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Sydney.
0: We do love featuring some of the most exciting and interesting plays happening in Sydney, and a lot of them are put on at the Ensemble Theatre in Kirribilli. Another one of the smaller stages where you'll see interesting work going on, and they program it very cleverly, actually. They often have two plays back-to-back on the same set. They've really figured out how to make that very charming theatre there in Kirribilli. It's built out over the water. Figured out how to make that work over a period of quite a few years. And coming up in a couple of weeks' time is a playmate, is a play whose premise takes me back to my share housing days, when sometimes you don't entirely get to choose who you live with, and sometimes you find yourself in curious domestic situations. Tell us more about The Roommate. We're joined now by two of the stars of this dark comedy, Lucy Bell, who plays Sharon. Hello, Lucy. Great to have you with us.
6: Hello, Dom. Lovely to be here.
0: And Belinda Bromlow plays Robin, the aforementioned roommate. Hi, Belinda. Thanks for joining us as well.
7: Oh, hi. Nice to meet you.
0: So, look, I remember back in the day some fairly dubious, I don't want to name and shame them on the radio, but certainly some curious roommates, because occasionally you just need a place to crash, right?
6: Certainly, yeah. Certainly. Yeah, and it's such a kind of strange coming together, because often you have very little in common. You don't know each other's histories, and so it's quite a kind of interesting dynamic to navigate.
0: And yes, when you're stuck in the house with nowhere else to go, sometimes it can feel a little bit like the walls are closing in. I expect now. Look, the it's not open until the 19th. The blurb's quite mysterious. We don't want to give any of the details away that might spoil it. But can you give us a sense of the context of all this? Who moves in with whom? Belinda?
6: Belinda, so you go.

0: Yes. Yeah, so my character Robin comes in from New York, although she's been traveling around a bit, and she ends up in Iowa City, where she meets Lucy, her new housemate. And yeah, it's a sort of a city mouse meets country mouse, odd couple kind of framework, but it has sort of twists and turns throughout the play that make it a little bit more unexpected. In fact, a lot more unexpected.
1: Yes, I can see here, Lucy, you play Sharon, a recently divorced, buttoned-up Iowa homebody. Did you manage to make yourself sufficiently buttoned up for this? That sounds like an interesting challenge.
2: Oh, look, it's so much fun. It's actually very easy to feel buttoned up because the play starts, the first scene is Sharon, my character, showing Belinda's character around my new house. And clearly she hasn't been spending time with people. She's divorced. Her son's moved away. She's living in this big house all alone. So the first scene is incredibly awkward and stressful. And that thing that you were saying of you know, not knowing who this person is, you know, she's just put out an ad, this woman has arrived, and they're really kind of sizing each other up and hoping that this is going to be a good match. But there's so much kind of tension in the air from Sharon's side anyway. So, yeah, no, the tension and the buttoned upness comes very, very easily to begin with. But, you know, as in all great stories and particularly kind of odd couple stories, they, you know, the dynamic shifts very dramatically and in many directions. It was just one of those plays where, you know, you start reading it and from scene to scene, page to page even, you kind of, it's very surprising and puzzling and exciting. So the dynamic definitely shifts pretty quickly.
1: Yeah, it's a classic setup, isn't it? You've got someone, it's sort of like a status. You get someone's at home, there's a situation, there's a kind of continuity, and then someone, a change agent, arrives, and this is Robin, played by Belinda in The Roommate, and it explicitly described Belinda as a rule-breaking, fast-talking mystery woman from the Bronx. That sounds like a fun role.
0: Yeah, I mean, I've been in the Bronx for a while. I'm not actually from the Bronx.
1: Okay, interesting.
0: More intriguing than that. I've been traveling around.
1: So via the Bronx. So that is, even the blurb's a little bit mysterious. I suspect secrets are unfolded, which we won't reveal here on the radio. But this must be fun too, being the kind of agent of chaos in Sharon's life, at least at first, although who knows, it may shift around. I'm trying to read between the lines a little bit here.
2: Yeah, and another kind of interesting element of it too is that, you know, you were speaking about being a young person in a share house. These women are in their 50s, and maybe Robin is used to being in that situation, but Sharon certainly isn't. So there's this whole kind of other layer of the age and stage that they're at in their lives that kind of bring a uniqueness to the play. So, you know, we've seen many stories of odd couples, but this kind of particular situation of two women in their 50s who have lived lives and then have to kind of come together and negotiate all of that history as well is really, really, really fun and interesting.
1: Bakesy's texted in. I got a little bit of a reminiscing here about roommates past. My roommate had a whinge because I cleaned the cupboards out and threw out things that were over 10 years expired. I didn't get a thank you. I got abused for mixing savoury and sweet things on the wrong shelves. So there you go. Tensions can emerge.
2: That's right.
1: Different personalities mix here. We've got Lucy Bell and Belinda Bromlow with us. They're the stars of The Roommate, which opens on the 19th of June and runs through until the 25th of July. So it's a bit of a extended winter season at the Ensemble Theatre in Kirribilli. And this is one of those ones where we can't really say too much about what's going on, but the premise is entertaining. And it's described too as a dark comedy, which is also very promising. I can imagine, you know, psychological horror following from this sort of thing. But humour is also, I think, Lucy, very welcome, particularly midwinter somehow, right?
2: Absolutely, absolutely. And I love the kind of comedies where we've had two sort of little testings in front of audiences, not of the whole play yet, we're only in week three, but we've had some ensemble friend visitors who've come in to watch, and the reaction has been so different to the same scene each time.

0: time. So that it's a really interesting, as you say, dark comedy. So it's not what you expect, but certainly there are some very, very funny and recognizable moments. That's great. That comment about throwing out your, precious 10-year-old ingredients. There's a lot of those kind of recognizable moments. And also just two very different people. Yeah, kind of doing the dance of getting to know each other, which throws up lots of funny stuff.
1: And Belinda, did you know Lucy well before this started? Have you been getting to know your co-star as well?
2: Yeah, we'd actually never met, certainly never worked together. So it's been a bit of life imitating art, slightly. I mean, I'm not suggesting Lucy.
1: Slightly less awkwardly, I'm hoping.
2: But yeah, we have sort of, done that thing of getting to know each other. And in fact, we started learning our lines at each other's houses. So there was a real kind of moment where I stepped into her house and it felt, it was really great actually, just to kind of revisit that feeling of what it's like to meet someone new and be in their domestic private space. So it's been really lovely. And hopefully I haven't been too unsettling for Lucy.
1: How was that moment from your perspective, Lucy? Did you manage to channel some awkwardness to start getting into character? Are you a method actor?
0: Do you know what? It's been so wonderful because it is, this is a two-hander. There's only the two of us in the show. And as you say, it's a really long run. So you so hope I mean, I'd seen Belinda's work and I know she's an amazing actress. So that was exciting. But meeting her and she's such a lovely person that it was such a relief that I knew this was going to be a good experience very soon.
1: Oh, that sounds great. Well, okay. We can't really go into too many more secrets with all this, but it does sound very enjoyable. And look, two very experienced actors together is always fun. And I don't know, the dynamics of a two-hander is also enjoyable as well as a particular format. The ensemble does quite a few of these. And it feels like that particular format does allow just this focus on the relationship, and I do enjoy that. So that's The Roommate. It's on at the Ensemble Theatre in Kirribilli. It begins on the 19th of June and it runs through until the 25th of July, I believe. And I don't know, the Ensemble, it's got a, I grew up near the Ensemble. It's always had a place in my heart because I just love the notion of these theatres that are in the suburbs that you don't have to go into the city. They're just sort of there amongst where people live, particularly being out on the water. There's something lovely about the venue. So it's always a special chance to go down there, I think.
0: Yeah, it's a beautiful place. It's such a great place to work and lovely place to visit. Come
1: Excellent.
0: along.
1: Well, everyone needs to come along and check this out. Thank you very much for joining us. And let's hope that by the end of the run, you're absolute besties and that there's life doesn't imitate art. Great to
0: have
1: you.
0: What are you saying,
1: this.
0: Belinda?
1: Sorry, Belinda. The phones are slightly dodgy this morning. It's just one of those things. The joy of technology. So, Belinda, you were saying something?
2: No, I was just saying, I'm quietly confident that it's not going to be life imitating art to the extent that it is in the play.
1: Yeah, that's probably for the best without wanting to give anything away. All right, plenty of secrets in store. Get very keen to come and check it out. Thanks both for joining us.
0: Thanks so much, Dom. See you soon.
1: We're so mean getting all these actors up very early when they've been rehearsing and performing and so on. But that's Lucy Bell and Belinda Bromlow, the stars of this play, The Roommate. Opens 19th of June at the Ensemble Theatre in Kirribilli. Bizarrely, we have someone with a very similar name coming up. We have Lucy Bell Bird joining us in about 15 minutes to tell us where the best hot chocolate is in Sydney. So we'll get into that very soon as well. You're on 702 ABC Sydney and this is Saturday Brekkie. Let's find out what's happening with footy today.
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4: 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The Cowboys up against the Dolphins. 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
1: Simone Wetton's not far away either with her second batch of events for you for the long weekend. A bumper list that she's got. We've got Nashen Moodley coming up too to tell you what's still available in the Sydney Film Festival. One of the best ways to spend the June long weekend, as we know. And the other Lucy Bell, or Lucy Bell Bird, is going to join us to talk about the best hot chocolate available in our city and what's happening, what's trendy and interesting. And what on earth is Dubai chocolate? I keep seeing it on social media, but I wouldn't associate Dubai necessarily with chocolate, but I'm probably missing out on something. We broadcast on 702 ABC Sydney and indeed on ABC Central Coast. Hello to coasties. And look, if you're not a coastie, maybe you want to head up the M1 today, because a lot of people are going to be gathering at a place called Zestiny Farm. I think Destiny, but with zest for the spelling, on the Central Coast. They're going to try and break the Guinness World Record for the world's largest barbecue cooking lesson. It's called, unsurprisingly, the Big BBQ Lesson. Alex Horton is the organiser of this event, head of hot plates, and apparently the Grillmeister General as well. I've never interviewed a Grillmeister General before, so this is exciting. Alex, hello.
7: Hi, Dom. How are you going?
1: I'm so well. Congratulations on we've had a Governor General for a long time. I'm not sure we've had a Grillmeister General before.
7: Oh, well, look, I hope I can live up to the title tomorrow.
1: Just don't dismiss any prime ministers. That gets awkward.
7: That's it. No problems on that front.
1: So talk us through this world record. I always love it when people try to break a world record. It's just, I've always wanted to be part of an attempt. I've never quite managed it yet.
7: Yeah, it is quite a unique world record. We kind of realised that Australia, which is a bit of a crime, has no barbecuing world records.
1: That does seem wrong.
7: Yeah, I mean, a nation that is, you know, built around barbecuing. We've got barbecues in every public park around. You know, we're a nation equipped to hold some records. And so we thought, you know, it's time we take that title back.
1: Now, I can see on your website, bigbbq.com.au, my voice is going like Craig's. Let's hope it's all right. You're at 424 people who've signed up and there's 26 needed to go. What is the current record?
7: Yeah, so the current record is actually 336 people. Ha. So we are on track to break that.
1: Call that a big barbecue, 336. That's ripe for being overtaken, Alex.
7: It is, yeah. We are going to cap the event at 450 people just to, I guess, account for no shows on the day and make sure that we can comfortably break that record.
1: Okay, so talk us through. There's always the specifics of each category. What counts as a barbecue lesson? Is it just people gathering around yourself as Grillmeister General taking tips, or have they actually got to get behind a grill themselves?
7: Yeah, so everyone needs to be deemed as attentively grilling during the lesson.
1: Wow.
7: Yeah, so there's going to be a Guinness World Record adjudicator on site to verify that people are attentively grilling. And they need to be taking instruction from a person conducting the lesson. So
1: okay. We've got, you got a PA?
7: Yeah, we got a PA sorted, and we got a chef, Jamie Gannon, who will be conducting the lesson.
1: Oh, right. So you're not conducting the lesson. You're just organising and directing traffic, in a sense.
7: That's it. Me and my mate Tully are going to be sort of walking around, making sure everyone's attentively grilling.
1: Keeping morale high.
7: That's it.
1: Keeping the focus. So you're like kind of the classroom monitors. You're making sure no one's passing notes in the back.
7: In a little bit of a way, yes, we are. And we're going to be sort of going around, you know, interviewing people, hearing their stories around sort of what brought them to the lesson. So it should be a fun and hopefully engaging lesson.
1: Well, let's see if we can fill the rest of it for you through the magic of radio. There's 26 spots to go, as we say, at bigbbq.com.au. You can jump on there and give it a go. It's also, we were talking earlier in the show about electric cooking as well. This is an interesting aspect of it. It is an electric barbecuing session, which frankly makes a lot of sense given that that amount of fire mightn't be the safest thing in the world. But yeah, we had an energy advocate earlier on talking about electricity being great for many household tasks, particularly heating and things like that, and cooking on induction. How do you view electric barbecuing?
7: Yeah, we wanted to sort of, you know, have the lowest sort of impact possible. Obviously, you know, gas barbecuing can be a little bit impactful on the environment. So we've decided that for this lesson, we're going to use electric grills. And I guess the interesting sort of component of how we're powering those electric grills for the lesson, we're actually powering them all with electric vehicles.
1: I can see that. I can see you've got some sponsors who we can't mention, but I do like the technology involved in running the barbecue off the car, because if you had a car that could support that, you could go anywhere and do it. I can see also that, and this is wonderful, you're raising money for OzHarvest, who we've worked with as well at 702, and they do wonderful work in feeding people who really need a hand.
7: Yeah. So,

0: excited to be supporting them.
1: Yeah, it's a great thing. So 450 people grilling simultaneously. What are they grilling?
0: We're actually grilling veggie burgers. So we're constructing a veggie burger with vegetables grown on the farm where we're hosting the lesson.
1: Oh, nice. Okay. That seems very circular economy of you.
0: Yeah, that was the aim.
1: A lot of thoughts going into this. It's not just a bunch of mates and snags. You're actually really doing it in a responsible way. That's very admirable. We like that. Okay, so the biggest barbecue lesson on the Central Coast. I guess one question is, you mentioned that Australia doesn't have any barbecuing world records, but where did the idea come from? Were you grilling something and suddenly inspiration struck, or was this a more strategic thing?
0: We were just thinking, you know, what would be a good way to, help spark conversations around sustainability and around all the sort of, benefits that this next wave of electrification is bringing everyone in their household. Mm. And we thought, what better way to sort of, open up some conversations around that than gather a bunch of people together and, break a world record for the country.
1: Yeah, it sounds like a very good idea. But it also does raise, I guess, sustainability questions too. You know, I got an electric barbecue not long ago because I moved into a place that had an outdoor plug, and I thought, that could be much, much less fuss than worrying about gas bottles and so on. And I was very impressed by how hot it gets. I reckon it does a lovely job. It does cool down very quickly when you open the lid, but if you know how to use it, it's terrific.
0: Totally. I don't think you really lose any sort of cooking ability through using an electric grill. I think, a lot of the times it's like for like. I can understand the sort of appeal of a gas barbecue. Mm. But I think an electric grill, it's just a different way of grilling, but not necessarily, less quality. So it's a great way of doing it.
1: So it's all about sustainability. You're raising money for charity. You're powering electric barbecues with electric vehicles. This feels very 2026, Alex, as a project, but it also sounds like a lot of fun will be had. There's even live music, right?
0: Yeah, so we've got some local artists performing, Abona Rose, Sean Van Dornham and the OB3 crew. And they're going to be sort of performing Aussie classics, doing some covers after we hopefully bring that world record home.
1: Fantastic.
0: All celebrate and have a good time together.
1: So final question to do with qualifying with the world record. How long have you got to do it for in order to, how long has the lesson got to be?
0: So the lesson needs to be a minimum of 45 minutes.
1: Okay.
0: We do have two separate recipes that we've got to sort of move through. So we're doing a veggie burger and a garlic flatbread. After we hopefully finish that lesson, we are doing a complimentary sausage sizzle for everyone.
1: Okay, so you've got a full menu happening there. I must say, yeah, the notion of garlic bread on an electric barbecue, I might give that a crack too. That sounds excellent. Look, I have a quiet confidence that the record is yours. Let's not get, I don't want to jinx it, but there are some more spots that people do need to get amongst it, and you can go to bigbbq.com.au. And look, it looks like a fantastic day out as well. If you do fill up, can people still come along and watch?
0: Yeah, so the farm has tours going on around it. It's part of Harvest Festival.
1: Right.
0: So, people can come down and definitely come check it out.
1: So this is Zestiny Farm, Destiny and Zest together in one farm apparently. 90 minutes north of Sydney in central Mangrove, and the coasties will know exactly where that is. You can get amongst it. And there's even organising a coach. Goodness me. Everything's been thought of. All the best with it.
0: Thanks.
1: I suspect it'll go very well.
0: Thank you so much. Yeah, hopefully we can chat when we've broken the world record.
1: Oh, imagine that, the excitement of that. Oh, there you go. Alex Horton there, organiser, head of hot plates, and I'm told grillmeister general as well of that big barbecue project. Emily Lawrence is here with some news for you. Morning, Emily.
2: Good morning, Dom. Making news this morning, the Premier's playing down any expectations of major cost of living relief in the upcoming budget. It'll be the last one the Labor government hands down before the March election. Chris Minns says he knows many people

0: People are struggling with rising prices and higher interest rates, but he's told Stateline putting more money into the economy could make matters worse. A man's been hospitalised in a serious but stable condition overnight after a home invasion in southwest Sydney. Police say four men with bladed weapons broke into a home at Greenacre and allegedly demanded cash from a 23-year-old man before assaulting him just before 2 a.m. Four other people at the home, including two teenagers, were not injured. Police are investigating. Astronauts sheltering due to an air leak on the International Space Station have been told to return to their normal duties. NASA earlier instructed crew members to shelter inside the SpaceX Crew Dragon spacecraft as a precautionary measure. Russia's Roscosmos Space Agency says two leaks have been identified and one has already been fixed. The UK's public spending watchdog has revealed the King's brother, Andrew Mountbatten Windsor, has received rental income from subletting cottages on land he leased almost rent-free on the Royal Lodge estate. The UK's National Audit Office showed Andrew Mountbatten Windsor received an undisclosed income from three cottages. His lease allowed this, but critics say rental income should have gone back into the Treasury to fund public services, not into the Royal Family's coffers. And the ski season in the New South Wales Snowy Mountains officially gets underway today. Resorts at Perisher and Threadbow are now open, mainly for beginners, with Charlotte Pass expected to follow next week and Selwyn the week after. But the Bureau of Meteorology's long-range forecast is pointing to warmer than average temperatures this winter, suggesting there'll be less snow than average. But we've been here before, Dom, and there's been some epic late season blasts of snow, so we'll see what happens.
1: Yes, almost as fierce as the blast of public opinion that I think is heading for Andrew Mountbatten Windsor at the moment, perhaps. No, we had Reggae Ellis, our regular snow reporter who joins us each winter on the weekend show, up earlier, and he was saying, yeah, there's not a whole lot because of the ongoing weather situation, but hey, a storm can bring snow anytime, so I don't normally hope for storms, but when it comes to down at the Snowies, that's exactly what you want.
0: Oh, absolutely. It can be very magical there after there's been a nice big dump of snow.
1: So I haven't been for years. I must try and get down there if there's a good forecast. Thank you very much, Emily. Have a lovely, we're not saying goodbye yet. I've still got another hour and a half of chatting to you. So I'll speak to you in about an hour.
0: Thanks, Dom. More news at 9.
1: Emily Lawrence, who gives us, of course, 5 minutes of news at the top of the hour and then jumps in for news and then a chat as the morning goes on. It's 25 minutes to 9, and even though it is unseasonably warm, as I keep pointing out, yeah, in the coming week, there are no days for the Sydney forecast where it's less than 20. It's 20, range of 9 to 20 and sunny today and tomorrow. That's pretty nice for the long weekend. Monday, there's some showers forecast, but a range of 10 to 20. Then getting into the week, it's 11 to 21, 13 to 22, 14 to 22, and 13 to 21. So doesn't feel like winter during the day is my point. So, when will things finally turn? Will they at all? Will this be the warmest winter in some time? Am I forgetting what winter temperatures are normally like? I don't think I am, but tell me if I am. In a few moments, though, despite it being a slightly warmer, this is what I'm getting to, a slightly warmer winter than usual. It still gets cold enough at night for hot chocolate. Where's the best hot chocolate in Sydney? We'll find out in a moment.
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1: It's great having Lucy Bell on the show earlier, talking about her play, The Roommate, along with Belinda Bromlow. Due to random coincidence, we have coming up very soon the National Assistant Editor of Broadsheet, Lucy Bell Bird, talking about the best hot chocolate you can get. I want to know, where have you had great hot chocolate? What do you recommend? You can text 0467 922 702, or you can call 1300 222 702. Lucy's going to be along in a few moments. Before she joins us, though,
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1: Simone went and steps out on all of our behalf to see many things around town. We talked to her early in the show. We put that chat up on the 702 ABC Sydney website, or indeed via ABC Listen. But then there's a second hit of Simone, roughly 25 minutes to 10, because there's too much for one conversation. Now, Simone, we briefly touched on Tootsie before, but let's, for those who didn't hear that, let's mention this. This is at Teatro on Norton Street in Leichhardt.
3: That's right. Like, following on from their success with The Prom, which starred Caroline O'Connor, the new musical that Teatro in Leichhardt has is Tootsie. Andrew Bevis as Michael Dorsey, made famous by Dustin Hoffman. Eleanor Roccobato as Julie Nichols, and choreographed and directed by Cameron Mitchell. You can catch Tootsie, lots of sequins, you know, remember the movie, until the 21st of June. Well, some people might not have seen the movie. That's the thing. Maybe see the musical first, then go and find it on a streamer. And that's in Norton Street, Leichhardt. We've also got Dirty Rotten Scoundrels, another musical based on a film. And that this is a new Australian production with Blake Erickson and Rowan Witt, Christina McNamara and Jordan Shea, directed by Rebecca McNamee, set on the French Riviera. And I must admit, I just go to pieces with the Dr. Schaffhausen scene. That is on at the Hayes Theatre, Dirty Rotten Scoundrels. At the Ensemble Theatre, still going, Mark Kilmurry's production of 84 Charing Cross Road with Blazey Best and Eric Thompson in the leads. A really big-hearted story, that one.
1: Another Anastasia. Two-hander. Another two-hander. Say again? We were just talking about The Roommate, which is coming up. And
3: yes.
1: It will overlap slightly with Dirty Rotten Scoundrels. Well, sorry, with... Yeah.
3: With Charing Cross Road.
1: Yeah. But, yeah, another excellent two-hander. Yeah.
3: That's right. Oh, well, okay. There's a few more in it. They're the stars.
1: Oh, are they? Okay.
3: Blazey playing Helene and Eric playing Frank Doyle. And it's set in a beautiful rare book store in England and also in America. So it's a lovely conversation. It's a great play. Anastasia continues at the Lyric Theatre, the big Broadway musical with Georgina Hobson as the lead, Anya Rhonda Birchmore and Nancy Hayes. So, you know, if you're needing a bit of theatre to keep warm, although the temperatures aren't quite,
1: no,
3: you know.
1: It's not. It's a bit chilly in the evening, but it's not terrible at all. Yes, I must say Dirty Rotten Scoundrels is one of my favourite films of all time. So I love the idea of the Hayes doing it, this Ruprecht scene with Steve Martin.
3: Oh, yes, exactly.
1: Makes me laugh so much. Anyway, moving on to something else. There's a show called Finishing, the Art of Adaption.
3: Yes. Culture changes everywhere. Now, this finishes tomorrow at Manly Art Gallery, and it's an exhibition which looks at a decade of projects by the Kandos School of Adaption, where a group of people have, you know, through creative practice, said, look, how can we support cultural change in respect of climate change? So you have the wonderful forager, Diego Bonetto, Imogen Semler, Leanne Thompson, Vicky Zhang. So get along to the Manly Art Gallery tomorrow before it heads to the Blue Mountains Cultural Centre. That's the Art of Adaption. And that does have the turdis in it, I will say.
1: Love the turdis.
3: Well, you know, the little shack that you can go in and, you know, think about where your, you know, waste products go and, you know, how they used to be of value in manure and perhaps.
1: It's an important conversation.
3: I know. Well, look, it is. It is. That's right.
1: Where's that? Where's Craig Rucastle on this with the war on waste?
3: Oh,
1: Come on. Come on, Rucastle. Get on board the turdis.
3: I can see him in the turdis, yes.
1: I think I can see him piloting it through space and time with a sort of Doctor Who crossover.
3: Perfect.
1: Anyway, all right, Chorus Oz, this is coming up on Sunday.
3: Yes.
1: Of course, the Sydney Philharmonia are busy.
3: They are.
1: In their various incarnations.
3: The wonderful Brett Waymark will be conducting a performance of Aida at the Opera House. I don't think there's any elephants involved. You never know. So that's on Sunday at 5 o'clock in the Concert Hall, and also at the Opera House next week from the 9th to the 10th of June. Two-set violin, got a wonderful dueling of violin duo bringing classical music and a bit of comedy to the concert hall with the Metropolitan Orchestra. So that's good fun. And just coming up from next Tuesday, wonderful artist Lucy Cullerton, she has an exhibition, Grasses, Tussocks and Sedges. You'll find that at the King Street Gallery on William Street in East Sydney. And that's a whole exhibition of her paintings of her beautiful area, Bibbenduke, which is, well, up near the Snowy Mountains. Beautiful paintings of the Monaro River, poplars and her beloved countryside. So some good things to look forward to, as well as plenty of things this long weekend.
1: What a name. Grasses, tussocks and sedges.
3: It's
1: I may
3: good,
1: not be the
3: it?
1: Only one who doesn't know. What is a sedge, Simone?
3: I don't know, actually. I guess
1: well,
3: it's something like... Yeah, well, let's see if the listeners can tell us what a sedge is.
1: What's a sedge? I
3: could ask
1: AI. It does
3: sound like something
1: AI.
3: You'd say in cricket, though, you know, like a sledge, but perhaps not so bad.
1: Yeah, it's sort of a living sledge. Interesting. thank you very much, Simone. Enjoy your long weekend. You're up in the mountains, right?
3: I'm up in the Blue Mountains as well, having a little look around here too, so I'll see you soon.
1: You roam everywhere, but things are happening.
3: I do.
1: Thank you very much.
3: Cheers.
1: In a moment, the quest for the best and most interesting hot chocolate in Sydney.
5: G'day, it's Hamish here. You've sent us your incredible Sydney sounds. Now, composer Charlie Chan has worked their magic, crafting a piece of music. 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
1: Oh, soundscape. There's a radio idea for you coming up on 702 Mornings. In the meantime, right here, we're thinking of, well, our stomachs as usual. As we quest for the best hot chocolate in Sydney, I thought to myself, I wonder if someone's done a list on this. And it turned out that last year, Broadsheet did exactly that, a list of the best hot chocolate options in Sydney. And we regularly talk to the Broadsheet team, along with the other major food and drink websites around in Sydney, to get expert views on these things. Lucy Bell-Bird is National Assistant Editor at Broadsheet. Hi, Lucy.
6: Hi, Dom. How are you?
1: I am very well. I'm delighted as ever to take advantage of people who've actually done the legwork and been to all these places to find out what's interesting and what's good.
6: Oh, well, it's a hard task, but if someone has to drink a lot of hot chocolates, I'm very glad for it to be me. I'm a big hot chocolate fan. I never really move past them. Even when I get a coffee, it's just a mocha, which is just a hot chocolate with a little bit of hair on its chest. So, yeah.
1: Right. Thank you for your service. Yeah, look, the texts are already flooding in from Sydneysiders with strong views on where you can get a good hot chocolate. Where would you like to start the list, though? Because we're kind of looking for two different things here. We're looking for the best classic hot chocolate. If you just want a proper hot chocolate, where does a really good one? But also, what's something a bit different and interesting?
6: Beautiful. Okay, well, if you're looking for a classic Italian hot chocolate, Riverino, which is actually a gelato spot, and I know what you're thinking, that's cold. They do a lovely Italian hot chocolate in the wintertime. It's one that a lot of chefs really love whenever you speak to them. And if it is a slightly warmer winter like we're having at the moment, they also do an affogato version of the hot chocolate, which trades in the hot chocky for the espresso. So that's an option for a day like today. Over in the city, a more French sort of affair, Manon Brasserie, which is just on the corner of the ground floor of the QVB there. Very, very French. They do the whole thing with a little silver pot of the thick chocolate with the scoop of cream on the side. You get to do a bit of stirring and mixing yourself. You can decide to just drink pure chocolate or mix a bit of cream in.
1: I do remember the French hot chocolate. When I went to Paris as a kid once, lucky me, the big kind of... Is it a bowl or is it a cup of hot chocolate? And you dip your bread in it. It's an amazing way to go.
6: It's honestly, drown me in one of those. I would be stoked with that. A sort of classic one is Bill's. It's basically a baby Chino, and that's the reason that I love it. They put the little chocolate drops in and then they pour the milk over it. So it's up to you to sort of mix it to decide how chocolatey you want it to be. But you can sort of just stick your spoon in and get a scoop of pure melted chocolate, which is just like a great way to start any day.
1: Can I just jump in? We asked what sedges were before. Louise from Coogee says that they're flowering grasses which grow in the plains around Cooma where Lucy Cullerton lives. Thank you to Louise from Coogee for that. And to Peter and Jeannie, who also mentioned, yes, the grass-like perennial plant, says Peter, growing in wetlands, marshes and damp soils. And Peter even sent through a photo, which I can't really describe to you all, but yeah, you check it all out. As we go through the best and most interesting hot chocolates in Sydney, Lucy, I might throw in a few from listeners.
6: Perfect.
1: Jane in New Minor Beach says the hot chocolate at Bourke Street Bakery is consistently excellent. And for a real treat, the hot chocolate at the Chocolate Factory in West Gosford is heavenly. So lots of options for that. Fika in Manly, says somebody else. Delicious melted chocolate mixed with milk. And we've also got a shout out for Adorers, who make the best hot chocolate, says somebody on the text line, using liquid chocolate with grated Belgian chocolate sprinkled on top, along with a chocolate of your choosing. Delicious, says somebody. I guess how you make it's an interesting question too. I remember one cafe I know, fairly famous cafe in East Sydney, that I think they used powder and then added milk to it. So it made it like a chocolate milk and then heated it up with the espresso wand. And they used so much powder that it was very tasty. But other people make it in a kind of melting chocolate kind of way, right?
6: Yeah, no, there's really two sort of schools of thoughts. You could do the chocolate powder, which can either just be like milky, or some places like Noon in Manly across the bridge does a like 45% dark chocolate powder with Ecuadorian cacao, which would make it taste like a bit more sophisticated, I think. But yeah, other places it's just pure melted chocolate. So all those chocolate shops like Adora, as someone mentioned, they're melting the beautiful chocolate that they use and then mixing it in.
1: As mentioned, for someone says Norma's in Manly. You were saying Noon, I think. So maybe Norma's is a different place. That's Jenny from Narrabeen. And another person says, as a non-coffee and tea drinker, I have a few faves depending where I am. My local kin in Lane Cove does a delicious Belgian hot chocolate. Similarly, the Fullerton Hotel in Martin Place and the Blue Mountains, a hot chocolate company in Katoomba, also serve delicious hot chocolates. Yeah, I must say the Blue Mountains would be a good place, Lucy, to get hot chocolate.
6: Well, with a name like the Hot Chocolate Company, yeah, you'd expect it, wouldn't you?
1: Putting all of their metaphorical chocolate eggs in the one basket, aren't they, with that one?
6: 100%. There are even a few places in the Inner West that are making their own marshmallows at the moment, which is really going
1: artisanal marshmallows.
6: Indeed. Angus in Marrickville, they do a sort of cardamom hot chocolate with a toasted marshmallow that they brulee with cardamom and sugar. I mean, I imagine the steps for that are incredible. And then Pantry Story, Tiara from Pantry Story, she's always making beautiful and crazy stuff. She makes those jiggly capybaras, if you've ever seen them, and like croissant-shaped handbags she made for our dining festival last year. Last year they were doing a torched truffle marshmallow that they were making in-house, which once you see someone make a marshmallow, you just know that they're a different breed.
1: Particularly truffle. I'm hoping this is in the chocolate truffle sense rather than the mushroom adjacent thing, but who knows, maybe that would work too. Shari says, hi Dom, the chocolate lady at Carriage Works Markets on Saturdays uses an Australian nut milk-like macadamia and recommends that one as well. Chocolat's chocolate shop on Victoria Road in Gladesville, says Tom in Gladesville. Lucy Bellbird from Broadsheet is with us, talking about the best hot chocolates. What about the interesting and sort of different aspect of it?
6: Well, two different ones I reckon are, I mean, there's Angus, which we mentioned, which has the cardamom, and then Pantry Story with the truffle. I think it is the mushroom truffle.
1: Really? I should have asked you.
6: For what it's worth. Wow. Yeah, I mean, though if we went back and asked, they'd probably, I mean, if they're making the marshmallow from scratch, the world's really their oyster there. A slight hot chocolate pivot, because I know there is a whole world of people that aren't coffee or tea drinkers, but do like a little bit of caffeine kick. At Hika in Rush Cutters Bay is this like beautiful Filipino cafe. They do an ube matcha latte and a leche flan latte, which very sweet, definitely sweet enough for the hot chocolate fans, but not purely chocolatey.
1: Okay, noted. Now, finally, Lucy, fascinated by this. I keep seeing the phrase around everywhere, Dubai chocolate, and I'm not at all sure what this is, and I haven't been game to try it, but it seems to be sort of like the viral twist on chocolate. I haven't generally thought of Dubai as a hotspot of chocolate production. Nevertheless, there's clearly something going on. Do you know what Dubai chocolate is?
6: I do. And would you believe it? The trend sort of really came to a peak in Korea.
1: Oh.
6: Which is interesting for something called Dubai chocolate. But it's sort of like pistachio and marshmallow insides, which are wrapped in a sort of chocolatey, sort of like a mochi wrapper.
1: Right. So it's kind of like an edible thing.

0: rather than a drinkable thing in the first instance. But I've seen Dubai hot chocolate advertised too.
1: I haven't seen as many Dubai hot chocolates around town, but I have tried Dubai hot chocolate in Ultimo, and it is at Kiki's delivery cafe, delivery cafe. And I know that it's such a process to make that she was rationing. She was rationing how many people could buy. You could only buy like two in a go because they were selling out so quickly, and because it has that sort of marshmallowy, mochy outer layer.
0: Goodness me, we do love a trend, don't we? Okay. Wow. Lucy, you've absolutely delivered on many chocolate recommendations, but yeah, there's a whole lot of variants around too. I think people's mouths are watering. Someone texted in saying, I thought you said, do you buy chocolate? No, Dubai, as in the city with all the skyscrapers. Yeah, do you buy chocolate? I can see why that was confusing. But yeah, I think we've cleared it up. Lucy, thank you so much.
1: Thank you.
0: That's Lucy.
1: Have a great hot chocolatey day.
0: Oh, yes, I'm going to definitely have one over the long weekend. That's Lucy Bellbird from Broadsheet. They've got a list of some of these venues. In a few moments, what is still available and what's recommended for the Sydney Film Festival this weekend.
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0: People are asking what the name of the Filipino cafe was. I'll get my producers to check with Lucy off air, and I'll try and figure that out for you. Dom Knight here, 7 minutes to 9 here on 702 ABC Sydney. The Sydney Film Festival is on, and what better way really to spend a long weekend than watching movies from around the world. Nishen Moodley's director of the film festival. Nishen, hello.
5: Very good, Dom. How's it been going?
0: Oh, it's so lovely to have you on. How was opening night?
5: It went extremely well. It was a terrific screening. Absolutely full, totally sold out, and a huge standing ovation at the end for the film. And it was just so great to see, you know, all three levels of the State Theatre in this ovation. It was very moving for the filmmakers and the film team.
0: Yeah, and this is the story of Jen Robinson and others talking about the way that the legal system is sort of weaponized against women. And Prima Facie is open the following night. So there was really a lot of discussion about these issues over the course of the week. And, of course, that was at Griffin Theatre Production at Sydney Theatre Company. Nevertheless, Nishen, people can see Silenced at multiple times throughout the festival, as we were saying last weekend. You've got some late announcements I can see on the website here. You've had to put in some extra screenings. That's always a good thing.
5: We've brought in, as if the program wasn't stacked enough already, we brought in another 8 or 9 films direct from Cannes, and those are going very well. I think there's one film that I want to point out called The Match, which is about the very famous football game between Argentina and England, where Diego Maradona scored that hand of God goal.
0: Oh, wow. I watched that live. I was living in England. Oh, the country was so angry.
5: And then he scored a second goal, which must be one of the greatest goals ever scored, right? Totally legal. But the film looks at that game, but also at the political situation, because, of course, that game was played in the wake of the Falklands War. And it's absolutely fascinating, a sort of socio-political examination of this game in a much broader context. And I think it's wonderful to... It's a bit unusual because we don't show that many sports documentaries at the festival, but I think especially at this time of the Football World Cup, it's a great film.
0: Yeah, I can see there's 3 screenings coming up over the next week. That looks great. I'd love to watch that. What else is still available, Nishen, and generating excitement in the festival program?
5: Look, things are selling out. We have many sold-out sessions, but just over the next few days, we're playing tonight, for instance, an Australian film, Leviticus. That really was the talk of Sundance. It's by Adrian Chiarella, and a really tremendous queer horror film that's very intelligent and very, very cleverly made. And I think that's a wonderful film for people to see. That screening tonight and also tomorrow. Ildikó Nyedi, the great filmmaker from Hungary, is in town. She's serving on the jury, but she's also going to present her latest film called Silent Friend, which looks at 100 years or so

0: the life of a tree and three different stories of people interacting with this incredible tree. So that's a film I'd happily recommend to people to watch. Straight from the Cannes competition tomorrow night, we have Gentle Monster by Marie Kreutzer, also playing at the State Theatre. And this is a really incredible film about a family and a husband, wife, young son. And when the police knock on the door one day and the husband is arrested and taken away for questioning, the mother, played by Léa Seydoux, has to really question everything she's thought about this man that she's married to. A really pretty incredible performance, and really happy to present the film.
1: Fabulous. And now Shane Moodley is here telling us
0: Yes.
1: about the Sydney Film Festival. Someone's just texted in, what's the name of the Argentina versus England film? That was called The Match.
0: The Match,
1: Yep.
0: correct.
1: And Shane, I can see the films in competition, the ones that are contending for the festival prize, they're selling very well, it seems. So people
0: That's
1: might want
0: right.
1: to book now at sff.org.au. Any more last recommendations before we go, Nishan? It's just, I mean, it's such a packed festival, and of course, everything that's in it you've recommended because you've curated most of it.
0: That's right. I think two films I'm playing on Monday, the public holiday Monday. I'd really love people to come in and relax at the State Theatre and watch two epic films, both incredible. A French film called Raisin Shadows, and then a film set between France and Guinea-Bissau by the Senegalese French filmmaker Hélène Gomis called Dao. And Hélène is flying. This is crazy. He's coming in, flying in from France. He's going to spend, I think, just over 48 hours in Sydney, and then has to go back.
1: Goodness me.
0: So it's a pretty crazy trip. So I'd love for there to be a big audience there to welcome him as he comes
1: Yes.
0: to present his film.
1: Having come all that way, it's also worth noting that in Martin Place, I've gone past it a few times, there's a big screen there and you can find the latest things. You can see some trailers, the discount tickets and so on, and a few sneak peeks. So if you're out for Vivid, you can check out that screen in Martin Place while you're out amongst all the fun and book in for something. Nishan, as ever, an enormous and eclectic program. Thank you for talking us through a few of the highlights.
0: Dom, it's very kind of you to have me on the show once again. Thanks so much.
1: We're
0: It's always a
1: always happy
0: pleasure.
1: to do it. Nishan Moodley there, director of the Sydney Film Festival. After the news, the Sydney session kicks off. We've got Anthony Seagate from Sydney Morning Herald and Nandini Deer from ABC News. We're going to take a look at, among other things, the ICAC hearing into our neighbours here in Parramatta, the Parramatta City Council. And we'll talk about Nandini's trip to check out the tunnel boring machines.
2: Good morning, Emily Lawrence with ABC News. Weekly fuel price monitoring shows the average price of unleaded petrol per litre in Sydney has dropped to $1.73. Across Australia's five largest cities, average retail petrol prices are 83.9 cents per litre lower compared to late March. Canberra motorists are paying the highest average price at $1.81, according to the latest ACCC update. Adelaide is the cheapest at $1.66. Prime Minister Anthony Albanese has begun meeting with his New Zealand counterpart, Christopher Luxon. The pair will discuss a number of key topics at their annual leaders' meeting at Queensland's Sunshine Coast. Talks will include economic resilience, defence spending and AUKUS. Mr Albanese hosted a reception for Mr Luxon in Noosa last night ahead of today's official meeting. The clubhouse of a southwest Sydney local football team's been destroyed by fire. Flames tore through much of the headquarters of the Camden Falcons in the early hours of the morning, causing the building's roof to collapse. In a social media post, the club says players, families, volunteers and supporters have suffered a significant loss. Matches scheduled to take place at the club's grounds this weekend have been moved elsewhere. Two Russian cosmonauts have carried out repairs on the International Space Station after it began leaking air. Officials say they successfully plugged one of two leaks that were causing concern. The four other astronauts on board the ISS were ordered to take shelter in an attached spacecraft while the work was being carried out. Former ISS commander, Canadian astronaut Chris Hadfield, says the crew were ordered to prepare to evacuate as a precaution.
3: And the reason that they went into their vehicle was because two of the cosmonauts were actually doing repair work. And if you're going to do repair work, then you're opening a hatch that's normally kept closed, and you might increase the odds of something bad happening. So it's just a really good, prudent, safe thing to do.

0: US Vice President J.D. Vance has weighed into British politics, blaming the stabbing death of a university student by a Sikh man on a mass invasion of migrants. There's been outrage in the UK over video of the dying man being handcuffed by police after his killer falsely accused him of a racist attack. British Prime Minister Keir Starmer's office has condemned Mr. Vance's comments and urged people to respect the wishes of the victim's family, not to politicise the incident. Earlier this week, 23-year-old Vikram Digwar was sentenced to life in prison over the attack. The Speaker of the Lebanese Parliament, who is seen as close to Hezbollah, has raised concerns about a ceasefire deal with Israel. The BBC's John Sudworth reports.
1: The Speaker of the Lebanese Parliament, a role reserved for members of the Shia faith, politically aligned with Hezbollah, Nabi Berri's rejection of the ceasefire agreement is significant. The deal was announced after rare talks brokered by the US between the Israeli and Lebanese governments that called for Hezbollah's withdrawal from a large area of southern Lebanon where it is currently fighting Israeli troops. The militant group did not have a seat at the talks, and in a statement, Nabi Berri echoed many of its own criticisms of the deal, calling it a trap.
0: Visitors to the CBD for Vivid are being reminded to plan ahead with modified train, light rail and ferry services. Trains will bypass Circular Quay, stopping at Wynyard, while light rail services will terminate at Town Hall. Rob Austin from Transport for New South Wales says ferries are also expected to be crowded.
2: We do just advise you to have a bit of a plan B just in case you're unable to get on the ferries. A lot of people like to travel around the harbour and see Vivid from the water. So please, we don't want you to miss out, but please have a plan B in case.
0: Newcastle Knights coach Justin Holbrook says there was a lot to like in his side's dramatic 32-30 loss to the Storm in Melbourne. The Knights were outscored 6-5 in a seesawing encounter and will finish the round no higher than fifth after their first defeat in 5 games. Holbrook says he remains confident in his side.
3: It's one that I thought we should have won and could have won, but our own fault, and we fell just short. So a lot to like, but again, some things we've just got to learn the back half of the year now. We've got to get better at it. We've got to play the long game better, and once we get that right, I'm real confident in this footy side.
0: The ACT Brumbies have been eliminated from the Super Rugby Pacific final series in one of the heaviest finals losses by an Australian team in competition history. After being humbled 66-12 by the Hurricanes in Wellington, the Queensland Reds are now the only Australian team remaining in the finals. Dry and mostly sunny for New South Wales, apart from the chance of showers along the north coast. Sydney's weather sunny, a top of 20 degrees. Right now it's 12 degrees on the coast, 10 degrees in the west.
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6: It's another big week in Sydney, and it's almost time for the Sydney session. Looking back on some of the big news of the week, and broadcasting from Parramatta Square means broadcasting from very close to Parramatta City Council. They're just visible through our glass window here in the studio. Let me say, there's been quite a spotlight on that council in the past week, and we're going to look at some of the matters discussed by ICAC, and the adventures of the Pink Ladies and others. And we're also going to talk about the remarkable drilling operation about to get underway for the Western Harbour Tunnel. We have with us Anthony Seagate, who's the Parramatta Bureau Chief for the Sydney Morning Herald. Hello, Anthony. Dom. Welcome back.
7: Nice to be here. Thank you.
6: And Nandini Deer from ABC News. I talked to yesterday from, you're in North Sydney.
8: That's right. Morning. Good to be back in Para.
6: Just having emerged from the briefing on the boring machines, which I found not at all boring, and people kept texting in, lol, boring. A joke made by Elon Musk when he started the Boring Company. Which sounds very, very exciting. We'll talk about those things, and we'll take calls as well, 1-300-222-702. My favourite story of the week, we'll touch on the Madagascar hissing cockroach, which a lot of people said, don't talk about this on 702 mornings, it's too trivial. I disagree. And then the $210 steak sandwich reported on by the Sydney Morning Herald this week, that's worth getting into as well. This is the most ABC text of the morning, just to kick us off. C's texted in, Dom, the confusion over Dubai chocolate is your and your guest's pronunciation. It's not pronounced Dubai, it's Dubai. Is that right? Have I been saying it wrong? Does anyone know?
8: I mean, I always say Dubai.
6: Oh, Dubai.
8: But I could
6: not
8: be wrong.
6: Not Dubai. Oh, okay.
8: I've never said Dubai.
7: Yeah, I've got
8: Dubai.
7: No insight on this situation.
6: No, I'm just throwing you completely under the Emirates plane there. yeah, if anyone can.

0: can definitively say, I suspect Nandini's right, and it's Dubai, not Dubai.
1: Could people be a combination of my Australian accent, though.
0: Who knows? People were saying it sounded like, do you buy chocolate? And yes, I do buy chocolate. Anyway, we'll get to the bottom of that. And there's nothing that exercises our listeners more than a pronunciation question. It's one of the joys of radio. We were talking about new versus new in the Zoomers.
2: That's important. That feels like a more clear distinction.
0: Yeah.
2: It's not new. It's new.
0: It's not new. People are saying new. Yes. And yeah.
2: Like H. These are basic. Don't you have the style guide for this?
0: H versus H. Yeah. No, but it's just young people are saying new and not new. Anyway, look, we could spend all morning talking about pronunciation, when perhaps we will. But let's talk about the ICAC, because this is one of those ones where each day there's been a fresh report. The Herald's covered it, we've covered it, and it feels like piece by piece we find out more about the picture. Anthony, what jumped out at you this week in those proceedings? Because it feels like so many aspects of what happened at Parramatta City Council, I'll choose my words carefully, are worthy of further questions, shall we say.
2: 100%, and worthy of maybe reporting every day about what's happening, because there is so much. It's like a little piece of the puzzle you get more every day. We heard this week, if you haven't been following, like you haven't been like a freak like me sitting in this level 7 ICAC room for a month now, it's all about the leadership of Parramatta City Council, not of the councils itself, but just the council staff, I'm sorry. Yes. Who are from the chief executive, former chief executive, down to other executive staff, examining a series of allegations about alleged spying on staff and councillor, about recruitment and sort of jobs for the mates. And we heard for the first time today from that chief executive, Gail Connolly,
0: yes,
2: who is sort of at the centre of this. It was really interesting because you spend 4 weeks hearing about sort of Gail told me this, Gail said this, Gail did this, and then now you get to hear it for yourself. If you're not sort of been following every moment, though, I think the key thing that is still genuinely remarkable is the evidence that was raised in ICAC that there was this group of people called the Pink Ladies who were great friends. They'd worked together at other previous local councils, and they had worked over a significant period of time, according to the evidence at ICAC, to get each other jobs at this council. And the way that they did that was through different recruitment practices that meant they were getting each other's interview questions in advance.
0: Ah.
2: They were sending each other the answers for those questions. They were on the interview panels for their own friends, not declaring it. And they all end up working together.
0: How interesting. I mean, that sort of thing surely happened. I mean, perhaps not to that degree, but there's a reason why jobs for the boys is a well-known phrase, right?
2: Yeah, this is sort of jobs for the girls now.
0: Jobs for the pink ladies.
2: Exactly.
0: A step for gender equity, perhaps. But it has been fascinating. And I guess, as with all things ICAC, it's interesting because it's not really a normal court hearing. It's about public officials being held to account.
2: It is. And I think that's one of the really interesting things about being in the sort of the same area as these people. It sort of functions often as a court. You can have your lawyer object when you're being asked inappropriate questions on the witness stand. But there is a large part of this that is about public accountability. And you're seeing a huge array of text messages and emails stretching back years. And it's a good thing, I think, that you have a sort of an institution that is publicly sort of uncovering all of these allegations. The problem is, though, if those allegations don't really go anywhere, if it just stops at someone going through the sort of horrors of the ICAC process and there's no outcome.
0: It's interesting, too, because Parramatta City Council is such a relatively large, it's a well-resourced council area. It's doing a lot. And Nandini, for us working here, as Anthony does as well, as relatively recent arrivals to Parramatta, the ABC's been 2 years or something like that. Here, we've had so much to do with Parramatta City Council. I mean, I've talked to the last couple of mayors quite a lot since we've been here. But Parramatta's having a moment, right? There's all this stuff going on. There's Parramatta Lanes. The powerhouse is going to open up too. And it's kind of curious to be looking across at this building over the square here and just getting some of the revelations about what's happening inside.
1: Yeah, absolutely. And I think it's also interesting because there's a lot of attention and I guess funding as well just being injected into this area. Like Parramatta's seen so much growth and there's funding not only coming through state but also federal governments, and that kind of puts a lot of attention on them. And when you see what's coming out of these ICAC hearings and realising that this is happening in quite a significant local council, it's definitely one to keep an eye on.
0: It's such a focus. I mean, we talk a lot about Parramatta and the shift to Western Sydney and the metro line coming in, the light rail coming in. I mean, it's not well-timed, is it, Anthony, all this?
2: It's not, but I also would say don't let the actions, the alleged actions of a few staff at this council change how you think about the West overall, or the investment that is happening in Parramatta and the West is real and is genuine and it is exciting.
0: Oh, it's a juggernaut, yeah.
2: And you can. I think there's, to a degree you can separate the actions of these staff that are being sort of reported in ICAC with what's happening more broadly in the West.
0: Yeah, and look, obviously the ICAC will make its own findings about their conduct where it's too early for us to do that, but we're reporting on the revelations that have been heard in this process. And, yeah, look, there have been tears, there have been emotions, and I'm sure that these sorts of practices are found in many workplaces. But bearing in mind it is taxpayers' money that's being spent, the integrity of a hiring process is an enormously important thing.
2: It's really important. And it's one of the things that we discussed this week was the council assisting asking Gail Connolly, are you aware of a section in the Local Government Act that requires appointments to be based on merit? You'd have this at the ABC. I assume that your jobs have to be done through an appropriate process where you have a merit-based application. The best person gets the job. She was aware of that and said, yeah, I am. And that sort of is what's happened here. The ICAC is planning to produce evidence to the contrary.
0: And didn't one of the lawyers wear a pink tie at one point?
2: They've all been wearing pink a lot today.
0: They've all been wearing pink ties. Wow, okay.
2: We also had a photographer zoom in on Gail Connolly's badge yesterday, which had one of her public service medal on one side, and on the other was the feminist phrase, nevertheless, she persisted.
0: Oh, yes, RBG.
2: Yes.
0: Yeah, Ruth Bader Ginsburg. Lanny from Riot texts in, it's a shame they're referred to as the pink ladies. I associate that with the lovely women who work as volunteers in public hospitals. I'm old enough to associate that with Grease, the musical / movie. But anyway, it has been fascinating to watch. And look, we'll keep covering it, as I'm sure the Herald will too. Anthony Seagate is the Parramatta Bureau Chief at the Herald, who have also set up a bureau in Parramatta, which, I mean, of course, and us being here too, underlines the importance of Parramatta. As I say to people when they ask me what it's like working here, you know, you go up, we're on level 39 in this Parramatta Square. Mm. I mean, the studio's on the ground floor, but you walk around and you can see in every direction there's about, Sydney stretches in about the same amount in each direction. We are bang in the middle. Nandini, how have you found working in Parra?
1: I've enjoyed it. Now, I actually lived in Parramatta my whole life, so being able to live and work in the same place is actually crazy. I used to commute regularly into the city, and while I still go to the city multiple times a week, city being Sydney CBT, it's so special to see a place where you've grown up completely transform into a second CBD.
0: It's so different, isn't it? This from the Parramatta of old.
1: It's insane. This, where we are right now, like, used to be the old library. It was one level, a gravel car park, and an iconic Hungry Jack's.
0: Well, there you go. I mean, a sacred site got demolished, apparently, based on that. No, it has been a big change. And I remember when I was a kid, the Children's Hospital where my dad worked moved from Camperdown to Westmead in a similar process. And the argument then was, you know, it's in the middle when you do that. And I know that the local MP, Andrew Charlton, and others have been trying to call this Central Sydney. That's been that's a little bit ambiguous, but we'll see how it goes. Someone's texted in here. It's not just Parramatta Council that has issues with bullying and nepotism. I think it's rife in all publicly run organisations, frankly, in private ones too, let's be fair. I work in teaching, says this person here. It's much worse than when I first started 30 years ago. There's less of an interview process. Interviews rather than transfers should have been a positive, but it's just opened up nepotism and bullying. So that's regrettable. And again, worthy of further investigation. It's 16 past 9 here on 702 ABC Sydney. Anthony Seagate, as we say, is the Parramatta Bureau Chief at the Herald, and Nandini Deer is from ABC News, working near where she grew up here in Parramatta. RIP Parramatta Hungry Jack's.
2: I think Hungry Jack's actually might be coming back to Parramatta.
1: Really?
0: Is there not
2: breaking news?
0: Oh, there you go.
2: Yes. Stand by.
0: Other brands of burgers are available, and I think the ABC and indeed nutritionists don't endorse any of these brands. Nevertheless, they are the places we go to when you grow up. The now departed Macca's underneath the Hoyt Cinemas on George Street was a place I spent a lot of my childhood too. Now, Nandini, as we said, you went to the event yesterday, marking the beginning of the boring for the Western Harbour Tunnel. I mean, the amount of infrastructure we've had in Sydney in recent years is just crazy. There's so much going on. And it feels like we need our own boring machines rather than getting them in all the time. These ones you were telling me yesterday, 100 metres long.
1: They are massive. So there's two boring machines. They're actually both named after Aboriginal women as well. And there's one currently placed in the Inner West underneath Birch Grove Oval. That's going to start the last stretch of excavation next week. And then there's the other one that's starting in about 4 weeks' time. It's going to be about a year long to finish off that last stretch. I think it's about 1.5 kilometres. And then it'll be, I think, 2028 they're planning to open that connection. But that Western Harbour Tunnel, the whole point of it, the government's saying, is to basically cut that traffic and stop people from having to travel through the CBD to go between the north and the west and basically take them underwater, underground.
0: Yeah.
1: Which is will definitely change the way traffic flows. It'll be interesting to see how that adjustment works for drivers, though, because there's a lot of changes happening at the Warringah Freeway. I know that's been discussed a fair bit on 702 as well, just how much those lane changes can confuse people. And when the Rozelle Interchange came out, like, everyone was confused. It was called the Spaghetti Junction. It does take adjustment, but these big infrastructure builds and road changes are, I guess, trying to accommodate for that growing number of traffic.
0: Yeah, if you thought the Rozelle Interchange was complicated, wait till the Western Sydney, to the Western Harbour Tunnel goes in there too. But, I mean, yeah, people in the Lower North Shore are still cross about the fact that you can't go from Military Road straight onto the Harbour Bridge or the tunnel anymore. You have to go through North Sydney or the back way around through Kirribilli. I'm sure we'll get more texts about that. But the notion of, skipping the CBD, this will be a game changer. You can go from Camaray all the way to Rozelle. So the difference with the current crossings is that the entry points are much further back, which should mean a much smoother run. And Anthony, it's not long since the other boring machine finished the link between the CBD, the other, I mean, are we still calling it the city? I don't know, Anthony, you did before. I call it the city, but hey, all the way through to here. You could actually walk from where we are into the tunnel all the way to George Street.
2: 100%. And I think they've also finished, they've definitely finished tunnelling on the other Western Sydney Airport Line metro as well.
0: Wow.
2: So there's a lot of these boring machines that have gone. The tragedy, I think, Dom, is that these, as you say, they're going. We're not going to build any more of these metro tunnels for the foreseeable future, which means these boring machines, the skills that are used to build these, like highly specialised, the teams that you need to know how to build through this really special Sydney rock, all going, and they're going to go overseas, and it's going to be hard to get those people back if we want to build again in the future.
0: Yeah, it is really interesting, and we know that the coalition is going to the state election. It seems like that it's still a little bit rubbery as to what's going to happen now that Kelly Sloan's taken over, but certainly before she arrived, they were saying more metros. So where they would be, I know the people on the Northern Beaches, some of them desperately want a metro, some of them don't. Hey, light rail's pretty good too. But no, it's been transformative, and I feel very fortunate that my commuting to Parramatta has coincided with all these new spiffy roads. They're expensive, but my goodness, they're fast.
2: 100%. They are. They are, but they're also quite expensive to use, right? Like, a lot
0: so
2: of these
0: expensive.
2: Are not free.
1: Getting to the airport really expensive. Is expensive. I think about, like, the WestConnex and then heading to the international airport, that is a game changer in the sense that it does cut down travel time. I remember leaving home, like, more than an hour before we had to get to the airport, driving through southwest Sydney to get to the international airport. And while that tunnel and that WestConnex makes it so much faster, you've got to fork out the money for it.
0: There is a toll cap, as Craig Rucastle would point out, that we need to claim. But and I remember doing gigs at the Parramatta Riverside years and years ago. And you'd have to drive along Parramatta Road, basically, and it would take well in excess of an hour. This wouldn't be news to you, Nandini, having grown up here. But, it really, if you weren't going against peak hour, it was really, really tough getting around. So that at least has changed. But I always wonder with the way these things are priced, because there are two ways to do it, right? We've chosen to make the fancy new road expensive, but we know in London they've made congestion expensive. So there's a philosophy question here that we perhaps don't talk about very much.
2: Well, there's the make congestion expensive, but the flip side of that making congestion expensive is you have to give alternatives for people to use the public transport that's there. I think London has a slightly, arguably more like enhanced public transport system than we do. But there's so much opportunity for that, right? Like if we know that you can't keep piling more and more cars into one spot, the alternative is get people on the metro, on the trains, on light rails to get there.
0: But I'm always thinking, particularly the cross-city tunnel is one that always comes to mind because it's such an obvious replacement for you just go under the city, you're done. That's quite expensive. Or you can fight through the roads. Now, which behaviour do we want to encourage for motorists? Do we want people to avoid the city so that it's better for pedestrians and less congested? That's what I always wonder with these, I guess, price signals then, Denny.
1: Well, I kind of wonder, and I'm thinking about the Southwest Metro line here, which everyone's sort of awaiting the opening of.
0: Yeah.
1: But I'm curious how that'll change the roads, particularly around Bankstown and heading, you know, towards Cabramatta and things like that. Because right now it's filled with more transport because of the buses, the buses that are replacing the former train line.
0: The pink buses.
1: What are we going to do with the
0: pink buses? The pink ladies will take over, perhaps. Who knows?
1: Yeah, so I think it'll be interesting to see once that metro opens up if that'll ease congestion in the way that I suppose it's intended to.
0: Yeah, and they're so fast that they really changed. The calculation of getting from A to B once you're on one of those metro lines is just, it's much faster than driving.
2: I remember vox-popping people when the Northwest Metro first opened up. And speaking to people like tradies who were getting their, or like handymen who were getting their whole sort of kit in one of those little like pulley trolley things.
0: Yeah.
2: And they were getting on the metro going up and down because it was quicker, simpler, easier for them, cheaper for them to be going on the metro than driving around in a ute everywhere. So I think like it truly is like incredible. But I think it takes a while to get to understand how that is actually going to impact your day-to-day life, right?
0: Yeah.
1: For sure. And the uptake on public transport, that always takes time. Like same with the Parramatta Light Rail when it first came in. And I think still now there's still that uptake gradually happening as people get familiar with, oh, this is an option that I can take.
0: Yeah. And that'll be extended too. It does feel very Sydney, let's be really honest, that the first thing we did with the metro was duplicating the perfectly good T1 line rather than putting things where they weren't anywhere else. This is something that we've debated many times on this segment. Hi, Dom. St Mary's to Western Airport Metro line really should link in with the other two lines. It should be an integrated system, not stranded. The fact that they all have different trains feels like a very Sydney, very Australian thing. We're in the country that wanted different rail gauges for all of its different state rail lines.
2: We got so close.
0: Oh. Gets me down. Another Sydney thing to talk about, this was reported by Good Food in the Herald this week, and I'll get your take on this, Nandini. $210 for a steak sandwich. If it's expensive enough to get it into the city on West Connex, this does my head in. It's a steak sandwich. How can it possibly be $210?
1: I feel like it's fun asking me this question because I don't eat steak.
0: I was wondering whether you did. Yeah, there you go.
1: So I would never fork out that much for a sandwich. But if it's life-changing, I can appreciate people that want to splurge on a good meal. I think I love that humans love food and that we obsess over amazing food. But I don't know. I can't speak to whether or not that price tag is worth it.
0: Are you vegetarian?
1: No, I eat chicken, but okay. I don't eat pork or beef.
0: It's funny, isn't it? You'd never pay, I mean, you wouldn't pay more than $30 for a chicken sandwich, but somehow with steak, with beef, people, it's like is it a bro thing or something, Anthony?
2: I think there's a whole thing about protein coming back. Like you got protein in like chocolate cake now, like protein.
0: Yeah, the supermarket aisle's full of protein.
2: Exactly. Yeah. And steak famously has a lot of protein in it.
0: Yep.
2: I think.
0: That's the way
1: and
0: it's
1: iron.
2: And iron.
1: Which I lack.
0: Steak and iron. Yeah. I haven't got the paywall here. I've got to open my device to read the article about why it's $210. I'll try and figure that out in a sec. But
2: I think they added some cheese as another nicely.
1: It's not gold plated.
2: No. And I truly think that's the thing, right? How much actually can your life be changed with $200 versus a $30 steak at a really nice place?
0: Well, particularly because it's a steak sandwich. There's something.
1: It's a sandwich.
0: Non-fancy about it, the fact that it's a sandwich. All right, let me. So this is at a place. It's the Double Manzo Sandwich at Manzo Bisteccheria in the Sydney CBD. So how do you justify $210 for a steak sandwich? All right, here we go. Kagoshima A5 Wagyu and 30-day dry-aged sirloin. So two fancy different kinds of beef.
2: Double the price.
0: Truffle butter, 100-year-old balsamic vinegar. Really? And it serves two. I mean, I'm not saying I don't want to try it, but I don't $210 on it. I suppose I could find a friend and pay $105.
2: That's a nice night out.
0: Yeah, it is. It
1: with
0: is.
1: Nothing else, just the steak sandwich. There's no more budget for anything.
2: 100%.
0: And this is the go thing. To a free gig.
2: Yeah, it's nice. I went to try a steak frit place, I think it was on Kent Street, that only sells steak and chips.
0: Oh, yes, we talked about this. Yes. It's no good for Nandini either.
2: Yes, I'm so sorry. I thought it's quite a fun idea. The thing, though, that I didn't realise is it's actually very efficient to eat a steak and some fries.
0: Yes.
2: So they make it feel fancy, but you're in and out of there in about 40 minutes.
0: Yeah, that's
2: which actually does not feel like a lot
0: very,
2: of great
0: very
2: value.
0: Fast. Yeah, look, because the other three members of my immediate family are vegetarian, this isn't something that I do very often, but hey, there's very good vegetarian food not far from us in Little India, so get amongst that. None of it costs $210, just to be clear. It costs, much of it costs less than $20. So look, if you offer a service and people pay money for it, you're doing something right.
2: It's capitalism, baby.
0: Oh, I'm glad someone else reviewed. I assume someone expensed that $210 sandwich there.

0: on a $10 sandwich to the Herald.
1: We've got Nandini Deer with us from ABC News. We've got with us Anthony Seggett from the Herald's Parramatta Bureau talking about some of the stories of the week. Look, my favourite story of the week. Who knew that in Bathurst there was an illegal cockroach breeding business going on? One breeder had 100,000 illegal cockroaches, including the Madagascar hissing cockroach. My favourite thing of the week. Have you heard the hissing? I got in trouble yesterday with listeners to Mornings who thought I was trivialising things too much playing the hissing. But I think this is a radio station. We do audio. How could you not play this sound?
2: That's feral.
1: It's feral, but also sounds like, ironically, like pesticide spray. So that's the sound they make. And someone rang in and said, they're very smart. You can train them as pets and they ride around on your shoulder hissing in your ear.
3: I have to admit, Dom, after this story came out yesterday, someone in our work Slack channel posted a YouTube video about someone reviewing what it's like to have them as pets. And they were walking all over her body. It was disgusting. But the woman sounded very happy. So
1: yeah. Well, someone rang in and said, they use them in movies, like Men in Black. And if you need a stunt insect.
2: Because you can train them.
1: You can train them.
2: That's so smart.
1: I mean, I would like to see a Madagascar hissing cockroach circus. I'd go to that. But I need to be very clear. It's completely illegal. They're very bad for the ecosystem. We don't want them. And they've all been euthanized. I also got in trouble for suggesting that we release them in the Maroons dressing room as a kind of cockroach thing. Anyway, the other thing that came up is, should we be eating insects and protein? Where do you come down, Nandini? So you'll eat?
2: Well, we've just talked about the fact that protein's in. And,
1: protein's in.
2: You know, I'm always trying to figure out ways to get more protein and iron in my diet. I don't know if I'd go as far as insects, but I don't think it's completely out of whack or left of field. Like, it would make sense. In a lot of cultures, they do fry different kinds of insects. And obviously anything fried and battered, I'd probably eat it.
1: That was my theory talking about it yesterday too. And I've seen, in Thailand or places like that, cockroaches or cicadas, whatever it might be, grasshoppers on a stick. Yes. Haven't tried them, but I probably should. Probably do me good.
2: I love crunchy things. It's a textural thing as well for me. I love a good crunch.
1: So. That's true.
3: I feel like there is a bit of a psychological barrier to eating it, but it's purely psychological, right? Like, I'm sure people eating a cow for the first time felt like that.
1: Someone texted in, Mark says it's $50 for a good steak at the pub. You know what? It's actually more than that in some pubs, Mark, too.
3: Gosh.
1: If it serves two and includes the listed ingredients, it's not that unreasonable. It's got two steaks in it.
2: It's a good way to put it.
1: And I suppose that's not so... what's become of this city? Anyway, maybe we just need more cockroach burgers. And maybe for a marketing perspective, how can we get people to embrace the eating of insects? Do we call them Wagyu? Can you have a Wagyu cockroach?
3: I think when you add Wagyu in front of it, it instantly triples the price. That works quite well.
1: Yeah.
2: Is that not associated with beef, though?
1: It is. Okay. And I think you might have one of those naming
3: protein
1: rights
3: rich
1: issues in Japan. Don't they feed Wagyu cattle beer?
2: I have
1: no
2: idea.
1: Can you feed a cockroach beer? I'm not sure. We'll look into this a little bit more while we check in with Emily Lawrence in the newsroom. Hi, Emily.
4: Good morning, Dom. Making news this morning, volunteers at a local football club in Sydney's southwest say they're devastated after a fire destroyed their clubhouse. The blaze took hold of the Camden Falcons building in the early hours of this morning, significantly damaging the first floor and causing the roof to collapse. In a social media post, the club says it's a significant loss and their current focus is on assessing the full extent of the damage. A violent home invasion in southwest Sydney is under police investigation. A 23-year-old man was assaulted when a group of men with bladed weapons broke into the home at Greenacre overnight. He was taken to hospital in a serious but stable condition. The Premier has declared he's ready for a fight against One Nation at the next election. Chris Minns says Pauline Hanson's party could pose a genuine threat to Labor in the March poll. He's acknowledged some voters are concerned about immigration as the state falls well short of its housing targets. The state government's expanding a scheme that it says will help street markets survive amid rising costs. The Permit Plug Play program was piloted with the Lakemba Nights events during Ramadan. It's estimated the funding will help find efficiencies, reducing costs for stallholders by $20,000. 16 events were funded through the program. It's now being extended to include 24 local council areas. And two Russian cosmonauts on board the International Space Station have completed the repair of one one of two air leaks that had caused concern. NASA had directed the other five

0: astronauts to shelter inside a spacecraft while the work was carried out. Former astronauts on the ISS say leaks are common. And you might have heard earlier, Dom, Chris Hadfield, a Canadian astronaut, was saying that he'd actually keep a big glob of plasticine in his hand, kind of like Play-Doh, in case a meteorite punched a hole and they had to just block it real quick.
1: Wow. Yeah, that sounded terrible, the air escape. That didn't sound fun at all. And that's a good tip. If I'm ever on in a spacecraft, I'll absolutely take up what Chris Hadfield recommends, Emily.
0: It's kind of like the electrical tape on the bumper of the car, the
1: yes,
0: quick hack.
1: That's right. I certainly won't be performing Space Oddity in space, but the way he also did, but very good stuff. Look, that is genuinely chilling, and they'll probably make a movie about it and scare us all witless. Thank you, Emily. Have an excellent rest of your weekend. Thanks for giving us news all morning.
0: Thanks so much, Dom. More news at 10.
1: Emily Lawrence there from the newsroom here. We've still got Nadine Dear and Anthony Seeger with us in the Sydney session. Adrian says the $210 steak sandwiches from a restaurant in Circular Quay, half that cost is likely to be rent. Yeah, fair enough. And C demands that I correct the record. C said that they were saying do, not dough. So it's Dubai, not Dubai. And did I say Dubai? Dubai, like the kids say new instead of new. I was saying Dubai, apparently Dubai. That sounds right to me.
2: That I think C's correct
3: yeah.
2: there.
3: And like over the Jew as in like D-E-W,
1: yeah,
3: like
1: yeah,
3: not
1: yeah.
3: that sound.
1: That's
3: yeah.
1: right. No, so I was wrong. Thank you very much. There is an ABC Pronounce website, by the way, which anyone can access, which I will check quickly now. Before we leave and head over to the Gig Guide with Joe Hardy, recommendations for the long weekend? What's on offer? Are either of you Vividing?
3: I went to Vivid nearly when it started. I took my mum to see the drone show, which was the one
1: you got
3: where...
1: to
2: R.I.P.
3: yeah, R.I.P.
1: Oh,
3: drone
1: there.
3: Show. Yeah, we were there actually. But it was good to see Vivid. I think it's always nice to see what they have on. This year it's quite a big one and they've got a lot of things. They've kind of centered it so that people don't have to walk as far and it starts earlier so that little kids can go and see as well and it's not too late for young families. So
1: yep.
3: I think it's a good one to see if you haven't. I think naturally people go to the city and so it's just there and you just encounter it. And I think that kind of happens naturally. Sydney Film Festival's also on, so lots of people seeing films. I know some people
1: yes.
3: trying to fit it into their lifestyle with work and friends and trying
1: yeah.
3: to make sure they get to see the films they
1: some
3: want.
1: Some people take leave to go and see the film. I always
3: it's a big thing.
1: Mean to do that and never do it. Dubai, says the ABC Pronounce website. And it's actually very useful if you want to No, you just put ABC Pronounce into a browser. It used to be only for the ABC, but we've made it public. Aren't we wonderful servants here at the Australian Broadcasting Corporation? A few more thoughts. Someone on the text line says, prawns are the cockroaches of the sea.
3: That's a good way of putting it.
1: Do you eat prawns?
3: No.
1: Okay.
2: I love a prawn.
1: I love a prawn, yeah.
3: I'm the worst for this conversation, Dom.
1: No, you're the best. It's representative. I missed the $5 steak at the Strawberry Hills Hotel, says somebody. Oh, those were the days. There are always rules about what you had to have with them, though. And lots of people saying that we should have insects. We farm and slaughter our fellow mammals. Why are we so squeamish about eating insects? Look, it makes sense. Maybe if that burger chain opens up, we can have an insect burger.
2: I'll raise it with them.
1: I remember one famous fast food chain in Broadway not too long ago had to close because there were cockroaches in the kitchen. There was an opportunity there. They could have embraced it. All right. Thank you very much for being with us this weekend. Have a great week ahead, Anthony, in ICAC.
2: Thanks, Dom. We're off for a few days. We've got a few days off and then we're back Thursday, Friday.
1: Oh, okay. So you can actually look at the stories that aren't involving...
2: I'll do my best. Might have a sleep in.
1: And how can you top with this coming week the giant boring machines that you were adjacent to when you were down at the new tunnel?
3: I know. It was fun to go into the tunnel. I don't know what's in store for this week, but I'm working Monday, so we'll see what happens there.
1: On the King's birthday.
3: Yeah,
1: there
3: we'll
1: we
3: see what's cooking.
1: I pitched to the minister on Friday, and everyone can thank me for this. It's probably obvious, but... We walked through the harbour tunnel, the original harbour tunnel, when it opened. There was a day when you could walk through and that was really fun. This one's much longer, but I still think we should do it.
2: 100%. I think you can also try walking through the metro tunnels just if there's an evacuation or something on a train.
1: That would be if there was one day, it'd be a long walk.
2: I'd love that. It would.
1: But I'd do it.
2: Me too. Go under the bridge.
1: Please don't record that. Oscar in the control room.

0: no, don't clip that out. All right. Someone says, oh, did I really do this? I get up very early. Hi, Dom, did you say pronouncement website? Surely it's a pronunciation website. I think I need to get Ray Johnston in here early. Look, thank you very much for being here, Anthony and Nandini.
1: Thanks, Dom.
2: Thanks, Dom.
0: Nandini Deer from ABC News and Anthony Seagate from the Parramatta Bureau of the Herald. And as I often do, I've forgotten all about traffic. Lisa Kowalski from ATN, hello.
3: Hello there. Good morning.
0: Gets a bit chaotic at this time in the show. Apologies for that. What's happening on the roads?
3: On the roads, we have reports of a crash in King's Cross on William Street in the corner of Palmer Street with some pretty heavy delays both ways. Belfield, also a crash on Punchbowl Road on the corner of Water Road. The M1 Pacific Motorway is getting busy northbound from Warunga for holidaymakers leaving Sydney for the long weekend. But travel times over the Hawkesbury River Bridge still looking good, just 13 minutes. And, of course, reminding everyone out there that double demerits are in force now until midnight Monday, the 8th of June.
0: Thank you so much for that.
3: Thank you. Have a great weekend.
0: Lisa Kowalski there from ATN. Yeah, I've been having a few early mornings recently and, yes, I think it's catching up with my brain slightly. Pronouncement. Hi, Dom. I lived in Dubai. There you go. I've got that right for a while. This is the name the English gave it when it was a pearl farming village, says Matt. The Arabic pronunciation is Dubai. Okay. I will take that on notice. I've never been there. Maybe one day I'll get to go and ask what it's actually like. You're on 702 ABC Sydney, where it is time for the Gig Guide.
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0: Joe Hardy joins us once again from sydneymusic.net. Joe, how are you?
5: I'm well, thanks. Good morning.
0: Good morning. We've been talking about $210 steak sandwiches. What's with this city, man?
5: Always taking more, huh?
0: It's really the haves and have nots sometimes in Sydney town. You come on and you tell us about gigs, many of which are free or very, very cheap, which is exciting. And you have a fundraiser party coming up for the sydneymusic.net, which we'll mention a little bit later. But let's start with the program for today, ACR Slam Down at Killer Boxing, a boxing ring show at last.
5: the show you didn't know you needed.
0: It's sure.
5: So we've talked about this sort of organization of very young, very sort of politically aware people that are just, you know, very active in the DIY scene around Sydney. They've got affiliations all over Greater Sydney. They put on DIY shows in public parks, in skate parks, in community centres, in music venues. This particular gig is put on by Artists of the Cultural Revolution, and apparently the genesis of this was that a musician in a hardcore band that I really love called Temporary Relief of Local Pain and Inflammation, they're playing on this lineup, was just thinking aloud and going, man, it'd be so cool to play a gig in a boxing ring. And one of the organizers from ACR went and did it within a few weeks. So this is the first ever ACR boxing ring show. It's very exciting. Some really great local bands playing on this, like... As usual, some of these band names don't contain spaces, so if I'm reading them out sort of in a blur, it's probably because there are no spaces in the name, like My Cries Fall on Deaf Ears, with one exception from Adelaide coming up, with spaces, Goblin Violence, no spaces, again, Temporary Relief of Local Pain and Inflammation, Cecil B, Fear of Horses, Our Mutual Friend, and Pushkin, all playing in a boxing ring.
0: I think
5: it's going to be pretty exciting, 4 p.m. today.
0: The band Parcels, who played the Sydney Opera House at the end of last year, the forecourt. They had a laptop with a broken space bar, which is why all their song titles don't have spaces in them. I'm not sure where these bands got the idea from, but that kind of works. Sean Kuti, or is it Sean or Sion Kuti?
5: Sean
0: Kuti,
5: yeah.
0: And Egypt 80 at Tumbalong Park. We love gigs at Tumbalong Park.
5: And this is Fela's son, Fela Kuti.
0: Oh, fantastic.
5: The incredible Nigerian Afrobeat band leader and writer and activist and all of that. So this is Cheyan Kuti, who is the youngest son of Fela, playing a free show in Tumbalong Park tonight. Should be a really cool time.
0: Here's a track featuring Tom Morello. This is
5: of
0: Nardem.
5: All people.
0: Cootie Legacy live in this.

0: can see why he gets along with Tom Morello from Rage Against the Machine.
1: Pretty direct, huh?
0: Yep, absolutely. I'm still getting more texts about the about the pronunciation of Dubai, which I got wrong earlier. Let's just draw a line under that for today, I think.
1: It's fine, guys. We get it.
0: Someone else says, oh, yeah, I don't want to engage with that any further. I'm sorry. We've got to draw a line. I do love the ABC audience, but this is the sort of thing that really goes off. Right. Caligula are back with a new album. They're performing it at Wayward's Ballroom tonight at 7.
1: That's right, yeah. So Wayward's being above the Bank Hotel on King Street in Newtown, Caligula. Yeah, first album in 25 years. That's an achievement.
0: Yep.
1: Supported by Lunar Module and the Silver Dragons.
0: Welcome back from it. Here's a song called The Ghost of Yesterday, a little bit of it.

0: Downright danceable there. That's Caligula's new album, Bloodlines, a song called The Ghost of Yesterday. It feels very Caligula as we remember them.
1: I honestly don't know Caligula super well, but I was like, oh, wow, that's more New Order than I ever sort of really associated, like when I filed them in my brain.
0: Yeah, no, that did feel quite New Order-y, didn't it? But yeah. Look, new songs in that style, very, very welcome. Mm. Yeah, the cover of Tears of a Clown was a big hit, and they had some other great songs too.
1: Yeah, right.
0: Back in the day.
1: Nice one.
0: At the Gaelic Club, Double Date.
1: Yeah, Double Date playing. This is from sort of the universe of Barely Human and a whole bunch of great DIY organizing. This is a really cool lineup. Also, Pay What You Can. Upstairs at the Gaelic Club. The Gaelic Club obviously is not the venue that we remember from the 90s and early 2000s, but the original Gaelic Club upstairs in Surrey Hills is still there. Double Date, Bracht, the Fearsome Noise Merchants, Spite and Erratics all playing. Pay What You Can. You can pay whatever you want at the door.
0: That's good. I thought they'd closed the Gaelic Club. I saw some great gigs back there back in the
1: day. Yeah. No, it keeps fighting on. I do believe it changed hands at some point, maybe last year, but I think there was some fear that it wouldn't be doing gigs anymore. But
0: okay. There still is a Gaelic Club. It's a lovely thing.
1: Yes.
0: Okay, Bin Sad.
1: Oh, man, just young shoegaze that I really, really like. I've been rinsing this album the last few days. Bin Sad is really cool. They're playing with Cherry Ripe and Fawn. We've talked about Cherry Ripe a bit on the show, also Club Halifax. This is happening at the Chippo Hotel, and I think we've got a track from Bin Sad's album.
0: Sure do. This is Swimmer. I think it's going in from the start, but nevertheless.
1: Dropping in from the intros, yeah, it's quite a different.
0: We're kicking it off. I may not have given full notes on how to edit these.

0: That's great. I'm enjoying that. That's man. Swimmer by Bin Sad. I think I've got to check that album out as well.
1: Yeah, when those harmonies kick in every time, it's goosebumps. It's so cool.
0: Excellent. Now, here's a name for a band, Goonbag.
1: Goonbag. Free front bar show happening tonight at 8 p.m. at Crowbar. Goonbag, Bleach, Santa Blue, and My Velvet Exit. Good option if you're looking for some free rock and roll in a pub. That is a great option. Also, shout out Seventh Day Brewery over on the Northern Beaches. Source Decay is an event being put on by Awesome Black, who we also talked about last week. First Nations artists featuring Lemon Eyes, Rox Lavi, and the Awesome Black DJs. Very cool to see. Should be a really good time. I believe that one is free also.
0: More Bin Sad for the road there. Goonbag, I think that's a name that can just stretch across cultures and bring that's us right. all together to jump
1: we can all and, unite around the old Goonbag, right?
0: Those of us who drink anyway and have no standards in what we drink, that's there for us. Okay, moving on to Sunday here with the gig guy. Joe Hardy's with us from sydneymusic.net. It is 12 minutes to 10 o'clock. We've had a venue called Talk Shop in the Hyatt Central.
1: Yeah, something new.
0: There was a Hyatt Central. The writer's round number two.
1: Right, yeah. So this is a group that put on sort of songwriter-oriented events. They're sort of celebrating the art of songwriting, encouraging artists to tell stories about what they're writing about. Bunch of musicians, Ash Morse, Southie, Liana, Annika Joshi, and Natalie Theodore. This venue within the Hyatt Central taking place from 12:30 tomorrow and should be a really good time.
0: Just check that out. It's right in near, if people know the 4A Gallery on the tram tracks in Haymarket. It's just in behind there, indeed, very near Central. Mm. The Lord Gladstone has Bands for Humanity.
1: Yeah, this is a fundraiser for Freedom in Disasters, a charity that's supporting particularly rescue operations to help human trafficking survivors in Nepal. So many bands getting around really great causes of all sorts. There, a lot of these, especially you know, in the DIY space, bands with big hearts. Sydney Music has occasionally been a beneficiary of their generosity, but Numa, Local Tough Guy, Half Request, Dorian Gray, Goblin Violence, shout out, all doing great work in raising funds for this cause at the Lord Gladstone, 4 p.m. tomorrow.
0: We should mention that you've got a fundraiser on the 17th of June.
1: That's right, yeah. We're throwing a fundraiser on the rooftop of the co-working space that we're members of in Chippendale. Wednesday week. It's going to be a lovely time. We've got a few bands playing and a whole bunch of DJs from within our community. We're also going to be raffling off a tote bag filled with donated goods from musicians all over Sydney, which we're very excited about. It's going to be a little time capsule of people that stepped up and were a part of supporting what we're doing. So people like Party Dozen are donating the last copy of their first record. We've got Ben Lee throwing something in the bag. We've got Toby Martin putting some stuff in. It will be a really nice time and just a bit of a celebration of sort of community in all its forms across Sydney. So 4 p.m. onwards in Chippendale on a secret rooftop. Check out our website. Go to the 17th of June and you'll find it in the gig guide.
0: Worth noting, sydneymusic.net is a not-for-profit as well at 10 minutes to 10 as we keep talking. Now, this is exciting. I didn't know this was happening. I've I'm a bit of a Hamilton tragic, to be honest.
1: Oh, really?
0: They're musical. I'm a big fan of Lin-Manuel Miranda. Mm. So Clipping, which features David Diggs from Hamilton, people might remember him as Marquis de Lafayette and Thomas Jefferson, showcasing in that musical his ability to rap ridiculously fast, which he does in just about every track that Clipping perform. He's just extraordinary.
1: He's mind-bending. And yeah, David Diggs was in Clipping a long time before Hamilton ever happened. And it was quite a head trip when the whole Hamilton craze kicked off, I think, for a lot of us that were really into that. Clipping being a trio, a very interesting sound experimentalists that also just love really slamming hip-hop. And so they use a lot of unorthodox means, using synthesis and, you know, different toys and even circuit bending to produce what they do. It's quite often fairly industrial and kind of abrasive sort of sound, but Clipping are just so cool. Also supported by Lucas Abela, who is a famous Sydney musician for playing with broken glass smashed against his face while he plugs it, contact mics into pedals and makes lots of noise. He's supporting as well alongside Cooling Prongs, who I don't know, from the US. So they're all playing at the Manning Bar on Tuesday.
0: Clipping in the audio industry is what happens when the level goes up so high that it gets digital.

0: digital distortion and sounds awful.
1: Red.
0: And so clipping as a band, yeah, the music, it's not easy listening, but David Diggs is, yeah, amazing lyricist. But if you want to hear someone rapping about twice as fast or three times as fast as a human should be able to do, check out clipping. And yeah, I was in awe of it.
1: So good. Really good. Listen to Work Work. That's a great song with some great sonic inventiveness. Speaking of three times as fast, Dom, I reckon we should pick up the pace.
0: Yes, we should.
1: Oh, we're running out of time.
0: Yeah, we've only got a minute or two left. It's because it's a very long list. Wednesday, the list's gotten longer. We might have to. 10th of June, Underwoods at 8 o'clock sharp, a single launch for Not Yet. Here's an earlier track of theirs called Delve. Which again is from the start, so we've got a lovely bass intro.
1: Great bass intro. On this show, we appreciate bass.
0: It's my instrument of choice. The 11th of June, Skeleton at the Tumbalong Park, free gig. Got a clip of that too, actually. We'll get back to that.
1: Yeah, we can probably drop this one out. So yeah, Underwoods launching a single, 8 o'clock sharp at Newtown Mission Uniting Church on King Street, jazz series taking place Wednesday. That's there. Maybe we can run Skeleton under the rest of
0: that.
1: Yeah, I think this
0: Love
1: will be a
0: Enemy.
1: Good vibe. Yeah.
0: Oh, bring that's the groove, the Joe. That's what we can't go too quickly. We've got to listen to the music.
1: Let's just let this run and we'll get over a couple of highlights. Skeleton being Russ Fitzgibbon, the much-loved Sydney musician. This will be a bit of a victory show. Free show, Tumbalong Park. He'll be playing this album, Mentalized, just great stuff, very just approachable. You might call it, you know, post-dance. It's very, very enjoyable stuff. Also, the electronic music open mic is going from strength to strength at Mothership Studios, happening Thursday night. Anyone can go, all ages, but it's a showcase of anyone being able to bring what they're creating with electronic music devices and to just share their knowledge and to share what they're learning about electronic music. So if you're a young musician and you're thinking about electronic music, go along this. You can see the masters, you can see your peers, how they're doing that at Mothership Studios. Very cool community happening over there.
0: There's a lot. That's Skeleton with Love Enemy. Now, these guys are back in action too. Eddie Current Suppression Ring.
1: Oh man, so much excitement about this.
0: First Sydney show in over 15 years, you say?
1: How did that time pass? Eddie Current Suppression Ring playing for free also. Tumbalong Park, some good bookings at Tumbalong Park.
0: Yeah,
1: thank you,
0: every
1: Vivid.
0: Second gig's at Tumbalong Park, isn't that wonderful?
1: Yeah.
0: More of that, please.
1: I think this gig is going to be packed. Friday night, 6 p.m. Eddie Current Suppression Ring having a victory moment. They did a huge show down in Federation Square down in Melbourne a few months ago.
0: Very good.
1: Absolutely.
0: And
1: packed.
0: One more for the road.
1: Man, what are we going to pick? I guess probably the Loud Hailers. We've got Krista Hughes from Machine Gun Fellatio playing with a whole bunch of band members from acts like the Whitlams and King Tide and all the rest. The Loud Hailers are going to be playing at Butcher's Brew in Dulwich Hill on the Friday night as well. That'll be a smaller space, but a pretty vibrant time, I reckon.
0: There's lots more happening. It's all at sydneymusic.net. It's always a good thing when there's so many gigs we can't possibly get through them. Joe,
1: that's right.
0: Thank you for curating that wonderful list for us and enjoy your long weekend.
1: Always a pleasure. Thank you.
0: Yeah. See you at Tumbalong Park, apparently. All right.
1: Place to be.
0: Good place to be during Vivid, absolutely. Someone's texted in pointing out that this is the anniversary of D-Day and we shouldn't forget the memory of what those young men and women achieved. Very reasonable point to make, lest we forget. And Nolene points out that without them, we wouldn't be able to enjoy $210 sandwiches, which is entirely fair given that we were talking about that before. Thank you, Nolene, for drawing our attention to that anniversary. Ray Johnson is here ahead of the morning show. Hello, Ray.
2: Hello, Dom. How are you?
0: I'm quite hungry, really. We've been talking about ridiculously overpriced sandwiches. I'm not going to be able to afford or find one of those, but it does feel like when you start as early as I do on a Saturday morning, it feels like lunchtime at 10 o'clock.
2: Absolutely, it does. Yeah, absolutely famished by this time. I know when I finish at 12, I head straight to the apple orchard at this time of year, pick up a box of apples and an apple pie.
0: Oh, I love
2: that's
0: a good
2: all
0: apple
2: I think
0: pie.
2: About. So yeah. I spend about the last hour of my show thinking about an apple pie. eye.
0: You've got apples in your eyes.
2: I do. The remnants of autumn are with us. But we've got a great program coming up this morning, Dom. I'm really excited to get into it. One of my favourite things that's going to happen today, though, is I get to speak to the queen of the back roads herself. Lisa Miller is popping by for show and tell today, and it's just such a delight to be able to connect with her on this level because we don't get to see each other. If she's out on the back roads, I'm not out on the back roads. So we very rarely cross paths.
0: Never cross.
2: They never cross. They never cross. So I'm really interested to see what items she's brought in for show and tell.
0: Very good. Tassie Devils.
2: There's a Tassie Devil boom. I'm checking in with the Rangers at Aussie Arc because I have heard through the grapevine that there are so many baby Tassie Devils hiding in those little mama Tassie Devil pouches. Mm. And I want to find out all about how that happens and what this means for Tassie Devil conservation forward.
0: Given that facial tumours that were going around. They were really... We did need to have an arc of sorts. We needed to have... kind of maintenance populations walled off from all the others. So
2: absolutely.
0: Fingers crossed, nature has found a way.
2: Nature is healing, as they say. All the conservation efforts on the mainland. I'm interested to hear where these baby Tassie Devils will end up.
0: Absolutely.
2: Are they going to be released into the wild? There's been talks in the past about introducing Tassie Devils to the mainland as well as wild animals.
0: Bring them on.
2: Apparently, way back when, was a thing. They weren't just in Tasmania.
0: Oh, we could use some here in Parramatta Square. I'd love some Tassie Devils frolicking outside the studio.
2: I'd love that too. I wouldn't want to have any of them bite me, though. They've got quite a strong jaw on them.
0: I tell you what, I won't make any specific implications. I'm just saying if you set them loose in the direction of Parramatta City Council, who knows what might happen? We're almost out of time, but you're talking fibre as well, which I'm glad to...
2: Yeah, we're going to be myth-busting some fibre. It's one of those food trends that does the rounds every now and again. You've got to be getting enough fibre. How do you get your fibre? Do we need to be taking supplements? We've got a fantastic nutritional scientist popping by to bust all of those myths.
0: Bust them away.
2: Bust them.
0: Have a great show, Ray.
2: Thanks, Dom.
0: Ray Johnson with Saturday Mornings After the News. Thank you for your company. It's been very nice spending Saturday with you. Enjoy your long weekend. Don't forget the double demerits, and I'll catch you next Saturday. 10 o'clock.
3: Good morning, Emily Lawrence with ABC News. US President Donald Trump says the war with Iran is nearly over and will be finished one way or the other. Mr. Trump has been speaking to supporters in the US state of Wisconsin. He's repeated his stance that Iran cannot be allowed to produce nuclear weapons.
4: We had to put out a fire. We had to extinguish a nuclear weapon, this was going to be a very capable country that was going to have a massive nuclear presence, and we weren't going to let that happen. Nobody wanted that to happen. And we've largely finished that, you'll see.
3: The Australian and New Zealand Prime Ministers are meeting in Queensland. Olivia Sanders is in Noosa with the leaders.
5: Anthony Albanese and Christopher Luxon are speaking with business leaders today as part of an annual meeting between the two Prime Ministers. Economic growth and the Indo-Pacific are expected to be the focus of the talks. Mr. Albanese has noted a number of ways in which the countries can strengthen economic relations, including addressing supply chain vulnerabilities, reinforcing sovereign defence industries, and cutting red tape, which slows down trade opportunities.
3: There's been a big drop in the number of influenza infections recorded in Australia so far this season compared to last year. The latest respiratory surveillance report released by the Australian Centre for Disease Control has found there's been a 65% decrease. There were more than 33,000 cases detected in the first 5 months of the year, down from almost 100,000 cases over the same period in 2025. Experts say an air leak problem on the International Space Station is proving challenging to repair. Five astronauts on board the ISS had to briefly take shelter in an attached spacecraft during an attempt to fix two leaks by their colleagues. Australia's former astronomer at large, Dr. Fred Watson, says only one of the leaks has been fixed.
6: The other one is a smaller leak, and they've been living with leaks since 2019 on and off, simply because it has proved such a difficult piece of equipment to prevent the leakage taking place. The space station is elderly. It's been continuously occupied since 2000.
3: Ukrainian President Volodymyr Zelensky says he's disappointed by Vladimir Putin's rejection of his calls for face-to-face talks. In an open letter that Mr. Zelensky has urged Mr. Putin to take steps to end the conflict, but the Russian president has rejected that, labelling the letter rude and saying he sees no need for a meeting. Mr. Zelensky says Vladimir Putin is personally benefiting from